0: Roosevelt High School. Jake was in the Navy during the Korean War. He was stationed on the USS Pine Island. He worked at Meredith Corporation for 33 years. Jake was very active at the YMCA. He played handball for 60-plus years. He enjoyed boating with his wife at Big Creek. They had a small pontoon and would camp out on it all weekend. Jake enjoyed cooking. He made the best chili around. He was a great man and lived a long, fruitful life while being a guiding light and inspiration for all those in his family. The patriarch shall be missed but never forgotten. He had three children, Laura, John Jr., and Jerry, 5 grandchildren, and 5 great-grandchildren. He was preceded in death by his wife, Diane, his father, Harold, his mother, Florence, and his brothers, Jim and Tom Kirkpatrick. And one death notice, Craig Aids of Des Moines passed away on July 24th at the age of 61. Services will be at 12:30 p.m. on July 31st at Hamilton Southtown Funeral Home.
1: Thank you for those, Barb. Turning back to national news, Pentagon adds 4 troops killed in war to the new list. 4 military service members who died in the Iran war have been listed in a category on the Pentagon's Defense Casualty website, other than the one that has been used for deaths in the war thus far. The new category, titled Overseas Operations, appeared on the Defense Casualty and Analysis System days after the 4 service members' names were initially removed from the list of military casualties in Operation Epic Fury. 18 U.S. service members have died in the Iran war, according to data from the Pentagon. However, just 14 of them were listed under Operation Epic Fury as of July 27th. The additional 4 Army troops, Lieutenant Tyler Feehan, Private Isabella Gonzalez, Sergeant Angel Rapersad, and Sergeant Michael Swinton, were listed under casualties in Operation Epic Fury as of July 22nd, when President Donald Trump honored them in a dignified transfer. Feehan, Gonzalez, and Rapersad died in a July 17th attack on the Mufwak Salty Air Base in Jordan. Swinton was killed during a controlled detonation of a downed Iranian drone in northern Iraq, the Pentagon said. The overseas operations list also includes a tally of 207 people wounded, though it's unclear whether this refers to people wounded in the Iran war. USA Today has reached out to the Pentagon for comment. By July 24th, the 4 service members' names were no longer included in the data. Pentagon said at the time it was fixing the issue, but by July 27th, the names were restored on the website under the new category rather than being included under the existing list for casualties in the Iran war. After the 4 troops' names were removed from the website, Joel Valdez, acting press secretary for the Pentagon, issued a statement saying that the department was aware of temporary data disruptions related to the website. The Pentagon website, separate from the Defense Casualty Analysis System, also includes news releases announcing the 4 troops' deaths. Valdez also said the Pentagon is committed to ensuring the utmost accuracy of all casualty reporting. The Pentagon has faced scrutiny over the human cost of the Iran war. Sean Parnell, a Pentagon spokesperson, said on July 20th that nearly 100 service members had been injured during the conflict since July 7th, but most had returned to full duty. The Pentagon's website said on July 24th that 5 service members were wounded in action in June. Feehan, a 25-year-old from Iwo Beach, Hawaii, followed in the footsteps of his Army veteran father. His mother, Cherie Feehan, previously told USA Today. Gonzalez, a 19-year-old from Carrollton, Texas, graduated from the Hebron High, just north of Dallas, in 2025. Rapersad, a native of Ozone Park, New York, was charismatic and adventurous. Logan Thompson, who previously served with Rapersad in Hawaii, told the New York Post. Swinton of Fayetteville, North Carolina, is survived by his wife, Mia, and 2 children, according to his mother, Christelle Swinton Adujar, in a statement.
0: The U.S. goods trade deficit shrinks. The U.S. trade deficit in goods narrowed in June amid a broad decline in imports, but the improvement was probably insufficient to prevent trade from again subtracting from economic growth in the second quarter. The report from the Commerce Department on July 28th also showed exports dropping to a 5-month low, pulled down by a sharp decline in shipments of industrial supplies, which include petroleum. The decrease likely reflected a pullback in crude oil prices amid a fragile ceasefire between the United States and Iran. With businesses ramping up investments in artificial intelligence and consumer spending resilient, June's drop in imports could be temporary. The AI build-out is reliant on imports. The government on July 27th reported a strong increase in orders and shipments for non-defense capital goods in June. Our model mapping the trade data into our national accounts now points to net trade subtracting about 1 percentage point from second quarter GDP growth, said Oliver Allen, senior U.S. economist at Pantheon Macroeconomics. The goods trade gap contracted 4.2% to $101.5 billion in June, the Commerce Department's Census Bureau said. Economists polled by Reuters had forecast the goods deficit at $100 billion. The goods trade deficit average for the 3 months through June remained wider than the first quarter average. Goods imports decreased $8.2 billion to $306.2 billion. They increased 16.6% on a year-to-year basis in June. The decline in monthly imports likely reflected the fading boost from businesses rushing to restock to avoid shortages and higher prices due to the Mideast conflict. Consumer goods imports led the decline with a 3.8% drop. Imports of capital goods fell 2% but surged 37.4% year-on-year. Food imports decreased 2.5%, while those of automatic motor vehicles dropped 2.5%. Industrial supplies imports fell 1.9%, likely reflecting lower oil prices. Exports of goods fell $3.8 billion to $204.7 billion in June. Exports of industrial supplies tumbled 4.4%, also likely a function of lower crude prices. Food exports dropped 3.1%, while shipments of capital goods fell 1.1%. But exports of automotive vehicles jumped 5.1%, and those of consumer goods increased 3.2%. Government is scheduled to publish its advance estimate of second quarter gross domestic product growth on July 30th. A Reuters survey of economists estimates the economy grew at a 2.1% annualized rate last quarter, which would match the first quarter's pace. Trade subtracted from GDP for two straight quarters. Some of the anticipated drag from trade could be offset by robust business investment in equipment and an expected pickup in consumer spending. Inventories, which have been drawn down for four straight quarters, remain a wild card. The Census Bureau report showed wholesale inventories increased 0.3% in June, matching May's gain. Stocks at retailers were unchanged after rising 0.5% in May, though inventories at motor vehicles and parts dealers increased 0.4%. Excluding motor vehicles and parts, retail inventories fell 0.2%. This component goes into the calculation of GDP. Other news on the economy on July 28th was downbeat. A separate report from the Conference Board showed its consumer confidence index slipped to 90.8 this month from 92.2 in June, confounding economists' expectations for a rise to 92.3. Though the ebb in confidence largely reflected continued labor market pessimism, the Middle East war, and its sixth month, continues to dampen household spirits. Consumers' writing responses on factors affecting the economy continued to be mostly pessimistic in July, said Dana Peterson, chief economist at the Conference Board. Comments about food and grocery prices increased. Notably, reference to jobs and unemployment picked up slightly. The share of consumers viewing jobs as plentiful dropped to the lowest level since February 2021. There was a dip in the proportion saying jobs were hard to get. Still, the survey's so-called labor market differential, derived from data on respondents' views on whether jobs are plentiful or hard to get, narrowed to 3.1 in July from 3.8 last month. This measure correlates to the unemployment rate in the Labor Department's monthly employment report. Whatever hopes the public had for change in Washington after the elections in November of 2024 have now been replaced by the same old concerns about the future as a result of inflation's higher prices and ongoing affordability crisis, said Christopher Rupke, chief economist at FWD Bonds. The affordability crisis was underscored by a third report from the Federal Housing Finance Agency showing single-family housing prices increased 2.2% year-on-year in May, after rising 2% in April. Rising house prices are combining with higher mortgage rates to push home ownership out of reach of most young adults. Affordability and demand are still challenged, said Michael Gapin, chief economist at Morgan Stanley. Housing activity is bouncing along at the bottoms, given we do not expect much more support to affordability through the price channel, we likely need to lower rates to spark demand.
1: Koberger challenges murder conviction. Brian Koberger, the man convicted of the 2022 murders of four Idaho college students, has filed a petition seeking to challenge his guilty plea and conviction, court records show. Koberger, 31, filed a petition for post-conviction relief on July 27th in the Ada County District Court in Idaho. Such motions allow defendants to challenge convictions on grounds including ineffective assistance of counsel and other alleged legal or constitutional errors. Court records indicate that Koberger is representing himself. In 2025, Koberger pleaded guilty to the murders of University of Idaho students Madison Mogan, 21, Kaylee Gunkels, 21, Xana Kernodal, 20, and Ethan Chapin, 20, at an off-campus home in Moscow, Idaho, in November of 2022. He was later sentenced to four life sentences without the possibility of parole, plus a 10-year sentence for burglary. He first disclosed the petition in an interview with the New York Times in which he claimed he was innocent and had been misled into confessing to the high-profile killings. He declined to discuss evidence supporting his claim of innocence or to elaborate on his concerns about the plea process, according to the Times. Circumnavigated by a broken plea, the trial never provided the public the clarity conducive to closure, and justice shall remain abjectly miscarried unless the plea is withdrawn. My actual innocence is my truth, he said in a statement to the newspaper on July 26. Prosecutors said Koberger broke into the victim's rental home and stabbed the four students to death. The murders rocked the town of Moscow, setting the community on edge as authorities searched for weeks for a suspect before arresting Koberger on December 30th of 2022 in Pennsylvania. Koberger was linked to the crimes using DNA evidence found on a knife sheath near one of the victim's bodies, along with cell phone data and surveillance footage of his car's movements, according to prosecutors. Police records reviewed by USA Today in 2025 detail the history of complaints about Koberger's behavior at Washington State University, where he was a doctoral student in criminal justice, including allegations that he intimidated classmates and made female students feel unsafe. He struck a plea deal in July of 2025 that divided the victims' families as it allowed him to avoid the death penalty in a highly publicized trial. The deal was announced last week, or just weeks before his murder trial was set to begin on August of 2025. Though Koberger admitted responsibility for the killings, he never slated a motive. In a statement to the Times, he called investigators' account of the killings a myopic narrative and a work of fiction, arguing that its faulty premise were never challenged at the trial. In response to Koberger's filing, Idaho Attorney General Raul Labrador said his office stands ready to do whatever is necessary to ensure justice is fully carried out. The story didn't have much else in it other than a guilty man claiming he is innocent once again, the conclave's family said in a July 27th statement.
0: Trump pushes passage of the SAVE Act before recess. President Donald Trump is calling for Senate Majority Leader John Thune to keep the Senate in session and not allow lawmakers to break for summer recess until Senate Republicans pass his voting restrictions bill. Trump's demand in a July 27 post on Truth Social comes as the president has applied increasing pressure on Thune to find a way to pass the long-stalled Save America Act, failing in the Senate. The bill would require proof of citizenship and voter identification to vote in federal elections, while dramatically scaling back mail-in voting ahead of the 2026 midterm elections. Quote, John Thune should not allow the United States Senate to leave town until it passes the Save America Act, or, far better still, terminates the filibuster, where Republicans can then quickly pass everything they ever dreamed of, Trump said in the Post. The Senate is scheduled to go on recess August 7th and return to Washington on September 14th.

0: aboard Air Force One on July 27th. Asked whether he wants Thune replaced as leader, Trump said, "I haven't even thought of it." The president has repeatedly called for Senate Republicans to abolish the filibuster, the Senate's 60-vote threshold, to allow Republicans to pass the Save American Act with a simple majority to a chamber they control, 53-47. Yet the proposal doesn't appear to have enough support to pass, even if the filibuster were eliminated. All Senate Democrats have expressed opposition to the Save America Act. In addition, four Republicans, Senator Susan Collins of Maine, Mitch McConnell of Kentucky, Lisa Murkowski of Alaska, and Tom Tillis of North Carolina, each voted against a motion in June to add the legislation to a Republican budget package. In a push to bypass a Senate filibuster, House Republicans on July 22nd approved a $95 billion budget framework backed by House Speaker Mike Johnson that includes elements of the Save America Act. Johnson's goal is to pass the framework through a budget process called reconciliation, which would require a simple majority in the Senate. Yet the Senate parliamentarian could strike down an attempt to pass a voting overhaul as a budget bill, and whether a reconciliation bill with components of the Save America Act could reach a 50-vote threshold in the Senate is also unclear.
1: Former FCC officials oppose early review of Disney-owned ABC licenses. A bipartisan group of former U.S. communications regulators on July 28th urged the Federal Communications Commission to abandon an unusual early review of broadcast licenses held by Disney's eight company-owned ABC stations, calling the move a threat to free speech. In a filing with the FCC, former commissioners and senior staff from Republican and Democratic administrations said the review could allow the agency to revoke ABC license years before they are due for renewal, and appeared aimed at punishing a broadcaster that President Donald Trump has repeatedly criticized. The signatories, including former Republican FCC commissioners Mark Fowler, Dennis Patrick, Alfred Sykes, and Rochelle Chong, and former Democratic Chair Tom Wheeler, said the review was an assault on free speech disguised as regulatory process. They said the FCC appears to envision terminating ABC's licenses years early and making spectrum currently licensed to ABC available to others. FCC Chair Brendan Carr ordered the reviews in April, even though the station's license renewals were not scheduled to be considered until starting in October of 2028. The FCC had not ordered an early review in more than 50 years before April. The FCC said the move stemmed from a year-long investigation into whether Disney's diversity policies amounted to unlawful discrimination, an allegation the company denies. Carr and Disney did not immediately comment. Broadcast stations need FCC licenses to use public airways. While license revocations are exceptionally rare, critics say the prospect of losing a license can pressure broadcasters and raise concerns about government interference in editorial and programming decisions. Carr opened the investigation in March of 2025 into Disney's diversity practices and said Disney submitted documents he viewed as insufficient. He has said he has not ruled out seeking to revoke the company's licenses. The reviews were ordered in April, a day after Trump urged ABC to fire late-night host Jimmy Kimmel. This administration has repeatedly and unlawfully said that the broadcasters could lose their licenses for continuing to speak in ways the president considered unfavorable, the former FCC officials wrote. Trump has repeatedly urged broadcasters to drop programs he dislikes or which have been critical, pressing regulators to revoke licenses of broadcasters he says are unfair. Broadcasters have broad First Amendment rights to make content decisions. Trump demanded in November that the FCC revoke ABC licenses after he criticized an ABC News correspondent for asking Saudi Arabia's Crown Prince about the 2018 killing of a Washington Post columnist in a question he dubbed insubordinate. The FCC is also investigating the ABC daytime talk show The View.
0: Michigan's cyclosporiasis cases increased to 9,680. Michigan health officials reported 9,680 cases of cyclosporiasis on July 28th, an increase of 427 cases from a day earlier, as the growing intestinal parasite outbreak keeps U.S. consumers on edge about buying raw produce. Shoppers have worried for weeks over what products are making people sick with cyclosporiasis, an intestinal disease that can cause explosive diarrhea.

0: diarrhea. An investigation by the U.S. Food and Drug Administration has linked the outbreak to iceberg lettuce served at Taco Bell restaurants sourced from privately held Taylor Farms operations in central Mexico. But authorities are still looking for other potential sources, given the size of the outbreak. Michigan's health department has reported 160 hospitalizations as of July 23rd, but no deaths. Cyclosporiasis, called by the Cyclospora parasite, can be contracted by consuming food, typically raw fruits and vegetables, or water contaminated with feces. There are currently 4,173 laboratory-confirmed domestic cases of cyclosporiasis in the United States. While the Centers for Disease Control is aware of more than 7,400 additional cases across at least 41 states. Investigators have not determined how many cases are tied to Taylor Farms-supplied iceberg lettuce. The company complained to White House and FDA officials about the government's inspection process earlier in July, a source familiar with the meeting said on July 27th. In a letter to federal health officials, U.S. Senator Kirsten Gillibrand, Democrat of New York, on July 28th, questioned whether the recent Trump administration cuts to food safety surveillance and laboratory funding had weakened the government's ability to detect and respond to the national outbreak. Gillibrand said the cuts have created dangerous blind spots in disease surveillance and asked the CDC and the FDA to respond by July 31st on their plans to contain the current outbreak and monitor future ones. Gillibrand also raised concerns about cuts to FoodNet, a foodborne illness surveillance program run by the CDC, the FDA, the U.S. Department of Agriculture, and 10 state health departments, which stopped tracking 6 of 8 pathogens, including Cyclospora, in July of 2025. Cyclospora is a nationally notifiable pathogen, and most states collect data and share it routinely with the CDC in its disease surveillance system, said Gwen Biggerstaff, deputy director of the CDC's Division of Foodborne, Waterborne, and Environmental Diseases, during a recent press briefing.
1: In more state news from them around the Midwest, from Springfield, Missouri, Children's Mercy with Mercy has launched the Patient Family Advisory Committee in Springfield to help shape pediatric services and improve the experience for families seeking specialized care closer to home. In its first meetings, members have begun providing feedback to leaders and providers involved in the partnership, according to the community announcement. In Lincoln, Nebraska, advocates are sounding the alarm after newly released data from the Nebraska Department of Health and Human Services shows that Nebraska has seen SNAP enrollment fall nearly 17% over the past year, the Nebraska Examiner reported. In North Dakota and Medora, the Theodore Roosevelt Presidential Library has raised over $500 million, surpassing its $450 million fundraising goal, just weeks after opening to the public on July 4th. In Oklahoma City, building permits show Fun City Adventure Park, an outdoor entertainment center with multiple locations nationwide, is planning to open in the city, though a date has not yet been confirmed. And in Pierre, South Dakota, South Dakota became the sixth state to receive a returning education to the state's waiver from the U.S. Education Department, allowing the state to consolidate more than $19 million in federal funds for state-level activities through 2029. And in Milwaukee, Wisconsin, due to high community demand, Veritas High School, a public charter school in Milwaukee, plans to open a second campus. The organization's announcement said there is high demand for personalized approach the school will provide. And in Yellowstone National Park, a man fishing at Yellowstone National Park was saved from a lurking bison after his wife alerted him just in time. The July 19th incident comes a little over a week after a bison charged and tossed a 65-year-old man into the air at the national park. And with that, it's time for us to take a break. So for the last 90 minutes, your readers have been Barbara Heck and Dennis May, and it has been our pleasure to read for you. But now we're going to take that short break to allow our next readers to get into place.

0: Welcome back. Your new readers are Pam Rhodes and I'm Kent Mauck. We'll continue with articles from the Des Moines Register and USA Today. Here's Pam with our next article.
1: Non-citizen voter report shows system works. There are two very different views on election integrity and voter fraud currently espoused by U.S. politicians. The loudest view, shouted at every opportunity by President Donald Trump, but not supported by evidence, is that voter fraud is rampant in our country, especially among non-citizens allegedly casting ballots. The more nuanced view, with a foundation in actual evidence, is that voter fraud and non-citizen voting are rare occurrences and that our election infrastructure is designed to catch and eliminate and to prosecute as necessary. The news out of New Jersey proves the second point of view, even as those who spout Trump's accusations try to hijack it as evidence of their unsubstantiated claims. New Jersey Governor Mikey Sherrill, a Democrat elected last fall on July 21st, announced that as many as 6,600 non-citizens were registered to vote in her state in 2023 and 2024 because of a computer software error, though fewer than 400 actually cast ballots. Sherrill and her staff did not try to cover up or defend this glitch. They caught it, they publicly announced it, and they are replacing the vendor that caused the problem. The governor saw where this was going, too. The president has been banging away at Republicans in Congress to pass his so-called Save America Act, which he casts as crucial for election integrity, but which is really just an unconstitutional power grab that would allow Trump to pick the voters rather than having the voters pick who represents them in Congress in November's midterm elections. Sherrill, in a July 21st social media post, said Trump is trying to weaponize elections for political gain and has zero credibility on the issue of election integrity, citing his efforts for more than a decade to undermine Americans' faith in our elections. The president did that, she noted, by lying about results when he didn't like them, trying to overturn the 2020 election results, and then defunding federal election security efforts during his second term. Here's the truth about non-citizens voting in America. It's been illegal for non-citizens to vote in federal elections since the 1920s, and Congress made it a federal crime 30 years ago. There are 12 states where legal residents who are not American citizens can vote in some local elections, according to the National Conference of State Legislatures. Any American who interacts with the government in any way knows mistakes happen. That applies to elections and how they're run. Trump and his Republican allies in Congress would have you believe that those mistakes are intentional. But these kinds of problems crop up in red states, too. I learned about this back in 2017, a year after Trump won my home state, Pennsylvania, while securing his first term as president. Al Schmidt, the top Republican election official in Philadelphia at the time, discovered that the Pennsylvania Department of Transportation's computer kiosks used by legal non-residents seeking a driver's license had a glitch that also let them register to vote. Many of these non-residents, more than 1,000 since 1972, had discovered the problem on their own and sought to cancel their voter registrations, the state found. So the very people Trump claims are sneaking into our elections are the ones helping to point out problems in voter registration. The problem got fixed, and Schmidt is now Pennsylvania's Secretary of State, overseeing elections under a Democrat as governor, Josh Shapiro. This is the sort of context that the president loathes as he seeks to seize control of our elections, but the context is out there. The Public Interest Legal Foundation, a conservative group dedicated to election integrity, in a 2020 report found that at least 19 non-citizens were registered to vote in Palm Beach County, Florida, even after they identified themselves as non-citizens. Who else is registered to vote in that county, Trump? Look to red states to show us how rare non-citizen voting is. In Georgia, a 2024 audit by Republican Secretary of State found 20 non-citizens who had registered to vote, with 9 casting ballots out of 8.2 million registered voters. In Utah, a comprehensive citizenship review from April 2025 to May 2026 found 27 non-citizens registered to vote out of more than 2 million registered voters. In Kansas, a federal appeals court in 2020 rejected a law pushed by State Attorney General Kris Kobach that required proof of citizenship to register to vote. The judges in that ruling found that, at most, 67 citizens tried to register to vote in Kansas in the 19 prior years, and only 39 succeeded, which they call an incredibly slight evidence of a problem. If Kobach's name sounds familiar, that's because he was co-chair of the Commission on Election Integrity that Trump launched on the first year of his first term, only to disband 8 months later because it was such a mess. That's how this always plays out. Trump and his allies thrash about with unsubstantiated claims or outright lies about election integrity. But if you seek context, you find out just how empty the president's claims really are. This article is written by Chris Brennan, and you can follow him on USA Today, columnist Chris Brennan, on Blueski platform at buychrisbrennan.bsky.social and on X at buychrisbrennan.
0: ICE makes traffic stops more deadly than ever. This is by Thaddeus Johnson and Natasha Johnson. On July 7th in Houston, an Immigration and Customs Enforcement agent fatally shot a driver, Lorenzo Salgado Arejo, during an operation that may have been targeting someone else. Less than a week later, in Bedford, Maine, an ICE officer shot and killed Johann Sebastian Durhan Guerrero during an attempted vehicle stop in which he, too, was not the intended target. Both shootings remain under investigation. Neither produced body camera footage, and together they illustrate how immigration enforcement can profoundly affect people far beyond the name on the agent's list. These cases also expose a broader accountability problem. The Department of Homeland Security tracks enforcement incidents, but its tally excludes many people whom agents threaten, hold at gunpoint, pepper spray, or restrain in the course of their work. Now the FBI will no longer investigate confrontations with ICE and other federal officials. As the New York Times reports, such a change would sharply limit law enforcement's scrutiny of immigration agents. While the Trump administration has stepped back from headline-grabbing ICE surges in American cities, its immigration crackdown continues. Federal agents arrested 10,000 people in just 5 days at the end of June, according to the Associated Press. Memphis shows what this quieter model looks like. Since January, nearly half of ICE arrests there have involved people with no convictions. MLK 50 and ProPublica found that from October to February, the federally led Memphis Safe Task Force had arrested more than 800 immigrants. Of those, only 17, or 2%, also were taken into custody on a violent crime charge or warrant. About 4 in 5 of these arrests began with traffic stops. In short, this was not a mass raid. It was immigration enforcement folded into routine policing. That shift makes the safety and accountability of traffic stops increasingly consequential. After the fatal shootings in Texas and Maine, ICE agents were told to suspend most vehicle stops nationwide, except those involving serious criminal targets, pending additional training. President Donald Trump overturned the pause the next day, saying traffic stops should continue. But the reversal does not erase why ICE paused. Its leaders saw enough risk to reassess the tactic. Whether force was justified in any encounter is an important question. It will depend on what each person did and what threat, if any, the driver posed. Someone trying to strike an agent, as ICE accused Salgado Arejo of doing in Houston, presents a different danger. In the fatal shooting near Portland on July 13th, the ICE officer has defended his action to his former wife. Quote, "I asked him why he did it," she told the Times, "and he said, the guy tried to hit me." News coverage can show what happened in a particular encounter. Many others go unreported. Only comprehensive data can show how often such incidents happen. DHS records, unfortunately, leave out the details needed to fully assess them. Since May of 2022, DHS has published department-wide data on use of force encounters. but it counts incidents, not every person or application of force. The Government Accountability Office notes that one incident can include several officers, several people, and multiple use of force events. If three agents pepper spray 10 people during one arrest, DHS reports a single incident. The other 9 people disappear from the total, along with information about whether they were targets, alleged obstructors, or bystanders. Missing records makes misconduct harder to detect. The blind spot is widening just as the government removes other tools of accountability. In 2025, the Department of Justice shut down the National Law Enforcement Accountability Database, which contained disciplinary findings and other records involving more than 4,000 officers. Nearly a quarter of its entries came from Customs and Border Protection, reflecting the coordinated role that CBP and ICE play during immigration enforcement surges. Losing this shared record makes it harder to identify officers with histories of misconduct. A sound federal policy to protect members of the public from unintended harm during immigration operations would have 3 key components. 1, comprehensive reporting on the number of stops and encounters by federal officers, every person threatened or subjected to force, and whether that force involved physical tactics, chemical agents, a pointed gun, or an explicit threat. 2, clear rules for initiating and ending routine vehicle stops, supported by body camera requirements, preservation of footage and records indicating whether the person stopped was the intended target. And 3, prompt independent reviews of whenever federal agents point a gun at, pepper spray, or restrain someone who was not the operation's target, with findings made public without revealing sensitive tactics. A restored federal misconduct repository would provide an additional layer of accountability. These rules would protect sensitive operations while showing who was harmed and why. In a climate where unintended casualties are sowing growing concern, they could also restore public trust while protecting the innocent. Legitimate enforcement needs a record the American public can examine and test. Count every person, preserve the evidence, protect the right to observe, name who is responsible. This editorial was written by Thaddeus Johnson, a former police officer and a senior fellow at the Council on Criminal Justice and a teacher at Georgia State University, and his wife, Natasha Johnson, an assistant professor of educational studies and research at Augusta University.
1: We're turning now to sports, and here are the sports on TV for Wednesday, July 29, and all these times reflect the Eastern time zone. Basketball, 7 p.m., FS1, TBT, alumni championship teams to be announced, to be determined, excuse me. Horse racing, 1 p.m., FS2, Saratoga Live, Saratoga Springs, New York. 9 p.m., FS1, America's Day at the Races. MLB Baseball, 1:05 p.m., MLBN, regional coverage, Atlanta at New York Mets or Toronto at Washington. 4 p.m., MLBN, regional coverage, Milwaukee at San Francisco, JIP, or Colorado at San Diego. 7:10 p.m., ESPN Unlimited, Cleveland at Cincinnati. 7:30 p.m., Peacock, Chicago Cubs at St. Louis. 7:40 p.m., Amazon Prime, New York Yankees at Chicago White Sox. MLBN, regional coverage, New York Yankees at Chicago White Sox or Kansas City at Minnesota. 10:30 p.m., MLBN, regional coverage, Seattle at L.A. Dodgers or Boston at Athletics. NWSL Soccer, 8 p.m., CBSSN, Racing Louisville at Kansas City. 10 p.m., CBSSN, Gotham FC at Bay FC. Soccer Men's, 7:30 p.m., ESPN, International Friendly, Wrexham versus Liverpool FC, Bronx, New York. 8:50 p.m., FS2, U-20, Group C, Honduras versus Canada, Pueblo, Puebla, Mexico. Tennis, 11 a.m., Tennis, Washington, D.C., ATP/WTA, early rounds. 10 p.m., Tennis, Los Cabos, ATP, early rounds. WNBA basketball, 8 p.m., USA, Atlanta at Dallas. 10 p.m., CNBC/USA, Golden State at Phoenix.
0: And this from the University of Iowa, Carver Hawkeye renovations might include a cool new feature. Improved temperature control for the arena is on a list of opportunities for the university. Carver Hawkeye Arena's renovations might include a cool new feature, literally. It was announced in June that the University of Iowa was seeking approval from the Iowa Board of Regents to proceed with plans for renovations to Carver Hawkeye Arena and the construction of a new field hockey operations building adjacent to Grant Field. Planned improvements, to the 43-year-old Carver Hawkeye Arena include additional premium seating options and club space, upgrades throughout the concourse, concessions, restrooms, and seating bowl, with an emphasis on improved accessibility and fan comfort and an enhanced game day atmosphere. And as part of the project, Iowa is looking at better temperature control. Quote, one of the things that was discussed at the board meeting, they are going to explore options to cool the arena, athletics director Beth Goetz said at a Big Ten football media day on July 28th. I think that'll be part of the project that the university assumes as opposed to athletics, but the plan is that they'll explore what that might look like. It's very important from a graduation standpoint, held each year in May. Not to say it wouldn't benefit us. I can recall a certain NCAA women's basketball game this past spring that was quite toasty in there. Temperatures in Iowa City hovered around 90 degrees on March 21st when the Hawkeye women defeated Farley Dickinson in a first-round March Madness contest. Inside the arena, the thermometer registered over 80 degrees. A proposed Carver Hawkeye Arena project, which is estimated to cost between $50 and $70 million, would be funded entirely through private gifts and completed in carefully sequenced phases, potentially over 2 years, to minimize disruption during athletic seasons and major events, the school has said in a news release. Earlier this spring, we went to ask for approval to hire an architect and construction manager, Goetz said on July 28th. So we received that approval. We're actually in the interview process now. We think we'll have an architect on board here in August, and then the process requires we go back to the board once we have the final design. So if all goes well to plan, that'll be maybe late next spring, early summer, sometime after graduation. We're so really thrilled with where we are in terms of the fundraising efforts there. We went into the board meeting with about $44 million in commitments. We have a little more work to do, but we'll be excited to move with some pace through the project, which will serve all 22 of our teams, but most importantly, I think, provide a better atmosphere for our fans and our students as they continue to watch games at Carver. There isn't a firm timetable yet for when the renovations will begin. Quote, it may be a little too early to pin down exactly when it starts, but I do think we would like to move through the project as quickly and as thoroughly as we can, Goetz said. It's likely we're going to have to work through some changes, and we're certainly not going to relocate our programs. There may be an opportunity or a window to do something before next season. We'll have to see where we are in the process.
1: Cyclones Johnson plays with heart over height. Guard starred as Bradley's bully with feisty, fearless style. Is Wakan Johnson 5'9", 5'10", or 5'11"? The difference may be marginal, but in a tall man's game, where every bit of size helps, the Bradley transfer has heard every possible question surrounding his stature all throughout his career. He's listed at 5'11" and 216 pounds on Iowa State's official basketball roster, although his real height and how it translates to the Big 12 may be a subject of debate among fans and observers. There's no questioning his mentality and production to date. Definitely a lot of guys bring it up, said Johnson, regarding his height, but I'm just trying to prove that I can compete at this level. Johnson is coming off a breakout sophomore year at Bradley. In his first season as a full-time starter, he averaged 16.9 points, 3.9 rebounds, 3.6 assists, and 2.5 steals per game. He raked in plenty of accolades, including Missouri Valley Conference Defensive Player of the Year, First Team All-Missouri Valley Conference Honors, and selections to the All-MVC Defensive and Most Improved Teams. There were numerous standout performances on both ends of the court. He became the first Bradley player in more than three decades to record at least three 30-point games in a season. He also tied the program's single-game steals record with nine takeaways in a 78-67 loss to UT Martin on November 12, 2025. Before soaring as a sophomore, he quickly established himself as a go-to player off the bench, as a freshman two-way contributor in the 2025 campaign. He broke the school record for steals in a freshman season, racking up 57 as a rotational player. He is nicknamed Bully, a term he affectionately received from his eighth-grade AAU coach, not because of a problematic attitude. He's been well-liked by his teammates, but rather his physicality and never-back-down, in-your-face mentality. The nickname stuck ever since and has followed him at every leg of his basketball journey. Teammates, coaches, fans, and opponents at every turn quickly observe that what he may surrender in height and size, he makes up for with limitless intangibles and his feisty, fearless playing style. The competitiveness we've already talked about, the intelligence, he's somebody that reads plays, he's got great instincts, Coach T.J. Oselberger said. He's been a high steals guy both because of his intelligence and his anticipation. He's got a power and a force that he plays at this game with, and you feel he's a lot bigger than what his size might suggest out there. And then he likes physicality. He likes the contact. He's always throwing the first punch. He's getting up underneath you, and he's getting into your body, and he does that even when he gets defensively switched onto bigger players. He finds ways to use his physicality to his advantage. Sounds like the ideal archetype of an Iowa State guard under Oselberger, with the fun fact that Johnson is a fellow Milwaukee native and as an added bonus. Iowa State presents a power conference opportunity and a chance to feel right at home in a defense-first scheme where the Cyclones often try to disorient or bully their opponents into submission. It's been fun. The play style that we play here is the way I want to play, Johnson said. The coaching staff and then I came on a visit, and it was a great group of guys. They play exactly how I want to play. Getting into guys, turning guys over, getting in transition, play fast. While Johnson relishes on the defensive end, he's also a threat offensively. He's watched plenty of tape on Jalen Brunson, noting that some of his crafty techniques as a high scorer in the NBA, despite being an underside guard. Oselberger has also given him a steady diet of Tamon Lipsey highlights to dissect, taking in Lipsey's cerebral play and ability to exploit angles and matchups. Johnson shot 42.3% overall last season. He's also converted on 38.3% of three-pointers and has a personal goal of shooting 40% from beyond the arc this winter.
0: And that completes our sports section for today, and we'll now turn the page to today's edition of Dear Abby. Dear Abby, my husband and I have been married 45 years, but over the past 6 months we've had numerous fights about Facebook. I'm having issues with his addiction to social media and his constant posts and comments with people I don't know. I get jealous about these interactions with women. He has never given me reason not to trust him, but I'm having trouble with this. It's also a problem when he has one or two alcoholic drinks. If I ask him about something Facebook-related, sometimes sets him off and we have a big fight. He becomes very unreasonable, and it's always my fault. In person, he's very friendly and sometimes teases women. I get jealous about that, too. We recently moved to this area and don't have many friends, and that seems to be making things even worse. I'm feeling sad and lack self-esteem right now. I don't know how to get over this. Do you have any suggestions? He won't go to counseling because he says it's my problem, not his. signed Always Wrong in West Virginia.
1: Dear Always Wrong, your husband appears to be a people person. Nowhere in your letter did you indicate that he has been unfaithful. It would be wrong to try to change his personality because you feel insecure. A way for you both to make friends in a new community would be to involve yourselves in it. Join a club or a service organization. 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If you and your husband are religious, affiliate with a house of worship. That should facilitate integrating yourselves. However, if your sadness and lack of esteem don't lessen, then discuss this with a licensed mental health.
0: Dear Abby, my daughter Amelia is 26 and has been dating her boyfriend for almost 3 years. He's great, and my family loves him. He has a son from a previous relationship who was born while my daughter was dating him. He and the baby's mom broke up while she was pregnant. Amelia is great with the little boy, but we want more for her. We would love to see the relationship go further, but although he keeps telling her it's going to happen soon, it never does. Amelia has taken on many roles, and I believe she deserves more of a commitment from him. She helps to raise his son with nothing in return but empty promises. Are my husband and I wrong for wanting more for her? She has expressed that she also wants the commitment. Should we approach the subject with him? Signed, Mama Once More.
1: Dear Mama, I don't think it would be wise for you and your husband to approach Amelia's boyfriend and try to wrest a commitment from him. You do, however, need to air your feelings with your daughter. She could remain in limbo for years if she doesn't assert herself. If the romance doesn't work out, the person who may suffer most is that little boy who will have lost another mother figure. Dear Abby is written by Abigail Van Buren, also known as Jean Phillips, and was founded by her mother Pauline Phillips. You can contact Dear Abby at www.dearabby.com or Post Office Box 69440, Los Angeles, California, 90069.
0: Yeah, that brings us to the end of the Des Moines Register for today. I'm Kent Mock, and my partner at the microphone has been Pam Rhodes. 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

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Today, we'll continue with our book on Wings of Eagles by Ken Follett. He passed an army building that appeared to have been invaded by the mob. It was a six-story block containing an armory and a draft registration office. Rashid had a friend who worked there, Malik. It occurred to him that Malik might be in trouble. If he had come to work this morning, he would be wearing his army uniform, and that alone might be enough to get him killed today. I could lend Malik my shirt, Rashid thought, and impulsively he went into the building. He pushed his way through the crowd on the ground floor and found the staircase. The rest of the building seemed empty. As he climbed, he wondered whether soldiers were hiding out on the upper floors. If so, they might shoot anyone who came along. He went on regardless. He climbed to the top floor. Malik was not there. Nobody was there. The army had abandoned the place to the mob. Rashid returned to the ground floor. The crowd had gathered around the entrance to the basement armory, and no one was going in. Rashid pushed his way to the front and said, "Is this door locked?" "It might be booby-trapped," someone said. Rashid looked at the door. All thoughts of going to Bucharest had now left him. He wanted to go to the Khazar prison, and he wanted to carry a gun. "I don't think this army is booby-trapped," he said, and he opened the door. He went down the staircase. The basement consisted of two rooms divided by an archway. The place was dimly lit by narrow strip windows high in the walls, just above street level. The floor of black mosaic tiles in the first room were open boxes and loaded magazines. In the second were G3 machine guns. After a minute, some of the crowd upstairs followed him down. He grabbed three machine guns and a sack of magazines and left. As soon as he got outside the building, people jumped all over him, asking for weapons. He gave away two of the guns and some of the ammunition. Then he walked away, heading for Khazar Square. Some of the mob went with him. On the way, they had to pass a military garrison. A skirmish was going on there. A steel door in the high brick wall around the garrison had been smashed down, as if a tank had rolled through it, and the brickwork on either side of the entrance had crumbled. A burning car stood across the way in. Rashid went around the car and through the entrance. He found himself in a large compound. From where he stood, a bunch of people were shooting haphazardly at a building a couple of hundred yards away. Rashid took cover behind a wall. The people who followed him joined in the shooting, but he held his fire. Nobody was really aiming. They were just trying to scare the soldiers in the building. It was a funny kind of battle. Rashid had never imagined the revolution would be like this. Just a disorganized crowd with guns they hardly knew how to use, wandering around on a Sunday morning, firing at walls, encountering half-hearted resistance from invisible troops. Suddenly, a man near him fell dead. It happened so quickly, Rashid did not even see him fall. At one moment, the man was standing 4 feet away from Rashid, firing his rifle. The next moment, he lay on the ground, with his forehead blown away. They carried the corpse out of the compound. Someone found a jeep. They put the body on the jeep and drove off. Rashid returned to the skirmish. 10 minutes later, for no apparent reason, a piece of wood with a white undershirt tied to its end was waved out of one of the windows in the building they had been shooting at. The soldiers had surrendered. Just like that. There was a sense of anticlimax. This is my chance, Rashid thought. It was easy to manipulate people if you understood the psychology of the human being. You just had to study the people, comprehend their situation, and figure out their needs. These people, Rashid decided, wanted excitement and adventure. For the first time in their lives, they have guns in their hands. They need a target, and anything that symbolizes the regime of the Shah will
do. Right now, they were standing around wondering where to go next. Listen, Rashid shouted. They all listened. They had nothing better to do. I'm going to that Ghazar prison. Someone cheered. The people in there are prisoners of the regime. If we are against the regime, we should let them out. Several people shouted their agreement. He started walking. They followed him. It's the mood they're in, he thought. They'll follow anyone who seems to know where to go. He started with a hand band of 12 or 15 men and boys, but as he walked, the group grew. Everyone, with nowhere to go, automatically joined in. Rashid had become a revolutionary leader. Nothing was impossible. He stopped just before Ghazar Square and addressed his army. The jails must be taken over by the people, just like the police stations and the garrisons. This is our responsibility. There are people in Ghazar prison who are guilty of nothing. They are just like us, our brothers, our cousins, like us. They only want their freedom. But they were braver than we, for they demanded their freedom while the Shah was here, and they were thrown in jail for it. Now we shall let them out. They all cheered. He remembered something Simmons had said. The Ghazar prison is our Bastille. They cheered louder. Rashid turned and ran into the square. He took cover on the street corner opposite the huge steel entrance gates of the prison. There was a fair-sized mob in the square already, he realized. Probably the prison would be stormed today with or without his help. But the important thing was to help Paul and Bill. He raised his gun and fired into the air. The mob in the square scattered, and the shooting began in earnest. Once again, the resistance was half-hearted. A few guards fired back from the gun towers on the walls or from the windows close to the gates. As far as Rashid could see, no one on either side was hit. Once again, the battle ended not with a bang, but with a whimper. The guards simply disappeared from the walls, and the shooting stopped. Rashid waited a couple minutes to make sure they had gone, then he ran across the square to the prison entrance. The gates were locked. The mob crowded around. Someone fired a burst at the gates, trying to shoot them open. Rashid thought, he's seen too many cowboy movies. Another man produced a crowbar from somewhere, but it was impossible to force the gates open. We would need dynamite, Rashid thought. In the brick wall besides the gates was a little barred window through which a guard could see who was outside. Rashid smashed the glass with his gun, then started to attack the brick wall in which the bars were embedded. The man with the crowbar helped him. Then three or four others crowded around, trying to loosen the bars with their hands, their gun barrels, and anything else that came to hand. Soon, the bars came out and fell to the ground. Rashid wiggled through the window. He was inside. Anything was possible. He found himself in a little guard room. There were no guards. He put his head out of the door. Nobody. He wondered where the keys to the cell blocks were kept. He went out of the office and past the big gates to another guard room on the far side of the entrance. There he found a big bunch of keys. He returned to the gates, inserted one of them with a small door secured by a simple bar. Rashid lifted the bar and opened the door. The mob poured in. Rashid stood back. He handed keys to anyone who would take them, saying, "Open every cell. Let the people go." They swarmed past him. His career as a revolutionary leader was over. He had achieved his objective. He, Rashid, had led the storming of the Ghazar prison. Once again, Rashid had done the impossible. Now he had to find Paul and Bill among the 11,800 inmates of the jail. Bill woke up at 6 o'clock. All was quiet. He had slept well. He realized with some surprise. He had not expected to sleep at all. The last thing he remembered was lying on his bunk, listening to what sounded like a pitched battle outside. If you're tired enough, he thought, I suppose you can sleep anywhere.
Soldiers sleep in foxholes. You become acclimatized, no matter how frightened you may be. In the end, your body takes control, and you nod off. He said a rosary. He washed, brushed his teeth, shaved and dressed. Then he sat looking out the window, waiting for breakfast, wondering what EDS was planning for today. Paul woke up about 7. He looked at Bill and said, "Couldn't sleep?" "Sure I slept," Bill said. "I've been up an hour or so." "I didn't sleep well. The shooting was heavy most of the night." Paul got out of his bunk and went to the bathroom. A few minutes later, breakfast came, bread and tea. Bill opened a can of orange juice that had been brought in by King Taylor. The shooting started again around 8 o'clock. The prisoners speculated about what might be going on outside, but no one had any hard information. All they could see was the helicopters darting across the skyline, apparently shooting down at rebel positions on the ground. Every time a helicopter flew over the prison, Bill watched for a ladder to come dropping out of the sky into the courtyard of building number 8. This was his regular daydream. He also fantasized about a small group of EDS people, led by Colburn and an older man, swarming over the prison wall with rope ladders, or a large force of American military arriving at the last minute, like the cavalry in the Western movies, blasting a huge gap into the wall with dynamite. He had done more than daydream. In his quiet, apparently casual way, he had inspected every inch of the building and courtyard, estimated the fastest way out under various imagined circumstances. He knew how many guards were there and how many rifles they possessed. Whatever might happen, he was ready. It began to look as if today would be the day. The guards were not following their normal routines. In jail, everything was done by routine. A prisoner, with little else to do, observed the patterns and quickly became familiar with them. Today, everything was different. The guards appeared nervous, whispering in corners, hurrying everywhere. The sounds of battle outside grew louder. With all this going on, was it possible that today would end like any other day? We might escape, Bill thought, or we might get killed, but surely we won't be turning off the TV and lying down on our bunks as usual tonight. At about 10:30, he saw most of the officers crossing the prison compound heading north, as if they were going to a meeting. They hurried back half an hour later. The major in charge of building number 8 went into his office. He emerged a couple of minutes later in civilian clothes. He carried his shapeless parcel, his uniform, out of the building. Looking through the window, Bill saw him put the parcel in the trunk of his BMW, which was parked outside the courtyard fence, then get in the car and drive away. What did that mean? Would all the officers leave? Was that how it would happen? Would Paul and Bill be able just to walk out? Lunch came a little before noon. Paul ate, but Bill was not hungry. The firing seemed very close now, and they could hear shouting and chanting from the streets. 3 of the guards in building number 8 suddenly appeared in civilian clothes. This had to be the end. Paul and Bill went downstairs and into the courtyard. The mental patients on the ground floor all seemed to be screaming. Now the guards in the gun towers were firing into the streets outside. The prison must be under attack. Was that good news or bad? Wondered Paul. Did EDS know this was happening? Could it be part of Colburn's rescue? There had been no visitors for 2 days. Had they all gone home? Were they still alive? The sentry who normally guarded the courtyard gate was gone, and the gate was open. The gate was open! Did the guards want the prisoners to leave? Other cell blocks must have been open, too, for there were now prisoners as well as guards running around the compound. Bullets whistled through the trees and ricocheted off buildings. A slug landed at Paul's feet. They both stared at it. The guards in the gun towers were now firing into the compound.
Paul and Bill turned and ran back into building number 8. They stood at a window, watching the mounting chaos in the compound. It was ironic. For weeks, they had thought little else but their freedom. Yet now, they could walk out. They hesitated. "What do you think we should do?" said Paul. "I don't know. Is it more dangerous in here or out there?" Paul shrugged. "Hey, there's the billionaire." They could see the rich prisoner from building number 8, the one who had a private room and meals brought in from the outside, crossing the compound with 2 of his henchmen. He had shaved off his luxuriant handlebar mustache. Instead of his mink-lined camel coat, he wore a shirt and pants. He was stripped for action, traveling light, ready to move fast. He was heading north, away from the prison gates. Did that mean there was a back way out? The guards from building number 8, all now in civilian clothes, crossed the little courtyard and went out through the gate. Everyone was leaving. Yet, still, Paul and Bill hesitated. "See that motorcycle?" said Paul. "I see it. We could leave on that. I used to ride a motorcycle." "How would we get it over the wall?" "Oh, yeah," Paul laughed at his own foolishness. Their cellmate had found a couple of big bags and began to pack his clothes. Bill felt the urge to take off, just to get out of here, whether or not that was part of the EDS plan. Freedom was so close, but bullets were flying around out there, and the mob attacking the jail might well be anti-American. On the other hand, if the authorities were somehow to regain control of the prison, Paul and Bill would have lost their last chance of escape. "I wonder where Gayden is now, the son of a bitch," said Paul. "The only reason I'm here is because he sent me to Iran." Bill looked at Paul and realized he was only joking. The patients from the ground floor hospital swarmed out into the courtyard. Someone must have unlocked their doors. Paul could hear a tremendous commotion, like crying, from the women's cell block on the other side of the street. There were more and more people out in the compound, flocking toward the prison entrance. Looking that way, Paul saw smoke. Bill saw it at the same moment. Bill said, "If they're going to burn the place, we'd better get out," finished Paul. The fire tipped the balance. Their decision was made. Paul looked around the cell. The 2 of them had few possessions. Bill thought of the diary he had kept faithfully for the last 43 days. Paul had written lists of things he would do when he got back to the States and had figured out, on a sheet of paper, the finance on the new house Ruthie was buying. They both had precious letters from home that they had read over and over again. Paul said, "We're probably better off not carrying anything that shows we're Americans." Bill picked up his diary. Now he dropped it again. "You're right," he said reluctantly. They put on their coats. Paul had a blue London fog raincoat, and Bill an overcoat with a fur collar. They had about $2,000 each, money that Keen Taylor had brought in. Paul had some cigarettes. They took nothing else. They went out of the building and crossed the little courtyard, then hesitated at the gate. The street was now a sea of people, like a crowd leaving a sports stadium, walking and running in one mass toward the prison gates. Paul stuck out his hand. "Hey, good luck, Bill." Bill shook his hand. "Good luck to you." "Probably we'll both die in the next few minutes," Bill thought. "Most likely from a stray bullet. I'll never see

but it was not clear whether they had been shot or had merely trampled. I don't want to die yet, Bill thought. I've got plans, things I want to do with my family. In my career, this is not the time, not the place, for me to die. What a rotten hand of cards I've been dealt. They passed the officers' club, where they had met with Perot just 3 weeks ago. It seemed like years. Vengeful prisoners were smashing up the club and wrecking the officers' cars outside. Where was the sense in that? For a moment, the whole scene seemed unreal, like a dream or a nightmare. The chaos around the main prison entrance was worse. Paul and Bill held back and managed to detach themselves from the crowd for fear of being crushed. Bill recalled that some of the prisoners had been there for 25 years. It was no wonder, after that length of time, that when they smelled freedom, they went berserk. It seemed that the prison gates must still be shut, for scores of people were trying to climb the immense exterior wall. Some were standing on cars and trucks that had been pushed up against the wall. Others were climbing trees and crawling precariously along overhanging branches. Still more had lean planks against the brickwork and were trying to scramble up those. A few people had reached the top of the wall by one means or another and were letting down ropes or sheets to those below, but the ropes were not long enough. Paul and Bill stood watching, wondering what to do. They were joined by some other foreign prisoners from Building Number 8. One of them, a New Zealander, charged with drug smuggling, had a big grin all over his face as if he were enjoying the whole thing hugely. There was a kind of hysterical elation in the air, and Bill began to catch it. Somehow, he thought, we're going to get out of this mess alive. He looked around. To the right of the gates, the buildings were burning. To the left, some distance away, he saw an Iranian prisoner waving as if to say, this way. There had been some construction work on that section of the wall. A building seemed to be going up on the far side, and there was a steel door in the wall to allow access to the site. Looking more closely, Bill could see that the waving Iranian had got the steel door open. Hey, look over there, said Bill. Let's go, said Paul. They ran over. Several other prisoners followed. They went through the door and found themselves trapped in a kind of cell without doors or windows. There was a smell of new cement. Builders' tools lay around. Someone grabbed a pickaxe and swung at the wall. The fresh concrete crumbled quickly. Two or three others joined in, hacking away with anything that came to hand. Soon the hole was big enough. They dropped their tools and crawled through. They were now between the two prison walls, the inner wall behind them and the high one, 25 or 30 feet. The outer wall, which stood between them and freedom, was only 10 or 12 feet high. An athletic prisoner managed to get up to the top of the wall. Another man stood at its foot and beckoned. A third prisoner went forward. A man on the ground pushed him up. The one on the top pulled, and the prisoner went over the wall. It happened very quickly then. Paul took a run at the wall. Bill was right behind him. Bill's mind was a blank. He ran. He felt a push, helping him up, then a pull. Then he was at the top, and he jumped. He landed on the pavement. He got to his feet. Paul was right beside him. We're free, thought Bill. We're free. He felt like dancing. Coburn put down the phone and said, that was Mahid. The mob has overrun the prison. Good, said Simmons. He had told Coburn earlier that morning to send Mahid down to Gazar Square. Simmons was very cool, Coburn thought. This was it. This was the big day. Now they could get out of the apartment, get on the move, activate their plans for getting out of Dodge. Yet Simmons showed no sign of excitement. What do we do now? Said Coburn. Nothing. Mahid is there. Rashid is there. If those two can't take care of Paul and Bill, we sure as hell won't be able to. If Paul and Bill don't turn up by nightfall, we'll do what we discussed. You and Mahid will go out on motorcycle and search.
And meanwhile,

We stick to the plan. We sit tight. We wait. There was a crisis at the U.S. Embassy. Ambassador William Sullivan had gotten an emergency call for help from General Gast, head of the Military Assistance Advisory Group. MAG headquarters was surrounded by a mob. Tanks were drawn up outside the building, and shots were being exchanged. Gast and his officers, together with most of the Iranian general staff, were in a bunker underneath the building. Sullivan had every able-bodied man in the embassy making phone calls, trying to find revolutionary leaders who might have the authority to call off the mob. The phone on Sullivan's desk was ringing constantly. In the middle of the crisis, he got a call from Undersecretary Newsom in Washington. Newsom was calling from the Situation Room in the White House, where Zbigniew Brzezinski was chairing a meeting on Iran. He asked for Sullivan's assessment of the current position in Tehran. Sullivan gave it to him in a few short phrases and told him that right at the moment he was preoccupied with saving the life of the senior military officer, American military officer in Iran. A few minutes later, Sullivan got a call from an embassy official who had succeeded in reaching Ibrahim Zadi, a Khomeini sidekick. The official was telling Sullivan that Zazi might help when the call was overridden and Newsom came on the line again. Newsom said, "The National Security Advisor had asked for your view on the possibility of a coup d'etat by the Iranian military to take over from the Bakhtiar government, which is clearly faltering." The question was so ridiculous that Sullivan blew his cool. "Tell Brzezinski to fuck off," he said. "That's not very helpful comment," said Newsom. "You want it translated into Polish?" Sullivan said, and he hung up the phone. On the roof of Bucharest, the negotiating team could see the fires spreading downtown. The noise of shooting was also coming closer to where they stood. John Hall and Abolhassan returned from their meeting to Dagar. "Well," Gayton said to Hall, "what did that bastard say?" "He won't let them go." "Bastard." A few minutes later, they all heard a noise that sounded distinctly like a bullet whistling by. A moment later, the noise came again. They decided to get off the roof. They went down to the offices and watched from the windows. They began to see, in the street below, boys and young men with rifles. It seemed the mob had broken into a nearby armory. This was too close for comfort. It was time to abandon Bucharest and go to the Hyatt, which was farther uptown. They went out and jumped into two cars, then headed up the Shahashahi Expressway at top speed. The streets were packed, and there was a carnival atmosphere. People were leaning out of their windows yelling, "Allahu Akbar! God is great!" Most of the traffic was headed downtown toward fighting. Taylor drove straight through three roadblocks, and nobody minded. They were all dancing. They reached the Hyatt and assembled in the sitting room of the 11th floor suite that Gayton had taken over from parole. They were joined by Rich Gallagher's wife, Kathy, and her white poodle, Puffy. Gayton had stocked the suite with booze from the abandoned homes of EDS evacuees, and now he had the best bar in Tehran, but no one felt much like drinking. "What do we do next?" Gayton asked. Nobody had any ideas. Gayton got on the phone to Dallas, where it was now 6 a.m. He reached Tom Walter and told him about the fires, the fighting, and the kids on the street with their automatic rifles. "That's all I've got to report," he finished. In his slow Alabama drawl, Walter said, "Other than that, a quiet day, huh?" They discussed what they would do if the phone lines went down. Gayton said he would try to get messages through via the U.S. military. Kathy Gallagher worked for the Army, and she thought she could swing it. King Taylor went into the bedroom and lay down. He thought about his wife, Mary. She was in Pittsburgh, staying with his parents. Taylor's mother and father were both past 80 and in failing health. Mary had called to tell him his mother had been rushed to the hospital. It was her heart. Mary wanted Taylor to come home. He had spoken to his father,
who had said ambiguously, "You know what you have to do." It was true. Taylor knew he had to stay here. But it was not easy. Not for him or for Mary. He was dozing on Gayden's bed when the phone rang. He reached out to the bedside table and picked it up. "Hello?" he said sleepily. A breathless, Iranian voice said, "Are Paul and Bill there?" "What?" said Taylor. "Rashid, is that you? Are Paul and Bill there?" Rashid repeated. "No, what do you mean?" "Okay, I'm coming. Rashid hung up. Taylor got off the bed and went into the sitting room. "Rashid just called," he told the others. "He asked me if Paul and Bill are here." "What did he mean?" said Gayden. "Where was he calling from?" I couldn't get anything else out of him. He was all excited, and you know how bad his English is when he gets wound up. "Didn't he say any more?" "He said, I'm coming." Then he hung up. "Shit," Gayden said to Hal. "Give me the phone." Hal was sitting with the phone to his ear, saying nothing. They were keeping the line to Dallas open. At the other end, an EDS switchboard operator was listening, waiting for someone to speak. Gayden said, "Let me talk to Tom Walter again, please." As Gayden told Walter about Rashid's call, Taylor wondered what it meant. Why would Rashid imagine Paul and Bill might be at the Hyatt? They were in jail, weren't they? A few minutes later, Rashid burst into the room, dirty, smelling of gun smoke, and clips of G3 ammunition falling out of his pockets, taking a mile a minute, talking a mile a minute so that nobody could understand a word. Taylor calmed him down, eventually said, "We hit the prison. Paul and Bill were gone." At this point, we'll pause to remind you you're listening to Iowa Salute on IWIS, the Iowa Radio Reading Information Service. 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All material heard on IWIS is intended solely for the use of Iowans with print disabilities. And now back to On Wings of Eagles by Ken Follett. Paul and Bill stood at the foot of the prison wall and looked around. The scene in the street reminded Paul of a New York parade. In the apartment buildings across from the jail, everyone was at the windows, cheering and applauding as they watched the prisoners escape. At the street corner, a vendor was selling fruit from a stall. There was gunfire not far away, but in the immediate vicinity, nobody was shooting. Then, as if to remind Paul and Bill that they were not yet out of danger, a car full of revolutionaries raced by with guns sticking out of every window. "Let's get out of here," said Paul. "Where do we go? The U.S. Embassy? The French Embassy? The Hyatt." Paul started walking, heading north. Bill walked a little behind him, with his coat collar turned up and his head bent to hide his pale American face. They came to an intersection. It was deserted. No cars, no people. They started across. A shot rang out. Both of them ducked and ran back the way they had come. It was not going to be easy. "How are you doing?" said Paul. "Still alive." They walked back past the prison. The scene was the same. At least the authorities had not yet got organized enough to start rounding up the escapers. Paul headed south and east through the streets, hoping to circle around until he could go north again. Everywhere, there were boys, some only 13 or 14, with automatic rifles. On every corner was a sandbag bunker, as if the streets were divided into tribal territories. Farther on, they had to push their way through a crowd of yelling, chanting, almost hysterical people. Paul carefully avoided meeting people's eyes, for he did not want them to notice him, let alone speak to him. If they were to learn they were two Americans in their midst, they might turn ugly. The rioting was patchy. It was like New York, where he had only to walk a few steps and turn a corner to find the character of the district completely changed. Paul and Bill went through a quiet area for half a mile, then ran into a battle. There was a barricade of overturned cars across the road and a bunch of youngsters with rifles shooting across the barricade toward that what looked like a military installation. Paul turned away quickly, fearful of being hit by a stray bullet. Each time he tried to turn north, he ran into some obstruction,
They were now farther from the Hyatt than they had been when they started. They were moving south, and the fighting was always worse in the south. They stopped outside an unfinished building. "We could duck in there and hide until nightfall," Paul said. "After dark, nobody will notice that you're American. We might get shot for being out after curfew." "You think there's still a curfew?" Bill shrugged. "We're doing all right so far," Paul said. "Let's go on a little longer." They went on. It was 2 hours. 2 hours of crowds, street battles, and stray sniper fire before at last they could turn north. Then the scene changed. The gunfire receded. They found themselves in a relatively affluent area of pleasant villas. They saw a child on a bicycle wearing a t-shirt that said something about Southern California. Paul was tired. He had been in jail for 45 days, and during most of that time he had been sick. He was no longer strong enough to walk for hours. "What do you say we hitchhike?" he asked Bill. "Let's give it a try." Paul stood on the roadside and waved at the next car that came along. He remembered not to stick out his thumb the American way. This was an obscene gesture in Iran. The car stopped. There were two Iranian men in it. Paul and Bill got in the back. Paul decided not to mention the name of the motel. "We're going to Tarshish," he said. That was a bazaar area to the north of the city. "We can take you part of the way," said the driver. "Thanks." Paul offered them cigarettes. They sat back grateful and lit one for himself. The Iranians dropped them off at Karashi Kabir, several miles south of Tarshish, not far from where Paul had lived. They were in a main street with plenty of traffic and a lot more people around. Bill decided not to make himself conspicuous by hitchhiking here. "We could take refuge in the Catholic mission," Bill suggested. Paul considered. The authorities presumably knew that Father Williams had visited them in Gazar prison just 2 days ago. "The mission might be the first place Dagar looks for us." "Maybe. We should go to the Hyatt. The guys may not be there any longer, but there'll be phones, some way to get plane tickets, and hot showers." "Right." They walked on. Suddenly, a voice called. "Mr. Paul! Mr. Bill!" Bill's heart stopped. He looked around. He saw a car full of people moving slowly along the road beside him. He recognized one of the passengers. It was a guard from Gazar prison. The guard had changed into civilian clothes and looked as if he had joined the revolution. His big smile seemed to say, "Don't tell who I am, and I won't tell who you are." He waved, then the car gathered speed and passed on. Paul and Bill laughed with a mixture of amusement and relief. They turned into a quiet street, and Paul started to hitchhike again. He stood in the road waving, while Bill stayed on the sidewalk so that motorists might think there was only one man, an Iranian. A young couple stopped. Bill got into the car, and Paul jumped in after him. "We're headed north," Paul said. The woman looked at her man. The man said, "We could take you to Niveron Palace." "Thank you." The car pulled away. The scene in the streets changed again. They could hear much more gunfire, and the traffic became heavier and more frantic, with all the cars honking continually. They saw press cameramen and television crews standing on car roofs taking pictures. The mob was burning the police station near where Paul had lived. The Iranian couple looked nervous as the car inched through the crowd. Having two Americans in their car could get them into trouble in this atmosphere. It began to get dark. Bill leaned forward. "Boy, it's getting a bit late," he said. "It sure would be nice if y'all could take us to the Hyatt Hotel. We'd be happy to, you know, thank you and give you something for taking us there." "Okay," said the driver. He did not ask how much. They passed the Niveron Palace, the Shah's winter residence. There were tanks outside, as always, but now they had white flags attached to their antenna. They had surrendered to the revolution. The car went on, past wrecked and burning buildings, turned back every now and then against street barricades. At last, they saw the Hyatt. "Oh, boy," Paul said feelingly, "an American hotel." They drove into the forecourt.
Paul was so grateful that he gave the Iranian couple $200. The car drove off. Paul and Bill waved, then walked into the hotel. Suddenly, Paul wished he were wearing his EDS uniform or business suit and white shirt instead of prison dungarees and a dirty raincoat. The magnificent lobby was deserted. They walked to the reception desk. After a moment, someone came out from an office. Paul asked for Bill Gayden's room. The clerk checked, then told him there was no one of that name registered here. How about Bob Young? No. Rich Gallagher? No. Jay Colburn? No. I've got the wrong hotel, Paul thought. How could I have made a mistake like that? What about John Howell? He said, remembering the lawyer. Yes, the clerk said at last, and he gave them a room number on the 11th floor. They went up in the elevator. They found Howell's room and knocked. There was no answer. What do you think we ought to do? Paul said. I'm going to check in, Paul said. I'm tired. Why don't we check in, have a meal? We'll call the States, tell them we're out of jail. Everything will be fine. Okay. They walked back to the elevator. Bit by bit, King Taylor got the story out of Rashid. He had stood just inside the prison gates for about an hour. The scene was a shambles. 11,000 people were trying to get out through a small doorway. And in the panic, women and old men were getting trampled. Rashid had waited, thinking of what he would say to Paul and Bill when he saw them. After an hour, the flood of people slowed to a trickle, and he concluded that most people were out. He started asking, "Have you seen any Americans?" Someone told him that all the foreigners had been kept in building number 8. He went there and found it empty. He searched every building in the compound. He then returned to the Hyatt by the route Paul and Bill were most likely to take. Walking and hitching rides, he had looked for them all the way. At the Hyatt, he had been refused admission because he was still carrying his rifle. He gave the gun away to the nearest youngster and came in. While he was telling his story, Colburn arrived, all set to go looking for Paul and Bill on Mahid's motorcycle. He had a crash helmet with a visor that would hide his white face. Rashid offered to take an EDS car and drive the route between the hotel and the prison, making one more sweep there and back, before Colburn risked his neck in the mobs. Taylor gave him the keys to a car. Gayden got on the phone to tell Dallas the latest news. Rashid and Taylor left the suite and walked down the corridor. Suddenly, Rashid yelled, "I thought you were dead," and broke into a run. Then Taylor saw Paul and Bill. Rashid was hugging them both, screaming, "I couldn't find you, I couldn't find you." Taylor ran up and embraced Paul and Bill. "Thank God," he said. Rashid went back into Gayden's suite, yelling, "Paul and Bill are here! Paul and Bill are here!" An instant later, Paul and Bill walked in, and all hell broke loose. Chapter 10, Part 1. It was an unforgettable moment. Everyone was yelling. No one was listening. And they all wanted to hug Paul and Bill at the same time. Gayden was bellowing into the phone. "We got the guys! We got the guys! Fantastic! They just walked in the door. Fantastic!" Someone yelled, "We beat them. We beat those sons of bitches." "We did it. In your ear, Dagar." Buffy barked like a mad thing. Paul looked around at his friends and realized that they had stayed there in the middle of a revolution to help him, and he found he had difficulty speaking. Gayden dropped the phone and came over to shake hands. Paul, with tears in his eyes, said, "Gayden, I just saved you $12.5 million. I think you ought to buy me a drink." Gayden fixed him a stiff scotch. Paul tasted his first alcoholic drink for 6 weeks. Gayden said into the phone, "I have somebody would like to speak to you." He handed the phone to Paul. Paul said, "Hello?" He heard the syrupy voice of Tom Walter. "Hey there, buddy." "God Almighty," said Paul, out of general exhaustion and relief. "We were wondering where you guys were." "So was I, for the last 3 hours. How'd you get to that hotel, Paul?"
Paul did not have the energy to tell Walter the whole story. Fortunately, Keene left me a lot of money one day. Fantastic. Golly, Paul. Is Bill okay? Yeah. He's a little shook up, but he's all right. We're all a little shook up. Oh, boy. Boy, it's good to hear you. Another voice came on the line. Paul, this is Mitch. Mitch Hart was a former president of EDS. I figured that Italian street fighter would get out of there. How's Ruthie? Said Paul. Tom Walther answered. They must be using the telephone conference circuit, Bill guessed. Paul, she's great. I just talked to her a little while ago. Jean's calling her right now. She's on the other phone. Kids doing all right? Yeah, fine. Boy, she'll be glad to hear. Okay, I'll let you talk to my other half. Paul handed the phone to Bill. While he had been speaking, an Iranian employee, Gollum, had arrived. He had heard about the jailbreak and had gone looking for Paul and Bill in the streets around the prison. Jay Colburn was worried by the arrival of Gollum. For a few minutes there, Colburn had been too full of cheerful joy to think of anything else. But now he reverted to his role as Simmons' lieutenant. He quietly left the suite, found another open door, went into the room, and called the Dvorak apartment. Simmons answered the phone. It's Jay. They got here. Good. The security is all shot to hell here. They're using the names over the phone. Everybody's wandering around. We have Iranian employees walking in. Get a couple of rooms away from the others. We'll be all right there. Okay. Colburn hung up. He went down to the reception desk and asked for a two-bedroom suite on the 12th floor. That was no problem. The hotel had hundreds of empty rooms. He gave a false name. He was not asked for his passport. He returned to Gayton's suite. A few minutes later, Simmons walked in and said, "Hang up the goddamn phone." Bob Young, who was holding the line open to Dallas, put down the phone. Joe Posch walked in behind Simmons and started closing the curtains. It was incredible. Suddenly, Simmons was in charge. Gayton, the president of EDS World, was a senior man there, and an hour ago he had told Tom Walter that the Sunshine Boys, Simmons, Colburn, and Posch, seemed useless and ineffectual. Yet now he deferred to Simmons without even thinking about it. Take a look around, Joe, Simmons said to Posch. Colburn knew what that meant. The team had scouted the hotel and its grounds during their weeks of waiting, and Posch would now see whether there had been any changes. The phone rang. John Howell answered it. It's a Volasan, he said to the others. He listened for a couple of minutes, then said, Hold on. He covered the mouthpiece with his hand and spoke to Simmons. This is an Iranian employee who translates for me at meetings with Dagar. His father is a friend of Dagar's. He is at his father's house and just got a call from Dagar. The room went very quiet. Dagar said, Did you know the Americans are out of jail? Albasan said, It's news to me. Dagar said, Get a hold of EDS and tell them that if they find Chaperone and Gaylor, they are to turn them in, that I'm not willing to renegotiate the bail, and it ought to be much more reasonable. Gayton said, Fuck him. All right, Simmons said. Tell Abalasan to give Dagar a message. Say we are searching for Paul and Bill, but meanwhile, we hold Dagar personally responsible for their safety. Hal smiled and nodded and began speaking to Abalasan. Simmons turned to Gayton. Call the American embassy. Yell at them a little. They've got Paul and Bill thrown in jail. Now the jail has been stormed, and we don't know where Paul and Bill are. But we hold the American embassy responsible for their safety. Make it convincing. There must be Iranian spies at the embassy. You can bet your ass Dagar will have the text of the message in minutes. Gayton went to find a phone. Simmons, Colburn, Posch, with Bill and Paul, moved to the new suite Colburn had taken on the floor above. Colburn ordered two steak dinners for Paul and Bill. He told room service to send them the Gaylord suite. There was to be no unnecessary traffic in and out of the new rooms. Paul took a hot bath. He had been longing for it. He had not had a bath for 6 weeks. He reveled in the clean white bathroom,
the piping hot water, the fresh cake of soap. He would never take such things for granted again. He washed the Khazar prison out of his hair. There were clean clothes waiting for him. Someone had retrieved his suitcase from the Hilton, where he had been staying until he was arrested. Bill took a shower. His euphoria had gone. He had imagined that the nightmare was over when he walked into Gayton's suite. But gradually it had dawned on him that he was still in danger. There was no U.S. Air Force jet waiting to fly him home at twice the speed of sound. Dagar's message via Abalsa, the appearance of Simmons, and the new security precautions. This suite, posh closing the curtains, the shuttling of the food, all made him realize that the escape had only just begun. All the same, he enjoyed his steak dinner. Simmons was still uneasy. The hive was near the Evan Hotel, where the U.S. military stayed, the Evan prison, and an armory. All these were natural targets for the revolutionaries. Dagar's phone call was also worrying. Plenty of Iranians knew the EDS people were staying at the Hyatt. Dagar could easily find out and send men to search for Paul and Bill. While Simmons, Colburn, and Bill were discussing this in the sitting room of the suite, the phone rang. Simmons stared at it. It rang again. "Who the fuck knows we're here?" Simmons said. Colburn shrugged. Simmons picked up the phone and said, "Hello." There was a pause. "Hello." He hung up. Nobody there. At that moment, Paul walked in his pajamas. Simmons said, "Change your clothes. We're going to leave." "Why?" Paul protested. Simmons repeated, "Change your clothes. We're going to leave." Paul shrugged and went back into the bedroom. Bill found it hard to believe. On the run again? Already? Somehow Dagar was staying in authority through all the violence and chaos of the revolution. But who was working for him? The guards had fled the jails. The police station had been burned. The army had surrendered. Who was left to carry out Dagar's orders? The devil and all his hordes, Bill thought. Simmons went down to Gayden's suite while Paul was dressing. He got Gayden and Taylor in a corner. "Get all these turkeys out of here," he said in a low voice. "The story is Paul and Bill are in bed for the night. You'll all come to our place tomorrow morning. Leave at 7 o'clock, just as if you were going to the office. Don't pack any bags. Don't check out. Don't pay your hotel bill. Joe Posh will be waiting for you outside. And I figured out a safe house route to the house. I'm taking Paul and Bill there now. Don't tell the others that until the morning." "Okay," said Gayden. Simmons went back upstairs. Paul and Bill were ready. Colburn and Posh were waiting. The five of them walked to the elevator. As they were going down, Simmons said, "Now, let's just walk out of here like it was the normal thing to do." They reached the ground floor. They walked across the vast lobby and out into the forecourt. The two Range Rovers were parked there. As they crossed the forecourt, a big dark car grew up, and four or five ragged men with machine guns jumped out. Colburn muttered, "Oh, shit." The five Americans kept walking. The revolutionaries ran over to the doorman. Posh threw open the door of the first Range Rover. Paul and Bill jumped in. Post started the engine and pulled away fast. Simmons and Colbert got into the second car and followed. The revolutionaries went into the hotel. Posh headed down the Vanek Highway, which passed both the Hyatt and the Hilton. They could hear constant machine gun fire over the sound of the car engines. A mile up the road, at the intersection of Pavlovsky Avenue, near to the Hilton, they ran into a roadblock. Posh pulled up. Bill looked around. He and Paul had come through this intersection a few hours earlier with the Iranian couple who had brought them to the Hyatt. But then, there had been no roadblock, just a burned-out car. Now there were several burning cars, a barricade, and a crowd of revolutionaries armed with an assortment of military firearms. One of them approached the Range Rover, and Joe Posh rolled down his window. "Where are you going?" the revolutionary said in perfect English. "I'm going to my mother-in-law's house in Abbas Abad," Paul said. Bill thought, "My God, what an idiotic story to tell."
Paul was looking away, hiding his face. Another revolutionary came up and spoke in Farsi. The first man said, "Do you have any cigarettes?" "No, I don't smoke," said Posh. "Okay, go ahead." Paul drove on down Shoshone Expressway. Coburn pulled the second car forward to where the revolutionaries stood. "Are you with them?" he was asked. "Yes." "Do you have any cigarettes?" "Yes." Coburn took a pack out of his pocket and tried to shake out a cigarette. His hands were unsteady, and he could not give one out. Simmons said, "Jay." "Yes." "Give him the fucking pack." Coburn gave the revolutionary the whole pack, and he waved them through. And that's it for this edition of Iowa Salute. You've been listening to On Wings of Eagles by Ken Follett on IRIS, the Iowa Radio Reading Information Service. 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

0: This program is intended for a print-impaired audience and is brought to you by Mind's Eye.
1: Hello. Thank you for joining Mind's Eye. This is Terry with Consumer News. 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There are a lot of different options, and I think sometimes patients can feel overwhelmed, says Franklin Bowie, OD, assistant clinical professor at the State University of New York College of Optometry in New York City. 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Median price paid after insurance, from $190, Warby Parker, includes online and in-person sales, to $326 at Lens Crafters. Pros and cons of purchasing online. For some people, shopping for eyeglasses online may offer a few distinct advantages. CR members who used online stores reported convenience as an important reason for going that route. And then there's cost, which is probably a key draw for online shoppers. In our ratings, prominent online retailers such as iBuyDirect, Warby Parker, and Zenni Optical received high marks from our members when it came to price. At Zenni Optical, members reported paying a median of just $87 after insurance. In addition, research suggests that the quality of glasses from online retailers has markedly improved. In one 2021 study, just 10% of glasses ordered online failed to meet industry standards for factors like prescription quality and impact resistance. A similar study from 2011 found that rate to be about 45%. Little data is available on how often glasses from physical stores need to be remade, but a few experts said optometrists can switch lens labs if they notice frequent mistakes. Still, online shopping has plenty of drawbacks. One major issue is that you won't have an in-person optician measuring and checking to make sure the glasses you want will be a good fit for your face and your prescription. That's probably fine for consumers who need single-vision lenses with milder levels of correction, according to a number of experts we spoke with. But the stronger and more complicated your prescription is, if you need multifocal or progressive lenses, or astigmatism correction, for example, the more you should lean towards buying in person. Classifications vary, but the American Academy of Ophthalmology considers that severe nearsightedness to be a prescription of minus 6 or worse, and severe farsightedness to be a prescription of 5.25 or higher. That's in part because the stronger your prescription, the more precisely your glasses need to be aligned with your pupils, says Neil Pence, OD, Associate Dean for Clinical and Patient Care Services at the Indiana University School of Optometry in Bloomington. Misalignment can lead to headaches and other issues. Progressive lenses, in particular, are generally more complicated and require more care and expertise in fitting them, says Adam Gordon, OD, a professor at the School of Optometry at the University of Alabama at Birmingham. In CR survey, members who ordered progressive lenses from online sellers did not rate the quality of their glasses significantly lower than those who purchased other types of lenses online. Still, if your vision needs are more complex, use caution if you opt to shop online. All online shoppers should pay close attention to return policies, says Moy at UC Berkeley. Be sure you can get your money back if the glasses aren't working for you. If, after a week, your glasses are still uncomfortable, you should probably return them, Pence says. Pick the right features for you. Wherever you opt to shop, you'll need to make several decisions. After you settle on the frames you want, the next step is lens material. Here are some options. CR39. Apart from glass, which is no longer widely used, this is the most basic of the lens materials. It is sometimes referred to as standard plastic. CR39 lenses are inexpensive, and they are not as light or durable as pricier options. People with stronger prescriptions, which require thicker, heavier lenses, may find that glasses made of this material slide down their nose or feel heavy on their face. Polycarbonate or Trivex. Most lenses sold in the U.S. these days are made from a type of plastic called polycarbonate, says Michael Vitali, Vice President of Membership, Government Relations, and Technical Standards for the Vision Council, an industry group. Polycarbonate is more lightweight and impact-resistant than CR39, but it scratches easily, which is why most polycarbonate lenses come with scratch-resistant coating. Trivex, a newer plastic lens material, offers similar advantages to polycarbonate and also requires a scratch-resistant coating. It may result in slightly better image clarity than polycarbonate, but it tends to be more expensive. High index. High index lenses are generally thinner and lighter than polycarbonate lenses. These can be a good choice if you have a strong prescription, particularly if you prefer a larger frame, because the lenses won't be noticeably thick at the edges. High index numbers range from 1.6 to 1.74. The higher the number, the thinner the lens, and the pricier, too. Once you've picked a lens type, you'll need to choose which of the available coatings you want. Some options are useful, and others are less so. Scratch resistant. This helps to enhance the durability of the more scratch-prone types of lenses, and is standard on glasses from a variety of retailers, including Costco Optical, Warby Parker, and Zenni Optical. Estimated cost? $16 to $40. Anti-reflective, AR. The key advantage is that lenses with anti-reflective treatment allow more light to reach your eyes, according to Dreenan at the Optical Technology Program at Cuyahoga Community College. That's especially beneficial for older people whose eyes naturally let in less light and for driving at night when the light is already low. The stronger your prescription, the more important this feature, because stronger prescriptions tend to reflect more light, Dreenan says. One downside, according to Natasha Hertz, MD, clinical spokesperson for the American Academy of Ophthalmology, is that this coating can wear off over time, which can lead to your glasses seeming permanently smudged. But most AR coatings should last for the lifetime of the prescription. Most prescriptions are valid for 1 or 2 years. Vitali says, proper lens care will also help with longevity, so use lens cleaner and a lens cloth to wipe your lenses off rather than your T-shirt or a paper towel. While basic AR coating is becoming standard on many lenses, premium anti-reflective coatings are also available. Several experts tell us these are likely to be more durable. Premium AR coatings also tend to include additional features such as smudge resistance and anti-fog coating. Estimated cost? $75 to $150. UV protection. These days, a coating that protects eyes from ultraviolet light is included with many lenses, but it's a must to add if the glasses you're buying don't have this. You can't put sunscreen on the surface of the eye or on your eyelids, Hertz says, and it's possible to develop skin cancer in those areas. UV light can also contribute to the development of cataracts. Estimated cost, $10 to $25. Blue light blocking. A popular add-on for eyeglasses these days, this coating, which is sometimes yellow-tinted, is meant to filter out blue-colored light. It's touted to reduce eye strain from all-day computer use, enhance sleep, and even improve eye health. Some evidence suggests that blocking blue light might indeed be useful for improving sleep, because blue light affects the circadian rhythms that govern sleep. But there's insufficient evidence that this can ease eye strain or reduce the risk of eye diseases such as macular degeneration. And although adding blue blocking to your glasses isn't harmful, Berkeley's Moy says that there are other cheaper ways of achieving the same effect. For instance, you can choose the night mode on electronic devices, which filters out blue light at the source. Estimated costs are not available because this coating isn't associated with a specific medical billing code. Here's a little note. The other number that matters. Pupillary distance, PD, is the distance between the centers of your pupils, which tells lens makers where the horizontal center of the lens should be in your eyeglasses. If you're shopping in person, the optician typically measures this. But if you're shopping online, ask your eye doctor for it. It's not generally required on prescriptions. An optician at an optical shop may also measure it for a fee. If you had your PD measured once as an adult, you generally don't need to do this again. Now we have ratings. See here a look at what members told us about their experiences shopping for glasses and how satisfied they were with everything from frame selection to price. How we survey. The ratings are based on responses from 11,450 CR members in our fall 2022 survey who reported on their experiences purchasing prescription eyeglasses in the previous 24 months. We asked about features of the glasses and the shopping experience at the retailer they used. Ratings are based on CR members who might not be representative of the general U.S. population. Our overall satisfaction score is derived from ratings of the various attributes. Now we have a table of the survey results. The first provider is Costco Optical, and it has an overall satisfaction score of 80. Next is Warby Parker, overall satisfaction score of 74. Sam's Club Optical has an overall score of 73. Independent eyeglasses shop, so not specified, overall satisfaction score of 72. Private doctor's office, overall score 70. Target Optical, overall score 68. Kaiser Permanente, overall score 67. iBuy Direct, overall satisfaction score 65. Glasses USA, overall score 62. And Walmart Vision Center, overall score 62. And then we go down into the ones that kind of are in the not-so-good level. Zenni Optical, overall score 59. Pearle Vision, overall score 57. iMart Express, overall score 56. BJ's Optical, overall score 55. My Eye Doctor, overall score 55. LensCrafters, overall score 54. VisionWorks, overall score 51. And last on the list is America's Best Contacts and Eyeglasses, overall score 45. And then we have a tiny little article by the author of the overall article, How Shopping Around Got Me a Better Deal. 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And now, Consumer Reports Guide to Hassle-Free Flying. How to pay less, wait less, and mostly stress less the next time you have to get on a plane, by Amanda Walker. Once upon a time, airline travel was exciting and exotic. Today, it's more of an endurance test. Unruly passenger incidents, defined by the Federal Aviation Administration as passengers disrupting flights with threatening or violent behavior, jumped to 5,973 in 2021, up 492% from a year earlier. Marry that with crowded planes, cramped seats, confusing rules on fees for bags and seat selection, inadequate staffing, outdated infrastructure, and high prices, and it's no wonder that flying is so trying. But there are ways to minimize the pain. Start by checking our airline ratings. Based on our 2023 survey of 17,260 CR members and their experiences on nearly 33,000 flights, consider Hawaiian Airlines if it flies your route. Economy class passengers gave it top marks for check-in ease and on-time performance, as well as for cabin cleanliness and service. Budget carriers Spirit and Frontier got the lowest scores, especially when it came to price transparency and seat selection. JetBlue and Spirit are awaiting merger approval. Hawaiian and Alaska Airlines each earned a thumbs up from business and first class passengers. Read on for other tips to improve your next flight. 1. It all starts with the flight you book. Check prices a few months in advance. For domestic trips, Zach Griff, senior reporter,

flights to see the cost of your flight plus fees. Book a domestic flight 1 to 2 months in advance. This is likely to get you the most choice of flying times and seat selection, Griff says. The idea that booking on a particular day of the week will guarantee the best price is a myth, says Eric Bowman, executive editor of the travel news site Travel Pulse. Because computer algorithms monitor demand and change prices almost constantly, there's no real best time to book. Instead, try to lock in a deal when the alerts you've set let you know prices have dropped, or when your research tells you the price you're seeing is a good deal. Some airlines eliminated change and cancellation fees during COVID-19, so you may also be able to get a credit if your airline dropped the fare price after you bought a ticket. Griff suggests that you call your airline if it's been longer than 24 hours since you booked and you get the price drop alert. The rules and exceptions to getting credit can be complicated, he says, but an agent can usually take care of it quickly over the phone. Fly early in the day or late at night. I always book the first flight of the day, says Benet Wilson, an aviation journalist. Indeed, Department of Transportation data shows that for the 30 largest U.S. airports, the most on-time departures typically occur between 6 and 8 a.m., then tend to fall as the day goes on. If you're a red-eye fan, in many cases the on-time departure rate improves between 11 p.m. and midnight. Find the best seats. If you book one of the cheapest fares, you might not be able to choose your seat, and Southwest doesn't assign seats. But if you have the option, note the type of plane, then consult websites such as Seat Guru or Aerolopa for details about legroom and pitch, the distance from one row to the next, in the plane. Seat Guru also has information on whether seats recline or have a misaligned window. Then it's up to you to decide whether you want to pay more to sit in a particular seat. Get lower fees. If you want to check bags, pick a seat, board early, or get Wi-Fi on board, you will have to navigate a complex field of additional fees. Discounters Frontier and Spirit make the process especially complex, which is probably the reason they received the lowest scores in our ratings for price transparency. Your best bet is to become familiar with what an airline typically charges and what fees you can avoid. As to seat fees, a recent analysis by NerdWallet found that budget brands Frontier and Spirit charged the most for seat selection, and Alaska and Hawaiian the least. Airlines that charged less than $10 on average for seat selection were Alaska, Hawaiian, JetBlue, and United. Airlines that charged $15 or more, Delta, American, Spirit, and Frontier. In addition to the info on bag fees you get from Google flight searches, you can often find bag fees on airline websites, though this may take several clicks. American and Delta charge $30 for one checked bag, as does United if you check it in advance, versus $35 at the airport. For a flight from New York to L.A., Spirit charges $65 for a checked bag when you're booking on its site, $73 if you pay when you check in online, $89 at the airport, and $99 at the gate, though fees change depending on the specific flight. If you fly a lot on a particular airline, avoid fees by using its co-branded credit card or by qualifying for elite status. Bowman has the Delta Sky Miles card, so his first bag is free on Delta. Wilson flies Southwest when possible and has A-list preferred status. The perks? Early boarding, free Wi-Fi, and a dedicated phone line to a representative. Make connections without sweating it. A minimum connection time is the amount of transfer time considered sufficient for a passenger to make a connection between an arriving and a departing flight. These MCTs are baked into flight search results. Still, Griff advises you give yourself 2 hours between flights, especially around the holidays. Download the airline's app. You can use it to check in before you get to the airport, be alerted about delays, book another flight if yours is canceled, and track your bags, Wilson says. In addition, it will show you the connection gates and maybe a map to get there. And here's a little side article about the new airplane etiquette. To avoid flaring tempers in tight quarters, a little common courtesy can go a long way. Don't start an armrest war. The protocol, says Diane Gottsman, an etiquette expert and owner of the Protocol School of Texas, is that the person in the middle seat has access to both armrests because they're in the least comfortable seat. If they're not using them, ask whether you can use the one nearest you. Recline with care.
Yes, the seat has

Decline button. Your car has a steering wheel, but that doesn't mean you use it to run into other people, says Gutzman. Before you use that button, look backward. Make sure it is not inconveniencing someone who might be very tall or who has mobility issues or whose tray is down. Don't recline if it's obvious you'd be inconveniencing someone and it's a short flight, she says. Plan ahead by avoiding restrictive clothing, she suggests, so even in tight quarters you'll be comfortable. Otherwise, be courteous and say, "Would you mind if I recline?" Avoid smelly and potentially dangerous food. If you bring food like tuna fish on board, don't expect everyone to welcome you with open arms, says Scotsman. Steer clear of pungent foods, as well as foods that commonly cause allergic reactions like tree nuts or peanuts. Keep sharing to a minimum. You can't be best friends with someone on a 2-hour flight, says Gutzman. I sat next to someone recently who shared way too much about their kidney disease and asked a lot of personal questions, she says. To shut that down, say, "You're going to have to excuse me. I'm going to put my earbuds in and nap." And keep your shoes on. Dress in a way that is respectful of other passengers, says Gutzman. If you would sleep in it at night, don't wear it on a plane. And wear your most comfy but closed-toes shoes. And now number 2 on hassle-free flying. Stress less at the airport. Time your arrival right. For domestic flights, plan to arrive at least 90 minutes early, says Griff of the Points Guy. If it's a busy time at the airport, midday, Thursday through Monday, or during holiday or summer travel season, 2 hours is safer. For international flights, arrive at least 2 hours before departure and 3 hours during busy times. Expedite the security process for a fee. If you're a frequent flyer, consider joining a program that cuts your time in security lines. TSA PreCheck gives you access to an expedited security line, plus there's no need to remove shoes, belts, light jackets, laptops, or 311 compliant liquids. It costs $78 for a 5-year membership. In June 2023, 88% of PreCheck passengers waited less than 5 minutes, according to its website. You must fly with an airline that participates in PreCheck, more than 85 do, and more than 200 airports across the country have dedicated PreCheck lanes. Clear Plus is an expedited airport security service that allows its members to verify their identity using biometrics without having to show a physical form of identification to a TSA agent. Once your identity has been verified at a Clear kiosk, you're escorted to the front of the security line. The sweet spot of zipping through airport security fast is when you use both of these services together. With a Clear membership, you can quickly verify your identity and then go to the front of the PreCheck line. A Clear membership costs $189 annually. You can add up to 3 family members for $70 each per year, though family members under age 18 can use the Clear lane without a membership when traveling with their parents. Clear is available only at about 50 domestic airports, but it can also be used at stadiums and arenas that require lining up for a security check. Several frequent flyer programs and some credit cards offer cardholders discounts on a Clear membership, including many co-branded airline cards and the Green American Express card. If you travel internationally, Global Entry includes PreCheck, and it provides expedited service through U.S. Customs and Immigration. The fee is $100 for a 5-year membership. Make waiting worthwhile. If you have time to kill in the airport, plan ahead by downloading movies or shows to watch, or podcasts to listen to, or by bringing a book or e-reader, says journalist Wilson. If it's a long layover in a larger airport, there are pay lounges you can go to. I have indulged in these, especially during long flight delays, she says. Many airlines will allow you to buy a lounge day pass, and you can do it right on their app. For example, American Admirals Club and United Club offer one-day passes at some of their locations for $59. Delta doesn't offer a one-day pass. If you travel frequently, you might want to consider a network that offers access to lounges. For example, Priority Pass provides access to more than 1,300 lounges across the world. The cost for Priority Pass's least expensive membership is $69 per year, plus $35 each time you enter a lounge. Lounge Buddy doesn't charge a membership fee. 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Day passes cost $27 to $54 each, depending on the lounge. If you have a travel credit card with a hefty annual fee, it might provide lounge access. For example, the City,
AA Advantage Executive Credit Card includes access to Admirals Club for you and two guests in its $595 annual fee. If you have the Delta SkyMiles Reserve Credit Card from American Express, $550 per year, you can use Delta Sky Club, which gives you two free one-time guest passes. Also visit your airport's website to see whether there are any special amenities you might want to check out, says Griff. Chicago's O'Hare and Midway International Airports, as well as Burlington, Dallas-Fort Worth, Miami, and San Francisco International Airports, have dedicated yoga rooms. Dine like the locals. Check the websites of the airports you'll be visiting ahead of time to check out their dining options. Airports across the U.S. have been giving passengers upgraded food options, and a big part of that includes bringing popular local eateries to their terminals, Wilson says. Some of her faves, Leah's Kitchen in Louis Armstrong New Orleans International Airport for creations based on the late Leah Chase's Creole cuisine. Driftwood, Texas barbecue spot The Salt Lick has restaurants in the Austin and Dallas airports. And Chicago celebrity Chef Rick Bayless of Frontera Grill fame has several Tortas Front locations at O'Hare. But you'll probably pay a premium. Andrew Wedig, executive director of the Airport Restaurant and Retail Association, says many airport restaurants charge 10% more than the local street price. The exception is BWI Airport in Baltimore, which charges street pricing in all its restaurants. Learn the carry-on baggage basics. Your carry-on bag will need to fit the size regulations of your airline, which you can find on its site. Most airlines implement a maximum size policy of 22 by 14 by 9 inches, including wheels and handles. Some airlines may charge for a carry-on bag if you fly its least expensive class. For example, JetBlue charges basic blue customers $65 for a carry-on bag. One personal item no larger than 17 by 13 by 8 inches is free. Budget airlines have stricter carry-on policies. Allegiant allows only one 18 by 14 by 8 inch personal item. Carry-on bag fees range from $10 to $75. Frontier also allows only one free personal item of the same size restriction, and carry-on bag fees range from $57 at the time of booking to $71 close to your travel date. Wilson has flown Spirit when the same route on Southwest is too pricey or when Southwest doesn't fly her route. To avoid fees, I take one bag that I use only for Spirit. That's the width and length of a laptop, she says. Number 3. Enjoy your airtime. Dress for comfort. Travel Pulse's Bowman suggests wearing comfortable athletic shoes. I see people running with flip-flops because they're headed to the beach, but that's not ideal if you have to get from one side of a large airport to the other to make a tight connection, he says. Wilson wears tennis shoes that slip on and off. She also suggests comfortable yoga pants or stretchy jeans, especially important in tight cabin spaces. I wear FIGS pants, which are like medical scrub pants to look professional, plus have lots of pockets for your cell phone, even my Kindle. She also suggests carrying a jacket, hoodie, or sweater that you can put on or take off to adjust the plane's temperature. Get some Z's. Wilson brings an eye mask to block light from the windows. Neck pillows and noise-canceling headphones can also help you zone out and get some sleep. Pack carry-on must-haves. Wilson brings her own snacks on every flight, like granola bars, a sandwich, or hummus and chips, or brie and crackers. If you want to brush your teeth afterwards, I like Colgate Wisps, which are like mini travel toothbrushes, Bowman says. Other things to bring include tablets or phones loaded with enough downloaded programming to keep you entertained on your flight, plus compatible noise-canceling headphones so that you don't have to rely on the airline seatback system. And, of course, don't forget your chargers. Include an empty water bottle in your carry-on that you can refill after going through security. That way you don't have to rely on those tiny drinks from the beverage cart to get you through a multi-hours flight. And pack small bottles of lotion, eye drops, or nasal spray if you're worried about dry airplane air. And then we have a little side article about 5 sticky situations and how to solve them. First, a passenger asks you to switch seats. It's okay to say no, says travel writer Ben A. Wilson, except perhaps when a parent needs to sit with a small child. In other situations, you could politely say something like, I'm terribly sorry, but I need to sleep on this flight and chose a window seat for that reason. However, if you are being asked to swap an equal seat, say an aisle seat, for one that's one row back, it's probably nice to agree.
2. You're seated near a crying baby. You have to keep in mind that the child is likely experiencing some problem, maybe ear pain or fear, Gottsman says. You can ask the flight attendant if there is a quieter seat available, but there are probably people all around you asking the same thing. This is another situation, she says, where noise-canceling headphones can come in handy. 3. You're allergic to your seatmate's dog. Once a woman behind me had taken a dog out of its case, and the animal was hitting my leg, Wilson says. Wilson explained that she was allergic, and the woman, indignantly, put the dog back in its case. I try not to drag the flight attendant into small stuff. I try to politely handle it myself, she says. 4. You're near an angry passenger. If someone is being so aggressive that you start to feel concerned or overwhelmed, then call the flight attendant, says Gottsman. Flight attendants are trained to handle aggressive passengers, and they can make decisions that you can't make on that plane, like having someone removed if necessary. 5. You're in a seat repeatedly kicked by a child. Gottsman suggests you take a breath and in a pleasant tone turn around and say, I know your toddler is young, but he is kicking my seat. Would you mind helping me with that? Wilson has an additional suggestion. I tell the parent one trick that I learned when I was traveling with my child is to take their shoes off. They don't like the kick in their socks. And now we have the ratings table. Fly right. These days, air travel is no joyride, but you can make your trip at least passably pleasant by choosing the right airline. How we test. The ratings are based on responses from 17,260 CR members who reported their experiences on nearly 33,000 commercial domestic flights in 2022. The overall satisfaction score is derived from CR members' ratings of service from airline staff, check-in ease, being informed on flight status, seat selection, pricing transparency, cabin cleanliness, and being on time. And the CR consumer experience score, not included in the table. All attributes reflect average scores on a scale from very poor to excellent. So, in the coach economy class, we have Hawaiian Airlines, which has an 81 overall satisfaction score. Alaska Airlines, 71 overall satisfaction score. Breeze Airways, 70 overall satisfaction score. Delta Airlines, a 69 overall satisfaction score. Southwest Airlines, 65 overall. Avalo Airlines, 64. JetBlue Airways, 61. And then we move down to Allegiant Airlines for 58, United Airlines, 58, American Airlines, 53, Sun Country Airlines, 51, and then Spirit Airlines, 36, and Frontier Airlines, 29. Now we move to the business first class airlines. Hawaiian Airlines has a 98 overall satisfaction score. Alaska Airlines has an 84 overall satisfaction score. Delta Airlines has an 80. United Airlines has 73. Southwest Airlines, 69. American Airlines, 69. And JetBlue Airways, 69. And speaking of travel, here's an article on Stay Connected Wherever You're Going. 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After all, cellular networks blanket most of the U.S., and Wi-Fi is now available everywhere from shopping malls to doctor's offices to open-air parks. 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
But if you regularly experience connection problems in your area, you can check out local coverage maps on your carrier's website to learn whether you're well covered. 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It depends on what you use your phone for. 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Although some Wi-Fi networks don't require a password to join, those that have a little lock icon next to them do. The password may be posted conspicuously or available on request from nearby staff. Both Android and Apple phones also easily connect to Wi-Fi. Depending on the model, you'll need to swipe down from the top of the screen or up from the bottom to reveal the Wi-Fi icon, or look under the Settings menu. People often ask which drains your battery faster, a cellular connection or Wi-Fi. According to Richard Fisco, who oversees electronics testing for Consumer Reports, the difference between the two is minor. But if you don't plan to use Wi-Fi at all while you tour a city, you can eke out some extra minutes of battery life by temporarily turning off your phone's Wi-Fi connectivity. The reason? When Wi-Fi is turned on, your phone constantly checks to see which Wi-Fi networks are available. Turning off your Wi-Fi connectivity saves the phone from doing that work. But if you're using Wi-Fi, you can extend your battery life a bit by turning off your phone's cellular connection. Either way, swipe up or down for the icons or go to the Settings menu to turn them off. Is public Wi-Fi safe? Computer security experts used to urge consumers to be cautious when connecting to public Wi-Fi networks because there was a risk that data could be intercepted by hackers or identity thieves. That's less of an issue today, largely because of the use of HTTPS encryption, which scrambles data so hackers can't read it. The technology is now used by most websites, making it safe even to sign on into your banking app when you're using public Wi-Fi. 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Specifically, look for HTTPS in your browser's address bar. 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Either one indicates that the site is protecting your connection using encryption. And here's a side article. Using a hotspot. 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You're in your car or hanging out in a park or somewhere else where there's no Wi-Fi network. 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Both Android and iOS phones offer this feature, along with most cell plans. 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You then use your laptop or tablet to connect. 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Tap the hotspot icon. Some phones may require you to use hotspot tethering within the Settings app instead. 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Turn off the hotspot when you're done. 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Then toggle Allow Others to Join.
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Out of range when there's zero coverage. Cellular coverage may be nearly ubiquitous and Wi-Fi widespread, but you can't get connected everywhere. Perhaps you're out of range when you go for a hike in a wooded area, or you're simply driving down a country road. That means no phone calls, no Spotify, and no ability to look up directions on Google Maps. But if you plan ahead, you can lessen this inconvenience. Many apps let you download content ahead of time in places where you do have a cellular or Wi-Fi coverage. And what if you have an emergency, like a car accident, in a place with no coverage? If a voice call to 911 doesn't go through, try texting. In some locations, texts sometimes go through even with a weak cell signal. If you have an iPhone 14 or iPhone 14 Pro and text to 911 doesn't go through, the phone will allow you to try connecting by satellite. A nice safety feature may come to more plant phones in the future. To use it, you simply attempt to call 911, and if your iPhone determines that you're in an area with no cellular or Wi-Fi service, a prompt will appear asking if you want to text local emergency services via satellite. Apple says this feature works best in areas with a clear view of the sky, free from obstructions like thick tree cover. Download before you go. Even if you're going where there's no cellular or Wi-Fi connection, you can still enjoy movies and music by downloading your entertainment ahead of time. This is also useful on airplanes if you don't want to rely on in-flight Wi-Fi. 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Instructions on how to download entertainment also vary by app. In the Netflix app, for example, there's often a downloading option right below the play button. Then we have a little side article. Never get lost again. Save a map for your drive. Ever try to call up directions on your phone only to find that you don't have cell coverage where you are? Usually, your phone uses its cell connection to access maps, but can't if there's no cell tower nearby. The fix? Download the Google map you need ahead of time when you have internet access. Later, when you're out of range, your phone will use signals from GPS satellites to pinpoint your location on the map. This feature will be added to Apple Maps with the release of iOS 17 this fall and isn't currently available on Waze. Open the Google Maps app, type a location into the search bar, and follow these directions. Tap the name of the location you've searched for. Tap on the three more dots in the upper right corner. Click on Download Offline Map. And now we're going to start the October Road Report, news and expert advice to keep you ahead of the curve. Tip from the test track. What SUV drivers need to know about sharing the road with cyclists? While all drivers need to be super cautious around cyclists, SUV drivers should be even more so, according to a study from the Insurance Institute for Highway Safety. In a collision, an SUV hits a rider's body higher up, making it more likely the cyclist will be thrown to the road and seriously injured. Caution means slowing down your cyclists, always using turn signals, and giving adequate space when sharing a lane. Most SUVs have automatic emergency braking with pedestrian detection. Some AEB systems can detect cyclists, too. We have a little article, the first drive of the new Ford Escape. The Escape compact SUV has been updated for 2023 with a freshened exterior, new advanced driver assistance systems, an optional infotainment system with a large 13.2-inch screen, and a sporty-looking ST line trim. There is less vibration from the three-cylinder turbo engine, and the brakes are less grabby than before. CR's take. The Escape is an agile, pleasant-to-drive SUV. The new infotainment system is not as easy to use.
We favor the hybrid for its smoother, more efficient powertrain, and also for its better reliability record. Base price range is $28,000 to $40,500. Destination charge $1,495. Price as driven $31,335. We have a little ask our experts question. What happens when someone I've loaned my car to has a crash in it? In most cases, the car owner's insurance will cover a collision when another person is behind the wheel, assuming the policy has sufficient coverage limits. Car insurance follows the car, not the driver, says Loretta L. Waters, vice president at the Insurance Information Institute, who adds that it is still necessary to put regular drivers of your car, like family members, on your policy. Be aware that most insurers will increase the premium of the at-fault car drivers, car owners, after a crash, regardless of who was driving. And we have the vital statistic, 8.4% American adults in 2022 who didn't use front seat belts. Being unbelted is risky. In 2021, about half the people killed in car crashes were not buckled in. The data is clear. Buckle up each and every time you travel by car. And then we have a recall notice. Jeep. More than 330,000 SUVs are being recalled because a rear coil spring may detach while the vehicle is in motion. If this happens, drivers might lose control of the vehicle, or the detached part could strike others and cause injuries. The recall involves 2022 to 2023 Jeep Grand Cherokee and 2021 to 2023 Grand Cherokee L SUVs. Vehicles with an optional air suspension are not included in the recall. What to do? Jeep dealerships will inspect and, if necessary, reinstall the springs for free. Call FCA at 800-853-1403. What makes cars safer right now? Today's vehicles offer far better protection from crashes than those of even a decade ago. We tell you which are among the safest and what to look for when buying a new or used model, by Keith Berry. Seat belts, airbags, anti-lock brakes. For decades, these familiar features were the mainstays of automotive safety. Seat belts alone save about 15,000 lives on American roadways each year. But an automotive safety revolution has been quietly taking place over the past decade, not only making today's cars better than older models at protecting occupants in a crash, but also at preventing one from happening in the first place. And if a collision does occur, many new vehicles can automatically call first responders for help. Today's cars are safer than those from a decade or so ago in two main ways, says Jennifer Stockberger, director of operations at CR's Auto Test Center. First, they include many more passive safety features, such as advanced airbags, that help to protect the vehicle's occupants and mitigate injuries if a crash occurs. They also have many more active safety features, such as automatic emergency braking, AEB, that can help drivers avoid crashes entirely. But many Americans aren't benefiting from these safety advances because they're driving older cars that don't have them. The average age of vehicles on the road has risen to 12.2 years, according to the latest available data from S&P Global Mobility, a consulting firm. And vehicles more than a decade old may not have important safety features such as backup cameras, AEB, and even electronic stability control, ESC, all technologies that have been proved to prevent crashes and reduce injuries. While holding on to an older car might make the best financial sense, there are real safety benefits to buying something newer, says Jake Fisher, CR Senior Director of Auto Testing. Even less expensive newer cars now come standard with life-saving safety features. If you're shopping for a new or used vehicle, we'll walk you through the safety advances that you should be aware of and highlight the popular cars that excel at crash avoidance and occupant protection. We'll also show you how to make the car you already own as safe as it can be, and help you decide whether it's time to trade in an older model for something safer. CR recommended cars that excel at safety. We found 10 new vehicles priced at or under $40,000 that are at the cutting edge of safety. Each has a 2023 top safety pick rating from the Insurance Institute for Highway Safety, IIHS, an acceptable or good score in the IIHS new side impact test, free or at least a 10-year free trial of automatic crash notification available on some trim levels. At least a 4 out of 5 in both CR's braking test, which measures how long it takes to stop from 60 to 0 miles per hour,
and our avoidance maneuver test, which measures how fast a vehicle can safely travel while swerving to avoid an obstacle. A standard automatic emergency braking system that scores either advanced or superior in IIHS nighttime pedestrian detection testing. And there is a small note that says, the IIHS modified its moderate overlap test last year to evaluate the level of protection for rear seat passengers. Most vehicles have not yet undergone this new test. Of those that have, we have excluded vehicles that scored poor or marginal. We have also excluded vehicles that got a low score in CR's own rear seat safety evaluations, if tested. Okay, and we're running out of time, so I cannot start that list of those recommended cars, but that'll be good for next week. In the meantime, you will be glad to know that October is the best time to buy blood pressure monitors, kitchen ranges, chainsaws, carbon monoxide and smoke detectors. And that's all we have for today. This is Terry signing out from Consumer News. Thank you again for joining Mind's Eye. Have a lovely week.

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12: Mommy, I'll get it.
9: Oh, I'll be right there.
10: Me too.
13: Good morning and welcome to the Talking Information Center. Today is Wednesday, July 29th. And let's get started with today's reading of the Wall Street Journal with Steve and George. Good morning.
14: Thank you, Bill. And welcome. It's our great pleasure to read for you this morning. We'll begin with the What's News column on the far left side of the front page of the journal. These are news briefs, little appetizers that we'll share with you now, and we'll get to in detail as we move through the paper today. Boeing spent another quarter in the red, although its net loss narrowed as it poured more resources into developing new presidential jets and accelerating production of commercial aircraft. The FAA asked airlines to inspect hundreds of Boeing 737 MAX passenger jets for improperly installed cabin seats that could prove dangerous in the case of an emergency. Major U.S. stock indexes ended mixed, with the S&P 500 and Dow rising 0.2% and 1% respectively, and the NASDAQ falling 0.2%. Bank Indonesia Governor Perry Warjio stepped down in a surprise move that is likely to stoke worries about central bank independence in South Asia's largest nation. Apple launched a product leasing program with Klarna that will allow customers to pay monthly for new devices and then return, upgrade, or buy them. Visa logged higher revenue for its latest quarter as consumers continue to spend, even in the face of inflationary pressures. CBS News is adding several high-profile journalists to 60 Minutes as new executive director Nick Bilton reshapes the iconic news magazine. Coca-Cola boosted its earnings outlook for the year after the company's marketing efforts, including its World Cup campaign, helped drive volumes. And finally, FIFA, soccer's highest governing body, is exploring raising more than $4 billion by selling a stake in a new commercial venture. Good morning, Steve.
15: Morning, George. Value stocks are outperforming growth. Russell Value Index on pace this year to outperform its growth counterpart. Article by Vicky G. Huang. Value stocks are quietly outperforming growth this year, but the companies driving the surge look nothing like traditional value plays. The Russell 1000 Value Index has gained about 20% this year, trouncing its growth counterpart, the Russell 1000 Growth Index, which has declined 1.6%. Value stocks typically trade at a discount to what a company's profits suggest they are worth. Growth stocks aren't cheap, but are expected to increase earnings at a faster-than-average pace. The performance gap between the Russell benchmarks caught some investors off guard until they examined the list of names leading value's glorious comeback, a cadre of technology companies, including some of the Magnificent Seven. Yes, investors have been rotating out of some of the formerly high-flying chip stocks in recent weeks and into less loved sectors such as consumer staples and healthcare, which rose 2 and 2.3% on Tuesday, respectively. But some of these tech giants that come to represent the future growth of the economy and dominate the market are value stocks now, technically at least. In June, the Russell Index reconstitution shifted tech giants Amazon.com, Apple, and Microsoft partially or further into the Russell 1000 Value Index, while migrating chip makers, key chip makers, including Micron Technology, Advanced Micro Devices, and Western Digital, into its growth counterpart. The rebalance took place in late June, when semiconductor stocks were riding a seemingly relentless surge and mega-cap tech was lagging behind. In short, the value index rose, rode those chip makers to new heights, then swapped them out for Amazon, Apple, and Microsoft, just as they were touching recent lows. It was like the index got so lucky, said Sam Peters, portfolio manager on value strategy at Clearbridge Investments. It caught that blow off top and momentum and then sold it right before they rolled over. Investors will get an important update from Apple and Amazon when they report quarterly earnings. On Tuesday, the Dow Jones Industrial Average gained 1% or 537 points, while the S&P 500 rose 0.2%. The tech-heavy NASDAQ fell 0.2%. Value stocks began their ascent this year while still trading at a steep discount to their growth counterparts. The rally gained further traction as surging energy prices and broader AI momentum lifted the sector. Then came the June reconstitution of the Russell 1000 Value Index, which removed many chip names shortly before chip stocks lost their momentum. This was hugely consequential and very different from what has happened in previous rebalances because we got Apple, Microsoft, Amazon, said Mary Jane Matz, director of large cap equities at CS McKee. They all came in at huge weights, and where they are in terms of the market capitalization, they are now dominating this value benchmark. Value indexes are historically dominated by established names with reliable cash flows, featuring sectors such as financials, energy, industrials, and utilities. Value investors argue that this year's resurgence isn't a fluke, but the start of a sustained, long-term run. Even with recent gains, value stocks remain incredibly cheap compared with their growth brethren. George.
14: Meta's AI spending binge runs into rising debt costs. This is written by Peter Rudiger, Jack Pitcher, and Anna Maria Andriotis. Meta Platforms is counting on Wall Street to pick up the tab for artificial intelligence spending spree. It picked a time when lenders' wallets are starting to feel light. A borrowing binge this year for big tech companies is giving debt investors fatigue and pushing up the cost of capital across the industry. Lenders on Monday demanded higher yields on bonds from a new data center project in El Paso, Texas, leased by Meta, compared with a similar project last year. Concerns about more AI-adjacent debt coming, especially after an aggressive spending forecast from Alphabet's Google last week, sparked a sell-off in tech stocks and helped push down prices of bonds from companies like Microsoft and Amazon.com. The supply of new bonds this year from AI companies reached $270 billion in early July, almost double what was raised in all of 2025, according to Bank of America Global Research. Despite the investor indigestion, the data center boom looks poised to create even more new debt, even if it ends up being more expensive because no player wants to risk falling behind in the AI race. Meta executives have told bankers and fund managers that it will need to raise hundreds of billions of dollars to support its AI build-out and is in talks with other firms like Blackstone for additional funds, people familiar with the matter said. Meanwhile, NVIDIA is in talks with OpenAI to provide a $250 billion backstop to help finance the construction of a data center project in Ohio, the Wall Street Journal reported Sunday. The market is expecting the bill to continue, said Nia Koda, head of U.S. credit strategy at Bank of America, just at a higher price point. Take Monday's sale of $12.55 billion in notes tied to Meta's El Paso project, which is 80% owned by funds managed by BlackRock. Yields on the offering from Sopapilla Investor, a holding company that owns BlackRock's portion of the project, were about 2.875 percentage points above the 10-year Treasury note, or 7.5%, people familiar with the offering said. Morgan Stanley and J.P. Morgan bankers led the deal, which was for bonds that are set to mature in 2048. Existing bonds tied to a similar Meta project in Louisiana were trading at a yield about half a percentage point lower than the new deal's interest rate on Monday. More deals tied to Meta are likely. The company has been locking up future data center capacity and has issued several requests for proposals on additional projects related to real estate, energy, and other AI infrastructure, the people said. Dina Powell McCormick, a Goldman Sachs veteran and former Trump official who joined Meta as president and vice chairman in January, is helping to lead the effort. In recent months, she and other Meta executives have met with BlackRock's Larry Fink, Blackstone's Steven Schwarzman, and John Gray, and Brookfield's chief executive Bruce Flatt, said people familiar with the meeting. Steve.
15: Boeing's spending spree continues. Second quarter loss narrowed amid push for Air Force One and jet deliveries. Article by Drew Fitzgerald. Boeing spent another quarter in the red as it poured more resources into developing presidential jets and accelerating production of commercial planes. The U.S. manufacturer said fast-tracking work on the modified 747-8 jets that will someday serve as Air Force One will cost an additional $280 million, the latest in a series of cost overruns on the more than $4 billion project. Boeing's commercial airplane division also posted an operating loss, albeit a smaller one than in the same quarter last year. The business absorbed costs from ramping up its manufacturing operations in a bid to chip away at its multi-billion dollar backlog of undelivered planes. The results missed Wall Street's expectations for earnings, though not for revenue. Shares of Boeing rose nearly 5% in Tuesday trading. The company this month opened a production line in Everett, Washington, meant to boost production of its workhorse 737 MAX jets. Boeing is aiming to make 47 of the narrow-body planes each month, up from 42 earlier this year. Increasing the production rate could boost the company's overall profitability by giving its commercial division stronger economies of scale. Boeing's overall second quarter net loss of $428 million narrowed from the $612 million loss it posted a year earlier. Sales climbed 8% to $24.56 billion, driven by stronger commercial plane deliveries. Showing progress in delay-plagued programs is critical for Boeing's standing with the Trump administration, as well as customers. A series of safety and quality lapses prompted the Federal Aviation Administration in 2024 to limit the company's output and slow the certification of new aircraft models. Securing regulators' approval is a critical step before commercial jets can be delivered to airlines. In a directive Monday, the FAA proposed inspections of hundreds of Boeing 737 MAX jets over concerns that passenger seats were improperly installed. We have some important go-dos as we continue to stabilize across our entire production system and complete the certification work for the company's 737 and 777 programs, Chief Executive Kelly Ortberg said in a Tuesday message to employees. He said the company is also adding significant resources to help the Air Force One program stay on schedule. President Trump almost canceled Air Force plans to have Boeing build two new jets to replace the models that have been flying since the George H.W. Bush administration. The manufacturer originally said it wouldn't be able to finish overhauling the souped-up aircraft known as the VC-25B until after Trump left office. The company later moved the delivery of the first jet to 2028, a shift that required it to bring on more mechanics and engineers qualified to work under the strict classification rules required for the program. Trump this year flew a modified commercial airplane provided by the Qatari government on some trips, though security concerns forced him to fly home on an older Air Force One jet from a recent visit to Turkey. The White House said the Qatari jet, known as the VC-25B Bridge, will receive additional upgrades this fall. George.
14: Trump turns up heat on RFK Jr. to cut back on childhood vaccines. It's written by Liz Esley White. Washington, at a May lunch at the president's golf course in Northern Virginia, President Trump asked health and Human Services Secretary Robert F. Kennedy Jr. why he wasn't doing more to probe the alleged connection between vaccines and autism, according to people familiar with the matter. The health secretary had the yips, Trump told Kennedy, according to one of the people. Kennedy was taken aback. Even though he has long been known to be skeptical of vaccinations, he had been asked by White House political advisors to tone down his vaccine efforts ahead of the midterms, the people said. Now, it was the commander-in-chief who was pushing to make the study of vaccines and autism more of a priority. The president steers nearly every conversation with his health secretary back to the issue, some of the people said. Chief among the president's desires, do more to reduce the number of shots that federal guidelines recommend for children, according to people familiar with the matter. They said the president hopes to then see autism rates drop, even if any such effect could take years. The issue has been an ongoing point of tension between the two men. In a mid-June meeting in the Oval Office, the president vented to Kennedy that he wasn't doing enough, people familiar with the matter said. The president has made clear he thinks he has given Kennedy enough time and is disappointed the health secretary hasn't accomplished more, the people said. Kennedy will be a failure if he doesn't make progress on the issue, the president has told aides, some of the people said. Trump signed an executive order at the end of May demanding Kennedy's agency cut back the number of recommended vaccines in the childhood schedule, saying the U.S. was out of step with other nations. Some top health officials were confused and surprised by the order because they were following an earlier message from the White House to ease up on the vaccine efforts. The president has expressed frustration over a court decision that blocked cuts to the vaccine schedule that the health secretary tried to implement in January, the people said. Trump has urged Kennedy to take on what they both consider to be an activist judge in the case, prompting Kennedy in June to petition an appeals court for a quicker decision. Steve.
15: CBS News fills 60 Minutes roles, article by Joe Flint. CBS News is adding several high-profile journalists to 60 Minutes as new executive producer Nick Bilton begins reshaping the iconic news magazine following months of upheaval. New York Times columnist Ross Douthat will join the program's 59th season as a correspondent and author and documentarian. Sebastian Junger as a contributor, Bilton said in a memo to staff Tuesday. Former CBS Evening News and Morning Show anchor Nora O'Donnell will also join 60 Minutes full-time as a correspondent, expanding her role with the show. Gianna Toboni, a documentary filmmaker and veteran of Vice News, and Trevor Phillips, who CBS News previously named its senior global affairs correspondent, will join the program as contributors. Bilton said the correspondents and contributors will carry on the program's tradition of fearless, independent, and impartial reporting, and said the new hires are entrepreneurial journalists who understand how to reach modern audiences. The show has had a tumultuous stretch since Barry Weiss took over as editor-in-chief of Paramount CBS News last fall, and Bilton has been tasked with rebuilding the storied program. Last winter, correspondent Sharon Alfonsi clashed with Weiss over the editor's decision to hold a story about an El Salvador maximum security prison. Alfonsi's contract wasn't renewed at the end of last season. Correspondent Cecilia Vega was let go in May when Bilton was brought in to run the program. Scott Pelley, one of the show's longest-serving correspondents, departed after pushing back against the firings. George.
14: Underground reactor splits rural Kansas. It's written by Chris Marr and Jennifer Hiller. Parsons, Kansas. Residents of this sleepy farming outpost agree on many things, but whether to put an experimental nuclear reactor a mile deep in the granite beneath their town isn't one of them. Elected officials and some others see a chance to create jobs and lure data centers and manufacturers to a rural patch where the economy has been flatter than the surrounding cornfields. Another group is effectively saying, not under my backyard. I put $125,000 into my house, and now a nuclear reactor is coming to town, said Gerald Johnson, an IT professional who planned to retire in Parsons. I can't think of a worse idea. No one has tried operating a commercial nuclear reactor deep underground until now. The so-called gravity reactor is the creation of Liz Mueller and her father, Richard Mueller, emeritus professor of physics at the University of California, Berkeley, and an inventor. They founded Deep Fission, F-I-S-S-I-O-N, a three-year-old startup that has raised around $150 million in the past year, including $40 million last month through an initial public offering, largely to fund the work in Parsons. Parsons, population 9,600, sits about midway between Kansas City and Tulsa, Oklahoma. Deep Vision drilled a first test hole this spring on 100 acres at a mostly overgrown industrial park dotted with old munitions bunkers just outside town. On a recent day, Maurice LaFontaine, Deep Vision's senior engineering director, showed off pink-flecked granite retrieved from the company's first test hole and joked that the billion-year-old rock would make a nice countertop. An empty steel canister sat on a clear drill pad, waiting to go down a second hole this year. The plan is to send another one loaded with nuclear fuel into a third hole to heat water a mile underground and generate electricity on the surface in 2027 or 2028, an astonishingly short time frame by industry standards. Verlin Bollinger, an insurance agent who sits on the Parsons City Commission, is now mostly excited by that prospect. Anytime you're putting a nuclear reactor in a hole, it's kind of scary, he said in his office, surrounded by Kansas City Royals memorabilia. It's great that it's here. It's kind of bad that we're the guinea pigs. The project is riding momentum from the Trump administration's efforts to usher in a, quote, nuclear renaissance by streamlining regulations and offering industry billions of dollars in loans and fuel supply chain guaranteed investments. Executive orders President Trump signed last year aim to quadruple America's nuclear power generation by 2050, a steep climb given that construction in the industry has slowed to a crawl for the last three decades. Nuclear generates about a fifth of U.S. electricity. The renewed interest comes amid soaring electricity demand, much of it driven by data centers for artificial intelligence. Deep Vision's project is one of 11 in an Energy Department pilot program designed to build and test small, advanced reactors to pave the way for commercial use. Participating companies can construct reactors outside a traditional laboratory setting and use expedited procedures for environmental reviews. It's allowing us to develop a first reactor within a time frame that had been unthinkable previously, said Liz Muller, Deep Vision's chief executive. Four startups, including one from separate Energy Department program, say they have achieved criticality or self-sustaining nuclear reactions with their reactor designs. Deep Visions is using a common, scaled-down reactor design. Its innovation is putting it underground. Steve.
15: And here are two small articles, short articles, from the U.S. news section. Home price growth picks up, survey says. U.S. home price growth rose in May as trends differed throughout regions. The S&P Cotality Case-Shiller National Home Price Index rose 1.1% in the 12 months through May. For the 12th consecutive month,

0: with a 6.9% annual increase in May, followed by New York and Cleveland. Las Vegas posted the largest decline, falling 1.9% year over year, with Seattle, Denver, and Tampa, Florida also registering losses. And the second article, U.S. consumers are feeling less confident. Consumer confidence declined in July as consumers' assessment of current business and labor market conditions softened for a third straight month, a survey from the Conference Board said. The research group said Tuesday its consumer confidence index fell to 90.8% in July from an upwardly revised 92.2% in June. Consumers' assessment of current business and labor market conditions fell by 3.6 points to 114.9. Meanwhile, the expectations index, based on short-term outlook for income, business, and labor market conditions, remained unchanged at 74.7. The Conference Board said perceptions of employment conditions declined, with the labor market differential, the share of consumers saying jobs are plentiful, minus the share saying jobs are hard to get, ticking down to 3.1%. Economists watch this labor market differential to gauge how tight labor conditions are for households. A separate reading of sentiment from the University of Michigan this month reported consumer sentiment improved as gasoline prices cooled. However, some economists have noted re-escalation of fighting in the Middle East could stall that momentum in the weeks ahead if gasoline prices climb again. George.
1: Thanks, Steve. Rare uncertainty marks this Fed meeting. It's written by Nick Timmerhouse. By the time the Federal Reserve meets, Wall Street usually already knows the outcome. Not this time. 2 weeks ago, the picture pointed toward the central bank extending its hold on rates. Remarks from senior officials who have often helped shape expectations had laid out what would push them to raise rates, and June's cooler inflation readings came in below that bar, shifting the debate over a possible rate increase to September. Then around last week, as the collapse of the U.S.-Iran ceasefire sent energy prices higher, market talk of a July increase began to feed on itself. Suddenly, the September debate was live for July. On Tuesday, futures markets pointed to a 1 in 3 chance of a rate increase, while probabilities and prediction markets were slightly lower. The case for a surprise increase rests less on anything members of the rate-setting committee have signaled than on whether Chairman Kevin Warsh supports one for reasons of his own. Here are three things to watch. The decision. A hold would be the conventional move. It is what the data pointed to after June's soft inflation reading. It is what officials who usually signal the Fed's thinking had steered markets toward. It's also by most readings where Warsh himself pointed in testimony 2 weeks ago when he did nothing to prepare markets for a move. The strategy. An increase above all would lay down a marker. Warsh has cast himself as the chairman who ends 5 years of inflation above the Fed's 2% target, and moving where his predecessors would have waited would prove it in a way no speech could. This strategy also remains contested. An increase to prove something relies on logic that New York Fed President John Williams, the vice chair of the rate-setting committee, rejected earlier this month. The way you maintain the credibility that's been built up over decades is by making the best decisions you can, given the data, he said, rather than trying to use monetary policy to affect credibility. The explanation. Whatever the Fed does, watch how Warsh explains it. He has spent 2 months vowing to restore price stability and declaring that the Fed is responsible for inflation. If the Fed holds steady, as most analysts expect, the question is why he passed on this chance to prove the vow was more than words, and what would it take to move him? If the Fed increases rates, the reason Warsh gives could determine which direction markets go. Cast as a response to the Fed's long miss in its inflation target, it would signal the first of several increases. Some analysts expect long-term yields to fall on the view that the Fed finally means to bring inflation down. Cast instead as a one-off reaction, it carries less of a signal. Steve.
0: In the business and finance section of today's Wall Street Journal, from Cracker Barrel to Boeing, companies tap retired CEOs, article by Chip Cutter and Heather Haddon. In January, a headhunter from search firm Spencer Stuart started calling restaurant industry executives with a proposition. Would you come to Cracker Barrel as the next CEO? Cracker Barrel's decision to select a 69-year-old former restaurant executive to lead the chain highlights the emerging practice of boards calling in retired chief executives from the sidelines.

0: to help engineer high-profile turnarounds. The Family Dining Chain's board and its current Gen X CEO had agreed that they would work together to look for her replacement after an uproar over branding changes caused the chain's sales to plunge, according to people familiar with the search. In recent years, Boeing, Verizon Communication, and others have all chosen once-retired CEOs. An established executive brings instant credibility and experience to a role, governance specialists say, even if research suggests the performance of second-act CEOs tend to be mixed. For the executives themselves, returning to the corner office often holds appeal, allowing them to dig into new business problems while enjoying the perks and power of running a large company again. I'm not really sure there's such a thing as a retired CEO in the U.S., said Matteo Tonello, head of data benchmarking and analytics at the conference board. In this country, CEOs don't really retire. They just become professional directors. Some then leave board work and move back into the top job. Cracker Barrel's new leader, David Deno, served as a CEO of Outback Steakhouse parent Bloomin' Brands from 2019 to 2024. After he retired from Bloomin' in 2024, he then served on the boards of Krispy Kreme and Panera Brands. He steps into Cracker Barrel at an unusual moment. For much of the past year, the company has attempted to move on after efforts to modernize the chain backfired. Cracker Barrel's exiting CEO, Julie Messino, 55 years old, sought to update the chain's look and menu to reach a younger audience. The moves alienated some, including President Trump, with many arguing that the chain was abandoning its country heritage. Cracker Barrel later reversed the change, and more recently, the company's stock had been rising. The decision to recruit a new CEO was meant to reassure investors, management specialist said. Though the bench of potential executives who carry both industry experience and trust on Wall Street is small. When all of these factors are taken into account, then the age of a candidate becomes kind of secondary because you're dealing with a limited pool of candidates, Tonello said. Cracker Barrel is paying Deno $465,000 for relocation expenses to Nashville, Tennessee, as well as providing a corporate apartment and twice monthly trips back to his home in St. Petersburg, Florida, for up to 6 months. His annual salary will be $1 million. Messino stands to collect $4.6 million in exit payments over 2 years, filings show. Some CEOs say it takes some convincing to get them to give up their retirement. Before former PayPal CEO Dan Schulman became CEO of Verizon last year, he was living on a ranch in Montana. I was extremely happily retired, I will say, and I felt like I was a role model for retirement. Schulman, now 68 years old, said at a Wall Street Journal event. Schulman had been on Verizon's board for years and saw the company at an inflection point. I also felt that the company had the ability to make that pivot, he said last year. If I didn't feel that, I wouldn't have taken the job. Boeing, meanwhile, extended its mandatory retirement age when it appointed then 64-year-old Kelly Ortberg as CEO in 2024. Ortberg ran one of Boeing's big suppliers, Rockwell Collins, until 2018, when it then merged with another aerospace manufacturer and eventually ended up part of RTX. He retired in 2021 but remained on the RTX board. Joe Ellen Posner, an associate professor of management at Santa Clara University, said there tend to be two types of retired CEOs who make a comeback. Those who remain active in business, either through board service or advisory roles, and those who simply realize they have little to do now that they are no longer running a company. There are some retired top executives who just have nothing else going on, Posner said. They're bored, and they don't have anyone telling them how great they are all the time. The results of experienced CEOs tend to vary. Research published by Spencer Stuart in 2020 showed that while nearly all the experienced CEOs outperformed the market in their first role, only about 40% managed to do the same in subsequent positions. The challenges in transforming Cracker Barrel are also great, restaurant industry executives and management specialists said. I don't know whether he's going to find a magic formula because it's unclear if there is a magic formula, Posner said of Deno. At Bloomin' Brands, Deno rose to the top job after serving for years as the company's chief financial officer. He guided the company through the pandemic and made a then prescient call to not furlough employees during the earliest days of COVID, helping restaurants to recover more quickly. The company stock, though, was roughly flat during his tenure. In an interview at the University of Michigan in 2024, Deno said he saw the job of the CEO as mostly focusing on culture. "This shocks people," he said. "I probably spend 60% of my time on culture and leadership and people selection." He added, "If I don't have the right people working for me, I'm dead." George.
1: You know, see, reading together works so well because we spend so much time telling each other how great we are.
0: We do, George.
1: And, yes. It's deserved.
0: I think you do a nice job.
1: Medicare drug plan subsidy will end. It's run by Anna Wild Matthews. The Trump administration plans to end a subsidy program that helped hold down premiums for Medicare drug plans, a move that could leave many seniors facing higher rates for their prescription coverage next year. The move will eliminate a program that is giving insurance companies an estimated $3.6 billion in subsidies this year to blunt increases in premiums for the Medicare prescription plans, known as Part D. The program will end after 2026, according to administration officials. High drug costs are a perennial issue, especially for seniors on fixed incomes, and health care affordability is expected to be a focus in the midterm elections. Roughly 25 million people have Part D plans, and they will learn about their 2027 rates in the fall. The Trump administration official said the extra subsidies encouraged insurers to raise rates, knowing the government would pick up the extra cost. He said subsidies weren't needed, and other policies that help hold down Part D costs also remain in place. "We are stabilizing the market, so this bailout is no longer needed," said Mehmet Oz, the administrator of the Centers for Medicare and Medicaid Services, in a posting on social media. The Trump administration officials said that if the program had remained in effect next year, more than half of the subsidy money would have flowed to one company, United Health Group. The United Health spokesman said the company is, quote, committed to working with CMS, ensuring seniors have access to affordable prescription medicines. The average premium for a Part D plan was around $36 a month this year, according to KFF, a health policy nonprofit. The administration official said around 25% of Medicare Part D plan enrollees would see premiums for their plans stay flat or go down next year. Another 30% will have an increase of less than $10 to their monthly bill. For the remaining 45%, he said the increases are largely in the $11 to $20 range a month. Seniors should be able to find lower premiums if they switch plans, he said, adding affordable options are still available. Medicare drug coverage premiums are rising because the plans have been hit by growing expenses for GLP-1 medications and other specialty drugs. Changes implemented under 2022's Inflation Reduction Act also have pushed up premiums. The law reduced many Medicare enrollees' out-of-pocket expenses, but required insurers to shoulder more of the costs. Those pressures are expected to continue in 2027, and said Juliet Kabansky, Vice President at KFF. The Medicare Payment Advisory Commission, a federal watchdog agency, estimates the subsidy program, which was supposed to stabilize Part D, reduced the average Part D plan premium by about 40% in 2025. This year, it cut the average rate by an estimated 27%. Steve?
0: Growth is off the menu at Starbucks. 2 years ago, Starbucks investors were having a lousy day, following another depressing set of quarterly results. 2 weeks later, they had their best day ever. News of Brian Nichols hiring as chief executive boosted the coffee chain's market value by $20 billion, or more than 25% overnight. It's a testament to how disillusioned investors had become, but also to the former Chipotle's boss's Mr. Fix-It reputation. Now the buzz is wearing off. As Starbucks prepares to report fiscal third quarter earnings Wednesday, one financial figure looks much better than in July 2024. Global comparable store sales rose 6.2% in the second quarter, and analysts at UBS think they could have risen about 7% during the third. The same figure was negative 3% in the quarter before Nicole took over. Look past that, though, and a key ingredient is in short supply, profits. Analysts' expectations for earnings per share this fiscal year have dropped by more than half since Nicole's arrival. The chain's trailing 12-month operating margin is one-third lower. Improving Starbucks isn't cheap, A modest fiscal second quarter margin improvement had much to do with temporary factors, less drag from store opening costs, and the accounting treatment of the China business being marked as held for sale. Nicole is a decisive leader and a seasoned operator. Selling a majority stake in those once promising Chinese operations and bringing the customer experience in North America closer to its roots may well have been among the best choices on an unappetizing menu. He has additional levers to pull, such as further upping its food game and attracting more customers in a typically slower afternoon. The chain's huge North American digital and physical presence are still unmatched. Unfortunately, it has lost a lot of its cachet. Starbucks became so efficient and impersonal that customers began to wonder why they were paying a premium for something they could make at home, or at least get with more flair elsewhere. The Chinese experience shows how perceptions can change. Former boss Howard Schultz once expected Starbucks China to overtake the U.S. operation, but it lost its top spot and was forced to cut prices last summer in a market it had basically created. The value of the China business, including cash received and future licensing fees, was pegged at less than $14 billion, or about 10% of the company's current enterprise value. Around 19% of Starbucks cafes globally are in China. Counting China, the global store count has risen at one-third of its previous pace the past 2 years. Fewer net store openings make it easier for comparable store sales to rebound. There's a reason the stock has been stuck in neutral for 5 years. It's gone from pricing in a lot of growth to much less of it. George.
1: Thanks, Steve. Apple launches Klarna, K-L-A-R-N-A, leasing program. 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Apple launched a new product leasing program with Klarna that will allow customers to pay monthly for new devices and then return, upgrade, or buy them. 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Klarna, the buy-now, pay-later company, will provide the leasing options. The announcement comes a month after Apple raised prices on some of its devices because of soaring memory and chip storage costs. The leasing program prices start at $17.99 a month for iPhone, $11.99 for Apple Watch, $24.99 for Mac, and $11.99 for iPad, Apple said Tuesday. At the end of the lease agreement, customers can return the product, get an upgrade, or buy the product for a one-time fee. The leasing initiative replaces Apple's previous iPhone upgrade program, which was limited to phones. The pricing structure is different. It could mean customers pay less each month. For instance, an iPhone 17 Pro previously cost $57 a month for 2 years, with the customer owning the device at the end of the term. Now customers can pay $32 a month for 2 years for the same device, then pay a one-time fee if they want to keep it. In the now discontinued program, customers had to pay for Apple Care coverage. In the new program, purchasing Apple Care is optional. Shares of both the iPhone maker and Klarna increased Tuesday. John Ternus is set to take over from Tim Cook as Apple CEO on September 1, just before the company is expected to announce a new foldable iPhone to compete with rival models already on the market. Cook warned last month that higher prices for iPhones would be inevitable due to the surging costs of memory and storage chips. Increased demand for memory and storage chips from artificial intelligence companies has raised costs so much that Apple would have to raise device prices substantially to turn a profit. Apple last month raised Mac and iPad prices by $200 or more on some models. Steve.
0: This is the Review and Outlook column that appears regularly in the Wall Street Journal. The FDA deep state strikes back. The Food and Drug Administration bureaucracy can be as combative and entrenched as any in Washington. This week, the agency is trying to sink promising new therapies for late-stage melanoma and Duchenne muscular dystrophy. President Trump pushed out Marty McAree and his deputy, Vinod Prasad, this spring in large part because they had scuttled treatments for life-threatening and rare diseases. We've chronicled over the past year how the agency repeatedly moved the goalposts for approving treatments and nitpicked trial results. The FDA, under Acting Commissioner Kyle Diamantis, in recent months appeared to be turning around. The agency is reconsidering many treatments rejected by the previous regime and has scheduled public hearings with outside experts to review medicines. Alas, it now appears that FDA bureaucrats who share Dr. Prasad's hostility toward innovative treatments are digging in. The FDA this week released briefing documents prepared by staff ahead of advisory meetings for Repulamine's melanoma immunotherapy Thursday and Capricor's therapeutics cell therapy for Duchenne Wednesday that resurrect the agency's specious reasons for previously rejecting the treatments. This is a nasty effort to influence the outside experts, many of whom aren't intimately familiar with the treatments or diseases. Consider Repulamine's RPI, which the agency's original review panel recommended for approval after its trial showed that a third of metastatic patients who received the treatment after the cancer progressed on other immunotherapies went into remission. Tumors vanished in one of six. Melanoma specialists heralded the results as unprecedented, yet Dr. Prasad overruled the staff. When his rejection sparked an uproar among patients and physicians, he selected a new staff panel for political cover. No surprise, the panel agreed with him and concocted pretexts to kill the treatment. For instance, the staff opined that many biopsies had zapped the tumors. If only biopsies had such miraculous effects. This week, briefing documents repeat such absurdities and manipulates the data to claim that the drug doesn't work. Staff excluded from the efficacy calculation patients who had RP1 rejected in all of their tumors, but only from the numerator and not denominator. The arithmetic trick reduced RPI's response rate from 33.6% to 15.7%. The staff acknowledged that patients who received and benefited from RP1 lived a median of 30.6 months without cancer progressing versus 4.4 months on their prior immunotherapy. You don't need a high school diploma to discern this is a treatment benefit. Yet the FDA said it found this comparison to be uninterpretable. About half of patients with metastatic melanoma will get worse on first-line immunotherapies within a year, at which point they have scant options. That doesn't concern FDA staffers, who persist in their insistence that Repulamine should have run a randomized controlled trial that would have taken years and been unethical because some desperate patients would have received a placebo. Meanwhile, the agency last summer scuttled Capricor's treatment for patients with advanced Duchenne muscular dystrophy because it claimed its randomized controlled trial for patients was too small to determine definitively that the treatment worked. Capricor resubmitted its application in February with the results from a larger placebo-controlled trial of mostly wheelchair-bound boys. This trial showed the treatment showed decline in patients' ability to use their arms by 54% and weakening their cardiac muscles by 91%. The staff accused Capricor of twisting the data. The FDA claims Capricor changed the methodology for its planned statistical analysis after the trial began, so its results should be ignored. Capricor said it adjusted the methodology after expanding the number of patients in its trial based on feedback it had early received from the FDA. Capricor also said it revised the methodology before unblinding patients and knowing the trial results. Never mind. The FDA claims patients in the trial weren't truly blinded because side effects would have caused them to suspect they were receiving a placebo. FDA says this would have somehow resulted in less cardiac atrophy on MRIs. Really? The company last year complained that it was blindsided by the FDA rejection after having followed the agency's guidance. Is the bureaucracy retaliating now because the company spoke out? The FDA has long had a bureaucratic culture of control that doesn't abide public criticism. Dr. Prasad made it worse by driving out division leaders and staffers who didn't share his anti-industry dogmatism. The result is a leadership vacuum. We hope the experts this week aren't swayed by the bureaucracy kill shots, which underscore why the FDA needs permanent leaders who share the president's right to try principles. George.
1: Thanks, Steve. UPS raises outlook for year as restructure push pays off, served by Connor Hart. United Parcel Service is wrapping up a years-long restructuring, which Chief Executive Carol Tomei says has structurally reset its operations. The company has removed billions of dollars worth of costs from the business, in part by phasing out roughly half of its lower margin Amazon volumes and focusing instead on higher quality shipments. UPS also has cut tens of thousands of delivery driver and warehouse worker roles. We now have a leaner, more automated, more agile network that will deliver operating leverage as volume grows, Tomei said on a call with analysts Tuesday. UPS said its restructuring efforts are bearing fruit, lifting its outlook for the year after revenue climbed in the second quarter. Profit fell sharply, though, hurt by a large after-tax charge tied to the company's workforce reduction initiatives, as well as higher fuel costs stemming from the war in the Middle East. Shares slid 6.5% to $105.66 in Tuesday's trading. Looking ahead, UPS said it would focus on growing premium volumes, pivoting its core network strategy towards small and medium-sized businesses, as well as healthcare and B2B customers. The company plans to continue investing in radio frequency identification, or RFID, technology. UPS is embedding RFID tags into shipping labels, and installing RFID sensors on delivery trucks, moves it said will increase visibility throughout its small package delivery network, while also improving delivery accuracy and reducing the manual labor needed to scan individual parcels. These capabilities are generating rich, real-time data about the packages in our network, Tomei said. Steve.
0: PayPal says it's open to a potential deal. However, company remains focused on turnaround. Revenue rises 5% in quarter. Article by Dean Seal and Elias Shishkal. PayPal bumped up its profitability forecast Tuesday and signaled an openness to a potential deal if it comes at the right price. In its first earnings release since receiving a takeover offer from rival fintech Stripe and buyout firm Advent International, the company said it now expects transaction margin dollars to grow this year to around $15.6 billion, from $15.5 billion in 2025. PayPal had previously said the metric, a key measure of profitability, would decline slightly in 2026. Management declined to comment specifically on Stripe's proposal, which values the company at $53 billion. Chief Executive Enrique Lores instead said that the company would evaluate all opportunities to maximize shareholder value. Our board and management team are open and have a clear responsibility to objectively evaluate every opportunity that is presented to us, compare it with our own plan, and choose the option that creates more value, Lores said. For now, the company is focused on its turnaround strategy, the CEO said. We have a very clear view of the value that we can create in the coming years, he said. Shares rose 4% to $58.32 on Tuesday's trading. Stripe and Advent have offered to buy the company at $60.50 a share. Lores, the former CEO of HP, assumed PayPal's top job in March, succeeding former CEO Alex Chriss. He quickly shuffled PayPal's operations into three distinct business lines and said the company will accelerate its adoption of artificial intelligence. PayPal also plans to lay off 20% of staff over the next 2 to 3 years in a cost-cutting push, the Wall Street Journal reported in May. PayPal on Tuesday said Lori's strategy is beginning to bear fruit. It highlighted growth in Venmo and Braintree, as well as PayPal's debit card and buy now, pay later businesses. The company said it expects to hit $400 million in gross run rate savings this year and is on track to reach Lori's goal of $1.5 billion in gross run rate savings over the next 2 to 3 years. The company reported a second quarter profit of $1.1 billion, or $1.25 a share, down from $1.26 billion, or $1.29 a share, a year earlier. PayPal said it now expects full-year adjusted earnings of $5.38 a share. It had previously forecasted adjusted earnings would fall by low single digits or inflect slightly positive compared with $5.31 a share a year earlier. Analysts are expecting adjusted earnings to stay flat at $5.31 a share. For the current third quarter, the company said it expects a low single-digit decline in adjusted earnings with slightly positive growth in transaction margin dollars. George.
1: Thanks, Steve. Ford lifts view even after sales fall. It's written by Ryan Felton. Ford Motors revenue fell in the second quarter amid declining U.S. sales. The automaker is nonetheless upbeat about the auto industry. The Dearborn, Michigan company on Tuesday raised its full-year profit forecast and said it is confident Americans would continue to buy pricey big pickup trucks and sport utility vehicles that dominate its lineup. We play only where we have real competitive advantage or we can build one, and we're ruthless about where we put our money, said Ford Chief Executive Jim Farley in a call Tuesday with analysts. Every dollar must earn durable returns and drive profitable growth. Ford shares were up 7% in after-hours trading following its second quarter financial results Tuesday. The automaker raised its full-year outlook on earnings before interest and taxes to between $10 and $11 billion, up from $8.5 to $10.5 billion. Ford sales in the first half of 2026 were down nearly 10% compared with the year prior. The automaker continues to recover from a supplier fire that affected pickup production while fewer Americans overall are buying new vehicles. Ford reported a second quarter loss of $1.33 billion, with costs largely tied to the end of a joint electric vehicle battery venture with SK Group and other electric vehicle program cancellations. Stripping out certain one-time items, the company reported adjusted earnings of 42 cents a share. Analysts polled by FactSet were expecting adjusted earnings of 36 cents a share. Steve?
0: From the Herd in the Street section of today's Wall Street Journal, which tech giant will blink first on AI spending? Investors are practically begging AI's big spenders to blink. Who will be first? Markets are making the option of pulling in the reins, or at least keeping capital spending steady, tantalizing. Google parent Alphabet stock fell almost 7% after it reported quarterly earnings last week that included a $10 billion hike in capital spending to around $200 billion this year. The spending put Alphabet into free cash flow negative territory for the first time since its IPO a couple of decades ago. Investors weren't kind to Tesla either. While its outlays on AI are nothing compared with those of big tech, an upgrade to $5.8 billion of spending in the second quarter put investors on edge. Tesla's stock was down about 12% the following day. These developments make this week all the more interesting. Microsoft and Meta Platforms, two other top AI spenders, report quarterly results on Wednesday. Both have big spending plans and big ambitions, but both know that investors are skittish about a spending surge that is yet to deliver returns good enough to justify the outlays. Meta may have the biggest incentive to back down. Lacking a cloud computing operation or a corporate software franchise, it has fewer ways than its peers to translate today's AI spending into tomorrow's revenue. It is more financially stretched. Its debt-to-equity ratio is higher than Microsoft or Alphabet's, and it is unclear how it can keep raising spending without borrowing a ton more. Meta's AI strategy, moreover, has been all over the place, marked by technical missteps and delays, frequent reorganizations and leadership changes. In its other non-social media pursuits, from virtual reality headsets to smart Ray-Ban glasses, involve lots of spending but not much in the way of financial returns. Meta should choose pursuits where it's making good returns and ditch the others. Needham analyst Laura Martin said in a note on Friday, "We believe Meta's strategy to fusion wastes shareholder capital," she wrote. History suggests investors could force Meta's hand. Back in 2022, when the company was spending heavily on the so-called metaverse, it reported dismal third-quarter results. Its Reality Labs unit, which houses its VR hardware efforts, had a $9.4 billion operating loss in the first 9 months of the year. The company's stock lost almost one quarter of its value the following day. Meta responded by laying off staff at Reality Labs and cutting costs, although the unit continued to lose money at a rapid clip as it shifted toward AI. It is increasingly possible to envision a similar scenario if investors punish Meta over the further hikes in capital spending. At the same time, Meta chief Mark Zuckerberg is a true believer in AI. Unless others are already doing so, it won't be easy for him to close Meta's pocketbook. George.
1: World Cup ads lift Coca-Cola's results. It's written by Catherine Hamilton. Coca-Cola boosted its earnings outlook after the company's marketing efforts, including its World Cup campaign, helped drive volume despite consumer caution. The beverage conglomerate's advertising efforts before and during soccer's World Cup helped fuel a 5% increase in overall case volume in the second quarter. Executives said the growth came even as customers are worried about rising prices. While the external environment remains uncertain, our strong first-half performance and business flexibility give us confidence, Chief Financial Officer John Murphy told investors. Coca-Cola said it expects adjusted earnings per share to increase 9 to 10% during the full year, up from the previous guidance of 8% to 9% growth. Profit increased 16% to $1.03 a share in the second quarter. Stripping out certain one-time items, adjusted per-share earnings were 97 cents ahead of the 93 cents anticipated by analysts. Thanks so much for listening. Please be sure to join us again tomorrow for another edition of the Wall Street Journal. Have a great day.

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1: Good morning and welcome to the Washington Post coverage. It's the last Wednesday of July, the 29th. I'm Trip Eldridge. With me, Bill Machuga and Greg Nock. Here are the front page stories we'll be reading. Clayton is confirmed as chief of intelligence. He's been less controversial than Pulte, who had done the job for a month. Death relieves Trump, reflecting on his own mortality. A four-color photo associated with this and another article of a flag-draped casket of Senator Lindsey Graham carried out of the U.S. Capitol building yesterday. A towering figure here in the Senate is a quote. Washington gathers to mourn Lindsey Graham at the first of two services. Trump hosts Israeli leader, a widening gap over Iran and growing frustration over prolonged conflict. Report finds breakdown in D.C. crime reporting. Asylum seekers now may be sent directly to deportation under new rule. More than 400,000 cases go straight to a judge. And a four-color photo also here towards the bottom. Wildfires ravage France and Spain. Firefighters in southwestern France work to suppress a blaze Tuesday. Historic blazes have burned thousands of acres and forced more than 300,000 to flee. And we'll begin with the Washington gathers to mourn Lindsey Graham at Washington National Cathedral funeral. Theodoric Meyer, Liam Bowman, and Maya Naimi with the byline. President Donald Trump hailed the late Senator Lindsey Graham from South Carolina as one of the great figures in Senate history during a funeral Tuesday at the Washington National Cathedral. The truth, heads of state, and much of official Washington. Israeli Prime Minister Benjamin Netanyahu and Ukrainian President Volodymyr Zelensky were among the leaders who attended the funeral for Graham, who died suddenly July 11th of an aortic dissection. The two-hour funeral, first of two services for Graham, took place hours before the Senate voted to advance a longstanding legislation sanctioning Russia that Graham fought to pass. Senator Darlene Graham, a Republican from South Carolina, the late senator's sister, who was appointed by the South Carolina Governor Henry McMaster to serve the final months of Graham's term, sat across from Trump in the front row. Trump described Graham as involved in seemingly everything that happened in Washington for decades, a veteran legislator liked by virtually everyone, Republican or Democrat, though he veered from his prepared remarks to admit that not everyone loved Graham, whom he called a tough cookie. He praised Graham for his impassioned defense of Supreme Court Justice Brett Kavanaugh during Kavanaugh's 2018 Senate confirmation hearing, when he denounced Democrats' handling of sexual assault allegations against Kavanaugh as a charade. "I believe it was Lindsey's perhaps finest hour," Trump said. Trump's own relationship with Graham got off to a rough start in 2016. When they were running for president, Trump recalled reciting Graham's cell phone number at a rally in a retaliation for a comment that Graham made, causing Graham's phone to explode with calls. "That was the beginning of a friendship in a way," Trump said, "but it was Lindsey who had the last laugh because while I blew up his phone for one day, we became great friends, and Lindsey didn't stop calling me for the next 10 years. Fox News host Sean Hannity and Emily Boggs Roberts, one of the Graham's nieces, also spoke. Tony Perkins, a politically involved pastor who leads the Family Research Council, Majorie Dana Fessler, a prominent anti-abortion activist, and Reverend Franklin Graham gave readings. Hannity said that Graham's hawkish foreign policy views mean that he was often unfairly characterized as a warmonger, a perception that Trump himself reinforced in his remarks, when he quipped that he never saw a war he didn't like. "Only his true friends would understand that," Trump said, "but we wanted it for a good of our country." Graham was a vocal advocate for Ukraine as well as an influential voice in convincing Trump to strike Iran. The impact of his foreign policy views could be seen in two small groups that gathered outside the National Cathedral during his funeral, one who came to honor him, the other to protest him. About two dozen people who described themselves as members of the Freedom Movement for the Iran banished Leon and Sun signs and a symbol of Iranian opposition. One of them, Arjid Chabrivan, described Graham as one of the few senators that stood by Iranian people until freedom. A second group held an enormous Palestinian flag and black posters emblazoned with Graham's past praise for Netanyahu, Dahlia, who declined to share her last name due to fear of doxing and said she wouldn't typically protest at a funeral, but she said she felt compelled to show up to oppose Netanyahu. A second funeral will be held today in Columbia, South Carolina, with a procession from the State House to the First Baptist Church. Graham will be buried in a private ceremony in Pickens County. Tuesday's funeral was preceded by a ceremony in the Capitol Rotunda on Tuesday morning, during which Vice President J.D. Vance and dozens of lawmakers from both parties gathered to remember Graham. Senate Majority Leader John Thune, a Republican from South Dakota who served with Graham for almost all of Graham's more than 23 years in the Senate, described him as a towering figure here in the Senate and on the international stage. Thune hailed Graham's relationships with foreign leaders and his anti-abortion advocacy, as well as a sense of humor that made him Republican senators' first call when they gathered for dinner. There was no one who took the job more seriously than Lindsey Graham, Thune said, but also no one who is more capable of cracking up a room. Capitol ceremony drew most senators along with a handful of House members. Former House Speaker Kevin McCarthy stood next to Representative Chris Smith from New Jersey, one of the few remaining House Republicans who served with Graham during his 8 years in the House before his election to the Senate in 2002. What made Lindsey exceptional was his ability to work on difficult issues while maintaining personal relationships with people who disagreed with him, Representative Sherry Biggs, a Republican from South Carolina, said. She also referenced Graham's critics, praising his skills at outsmarting the trolls, the armchair critics, and the keyboard warriors. Vance, who served 2 years with Graham in the Senate before he became vice president, described him as an impossible nut to like because of his deep interest in people from all walks of life, from head to state to waiters. Vance recalled clashing with Graham over Ukraine at lunch with Senate Republicans and telling his staff afterward that he doubted Graham would support a rail bill that Vance was working on. Instead, he later learned that Graham was pushing to pass his bill even though he didn't care about the issue. That was the kind of colleague he'd be, a person you argued with or fought for 1 minute behind the scenes without collecting an ounce of credit, was working for you and working for the things you cared about in the next, Vance said. Several cabinet members also attended the ceremony, including Homeland Secretary Mark Wayne Mullen, who served as with Graham in the Senate before his confirmation. Senate Minority Leader Chuck Schumer presenting a wreath with Thune in the show of bipartisanship. Senator John Fetterman, Democrat from Pennsylvania, who typically wears a hoodie and gym shorts in the halls of the Senate, made a rare appearance in a suit and a tie. Capitol ceremony took place as Trump and Zelensky met at the White House. Both men were close to Graham, who helped work to help prepare their relationship after a fractious Oval Office meeting last year. The Senate voted 86 to 12 hours after Graham's funeral to advance a bill that Graham had championed to impose sanctions on Russia and its allies to help Ukraine in its war effort. Graham worked for more than a year to pass the bill. Darlene Graham introduced a revised version with Senator Richard Blumenthal, a Democrat from Connecticut, days after taking office, renamed the Lindsey O. Graham Sanctioning Russia Act of 2026. Zelensky watched part of the vote to advance it from the Senate gallery, sitting between Senators John Barrasso, a Republican from Wyoming, and Roger Wicker, a Republican from Mississippi. Graham's funeral also coincides with Tuesday's filing deadline of the Republican primary for his Senate seat. Darlene Graham, who Trump has endorsed, is running for the seat, along with Representatives Ralph Norman and Russell Fry, former South Carolina Governor Mark Sanford, and Mark Lynch, a businessman who Graham defeated in the Republican primary in June, among others. Norman and Fry both attended the Capitol ceremony. Graham was the first sitting senator to die since Dianne Feinstein, a California Democrat who died in 2023. Graham was a singular figure in the Senate. He was close with Trump, but was willing to cooperate with Democrats and won the respective senators he vehemently disagreed with. I had a million disagreements with Lindsey on these very issues, but I kind of valued the fact that he always placed a real importance on the role of America in the world, said Senator Tim Kaine, a Democrat from Virginia, a leading critic of the war in Iran that Graham strongly supported, told reporters Monday. Fewer and fewer senators take that on as part of their job description. Netanyahu returns to a skeptical Trump as the Iran war grinds on. Michael Birnbaum with this byline. Israeli Prime Minister Benjamin Netanyahu met President Trump yesterday as the two leaders managed a widening gap about how to manage the war in Iran 5 months after they jointly launched a regime change effort. It was the leaders' first in-person meeting since the February offensive after Netanyahu convinced Trump the time was right for an attack. Since then, a war that was promised to last weeks has dragged on, even as Trump has searched for an exit. Hardline members of the Iranian regime have entrenched their rule, and there's no clear path to an end as Iran continues to throttle shipping through a vital checkpoint, driving up global energy prices, and late Tuesday hitting U.S. forces in the region with a large-scale drone attack that was met with immediate response. Trump has signaled daylight with Netanyahu, saying they were largely, but not totally, aligned on Iran as he seeks a diplomatic path forward despite Israeli desires to press a new offensive. Trump said little publicly about the encounter yesterday, a marked shift for a man who until recently reveled in the spectacle of impromptu Oval Office news conferences. But before the two men met, Trump flashed irritation at Israeli reports that Netanyahu planned to show him intelligence about alleged new Iranian activity at Pickaxe Mountain, an underground site believed to be a hard-to-reach shelter for Iran's nuclear program. "I heard Bibi announce that," Trump told Fox and Friends yesterday, referring to the Israeli leader by his nickname. "I said, why don't you just tell it to me? Why do you have to announce it to the world?" Trump's only readout of Tuesday's encounter came many hours later. "Had a very good meeting. Obviously, many important subjects were discussed," he posted on social media. In the U.S., the war has been increasingly unpopular with the middle-of-the-road voters who will determine the control of Congress in November as gas prices have surged. Netanyahu, meanwhile, faces October elections and has long told his voters that he can manage close U.S. relations. A fractured relationship with Trump is a danger to him. Emblematic of Trump's increasingly dismissive attitude toward Israel, he also wants to sell advanced F-35 fighter jets to Turkey and may also allow Saudi Arabia to develop nuclear power, dismissing Israeli concerns that each choice would worsen their security situation. Netanyahu said after the meeting that the encounter was excellent. It's not just lip service. The conversation was about full partnership of mutual support with an understanding of the shared goal to ensure that Iran will not have nuclear weapons and also other goals, he said. The issue of Pickaxe Mountain was not raised in the meeting between Trump and Netanyahu. Jippi Hotovi, head of public diplomacy in Netanyahu's office, told the Post. Trump in recent days has been unusually willing to acknowledge their divisions. "We have a little difference, but pretty close," Trump said Monday about Netanyahu's approach to Tehran. "Iran took a beating over the last 14 days, and they've asked us nicely, please stop, let's meet, and that's where we are right now. We'll see what happens. If we don't make a deal, we go back to the same thing." Noting that Israel wouldn't survive without us, Trump said that nobody tells me what we should be selling or not. Turkey has been a tremendous ally for me. Before Tuesday, Netanyahu had already met with Trump in the White House 7 times this term, more than any other world leader. Ahead of the war with Iran, the Israeli leader successfully appealed to Trump's sense of himself as a historic figure who could finally resolve the 47-year challenge of Iran's theocratic leadership. But the regime in Tehran has proved far more durable than Netanyahu suggested, leading to frustration in the Oval Office. Days into the conflict, Trump noted the intense Israeli attacks on senior Iranian leadership killed many of the people Washington had identified as potentially more moderate alternatives. On Monday, Trump referred to Netanyahu in the past tense, perhaps forecasting his expectation for the election. "Bibi has been great. I'm not going to say he was a wartime prime minister. He did very well together," Trump told reporters on Air Force One as he went to Michigan. Netanyahu traveled this week to Washington for the Trump meeting and to attend the funeral of Lindsey Graham, and a firm ally of Israel who favored maximum military force against Tehran. "One way or the other, we have ended their nuclear program," Netanyahu told Fox News on Sunday ahead of the trip to the U.S. Trump has taken an on-again, off-again approach to diplomacy with Iran, signing an interim deal with Tehran last month to reopen the Strait of Hormuz that collapsed within weeks and plunged the two sides into a renewed round of fighting. At the time he signed the deal, he said he was worried about the consequences of continued fighting for the global economy. He said he didn't want to be remembered like Herbert Hoover, the president who was in office at the start of the Great Depression. But managing the conflict has proven to not be fully within his control. Iran has a say, and on Tuesday, hours after the Oval Office meeting with Netanyahu, it struck U.S. forces in the Middle East, intercepted multiple ballistic missiles on Thursday that Iran had fired at American personnel there, the U.S. military said, later saying that it had joined with Saudi forces to attack the Iran-backed groups in Iraq. It was a reminder of the fragility of the situation, especially the involvement of the Saudi military, which opened the door to a regional escalation. Both sides have reasons to contemplate a truce. Iranian leaders are battered by the economic pressure of a naval blockade and want to rebuild after months of U.S. strikes. Washington, meanwhile, is confronting dwindling stockpiles of advanced air defense missiles that have been eroded by Iran's far cheaper drones. Still, the landing path for a negotiated deal appears narrow. Iranian leaders have little desire to give up their nuclear program that they prove they can defend, and they see the ticking clock to the U.S. midterm elections in November, conscious that the economic pain of high energy prices will only add to their leverage over time. Trump also met Tuesday with Ukrainian President Volodymyr Zelensky, who was swung into the U.S.'s good graces following a rocky resumption of their relationship last year. Zelensky has noted that Russia has been supplying assistance to Iran over the course of this year's conflict as the two wars are increasingly intertwined. Trump kept both meetings off camera, a shift from earlier encounters in which leaders have needed to play for public consumption as Trump has entertained questions from the media. The lower-profile decision had the effect of depriving Netanyahu of television footage for his re-election campaign and also dampened potential flare-ups with Zelensky, whose first trip to the Oval Office last year was derailed by an argument with Trump that led to his ejection from the White House. After the meeting, Zelensky and Netanyahu's offices released photographs that showed friendly interactions with Trump. President Trump has concluded his meetings in the Oval Office with President Zelensky and Prime Minister Benjamin Netanyahu. Both meetings were positive and productive, White House Press Secretary Carolyn Leavitt wrote on Twitter. Like Netanyahu, Zelensky traveled to Washington to pay respects to Graham, who had just returned from a visit to Kiev when he died of an aortic dissection earlier this month. Trump ally and MAGA diehard Laura Loomer has been on a high-profile visit to Ukraine following years in which she echoed Russian talking points about the Ukraine war, a notable change of heart that she said she will take back to Trump. And before we turn it over to Bill, a couple of in the news. Drones in class schools in at least three states will have drones this year that can zoom through hallways, smash windows, and pepper spray active shooters. Japan earthquake, a powerful 7.1 magnitude trembler, struck in southwest Japan with reports of at least one death and a dozen missing. Florida executed two people, cementing its place as the top death penalty state. And as Anthony Fauci's diary reviews his thoughts on a rambling Trump and his own fame. The Kremlin initiated a new crackdown on anti-war voices ahead of elections in September, barring candidates from running if they show any sign of opposing the war in Ukraine. For decades, Silicon Valley has poached leading lights from fields such as computer science and physics. Now, as AI firms face public anxiety and backlash, companies are raiding departments of philosophy, economics, and public policy. And Shania Twain reflects on her humble beginnings and her late mother on her new album, which will be out this Friday. FIFA president's plan to create a $20 billion company running the World Cup was immediately attacked. And in the gender policy in Anne Arundel schools is alleged to violate federal law, putting the district's funding at risk in a possible lawsuit. And finally, in South Dakota, tiger meat is a tartar twist worth the risk. No big cats are harmed, though.
2: Good morning, everyone in Cincinnati land. My name is Bill Machuga, and I'm happy to be reading a couple, maybe three articles for you from this morning's front page of the Washington Post. And the first article I'll be reading is under intelligence. The headline, Senate confirms Jay Clayton as new intelligence czar. This is written by Noah Robertson and Warren P. Strobel. The Senate confirmed Jay Clayton as the Director of National Intelligence Tuesday, ending the tenure of Bill Pulte, a housing official and Trump loyalist, who held the role for more than a month. The 51-47 vote was more partisan than expected after Trump dominated Clayton in June. Many Democrats initially welcomed the pick and signaled they would support him. But their attitude changed after Clayton's July confirmation hearing, where multiple Democrats pressed him to acknowledge that Joe Biden

Attorney for the Southern District of New York and chaired the Securities and Exchange Commission during the first Trump administration. His background has been less controversial than that of Pulte, who used his time leading the Federal Housing Finance Agency to further allegations of mortgage fraud against Trump's perceived political enemy. But some Democrats have still argued that Clayton, like Pulte, lacks the national security experience required by law for the position. The Director of National Intelligence oversees the 18 agencies that span the U.S. intelligence community. Lawmakers established the role after the 9/11 terrorist attacks to try to prevent future lapses in intelligence sharing and interagency coordination. Pulte used his 5 weeks as acting intelligence chief to cut positions in the Office of the Director of National Intelligence, fulfilling Trump's desire to vastly reduce its size. Since June 1, the Washington Post has reported he has eliminated about 200 jobs within the Office of the Director of National Intelligence, or ODNI. Pulte said in a posting on X Tuesday that he had conducted a fifth and near final round of terminations and approximately 30% staff reduction from weeks ago. ODNI has shrunk from around 2,000 people at the start of Trump's second term to less than 1,300. The workforce's precise size is classified. Clayton will take over an organization that has endured near nonstop upheaval in recent weeks since the departure of former DNI Tulsi Gabbard in mid-June. Morale is low, former senior intelligence officials have said, noting they fear that ODNI's recent politicized leadership and the firing of veteran analysts have discouraged independent analysis that clashes with White House narratives. Clayton's confirmation could unlock a deal to renew Section 702 of the Foreign Intelligence Surveillance Act, a warrantless spy program that lapsed for the first time in June after Democrats protested Pulte's temporary appointment and voted down the legislation. Civil libertarians and privacy advocates have long opposed the tool, arguing it needs firmer guardrails to protect American citizens from government surveillance. Lawmakers from both parties had sought to accelerate Clayton's confirmation hearing in June to avoid having Pulte ever step into the acting director role. Trump abruptly canceled the previously scheduled session only hours before it was set to begin, instructing Clayton not to appear. The president instead called on the Senate to pass a voting restrictions bill and threatened to blockade future legislation without it. The Senate has not yet done so. That was a very short article there, ladies and gentlemen. But I do have another that I will be starting now. And this is under White House. Headline. On this article, Lindsey Graham's death leaves Trump reflecting on his own mortality. This is written by Dan Diamond. Donald Trump did not expect Lindsey Graham to die first. At 71, Graham was nearly a decade younger than the president and had remained an energetic presence in Washington and around the world until the end. His sudden death this month rattled the president, according to Trump's public remarks

0: familiar with his private comments. In the days that followed, Trump returned repeatedly to the loss, publicly marveling at how someone so active could be gone, privately musing on whether the senator's punishing travel schedule had contributed, and searching for answers in family history and genetics. For Trump, Graham was a friend and golf partner who had become one of the constants of his political life, someone who shared his relentless work ethic and served as one of the president's loudest champions in the Senate. Trump delivered a eulogy for the South Carolina Republican on Tuesday afternoon at Washington National Cathedral. He was a tough cookie, frankly, but he was beautiful, Trump said, as he veered from his prepared remarks. He also shared self-deprecating stories, such as losing to Graham in golf and admitting that he was wrong to publicly share Graham's personal cell phone number in a fit of anger on a stage, rally stage, in 2015. I did something that I shouldn't have done. I shared his personal cell phone number with millions of people, Trump said. But it was Lindsey who had the last laugh because while I blew up his phone all for one day, we became friends and Lindsey did not stop calling me for the next 10 years. The president, who was restrained on Tuesday, has had 2 weeks to reflect on Graham's death after initially struggling to process it. Quoting again, I said, you guys, I just can't believe it, Trump told NBC's Meet the Press on July 12, filling in for Graham, who had been scheduled to appear hours after the senator's death. The president also reflected on his friend's energy and enthusiasm for his work. I thought he was just going to live forever, Trump told NBC. In subsequent interviews, the president connected Graham's death to a family history of heart disease. His father died just about at the same age, Trump told Newsmax on July 13. I'm a believer in the racehorse theory, he said, invoking the idea that traits such as strength and stamina are inherited. Private, the president wrestled with the loss, too. The often high-energy Trump was subdued in the wake of Graham's death and asked others if the senator's travels, with Graham returning to the United States from Ukraine shortly before dying, if that could have taken a toll, the people said. Unlike other lawmakers, such as Senator Mitch McConnell of Kentucky, who has been publicly dealing with medical issues and has been hospitalized for 6 weeks, Graham had been highly visible and actively campaigning before his death, adding to the shock for Trump and other administration officials, said the people, who spoke on the condition of anonymity to talk about the president's private interactions. The White House swiftly lowered its flags to half-staff and released a compilation of Trump's comments on Graham. Trump, an inveterate political animal, did not abandon his political priorities as he mourned. He called on the Senate to pass an industry-friendly cryptocurrency bill in honor of Graham, who had not sponsored the legislation. The bill remains stalled, with Democrats saying it does not go far enough to regulate Trump and other officials' crypto holdings. But a president who prides himself on his relentless motion stopped for a moment to reflect. In interviews, he reminisced about how Graham competed with him for the 2016 GOP presidential nomination before eventually becoming an ally. Fought for the confirmation of Supreme Court Justice Brett M. Kavanaugh, and frequently served as the president's emissary to Democrats who didn't like Trump but could engage with Graham. Everything for him was about work, Trump told Fox and Friends on July 13, before bestowing one of his highest compliments on Graham. He was good on TV. A lot of people can't do it at all. A lot of people, when the camera goes on, they're terrible. I see it all the time. I watch people, Trump said. Most people aren't very good. And he did it, and he did it with pride. And he did it because he loved our country. A preliminary medical report found that Graham died of a torn aorta. His sudden passing came on the eve of the 2-year anniversary of the assassination attempt on Trump in Butler, Pennsylvania, where his survival probably came down to a matter of centimeters. Had Trump turned his head in a different direction, a bullet could have hit his head rather than his ear. That near-death experience prompted its own period of reflection. Trump told Newsmax on July 13 that he has repeatedly reviewed the video. I watch it all the time, he said, again crediting his survival to divine intervention. The whole thing is a miracle. Trump has continued to face threats to his life, including an Iranian-linked threat that led to him to switch planes on July 8, the New York Times reported earlier this month, several days before Graham's death. Because of the position I'm in, I've done quite a bit of research into the word assassination. Terrible word. And they go after consequential presidents, Trump told CBS in April, after an attempted shooting at the White House Correspondents Association dinner, which prompted Trump and other senior officials to evacuate the event. I wasn't worried. I understand life. We live in a crazy world. The White House did not respond to questions about Trump's grief or thoughts on his own vulnerability. Senator Lindsey Graham was a dear friend to the president, Press Secretary Caroline Leavitt said in a statement. In his eulogy, Trump mused on the afterlife and Graham's place in it, saying that the senator had withstood every last test before reaching heaven. I think I know where he is, and I think he's up there, Trump said. I think he's watching us. Very interesting article. I have a few more minutes here to read a little bit into one more article. This is on politics. Unlikely duo seeks ban on using campaign funds to fight sexual harassment claims. This is written by Alexei Kosev. Federal politicians would be barred from using campaign contributions to fight or settle sexual misconduct allegations under a bill announced Tuesday by two House members from opposite sides of the political spectrum. The proposal from Representatives Ro Khanna, Democrat of California, and Anna Paulina Luna, Republican of Florida, aims to further shape the debate over how Congress should move forward from a spate of sexual misconduct scandals this spring, which prompted the creation of a bipartisan working group to revise the policies protecting Capitol Hill staffers. Both Khanna and Luna have been active on the issue. Khanna said politicians would behave better if they had to rely on their own financial resources when they get into trouble, rather than being able to dip into campaign accounts or legal defense funds. That creates this culture of impunity where people think they're untouchable, Khanna said in an interview. There's such a power asymmetry, he said, because of the extraordinary legal advantage that elected officials have. The progressive Khanna came into national prominence last fall as he helped force the release of federal investigative files related to financier and sex offender Jeffrey Epstein, over the objections of President Donald Trump. Khanna is collaborating on the bill with the conservative Luna, one of several Republican women lawmakers who have begun demanding more consequences for alleged sexual misconduct by their colleagues. She led the charge in April against Senator Ruben Gallego, a Democrat of Arizona, filing a complaint with the Senate that was dismissed last month, with no findings that he violated federal law or broke Senate rules. The bill would prohibit elected officials and candidates for federal office from using campaign donations or a legal defense fund to cover legal fees related to claims of sexual assault, sexual abuse, or sexual harassment. If they are not held liable, they could be reimbursed for expenses. Luna said the proposed change is overdue and would serve as a massive deterrent amid a culture of sexual misconduct on Capitol Hill that has gotten out of hand. It is not what the Founding Fathers intended for members of Congress, she said. It's a perversion of the system. The proposal would also make campaign contributions off-limits for paying settlements or court-ordered judgments for sexual misconduct claims, as well as for private investigators and other research into the accusers. Khanna said that politicians would still be able to tap into their savings to defend themselves, like most other Americans, but that they should not be allowed to fundraise for what frequently amounts to public relations activities more than actual legal work. In most of the cases, they're being used to smear survivors, he said. And that will actually be the end of my portion of the reading for you this morning, ladies and gentlemen. Please enjoy your day. Bye-bye.
1: Asylum seekers could be sent directly to deportation court under new rule. The Trump administration launched a plan Tuesday to channel hundreds of thousands of asylum seekers directly into deportation proceedings, a change that some attorneys said could lead to people being removed from the United States without a hearing. Trump officials introduced a rule designed to reduce the 1.4 million asylum cases pending in U.S. Citizenship and Immigration Services, the Department of Homeland Security agency that processes immigration applications, by nearly a third. The rule took effect immediately, before the public could weigh in. In the past, asylum seekers who entered the U.S. legally or were never charged with an immigration violation had the opportunity to apply for refuge in an office before a trained asylum officer. The officer could refer them to immigration court for removal proceedings if they were rejected, or allow them to continue proceedings and potentially get on a path to obtaining U.S. citizenship. Under the new rule, officials say as many as 444,724 cases could be transferred directly to one of the Justice Department's immigration judges. Trump officials have empowered judges to dismiss certain cases without a hearing, so attorneys say it is possible that many asylum seekers will be deported without a chance to be heard. Trump officials said in a statement that the rule is necessary because the asylum system is facing a crisis. For far too long, the asylum system has been exploited for the purposes of delay and work authorization, not legitimate claims of protection, USCIS Director Joseph B. Edlow said in a statement. America's asylum system exists to protect individuals who genuinely fear persecution, and this rule will help ensure that resources are directed to the timely adjudication of those claims instead of to those seeking to use the system as a loophole. The measure is the latest means through which the Trump administration has sought to transform the asylum system. President Donald Trump, in one of his first acts in office, barred asylum seekers' entry into the United States by declaring an invasion at the U.S.-Mexico border. He has also targeted those who are already living inside the U.S., including hundreds of thousands of people who probably arrived legally and followed the rules to apply for asylum. Trump officials are preparing to terminate work permits for Haitians and Syrians in the coming days after the Supreme Court enabled officials to allow their temporary protected status to expire. If those immigrants also applied for asylum, and their cases are referred to the courts, lawyers say, the threat of deportation could be imminent. It's all part of a plan to take legal people and make them illegal, said Ira Kurzban, one of the attorneys who represented Haitians in the case that went to the Supreme Court. That's what they've essentially done. The United States is a signatory to the 1967 United Nations Protocol on Refugees, which prohibits member countries from expelling immigrants to nations where they face serious threats to their lives. Trump officials, Kurzban said, are betraying that principle and turning the asylum system into a joke. At a 30,000-foot level, it sure looks like a deportation machine, he said. Trump officials argue that smugglers have exploited the U.S. asylum system, flooding it with weak applications so that immigrants may live and work legally in the United States as their cases drag through the system. Asylum creates a path to U.S. permanent residency and, eventually, citizenship. To be eligible, applicants must show that they face persecution in their homeland based on their race, religion, nationality, political opinion, or another trait that makes them a specific target. They also must pass background checks and apply within 1 year of arrival. The more than 400,000 pending asylum cases before USCIS that could be sent to deportation proceedings largely involve individuals who filed for refuge after being in the United States for more than a year, officials said in announcing the rule. Federal law says asylum seekers must apply within a year of arriving, and officials contend that most late applicants, referred to immigration judges in the past few years, have been ineligible for an exception to that requirement. Advocates for immigrants have long argued that people fleeing for their lives are not well-versed in the intricacies and deadlines of U.S. immigration laws, and note that the immigration courts do not assign them public defenders. Sometimes bona fide applications are filed late, they say, and federal law allows judges to overlook that in extraordinary cases. Though the new rule took effect immediately Tuesday, USCIS said it will accept public comments and later issue a final rule with its responses. Next up, a new report details prolonged systemic breakdown in D.C. crime reporting. A new report by the district's inspector general described a prolonged systemic breakdown of the D.C. Police Department's systems for verifying the accuracy of police reports and crime statistics, finding an array of deficiencies that went unaddressed for about a decade, setting the stage for a controversy that has shaken the upper ranks of the agency. The police department's checks against inaccuracies in crime reports effectively operated in name only, the report concluded. Among its findings, access to police records was disorganized and rarely audited. Errors went untracked. Mistakes were caught often by chance and individual initiative rather than formal processes. Policies were vastly outdated, and the internal oversight unit tasked with monitoring all of the above was disbanded in 2013, never to be replaced. No single failure caused the others, but together they reflect the absence of a functioning, cohesive internal control framework, one in which the parts were designed to work together, and leadership had visibility into whether they did, the report released by Interim Inspector General Matthew Wilcoxon said. The Inspector General's report made 5 recommendations to the police department on how to improve its crime reporting systems. In response, Interim Police Chief Jeffrey Carroll said the department agreed with all of them, and that efforts to correct the situation were already underway. The controversy over crime statistics in D.C. has become something of a proxy war in a power struggle between the local and federal governments over the district's crime policies and perceptions. President Donald Trump has cast D.C.'s crime problem as out of control, while simultaneously claiming that his crackdown, led by federal law enforcement agencies, has rendered the city safe again. Local officials, meanwhile, have pointed to drops in violent crime rates, particularly homicides, as evidence that the city's crime-fighting strategies are working, and that the president is embellishing the facts. The Inspector General's report, starting over. The Inspector General report's origins date back to the height of that battle in December, when a months-long investigation by the House Committee on Oversight and Government Reform culminated in a scathing report that accused former police chief Pamela A. Smith of creating a coercive culture of fear that encouraged department supervisors to suppress crime statistics. A Justice Department report reached similar conclusions. Smith has said she would never support manipulation of stats. That same month, in the wake of Smith stepping down from her position as chief, Mayor Muriel E. Bowser, a Democrat, said she would ask the D.C. Inspector General to examine the allegations. What the office returned Tuesday was a roadmap for how the department's internal frameworks and processes repeatedly failed, allowing such a data manipulation scandal to take hold. A spokesperson for Bowser did not respond to a request for comment on Tuesday. Separately, in May, a 554-page internal affairs report examined in detail how some D.C. police officials manipulated classifications of violent assaults, robberies, thefts, and other incidents while under pressure from top-ranking department brass to reduce crime, or at least present the image of such reductions. That internal probe has led to 13 top D.C. officials facing potential termination. To better understand what laid the groundwork for such manipulation, the Inspector General's office compared department policies to federal standards, interviewed officers and department staff, analyzed police records, and reviewed policies. It found that, from 2015 to 2025, the department's internal framework to protect against crime data manipulation had failed on numerous fronts. Perhaps most significantly, the report said the department's staff review unit, a non-patrol group that served to audit police reports and statistics, was disbanded and never replaced. The disbandment of that unit in 2013 came as the department transitioned to a new records management system and shifted its focus to federal reporting requirements rather than internal auditing. That created a vacuum in which errors in how crimes were classified could go undetected, the report said, as the sole responsibility in tracking them fell to police supervisors and district commanders who already had many other assigned duties. Without independent reviews, accuracy checks, and classification errors went untracked, and no other oversight function within the department stepped in to pick up the slack, the report found. The Inspector General found one incident from August 2025 that exemplified the problem. A dispatcher sought clarification after a police supervisor, under the impression that three separate calls stemmed from a single act of crime, directed that they be recorded under one tracking number. Only later did public safety personnel discover the three calls were from different burglaries that happened in close proximity. Those reports were then corrected, but staff told the Inspector General's office that such ad hoc adjustments are uncommon. This example is provided to show how, without a centralized review mechanism, identification of anomalies can rely on chance and the judgment of individual personnel rather than effectively designed controls, the report said, recommending that the review function be restored. In response to the report, Carroll, the interim police chief, said the department was already working to restore the review unit under a new data quality and compliance branch. He anticipated the unit will be up and running next month. The disbandment of the review unit was compounded by inadequate controls over how police reports were submitted and altered, the Office of Inspector General found. The records management system, known as Mark 43, did not require fully formed narratives and allowed blank fields to be submitted regularly. That often led to police reports being rejected for insufficient information, a preventable error if the records management system required more robust narratives, the report found. Similarly, access to the records management system was poorly controlled and rarely audited, allowing changes to police reports that were not properly tracked, the Office of Inspector General found. In reviewing the police department's policies around crime reporting, the Office of Inspector General found that many of them were outdated, incomplete, and out of step with the department's current structure and technology. For example, one policy laying out procedures for how crimes should be classified, which dated back to 2003, remained active, even though it assigned responsibilities to the staff reviewing it, the department later disbanded. To that end, the Inspector General's office recommended a thorough policy review that the police department has agreed to undertake. We'll move to an inside story to wrap up the day. Kentucky Governor Beshear demands McConnell prove capacity to serve or resign. Kentucky Governor Andy Beshear, Democrat, is demanding that Senator Mitch McConnell, Republican of Kentucky, prove his capacity to serve or resign his seat, ramping up pressure on the former Senate Majority Leader as his absence stretches into a seventh week. McConnell, 84, was hospitalized June 14th after falling at home, according to his office, and has not been publicly seen since. In a letter to McConnell's office dated Monday, Beshear noted it had been 43 days since news of McConnell's hospitalization, and that he has not cast votes or engaged in official activities in the time since. A copy of the letter was also sent to Senate Majority Leader John Thune, Republican of South Dakota. Aside from two photos and brief statements released by McConnell's office, the senator has made no effort to communicate with your Kentucky constituents or the nation, Beshear wrote. In the more recent photo, which McConnell's office said was taken Sunday, the senator is smiling next to his wife, former Transportation Secretary Elaine Chao. Some Republicans have said they have had phone conversations with McConnell since his hospitalization, but his office has not released audio or video of the senator speaking. As governor of the state he serves, I am calling on him to directly and verbally address the people of Kentucky and provide proof of his capacity to serve or resign, Beshear wrote. If McConnell does not do that, Beshear added, the governor will insist Thune fully investigate the senator's condition and begin the process of vacating McConnell's seat if warranted. All of this speculation, and even this letter, could have been avoided with a minimal amount of transparency. Kentuckians are just asking Senator McConnell to be honest, Beshear wrote. McConnell's office has not commented on the letter. Representatives for Thune did not immediately respond to a request for comment Tuesday. In a statement from his office Monday, McConnell said that he will miss a political event in Kentucky this weekend and that he was keeping up with intense physical therapy. In an accompanying statement Monday, Congress's Office of the Attending Physician said McConnell was not yet medically cleared to leave the rehab facility and return to the office. The office noted that its physicians visit McConnell daily and that the senator's childhood polio continues to be a significant factor in his mobility. In his letter Monday, Beshear called out the attending physician's written statement, saying it did not discuss McConnell's actual condition, including whether he can speak, reason, or carry out his duties as a senator. Beshear's most recent demands are a significant escalation from when he publicly urged McConnell to disclose more details about his health earlier this month, amid rampant speculation about the senator's absence. The governor, who is weighing a 2028 presidential run, has faced pressure from some Democrats to be more aggressive regarding McConnell. If McConnell were to vacate his seat, it probably would set off a legal battle over how to fill it. Kentucky is one of five states that mandates Senate vacancies be filled only through a special election, according to the Congressional Research Service. That means, unlike after the sudden death of Senator Lindsey Graham, Republican of South Carolina, this month, Beshear cannot appoint a replacement for McConnell right away. It's a recent change for Kentucky, part of an effort by McConnell to prevent a Democrat from succeeding him. Until 2021, Kentucky law allowed the governor to temporarily fill a Senate vacancy until a special election could be held in concurrence with the next House election. But after Democrat Beshear was elected governor, McConnell encouraged the Republican-controlled legislature to pass a law requiring the governor to choose a replacement from three options selected by the former senator's party. Then, in 2024, the legislature adopted another law removing the governor from the process entirely. Both changes to the process for a Senate vacancy became law over Beshear's veto. The governor has suggested the 2024 statute, removing his appointment authority and mandating a special election, is unconstitutional, pointing to a section of the Kentucky Constitution that states, "Vacancies in all offices for the state at large, or for districts larger than a county, shall be filled by appointment of the governor." Beshear told MS Now this month that he would consider challenging the law so he could choose a temporary replacement senator. "If there is a vacancy, I will look at my authority as governor to make sure that we are represented as Kentuckians, And certainly I'll take a strong look at that section of our Kentucky Constitution, he said. And with that, we conclude this Wednesday's Washington Post. Bill and I will be back next week. Take care.

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Hi, I'm Eileen, and I'll be reading from People Magazine, July 13th and July 20th issues. Today is July 21st, 2026. Chatter, July 13th. Isn't it a shame to look like me and not know about computers? It's like the equivalent of being like 7'2" and not being good at basketball. Jesse Eisenberg on Hot Ones. I bought a bunch of the cheapest champagne and invited all my friends over. We just drank and danced. Millie Alok on finding out she was cast as Supergirl to People. This is like Avengers for theater kids. Lin-Manuel Miranda on the stacked cast of the movie Octet on The Tonight Show starring Jimmy Fallon. Rehearsing for this play, every brilliant thing is like swallowing a whale, and so maybe that was the confusion. Tracy Ellis Ross on pregnancy rumors on The Tonight Show starring Jimmy Fallon. I'm not afraid to rock a Speedo. They're very aerodynamic. Will Ferrell on New Heights. A woman doesn't need to play James Bond. We've got other things to do. Hannah Waddington to People. 10th anniversary hike turns deadly. Husband arrested 20 years later. Murder at Angel's Landing. Decades after Pastor David Vandermeer said his wife Bernadette accidentally fell from a peak, his former mistress told police another story by Chris Spargo and Wendy Grossman Cantor. Your affidavit finds that David Vandermeer, acting with clear intent, committed the crime of murder by intentionally pushing his wife off the top of Angel's Landing and to her death on August 22, 2006. For a young couple from Las Vegas, the romantic celebration of their wedding anniversary in Zion National Park in Utah ended in unspeakable tragedy. Early on the morning of August 22, 2006, Bernadette Vandermeer and her husband David, both skilled hikers, climbed to the 5,790-foot summit of Angel's Landing, a spectacular rocky pinnacle in the mountains of southern Utah, where David, a youth pastor at a Las Vegas church, had proposed to Bernadette, a waitress and aspiring singer, 10 years earlier. But as David would later tell Bernadette's friend, Cynthia Hinch, a fellow church member, when the couple arrived at the mountaintop, just in time to see the sunrise, David reached for a backpack as he turned back around. His wife was nowhere to be seen. Bernadette apparently fell off the mountain, he claimed, and her body was recovered on the valley floor later that day. All he said he heard was a gasp, and she was gone, says Hinch, who remembers her friend as a devout Christian and devoted wife. David even told her that Bernadette didn't scream. That's how generous she was, recalls Hinch. She didn't want to bother David by being in distress, and so she just let herself fall. Although for decades, Hinch and others in the community took comfort in the former pastor's account of his wife's humble 2006 passing, officially ruled an accident, that peace of mind was shattered on June 22, 2026. David, by then a 49-year-old yoga instructor, was arrested in Las Vegas and charged with the murder of Bernadette at Angel's Landing. Investigators initially responding to an anonymous tip in 2022 about David's alleged relations with a girl at his former church in the early 2000s, contacted a former member of the organization's youth group who admitted she was David's mistress during his marriage to Bernadette. Identified as SH in court filings, the 36-year-old woman went on to provide information that investigators used to link David to Bernadette's murder, including a comment he made before Bernadette's death that their affair could only continue if his wife was not alive. Then, on June 24th, as David was awaiting extradition to
face justice in Utah, there was another twist in the case. When Clark County Detention Center guards found him with a self-inflicted wounds in his cell, the following morning, a judge announced at the beginning of a bond hearing that the defendant was dead. But Bernadette's mother, Laurie Gadenkoff, who began to suspect her former son-in-law of murders years ago, still thinks justice has been served. I think he knew his goose was cooked, she says. He took a beautiful wife and robbed her of her life. Bernadette and David met as teenagers attending the same church, brought together by their Christian faith and a shared love of music, were married in 1996. A worship singer at their church, Bernadette had dreams of becoming a recording artist and landed a job playing Betty Boop at the MGM Grand on the Las Vegas Strip. She later worked as a cocktail waitress at the New York Hotel and Casino, while David worked as youth pastor at Las Vegas's New Song Christian Church. To their community, the couple appeared to be role models of happiness and devotion. But as their modest home, there were tensions over money, says Gudenkopf. Although Bernadette was a breadwinner, David asked her to give him her paycheck and tips she made at work each week, according to her mother. He was real tight with money and wouldn't even let her go to Starbucks. As years passed, Bernadette became concerned about the time her husband spent alone with teenagers from his youth group. By 2006, she suspected he was having an affair with one of them. S.H. According to her mother, Bernadette confronted David and told him that she wanted a divorce. If he didn't change, she replied, "What will people do? What will people think if a pastor divorces?" says Gudenkoff. Days later, the couple drove to Utah, Zion National Park, and climbed the steep Angel's Landing Trail to celebrate their 10th anniversary. Police who investigate Bernadette's lethal fall found no eyewitnesses other than her husband. Authorities noted that minor details changed as David repeated his account of the incident, but eventually determined Bernadette's 1,200-foot free fall to be an accident. Prosecutors who reopened the case decades later now say the trip to Zion was part of David's plan to get Bernadette out of the way, to move forward with his relationship with S.H. Before Bernadette's death, he increased his wife's life insurance policy, and months later he collected a $567,439 payout. Prosecutors claim David used some of the cash to buy his mistress a car and a house. In 2008, the couple were secretly married, prosecutors claim, for health insurance purposes after David was fired from his church job for providing alcohol to underage members. But when S.H. found evidence of infidelity, the couple separated and eventually divorced in 2014. All the while, Gudenkoff, who says she first became suspicious of David after finding additional insurance policy in Bernadette's name at the former couple's house, continued to gather evidence and briefly spoke to an investigator about taking on the case. When police received another tip about David in 2025, she worked with them as cooperating witnesses in the weeks prior to his arrest. And on the morning of June 22nd, she received the call that she had waited 20 years for. David was in custody. "I know Bernadette is in heaven," she says. "She was a wonderful woman." Trip to a happy place. At 4:20 a.m. on August 22nd, 2006, the Vandermeers set off to hike Utah's Angel's Landing Trail near the site of their engagement. Tragedy before sunrise. At 6:20 a.m., David called 911 and said his wife disappeared on a section of the trail, where experts say falls don't occur often. Bernie, to her friends, a talented singer, Bernadette performed live as Betty Boop at the MGM Grand in Las Vegas and planned to audition for American Idol. She was 18 and David was 19 when they wed on September 28, 1996. Bernie loved to hike and was outdoorsy, says her friend Kathy Page. Next act. After eventually leaving the church where he was pastor following his wife's death, David married three more times and became a yoga instructor.
death by suicide, David was arrested in Las Vegas and was at the Clark County Jail awaiting a June 24th court appearance when he died while being treated for self-sustained injuries. I knew someday the truth would come to light, says mom, Laura Goodenkoff, Vanessa, and husband, Richard. We got justice. He took a beautiful wife and robbed her of her life, said Bernadette's mother, Laura Goodenkoff. Lexi Minitry becoming Elle Woods. Star of the new Legally Blonde prequel series is trying to take it all in. This is a Whole New World by Julia Moore. A pink, sparkly bikini was the first thing Lexi Minitry bought after seeing the open casting call for the Legally Blonde prequel series Elle in September 2024. I just knew in the moment I have to be so extra. I have to recreate her Harvard Business Admissions video, says a 25-year-old actress. So she did just that. I filmed it in my house and edited it together. It took me forever. I remember thinking, who knows if casting will ever watch this? But if they do, I think they'll pause. It's safe to say Minitry was right. Reese Witherspoon, who originated the role of beloved sorority girl turned powerhouse lawyer Elle Woods in the 2021 film has said, 2001 film has said that Minitry's audition tape took my breath away. She handpicked the young actress to be the star of the new Prime Video series, which follows the character in high school as she is uprooted from Bel Air to start over in Seattle. Witherspoon even personally delivered the exciting news to Minitry after a months-long audition process. I was sweating really bad during the auditions, that's for sure. But I did absolutely everything that I could to get it, Minitry says. I was really proud of myself. A total theater kid since high school, the Atlanta native says acting began as a hobby. Then one day I was like, well, I'm good at nothing else, so I think I should continue doing this. Majoring in theater at the University of Southern California, Minitry also tackled on a public relations major as a backup to help her parents sleep at night and credits a semester abroad in London for being especially inspirational. British actors take their craft very seriously, she explains. They were like, if you're not showing up 30 minutes early to warm up for this class, you're late. The actress took that to heart and applied that insight on the set of Elle. Every morning, I would do a 20-minute warm-up for my voice and body because I just wanted to show up ready, she says. I was always muttering lines from the movie to myself to get into the voice and character. I'm sure some people really thought I was losing my marbles. With Elle's distinct traits, not to mention her impeccable wardrobe, Minitry was determined to keep her own identity separate from the iconic character. Something I did really intentionally was every day, even if I woke up at 4 a.m., or I didn't have any time to get ready, I wore my own clothes, she recalls. I didn't show up in PJs or sweatpants because in my head I was like, even if I only get to be like Saint Minitry for 30 minutes of the day, I want to cherish those moments. While the actress has been praised for her similarities to Elle, I wanted to remind myself I'm not her. It was important to feel like me. As season one of the show premieres, with season two already in the can, Minitry insists she's continually trying to wrap her head around her new reality. Sometimes I wonder if it has fully settled in, she says. I think every day it hits me, even more so now that she has Witherspoon in her context. It's crazy that I can FaceTime her at any moment. I won't, but I could, she says, laughing. Witherspoon, who is an executive producer on Elle, and was often on set as well, has been amazing through this whole process, Minitry adds. She's just been really, really wonderful in making sure that I'm doing okay, checking in, making sure that I'm getting enough rest. I feel like she's going to be someone who will be a mentor for me for the rest of my life, and I'm very honored. A new era of Elle Woods. When I first met her, I was so intimidated, Minitry admits, of Witherspoon. It's crazy because now it feels like she's a friend. Theater kid. Minitry, who did all the plays in high school, was also president of the drama club. I just knew in the moment I have to be so extra. Lexi Minitry on her audition tape. Making change
and starting over 1 year after the Texas floods. Use our grief. How do you go on after a historical tragedy? These families will tell you. With determination and still broken hearts full of love, by Johnny Dodd. The human heart craves routine, especially after it has been battered by chaos and inconsolable loss. So it's hardly surprising that on any given afternoon, as Clark Baker drives from his home in Beaumont, Texas, on his way to the golf course, he swings by the cemetery where his 8-year-old daughter, Mary Grace, is buried. After flood the waters tore through the grounds of Camp Mystic in Hunt, Texas, and swept her away on July 4, 2025, I'll stop by your gravesite, says Baker, a 41-year-old financial advisor, just to check in and make sure it doesn't need to be cleaned up or anything like that. In the year since Texas Hill Country was hit by a catastrophic deluge that claimed the lives of 139 people while also damaging thousands of homes and causing more than $18 billion worth of economic loss, debris still flutters from the branches of cypress trees bent from the storm lining the riverbank. The Guadalupe River is calm now, flowing languidly, as families can be seen splashing in the cold waters, but countless Texans are haunted by the deadly flood and struggling to find a path forward. Some, like Clark and his wife Katie, have thrown themselves into public advocacy, fueled by their despair and determined to make sure, through common sense safety reforms, that what happened to Mary Grace can't be repeated. Others have leaned into their faith or focused on rebuilding their homes and starting over. This tragedy touched all of us, says Austin Dixon, CEO of the Community Foundation of the Texas Hill Country, a nonprofit that raised a staggering $150 million in donations used to cover everything from funeral expenses and grocery money for survivors to down payments for new homes. So many people wanted to help. For Clark, Katie, 38, and Mary Grace's 6-year-old brother, Jim, the passage of time is one of the few things that has helped soothe their unbearable pain. She was having the time of her life there, Clark says of his daughter's stay at Camp Mystic, which has since become mired in controversy amid revelations about its poor disaster response. His last memory of his daughter is a photo showing her wishing him a happy birthday. Since Mary Grace's death, her parents have poured their energy into persuading lawmakers to make camp safer by banning cabins and active floodplains, mandating 24/7 weather monitoring, and requiring rigorous annual evacuation training. Known as the Heavens 27 Camp Safety Act, named for the 25 girls and two teenage counselors who perished at Mystic last year, it was signed into law in Texas in September. Alabama passed a similar law months later, and several other states are considering their own legislation. It's a bitter bomb, Clark recalls, that another victim's father said to him in March, use our grief. Use me as a way to tap into how terrible this can be, because nobody else should have to experience this. Turning unspeakable pain into new purpose, Mary Grace Baker's family is on a mission. Facing the future, there's good days, bad days, and everything in between, says Clark in Beaumont, Texas. Pushing for reforms, the Bakers plan to send their son to camp one day too. We want kids to be able to have that right, says Clark. Our girls would want us out there trying to save lives, said Clark Baker. Endless sorrow and enduring love. A former people staffer shares stories of the storm that ravaged his community and killed his nephew, by Aaron Parsley. Perhaps the most heart-wrenching account of the flood was by former People editor Aaron Parsley, 49, who, along with 5 family members and his husband, was sucked into the raging river that ripped their vacation house from its pillars. His story of survival and death of his 20-month-old nephew, Clay Parsher, appeared in Texas Monthly, where he works now, and earned a Pulitzer Prize. I take his picture when I go on trips, Clay's mom, Alyssa Parsley, 43, recently told her brother Aaron on his podcast, Where the River Took Us, which traces the community's healing journey. I can't remember how or why, but whenever I see a cardinal now, I take it as Clay coming to say hi.
A touching tribute, Aaron and his family started a memorial fund in Clay's name to support future campers. The one thing that gives me peace, her daughter who drowned at Mystic is now together in heaven with her late husband, Lindsay McLeod McCrory. Full of life, we captured so many photos and videos of her. I'm so grateful, McCrory says of her daughter. In the year since her 8-year-old daughter, Blakely, was lost to the dark rushing river, Lindsay McLeod McCrory has leaned on other parents whose girls also died at Camp Mystic. Part of a group who call themselves the Heavens 27. We hold each other up, says McCrory 51, who works in recruiting. In recent months, the family spread across Texas have regularly gathered to honor their kids' first birthday since the tragedy. We call them heavenly birthdays, McCrory says. They're lovely, but we should be celebrating actual birthdays. McCrory, whose grief has been compounded by the loss of both her husband Blake from a heart attack and her brother Chance from autoimmune disease in the months before Blakely's death, is getting by as best she can. Every day is a struggle, she says. Even harder was watching as Mystic's owners attempted to resume operations this summer, despite the fact that the body of camper Sale Stewart 8 hasn't been found, an action McCrory describes as not appropriate. She finds comfort, though, in her spiritual conviction in sensing the presence of her fierce, funny daughter and her late husband. I know that they are together, she says. That's the one thing that gives me peace, that they have each other and they're surrounding me. Like some of the other families,

beside the Guadalupe. That was their thing, their piece, this 25-year-old Evan Rushing of his parents, who was celebrating their 29th wedding anniversary when they were killed. More than 24 other campers were also swept away by the river. It rose more than 26 feet in just 45 minutes. It was terrible, says Evan, a Navy equipment operator who still gets emotional over the memory. I've never felt a pain like that. They were so excited to be out there camping. For months after their deaths, Evan found himself texting his parents' old phone numbers. Nowadays, he often thumbs through his mother's Bible, reading the notes she scribbled on the pages. One thing I always try to do to honor both of them, he says, is be that light that people can see from far away. Proud son, Evan was inspired by his dad's Navy service to join himself. His mom earned 2 graduate degrees later in life. We're trying to live a life that honors them. The Harbors, who lost 2 young daughters. If warning sirens had sounded, they say things might have been different. RJ and Annie Harbor. After losing their 2 daughters, Brooke 11 and Blair 13, in the catastrophic flood, RJ and Annie Harbor admit that there are plenty of mornings when they don't want to crawl out of bed. But we get up every day to honor our girls, says Annie, a 44-year-old teacher, adds RJ, 45, an attorney who also lost his parents, Mike, 76, and Charlene, 74, in the flood. We expected them to try their best at everything they did, so we want to live a life that honors them by trying our best. Even a year later, the deaths, while the sisters were staying in their grandparents' cabin near their parents in Hunt, have left the couples numb and wondering how things could have turned out differently. I believe, says RJ, whose girls were reportedly found clasping each other's hands, if they had warning sirens in place, we would have heard them and they would be alive today. Holding on to memories, Annie and RJ Harbor mourn daughters Blair and Brooke. We want everyone to be remembered. Losing her daughter and parents has been an unimaginable loss, which is why keeping their memories alive is so important. Alicia Baker. Even now, the idea that her daughter, Madeline Jeffrey, 11, and 70-year-old parents, Emlyn and Penny Jeffrey, are gone is hard to believe for Alicia Baker. It doesn't feel like this is real life, she says. I tell myself, Emmy, at camp, Mom and Dad are on a trip. That's why they're not here. The soccer-loving Madeline was staying with her grandparents at their cabin next to the Guadalupe and Hunt when the flood hit. In minutes, the river became a raging inland tsunami, says Baker's sister, Rebecca Thomas. There was no getting away from it. They were trapped. Now the sisters want to make sure their loved ones are never forgotten. We want everyone to be remembered, said Alicia, who became everyone, because everyone who died meant something to someone. Fame Summer Camp faces bankruptcy lawsuits after 28 deaths. Authorities say the owners didn't do enough before the deadly waters rose. Camp Mystic and the Eastlands. In the year since floodwaters killed 25 Camp Mystic campers aged 8 to 10 and 2 teenage counselors, a century-old all-girls summer camp where generations of families sent their daughters has seen its once revered reputation ruined. A state investigation revealed that, among other things, camp directors, including co-owner Dick Eastland, who died in the flood while trying to gather some of the girls, neglected to prepare adequate evacuation plans and, despite ample opportunity, did not evacuate sooner. Our sincere hope is that all who are grieving will feel God's presence and comfort, a family representative tells People. Going on to criticize state authorities for the lack of adequate early warning system, the Eastlands now face wrongful death lawsuits on behalf of dozens of families and file for Chapter 11 bankruptcy protection on June 24. Neglect and heartbreak. Investigators later found that camp officials were not properly prepared for disaster. The Eastlands also suffered a loss. Mystic co-owner Dick Eastland died along with 27 girls and teens. The priceless value of a helping hand. She and her husband narrowly escaped the flood after neighbors warned them. Since then, community support brought them hope and the chance to rebuild their lives. Valerie Maris. Looking back on that night, Valerie Maris has no doubt that the only reason she and her husband Danny are alive today is because of a neighbor who pounded on the front door of their riverfront home in

hunt, shouting, "You've got to get out of here now." It was 2:45 a.m., and the couple jumped into their cars and managed to flee to higher ground, even as boulders dislodged by the downpour tumbled down hillsides around them. Our neighbors, two houses down, got swept away as they tried heading up a nearby hill, says Mars 48. After the waters receded, she and Danny, 42, made it back to their flooded rental home to find the interior and their belongings blanketed in white fuzzy mold. They spent months living in temporary housing paid for by the Hunt Preservation Society and then the Community Foundation of the Texas Hill Country provided them with a down payment for a three-bedroom home in Kerrville that they moved into in March. Dixon, the foundation CEO, says that in helping the Marises as well as so many others, we have really focused on choice and each family's unique circumstances. I'm really proud of the results. In turn, Valerie shares her deep gratitude. We appreciate the Community Foundation more than they'll ever know, she says. Living with all this wears you down, but they really made all the difference. Building back, Danny and Valerie Maris were able to buy a new home with the help from their community after the rental was damaged by flood water. With reporting by Brian Brandt, Paloma Chavez, David Shu, Sam Gillette, and Janelle Griffith. Coming to terms with my flawed dad. Richard Pryor's daughter, Elizabeth Storter Pryor. After a childhood spent straddling two worlds, the daughter of the iconic comedian is reckoning with the past. By Angela Anda Laurel. Elizabeth Storter Pryor was 6 years old when she met her father, the late legendary comedian Richard Pryor, for the first time. "I loved him from the minute I saw him," Elizabeth, now 59, says. "I was like, give me more. And I pretty much felt that way, honestly, until he died in 2005 at age 65. I wanted to really connect with him, wanted to know he loved me, wanted to be enough for him." The third of Richard's seven children with six women, Elizabeth gained much of her early knowledge of her famous dad, the star of hit movies like Lady Sings the Blues and Stir Crazy, from memorabilia that her mother, Maxine Silverman, kept from his life and career. Richard and Silverman, who was white and Jewish, dated for about 2 years and split shortly before Elizabeth's birth in 1967. Once Elizabeth and Richard started to forge a relationship, Elizabeth had to navigate a kind of culture shock whenever she left Boston, where she and her mom lived, to visit him in Los Angeles. "We flew first class when he took us on vacation," she says. "And on the other hand, my mother was still working as a secretary and trying to make ends meet for us. I literally lived in two different worlds." Elizabeth, now married, a mom of two, and a history professor at Smith College in Northampton, Massachusetts, is once again merging two different worlds, this time the academic and the personal. In her recently released memoir, Something We Said, Richard Pryor, A Notorious World Word in Me, she examines the N-word, which her dad frequently used in his stand-up sets. Through a scholarly investigation into its history, and resurfaces a painful piece of her own history. During her childhood, she and her mother clashed as Elizabeth came to understand the complexities of being biracial and realized that her mother's family were not exactly progressive when it came to race. "I think there's a double consciousness within my family where they're 100% my family and I have memories with them. And then there's this whole other element that I have one eye and ear open to all the time, a caution. These are operating in tandem with each other." Elizabeth was 12 when her mother called her the N-word during an argument. "When I started developing a voice, it was very difficult for my mom," she says, of her complicated relationship with Silverman, who died of pancreatic cancer in 2011. "She was just a difficult person to live with." Meanwhile, Elizabeth was deepening her connection with her father, the son of a sex worker mom who had his own demons, including alcohol and cocaine addictions. "He was the kind of father who dipped in and dipped out. He could be a very absent father," she says. "There were some unfun things.
but there was a way in which he was engaged and deep and connected to people. It was dizzying and exciting. Still, she sometimes kept his identity a secret for fear of how people would react. There was a teacher who asked me if my father was still doing cocaine, she recalls. How do you ask a child that in front of a class? I think that was the hard part for me. Despite the challenging aspects of being Richard Pryor's daughter, Elizabeth values the bond they created. It lives on in her relationship with her siblings. I believe that my father would be proud. The connection between all of us was something he tried to cultivate when he was alive, she says. He'd be happy to know we're all connected now. He was constantly questioning and figuring out the world, says Elizabeth of her father. Larger than life. Elizabeth calls Richard groundbreaking. She teaches a class on him at Smith College. He really wanted to be a good dad, said Elizabeth, examining the past. In her new memoir, Elizabeth looks back on the difficulties she faced in childhood. Worlds apart, he was an amazing person, Elizabeth says of Richard. She loved me, Elizabeth says of her mother, whom she lived with in Boston growing up, but she has. She mishandled the racial dynamic in our relationship. It was almost like a movie set in the way that I experienced it, Elizabeth says, of spending time in L.A. with her father. Everything felt dramatic and shocking. People, fun, and games. Flashback to 1997. Lil' Kim scores another hardcore hit months after losing Biggie Smalls from People's July 14, 1997 issue. When Lil' Kim Jones was 17, Christopher Wall, better known to fans as Notorious B.I.G. or Biggie Smalls, convinced her to try rap. She quickly became the only female member of his troupe, Junior M.A.F.I.A. And then, when their 1995 CD went gold, Biggie persuaded her to go solo. Released in November 1996, Kim's debut album, Hardcore, went platinum, transforming her into one of rap's most successful purveyors. She also, by far, one of the raunchiest. Despite, or perhaps because of her ultra-graphic lyrics, Hardcore recently spawned its third hit single, Crush on You, and Kim, now 23, hopes to take her NC-17 act on the road as part of an all-star hip-hop tour in August, just as Biggie would have wanted before his March murder, age 24. The question now is whether she can survive professionally without her image maker. Biggie helps me, she explains. The other day I was writing and I said, yo, Big, I'm stuck. 5 minutes later, I had the line. I talked to him. I know what he's saying. I'm platinum right now, Kim boasted. There aren't too many men that can say that. In the news, 1997, split. LaToya Jackson, 41, divorced her husband of 6 years, and ex-manager Jack Gordon, 58. Deaths. Robert Mitchum, who starred in more than 100 films over his 50-year career, died at age 79 from the effects of emphysema and lung cancer. William Hickey, who received an Oscar nomination for his role in Prizzi's Honors, died of complications from emphysema and bronchitis. He was 69. I think of a note now, like I'm an Olympian who has to reach for the gold medal, said Michael Bolton. Star Trek's matching mini-me's. Will Smith dressed on theme with his son, Trey, 4, and his nephew, Kyle, 7, at the premiere of a sci-fi action blockbuster, Men in Black. Blonde Ambition. After taking over Julie Andrews' role in Broadway's Victor Victoria, Raquel Welch, 56, toasted her opening night show with look-alike daughter, Tani, 34. One last thing. Jeff Bridges, the Oscar winner, 76, lends his voice to the new animated movie Minions and Monsters. Last moment of bliss. I like cold plunges. I don't like being in there, but getting out of that cold plunge, how your body hums for about an hour, it's very blissful. Last time I danced. Well, I dance often with my wife, Susan. That's how we fell in love, and we're going on being married 50 years, we'll kick on some tunes or not and dance all the time. Last thing I took from a set. I have the helmet from the original Tron. It doesn't fit anymore, but I put it on my grandkids.
or other people. My wife once dressed up in my Tron costume for Halloween. Last recurring dream. I'll have movie dreams where I have no idea what my lines will be. I've got to learn them, and then I'll get lost. I used to fly a lot in my dreams when I was a kid. I haven't flown too much lately. Last thing I gave up. Before we were even married, my wife was such a bad backseat driver that I finally said, okay, well, you drive. So now for 50 years, she drives, and it's wonderful, especially if I've been partying. I have a designated driver. The bad side is I have no idea where I am. I've lived in Santa Barbara for 30 years, and I have no sense of direction because my wife takes me. I couldn't get around if you paid me. Interview by Julie Jordan. Star Trek's The Wild World of Sports, July 20th edition. Argentina's Lionel Messi made a dramatic high jump to avoid goalkeeper during the Argentina versus Cape Verde World Cup game in Miami. Following impressive performances by both veteran players, Argentina won 3-2. Spanish superstars Javier Bardem, Penelope Cruz, and Rosalía showed up to support their home country as Spain defeated Austria 3-0 in L.A. on July 2nd. Valerian Balogun with Brandon Schell returned to the field on July 6th in Seattle after FIFA's reversal of his red card suspension, but the U.S. fell to Belgium 4-1. Naomi Osaka celebrated her victory against Belarus's Aryna Sabalenka and her advancement to the Wimbledon quarterfinals in London on July 5th. Serena Williams' brother-in-law, Andrea Preti, sister Venus, husband Alexis, and children Adira 2 and Olympia 8 cheered her on June 30th, but her singles comeback ended in the first round. Shania rocks. Hours after wrapping a 12-night run opening for Harry Styles at Wembley Stadium, Shania Twain surprised the crowd at BST Hyde Park on July 4th and joined Marcus Mumford and Mumford & Sons on stage to sing Man, I Feel Like a Woman. Let's get physical. Kiki Palmer was in tip-top form while leading a 45-minute mat Pilates session tied to her new wellness app practiced by Palmer at the Essence Festival of Culture in New Orleans on July 3rd. Mother of the groom, Pamela Anderson, gained a new daughter-in-law when her son, Dylan Jagger Lee, 28, wed interior designer Paula Bruce in Saint-Tropez on June 26. Anderson, who shares Dylan and son Brandon Thomas Lee, 30, with ex Tommy Lee, told Vogue, "Tears are catching me off guard. Happy tears." Summer Lovin'. Love story. John F. Kennedy Jr. and Carolyn Bessette star Sarah Pigeon picnicked in London on June 30th with actor Joe Alwyn, weeks after their pair was first seen together on a PDA field outing in New York City. Best dressed, a blonde Michelle Yeoh served up ultra glam, shoulder-bearing fabulousness at the Ship Harley Haute Couture Paris Fashion Week, shown on July 26. Blockbuster trio. The Odyssey co-stars Tom Holland, Anne Hathaway, and Matt Damon, who play the central family in the upcoming Christopher Nolan-directed film, gave one another a hand at a July 5th photo call for the film, which hits theaters on July 17th. Carried away, Katy Perry took her California Girls video aesthetic to Cardiff, Wales on June 30th. During a stretch of summer festival shows across the pond, the pop star got a lift from dancers dressed in campy muscle suits while performing her greatest hits. Climb Every Mountain. Princess Catherine enjoyed a family photo with Mother Carol, husband Prince William, sons Prince Louis, 8, and George, 12, daughter Princess Charlotte, 11, father Michael and brother James, after she completed the National Three Peaks Challenge in late June to raise funds for the Royal Marsden Cancer Charity.
The trek involves hiking up the tallest peaks in Scotland, in England, and Wales within 24 hours. Back on track, after postponing two shows because of illness, Lionel Richie brought his Sing a Song All Night Long tour to Little Caesars Arena in Detroit on July 1st. I'm doing well, and I'm grateful for all of you, the musician wrote in a July 4th Instagram post. A perfect proposal. Peter Herman joined wife Mariska Hargitay on stage for her final Broadway performance of Every Brilliant Thing in New York City on July 5th. Herman made a surprise appearance as Sam, who popped the question to Hargitay's character. Scoop. All the Hollywood news you need to know. July 20th, 2026. Royal rift. Harry's UK return turns into a palace standoff. What was expected to be Prince Harry's return to Britain with Meghan, Duchess of Sussex, and their children has instead become defined by a behind-the-scenes dispute between Buckingham Palace and the Duke of Sussex team, one that has cast doubt on a reunion with King Charles and spotlighted the ongoing tensions between Harry and the royal household. As Harry returned to the UK on July 6th for engagements marking the one-year countdown to 2027's Invictus Games in Birmingham, conflicting accounts emerged over Charles' offer of royal accommodation after security concerns upended the family's travel plans. Harry, 41, has hoped to bring Meghan, 44, Prince Archie, 7, and Princess Elizabeth to Britain for the first time since 2022, giving his children the chance to spend time with the king. But after learning the family would receive police protection only while on royal property, Harry decided to head to London solo. According to Harry's spokesman, he spent the last week arranging private security after the Executive Committee for the Protection of Royalty and Public Figures, RAVIC, declined to provide additional police protection. Once those plans were in place, the representative said Harry formally accepted the King's offer to stay at Buckingham Palace. It is therefore disappointing that the offer has now been withdrawn, the spokesman added. Buckingham Palace disputes that account. Palace sources maintain that the accommodation offer remained open until the end of the week deadline and that Harry declined the invitation on Saturday morning before accepting it that evening after staffing arrangements could no longer be made. They add that the expected court ruling in Harry's legal case against Associated News created an additional consideration as King's position can appear to be compromised while litigation involving his son is active by Aaron Hill with Simon Perry. Inside Jen Aniston's Great Summer with Jim Curtis as they celebrate first anniversary. Jennifer Aniston is making the most of her summer with her boyfriend Jim Curtis as a couple enter their second year together. The Star 57 shared a series of Instagram photos on July 1st featuring her travels with her hypnotherapist 50 and friends Naomi Watts, Billy Crudup, and Jason Bateman. They're having a great summer so far, a source close to Aniston says of the couple's downtime before they return to New York City so she can continue filming the fifth season of Apple TV's The Morning Show. Jen knew this was going to be a busy summer with work, so she's planned a small getaway around it, the source says. She wants to make the most of a little breaks between filming. She's been working in New York City and loves it. Jim's with her, and they catch up with friends over dinner in the evenings. First, publicly linked in July 2025, Aniston and Curtis recently celebrated their one-year dating anniversary, and Insider noted in May, it's a great partnership and makes Jen very happy. Aniston shared a playful car selfie with Curtis in a July 1st Instagram post. Curtis in a July 1st Instagram with Aniston's dog, Clyde. Aniston, with Reese Witherspoon in March, films The Morning Show in L.A. and New York City by Lizzie Hyman with Pernilla Kedenheim. Brand new romance. Queer Eyes, Karamo Brown, and Jussie Smollett are dating. After a decade as one of Queer Eyes' Fab Five, Karamo Brown is down to a party of two. The reality star, 45, and musician and Empire alum Jussie Smollett, 44, ended Pride Month on a romantic note as photos surfaced of them packing on the PDA on June 29th in Los Angeles. They held hands while running errands and later went for a hike in Runyon Canyon.
I've met my equal, Brown said the next day on Carlos King's Reality with the King podcast, noting that he is 100% sure Smollett is the one, without mentioning him by name. It's powerful when you meet someone who you feel 100% safe with, 100% secure with, and who you can just trust with your heart. I do believe this is going to be my husband. This is going to be my forever person, he added, that as their special connection grows, we're not taking it slow. We are deep in love. The surprise romance comes just weeks after Smollett called off his engagement to Jabari Redd, whom he proposed to in June 2025. Brown's last significant relationship was with his ex-fiancé, Ian Jordan. They called off their engagement in 2020 after 10 years together. By Angela Saunders. Doll debut. Miley Cyrus gets her own Barbie. 1 month after receiving a star on the Hollywood Walk of Fame, Miley Cyrus, 33, is celebrating another milestone courtesy of Mattel. A Barbie doll in her likeness. Seeing my Barbie for the first time is a dream come true, she said, adding every detail was purposeful. Cyrus said her Barbie doll represents her entire career. By Kirsten Acuna. Amanda Batula is bidding farewell to Summer House. For the first time in nearly 10 years, Amanda Batula is spending the summer away from Bravo's cameras. A source close to the production of the network's reality series Summer House says Batula, 34, will not appear in season 11. Her exit follows scrutiny over her relationship with co-star Wes Wilson, who will also not return. They confirm they're in a couple on March 31st. Wilson, 31, previously dated co-star Sierra Miller in 2023, while Batula was married to co-star Kyle Cook for 4 years before announcing their split in January. Wilson spoke about his exit in a June 24 TikTok video saying, I don't think it would have been a fun summer. By K.A. Reclaiming confidence. Halle Berry on wedding plans and getting through perimenopause hell. Halle Berry, 59, who announced her engagement to musician Van Hunt, 56, in February, has partnered with Joylux to launch a new vaginal dryness gel treatment, Juicy Like a Peach, out now. You founded Respin Health, which supports women during midlife and menopause. What made you decide to be such a proponent? When I got plummeted into perimenopause, I knew nothing about it. I had a rude awakening. I was in the bowels of hell trying to deal with it. I had been in it for 10 years, and none of my doctors uttered a word about menopause. So this was a way for me to use my voice for good. I felt like, if I'm feeling this way, I can imagine millions of other women are too. What excites you most about the new product? I desperately wanted to reclaim my sexuality, my intimacy. I equate Juicy Like a Peach to what Viagra does for men. It allows us to maintain our moisture, to have pain-free sex so that we can feel confident and be spontaneous again. It's changed my sex life. I have my confidence back. Any fun summer plans? We always do a family vacation. My kids, now 18, and Marcia Robertois like to swim. So we're going to go someplace tropical where we can just be together, play games, and do all kinds of water sports. Have you made any wedding plans? We're always thinking about it. After being married 3 times and having one baby daddy relationship, it's nothing we need to do. But when you find the person that you should have married in the beginning, you want to marry them. We know that we're each other's person. We'll probably wake up one day and go, let's make this happen today. My real second act will be continuing to advocate for women for menopause research. I'm like, I should have married him sooner. By Julie Jordan. By the numbers, Tom Hanks turned 70. America's dad turned 70 on July 9th. 2 Oscars. He won back-to-back Best Actor Awards for 1993's Philadelphia and 1994's Forrest Gump. 300-plus typewriters. The avid collector uses one most days for to-do lists and letter writing. 1 asteroid. Space rock 12818. Tom Hanks was named after the actor in 1996. $1 billion plus, the box office haul of his highest grossing film, 2019's Toy Story. 38 years, married to wife Rita Wilson, 69, they met on the ABC sitcom Bosom Buddies in 1981.
More winery legal drama. Angelina Jolie refuses Brad Pitt's request for tax returns. Angelina Jolie and Brad Pitt's four-year-old legal battle over Chateau Miravel continues. A June 18th court filing from Pitt, 62, asked his ex-wife for financial records dating back to 2017, arguing Jolie, 51, made them relevant to the case by alleging she wanted financial independence and had concluded she needed to sell her interests in the French winery to achieve it. Jolie refused, arguing that Pitt, whom she reached a divorce settlement with in 2024, inaccurately portrayed her as having claimed financial distress. The issue is not whether Jolie needed the money, Jolie's attorneys continued in a June 26 filing, saying that her allegations are clear that she sought to untangle her financial life from ex-spouse she was divorcing by Jack Smart. Indiana Jones actor Michael Byrne dies at 82. The prolific Michael Byrne, known for playing the villainous Colonel Vogel in 1989's Indiana Jones and the Last Crusade, died on June 20th at age 82. A cause of death has yet to be announced. Born in London in 1943 to a single mother, Byrne received acting training before joining Laurence Olivier's National Theatre Company in the early 60s. Working on stage and in bit parts on British TV eventually led to big screen roles, starting with 1972's Henry VIII and His Six Wives. Byrne developed a specialty for historical dramas from 1976, The Eagle Has Landed, to 1995's Braveheart. After facing off against Harrison Ford and Sean Connery in Last Crusade, he stole scenes in the 1997 James Bond film Tomorrow Never Dies, 2002's Gangs of New York, and 2010's Harry Potter and the Deathly Hallows Part 2. In a statement, his rep said, Byrne will be remembered as an extraordinary actor whose talent, warmth, and sense of humor touched so many. Passages. Divorce. Malcolm in the Middle star Frankie Muniz, 40, and Paige Prince Muniz, 33, announced on July 1st that they are divorcing after 6 years of marriage and 10 years together. The pair share son, Moz, 5. Country singer John Party, 41, and Summer Party, 37, announced their split on July 3rd after 5 years of marriage. Age of Attraction co-host Nick Viall, 45, and Natalie Joy Viall welcomed twin daughters Iris Parker and Dove Tomlin on June 30th. They also share daughter River Rose. I'm Eileen, and you've been listening to People Magazine, July 13th and July 20th editions. Thank you for listening to the Talking Information Center.

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Hello, and welcome to the reading of the Iowa Capital Dispatch for July 4th, 2025. I'm your reader, Stephen Gager. Ag and Environment, Government and Politics, Justice. Supreme Court declines to hear Iowa pork producers' case against California law. By Cami Coons, June 30th, 2025. The U.S. Supreme Court declined Monday to hear Iowa Pork Producers Association's case against the California law that mandates the amount of space livestock animals, in particular hogs, have while being raised. The Supreme Court has ruled on a previous case in favor of upholding the California law, which opponents argue puts an unfair burden on pork producers by impacting their ability to sell to the state. The IPPA lawsuit argued Proposition 12, which voters approved in 2018, imposed excessive burdens on interstate commerce and discriminated against out-of-state farmers. The case was heard in the U.S. Court of Appeals for the Ninth Circuit, which ruled in June 2024 in favor of California. IPPA filed a petition asking the Supreme Court to review the decision, which is the petition the court denied Monday. Iowa Attorney General Brenna Byrd led more than 20 attorneys general from other ag-producing states on an amici curiae in support of the IPPA appeal to the Supreme Court. Byrd said in a statement Monday she was disappointed by the Supreme Court's decision. Quote, laws like this hurt Iowa's rural communities and make it more difficult for Americans to enjoy the world-class pork products they have come to love and expect out of our state, Byrd said. Byrd said she would continue to fight against similar laws, including a Massachusetts law against which the Attorney General also led an amici curiae with other states, urging for an appeal. Quote, states like California and Massachusetts should not dictate Iowa farming practices, Byrd said. The California law, which went into effect in 2024, stipulates that regardless of where an animal was raised, it must comply with the state regulation on animal confinement in order to be sold in California. The law stipulates sow enclosures must have at least 24 square feet of room. The law, which passed as a state referendum, was supported by animal rights organizations that say this spacing would give the animals enough space to turn around freely. The West Coast state is a major pork consumer, meaning its laws have a big impact on pork production across the country and in states like Iowa, which produces the most pork in the nation. Pork producers said the law would disrupt the pork supply chain and raise costs at the consumer level as producers retrofit their facilities to comply with the law. Eldon McAfee, counsel for IPPA, said the organization was, quote, disappointed, obviously, end quote, by the decision, and that many pork producers, quote, don't understand, end quote, how a California law, quote, can be enforced here in Iowa. McAfee said producers believe this should be a marketplace decision driven by consumer and producer choice, not an enforcement. Quote, we do not believe it can be mandated by law. We believe it is unconstitutional, McAfee said. But the court disagreed in the NPPC case and declined to accept this case. McAfee referenced a Supreme Court decision against the National Pork Producers Council petition of the California law. He said while the court did not issue an explanation of the decision, the docket entry showed justices discussed the case seven times before eventually declining the petition, with Justice Brett Kavanaugh dissenting. McAfee said the next step forward is legislative action. Quote, the courts have stated the basic premise that it is the federal government, Congress, that regulates interstate commerce, McAfee said. We believe the best option is federal legislation, ellipses, to prevent this type of law. U.S. Representative Randy Feenstra, a Republican from Iowa,
has also been a vocal opponent of Proposition 12, working with other Republicans in Iowa and other states to advance legislation the past several years that would supersede the state law. Quote, "This mandate on Iowa hog farmers increases pork prices for families, makes hog farming needlessly more expensive, harms our rural communities, and threatens our food security," Feenstra said in a statement Monday. "I remain committed to getting a new 5-year farm bill signed into law that repeals Prop 12 and delivers certainty and clarity for our hog farmers." Ag and Environment, capital clicks. Iowa had, quote, "wettest week of the season last week." By Cami Coons, June 30th, 2025. State climatologist Justin Gleason said the June 23rd through June 29th reporting period was the, quote, "wettest," end quote, of the season, with precipitation totals 2 to 4 inches above normal in some areas. While the rain hindered some fieldwork, it was overall beneficial for Iowa crops, which continue to rate highly according to the Crop Progress and Condition Report from the U.S. Department of Agriculture. Iowa Secretary of Agriculture Mike Naig said corn tassels are beginning to show, quote, "signaling crop development remains on track." According to the report, around 3% of Iowa corn was beginning to silk, and the crop rated 85% good or excellent. Soybeans were also a couple days ahead of average, with 22% of the crop blooming across the state. Soybeans rated 77% good to excellent. Quote, "Last week brought multiple rounds of rain to much of the state, marking the wettest 7 days of the growing season thus far," Naig said. "In addition to benefiting the corn and soybeans, the moisture helps to replenish our streams, pastures, and hayfields," end quote. As a whole, the state averaged 2.81 inches for the reporting period, which was more than an inch and a half above normal. Precipitation maps show central and western parts of the state received the most rainfall during the period. The rain pushed some areas, most severely north, central, and central Iowa, to hold excess soil moisture. Around 40% of topsoil moisture rated surplus in these regions, and in north-central Iowa, nearly 50% of subsoil had surplus moisture. The state average topsoil moisture... The state average topsoil moisture condition rated 65% adequate and 21% surplus. Subsoil conditions on average were 70% adequate and 27% short. The first cutting of alfalfa hay all but wrapped up during the reporting period, with 97% completed across the state and 30% of the second cutting of hay complete. Oats also progressed, with 90% heading and 39% coloring. Iowa's oat crop rated 83% good or excellent. In addition to heavy rainfall, it was also a hot week across the state. The statewide average high temperature for the week at 92 degrees Fahrenheit was 10 degrees above the normal. Forecasts for the coming week show Iowans can expect an inch or two of rain and slightly above average temperatures, which Naig said will be, quote, "pleasant conditions for a festive and fun Independence Day weekend filled with fireworks, cookouts, and outdoor celebrations." Ag and Environment, Waterworks. Okay to fill pools over holiday weekend, lawn watering ban remains. Anticipated Polk County Water Quality Report released. By Cami Coons, July 1st, 2025. Central Iowans can fill their pools, use a water slide, and enjoy other at-home water activities this 4th of July weekend, though a lawn watering ban for the region remains in effect due to high nitrate levels in source water rivers. The update, given at a Tuesday press conference with Central Iowa Water Works, followed the public release of a water quality report commissioned by Polk County that tagged agriculture as the main contributor to the nitrate problem. Iowa Capital Dispatch obtained a copy of the first of its kind
Central Iowa Source Water Research Assessment Report earlier this month. According to the report, nearly 80% of nitrates in the Des Moines and Raccoon Rivers can be directly traced to agriculture. These rivers are the source water for several systems in the Central Iowa Water Works Regional Water Production Authority, which issued its first lawn watering ban June 12th in order to reduce demand on the system, enough to keep water output levels below federal safe drinking water limits or below 10 milligrams of nitrate per liter. Polk County Board Chair Matt McCoy said in a statement about the water quality report, he hopes it will, quote, lead to further investments in improving our watersheds, end quote. Quote, we hope that residents and community groups use this report as a guide to advocate and take positive actions to improve water quality at local, state, and national level, McCoy said in the statement. Tammy Madsen, executive director for CIWW, said the regional water group would, quote, need some time, end quote, to review and study and determine if or how it could utilize the study. Quote, we are grateful that there are so many scientists involved in the discussion, but right now we're really focused on continuing to provide safe drinking water to all of our 600,000 water users, she said when asked about the report. Madsen said Tuesday she had not spoken with either McCoy or Iowa Secretary of Agriculture Mike Naig about the report. Naig said in a social media post Thursday, quote, no one source or activity is a singular cause or solution, end quote, to Central Iowa's high nitrate issue. Quote, the blame game is unproductive, Naig wrote. There is work to be done on both sides of the point/non-point source equation, ellipses. Every Iowan has a role to play in improving water quality. Nitrate levels in the Des Moines River, and especially the Raccoon River, have fluctuated over the past week, with levels reaching as low as 6 milligrams per liter in the latter. Ted Corrigan, CIWW's system operator, said heavy rains filled the Raccoon River almost to full banks, which diluted the nitrate levels. But river fullness doesn't last. Quote, after that surface water runoff passes, the nitrate levels climb back up to where they were before the rain, or sometimes even a little higher because of additional nutrients being washed off the landscape, Corrigan said. As of Tuesday, nitrate concentrations in the Raccoon River were 15.9 milligrams per liter, 12.3 milligrams per liter in the Des Moines River, and treated water coming out of CIWW plants were slightly above 7 milligrams per liter. Lawn watering ban in place until further notice. Madsen said it is still difficult to articulate a timeline for when the ban will be lifted. She said CIWW would need to observe a, quote, sustained, consistent downward trend, end quote, in the source waters before the ban could be lifted. Madsen said the rivers would need to be at least below the federal drinking water standards of 10 milligrams per liter for a period of time. Madsen said CIWW also plans to work in a, quote, phased lifting, end quote, of the ban to help businesses, namely sod farms and the turf grass industry, return to work. Lawn watering, according to Madsen and CIWW, can account for 30 million to 40 million gallons of water demand daily on the system, which is why it is the easiest way to cut down demand. Madsen said pools and water slides are a, quote, very insignificant fraction, end quote, of the total capacity, and CIWW is confident it can handle the demand. In an email following the conference, CIWW officials said pool filling should be done, quote, slowly, end quote, to help spread out demand. Quote, we need everyone's continued help and cooperation in observing the lawn watering ban to begin moving forward with a phased approach to lift restrictions, Madsen said. Election 2024, Justice. Trump moves his lawsuit against Register and its pollster from federal court to state court. New state court filing follows same-day dismissal in
Federal Court. By Clark Kaufman, June 30th, 2025. President Donald Trump and U.S. Representative Marionette Miller-Meeks of Iowa have refiled their lawsuit against the Des Moines Register and its former pollster, J. Ann Selzer, over the results of a 2024 Iowa poll. In an apparent move to keep Miller-Meeks and a former state representative as plaintiffs in the case, attorneys for the president dismissed their case in federal court on Monday while refiling their lawsuit in state court. The lawsuit was initiated in December 2024 when Trump sued the Register, its parent company Gannett, and Seltzer in Polk County District Court, alleging the newspaper's Iowa poll, which was published shortly before the November 5th election, deliberately overstated support for the Democratic nominee for president, Vice President Kamala Harris, by 16 percentage points. Trump argued the poll amounted to, quote, brazen election interference, end quote, and violated Iowa's Consumer Fraud Act. The defendants have denied the claims. Attorneys for the president later expanded the lawsuit, adding claims by Miller-Meeks, a Republican who narrowly won re-election in the state's first congressional district, and by Brad Zaun, a former Republican state senator from Urbandale who lost his bid for re-election. At the defendant's request, the case was transferred to federal court. However, a legal dispute soon arose over whether federal court was the proper forum for the case, given the fact that Miller-Meeks and Zaun, like the defendants, are based in Iowa. On May 23, 2025, a federal judge denied Trump's motion to remand the case from federal court back to state court. In that decision, the court allowed the president to file an appeal on the issue, but also ordered Trump to file an amended complaint removing Miller-Meeks and Zaun from the case, eliminating any claims that were exclusive to the two Iowa resident plaintiffs. Trump was facing a July 18th deadline to file an amended complaint in federal court. On Monday, the attorneys for the president filed a notice of dismissal in the federal case, notifying the court they were dropping their case without prejudice, indicating there was no settlement to the case and it could be refiled at a later date. At roughly the same time, the president's attorneys refiled the lawsuit in Polk County District Court, with Miller-Meeks and Zaun rejoining the president as co-plaintiffs. As before, the lawsuit claims Selzer's actions, quote, impacted many other elections, including Representative Miller-Meeks' contest, end quote, and Zaun's race against Democratic challenger Matt Blake in Iowa Senate District 22. Quote, Selzer's polling, subquote, miss, end subquote, was not an astonishing coincidence. It was intentional, the lawsuit alleges. As President Trump observed, subquote, she knew exactly what she was doing. The defendants in the case have yet to file a formal response to the newest court filing, but have already denied the allegations in previous court filings. Government and politics. What to know about the new laws going into effect July 1st. By Robin Opsahl, June 30th, 2025. New Iowa laws on issues from transgender civil rights protections to changes to Iowa's unemployment insurance tax system will be officially enacted Tuesday. July 1st, the beginning of the fiscal year, is when most laws passed during a legislative session begin enforcement. However, there are some measures that have other start dates. For example, warnings will begin Tuesday for violations of Senate File 22, the law banning the use of cell phones while driving outside of hands-free or voice-activated modes. But criminal charges will not start until January 2026. Additionally, there are also several education-related laws that take effect July 1st, but will not be enacted until the 2025-2026 school year begins. Here's what to know about some of the changes in Iowa code taking effect. Gender identity in the Iowa Civil Rights Act. The first bill Reynolds signed in the 2025 legislative session was Senate File 418, removing gender identity as a protected class in the Iowa Civil Rights Act. As the measure takes effect, there will no longer be legal protections against discrimination in employment, housing,
public accommodations, and education for transgender individuals or others who have been denied access to these services or opportunities because of their gender identity. This new law directly relates to another measure going into effect Tuesday through the state's Health and Human Services Appropriations Bill, House File 1049. The law bans Medicaid coverage for transgender Iowans seeking gender-affirming health care, like sex reassignment surgery, hormone treatment therapy, and other physical health care treatments for gender dysphoria. Previous attempts to enact a ban on Medicaid coverage for gender-related health care were struck down in court because of the protections provided by the Iowa Civil Rights Act. Unemployment insurance taxes. Iowa will collect less in unemployment insurance taxes from employers with the enactment of Senate File 607. The law cuts the taxable wage base used in collecting unemployment insurance taxes from employers in half, from 66.7% to 33.4%, in addition to making changes to employer contribution rates. When signing the bill into law in early June, Reynolds said the change was, quote, long overdue, end quote, in correcting overpayments into the state's unemployment compensation trust fund. Anti-SLAPP lawsuits. Quote, strategic lawsuits against public participation, end quote, or SLAPP lawsuits, can see expedited relief in courts under House File 472. SLAPP lawsuits are cases brought by an entity against news organizations or activists to suppress public speech or reporting on an issue by engaging in an expensive, drawn-out legal battle. The new law will allow these lawsuits, courts' actions related to First Amendment rights, like the freedom of speech and press, to be addressed more quickly. The law passed includes a caveat that anti-SLAPP protections cannot be applied retroactively, meaning that only lawsuits filed July 1st onward are eligible for expedited relief. Citizenship verification for voters. House File 954 allows registered voters to have their citizenship status challenged at the polls.

recounts. The process for conducting and calling election recounts in Iowa will be different under House File 928. The initial election results must be within a threshold of 1% or 50 votes, whichever is less, and within a 0.15% difference for recounts in statewide and federal races for a candidate to request a recount under the new law. Previously, candidates could request a recount with no limitations on the margin of victory in initial results, though the state would only cover the cost of a recount if results were within 1% point. The law also changes the composition of election recount boards to be led by the county auditor, with staff and hired election workers making up the boards. An equal number of workers from each political party is required. Pharmacy benefit managers. The law setting regulations on pharmacy benefit managers, PBMs, Senate File 383, is a measure some pharmacies and supporters say will help keep rural and independent pharmacies across the state in business. The law stops PBMs, the entities that negotiate prescription drug prices between drug manufacturers, health insurance companies, and farmers, from engaging in certain business practices that push consumers to use mail order or specific pharmacies, like the use of financial incentives or penalties. It also sets a dispensing fee of $10.68 from PBMs to pharmacists for each prescription filled at rural and small pharmacies. Though the law will be enacted Tuesday, a lawsuit from several businesses and organizations filed in late June is seeking to overturn the measure. Firearm age limits. The minimum age to own and carry handguns, like pistols and revolvers, is lowered from age 21 to age 18 by House File 924. While buying a handgun from a federally licensed firearm dealer would still be banned for 18 to 20-year-olds under federal restrictions, the measure makes a change that lawmakers said addresses recent federal court decisions that found similar laws restricting firearms for adults under age 21 were unconstitutional. Cell phones in schools. With rules set to take effect as K through 12 schools return for the 2025-2026 school year, House File 782 requires public K through 12 school districts set policies that, at minimum, restrict the use of cell phones during instructional periods. The measure, one of Reynolds' priorities for the 2025 legislative session, includes exceptions, such as students with an individualized education program, IEP, or 504 plan that involves the use of a cell phone or other device in their accommodations, and when a school district approves a parent's request for the child to retain access to their cell phone because of a, quote, legitimate, end quote, reason related to their mental or physical health. Fetal development instruction. Senate File 175 requires Iowa schools' human growth and development classes for students in grades 5 through 12 include fetal development videos and graphics that depict, quote, the humanity of the unborn child by showing prenatal human development starting at fertilization, end quote. The content shown in schools to meet this requirement cannot come from entities that perform or, quote, promote, end quote, abortions, or that contract, affiliate, or make referrals to organizations which perform or promote abortions. Threat assessment teams. Senate File 583 allows K through 12 public school districts, private schools, and charter schools to establish threat assessment teams to prevent school shootings and violence. These teams, which can be made up of school officials, law enforcement, mental health, and social services workers, are able to share, quote, reasonably necessary, end quote, information about students if their behavior is deemed a potential safety risk to other students or school staff. Government and politics. Capital clicks. Iowa Senate District 1 special election set for August 26th by Robin Opsahl, July 1st, 2025. Iowa Governor Kim Reynolds announced the special election to fill a seat left by Senator Rocky DeWitt, Republican Lawton, who passed away

in June will take place August 26th. DeWitt, 66, died following a battle with pancreatic cancer on June 25th. He was elected in 2022 to the Iowa Senate to represent Senate District 1, representing a section of Woodbury County, including Sioux City and Lawton. He defeated the incumbent Democrat, Senator Jackie Smith, Democrat Sioux City, for the position. Prior to serving in the legislature, he served on the Woodbury County Board of Supervisors. The August special election to fill a seat will elect a person to serve out the remainder of DeWitt's term until January 2027. The candidates in the race have not yet been chosen. Before the election, the state Democratic and Republican parties will convene district nominating conventions and have delegates select party nominees for the seat. The special election will be the fourth this year for Iowa legislative seats. In January, Senator Mike Zimmer, Democrat DeWitt, defeated Republican Katie Whittington in the race to replace Lieutenant Governor Chris Coinoyer, who resigned from her position after becoming Lieutenant Governor in December 2024. Blaine Watkins, Republican Donaldson, won a March special election, filling a seat in House District 100 following the unexpected death of Representative Martin Graber, Republican Fort Madison. And in April, Representative Angelina Ramirez, Republican Cedar Rapids, won a special election filling the seat left by former Representative Sammy Sheets after he resigned to serve on the Linn County Board of Supervisors. While Republicans hold supermajorities in both chambers of the legislature, Democrats have done better than expected in 2025 special elections. Zimmer's victory was in an area formerly represented by Republican. Coinoyer was elected in 2018 and reelected with 61% of the vote in 2023. While Watkins, a Republican, won in House District 100, he won with 51.5% against Democrat Nanette Griffin's 48.2%, a much closer margin of victory than Graber's 2024 election win of 67.9% against independent Nicholas Atwood. 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Now let's continue with this week's stories. Education. Iowa State University Presidential Search Committee sets best qualities of future leader. By Brooklyn Tracy, July 1st, 2025. During Tuesday's first meeting of the Iowa State University Presidential Search Committee, members of the ISU community, alongside state officials and search consultants, began crafting a list of qualities of a future university president. The committee includes faculty and staff representatives, students and alumni from ISU, as well as Iowa Board of Regents members. They are working with board staff and presidential search firm AGB Search to first identify the type of candidates they want the position to attract, review candidates, and select those that would serve best in the role that will be left vacant by Wendy Winterstein in January 2026. Quote, "The hiring of a university president is the most important thing the board does, and your work will be critical in identifying the best possible finalists for the board to consider," Board President Sherry Bates told committee members during the meeting. "Your efforts will be rewarded when we hire the next great leader for Iowa State." AGB Search Managing Principal Roderick McDavis, who previously spoke with the Regents on best practices for a collegiate presidential search, provided the committee with a tentative, quote, "very, very, very tight," end quote, timeline that would have the search wrapped up by the board's November meeting. With the first presidential search committee completed, McDavis said the next step is to conduct listening sessions with campus stakeholders throughout mid-July ahead of the July 23rd official search launch. At that point, the position will be posted online and advertised, and search consultants will begin recruiting candidates.
The, quote, best consideration, end quote, deadline for applications is set for September 19th, 3 days after which the search committee will gain access to documents to start reviewing candidates, McDavis said. The committee will meet the week of October 6th to choose semifinalists from the pool of candidates and develop interview questions that they will have the opportunity to ask during interviews October 20th. From those interviews, finalists will be selected and their names will be released one by one 24 hours ahead of their campus visits, scheduled for the week of November 3rd. Quote, the goal of our process is that the Board of Regents will be in a position to make its selection of a president-elect at the board meetings that will occur on November the 11th through the 13th, McDavis said. The group recorded a long list of qualities, skills, and experiences they'd like to see in the candidates, including political savvy, an entrepreneurial spirit, relatability, and the capacity to make difficult decisions. ISU Professional and Scientific Council President-elect Jennifer Schroeder said candidates need to be able to communicate and collaborate both internally across ISU's colleges and departments and externally on all levels. Quote, they need to go from speaking to a student in poverty, coming in first gen, all the way up to a multi-millionaire businessman in the industry and everything in between, and being able to adjust their approach so that they are relatable. They feel genuine to the person they're speaking with, Schroeder said. All of the chosen qualifiers will be used to create a leadership profile, McDavis said, that once reviewed by the committee and Board of Regents, will be sent across the country for potential applicants. During the meeting, committee members expressed the need for the future ISU president to have at least an appreciation and understanding of, if not actual experience in, higher education and all that comes with it, research, shared governance, building community and business relationships, and the wants and needs of students, staff, and faculty. ISU's unique attributes as a land-grant university with the Ames National Laboratory and the ISU Research Park should be emphasized as critical aspects of the university's identity and operations, members said, and should also be recognized by candidates. Janice Fitzgerald, a senior executive search consultant with ABG Search, said it is these qualities that will intrigue potential candidates, with Rod adding that there are people across the U.S. who are waiting for a position like this to open up for them. Quote, Iowa State has unique characteristics and it's going to be very attractive to individuals, Fitzgerald said. Every university or college has a personality, and Iowa State has always been upscale and welcoming, so that it is also going to be very attractive to candidates and advocates. Suggestions by the search consultants for criteria to think about in a candidate included their level of degree and their plans for and experience with both enrollment and crisis management. McDavis said good candidates should also be able to both visualize and implement a strategic plan. The group also brainstormed challenges ISU and higher education are facing, including the enrollment cliff, loss or uncertain federal funding, and more. Roger Underwood, an ISU alum on the committee, said the problems faced by ISU right now, like research funding being cut, are, quote, nickels and dimes, end quote, compared to what's coming. U.S. Social Security, quote, going upside down, end quote, after 2032, and states having to absorb more costs relating to Medicare and Medicaid. He said the state, which only funds around one-third of university budgets through appropriations, could pull back funding even more. Quote, I think it's going to be a rare bird out there that we're going to find that person that can balance the 3 to 5 year plan, but can also look out well beyond that and then sell that back to all the groups represented here, which are going to be dramatic changes, not incremental, Underwood said. Government and politics. Iowa AG Brenna Byrd rules out 2026 gubernatorial bid, plans to run for re-election. By Robin Opsel,
July 2, 2025. Iowa Attorney General Brenda Byrd announced Wednesday she will not run for governor in 2026, an unexpected decision for some Iowans who thought she would be a top Republican contender in the race to fill Governor Kim Reynolds' seat. Shortly after Reynolds announced she would not seek re-election following her current term, Byrd released a statement saying she and her husband would, quote, pray and consider what this decision means for our future. Byrd was considered a high-profile potential pick for the GOP gubernatorial nominee, having strong ties to President Donald Trump from his time in the state during the Iowa caucuses. Trump told Iowans in January 2024 that Byrd will, quote, be your governor someday, I predict, end quote. She posted a video on X in May featuring this comment, alongside other clips of Trump praising the Iowa Attorney General with the caption, quote, someday, eyes emoji. But on Wednesday, Byrd officially ruled out a bid for governor in the 2026 election, instead saying she plans to run for re-election as Attorney General. Quote, I am absolutely determined to do justice and hold this office to prevent it from being occupied by a radical, progressive Democrat who would undo all we've accomplished, Byrd said in a statement. Ellipses. Between now and next November, I will run a fierce re-election campaign, and I will win. During her time since taking office after the 2022 election, when she defeated longtime former Attorney General Tom Miller, a Democrat, Byrd said her office has accomplished, quote, big victories, end quote, on issues like supporting crime victims and law enforcement and defending constitutional rights. As she plans to run again as AG, she thanked people who encouraged her to run for governor and said she plans to work to re-elect Republicans in 2026. Quote, I will also enthusiastically support our Republican nominee for governor and the entire Republican ticket here in Iowa. Our party will be unified, Byrd said. I remain grateful for the opportunity to serve Iowans as their Attorney General, and I look forward to earning their support again. Byrd is not the only Republican potential gubernatorial candidate who has tapped out of the race. Iowa House Speaker Pat Grassley announced in late June he will run again for the Iowa House after earlier indicating he was not ruling out a gubernatorial bid. Iowa Secretary of Agriculture Mike Naig also said in May he will not run for governor, but instead run again as Agriculture Secretary. There are still several Republicans who are moving forward with gubernatorial runs. Iowa Representative Eddie Andrews, Republican Johnston, and former State Representative Brad Sherman have launched campaigns for governor, while U.S. Representative Randy Feenstra and State Senator Mike Busolo, Republican Ankeny, have launched, quote, exploratory, end quote, committees for a gubernatorial run. Busolo released a statement Wednesday applauding Byrd's work in the AG's office and saying he supported her decision to run again for the position. He also said Iowa Republicans need a full ticket in 2026 that will, quote, fight aggressively for an Iowa First agenda that complements President Trump's America First agenda, end quote. Quote, I have been proud to fight for that agenda in the legislature. Lower taxes, bringing manufacturing jobs back to Iowa, and standing firm against extremists who want to raise our taxes so the government can spend more, allow men in girls' sports, and who don't support border policies that keep our communities safe, Busolo said. I have been sharing my perspective with voters around the state, listening to feedback from Iowans, and am laying the groundwork for a potential campaign for governor next year. Democrats, including Iowa Auditor Rob Sand and former political operative Julie Stouch, have also launched 2026 campaigns for governor. There is also a Democrat who has announced plans to run for Attorney General in 2026.
Nate Willems, a lawyer and former state representative, launched his campaign for attorney general in May. Willems released a statement Wednesday saying Iowans are ready to remove Byrd from the AG office in the upcoming election. Quote, Iowans are tired of watching Brenna Byrd dismantle the integrity of this office and turn it into a mouthpiece for an extreme political agenda, Willems said in a statement. Instead of protecting Iowans, she has come out after our most valuable neighbors, including children with disabilities, senior citizens, and sexual assault survivors, all to build her own national profile. It's time to turn the page and get the Attorney General's office focused on helping the people of Iowa. Ag and environment, working and economy. 4th of July cookout costs are 19% higher than in 2019, but less than last year. Tariffs, labor, and low cattle inventory to blame. But Cami Coons, July 3, 2025. The average cost for a 10-person 4th of July cookout will cost $70.92, which is 30 cents less than last summer, but the second highest cookout cost since 2013, when American Farm Bureau Federation began its annual survey on the topic. Beef, canned goods, and hand-picked crops have the highest price increases from last year, due likely to low domestic cattle inventory, aluminum tariffs, and the cost of labor. The American Farm Bureau survey assumes a gathering of 10 people who will consume cheeseburgers, chicken breasts, pork chops, potato chips, canned pork and beans, fresh strawberries, homemade potato salad, fresh squeezed lemonade, chocolate chip cookies, and ice cream. Canned pork and beans had the steepest increase, 8.2% or 20 cents from last year. The Bureau said labor costs along the supply chain and steep tariffs on aluminum are likely to blame. Homemade lemonade will also cost 20 cents more per pitcher this year, and strawberries 8 cents more per pound, due to a continued trend of high labor costs in the specialty crop sector. The cost of ground beef also increased to $13.33 for 2 pounds, which is nearly 60 cents more than the $12.77 cost in 2024. While normally a crowd favorite, it will cost families nearly $20 to make 10 cheeseburgers this weekend, according to the survey prices. U.S. cattle herd size has been declining since 2019, and the U.S. Department of Agriculture reported the 2025 herd size was 8% lower than 2019 herd. The amount of beef imported to the U.S. has also gone up in the time frame. Pork chops, on the other hand, had the largest decrease in price from last year. 3 pounds of pork chops this weekend should run consumers about $14.13, which is nearly 9% less than the cut cost last year. The survey concludes this is due to high domestic pork supplies. The cost of chicken breast declined slightly from last year's cookout prices, but the cost of eggs increased, which made potato salad about 20 cents more expensive this year. Poultry have been affected by the ongoing highly pathogenic avian influenza, which has caused fluctuating prices as the supply chains are impacted. Since January, U.S. has imported about 10 times the amount of shell eggs it imported in the same period in 2024, as part of the administration's plan to combat the bird flu. Wholesale egg prices have declined by more than 60% since January, but the American Farm Bureau report shows the cost for consumers for just 4 eggs is up 54% from last summer. Their survey also breaks prices down by region and found cookouts on the East Coast are the cheapest this year at $63.79, followed by the South, who can feed a party of 10 for $68.93. Gatherings in the West average at $73.50, and Midwestern gatherings come in as the second most expensive at $69.87. Farmers not pocketing fair share, advocates say. Consumer increases don't necessarily mean higher prices for farmers, however.
On average, farmers and ranchers receive about 16 cents per consumer dollar spent on food, according to the latest, quote, Farmer Share, end quote, report from National Farmers Union. Rob LaRue, the organization's president, said it's important to highlight the, quote, growing imbalance, end quote, in the food system. Quote, family farmers and ranchers are working harder than ever, yet taking home less, while corporate monopolies in processing, distribution, and retail rake in record profits, LaRue said. Farmers deserve a fair share of the food dollar, and consumers deserve a food system that works for everyone, not just a handful of powerful corporations. According to the report, a rancher takes home $2.08 on a one-pound package of ground beef sold for $5.99. A lettuce farmer gets an even lower cut, receiving about 8.2% of the consumer dollar. Consumers also feel like their dollars don't stretch as far. According to the latest Food and Farm Index from Iowa Farm Bureau, price is the number one factor for Iowa shoppers as they fill their grocery carts, even as more consumers say they want to buy locally raised products. Christopher Pudenz, an Iowa Farm Bureau economist, said the price changes in Iowa-grown commodities, quote, mostly reflect, end quote, supply and demand cycles. Quote, the 4th of July is, of course, a celebration of our freedom, but also a celebration of the American spirit, one embodied by our nation's farmers, Gudent said in a press release. Despite challenges like rising costs and weather impacts, Iowa farmers continue to do what they've always done, work hard, adapt, and provide for American families. Justice. Trump's bid to dismiss lawsuit against Register is blocked by judge. Litigants trade allegations of forum shopping in state and federal court. By Clark Kaufman, July 3, 2025. Amid allegations of, quote, gamesmanship, end quote, and forum shopping, a federal judge has blocked, at least for now, President Donald Trump's attempt to move his lawsuit against the Des Moines Register and its pollster out of federal court and into state court. Noting that Trump recently filed an appeal on one specific issue within the federal lawsuit, U.S. District Court Judge Rebecca Goodgame Ebener found that because the president's appeal had conferred jurisdiction of the case to the Eighth Circuit Court of Appeals, he must first dismiss that appeal before voluntarily dismissing the underlying lawsuit. For now, that means the president and his lawyers are pursuing the same legal case against the newspaper and pollster Ann Selzer in both state court and federal court. The lawsuit was initiated in December 2024 when Trump sued the Register, its parent company Gannett, and the Register's former pollster J. Ann Selzer in Polk County District Court. The president alleged the newspaper's Iowa poll, which was published shortly before the November 5th election, deliberately overstated support for the Democratic nominee for president, Vice President Kamala Harris, by 16 percentage points. Trump argued the poll amounted to, quote, brazen election interference, end quote, and violated Iowa's Consumer Fraud Act, claims the defendants have denied. Attorneys for the president later expanded the lawsuit, adding claims by U.S. Representative Marionette Miller Meeks, a Republican who narrowly won re-election in the state's first congressional district, and by Brad Zaun, a former Republican state senator from Urbandale who lost his bid for re-election. At the defendant's request, the case was transferred to federal court. However, a legal dispute soon arose over whether federal court was the proper forum for the case, given the fact that Miller Meeks and Zaun, like the defendants, are based in Iowa. On May 23, 2025, a federal judge denied Trump's motion to remand the case from federal court back to state court. In that decision, the court allowed the president to file an appeal on the issue, but also ordered Trump to file an amended complaint removing Miller Meeks and Zaun from the case, eliminating any claims that were exclusive to the two Iowa resident plaintiffs. Allegations of gamesmanship and forum shopping. On May 23, 2025, the judge denied Trump's motion to remand the case to state court.
On June 2, 2025, lawyers for the president filed a petition for permission to appeal that decision, and the appeal itself was docketed that same day, according to court records. 4 weeks later, on June 30, 2025, Trump's attorneys filed notice with the court that they were seeking to dismiss the federal lawsuit, and that day, they refiled the case in state court. Lawyers for the Register objected, arguing that long-standing law bars litigants from dismissing a case initiated, quote, simply to avoid an adverse decision or seek a more favorable forum. The newspaper's lawyers noted that in the federal case, Trump has lost his bid to have the case remanded to state court, lost his motion to stay the case, and been ordered to file a revised and amended complaint that conforms to the court's order. The Register's lawyers also argued the timing of the new state court lawsuits is, quote, significant, end quote, in that it was filed just one day before Iowa's Uniform Public Expression Protection Act, commonly known as an, quote, anti-SLAPP law, end quote, that shields newspapers from baseless or frivolous claims went into effect. Quote, this new legislation would apply to President Trump's lawsuit, the Register's lawyers argued, calling the president's actions an attempt to, quote, escape the jurisdiction of the federal courts in time to restate his claims in Iowa state courts without being subject to Iowa's anti-SLAPP law. In response, lawyers for the president argued the, quote, accusation of gamesmanship rings hollow, end quote, given the fact that the president first filed his case in state court, only to see it moved to federal court at the newspaper's urging. They also said the anti-SLAPP law isn't applicable to the newly filed state case, since it is based entirely on the lawsuit initially filed last December. In ruling against the president on the dismissal of the federal case, Judge Emminger noted that because Trump had not yet filed a motion to dismiss his June 2nd appeal to the Eighth Circuit, she could, quote, take no action that would affect the pending matter before the Eighth Circuit, end quote. She stated that allowing the president to dismiss the underlying federal case would, for all practical purposes, quote, result in a dismissal of Trump's appeal, which is procedurally improper. And that does it for today's reading of the Iowa Capital Dispatch for July 4th, 2025. I'm your reader, Stephen Gager. You can access a recording of today's reading on our website, iowaradioreading.org, anytime. 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

to the reading of the Cedar Rapids Gazette for Wednesday, July 29th, 2026. I'm your reader, Janet Griffith. Here's our first article on today's front page, An Uncertain Future, Firefighters Battle to Control Postville Fire, by Fern Alling. More than 7 hours after the fire at the AgriStar meat plant in Postville started, questions still hung in the air like the smoke and the dust kicked up from fire truck after fire truck zipping toward the plant. The last official word came in a news release distributed by the Allamaquis County Sheriff's Office that said the office received a report of smoke coming from the building at 220 West Street just before 4 a.m. Tuesday. The release said that there were no known injuries associated with the fire, and a spokesperson with the nearby Veterans Memorial Hospital in Waukon said she was not aware of anyone who was brought in related to the fire. As of 6 p.m. Tuesday, no information was available about the source of the fire, whether all workers had been evacuated or how much of the plant had been damaged. Isabella Koenig watched the smoke from her vantage point at a Casey's across the street from the fire. Like others in the town, most of her information was gleaned from Facebook and texts. Koenig said she heard rumors about where the fire started and whether livestock had been evacuated. The Postville Fire Department responded to the call. Fire trucks were observed from throughout the region, including Elgin, Frankville, Elkader, Waukon, Farmersburg, St. Olaf, Claremont, Castalia, and South Central Winnesheek. Koenig said her primary concern was whether the plant would be operational again. It's the second time this year it's caught fire. The other in mid-May wasn't nearly as bad. AgriStar is the largest employer in the town of 2,503, according to the 2020 census. In 2008, the plant was the site of the largest immigration raid at that time, in which 389 undocumented workers, a fifth of the city's population at that time, were detained at Agriprocessors, which was the plant's name under previous ownership. But the plant is not just a source of income, AgriStar employee Laura Nelson said. It's the heart of the community. Nelson was stationed by the plant's entrance on Pole Line Road under a tent with a handful of other AgriStar employees sitting in folding chairs. A spread of cookies, electrolyte powders, donuts, and chips lay on a folding table. They were delivered by one of the plant's vendors for employees, Nelson said, but they'd been giving the snacks to the police officers and ambulances passing through, as well as the looky-loos driving along the gravel road to see the smoke. One of the maintenance workers with Nelson said he was told to tell the others the most recent post on AgriStar's Facebook page functioned as the company's official statement. The safety of our team members, emergency responders, and the surrounding community remains our highest priority, the post reads. We are cooperating fully with local emergency officials and will provide additional updates as verified information becomes available. Enrollment cliff has college officials on edge. University officials highlight budgetary challenges in fiscal 2027, by Vanessa Miller. An enrollment cliff threatening much of the country has arrived in Iowa, with its public universities reporting enrollment challenges among the revenue risks they're facing this new budget year. Declining numbers of college-age students are creating challenges across higher education, University of Iowa officials reported in budget documents to be discussed at the Board of Regents meeting Wednesday. Increased competition for students, particularly within the Midwest, may affect future enrollment and tuition revenue. The University of Northern Iowa, meanwhile, reported it had to use fiscal discipline, including personnel reductions and operational reallocations, to close a $7.7 million budget gap driven by enrollment declines, flat state appropriations, contracted salary raises, overdue deferred maintenance, and its new strategy to offer in-state tuition to students from neighboring states. Driving the enrollment decline is an increase in UNI's 3- and 4-year graduation rates, along with fewer graduate and international students. UNI's tuition revenue, despite a 3% across-the-board rate increase, is therefore projected to drop 3.1% to $66.5 million from $68.7 million, even including a $1 million state appropriation in support of UNI's neighboring state offer. The decrease is due to enrollment decrease and the second year of contiguous state tuition, UNI officials reported. A state university cited two primary risks to its fiscal 2027 budget, revenue volatility and rising costs. Revenue risk reflects flat appropriations for operations and lacking capital appropriations, potential enrollment declines, particularly among international students, along with uncertainty in the future indirect cost recovery rate for federal research, Iowa State reported in Regent budget documents.
Although UI officials still expect strong overall enrollment this fall with sustained growth in non-resident enrollment, they also expect a slight decrease in the entering class enrollment, which is consistent with the projections from admissions and was also used in the preparation of the General Education Fund budget. National higher education experts for years have warned of an approaching enrollment cliff, with the number of high school graduates peaking in 2025 before beginning a steady decline through 2041, attributable to fewer births 18 years prior when birth rates fell more sharply because of the Great Recession, according to the Western Interstate Commission for Higher Education. Ultimately, the United States is looking at a 13% decline over that span, although losses will be worse in the Northeast, Midwest, and parts of the West. And while Iowa is expecting a 4% drop in high school graduates, neighboring Illinois, which supplies a lot of out-of-state students to Iowa's universities, is projecting a 32% slide, the steepest in the continental U.S. Still, the University of Iowa this coming year, thanks to tuition increases at both the undergraduate and graduate level, is expecting to generate $602 million in tuition revenue, $21.2 million more than last year, for a 3.7% increase. But its self-supporting housing and dining system is expecting to generate $2 million less in net revenue than last year and $3.2 million less than budgeted because of the lower entering class enrollment. Iowa sets annual sales tax holiday for August 7th to 8th by Caden Luman of the Iowa Capital Dispatch. Iowa's annual sales tax holiday will take place August 7th to 8th, exempting clothing and footwear purchases under $100 from the state's 6% sales tax and 1% local option sales taxes. The annual holiday, a feature in 20 other states, gives consumers some relief from sales taxes. Proponents of the holiday argue that it helps economic growth because it increases retail activity. Opponents of the holiday point to a study that says it does not help economic growth because consumers would have shopped at different times. Catherine Longhead, the vice president of state tax policy, said sales tax holidays suggest policymakers recognize that state sales taxes can discourage economic activity. The prevalence of sales tax holidays points to deeper structural weaknesses in state tax codes. Their existence reveals that the state tax is overly burdensome throughout the rest of the year, Longhead said in a news release. If policymakers believe that suspending the sales tax for a single week, for example, can stimulate economic growth, they are implicitly acknowledging that sales tax suppresses economic growth for the other 51 weeks. Loughhead added that the state revenue losses from sales tax holidays are small, and she believes revenue would have to be generated from elsewhere to make up for the losses, which would result in the state losing revenue. They inject unnecessary instability into government and business revenue streams, create administrative and compliance costs for businesses, governments, and consumers, and do not promote long-term economic growth, Loughhead said. Iowa's tax holiday is shorter than those in some other states, where exemptions can last up to a week and cover a broader range of consumer items. Libertarian candidate for governor off ballot by Haley Peck. Libertarian candidates Nicholas Gluba and Julia Cutler will remain off Iowa ballots for the general election, a Polk County judge ruled. Gluba and Cutler had applied to run as no-party candidates for governor and lieutenant governor, respectively. The state objections panel ruled in June that Gluba and Cutler could not be on the ballot in November. The objection claimed that Cutler did not file an affidavit of candidacy, in turn disqualifying both Cutler and Gluba, since Gluba would no longer have a lieutenant governor candidate as required by state law. Cutler claimed during the hearing that she did fill out an affidavit of candidacy, but was told by Iowa Secretary of State's office staffer Danny Phillips that she did not have to submit one. Phillips testified during the hearing to say she was never offered an affidavit of candidacy from Cutler and does not remember if Cutler was present when Gluba turned in paperwork. Gluba and Cutler took the ruling to court on July 21st, hoping to overturn the panel's decision. The panel said in its order that it found Phillips' testimony credible and it therefore concluded Cutler had not offered an affidavit of candidacy. However, in his ruling, Polk County District Court Judge Joseph Seidlin wrote that he takes issue with many of the panel's credibility findings and that it was unclear from the testimony if Cutler offered an affidavit or not. However, under court procedure, as there was evidence to support the panel's findings, the court could not substitute its own findings. Seidlin wrote in his ruling that regardless of if the affidavit was offered, declined, or refused, a good faith reliance argument would not apply. The good faith reliance argument claims that a candidate may be excused from mandatory petition requirements based on a reliance in good faith of an election official's honest mistake.
Sandlin wrote that cases of reference for the argument are not applicable in this circumstance. Cutler is a licensed practicing attorney who has previous experience representing libertarian candidates in an election case. She could have immediately gone back to her office or even used her phone to quickly research and confirm whether the law had changed. To shrug one's shoulders on such an important matter is not reasonable, Sandlin wrote. He noted the candidate's guide to the general election states specifically that the candidates for governor and lieutenant governor should each file an affidavit of candidacy. Sandlin wrote in his judgment that other reasons for his decision included that while he was troubled that the panel only questioned Phillips during the hearing, Gluba and Cutler did not object at the time, so the court would not consider related testimony. Sandlin rejected claims from Gluba and Cutler that Secretary of State Paul Pate should have been recused from the panel, that it was illegal for Secretary of Agriculture Mike Nagg to fill Auditor Rob Sand's spot, that objections to affidavits of candidacy are prohibited, and that any constitutional violations occurred. The Libertarian Party of Iowa did not immediately respond to a request for comment on the ruling. Sand says he supports cigarette tax hike. Candidate participates in policy discussion with American Cancer Society's advocacy arm. By Aaron Murphy. Rob Sand would advocate for an increase in the state tax on cigarettes, sign a bill requiring parental consent for minors to use tanning beds, and consider requiring state-licensed casinos to go smoke-free, all as a way to address Iowa's high cancer rates, the Democratic candidate for governor said Tuesday. Sand discussed issues and government policies related to cancer while participating in the American Cancer Society Cancer Action Network's Cancer Coffee Chat. Zach Lane, the Republican candidate for governor, is scheduled to participate in a similar discussion with the group next month. During Tuesday's event, Sand heard testimonies and fielded policy questions from multiple Iowans, including cancer survivors, caregivers, awareness advocates, and researchers, and took questions from reporters. Iowa has the nation's third highest cancer rate, according to 2026 data from the American Cancer Society. Sand said he would use the governor's office to advocate for raising the state tax on cigarettes. There's bipartisan support for this. I had a conversation with multiple state senators in both parties about this legislative session, Sand said. This is an important part of, I think, reducing cancer rates and reducing health care costs and improving the state's $1.3 billion annual budget deficit that we have right now. When asked by reporters, Sand said Tuesday he would sign the tanning bed parental consent bill into law and said he would consider ending casinos' exemption to the state smoke-free law. My initial thought I would be inclined to do it, Sand said, requiring casinos to go smoke-free. But I'd also say this, I'd hear out anyone who thinks it's a bad idea for whatever reason. During Tuesday's event, Sand argued that his proposed approach to addressing Iowa's high cancer rates is superior in the gubernatorial campaign to Lane's views, citing Lane's support for banning mRNA vaccines, which would hamper the medical field's ability to research new treatments for cancer and other diseases, medical experts say. The Gazette reached out to Lane's campaign for comment Tuesday, but did not immediately hear back. Sand, the state auditor from Decorah, and Lane, a venture firm business owner from Belle Plaine, are running to be Iowa's next governor. Overnight closure planned for 8th Avenue Bridge. The 8th Avenue Bridge will close to overnight traffic Wednesday, so Cedar Rapids drivers will have to pursue alternate routes. The closure will be in effect from 7 p.m. Wednesday to 5 a.m. Thursday to allow for bridge pile testing, according to a city announcement. Drivers are asked to use alternative routes during that time following posted detours. The bridge spans 8th Avenue between 1st Street Southwest and 2nd Street Southeast. The testing will help prepare for the bridge's replacement, an estimated $95 million flood control project set to begin next year. Construction on the replacement bridge is expected to take at least 3 years. Once complete, the single-pier cable-stayed bridge will be elevated above potential floodwaters and improve trail access and connectivity across the Cedar River. Coralville man accused of taking pickaxe, sledgehammer to ATM by John McLaughlin. A Coralville man is accused of causing $40,000 in damage to an ATM, according to a Coralville Police Department criminal complaint. About 2 a.m. on July 18th, Matthew E. Rawson, 38, used a variety of tools, including a pickaxe and a sledgehammer, to intentionally damage an ATM at 2530 Corridor Way, according to the criminal complaint. A DuPaco Community Credit Union branch is located at that address. Rawson has been charged with first-degree criminal mischief, a Class C felony, punishable by up to 10 years in prison. James picks up national support in District 2. Candidate gets DCCC boost in race against Joe Mitchell by Tom Barton.
National Democrats are putting additional resources behind Iowa State Representative Lindsey James' bid for Congress, adding her campaign Tuesday to a program reserved for some of the party's highest priority House races as Iowa takes on an increasingly prominent role in the battle for control of Congress. The Democratic Congressional Campaign Committee, the political arm of House Democrats, announced James of Dubuque has been added to its Red to Blue program as she runs against Republican Joe Mitchell for Iowa's open 2nd Congressional District seat. The designation gives James access to additional organizational and fundraising support, strategic guidance, staff resources, and candidate training from the DCCC. The program is aimed at Democratic candidates the organization believes have a strong opportunity to flip Republican-held seats. Lindsey James is the fighter that Northeast Iowans will trust to stand up for them, DCCC Chair U.S. Representative Susan Delbini said of Washington said in a statement. Delbini touted James' background as a minister, former chaplain, and state representative, and said she has taken on predatory corporations and lobbyists to get results for Iowans. Republicans countered by attacking James' record in the Iowa legislature. While Iowans show up and get the job done every day, Lindsey James couldn't be bothered, National Republican Congressional Committee spokeswoman Emily Tuttle said in a statement. She skipped more than half of her votes in the state House this past year. James missed 177 of 341 Iowa House votes this year, according to a review of Iowa legislature records. Mitchell's campaign called on James to repay taxpayers for per diem payments she received on days she missed votes during the 2026 legislative session, arguing her absences showed she prioritized her congressional campaign over her responsibilities in the Iowa House. James' campaign, responding to the criticism and the broader 2nd District race, said she is focused on economic issues facing families in the district. James' addition means Democratic nominees in three of four Iowa's four congressional districts have now been elevated to the DCCC's Red to Blue program. Democrat Christina Bohannon, who is challenging Republican U.S. Representative Marionette Miller-Meeks in Southeast Iowa's 1st District, and Democrat Sarah Trone-Garriott, who is challenging Republican U.S. Representative Zach Nunn in Central Iowa's 3rd District, previously were added to the program. The designations underscore the extent to which Iowa has emerged as a congressional battleground heading into the November elections. CSPS Hall names new executive director by Elijah Decius. CSPS Hall has named a new executive director after launching an extensive search about 4 months ago. The nonprofit arts organization in the New Bohemia District named Heather Kuchar Sams as its new head Tuesday. Sams, who started in her role earlier this month, joins the existing core leadership team, including Anna Patty, development and communications manager, and Catherine Lane, performing arts manager. I fell in love with CSPS the moment I moved to Cedar Rapids, Sam said. I'm honored to join an organization with such a rich history and passionate supporters. I look forward to working alongside our talented team, board, artists, volunteers, and community partners to continue expanding access to exceptional arts experiences while ensuring CSPS Hall remains a welcoming place where creativity and community thrive. Sams brings decades of leadership experience in nonprofit management, organizational development, and relationship building, with a focus on creating meaningful community impact, CSPS said in a statement. Most recently, she served as a child advocate through Florida's Guardian Ad Litem program. The new director moved to Cedar Rapids from Florida over a year ago. She previously owned and operated HAS Art Solutions, which created and managed art displays for healthcare and corporate organizations under a $3.5 million annual portfolio. She has served on multiple nonprofit boards, including the Jacks Chamber Board of Trustees in Jacksonville, Florida, and Go Red for Women. She comes to the helm of the organization, 1103 3rd Street Southeast, after it completed its $300,000 state-of-the-art capital campaign. The resignation of her predecessor, Jason Zbornik, was announced in April. Man convicted of murder burning bodies dies in prison. He left bodies in burning house, by Trish Mahaffey. An inmate who was serving a life sentence for fatally shooting a Cedar Rapids couple, pouring gasoline over their bodies, and setting their house on fire in 1992 died last week in the hospice unit at the Iowa Medical and Classification Center. Gregory Dean Connor, 77, died at 4:04 p.m. on July 22nd, according to a prison news release. Connor, convicted of two charges of first-degree murder and one charge of second-degree arson, was sentenced to a mandatory life term in August 1992.
Connor killed his longtime friends, Charles Martin, 61, and Lorena Martin, 63, on November 30, 1993, according to evidence at trial, which was covered by the Gazette in August 1992. During the investigation and trial, Connor maintained his innocence, even yelling out after the guilty verdict that a mistake was made. "I hope everybody sleeps good tonight, knowing I'm taking the rap and the real murderer is still out there," he said at sentencing. He then turned to Assistant Linn County Attorney Harold Denton and told him, "I hope you sleep good tonight." Judge William Thomas, during sentencing, said he had no problem sentencing him to the mandatory life term without the possibility of parole. "Mr. Connor, I sat through the trial and heard the evidence," Thomas said. "If anyone has any doubts about if you're guilty, you're the only one." The Martins were fatally shot in and left in the burning home on November 30, 1992, according to testimony. Connor arrived 50 minutes later at the hospital with severe burns to his hands and face. He changed his story of what happened that day by the time the trial came around. Connor first told investigators he was in Czech Village and someone doused him with a flammable liquid and set him on fire. At trial, Connor said he found the Martins killed when he went to their house to play dominoes with Charles. Connor said he was then attacked by two intruders and knocked out, but he was able to escape from the fire after regaining consciousness. The jury convicted Connor on all three charges following 5 days of testimony and 3 days of deliberations. Iowa crops rated highly despite heavy rains. Some counties have access to disaster funding. Ray Coons of the Iowa Capital Dispatch. Iowa corn and soybean crops are generally in good to excellent condition, according to the latest report, even while parts of the state were hit with heavy rains that triggered disaster assistance from a federal agency for houses and businesses in certain counties. Corn grown for grain in Iowa rated 80% good to excellent, and soybean crop condition was rated 78% good to excellent in the latest crop progress and condition report from the U.S. Department of Agriculture. Corn silking reached 87% across the state for the July 20th through July 26th reporting period. This is 6 percentage points ahead of the 2025 crop and 7 percentage points ahead of the 5-year average. 28% of corn acres had corn in the dough stage during the reporting period, which was 4 percentage points behind last year, but 3 percentage points ahead of the 5-year average. There was also an increase from the week prior when just 8% of the crop had reached the dough stage. Soybeans blooming reached 80%, which is 1 percentage point ahead of the year prior and 1 percentage point behind the 5-year average. Nearly half, 48%, of soybeans were setting pods, which is slightly behind last year's pace and 3 percentage points ahead of the 5-year average. Oats rated 82% good to excellent, and the harvest of the crop continues to be significantly ahead of the 2025 crop. With 67% of the crop harvested as of the reporting period, it was 20 percentage points ahead of harvest from the year prior. Soil moisture conditions were rated short for 27% of topsoil and 28% of subsoil. Iowa Secretary of Agriculture Mike Nagy said many areas of the state could use a good rain. The U.S. Small Business Administration granted Governor Kim Reynolds' request to make low-income disaster loans available to homeowners, renters, businesses, and most nonprofit organizations in Boone, Dallas, Jasper, Madison, Marion, Polk, Story, and Warren counties that were affected by flooding and severe storms over the July 4th weekend. Because of the large number of obituaries in our second half today, I'm going to start on the editorial page now. Here is today's Gazette editorial. Amendment would govern Iowa's unknown future. Iowa's legislature hasn't raised state income taxes in 55 years, but the lowest rates were increased in 1971. Income taxes were not increased under Democratic, Republican, or split control, regardless of whether a Democrat or Republican served as governor. But income taxes have been cut numerous times. And yet Republicans, Iowans for Tax Relief, and other groups believe Iowa voters must amend the state constitution in November to require a two-thirds majority vote in both the Iowa House and Senate before raising personal and corporate income taxes. That's 67 votes in the Iowa House and 34 votes in the Iowa Senate. It's a bad idea for several reasons. The amendment would tie the hands of future lawmakers and governors who may be facing circumstances we can't even imagine. Locking current politics into a constitution that's supposed to rule the state for decades to come is the definition of short-sighted. Requiring a two-thirds vote means that a legislative minority of 34 members in the House and 17 senators can block tax legislation even if a clear

legislature's ability to cut income taxes even further, which could have implications far worse than a small income tax increase. Iowans who expect lawmakers to act on the state's challenges, including taxes, should oppose constitutionally mandated obstruction. Here is today's column by Gazette columnist Todd Dorman. Hinson is different from you and me. Every election year produces false claims. It's how the fact checkers stay in business. But this year, the whoppers we're hearing are mighty big, particularly from Republicans. They figure our politics has become so saturated with dishonesty that the coast is clear to say whatever they want. If reporters call them on their nonsense, they attack the journalists. So we all hear Medicaid was not cut at all in the Big Beautiful Bill Act, which cut the program by $1 trillion over 10 years. Undocumented immigrants vote by the thousands when the number of actual cases is tiny. Communists are trying to take over America even after they were defeated handily in Red Dawn. And Republican U.S. Senate candidate Ashley Hinson is struggling to deal with rising costs of living, just like you and me. "I'm at the heart of everything," Hinson said in May during an interview with Local 5 News in Des Moines. She said she's a working mom, and whether it is refueling the minivan or restocking my fridge for our teenage boys, I know what is facing our families here in Iowa. "I'm in that boat just like everybody else and trying to make ends meet," Hinson said. It's a theme she's repeated many times, but Hinson has let slip the surly bonds of credibility. According to Representative Hinson's most recent U.S. House financial disclosure, which covers 2024 and was filed in 2025, Hinson's family net worth is as much as $8 million. The biggest share, valued at as much as $5 million, is private stock in High Street Insurance Partners, which was part of the deal when her husband sold his insurance business. Stock owners receive pass-through income, and Hinson championed legislation permanently protecting a chunk of that income from taxes. Congratulations on your success, but the struggle is not real. Her minivan isn't going to run out of gas. Her kids aren't going hungry. It's doubtful Hinson will ever have to choose food and rent over medical care. Fully restocking the fridge even once is a fantasy for some working Iowans. One of the major currents running through this election year is anger at an economic and political system rigged to favor the wealthy over people working hard to just get by barely. The rising cost of groceries, health care, and other necessities is capsizing the leaky financial boats many families have built to stay above water. Hinson is not in that boat, and claiming she is adds insult to a gaping wound. It's like when urban Democrats go to rural Iowa and proudly proclaim they grew up in a small town. Yeah, the one you left 40 years ago. Hinson is different from the rest of us. She's in a position to do something about problems facing Iowans. But when you embrace Donald Trump's agenda, you're on a gilded yacht that launches torpedoes at all of the little boats. There are two letters to the editor in today's paper. Here's the first one. It is from Jay Stolba of Cedar Rapids. Sands fundraising follows rules supported by Republicans. I found Althea Cole's July 26th column, "Dems won't put their money where their mouths are," interesting. She says Rob Sand is a hypocrite for doing a better job of fundraising than his opponent. Sands says Citizens United should be legislatively overturned, but has raised over $9 million in his race for the governorship. I, too, agree that Citizens United should be overturned, but neither Rob Sand nor I make the rules at this point, so he must try to win by the current rules that have been set by the GOP. Crying foul when he is playing by the GOP rules is simply sour grapes. That is a letter in today's Gazette from Jay Stolba of Cedar Rapids. The second letter is from Michelle and Evan Fitzgerald of Atkins. Its title is, "Projects Will Mean Pollution and Traffic for Rural Residents." I would like the Linn County Board of Supervisors and the Iowa Utilities Commission to say no to allowing energy and data centers to be built anywhere near towns and farms, especially near Atkins. We moved to the smaller town to get away from the smokestacks and traffic. Data centers and energy centers will bring that right to our doorstep. The most concerning is the air pollutants aspect and the effect these centers will have on our property values. As a realtor, my job and duty is to take a stand for homeowners' rights. Our property values will be affected by as much as 3 to 7% when these companies build near us. Our water quality will suffer. Our energy bills will go up. We don't even get the benefit here in Iowa to use the power that is generated. We want the Board of Supervisors and the IUC to say no to these projects and get involved with Save Morgan Valley. That's a letter in today's Gazette from Michelle and Evan Fitzgerald of Atkins.
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2026 on IRIS, the Iowa Radio Reading Information Service for the Blind. Now let's turn to today's obituaries. Faye LaVon Hamilton, 88, of Olin, passed away peacefully on Friday, July 24th at Karenish's Care Center. Visitation was held from 4 to 7 p.m. Tuesday, July 28th at Dawson Funeral Services in Olin. Funeral services were held at 10:30 a.m. Wednesday, July 29th at Dawson Funeral Services in Olin. Burial will follow at Stanwood Cemetery. Her full obituary may be read at dawsonfuneral.com. Martin August Jakobson, 92, of Cedar Rapids, passed away on Saturday, July 25th at Thomas Grove Assisted Living in Marion. The family will greet friends from 5 to 7 p.m. on Thursday, July 30th at Murdoch Funeral Home and Cremation Service of Marion. A funeral service will be held at 10 a.m. on Friday, July 31st at Zion Lutheran Church in Hiawatha. Burial will take place at 2 p.m. on Friday at Clinton Lawn Cemetery in Clinton. Martin was born on March 4, 1934 in DeWitts, one of four children to August and Anna Steen Jakobson. He was a graduate of DeWitt Central High School. On June 12, 1955, Martin was united in marriage to Beverly Helen Clement in DeWitt. Together, they raised their four sons. Martin spent his career at the Clarence Co-op Grain Elevator, retiring as manager in 1994. In lieu of flowers, memorials in Martin's memory may be directed to Zion Lutheran Church. Please share a memory of Martin at MurdochFuneralHome.com. Elizabeth Betty Sweet Weiland, a resident of the Woodlands at Methwick Communities, died Saturday, July 25th in Cedar Rapids. A visitation will be held at Cedar Memorial Chapel Stateroom on Friday, July 31st from 4:30 to 6:30 p.m., where a vigil service will begin at 4 p.m. A funeral mass will be held at St. Matthew Catholic Church on Saturday, August 1st at 11 a.m., followed by a private burial at Mount Calvary Cemetery. Betty was born February 15, 1933, in Minneapolis. She graduated from the College of St. Benedict with a Bachelor of Arts in Education in May 1954. She and Jerry married 3 months later on August 7, 1954, in Mason City. Betty taught school for 1 year until the birth of her first child. After Jerry's service in the U.S. Army took the family to England and Arkansas, they settled in Cedar Rapids, where Jerry established his dental practice of 40 years, and they raised their 8 children. Betty was a longtime member of St. Matthew Catholic Church. Memorials may be made to Hospice Compassus of Cedar Rapids or Xavier Middle School. In honor of Betty, do a kind and loving deed for someone, as she did every day. Marjorie Aline Nettleton Meyer, 94, formerly of Cedar Rapids and Anamosa, died July 21st at Pioneer Park Care Center in Lone Tree. According to her wishes, there will be no memorial service. Marge Meyer was born on April 8, 1932, in Greene, to Lewis and Catherine Loughran Nettleton. She graduated from Greene High School in 1950, Iowa State Teachers College in 1952, and the University of Iowa in 1972 with a degree in education. In 1953, she married James Meyer of Clarksville. After Jim served at Wright-Patterson Air Force Base in Ohio and Marge taught elementary school in Dayton, they moved to Marengo, Iowa, where Marge gave piano lessons and taught at Iowa Valley Elementary School, and Jim was editor of the Pioneer Republican. In 1968, they moved with their four children to Anamosa, where Jim was editor-publisher of Anamosa newspapers, and Marge taught fourth grade until retirement in 1992. They settled in Cedar Rapids after Jim's retirement from the Gazette in 1993 and were members of Immaculate Conception Church. Rebecca Becky Daly of Burlington passed away peacefully surrounded by family on Sunday, July 26th. A visitation will be held on Saturday, August 1st from 3 to 5 p.m. at the Cedar Memorial Chapel of Memories, followed by a funeral service beginning at 5 p.m. Becky was born on April 24, 1948 in Cedar Falls to Russell and Daleth Bodie Burkhart. She graduated from the University of Northern Iowa with a degree in education and later earned a master's degree in home economics from the University of Iowa. Becky dedicated 34 years to teaching family and consumer sciences in the Cedar Rapids Community School District, inspiring generations of students at Washington High School, Franklin Middle School, and Harding Middle School. On August 5, 1967, Becky married Ronald Daly, a partnership that would span 6 decades. Together, they raised 2 children, Rachel and Ryan, and built a life centered on family, love, and adventure. Memorials may be directed to Great River Health Foundation, Southeast Iowa Regional Hospice. 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Judith K. Hochstetler Dietrich Smith Snyder, 74, of Riverside, was born on May 8, 1952 in Iowa City, the daughter of Raymond S. Hochstetler and Muriel E. Smalley Hochstetler.
She graduated from Mid Prairie High School in 1970 and Kirkwood Community College in 1971. Judy married Jerry K. Dietrich on August 26, 1971. He died July 3, 1999. On December 29, 2001, she married Daniel B. Smith. He passed away on October 7, 2004. Judy married Gary W. Snyder on February 14, 2009. A celebration of life will take place at the Kirkwood Room in Iowa City on Sunday, August 2nd from 10 a.m. to 12 p.m., with a time of sharing beginning at 11 o'clock a.m. Memorial donations may be directed to Washington County Hospice. 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Marlon Reinhardt Brecht, 87, of Norway, entered his eternal life on July 26th in Cedar Rapids with his children at his side. Born on October 14, 1938, in Norway, Iowa, Marlon was the son of Reinhardt and Dorothy Brecht. He grew up on the family farm east of Norway and graduated from Norway High School in 1956. Marlon and Elaine Irene Reardon of Newhall were united in marriage on August 24, 1959, at the Old St. Paul's in Newhall. Together, they raised four children. Marlon was known as a reliable worker, often pulling double shifts between farming and his town job. He was especially skilled at operating equipment and new machinery by sound and feel. While he farmed most of his life in the Norway area, over the years he was employed by Wilson's FMC and retired in 2004 after 19 years at General Mills. He was always appreciative and committed to his work. Visitation will be held from 4 to 7 p.m. on Wednesday, July 29th, with rosary at 3:30 p.m. at St. Michael's Catholic Church in Norway. Mass of Christian burial is at 10 a.m. Thursday, July 30th at St. Michael's. Burial will take place at St. Michael's Cemetery, Norway. Memorials may be directed to the Oldorf Hospice House in Hiawatha. Online condolences may be sent to newhousefuneralservice.com. E. Sislagi Sage of Marion died peacefully on July 22nd in the home of beloved friends Linda and Kurt Livingston. A memorial service will be held on Tuesday, August 4th at 11 a.m. at Ascension Lutheran Church in Marion. Interment will be held later at Mayflower Cemetery in Duxbury, Massachusetts. Jill was born on April 5, 1955 in Quincy, Massachusetts, the daughter of Ernest and Marguerite Killer and Sislagi. She graduated from Duxbury High School, where she excelled as an athlete. Jill went on to earn her bachelor's degree in sociology from Regis University in Weston, Massachusetts. She worked as a social worker and lovingly cared for Judy as her caretaker for 13 years. She was an active member of Ascension Lutheran Church in Marion and had many dear friends there for whom she was grateful to God. Jill had fought a long battle with cancer, was at peace, and will be missed by all who loved her. In lieu of flowers, memorial donations may be directed to Ascension Lutheran Church or Unity Point Hospice. Please share a memory of Jill at murdochfuneralhome.com. Colonel retired Stephen C. Fredericks, 80, of Coralville, passed away Saturday, July 25th, surrounded by family. The visitation will be held at 1 p.m. Sunday, August 2nd at Lensing Funeral and Cremation Service, Iowa City. A funeral service will follow at 2 p.m. with military honors, followed by a funeral reception at the Kirkwood Room until 5 p.m. Memorials may be made to the Wounded Warrior Project. Lieutenant Colonel retired Stephen C. Fredericks was born on February 5, 1946 in Waterloo to Dale Fredericks and Faith Schwieger. He spent his childhood in Clear Lake and Fort Dodge. During his high school years, while delivering groceries, he met Jane Schroeder, who had become the love of his life and his lifelong partner. They married in 1968. At the University of Iowa, he enrolled in 1964 and joined the Army ROTC program. In his senior year, he was selected for the ROTC flight program. He graduated and was commissioned as a United States Army infantry officer in 1969. Steve served his country with honor and distinction for more than 24 years. He began his career as an infantry officer and Army aviator qualified on both fixed and rotary wing platforms, inspector general, and public affairs officer. His assignments took him and his family across the United States and overseas. He later returned to the University of Iowa as professor of military science. Following his retirement from the Army, Steve returned to the Iowa City community and continued a life centered on service. Online condolences may be left for the family at lensingfuneral.com. John Jack William Graham, 79, of Cedar Rapids, passed away unexpectedly at his home on Thursday, July 23rd. Private family services will be held. Jack will be laid to rest at St. Joseph Cemetery in Cedar Rapids. Tien Funeral Home is assisting the family. Jack was born on November 26, 1946, in Cascade to William and Mary Healy Graham.
graduated from Aquin High School with the class of 1964. On October 5, 1968, he married Kathy Althoff in Cascade. Although they later divorced, they remained lifelong friends and continued to share a close bond throughout the years. Jack dedicated much of his career to Nash Finch, where he worked in food distribution beginning in 1978 and retiring in 2008. Even after retirement, he enjoyed staying active by working part-time jobs. He proudly served his country as a member of the Iowa National Guard. Instead of flowers, memorials may be directed to Jack's family. Online condolences may be left at tnfuneralhome.com. William Joseph Kinney, 79, of Cedar Rapids, passed away peacefully on July 25th at Emory Place Assisted Living in Robbins. A memorial visitation will be held Saturday, August 1st from 10 a.m. until 11 a.m. at the Cedar Memorial Park Stateroom. A memorial service will follow at 11 a.m. at the Cedar Memorial Chapel of Memories. Interment will be at the Cedar Memorial Park Cemetery. Born on July 2, 1947 in Cedar Rapids, he was the son of the late Joseph P. and Mary M. Kinney. Bill graduated from Regis High School in 1965 and went to Creighton University, later graduated from the University of San Diego in 1970. Later in life, Bill earned his master's degree in public administration from Iowa State University at a time when he had three young children at home and was working full-time. He was a dedicated career-long public servant, spending nearly 30 years in municipal finance with the city of Cedar Rapids. He served initially as an auditor and later as city treasurer for his final 17 years. Bill was also proud of his role as special projects coordinator for the historic restoration of the Grant Wood Veterans Memorial stained glass window at City Hall. Memorial contributions may be directed to the Family Caregivers Center of Mercy, Xavier Catholic Schools Foundation, or the Iowa DNR. Or in lieu of a donation, go fishing, because as Bill would say, there's no bad day on the water. Online condolences may be directed to the family at cedarmemorial.com. Rita Mae LeGrand, 96, of Robbins, passed away on Sunday, July 26th after a sudden illness. A visitation will be held from 5 to 7 p.m. Thursday, July 30th at Cedar Memorial Park Chapel Stateroom. Funeral Mass, 10:30 a.m. Friday, July 31st at St. Pius X Catholic Church, Cedar Rapids. Interment will follow at Cedar Memorial Park Cemetery. Rita was born August 19, 1929 in Dubuque, the daughter of John N. and Susan E. Cass. She married Joseph N. LeGrand on January 30, 1954 in Cedar Rapids. Rita was a resident of Robbins since 1955, a member of Robbins Homemakers, and a charter member of St. Pius X Catholic Church in Cedar Rapids. In her early years, Rita was her father's helper on his Dubuque farm when horses and hard labor were required. She then worked as an aide to the family of a business owner, which allowed her to travel and experience a whole new world. Rita then met the love of her life, Joseph LeGrand. They married and moved to Cedar Rapids, where she worked at Cryovac before moving to Robbins and raising a family. Online condolences may be made to the family at cedarmemorial.com. Michael Patrick Nelson, age 77, of Caledonia, Minnesota, formerly of Coralville, died July 15, 2026. Memorial services are being coordinated by McCormick Funeral Home of Caledonia, Minnesota. Margaret M. Dvorak, 83, of Hiawatha, passed away on Friday, July 24th at Hiawatha Care Center. A celebration of life will be held at a later date. Pappage Kuba Funeral Service, Cedar Rapids, is assisting the family. Margaret was born on October 30, 1942 in Cedar Rapids, the daughter of John and Elsie Sikora Eliash. She was united in marriage to Dennis Dvorak. Margaret enjoyed crafts, painting, cross-stitching, and watching PBS and World War II history. Margaret loved watching Iowa PBS and was proud of her heritage. Please direct donations to the National Czech and Slovak Museum and Library or Iowa PBS. Richard H. Dick Miner entered eternity to join the Lord and his beloved wife Lois on July 15th in Lakeway, Texas. His extraordinary 95 years were filled with travel, adventure, pioneering work in television production beginning in the 1950s, the joy of raising five children, entrepreneurial pursuits, and friendships formed around the world. Dick was born on February 26, 1931 in Cedar Rapids to Harry and Zura Miner. At 17, he joined the Navy and served during the Korean War. After returning home, he married his sweetheart, Lois Bray, and together they set out for New York City for him to learn the emerging art of television production. That career led Dick and Lois to live across Wisconsin, New York, Connecticut, Massachusetts, and finally Austin, Texas. After retiring from television, Dick served as communications director for the Diocese of Austin, where he oversaw communications for Pope John Paul II's 1987 visit to Texas.
Dick was deeply involved in every community he called home. Visitation and rosary will be August 3rd from 5 to 8 p.m. at Weed Corley Fish Funeral Home in Lakeway, Texas. Funeral Mass August 4th at 10 a.m. at Emmaus Catholic Parish in Lakeway. Memorial donations to Magnolia Hospice of Austin, Texas. It is with deep sadness we announce the death of our mother, Teresa Ann Lester. Ann passed away peacefully on July 25th in Cedar Rapids. A funeral mass will be held at St. Patrick Catholic Church, Cedar Rapids at 11 a.m. on Thursday, July 30th, with visitation beginning 2 hours prior to the service. Burial will follow at St. Joseph Cemetery. Ann had a beautiful long life. She was born on February 20th, 1929 in Holbrook to Tom and Teresa Weldon Donahoe. She grew up on a farm, attended a one-room country school, and was one of nine children. In 1951, Ann married Roy Lester at St. Michael's Catholic Church in Holbrook. Together, they built a home and raised five children. Ann loved her life as a wife and mother. In 1988, she lost her husband Roy after battling aplastic anemia. She was by his side. Ann was a daughter, wife, sister, mother, grandmother, and friend. She spent her entire life devoted to her faith, church, and family. Memorials may be made to St. Patrick Catholic Church, Cedar Rapids. Online condolences may be left for the family at tnfuneralhome.com. Jacqueline K. Werner, 77, of Cedar Rapids, passed away peacefully on Saturday, July 25th, after a long and courageous battle with Alzheimer's disease. She had gone to spend eternity with her Lord and Savior, Jesus Christ. A visitation will be held from 5 to 7 p.m. on Thursday, July 30th, at Cedar Memorial Park Funeral Home. Funeral services will be held at 10 a.m. on Friday, July 31st, at Radiant Church in Cedar Rapids. Burial will follow at Cedar Memorial Park Cemetery. For the full obituary, please visit cedarmemorial.com. A Winston of Cedar Rapids, age 75, died on July 23rd. She was born April 13th, 1951, in Ottumwa to Booker T. and Pearl Spencer Winston. She was a 1968 graduate of Ottumwa High School. Linda was an active participant in 4-H in her youth and later served as a 4-H delegate. Linda earned a BA in psychology from Morningside College and an MA in social work from Cornell University. Visitation with her family will be from 12 noon to 1 p.m. Saturday, August 1st at Mount Zion Missionary Baptist Church in Cedar Rapids. Celebration of life services follow at 1 p.m. Dietrich, 69, of Cedar Rapids, passed away on July 22nd after a courageous 14-year battle with cancer. She was born September 27, 1956, in Sigourney. Jane grew up in Sigourney, where she met her husband, Ronnie McGee. They married on November 11, 1980, spending 46 years together. Together, they raised a family of two boys, Josh and Zach, making memories fishing at the family farm and at state parks throughout Iowa, and taking summer family trips to various zoos around the Midwest. Jane worked at Rockwell Collins for over 20 years. She spent over a decade coaching youth baseball for her two sons, a role she loved deeply. A private service and burial will be scheduled at a later date. In lieu of flowers, memorial contributions may be directed to the Hall Perrine Cancer Center in Cedar Rapids. Surrounded by her loving family, Penny K. Cook, 64, of Newhall, passed away at her home on Sunday, July 26th, following a short battle with cancer. Funeral services will be held at 11 a.m. Monday, August 3rd at Stonebridge Church, Cedar Rapids, with Pastor Brandon Levering and Pastor Robin Tyner officiating. Visitation will be at the church on Monday from 9:30 until 11 a.m. prior to the service. Burial will be in Wraith Cemetery, Atkins. Van Steenhouse Tea and Funeral Home is caring for Penny and her family. Penny was born on April 17, 1962, in Cedar Rapids, the daughter of Dolores May Gaynor. She graduated from Kennedy High School in 1980. On October 3, 1981, she married the love of her life, Brian James Cook, in Newhall. Together, they built a loving home and shared nearly 45 years of marriage, raising four sons and cherishing the family they created together. Penny devoted much of her life to caring for her family as a homemaker. She also worked for 12 years at Walmart and 4 years at a convenience store in Atkins. A memorial fund has been established. Condolences for the family may be left at tnfuneralhome.com. A joint memorial service for Jane and Joanne Laxon of North Liberty will be held at 11 a.m. on Monday, August 3rd at Christ the King Lutheran Church in Iowa City. Visitation will be held 1 hour prior to the service. Interment will be held at Fairview Cemetery in Earlville. Memorial donations may be made to the Earlville United Parish, Earlville Community Club, Maquoketa Valley Dollars for Scholars, or Christ the King Lutheran Church Remodel Campaign.
Ronald Delbert Cruz, 81, of Marion, passed away peacefully Monday, July 27th at Mercy Medical Center. A private graveside service will be held at Cedar Memorial Park Cemetery. The celebration of life will be held from 12 to 3 p.m. on Sunday, August 9th at the Central City American Legion WOPC Post 421 in Central City. Ronald was born June 19, 1945, to Verl and Imogene Usher Cruz in Central City. He graduated from Central City High School and later graduated from Mount Mercy University. Ronald proudly served in the U.S. Army during the Vietnam War. He married Karen Davis on December 29, 1977. He worked for P&H, Goss, Duggan Trucking, and retired from Gilchrist Jewett Lumber. Ronald was a member of the Central City American Legion WOPC Post 421. Memorials may be directed to the family. Online condolences may be left at cedarmemorial.com. Lowell Swartz, 82, passed away peacefully at his home on July 16th. A longtime resident of the Iowa City area, he had various careers throughout his working life. Lowell worked with Dr. James Van Allen at the Physics Department building in testing spacecraft hardware. He also was a local general contractor building zero-lot line duplexes. Lowell was a partner in annexing and developing the Windsor Ridge subdivision in eastern Iowa City. A gathering for friends and family is being planned for later this fall, and a memorial fund will be established. The complete obituary and online condolences can be found at lensingfuneral.com. Saddened to share that Catherine Louise Meyer, born March 2, 1954, most recently of Cedar Rapids, passed away unexpectedly surrounded by loved ones on Saturday, July 26th. Her open house celebration of life will be held on Wednesday, July 29th from 4 to 8 p.m. at the Smulikoff Crafted location in downtown Cedar Rapids. Please wear yellow and or blue in her honor. Full obituary and GoFundMe can be found on Cedar Memorial's website, cedarmemorial.com. We lost an amazing woman. May her legacy live on. Ruth Burdo Seaman was born in a farmhouse in Washington, Iowa, on January 19, 1927, and passed reluctantly in her Watertown, Connecticut home on July 26, surrounded by her loving children. She worked hard, played hard, searched for, and found adventures throughout her life. Her many adventures reflected her courage, will, spirit, and sensibilities. Riding horses bareback, flying solo in a Piper Cub airplane when she was 15, working for Howard Hughes, flying across the country in TWA DC-3s and Constellations, falling in love with a man from Connecticut named Carl, who she met on a flight from Albuquerque to Kansas City. And the Iowa farm girl landed in Watertown, Connecticut, where she raised six children and step by step, year by year, created a home and gardens that are a feast for the eyes, the heart, and the mind. The memorial service will be private. Memorial contribution in Mary's name can be made to the Flanders Nature Center of Woodbury, Connecticut. Mitchell Lee Scolaro, 65, of Independence, died Tuesday, July 21st, following a sudden illness. Celebration of Life gathering will be 12 to 3 p.m. Saturday, August 1st at the Crowbar in Independence. Memorials may be directed to the family. Condolences may be placed at white-mounthope.com. White Funeral Home Independence is caring for the family. That concludes today's obituaries. And we have just a moment for sports. Here is an article about high school softball. Williamsburg, Mount Vernon headline IGCA All-State selections. Both 3A powers landed four selections, including four first-teamers for runner-up Raiders, by Jeff Linder. Class 3A powers Williamsburg and Mount Vernon headline All-State representation on the Iowa Girls Coaches Association All-State softball teams released Monday night. The state runner-up, after winning three consecutive championships, Williamsburg, 41-7, has four 3A first-team selections, senior Jersey Mets, juniors Taylor Sanchez and Ava Hawker, and eighth grader Harper Myers. Mount Vernon, 35-9, reached the 3A semifinals. Hayden Gookin is the Mustangs' lone first-team pick and was joined by second-teamers Kinsey Nissen and Sophia Patton, plus third-team selection Brinley Betcher. All four of them will be back in 2027. Williamsburg's quartet is part of 27 area first-team selections. Among them are six from the metro Iowa City area, Lily Knutson of Cedar Rapids Kennedy, Molly Carlson of Iowa City High, and Piper Johnson of Cedar Rapids Prairie in 5A, Madden Gates of Cedar Rapids Xavier in 4A, Lily Niebauer and Keegan Kleppe of Iowa City Regina. Knutson led the Cougars, 34-10, to a fifth-place finish in 5A. Niebauer and Kleppe were members of Regina's 2A third-place standing. The Regals finished 23-12. The Class 1A runner-up, Edgewood-Colesburg, 30-11, has a pair of first-team picks in Rachel Eagle-Cedar and Faith Dugan.
Taylor Huber is the 1A Coach of the Year. And that does it for today's reading of the Cedar Rapids Gazette for Wednesday, July 29th, 2026. I'm your reader, Janet Griffith. You can access a recording of today's reading on our website, iowaradioreading.org, anytime. Thanks for listening.

Hi there, this is Stephanie, reading Entertainment Weekly. We'll start with a section called First Take, an exclusive preview of your next obsessions, edited by David Canfield. Dave Bautista and Ella Purnell star in Army of the Dead. Director Zack Snyder has crossed a heist action movie with a zombie horror film for Netflix's summer blockbuster. All Bets Are Off by James Hibbard. A hell of a three-word pitch, zombie heist movie. You can immediately envision a story about a capable hero who assembles a team of undesirables to infiltrate an impregnable fortress, in this case a Las Vegas casino, during an undead uprising. Call it Ocean's 11, Days Later, or The Fast and the Cadaverous, or even its actual title, Army of the Dead. But according to writer-director Zack Snyder, there's one major element of his Netflix movie you won't see coming. It's a full-blown, balls-to-the-wall zombie heist movie, so it's genre on genre in a great way, says Snyder, Man of Steel 300. So you expect pure zombie mayhem, and you get that 100%. But also, you get these really amazing characters on a fantastic journey. It's going to surprise people that there's a lot of warmth and real emotion with these great characters. Yep, a zombie heist movie, but with a heart. Snyder got the idea for his monster genre mashup shortly after finishing his acclaimed 2004 remake of George A. Romero's zombie classic, Dawn of the Dead. The setup is that a plague has been released from Area 51, an origin story that's getting its own four-hour Netflix animated prequel series. And the U.S. government has managed to contain the outbreak by building a wall around Sin City. But there's still all that cash in zombie-infested casinos, if only somebody is brave or dumb enough to try to get it. The idea languished in development for years at Warner Brothers. They didn't want to spend that kind of money on a zombie movie, or just didn't take it that seriously, Snyder said. Then Netflix, as the streamer tends to do, stepped up to stake the project. For his lead hero, Snyder reached out to Dave Bautista from Guardians of the Galaxy, who quickly said the opposite of yes. "I said I wasn't interested," Bautista recalls. "I had this chip on my shoulder and was looking for juicy romantic roles. Then I read the script, and it was a lot deeper and had more layers than I thought." Bautista became such a convert, he says he gave up a part in Guardians director James Gunn's upcoming The Suicide Squad to keep the role. The project hit a far more serious snag after filming wrapped when a member of the ensemble cast, Chris D'Elia, was accused of sexual misconduct by several women in June. Snyder asked another actor from the stand-up world, Tig Notaro of Star Trek Discovery, to play Delia's sarcastic helicopter pilot character. "It was the best thing to do, not just for the property, but for respecting humanity and people and decency," Snyder said. But the production shakeup meant putting Notaro in the surreal position of performing against a green screen while attempting to fit into a film that had already been shot. "It's a comedic role, and Zack said he wanted to do exactly what I do, which is good, because I always tell directors, before you say anything, just keep in mind that I have no range," the deadpan comedian says. "But I did start to think, wow, I'm starring in a movie, because it seemed like I was the focal point of everything." There's also a dash of political overtones, metaphors about border walls, consumerism, and a jingoistic president, but don't worry, not too much. "We're running around killing zombies on craps tables," Bautista said. "It's just a ton of fun." The release date is summer 2021 out of the Netflix studio. Our next First Take story is on the movie Reagan, starring Dennis Quaid. One best encapsulates Dennis Quaid's initial reaction to being offered the role of Ronald Reagan: confusion. "I didn't understand why they were offering me Ronald Reagan, because I just didn't see it," the actor, 66, admits. "I admired him so much, and I had a chill of fear go down my spine when I was offered it. That's usually kind of a sign that maybe I should do it, because it's out of my comfort zone." Directed by Sean McNamara of The Miracle Season,
The long-gestating biopic Reagan was adapted from conservative author Paul Kenger's book, The Crusader, Ronald Reagan and the Fall of Communism, by screenwriter Howard Klausner. Producer Mark Joseph also spoke to more than 50 people who personally knew the former president to get stories, many of which, he said, have never been shared publicly before. To use as additional inspiration for the sprawling film, which follows Reagan as a child, a young man coming up in Hollywood, played by Wizards of Waverly Place alum David Henry, and eventually as president into the later years of his life. Reagan's role as Screen Actors Guild president and the fight he led against communism in the industry will also feature in the movie. Those behind Reagan don't know the project as partisan. The way the film is set up, it's not Democrats are good, Republicans are bad, or vice versa, Joseph says. It's more about there was totalitarianism in the world, and Americans, together, helped to end that. My hope is that it's a movie that doesn't divide, but unifies. Instead, the guiding principle of Reagan came from Rocky director John G. Avildsen, who was originally slated to direct the film before his death in 2017. He told me when I did Rocky, it's not really about boxing. It just happened that boxing was the backdrop for the story about the guy. And so that really guided me for Reagan, Joseph said. It's really about a man and the challenges he faces, the people that helped him become who he becomes, the good and the bad. A story about a perfect person isn't very interesting, but a story about a man who's flawed, just like all of us, is always interesting. Quaid, who says the actor-turned-politician is his favorite president, echoes that sentiment, calling this the most interesting role he's ever done, despite his initial fear. I tried to share some of that human frailty because none of us are perfect, he says. It was an honor to play him. The release date for Reagan is fall 2021 and comes from the Rawhide Pictures Studio. Now we'll move into the happy list. If any winter deserves a participation medal, it's this one. Still wearing your Sunday house pants on a Thursday? That's okay. Whipsawed by doom scrolling and existential despair? Same. Yes, 2020 was a smoldering dumpster of a year, but a world that contains girls, both Golden and Gilmore, a fancy dancing Hugh Grant, and an app that puts Harry Styles on your pillow can still spark joy. For a sweeter 2021, come enjoy our catalog of tiny pleasures. In number one, America Has Its S Together movies. America, you might have heard, hasn't been doing so hot lately. We don't need to rehash all that, but we can enjoy stories that depict our government as heroically competent as it solves a massive crisis, a genre that exploded, often literally, in the 1990s with Apollo 13, Mission Save Three Astronauts, Air Force One, Save the President and His Staff, Independence Day, Save the Planet, and Armageddon, Save the Planet and Make Your Dad Cry. Were they idealized, flag-waving propaganda? Sometimes, sure. But when Ed Harris insists failure is not an option, Harrison Ford explains peace isn't merely the absence of conflict, but the presence of justice. Or Bill Pullman declares, we're going to survive! It rekindles a warm and all too often rare feeling about humanity. Hope. Two, Johnny Lawrence's Guide to Life. If there's anyone who knows how to power through some hard times, it's Johnny Lawrence. Cobra Kai's unconventional sensei, played to perfection by William Zabka, was down on his luck for almost 35 years before he rediscovered the healing power of karate. EW asked Cobra Kai's creative team to imagine how Johnny will make it through the long winter of 2021. Read on, losers. Curl up with a good book. Stock up on as many swimsuit issues as you can. Everyone's all cranked up about this World Wide Web, but all it takes is one down power line, and you're out of luck. Plus, babes are hotter on the page. That's proven.
choose the original cold brew. Since when did having a drink involve a chemistry set? Keep it simple and crack open a Coors Banquet. There's no problem big enough that a banquet can't solve. Be kind, rewind. Fire up that VCR and let Sly take you away. If you start watching Rocky III, Demolition Man, Rambo II, Cliffhanger, Rocky IV, Tango and Cash, and Over the Top at midnight on Valentine's Day, Stallone wins a semi-rig just in time for St. Patrick's Day. Discover home cooking. Stop ordering food from some guy's car on your smartphone app. Bologna is nature's way of thanking us, and it's good with pretty much everything. I fry mine in butter. But you can eat it cold with pickles. If you have people overmelt some Velveeta on top and make it fancy, you're welcome. Get beach body ready. Your gym may be closed, but the dojo's open. Bench press your coffee table. Do push-ups with a dog on your back. You ever see the world's strongest man? That's what your body should look like. Number 3 on the happy list, Survivor, CBS All Access. What's better than watching every season of Survivor the first time? Watching them all again. Knowing who wins makes for a stress-free binge with the bonus of reliving favorite moments like when Ultimate Survivor crush Ethan's zone and his curls dominates season 3. Number 4, on-screen therapy. Nothing's more therapeutic than watching good therapy scenes. People seeking help and crying it out. I'll put on a session of HBO's In Treatment with Gabrielle Byrne's Dr. Weston and feel catharsis in the form of great couch acting. Diane Weist, Blair Underwood, Deborah Winger. I can never not laugh at Parker Posey's devastation at her dog watching her have sex in Best in Show. And I'm always moved by Crazy Ex-Girlfriend's arc as Rachel Bloom's Rebecca heals under the care of Dr. Rakopian, played by Michael Hyatt. It's a long, tough road. Worthwhile, too. 5. Girl Meets Farm on the Food Network. Armed with a smile as big as Julia Roberts' cookbook, author and host Molly Yeh, her last name is literally pronounced Yeh, welcomes viewers into her North Dakota home with easy-to-make comfort food. Added points of joy for her sprinkles-covered desserts. Number 6 on the happy list, Ted Lasso of Apple TV. Adversity reveals character, and many of us have spent the last year feeling like weepy, elastic, waistbanded milksops. What a gift, then, to meet a mustached American named Ted Lasso, who greets adversity with a kind smile and homemade biscuits. The Jason Sudeikis-led comedy about a soccer novice hired to coach a UK football team envelops you like a warm blanket of optimism. Your to-do list for the winter: watch and rewatch Ted Lasso. Laugh at the jokes you loved and discover new ones. Experience joy. Mucho, mucho joy. 7 on the happy list. I think is how I would pronounce that. On YouTube. Who needs $1 million productions when you have Trixie Mattel and Katya in front of a green screen? And there's delirious YouTube series, spelled U-N-H-H-H-H, by the way. The self-declared cross-dressers from hell skewer straight culture, RuPaul's Drag Race, and themselves while serving looks and laughs. Number 8, 8-minute oral history. Key and Peele's substitute teacher sketch. What's in a badly mangled name? Over 194 million YouTube views and counting. Key and Peele's 2012 sketch substitute teacher has a simple premise: a tightly wound sub, Keegan-Michael Key, who taught in the inner city, mispronounces white students' names, but the result is Hall of Fame-level hilarity. Keegan-Michael Key, executive producer, Mr. Garvey.
During the pitch meeting, the whole writer's room, it was like sharks in a frenzy after chum had been dumped in the water. Everybody had an example of a name that they thought could work. Julian Sergi. Blake. Balakai. We were told to play it straight. It was our job to be normal students who were dealing with this psychotic substitute teacher. Carlson Young came up with Jacqueline or Jacqueline. I pictured Jacqueline as the bookworm who's used to making straight A's, and the classroom is her scene. She doesn't like getting in trouble. Like, yeah, I can dish it, but I cannot take it. Zach Perlman. Aaron. Aaron. I was coming down from double pink eye. I had gotten cleared by a doctor the day before, but I had to wear protective eye goggles because I still had the visual pink eye. I thought it would be funny if I had the goggles on the entire time. Shelby Farrell was Denise. D-nice. Every time Keegan broke the clipboard, every single time, I was like, oh my god, my teacher's mad at me. Sergi, the bachelor guy, Blake Horstman, spelled out Belakai on his Instagram handle, and he posted a link to the sketch. Every single female that I know tagged me. I put out an Instagram story like, I'm Belakai. You can't rob me of that. It's maybe all I ever have. Pharaoh said for a long time, and this happened more than once, I would have German tourists in L.A. come up to me and yell, Aaron! Key said the two most popular sketches in Key and Peele history are about names, Substitute Teacher and East-West Bowl. If you've ever had your name pronounced incorrectly, it resonates. That's my unscientific theory as to why it continues to bring joy. Perlman says, I am very happy to be known as Aaron, even though my brother's name is Aaron, and we've ruined his name. Number 9 on the happy list, Girls Getaway. Two EW staffers rave about their fave female-centric TV shows. Gilmore Girls. Gilmore Girls Stars Hollow is a magical place where everyone understands Lorelai's, Lauren Graham, lightning-quick pop culture references. Rory, Alexis Bledel, can eat 3,000 calories a day and not gain a pound. And everyone's biggest problem is that the neighboring town is putting on a festival. What's more comforting than that? And then there's the Golden Girls. Who run the world? Golden Girls. At least their South Floridian world, anyway. With lots of snark, sass, cheesecake, and love. The show may have ended nearly 30 years ago, but Sophia, Dorothy, Blanche, and Rose never get old. 10. Cody Rigsby's Rides Peloton app. Dropping wisdom like, if Britney can get through 2007, then you can get up this hill. Rigsby serves his spin classes with stress-relieving LOLs, such as explaining why Kevin is the hottest Backstreet Boy, or naming a playlist, Guys Who Can Get It. So fix your wig and get your life together, boo. 11 on the funny list, fun procedurals. USA Network may be just another dark and moody cable network now, but for a spell it was home to fun procedurals like Psych, White Collar, Burn Notice, and Covert Affairs. With clever, good-looking protagonists hunting bad guys in picturesque locations, Santa Barbara, Miami. These shows are low-anxiety comfort food. The stars' charismatic performances perfectly complemented the breezy and sometimes silly storytelling. No matter the foes, you know everything is going to be all right. 12. Harry Styles on the Calm app. Pity the poor uncounted sheep now sitting on the unemployment line, thanks to Styles, the rakish pop idol whose mellifluous voice sent thousands off to dreamland via the Calm app. Float with Harry in a field of heather. Drift away with him on a dewdrop. Murder your snooze button forever. 13. One-hit wonders. Try to feel like I do and love these movie stars' attempts to become music stars. The song?
Party All the Time in 1985. The artist, Eddie Murphy. Sample lyric, I buy you champagne and roses, put diamonds on your finger. Video highlight, presence of Rick James, future Charlie Murphy story subject on Chappelle's Show. Our next one-hit wonder is a song called Good Vibrations from 1991. The artist was Mark Wahlberg, also known as Marky Mark. Your sample lyric is, no need for speed, I'm anti-D-R-U-G-G-I-E. My body is healthy. Video highlight, Marky Mark alternating between having sex and working out, all in an abandoned warehouse. The song, Respect Yourself, 1987. The artist, Bruce Willis. Sample lyric, take the sheet off your face, boy. It's a brand new day. Video highlight, smug bartender Willis laying the groundwork for Tom Cruise's performance in Cocktail. The final song is Feel Like I Do from 2020. The artist is Vin Diesel. Your sample lyric, cause every single word, it just makes my stomach turn. Video highlight, Kelly Clarkson's virtual audience awkwardly dancing to the track's debut. 14 on the happy list. Most joyful dance scenes. In these cooped up times, all of us could use a little movement therapy. The next best thing, these indelible scenes, each different in terms of technique, but all exuberant cinematic expressions of pure, unbridled, booty-shaking joy. Gene Kelly in It's Always Fair Weather. You've seen Kelly sing in the rain, but have you seen him tap dance on roller skates? The star created his fancy footwork in the 1955 film's number, I Like Myself, as a celebration of his character's newfound self-esteem and a showcase for his own athletic prowess. That's just how he rolls. Rosie Perez in Do the Right Thing. Perez's kinetic film debut in the opening minutes of Spike Lee's 1989 masterpiece followed Public Enemy's instructions to fight the power, quite literally. Perez told EW in 2017, I don't watch it often because it makes me crack up, especially the way my face was. For others, though, the joy is in its catharsis. John Heder in Napoleon Dynamite. Awkward mouth breather Napoleon, played by John Heder, left it all on the dance floor in 2004 in a last-ditch effort to boost Best Bud Pedro's class president campaign. With the help of Jamiroquai's song Canned Heat, he shocked us all with a funky, supremely rhythmic, and mostly improvised dance number. Armie Hammer in Call Me By Your Name. Have you ever seen a Greek god do the lip-bite boogie to the psychedelic Furs? As the object of Timothée Chalamet's affection in the 2017 film Hammer Snaps, he sways, he air drums, he is every drunk uncle at a wedding and Breakfast Club Molly Ringwald too. A man deeply, dorkily lost in the sound. And our final fun dance scene comes from Hugh Grant in Paddington 2.

the concrete surrounded by confetti and pyrotechnic displays, prison has never seemed more joyful or more bedazzled. It's a heartwarmingly silly finale to a heartwarmingly silly film, suggesting that all some villains need is a twirl in the spotlight. There is also a 14.5 playlists that make us smile. Grinding in a sweaty high school cafeteria. If you ever dance to 50 Cent's Candy Shop or any songs with low in the title while standing next to your high school soda machine, this playlist will inject some early aughts joy into your day. The playlist LOFL hip hop, it's lo-fi. Yes, lo-fi hip hop radio. My oral Xanax is a live YouTube video by the user Chilled Cow, simply called Beats to Relax / Study To. It delivers exactly what it promises, an infinite loop of soothing, grooving, instrumental tracks. Number 15 on the happy list, Studio Ghibli Movies on HBO Max. These animated classics may be known for magic and monsters, but what makes them delightful is how they explore what it means to be human. To watch a Ghibli film is to luxuriate in the small, joyous moments, like the smell of fresh pineapple or the feel of wind in your hair. Number 16, The Goop Lab on Netflix. Whether you're into spiritual healing rituals or eye-roll everything Gwyneth Paltrow, this bingeable series has something for you. From emotional episodes about female pleasure to amusing therapies involving psychedelic shrooms, the show is equal parts entertaining and ludicrous. Number 17 on the happy list, It's Complicated. Nancy Meyers' charming 2009 post-divorce rom-com starring Meryl Streep, Alec Baldwin, and Steve Martin, in addition to being superlative interior design therapy, is as warm and sweet as a fresh chocolate croissant baked in the conspiratorial rush of a new romance. It's that simple. Number 18, Untold Story, SNL's What's That Name sketch. Game show send-ups are a mainstay on Saturday Night Live, but only one rivals the Jeopardy spoofs as the all-time funniest. The 2019 skit, What's That Name?, featuring Bill Hader as host Vin Blight, with John Mulaney and Cecily Strong as contestants. The conceit is simple. We show you a person, says Vince, and you tell us their name. But then Vince annihilates Mulaney's unsuspecting character, Doug, who loses out on huge cash prizes because he can't remember the name of his close friend's girlfriend or his wife's bridesmaids. His self-absorption and oblivious misogyny give the setup an extra bite. What kind of horrible game show is this? Asks Doug. Replies Vince, it's What's That Name? Here, Hader recalls the origin of the skit, the crown jewel of a gut-busting series of What's That Name skits from writers Mulaney, Marika Sawyer, and Simon Rich. I credit them a lot. They make game shows out of human faux pas moments. When there was a game show host, it was usually a straight guy. He was there to facilitate the contestants and their jokes. With this, they made Vince as much a character as anybody else. I remember them telling me, Vince probably funds all these things. He doesn't make any money off this. He just wants to abuse these people. I always imagined that you would pull back and this whole thing was on his own private island. Like it wasn't being broadcast. He was just taping these for himself. 18.5. Some cozy books. No cabin fever here. Find your inner Haig inside these three wintry novels. Women, by Louisa May Alcott. The March is Massachusetts Home might just be the coziest setting in all of literature. It's Marmee's Way. A Gentleman in Moscow by Amor Towles. Picture this, a luxury hotel, the streets of Moscow glimmering with snow, and the Bolsheviks. Topics of conversation,

Miranda Popke. A long, lonely winter's night is best spent in the literary company of fascinating women. Number 19 on the happy list, island real estate porn. I haven't been anywhere in a year, except to Fiji, Kauai, Belize, and beyond. Tropical real estate shows such as Island Hunters and Hawaii Life have kept my disposition sunny in dark times of quarantine. Do I have $3.4 million to buy an island off Vanuatu? I most certainly do not. But this guy doesn't settle for balconies with anything less than 240-degree ocean views. In a time that's surreal, I cling to the unreal. 20. Two can play that game. A magnetic Vivica A. Fox, an unflappable Morris Chestnut, set each other straight in this hysterical 2001 Battle of the Sexes. Bonus. Early aughts rom-com queen Gabrielle Union has a satisfying supporting turn as Fox's rival. 21. Bubblegum by Brigitte Bardot. This silky smooth pop compilation is the musical equivalent of traipsing through the Jardin des Tuileries on a spring day. You don't even need to know what Bardot is singing about. I don't. Sorry, grade school French lessons. To enjoy it. 22. On the happy list, Vogue Beauty Secrets on YouTube. You don't have to know or care what retinols are to be soothed by the likes of Sam Smith, Tracee Ellis Ross, and AOC in little towel wraps, just casually talking about gender and power struggles and aging, while also humming Rihanna bops and swiping on a cherry cheek gloss. 23. Joe Pera Talks With You on Adult Swim HBO Max. Mumbly-voiced comedian Joe Pera takes the audience through his favorite topics, be it fireworks, the grocery store, or packing lunch. Each 11-minute episode weaves a profound, lovely comedy that just might make your soul grow back. 24. Born Yesterday. Blousy blonde Billy, played by Judy Holliday, becomes empowered and falls in love when her tycoon boyfriend hires journalist Paul, played by William Holden, to educate her. Holden in glasses is reason enough to watch, but the 1950 film is also a hilarious, inclusive takedown of ignorance. At 24 and a half on the happy list comes Twitch. Twitch allows everyone to find their people, from remix subcultures. The Racer Trash crew includes Godzilla vs. Kong director Adam Wingard, to fans of LA's DJ Artistic. Whether you're watching chillwave edits of films or dancing in the living room past midnight, it feels better knowing others are doing the same. And the final entry on the happy list is number 25, the Corona Curve in action. Grading on a Corona Curve. In these pandemic times, everything is relative. What it means to get dressed, how early is too early to start drinking, and what constitutes a good TV show. If you're like millions of other people who've spent the last year consuming way more television than usual, you've likely experienced this phenomenon. Press play on a new show, let's say Emily in Paris. At the 2-minute mark, when Madeline, played by Kate Walsh, vomits into a wastebasket, realize it's ridiculous. By minute 27, when Emily, played by Lily Collins, causes a power outage with her plug-in vibrator, vow to stop watching. 5 hours later, finish the season and long for more. Call it exhaustion or simply a temporary loosening of standards due to prolonged anxiety and boredom, but right now I'm grading television on a Corona Curve. An unscientific sampling of pandemic-proof series reveals that many of them take place in an Instagram-filtered reality that approximates but is nicer than our own. A glittery pre-virus Paris, the sun-dappled small town of serenity and sweet magnolias,
the bucolic virtual resort that serves as the afterlife in Upload, the gaudy multi-million-dollar homes on Selling Sunset, even the very bright, very loud ABC reboot of Supermarket Sweep features a spotless grocery store with luxuriously wide aisles and no need for masks. Right now, we must take our fantasies where we can get them. So keep watching that silly YA drama about girls trapped on an island. Love you, the wilds! And embrace the curve. Until we flatten the other one, at least. Ah, what a great list. Moving on to something a little more serious out of history. The missing Star Spangler Girl. On the cusp of breaking out in Hollywood, the 27-year-old dancer, model, and actress Jean Elizabeth Spangler vanished October 7, 1949, leaving behind a purse, a mysterious note, and a young daughter. Inside the chilling, still open case, this article was written by Maureen Lee Lenker. There's a woeful, familiar Hollywood parable about the dark side lurking among the fragrant orange groves and endless sunshine. A young, talented woman seeks fame and fortune, only to find immortality through tragedy. Jean Spangler is one such amaranthine dame, a 1940s aspiring starlet whose unsolved disappearance has more noir twists and turns than an M. Night Shyamalan adaptation of a James Ellroy novel. Working her way up as a dancer and an extra, Spangler was intent on making it in Hollywood when she vanished at the age of 27 on October 7, 1949. Her purse, with a torn handle and a cryptic note, was found 2 days later in Los Angeles's Griffith Park. But Spangler herself was never seen again. In their efforts to find her, police considered every possibility. A botched abortion, an ex-husband battling for custody of their young daughter, the Mafia, one of the world's most famous actors, and perhaps the most shocking, headline-grabbing option of all, the notorious Black Dahlia killer. More than 70 years later, Spangler's disappearance still haunts the City of Angels. Was she the victim of medical malfeasance, the rage of a jealous lover spurned, the diabolical plot of an ex-spouse to assume full parental control, or a killer far more prolific and sinister? In fall 1949, Spangler had been eking out a living as a dancer at Hollywood's Florentine Gardens, infamous for its link to 22-year-old murder victim and aspiring actress Elizabeth Short, who was found mutilated January 15, 1947, a mysterious case that became connected to other unsolved murders of young women, possibly at the hands of the Black Dahlia serial killer. And nabbing bit parts in films such as The Miracle of the Bells and Young Man with a Horn. Only days before her disappearance, Spangler wrapped up production on The Pretty Girl, starring Robert Cummings from Dial M for Murder, whom she'd befriended on set. While enjoying modest professional success, Spangler was also working through some personal drama that began when she married plastics manufacturer Dexter Benner in 1942, in a whirlwind wartime romance. She filed for divorce just 6 months later, citing cruelty, but they continued an on-again, off-again relationship, and Spangler gave birth to the couple's daughter, Christine, in 1944. Benner was originally granted custody of Christine in 1946, and he reportedly denied Spangler the right to see her daughter, leading to what the Los Angeles Times referred to as a bitter custody battle, which Spangler ultimately won. All seemed well enough on the night of Friday, October 7, 1949. At 5:30 p.m., Spangler departed her Park La Brea apartment on Colgate Avenue, leaving 5-year-old Christine with her sister-in-law Sophie for the evening. Spangler's mother, Florence, with whom she shared the apartment, was away visiting relatives in Kentucky. She came down the stairs and asked how she looked. Sophie later told reporters, "She smiled at me, and then her little girl, Christine, asked where she was going." "Going to work," Jean answered again, but she winked at me when she said it.
It was not unusual for Spangler to go to work late in the afternoon as a bit player involved in night shoots. But Sophie and dozens of others were left to wonder later, did that wink suggest Spangler was using work as a cover for something else? This theory was further fueled by the fact that the Screen Extras Guild confirmed to investigators that Spangler had no call for work that night. TV studios also had no record of her employment for that date. According to the Los Angeles Times, Spangler called the apartment about 2 hours after she left to ask about her daughter and tell Sophie not to expect her home until the next morning because she would be working a full 8-hour shift. When Spangler hadn't returned by Saturday night, Sophie called the police. On Sunday morning, a Griffith Park worker discovered a handbag police identified as Spangler's in the Ferndale area of the park. The handle was damaged, and the bag contained a note written by Spangler that read, "Kirk, can't wait any longer. Going to see Dr. Scott. It will work best this way, while Mother is away." Thus began a hunt for Spangler, and the mysterious Kirk, and Dr. Scott. Beyond the purse's contents, no trace of Spangler was ever found. Despite her desperate mother begging the media for help in finding her daughter and offering a $1,000 reward, the LAPD told Entertainment Weekly that her disappearance remains an unsolved missing person case. It was never officially designated a homicide. Retired LAPD homicide detective Rick Jackson fielded inquiries about the case during his years on the force, largely because of the interest in its possible Black Dahlia connection. But there was no formal case file, apart from a notebook he made of documents related to it. His former partner, Detective Elizabeth Camacho, confirmed to Entertainment Weekly that no case file remains. "Forensically, I don't think anything was ever uncovered," Jackson says, noting that a murder report was never filed. It was always a suspicious missing person case. Because of that classification, any existing evidence was likely discarded over the past 7 decades, including the purse and accompanying note, which Jackson never saw outside of in photographs. Though Spangler's mother always hoped her daughter was still alive, and tips came in through the years, with alleged sightings of the actress everywhere from Salinas to Long Beach, it seems most likely to authorities that she was murdered. "Nothing I've ever read would indicate she skipped town," Jackson reflects. "People generally don't do that kind of thing unless there's a motive or a unique set of circumstances. Obviously, she cared for her daughter enough to get custody back. It just makes sense that she met foul play. There's no doubt she was dead, and that's why she never surfaced." Hollywood's film sets, parties, and social scene all brought individuals into and out of Spangler's life. Looking more closely at those relationships, romances, and interactions could give insights into potential motives, as well as opportunities for committing murder. From 5 suspects, suspect 1 was the movie star. After examining the note in Spangler's purse, investigators turned to the best-known Kirk in the country, movie star Kirk Douglas, who'd worked with her. Douglas spoke with police over the phone while vacationing in Palm Springs. "I told Detective Chief Thad Brown that I didn't remember the girl or the name until a friend recalled it was she who worked as an extra in a scene with me in my picture, Young Man with a Horn." Douglas, who died in 2020, was quoted as saying in the October 13, 1949 issue of the San Bernardino Sun, "Then I recalled that she was a tall girl in a green dress, and that I talked and kidded with her a bit on the set, as I've done with many other people. But I never saw her before or after that, and have never been out with her." Spangler's mother remembered her daughter mentioning a Kirk she met on set, but she had no recollection of what studio he might have worked at because of the transient nature of her daughter's day player work. Meanwhile, Robert Cummings informed police that Spangler had told him a week prior to her disappearance that she was involved in a new romance. "I asked her if it was serious," he told the Los Angeles Times. "She said,
Not exactly, but I'm having the time of my life. Could Kirk be the new beau she alluded to? The true identity of Kirk remains a mystery. Suspect 2, the doctor. Spangler's note references a Dr. Scott, but her sister-in-law didn't recognize the name. At a press conference, Detective Lieutenant Harry Dedian confirmed the existence of a physician named Scott, saying he was known to Miss Spangler and her coterie of nightclubbing friends. Yet police never located a Dr. Scott, with every Los Angeles County doctor answering to that name, claiming to have no knowledge of Spangler. The only Scott identified in her life was an Army Air Corps lieutenant dubbed Scotty, though it's unknown if that was his surname. Spangler allegedly had an affair with the man while her husband was stationed overseas. She did tell a friend Scotty threatened her when she left him. But there was no evidence she ever saw him after breaking things off in 1945. Suspect 3, the mob. The late 1940s was the age of mobster Mickey Cohen and his criminal enterprises reign over Los Angeles, making him a flashy, if unlikely, suspect. One theory suggested Spangler disappeared with Cohen's henchmen, Little Davy, Ogle, and Frank Nicoli, who vanished around the same time. The press even investigated reports Spangler had been seen with them in Palm Springs a few days before she went missing. The two men were under indictment for conspiracy, but evidence indicates that they were the victims of a mob hit. Suspect 4, the husband. Statistically, murders are most often committed by a person close to the victim, a partner, lover, spouse, or ex-spouse. For many, "the husband did it" is a true crime maxim. In the case of Spangler, the person with the most to gain from her disappearance was her ex-husband, Benner, who had once had primary custody of their daughter and, by all accounts, wanted it again. Jackson believes Benner is the strongest suspect. At the time of Spangler's disappearance, police apparently questioned Benner, who said he hadn't seen Spangler for weeks. By late October, Benner had already been awarded temporary custody of his daughter in a court battle with Spangler's mother. Remarried, he left California with the girl. Benner died in 2007, but Christine and his other children are still living. They did not respond to Entertainment Weekly's attempts to contact them. And Suspect 5 is the serial killer. Former LAPD homicide detective Steve Hodell thinks he knows who killed Spangler. His own father. Not only that, Hodell also says that Spangler was merely one of his dad's victims, because he believes his father, Dr. George Hodell, was the Black Dahlia killer. It's a case the younger Hodell laid out in his 2003 book, Black Dahlia Avenger, and some of the evidence is compelling. Spangler bore a striking resemblance to Black Dahlia victim Elizabeth Short, and both young women shared silver screen aspirations. According to Hodell, district attorney documents and logs indicate police were attempting to tie the Short killings to Spangler's disappearance, as well as to the murders of Jean French in 1947 and Gladys Kern in 1948. In the 1940s, Dr. Hodell faced several run-ins with the law, including as a suspect in the murder of his secretary and an arrest on incest charges. The LAPD bugged his house in 1950, and despite indications of wrongdoing on those recordings, Hodell was never further charged. He was performing abortions for the rich and famous, and a lot of police officers if their girls got in trouble, Hodell said. The LAPD was a real-life L.A. confidential back then. Was Dr. Hodell the shadowy Dr. Scott in Spangler's note? Steve Hodell suspects Scott was another member of his father's active abortion ring, which was headed by a Dr. Audrin and populated with physicians who were paid hush money by the LAPD. In his book, Hodell lays out the possibility that the Kirk in the note was Dr. Eric Kirk, a physician arrested for performing abortions just days prior to Spangler's disappearance.
Hodel suggests the note was written after Kirk's arrest, signaling Spangler's urgent need for a new doctor. If an abortion ring connected to authorities was operating as they turned a blind eye, could the man in the note have been hiding in plain sight? Additionally, Spangler's purse was found approximately a quarter of a mile from Dr. Hodel's residence, the Soudan house in the Los Feliz neighborhood. And Steve Hodel remembers that his older brother Duncan noted that their father was dating a gorgeous actress type named Jean around this time. Newspaper accounts, including California's Colton Courier and the Oakland Tribune and Wisconsin's News Record, of the final sightings of Spangler were in the wee hours of October 8th, also matched Dr. Hodel's description. A popular radio DJ of the era, Al the Sheik Lazar, who conducted tableside interviews, reported seeing Spangler at a Sunset Strip restaurant about 2:30 a.m. She appeared to be arguing with two men, and when Lazar approached the table, the men waved him away. The proprietor of the restaurant, Terry Taylor, also reported seeing Spangler earlier that evening at a front table with a clean-cut fellow about 30 or 35. Spangler may have called for help later that night at a gas station near the Sunset Strip. A station attendant named Art Rogers told police that a man and woman, matching Spangler's description, came to the station in a blue-gray convertible early that morning. The man bought gas and told Rogers they were headed to Fresno. But as they drove off, the woman, who shrank down in the passenger seat, cried out, "Have the police follow this car!" Rogers called police, but by the time they responded, the trail was cold. Hodel believes his father was this man spotted with Spangler. He fits the description, and he drove a 1936 black Packard sedan resembling the one Rogers described. The vehicle also matches descriptions of cars seen leaving the Short crime scene in 1947, as investigators struggled to crack the Black Dahlia case. The Los Angeles Examiner printed a map with the headline, "Black Sedan Hunted in L.A. as Death Car." Was this the same car? Hodel thinks so. "It's my belief she started dating Dad either late September or early October," he said. He gets arrested for incest on October 6th and bails out the same day. Then, the night of her disappearance, she's seen talking to this guy in a restaurant and they're arguing. She knew something. His father was possibly driven to kill Spangler, following an argument over charges of incest filed by his daughter, Tamar. Though Dad didn't necessarily need a reason, he adds. Determined to find definitive evidence of his father's crimes, Hodel got clearance to look for forensics at the Soudan house in 2012. He hired retired police sergeant Paul Dosti to walk the property with his dog, Buster. During two searches in November 2012 and September 2013, Dosti recovered soil samples from the basement and the slope behind the house where Buster indicated the smell of human remains. Forensic anthropologist Arpad Vass tested the samples and identified the presence of human remains in the soil. Based on chemical distribution, Voss believes human remains most likely could be found in an area adjacent to the Soudan house lot. In an only-in-Hollywood twist, that home belonged to That 70s Show star Laura Prepon at the time. Hodel says the LAPD brushed off the discovery, but he reached out to Prepon via her attorney, requesting permission to conduct a non-invasive sweep of her property. "His request was denied," says Hodel, who adds that he's not followed up on searching that space since the fall of 2013, but intends to down the road. Prepon's spokesperson declined to comment to EW, stating the actress no longer owns the property in question. Still, Hodel suspects that answers are hidden in that soil. It could well be the body of a Jane Doe whose body was never found, or Jean Spangler, he asserts. It's an open-ended question that few alive are still asking.
This question mark that has stood at the end of Spangler's story for 70 years could one day be replaced with a more finite piece of punctuation. But like any noirish tale, Spangler's story ends, for now, with a twisted bit of cynical, moral musing. Hollywood may boast more stars than the heavens, but sometimes you have to get down in the dirt when looking for the truth. Oh, and we'll close with some fiction reviews. Truth or Dairy? Lust meets hunger in Melissa Broder's Milk Fed. If self-denial were a sport, Rachel could host her own Olympics. At 24, her life is centered on one objective, not her half-hearted job at an L.A. talent agency, not her non-existent social life, and certainly not her neurotic mother, checking in daily from New Jersey. All that mattered, she declares, was what I ate, when I ate, and how I ate it. Until the day she places her usual order, fat-free, no toppings, please, at her frozen yogurt spot, and is instead served a decadent sundae by Miriam, an Orthodox Jew whose cup runneth over in every way. The simple pleasure that Miriam takes in faith and family, and the flesh that spills beyond her waistband like so many buttermilk biscuits, is a revelation, and an erotic awakening, too. In her wildly readable prose, Melissa Broder, author of So Sad Today, has produced one of the strangest and sexiest novels of the new year, a harrowing, exhilarating, and frankly obscene exploration of all the ways we endeavor to make ourselves disappear, and the untold liberty that comes when our appetites are freed at last. Again, that was the fiction Milk Fed, written by Melissa Broder. We Run the Tides, author Vendela Vida, 251 pages. In 1980 San Francisco, in a Tony Oceanside neighborhood where everything ugly is hidden, a best friendship splinters after a shocking disagreement. From there, two teenagers take divergent, twisty paths into young womanhood in this perceptive tale of losing innocence and finding one's true self. As consistently surprising as it is hauntingly resonant, not to mention often very funny, Vita's chronicle of female friendship is a vast, addictive read. While it's almost a shame to finish it so quickly, the novel's very brevity also feels somehow true, as fleeting as a memory.

0: Victor deployed for the first time to Afghanistan in 2003. He sustained a moderate traumatic brain injury. 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
3: Oh, I'll be right there.
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All material heard on IRIS is intended solely for the use of Iowans with a print disability. I'm your reader, Dennis May. 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And now let's begin with this week's Iowa Capital Dispatch. In some Iowa news, the University of Iowa building an AI model to forecast nitrate fluctuations. Model will be informed by imagery from NASA and Iowa water quality sensors. Researchers at the University of Iowa are building an artificial intelligence system that will find patterns between extensive NASA satellite data and Iowa water quality sensors to forecast nitrate fluctuations. Several water treatment systems in Iowa are working with the researchers, who hope the AI system will deliver forecasts that utilities can use to plan for changing nitrate concentrations in surface water sources. Jesus Gomez-Valiz, the project lead and associate professor of civil and environmental engineering, said the nitrate modeling will help water treatment systems make decisions on blending water from different sources, operating nitrate removal systems, or issuing water use reductions. Having a prediction beforehand of how the nitrate will look in the next 7 days will allow them to actually plan better about which sources to use, but also situations where they are unlikely to meet the water quality standard, Gomez-Valiz said. The project is led by the IIHR, the university's Hydroscience and Engineering Unit, and is in collaboration with the Des Moines Water Works and the cities of Cedar Rapids and Iowa City. Amy Kohler, the CEO and general manager of Des Moines Water Works, said water operators rely on the data. Because river conditions are influenced by both the weather and the activities across the landscape, it can be difficult to predict what water quality challenges our treatment plants will face on any given day, Kohler said in the news release. This initiative will give water utilities a system that helps us anticipate changing conditions in water sources and make more informed operational decisions for treatment. Des Moines Water Works, as part of the Central Iowa Water Works Regional Authority, had to issue temporary lawn watering bans this summer and last summer due to high nitrate concentrations in the Des Moines and Raccoon Rivers. The demand reductions allowed the utility to continue producing water that did not exceed the U.S. Environmental Protection Agency's maximum nitrate concentration of 10 milligrams per liter, but highlighted the impact nitrate pollution can have on everyday Iowans. Gomez-Valiz said while the project is currently focused on the three utilities, he hopes in the future it will expand to provide similar information to all of Iowa's public water supply systems. He also said the AI model will eventually be publicly available on the Iowa Water Quality Information System website. So anyone in the state can essentially just go and see how that forecasting product is changing over time, he said. The nitrate forecasting and early warning system will pull data from the NASA Earth observations, which catalogs things like soil moisture conditions, vegetation, atmospheric conditions, and more, and combine it with the real-time data supplied by the 60 sensors in the Iowa Water Quality Information System. These sensors, some of which are operated by the U.S. Geological Survey, record nitrates, PHS, dissolved oxygen concentrations, discharge rates, and temperature. We take observations that we have now, and we have these NASA products, and we use deep learning or artificial intelligence to let the model learn the relationship between these variables that NASA is measuring and the concentration of nitrate, Gomez-Valiz said. Once the model has learned the connections between the NASA data and the nitrate concentrations, Gomez-Valiz said that they can shift the model to start making short-term and seasonal nitrate forecasts. He said the time frame of the forecast will depend on feedback the researchers receive from partnering utilities. The project is funded through NASA, but Gomez-Valiz said that the AI model would not be possible without the data collected by the IWQIS, a program that has been scrambling for a sustaining budget since its state funding was redirected in 2023. The reason this type of project is possible, that we can create these models, is because these networks exist, Gomez-Valiz said. Otherwise, we will never be able to train these models. And a piece of Iowa commentary from Ed Tibbetts. Replacing state income taxes with sales taxes will help the rich and hurt the rest of us.
Missouri considers amending its constitution. Will Iowa go the same route? If Iowans want a glimpse of their future, they might just look to the south, to Missouri. Republicans there are asking people to approve a constitutional amendment next month to eliminate the state income tax and authorize an expansion of the sales tax to make up for the lost revenue. This would be a big change, and not a good one. The Missouri Budget Project, which has been critical of the plan, said this tax swap would mean more than tripling the state's general sales tax rate or significantly expanding its base to include things like health care and child care. This would hurt older and middle-class Missourians while helping the rich, according to the Institute on Taxation and Economic Policy. A coalition of opponents is fighting back, but big money from somewhere is supporting the proposal. The Kansas City Star reported this week that almost $10 million has been donated over the past 2 months to try to pass this tax swap. However, the newspaper reports the source of the money hasn't been disclosed, leaving voters in the dark about who's bankrolling the plan to overhaul the state's tax structure. Across the country, a number of states, mostly Republican-led, have been aggressively moving toward this kind of tax swap, and they've been egged on by the Trump administration. In Iowa, we have already started down this road, even as our leaders haven't explicitly acknowledged it. Between 2019 and 2025, the state sales tax and use tax revenues rose by $1.3 billion, or an average of about $1,100 for a household of three. About two-thirds of this was attributable to inflation. Meanwhile, net income and corporate tax revenues went down during this period, with the biggest benefits going to the wealthy. Republicans call this a pro-growth tax code, which is true in the sense that it grows the incomes of the rich. But for the rest of us, it simply shifts the tax burden for state government from the well-off to the rest of us. And the rest of us weren't doing so well in the first place. Real median household income under the Republican trifecta has grown by an average of just over 1% per year. Meanwhile, the 10,000 state income tax filers making more than $500,000 per year were expected to reap a windfall of more than $320 million in 2026 from the change to a flat tax. Now, Republicans are seeking to protect those gains. They have to put a proposed constitutional amendment on the general election ballot this November, making it harder to raise income and corporate taxes than it is to raise the sales tax. Under the proposed amendment, an income tax increase would require a two-thirds supermajority in both houses of the legislature to pass. A sales tax increase would still only need a simple majority. And this is no accident. Reynolds has said she would like to eliminate income taxes in Iowa. And in April, Zach Lane, the Republican nominee to replace her, said on the Iowa PBS program, Iowa Press, that he, too, wants to eliminate the income tax and rely on property taxes and sales taxes to pay the bills. Lane has also said he doesn't want to raise any tax, but jettisoning the income tax would undoubtedly mean an increase in sales and use taxes. It's unavoidable. Income taxes and sales and use taxes are by far the largest revenue generators for the state's general fund. Each of these two types of taxes raise roughly the same amount of revenue. Lose one, and the other will go up. Anyone who tells you otherwise isn't telling the truth. Even if income taxes aren't eliminated, making it easier to raise the sales tax is a surefire recipe for it to increase, especially in the event of a recession or some other budgetary calamity. When Iowa ran into budget trouble in the 1980s and 90s, the legislature raised sales tax rates, and it significantly broadened the base to cover online goods and the subscriptions in 2019. The state also more than doubled the tax on gasoline over the last 40 years. Top income tax rate, on the other hand, peaked at 19 in 1975 and has dramatically declined since then. Another sales tax increase would be bad news for the average Iowa taxpayer. An $1,100 increase in the sales tax hurts households making $50,000 a year a lot more than it does one making $500,000 per year. Here's the truth. The special interests in Iowa are afraid voters will eventually demand that legislators revoke the hefty income tax breaks they gave to the wealthy a few years ago. So now they're trying to change the state constitution to head that off, thus making it easier to raise the sales tax. But, like in Missouri, Iowans can stand up to the special interest and fight. They can reject this disastrous amendment and demand we return to a fairer tax code. And this commentary by Dave Nagel, federal spending cuts flip the pyramid, costing low-income Americans the most. We all understand the concept of inversion, which basically means the act of turning something upside down. What we may not have realized, this is the monetary policy of our modern Republican administration.
Picture a traditional pyramid with the wider base at the bottom and the point on the top. In the United States, you have a mass of wealth among a few, the point, and the precious few financial resources among the body politics, the base. If you turn the pyramid upside down, you can put those with little or few financial resources on the top and the wealthy on the bottom. The upside-down concept works best when we consider funding the annual federal budget deficit. In this case, the lesser earners are at the top of the pyramid and are expected to fund the government reduction efforts. Those with great wealth will not have to share beyond what they now contribute toward funding government spending. Our friends of riches are at the bottom of the repayment pyramid plan. From this perspective, the GOP administration's solution appears straightforward. It dramatically reduces society's safety net. Here's what some of those reductions in federal spending mean for the average Iowan. About 21,000 Iowans no longer have health coverage under the Affordable Care Act compared to last year. The failure to maintain the supplemental premium payment had that impact. Why this is important, among other reasons, is without payment, hospitals don't stay open. Right now, the Center for Health Care Quality and Payment Reform projects that Iowa's 94 operating hospitals, 20 face a loss of services, and 8 are in danger of shutting down. Overall, Families USA estimates the loss of federal funding on health care will lead to 9,000 total job losses and $1.5 billion in reduced economic output in Iowa alone. One of the biggest changes is the work requirement to receive Medicaid coverage. Any person to be eligible for coverage must work, volunteer, or pursue education for 20 hours per week or 80 hours per month if under the age of 65. The actual federal dollar loss in Iowa next year is estimated to be $904 million. Clean energy tax credits are gone. This is the program that gave tax credits to make homes more energy efficient. The National Energy Assistance Directors Association estimates a 10.5% increase in electricity costs nationally between June and September of 2026, compared to the same period last year, CBS News reports. The real hit was the withdrawal of support from the federal government that Iowa was achieving wind energy. Student loan repayments will increase the amount due. The Small Business Administration will increase the standard loan fixed rate. Interest rate deductions on home improvement loans have been eliminated. One of the biggest blows, though, is the SNAP food stamp program. According to the Congressional Budget Office, funding reduction will reach $211 billion by 2035. It is expected that up to 300,000 nationwide will lose coverage in an average month. Some states have already been hit hard. Estimates in Arizona indicate that already 450,000 people have lost access to food stamps, including 190,000 children. John Maynard Keyes held that when times are tough, government should fight by increasing spending. President Donald Trump wants the Federal Reserve to lower interest rates, which could raise inflation. Upper-income people can withstand that, but Americans working on a flat hourly rate or annual salary cannot. If the president has turned the economic model upside down, he has Keyes' doctrine doing the backflips. Fortunately, there is at least one Iowa political leader who understands the coming economic vortex. I interviewed State Representative Brian Meyer, Democrat from Des Moines, the House Minority Leader. We know what is coming, and we are going to have to fight, hopefully with the new governor and the Republicans in the House and the Senate, to protect average income earnings Iowans, not the ones who own the apartments, but the renters who live there. He added, if we fight alone, remember it is not the size of the dog in the fight, but the fight in the dog. We Democrats have a lot of dogs. As for me, if these economic circumstances depend upon us, it would be a great time to get back to bipartisanship. And from Capital Clicks, Reynolds appoints new Iowa Lottery Administrator. Governor Kim Reynolds announced Tuesday that she appointed Stephen Waymire as the new administrator of the Iowa Lottery, a division of the state's Department of Revenue. Waymire, who has served on the Iowa Lottery's executive team since 2022, has 30 years of law enforcement experience with the Des Moines Police Department, according to a governor's office news release. Former Iowa Lottery CEO Matt Strawn resigned in May and is now president and CEO of Strategic America, a marketing and communication firm in West Des Moines. I appreciate the opportunity to lead this outstanding organization and work with our exceptional employees, Waymire said in a release. We will continue to uphold the strong traditions of the lottery, providing entertainment to Iowans and responsibly maximizing revenues for vital state causes while operating under a core promise of integrity, security, and accountability. Reynolds said Waymire's experience in law enforcement and as a lottery executive will be a positive one for the division. Quote, I'm pleased to appoint Stephen Waymire to lead the Iowa Lottery as its new administrator, Reynolds said in a news release.
Stephen brings outstanding leadership and extensive first-hand knowledge of the organization's operations. His deep commitment to accountability and long record of public service will strengthen the lottery's mission and support its continued success for Iowans. Dana Wingert, the chair of the Iowa Lottery Commission, said in the release the division has complete confidence in Wehmeyer to serve as the lottery's administrator. Stephen Wehmeyer has shown consistent leadership throughout his professional career, to include his years of experience leading security for the Iowa Lottery, Wingert, former Des Moines police chief, said. Continuing with more clicks, Sand Outraises Lane and latest reports both received millions from party PACs. Democratic gubernatorial candidate Rob Sand's campaign said Monday he broke an Iowa record for the most money raised by a statewide campaign in a fundraising period, raising more than $9.38 million from May 27th to July 14th. During the first 4.5 months of 2026, the Rob Sand for Iowa campaign raised $9.68 million, another Iowa fundraising record. With total expenditures accounted for, the Sand campaign has more than $17.95 million on hand as of July 14th. Less than 4 months from Election Day, the Sand campaign is keeping its foot on the gas and shattering state records along the way, Emma O'Brien, Sand's deputy campaign manager, said in a news release on Monday. According to the campaign's press release, Sand, the current state auditor, received more than 33,500 donations from Iowa residents in all 99 counties in the latest fundraising period, with more than 2,400 of those donations coming from registered Republicans. Sand received his largest donation of $2.5 million from the Democratic Governors Association institution in Washington, D.C., during the fundraising period. Sand has received criticism from Republicans for receiving large donations from his wife and his father-in-law, receiving $1.5 million from his wife in the last fundraising period. Sand's father-in-law, Nixon Lordenson, has donated a total of $2 million to Sand's campaign in 2026. During the most recent fundraising period, the Sand campaign did not receive any donations from his family, wife, or father-in-law. Sand's Republican opponent, Zach Lane, raised more than $6.3 million from May 27th to July 14th, a significant increase from a little over $60,000 raised during the last fundraising period, although Lane has received a $500,000 loan during that time. Lane did not receive any loans during this period, but he received 6 large donations from RGA Right Directions PAC in Washington, D.C., which donated a total of $5 million to Lane's campaign during the fundraising period. Despite having more than $7 million on hand before expenditures, the Lane campaign has spent more than $5.9 million during the fundraising period, leaving more than $1.04 million on hand. And hot, dry weather keeps Iowa crops ahead of schedule. Temperatures across Iowa were, on average, more than 5 degrees Fahrenheit above the climatological normal over the past week, and the statewide average precipitation was near zero, according to the Weather and Crop Report from the Iowa Department of Agricultural and Land Stewardship for July 13th through July 19th. The abnormally dry and hot temperatures for a second week in a row helped Iowa corn to continue to tassel and silk across the state. According to the data from the U.S. Department of Agriculture, 72% of corn acres were silking during the reporting period, which is 14 percentage points ahead of the 2025 corn crop. Soybeans are also ahead of last year, with 70% blooming and 34% setting pods, both 3 percentage points ahead of the crops at this time last year. Iowa Secretary of Agriculture Mike Nagy said forecasts show a chance for thunderstorms in the coming week and a shift to more seasonable temperatures. While the stretch of sunshine allowed farmers to make good progress baling hay with other field work, many areas of the state would benefit from rainfall as crops continue through critical stages of development, Nagy said in a statement. According to the report, 39% of oats have been harvested in the state, and the crop rated 83% good to excellent. Corn rated 80% good to excellent, and 8% of the crop reached the dough stage as of the reporting period. Soybeans rated 79% good to excellent. With the lack of precipitation, state climatologist Justin Glizon reported a statewide average of 0.06 inches for the week. Areas of moderate drought expanded in western parts of the state. According to the latest map from the U.S. Drought Monitor, 11% of the state was in a moderate drought condition. The percentage of topsoil rated as having adequate moisture declined 10% from the week prior to 63% adequate moisture. Subsoil moisture conditions also declined from 69% adequate the previous reporting period to 65% adequate in the most recent report.
Parts of Iowa, especially in the east, saw hazy skies Sunday due to the smoke from the wildfires in Canada. Outlooks from the National Weather Service show temperature averages leaning above normal and precipitation amounts near normal across Iowa for the week. Continuing with the clicks, Des Moines attorney reprimanded after second OWI arrest. A Des Moines attorney has been publicly reprimanded for a second drunken driving arrest. The Iowa Attorney Disciplinary Board alleges that attorney David Lee Brown, age 79, was the subject of a complaint to police on October 8th of 2025, reporting he had been driving in an erratic manner, swerving between lanes, driving into oncoming traffic, and leaving the roadway. When police located Brown in the driveway of his home, his vehicle allegedly showed frost damage, and Brown appeared confused, with slurred speech and impaired in balance. According to the report, when police asked Brown to rate his level of intoxication on a scale of 1 to 10, he rated himself at a 6 or a 7, then declined to submit to sobriety testing. Court records show Brown later pleaded guilty to a reduced charge of reckless driving. The records also show that a 2020 arrest for drunken driving was handled in a similar manner, resulting in a conviction on a reduced charge of reckless driving. In deciding to issue Brown a public reprimand for the most recent incident, the board made note of what he called the Brown's prior disciplinary history and indicated his previous drunken driving arrest had resulted in a private admonition from the board. Operating a vehicle while intoxicated creates a grave risk to the harm and of the public and demonstrates a serious lapse in judgment, the board stated. The Iowa Capital Dispatch was not able to reach Brown for comment. In national news, from immigration, ICE arrests reach a new high. Immigration arrests reached 1,593 per day in early July in a new push to detain and deport immigrants that has led to deaths and traffic stops. There were more than 43,000 arrests in June, the highest recorded by the Trump administration, according to statistics released Monday by the U.S. Immigration and Customs Enforcement reflecting new bookings into detention facilities. The June monthly total surpassed the 42,000 arrests in December, which included Operation Metro Surge in Minneapolis. If the rate for the first 11 days of July continues for a month, it could be even higher, about 49,000 arrests. Arrest numbers reached as high as 2,000 per day over a five-day period in late June, according to a New York Times report. The Department of Homeland Security has said it is delivering on President Trump's promise to the American people to arrest and deport pedophiles, murderers, rapists, and other criminals. Though less than a third of the current detainees have a criminal conviction, and 40% have never been accused of anything but non-criminal immigration violations, according to the statistics. The Department of Homeland Security posted a list Monday of 15 immigrants previously convicted of serious crimes it said were arrested while Americans enjoyed the weekend in the FIFA World Cup finals. The statistics also show that about 2,000 detainees a month have been freed by court-ordered bond hearings, as many federal judges, even many Trump appointees, rule against the administration's policy of mandatory detention for many immigrants. The U.S. Supreme Court is likely to rule on the legality of the policy in its October term. Two immigrants were shot and killed during enforcement traffic stops in Texas and Maine this month. After a brief pause, President Donald Trump ordered traffic stops to continue. ICE officers will wear body cameras during such stops, according to Border Czar Tom Homan. A man from Mexico, apparently on a valid tourist visa for a vacation, also was killed in traffic in Florida after an encounter with ICE in July. Arrests in New York City immigration courts have also continued despite a court order banning the practice. Some of the unusual arrests have come to light in the current crackdown, including a nun from Nigeria walking to church in Texas. She was released the same day, and an Alaska state attorney from China. And the Brennan Center report predicts mass voter challenges likely in midterm elections. Mass voter challenges are likely to occur in the 2026 midterm elections, the Brennan Center for Justice warned Tuesday, with the potential to undermine the democratic process. President Donald Trump and the Republican Party have been laying the groundwork for questioning the election process in state after state, as Trump has made election integrity the central

now can be challenged at once. They've rarely been successful, but experts worry they create voter doubt about whether elections are being conducted fairly. Historically, such challenges have also been used to suppress the votes of people of color, a separate brief said. Eligible voters facing challenges sometimes don't vote simply because the process is too confusing. Responding to a challenge requires numerous steps that can trip up voters. They may not understand their options for verifying their identity, said the report by Brennan Center Counsel Andrew Garber. Garber found that mass voter challenges have become a key element in the campaign to use election integrity as a pretext for voter suppression. In 2024, he found election deniers lodged challenges in addition to spreading lies about widespread voter fraud, refusing to certify elections, discrediting voting machines, engaging in bad faith poll watching, filing frivolous lawsuits, and threatening election officials with physical harm or criminal penalties. This year, Garber warned, such challenges are likely to be an integral strategy in the playbook to undermine the democratic process. Mass challenges, he said, add basically zero value to elections while creating new costs. One big worry, though, there are instances of eligible voters being removed from the rolls and learning of their removal after the deadline to register and vote in the next election, the report said. As is often the case with voter suppression, vulnerable individuals frequently suffer the effects. The Trump administration is pushing state officials to examine their voter rolls and tighten their election security, thus opening the door for the help of the federal government in conducting mass challenges, the report had predicted. Homeland Security Secretary Mark Wayne Mullen said last week that hundreds of thousands of non-citizens are registered to vote in California, New Jersey, Nevada, and Pennsylvania, and threatened to prosecute election officials in states that don't participate in securing the elections ahead of the November midterms. He has not specified the source of this data. Trump has demanded Congress require people to show proof of citizenship when they register to vote and photo IDs at the poll. So far, lawmakers have so far been reluctant to approve the Save America Act that in various versions would restrict voting, and it remains stalled in the U.S. Senate. Trump and his allies have maintained for years that the 2020 election was marred by voter fraud. No evidence of any widespread fraud has been found. Election officials have largely maintained their roles are accurate and up to date. In most states, list maintenance practices tend to keep pace with natural changes in voters' lives, such as moving, said a report this month by the Nonpartisan Center for Election Innovation and Research. Recent mass challenges have rarely been successful. The report cited efforts in Georgia, Michigan, Texas, Florida, and Iowa in 2022. These challenges were widely rejected for lack of evidence or failure to comply with the state law, the Brennan Center found. In 2024, Brennan's research found that private citizens filed at least 185,232 voter challenges in the state studied. Of those, the center found officials accepted at least 5,477. That means they may have removed the voter from the rolls, declared them inactive, and taken other steps to make it difficult for them to vote. Researchers sent requests to Arizona, Florida, Georgia, Michigan, Nevada, North Carolina, Ohio, Pennsylvania, and Texas, and numerous counties in those states, the report methodology said. One takeaway is evident. With only around 3% of the challenges clearly accepted, challenges contributed little to list maintenance in 2024, Brennan found. For instance, Georgia got in touch with about 875,000 voters in 2023 who had moved or had not voted for several years. That was more than 100 times the number of Georgia voters who were successfully challenged the next year. The center compiled the report by sending public records requests to 42 state and local government entities. It asked for any documents involving voter challenges in 2024 and how officials dealt with those challenges. It also looked at court filings, public reporting, and election board meetings. Acquiring a complete record of the challenges is impossible. They are often made ad hoc, and officials may have no obligation to track them. The records produced are often incomplete, the center noted, adding that some officials refused to provide records or say they got no challenges. Also from Washington, Trump proposal will turn federal grants into a system of political favors, Democrats warn. Democrats in Congress are pushing back against a proposed Trump administration rule introduced by the Office of Management and Budget that would substantially change the way federal grants are reviewed and distributed.
Over the past few weeks, several groups of lawmakers have written public comment letters to office management and budget directors.

Russ Voigt, expressing strong opposition to the new draft rule, which would give political appointees the power to decide what institutions receive grant funding, among other revisions. A summary of the rule cites the Biden administration as to why it is needed. Federal awards were often used during those years to promote a woke policy agenda that did not reflect the values of the vast majority of the American public, it says, pointing to diversity, equity, and inclusion, or DEI, policies. Democrats said the proposal exceeds the office's authority, will make it harder for grant recipients to carry out funding of priorities established by Congress, and would turn federal grants into a tool for President Donald Trump to unilaterally advance his partisan agenda and punish political rivals. The draft rule would allow Trump to terminate or suspend any grant at any time, for any reason, and without any notice, they said. Ultimately, these changes will make it harder for grant recipients to apply for and manage federal funds, undermining public safety, public health, economic competitiveness, and the government's ability to address rising costs, wrote Senate Minority Leader Chuck Schumer of New York and the entire Senate Democratic Caucus in the July 1st letter to Voigt. Maryland Democrats in Congress and members of the Congressional Community Safety Caucus, led by Representative Summer Lee of Pennsylvania, LaMonica McGiver of New Jersey, and Gabe Amo of Rhode Island, also wrote letters urging the OMB to rescind its proposed new rule. The more than 100-page draft rule, published in collaboration with 41 other federal grant-making agencies on May 29th, and titled Regulation for Federal Financial Assistance, would change the framework used to evaluate grant applications as well as guidelines for cost-sharing. It would potentially affect hundreds of billions of dollars in federal funding at universities, nonprofit organizations, and other U.S. institutions, according to Cylane, an independent nonprofit service for journalists and scientists run out of the American Association for the Advancement of Science. Under the proposed rule, federal grants could not be used to fund, promote, encourage, subsidize, or facilitate DEI initiatives. Awards would also, in many cases, have to be demonstrably advanced the president's policy priorities, and agencies would be allowed to cancel funding that is not effective or achieving program goals or federal agency priorities, or no longer in the federal government's interest. The overarching goal of OMB's proposed revisions is to improve transparency, accountability, and oversight for how federal tax dollars are used in the context of federal grant-making, according to the executive summary of the rule. OMB officials say they could implement the new draft rule as early as October 1st. During the public comment period for the draft rule, which ran from May 29th to July 13th, congressional Democrats slammed its vague language and the implications it holds for many institutions that rely on federal funds. Maryland senators and Democratic representatives in their July 10th letter to Voigt denounced the rule for changing a process traditionally based on merit. The federal grant-making process includes an essential non-political guardrail that this rule seeks to eviscerate, they wrote. They also said the proposed rule contains a slew of new undefined standards for grants, including that they must adhere to, quote, gold standard science and cannot reflect anti-American values that recipients may not be able to understand or comply with. Maryland institutions, often known as hubs for scientific research and innovation, have been hit hard by the National Institutes of Health funding cuts and the mass federal layoffs since Trump began his second term in 2025. Local governments and schools that receive federal funds have also taken blows, as has the state's overall economy. In their July 13th letter, members of the Congressional Community Safety Caucus voiced concerns over how the draft rule could specifically affect community violence intervention programs. Community violence intervention programs, local efforts that have been linked to drops in violent crime and those rates in cities across the country, rely on federal grants for state and local government investments, hospital partnerships, philanthropy, and research support, according to the lawmakers' letter. The new draft rule, they wrote, would jeopardize the operation of these programs by allowing Trump administration officials to, quote, withhold, suspend, or terminate grants or change terms and conditions mid-implementation, forcing grantees to operate in a tumultuous environment. The administration has already made cuts to parts of the Office of Justice programs, further limiting the funds available to community violence intervention programs. Though opposition to the proposed rule is mainly coming from Democratic lawmakers,
Some bipartisan criticism regarding the rule's broad scope and fast timeline exists. Senator Susan Collins, a Maine Republican, on July 6th asked Voight to extend the proposal's public comment period at least 90 days and withdraw portions of the rule that would potentially harm small and rural communities and scientific and biomedical research. While I agree these principles should guide the administration and oversight of federal funds, the rule would impose new, burdensome requirements on award recipients and conflict with Congress's control of the federal funding process, she wrote. OMB did not respond to state's newsroom's request for comment on lawmaker pushback to the proposed rule, but Voight took to social media last month to express his view of the opposition. Quote, "The freakout by those on the left subsidized by taxpayer funds over OMB's update of the regulation governing federal grant-making tells you how important it is to keep the bureaucracies from leaking out spending that is woke, wasteful, and contrary to the policies of the Trump administration through the NGOs," he wrote. And more from Election 2026, Democrats have a shot at flipping state legislatures across the country. Following a string of special election victories, Democrats have a path to flip several Republican-held legislative chambers and break GOP supermajorities in states across the country this November. High prices and overall voter dissatisfaction with Washington have put control of the U.S. House and the Senate in play this year, a dynamic that has trickled down with heightened Democratic enthusiasm in many state contests. "For the most part, the Republicans are kind of playing defense more than offense," said Katie Owens Hubler, Director of Elections and Redistricting at the National Conference of State Legislatures. "Midterm elections generally favor the party that doesn't control the White House. Still, it's unlikely Democrats can capture the majority in states. GOP lawmakers currently hold nearly 55% of the nation's 7,386 state legislative seats. That gives Republicans control in 28 state legislatures and Democrats control in 18, while three states have divided control of chambers, according to the National Conference of State Legislatures. NCSL is eyeing 10 Republican-held chambers, 4 Democratic-held chambers, and the tied state house in Minnesota for potential flips in control in November. "My feeling generally is that it is going to be a good year for Democrats," Owens Hubler said, "but it's not going to be a blowout year. Wins in some states could deliver Democrats total control of state government, both legislative chambers and the governor, known as the trifecta, making it much easier to pass progressive legislation. In other states, weakening Republican majorities or breaking veto-proof supermajorities would make it easier for Democrats to object to GOP policies." Since President Donald Trump's second term began, Democrats have flipped a dozen seats in special elections in Arkansas, Iowa, Florida, Georgia, Michigan, Minnesota, Mississippi, New Hampshire, Pennsylvania, Virginia, and Texas, according to tracking by the Democratic Legislative Campaign Committee, which works to elect Democrats at the state level. They also flipped another 18 seats in the last year's general elections in New Jersey and Virginia. Republicans have not flipped a single Democratic legislative seat. 2026 is a once-in-a-generation opportunity to fundamentally transform state legislative power, said Heather Williams, president of the Democratic Legislative Campaign Committee. The committee is touting record numbers of Democratic candidates running for office in some states and has announced plans to spend a record $50 million on state legislative races this year, with aims of flipping more than 650 legislative seats. And just as in 2024, the state of the economy and ever-rising prices are proving a central campaign message. In Michigan, defending their state Senate majority and winning control of the state House would give Democrats a trifecta. They would need to flip 4 Republican-held House seats to do so. Michigan Senate Majority Leader Winnie Brinks said she's confident her party will maintain or even grow its Senate majority. "The House will be a tougher lift," she said, "but the party's chances look good right now. I feel very confident that we will be working with the Democratic legislature in both chambers next term," she said. Following months of GOP obstruction in the House, Democratic control of both chambers would reverse the current gridlock in Lansing. Brinks, who is term-limited, said she expects a Democratic trifecta will focus on the issues that matter to Michiganers, including regulations on data centers, child care accessibility, and affordability. "These are things we know we could do that make people's lives easier and more affordable," she said. "So I think that in general, you'll see us try to tackle those things." Nationwide, Republicans have acknowledged growing voter frustrations over affordability,
while also arguing voters should support them for their work to redraw congressional districts. Set off by a White House push to give Republicans more seats in the U.S. House, 10 states have completed Middle-Cade redistricting, a phenomenon unseen since the 1800s. Earlier this month, the Republican State Leadership Committee, which works to elect GOP state legislators, highlighted the party's redistricting successes and underscored that current races for state House control will determine which party draws future maps. In a statement to Stateline, Committee President Edith George Tunon said Democrats can brag all they want about fundraising success, but no amount of cash changes the fact that their party is being pulled further left by the socialist wing calling the shots. We know Democrats and their national allies will continue to pour millions of dollars into state legislative races because they understand what's at stake. The legislators elected in 2026 will shape redistricting and the balance of power for years to come. In Iowa, Democrats flipped two state Senate seats in special elections last year to break the GOP supermajority, leaving Republicans with a 33-17 majority in the upper chamber. Democrats hope to deprive Republicans of winning back that supermajority and to break the supermajority in the state house in November. It's especially high stakes this cycling, as polling has shown a very competitive race for governor, with Democratic State Auditor Rob Sand ahead of Republican Zach Lane in some tracking. Iowa hasn't had a Democratic governor since 2011. From my perspective right now, assuming we continue to do the work and we raise the money we need to do things, things are looking really good, said Democratic State Senator Janice Weiner, the minority leader. Depriving Republicans of a veto-proof supermajority would give a potential Democratic governor much more power. And the more Democratic gains, the more they can challenge the policies of the GOP, which has enjoyed control of both chambers and the governor's office for the past decade. State Democrats have already used their newly won power by rejecting gubernatorial appointments, including a high-profile nomination for the leader of the state's Health and Human Services Department. Success in November could position Democrats to further contest the state Senate in 2028, when they conceivably tie with a 2025 split with Republicans, she said. It's an accountability issue. You don't have to be in the supermajority to start being a player. In a statement, Iowa Republican House Speaker Pat Grassley acknowledged the uphill battle that midterms can present for incumbents, but he said Republicans have faced similar pressures before, particularly in the 2020 election, and have only grown their House majority in Des Moines. Republicans currently hold 67 of 100 Iowa House seats, all of which are up for election this year. Democrats only need to flip one seat to end the Republican House supermajority. We have a lot of territory to defend, including several districts that historically voted for Democrats. Our success in these areas isn't a fluke, Grassley's statement said. With our battle-tested incumbents and a dynamic slate of hard-working candidates, we are in a strong position in every corner of the state. In this year's legislative special elections, Democrats have overperformed general election outcomes by a median of 10.4 points compared with how their districts voted in 2024 elections, according to government relations and the lobbying firm Multistate. If Democrats maintain that kind of performance through November, the firm said it could result in one of the largest wave elections in recent history. But special elections are not necessarily predictive of the general election, said Chris Cooper, a professor of political science and public affairs at Western Carolina University in Callaway, North Carolina. North Carolina Democrats are aiming to prevent House Republican supermajority and break the Senate GOP supermajority, which would require flipping just one seat. I think breaking the supermajority does seem very much in reach, Cooper said. Getting the majority in the Senate isn't going to happen unless we have a political earthquake, the likes of which we haven't seen in many decades. Increasing their numbers in the legislature would greatly increase the power of Democratic Governor Josh Stein, who has seen a dozen of his vetoes overridden by the GOP-controlled legislature. Among other issues, those overrides have allowed laws to enact punishing so-called sanctuary cities and eliminating diversity, equity, and inclusion policies from public education. It's extremely consequential, Cooper said. It doesn't mean that Democrats are going to be able to do what they want, but it does mean they're going to be able to stop the Republicans from doing what they want. For Democrats, state houses, races, provides a critical opportunity to oppose policies enacted by the federal government's Republican trifecta. I think part of it is that people are waking up to the power that the states have always had, said Andrew Grunwald, Vice President of Political Strategy at the States Project, an organization working to help Democrats gain power in states.
State lawmakers who win elections this year will have a huge impact on future congressional races as states continue to redraw U.S. House maps. But Grunwald said states also have the ability to immediately legislate on affordability issues that are top of mind for voters. When you look at who is passing laws that impact your everyday life, it's your state lawmakers, he said. That's particularly true in states with split partisan governance, including Arizona, Michigan, and Wisconsin. He also pointed to Pennsylvania, where Democrats control the state house, but Republicans control the Senate. That divide has left hundreds of Democratic bills to die in the upper chamber. Winning a Senate majority there would require flipping three seats, but could have a major impact on what legislation ultimately becomes signed by Democratic Governor Josh Shapiro. While the national environment looks favorable now, Grunwald acknowledged things can change quickly. We need to be doing the work now, he said. If we're not doing the work, voters will recognize that, and if we're meeting voters where they are and responding to their concerns, they will recognize that as well. Also, U.S. Education Department veterans blast Trump's plan to transfer programs. Former U.S. Department of Education officials in Republican and Democratic administrations sounded the alarm Monday over the agency's efforts to outsource its special education programs and civil rights enforcement to other agencies. U.S. Democratic Senator Patty Murray of Washington State convened the former officials, along with advocates and educators, at a virtual press conference to blast those sweeping moves, which are part of a broader effort by President Donald Trump's administration to dismantle the 46-year-old Education Department. Murray rebuked the transfers as outrageous and completely unacceptable, noting that while she is fighting tooth and nail against any effort to dismantle the agency, she is especially concerned about what this could mean for all students, especially students with disabilities. The agency in June said the Department of Health and Human Services will administer programs under Education's Office of Special Education and Rehabilitative Services, or OSERS, while civil rights enforcement under its Office for Civil Rights will be transferred to the Department of Justice. The Education Department had announced 10 earlier interagency agreements, or IAAs, with HHS, Labor, Interior, State, and Treasury, which transfer several education's responsibilities to those agencies. The department has said it will continue to perform all statutorily required duties and responsibilities involving special education programs and civil rights enforcement. OSERS, or OSERSs, is responsible for administering the Individuals with Disabilities Education Act, or IDEA, which guarantees a free public education for students with disabilities. The umbrella unit, OSERS, includes the Office of Assistant Secretary, Office of Special Education Programs and Rehabilitation Services Administration. The Civil Rights Office is tasked with investigating complaints from students and families. Katie Neos, CEO of the ARC of the United States, an advocacy group for people with intellectual and developmental disabilities, said that the transfers would split apart the offices responsible for making disability rights real in schools, leaving families chasing answers across the federal government instead of getting accountability from one education agency. Neos was the Deputy Assistant Secretary and Acting Assistant Secretary at OSERS during Biden's administration. The stakes have never been higher, she said. If we allow the Department of Education to be dismantled, we will not only undo decades of progress, we also risk abandoning the promise that every child deserves a chance to try and succeed. Catherine Lehman, Executive Director of the Edley Center on Law and Democracy at the University of California, Berkeley School of Law, said the new interagency agreement between the Department of Education and the Department of Justice is what someone would create if the person were designing a system to fail. Lehman served as Assistant Secretary for Civil Rights during the Obama and Biden administrations. The principal harm of this new agreement is that it guarantees lengthier continued silence from the federal government on the classic kinds of discrimination cases families experience, Lehman said. Examples include restraining or secluding students, she said. It raises the core question of whether students with disabilities have the free, appropriate public education to which the law entitles them, Lehman added. Stephanie Smith Lee, co-director of policy and advocacy at the National Down Syndrome Congress, pointed out that the idea is an education and civil rights law, not a health care program. Students with disabilities are learners, not patients, added Lee, who served as director of the Office of Special Education Programs under George W. Bush's administration.
Moving special education and vocational rehabilitation to the Department of Health and Human Services would separate them from the rest of the federal education policy and weaken the expertise and coordinated oversight that students, families, and states depend on, she said. Savannah Newhouse, a spokesperson for the Education Department, dismissed the criticism, saying in a statement to State's newsroom that Murray and other officials were part of a failing status quo. As Senator Murray is well aware, the Department of Education's interagency partnership did not alter the Trump administration's dedication to students with disabilities and federal civil rights laws, she wrote. These agreements simply ensure that well-positioned agencies can support the workload, pool their expertise, and ultimately strengthen protection for students. Meanwhile, earlier in July, the House Committee on Education and Workforce advanced a package of 10 bills, permanently transferring several of education's functions to other departments and largely reflecting many of the earlier IAAs. Notably, that package does not include any efforts to transfer education's responsibilities regarding special education programs and civil rights enforcement to other agencies. As long as this former preschool teacher is a United States senator, every one of those bills is dead on arrival, Murray said. Continuing, number of women seeking a governor's seat hits an all-time high. New data reveals the number of women running in the 2026 elections is slightly up from 2024, but experts say there is still progress to be made with women's representation in public office overall. The number of women running for governor has reached an all-time high this election cycle, and the number seeking a seat in the U.S. House of Representatives could also set a record, according to July 20th data from the Center for American Women and Politics, or CAWP, or C-A-W-P. The center, part of the Eagleton Institute of Politics at Rutgers University, collects data on women's representation in federal, state, and local government. The center also conducts research and runs educational programs on the role of women in politics. Its mission is to increase female involvement in public life. There were 85 women major party candidates running for governor across 36 states this year, a number that significantly exceeds the previous record of 69 set in 2022. 51 of those women are Democrats, another record, and 34 are Republicans. On the congressional level, 580 women are currently major party contenders for the U.S. House, a figure that is just three away from the 2018 and 2020 record of 583 women candidates. That record could be broken once Louisiana reaches its candidate filing deadline for the House on August 7th, according to CWAP. The number of Democratic House candidates who are women has already reached an all-time high at 387. The remaining 183 women running are Republicans. In the Senate, 64 women from major parties are running for a seat, exactly half of them Democrats and half of them Republicans. The record for women candidates was set in 2022 at 70. Fairly high numbers of women would need to emerge as Senate candidates in Maine and South Carolina to beat that record of 70, said CWAP Director of Data Chelsea Hill during a media briefing with other research experts on Tuesday. A day before the briefing, Republican Senator Darlene Graham of South Carolina, who was sworn in on July 14th to replace her late brother Lindsey Graham, announced plans to run for a full six-year term following the encouragement of President Donald Trump. Although record numbers of congressional women candidates have not yet been reached in either the U.S. House or Senate, the overall number of women running for Congress is up compared to the last election cycle. In 2024, the number of women who sought seats in Congress dropped after having previously increased for three consecutive cycles, a phenomenon that CWAP later described as evidence of stalled progress toward gender parity. Despite the increase in women seeking office over the years, female representation is still low when taken as a percentage of all candidates running for Congress and state governors. According to another set of CWAP data from July 20th, women make up 27% of total candidacies for the U.S. House and 23.9% of the total for Senate in 2026. About 25% of gubernatorial candidates are women. But at the same time, CWAP experts say at the media briefing there are many milestones women could achieve in the 2026 election cycle, including firsts for women in certain government positions and for women of specific racial and ethnic backgrounds and within their party. They pointed to current Senators Marsha Blackburn of Tennessee, a Republican, and Amy Klobuchar of Minnesota, a Democrat, who are both running to become the first women to serve as governors of their respective states, and Deb Haaland, the former U.S. Secretary of the Interior, currently running in New Mexico,
could become the first ever Native American woman governor in any state if she wins in November. As the congressional level, names such as Malay Kairos, Asha Wahab, Denise Powell, and more have potential to break barriers for women in public office. Kairos is a place to become the first black woman to represent Colorado. Wahab, the first Middle Eastern or North African woman to serve from California. And Powell, the first Democratic woman to represent Nebraska in Congress. At the end of the media briefing, CWOP scholar and director of research Kelly Dittmer said the center's 2026 candidacy data could be used as a tool to study and open up a broader discussion about women's political pathways, nodding particularly to Blackburn and Klobuchar's gubernatorial runs. When we think about women moving to be chief executives of a state as a potential pathway to the presidency, it's also something we need to always keep our eye on, she said. CWOP's data focuses on major party candidates and will continue to be updated regularly to account for upcoming state filing deadlines and congressional primary results. And that brings us to the close of this week's Iowa Capital Dispatch. 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
4: Good morning and welcome to the Talking Information Center. Today is Wednesday, July 29th, and let's get started with today's reading of the Wall Street Journal with Steve and George. Good morning.
5: Thank you, Bill. And welcome. It's our great pleasure to read for you this morning. We'll begin with the What's News column on the far left side of the front page of the journal. These are news briefs, little appetizers that we'll share with you now, and we'll get to in detail as we move through the paper today. Boeing spent another quarter in the red, although its net loss narrowed as it poured more resources into developing new presidential jets and accelerating production of commercial aircraft. The FAA asked airlines to inspect hundreds of Boeing 737 MAX passenger jets for improperly installed cabin seats that could prove dangerous in the case of an emergency. Major U.S. stock indexes ended mixed, with the S&P 500 and Dow rising 0.2% and 1% respectively, and the NASDAQ falling 0.2%. Bank Indonesia Governor Peri Warjio stepped down in a surprise move that is likely to stoke worries about central bank independence in South Asia's largest nation. Apple launched a product leasing program with Klarna that will allow customers to pay monthly for new devices and then return, upgrade, or buy them. Visa logged higher revenue for its latest quarter as consumers continue to spend, even in the face of inflationary pressures. CBS News is adding several high-profile journalists to 60 Minutes as new executive director Nick Bilton reshapes the iconic news magazine. Coca-Cola boosted its earnings outlook for the year after the company's marketing efforts, including its World Cup campaign, helped drive volumes. And finally, FIFA, soccer's highest governing body, is exploring raising more than $4 billion by selling a stake in a new commercial venture. Good morning, Steve.
6: Morning, George. Value stocks are outperforming growth. Russell Value Index on pace this year to outperform its growth counterpart. Article by Vicky G. Huang. Value stocks are quietly outperforming growth this year, but the companies driving the surge look nothing like traditional value plays. The Russell 1000 Value Index has gained about 20% this year, trouncing its growth counterpart, the Russell 1000 Growth Index, which has declined 1.6%. Value stocks typically trade at a discount to what a company's profits suggest they are worth. Growth stocks aren't cheap, but are expected to increase earnings at a faster-than-average pace. The performance gap between the Russell benchmarks caught some investors off guard until they examined the list of names leading Value's glorious comeback, a cadre of technology companies, including some of the Magnificent Seven. Yes, investors have been rotating out of some of the formerly high-flying chip stocks in recent weeks and into less loved sectors such as consumer staples and healthcare, which rose 2 and 2.3% on Tuesday, respectively. But some of these tech giants that come to represent the future growth of the economy and dominate the market are value stocks now, technically at least. In June, the Russell Index reconstitution shifted tech giants Amazon.com, Apple, and Microsoft partially or further into the Russell 1000 Value Index, while migrating chip makers, key chip makers, including Micron Technology, Advanced Micro Devices, and Western Digital, into its growth counterpart. The rebalance took place in late June, when semiconductor stocks were riding a seemingly relentless surge and mega-cap tech was lagging behind. In short, the value index rose, rode those chip makers to new heights, then swapped them out for Amazon, Apple, and Microsoft, just as they were touching recent lows. It was like the index got so lucky, said Sam Peters, portfolio manager on value strategy at Clearbridge Investments. It caught that blow off top in momentum and then sold it right before they rolled over. Investors will get an important update from Apple and Amazon when they report quarterly earnings. On Tuesday, the Dow Jones Industrial Average gained 1% or 537 points, while the S&P 500 rose 0.2%. The tech-heavy NASDAQ fell 0.2%. Value stocks began their ascent this year while still trading at a steep discount to their growth counterparts. The rally gained further traction as surging energy prices and broader AI momentum lifted the sector. Then came the June reconstitution of the Russell 1000 Value Index, which removed many chip names shortly before chip stocks lost their momentum. This was hugely consequential and very different from what has happened in previous rebalances because we got Apple, Microsoft, Amazon, said Mary Jane Matz, director of large cap equities at C.S. McKee. They all came in at huge weights, and where they are in terms of the market capitalization, they are now dominating this value benchmark. Value indexes are historically dominated by established names with reliable cash flows, featuring sectors such as financials, energy, industrials, and utilities. Value investors argue that this year's resurgence isn't a fluke, but the start of a sustained, long-term run. Even with recent gains, value stocks remain incredibly cheap compared with their growth brethren. George.
5: Meta's AI spending binge runs into rising debt costs, as driven by Peter Rudiger, Jack Pitcher, and Anna Maria Andreotis. Meta Platforms is counting on Wall Street to pick up the tab for artificial intelligence spending spree. It picked a time when lenders' wallets are starting to feel light. A borrowing binge this year for big tech companies is giving debt investors fatigue and pushing up the cost of capital across the industry. Lenders on Monday demanded higher yields on bonds from a new data center project in El Paso, Texas, leased by Meta, compared with a similar project last year. Concerns about more AI-adjacent debt coming, especially after an aggressive spending forecast from Alphabet's Google last week, sparked a sell-off in tech stocks and helped push down prices of bonds from companies like Microsoft and Amazon.com. The supply of new bonds this year from AI companies reached $270 billion in early July, almost double what was raised in all of 2025, according to Bank of America Global Research. Despite the investor indigestion, the data center boom looks poised to create even more new debt, even if it ends up being more expensive because no player wants to risk falling behind in the AI race. Meta executives have told bankers and fund managers that it will need to raise hundreds of billions of dollars to support its AI build-out and is in talks with other firms like Blackstone for additional funds, people familiar with the matter said. Meanwhile, NVIDIA is in talks with OpenAI to provide a $250 billion backstop to help finance the construction of a data center project in Ohio, the Wall Street Journal reported Sunday. The market is expecting the build to continue, said Nia Koda, head of U.S. credit strategy at Bank of America, just at a higher price point. Take Monday's sale of $12.55 billion in notes tied to Meta's El Paso project, which is 80% owned by funds managed by BlackRock. Yields on the offering from Sopapilla Investor, a holding company that owns BlackRock's portion of the project, were about 2.875 percentage points above the 10-year Treasury note, or 7.5%, people familiar with the offering said. Morgan Stanley and J.P. Morgan bankers led the deal, which was for bonds that are set to mature in 2048. Existing bonds tied to a similar Meta project in Louisiana were trading at a yield about half a percentage point lower than the new deal's interest rate on Monday. More deals tied to Meta are likely. The company has been locking up future data center capacity and has issued several requests for proposals on additional projects related to real estate, energy, and other AI infrastructure, the people said. Dina Powell McCormick, a Goldman Sachs veteran and former Trump official who joined Meta as president and vice chairman in January, is helping to lead the effort. In recent months, she and other Meta executives have met with BlackRock's Larry Fink, Blackstone's Steven Schwarzman, and John Gray, and Brookfield's chief executive Bruce Flatt, said people familiar with the meeting. Steve.
6: Boeing's spending spree continues. Second quarter loss narrowed amid push for Air Force One and jet deliveries. Article by Drew Fitzgerald. Boeing spent another quarter in the red as it poured more resources into developing presidential jets and accelerating production of commercial planes. The U.S. manufacturer said fast-tracking work on the modified 747-8 jets that will someday serve as Air Force One will cost an additional $280 million, the latest in a series of cost overruns on the more than $4 billion project. Boeing's commercial airplane division also posted an operating loss, albeit a smaller one than in the same quarter last year. The business absorbed costs from ramping up its manufacturing operations in a bid to chip away at its multi-billion dollar backlog of undelivered planes. The results missed Wall Street's expectations for earnings, though not for revenue. Shares of Boeing rose nearly 5% in Tuesday trading. The company this month opened a production line in Everett, Washington, meant to boost production of its workhorse 737 MAX jets. Boeing is aiming to make 47 of the narrow-body planes each month, up from 42 earlier this year. Increasing the production rate could boost the company's overall profitability by giving its commercial division stronger economies of scale. Boeing's overall second quarter net loss of $428 million narrowed from the $612 million loss it posted a year earlier. Sales climbed 8% to $24.56 billion, driven by stronger commercial plane deliveries. Showing progress in delay-plagued programs is critical for Boeing's standing with the Trump administration, as well as customers. A series of safety and quality lapses prompted the Federal Aviation Administration in 2024 to limit the company's output and slow the certification of new aircraft models. Securing regulators' approval is a critical step before commercial jets can be delivered to airlines. In a directive Monday, the FAA proposed inspections of hundreds of Boeing 737 MAX jets over concerns that passenger seats were improperly installed. We have some important go-dos as we continue to stabilize across our entire production system and complete the certification work for the company's 737 and 777 programs, Chief Executive Kelly Ortberg said in a Tuesday message to employees. He said the company is also adding significant resources to help the Air Force One program stay on schedule. President Trump almost canceled Air Force plans to have Boeing build two new jets to replace the models that have been flying since the George H.W. Bush administration. The manufacturer originally said it wouldn't be able to finish overhauling the souped-up aircraft known as the VC-25B until after Trump left office. The company later moved the delivery of the first jet to 2028, a shift that required it to bring on more mechanics and engineers qualified to work under the strict classification rules required for the program. Trump this year flew a modified commercial airplane provided by the Qatari government on some trips, though security concerns first forced him to fly home on an older Air Force One jet from a recent visit to Turkey. The White House said the Qatari jet, known as the VC-25B Bridge, will receive additional upgrades this fall. George.
5: Trump turns up heat on RFK Jr. to cut back on childhood vaccines. It's written by Liz Esley White. Washington, at a May lunch at the president's golf course in Northern Virginia, President Trump asked health and Human Services Secretary Robert F. Kennedy Jr. why he wasn't doing more to probe the alleged connection between vaccines and autism, according to people familiar with the matter. The health secretary had the yips, Trump told Kennedy, according to one of the people. Kennedy was taken aback. Even though he has long been known to be skeptical of vaccinations, he had been asked by White House political advisors to tone down his vaccine efforts ahead of the midterms, the people said. Now, it was the commander-in-chief who was pushing to make the study of vaccines and autism more of a priority. The president steers nearly every conversation with his health secretary back to the issue, some of the people said. Chief among the president's desires, do more to reduce the number of shots that federal guidelines recommend for children, according to people familiar with the matter. They said the president hopes to then see autism rates drop, even if any such effect could take years. The issue has been an ongoing point of tension between the two men. In a mid-June meeting in the Oval Office, the president vented to Kennedy that he wasn't doing enough, people familiar with the matter said. The president has made clear he thinks he has given Kennedy enough time and is disappointed the health secretary hasn't accomplished more, the people said. Kennedy will be a failure if he doesn't make progress on the issue, the president has told aides, some of the people said. Trump signed an executive order at the end of May demanding Kennedy's agency cut back the number of recommended vaccines in the childhood schedule, saying the U.S. was out of step with other nations. Some top health officials were confused and surprised by the order because they were following an earlier message from the White House to ease up on the vaccine efforts. The president has expressed frustration over a court decision that blocked cuts to the vaccine schedule that the health secretary tried to implement in January, the people said. Trump has urged Kennedy to take on what they both consider to be an activist judge in the case, prompting Kennedy in June to petition an appeals court for a quicker decision. Steve.
6: CBS News fills 60 Minutes roles, article by Joe Flint. CBS News is adding several high-profile journalists to 60 Minutes as new executive producer Nick Bilton begins reshaping the iconic news magazine following months of upheaval. New York Times columnist Ross Douthat will join the program's 59th season as a correspondent and author and documentarian, Sebastian Junger as a contributor, Bilton said in a memo to staff Tuesday. Former CBS Evening News and Morning Show anchor Nora O'Donnell will also join 60 Minutes full-time as a correspondent, expanding her role with the show. Gianna Toboni, a documentary filmmaker and veteran of Vice News, and Trevor Phillips, who CBS News previously named its senior global affairs correspondent, will join the program as contributors. Bilton said the correspondents and contributors will carry on the program's tradition of fearless, independent, and impartial reporting, and said the new hires are entrepreneurial journalists who understand how to reach modern audiences. The show has had a tumultuous stretch since Barry Weiss took over as editor-in-chief of Paramount CBS News last fall, and Bilton has been tasked with rebuilding the storied program. Last winter, correspondent Sharon Alfonsi clashed with Weiss over the editor's decision to hold a story about an El Salvador maximum security prison. Alfonsi's contract wasn't renewed at the end of last season. Correspondent Cecilia Vega was let go in May when Bilton was brought in to run the program. Scott Pelley, one of the show's longest-serving correspondents, departed after pushing back against the firings. George.
5: Underground reactor splits rural Kansas. This is written by Chris Meyer and Jennifer Hiller. Parsons, Kansas. Residents of this sleepy farming outpost agree on many things, but whether to put an experimental nuclear reactor a mile deep in the granite beneath their town isn't one of them. Elected officials and some others see a chance to create jobs and lure data centers and manufacturers to a rural patch where the economy has been flatter than the surrounding cornfields. Another group is effectively saying, not under my backyard. I put $125,000 into my house, and now a nuclear reactor is coming to town, said Gerald Johnson, an IT professional who planned to retire in Parsons. I can't think of a worse idea. No one has tried operating a commercial nuclear reactor deep underground until now. The so-called gravity reactor is the creation of Liz Muller and her father, Richard Muller, Emeritus Professor of Physics at the University of California, Berkeley, and an inventor. They founded Deep Fission, F-I-S-S-I-O-N, a three-year-old startup that has raised around $150 million in the past year, including $40 million last month through an initial public offering, largely to fund the work in Parsons. Parsons, population 9,600, sits about midway between Kansas City and Tulsa, Oklahoma. Deep Vision drilled a first test hole this spring on 100 acres at a mostly overgrown industrial park dotted with old munitions bunkers just outside town. On a recent day, Maurice LaFontaine, Deep Vision's senior engineering director, showed off pink-flecked granite retrieved from the company's first test hole and joked that the billion-year-old rock would make a nice countertop. An empty steel canister sat on a clear drill pad, waiting to go down a second hole this year. The plan is to send another one, loaded with nuclear fuel, into a third hole to heat water a mile underground and generate electricity on the surface in 2027 or 2028, an astonishingly short time frame by industry standards. Verlin Bollinger, an insurance agent who sits on the Parsons City Commission, is now mostly excited by that prospect. "Anytime you're putting a nuclear reactor in a hole, it's kind of scary," he said in his office, surrounded by Kansas City Royals memorabilia. "It's great that it's here. It's kind of bad that we're the guinea pigs." The project is riding momentum from the Trump administration's efforts to usher in a, quote, nuclear renaissance by streamlining regulations and offering industry billions of dollars in loans and fuel supply chain guaranteed investments. Executive orders President Trump signed last year aim to quadruple America's nuclear power generation by 2050, a steep climb given that construction in the industry has slowed to a crawl for the last three decades. Nuclear generates about a fifth of U.S. electricity. The renewed interest comes amid soaring electricity demand, much of it driven by data centers for artificial intelligence. Deep Vision's project is one of 11 in an Energy Department pilot program designed to build and test small, advanced reactors to pave the way for commercial use. Participating companies can construct reactors outside a traditional laboratory setting and use expedited procedures for environmental reviews. It's allowing us to develop a first reactor within a time frame that had been unthinkable previously, said Liz Muller, Deep Vision's chief executive. Four startups, including one from separate Energy Department program, say they have achieved criticality or self-sustaining nuclear reactions with their reactor designs. Deep Visions is using a common, scaled-down reactor design. Its innovation is putting it underground. Steve.
6: And here are two small articles, short articles, from the U.S. news section. Home price growth picks up, survey says. U.S. home price growth rose in May as trends differed throughout regions. The S&P Cotality Case-Shiller National Home Price Index rose 1.1% in the 12 months through May. For the 12th consecutive month, U.S. home values fell in real terms as May's 4.2% inflation ran roughly 3 percentage points above the price gain, the survey said. May's data suggests that U.S. home prices continue to decline in real terms, said Rebecca Kaufman, Associate Director of Commodities at S&P Dow Jones Indices. While major metropolitan areas in the Northeast and Midwest recorded year-over-year gains exceeding the national average, many in the West and Sun Belt remain under pressure, Kaufman said. Chicago led all metros with a 6.9% annual increase in May, followed by New York and Cleveland. Las Vegas posted the largest decline, falling 1.9% year-over-year, with Seattle, Denver, and Tampa, Florida, also registering losses. And the second article, U.S. consumers are feeling less confident. Consumer confidence declined in July as consumers' assessment of current business and labor market conditions softened for a third straight month, a survey from the Conference Board said. The research group said Tuesday its consumer confidence index fell to 90.8% in July from an upwardly revised 92.2 in June. Consumers' assessment of current business and labor market conditions fell by 3.6 points to 114.9. Meanwhile, the expectations index, based on short-term outlook for income, business, and labor market conditions, remained unchanged at 74.7. The Conference Board said perceptions of employment conditions declined, with the labor market differential, the share of consumers saying jobs are plentiful, minus the share saying jobs are hard to get, ticking down to 3.1%. Economists watch this labor market differential to gauge how tight labor conditions are for households. A separate reading of sentiment from the University of Michigan this month reported consumer sentiment improved as gasoline prices cooled. However, some economists have noted re-escalation of fighting in the Middle East could stall that momentum in the weeks ahead if gasoline prices climb again. George.
5: Thanks, Steve. Rare uncertainty marks this Fed meeting. It's written by Nick Timmerhouse. By the time the Federal Reserve meets, Wall Street usually already knows the outcome. Not this time. 2 weeks ago, the picture pointed toward the central bank extending its hold on rates. Remarks from senior officials who have often helped shape expectations had laid out what would push them to raise rates, and June's cooler inflation readings came in below that bar, shifting the debate over a possible rate increase to September. Then around last week, as the collapse of the U.S.-Iran ceasefire sent energy prices higher, market talk of a July increase began to feed on itself. Suddenly, the September debate was live for July. On Tuesday, futures markets pointed to a 1 in 3 chance of a rate increase, while probabilities and prediction markets were slightly lower. The case for a surprise increase rests less on anything members of the rate-setting committee have signaled than on whether Chairman Kevin Warsh supports one for reasons of his own. Here are three things to watch. The decision. A hold would be the conventional move. It is what the data pointed to after June's soft inflation reading. It is what officials who usually signal the Fed's thinking had steered markets toward. It's also by most readings where Warsh himself pointed in testimony 2 weeks ago when he did nothing to prepare markets for a move. The strategy. An increase, above all, would lay down a marker. Warsh has cast himself as the chairman who ends 5 years of inflation above the Fed's 2% target, and moving where his predecessors would have waited would prove it in a way no speech could. This strategy also remains contested. An increase to prove something relies on logic that New York Fed President John Williams, the vice chair of the rate-setting committee, rejected earlier this month. The way you maintain the credibility that's been built up over decades is by making the best decisions you can, given the data, he said, rather than trying to use monetary policy to affect credibility. The explanation, whatever the Fed does,

0: Cast instead as a one-off reaction, it carries less of a signal. Steve.
1: In the business and finance section of today's Wall Street Journal, from Cracker Barrel to Boeing, companies tap retired CEOs. Article by Chip Cutter and Heather Haddon. In January, a headhunter from search firm Spencer Stuart started calling restaurant industry executives with a proposition. Would you come to Cracker Barrel as the next CEO? Cracker Barrel's decision to select a 69-year-old former restaurant executive to lead the chain highlights the emerging practice of boards calling in retired chief executives from the sidelines to help engineer high-profile turnarounds. The Family Dining's chain's board and its current Gen X CEO had agreed that they would work together to look for her replacement after an uproar over branding charges, changes caused the chain's sales to plunge, according to people familiar with the search. In recent years, Boeing, Verizon Communication, and others have all chosen once-retired CEOs. An established executive brings instant credibility and experience to a role, governance specialists say, even if research suggests the performance of second-act CEOs tend to be mixed. For the executives themselves, returning to the corner office often holds appeal, allowing them to dig into new business problems while enjoying the perks and power of running a large company again. I'm not really sure there's such a thing as a retired CEO in the U.S., said Matteo Tonello, head of data benchmarking and analytics at the conference board. In this country, CEOs don't really retire. They just become professional directors. Some then leave board work and move back into the top job. Cracker Barrel's new leader, David Deno, served as a CEO of Outback Steakhouse parent Bloomin' Brands from 2019 to 2024. After he retired from Bloomin' in 2024, he then served on the boards of Krispy Kreme and Panera Brands. He steps into Cracker Barrel at an unusual moment. For much of the past year, the company has attempted to move on after efforts to modernize the chain backfired. Cracker Barrel's exiting CEO, Julie Messino, 55 years old, sought to update the chain's look and menu to reach a younger audience. The moves alienated some, including President Trump, with many arguing that the chain was abandoning its country heritage. Cracker Barrel later reversed the change, and more recently the company's stock had been rising. The decision to recruit a new CEO was meant to reassure investors, management specialist said. Though the bench of potential executives who carry both industry experience and trust on Wall Street is small. When all of these factors are taken into account, then the age of a candidate becomes kind of secondary because you're dealing with a limited pool of candidates, Tonello said. Cracker Barrel is paying Deno $465,000 for relocation expenses to Nashville, Tennessee, as well as providing a corporate apartment and twice monthly trips back to his home in St. Petersburg, Florida, for up to 6 months. His annual salary will be $1 million. Messina stands to collect $4.6 million in exit payments over 2 years, filing show. Some CEOs say it takes some convincing to get them to give up their retirement. Before former PayPal CEO Dan Schulman became CEO of Verizon last year, he was living on a ranch in Montana. I was extremely happily retired, I will say, and I felt like I was a role model for retirement. Schulman, now 68 years old, said at a Wall Street Journal event. Schulman had been on Verizon's board for years and saw the company at an inflection point. I also felt that the company had the ability to make that pivot, he said last year. If I didn't feel that, I wouldn't have taken the job. Boeing, meanwhile, extended its mandatory retirement age when it appointed then 64-year-old Kelly Ortberg as CEO in 2024. Ortberg ran one of Boeing's big suppliers, Rockwell Collins, until 2018, when it then merged with another aerospace manufacturer and eventually ended up part of RTX. He retired in 2021 but remained on the RTX board. Joe Ellen Posner, an associate professor of management at Santa Clara University, said there tend to be two types of retired CEOs who make a comeback. Those who remain active in business, either through board service or advisory roles, and those who simply realize they have little to do now that they are no longer running a company. There are some retired top executives who just have nothing else going on, Posner said. They're bored, and they don't have anyone telling them how great they are all the time. The results of experienced CEOs tend to vary. Research published by Spencer Stuart in 2020 showed that while nearly all the experienced CEOs outperformed the market in their first role, only about 40%

0: managed to do the same in subsequent positions. The challenges in transforming Cracker Barrel are also great, restaurant industry executives and management specialists said. I don't know whether he's going to find a magic formula because it's unclear if there is a magic formula, Posner said of Denno. At Bloomin Brands, Denno rose to the top job after serving for years as the company's chief financial officer. He guided the company through the pandemic and made a then-prescient call to not furlough employees during the earliest days of COVID, helping restaurants to recover more quickly. The company stock, though, was roughly flat during his tenure. In an interview at the University of Michigan in 2024, Denno said he saw the job of the CEO as mostly focusing on culture. This shocks people, he said. I probably spend 60% of my time on culture and leadership and people selection. He added, if I don't have the right people working for me, I'm dead. George.
1: You know, see, reading together works so well because we spend so much time telling each other how great we are.
0: We do, George.
1: And, yes. And it's deserved.
0: I think you're doing a nice job.
1: Medicare drug plan subsidy will end. It's written by Anna Wild Matthews. The Trump administration plans to end a subsidy program that helped hold down premiums for Medicare drug plans, a move that could leave many seniors facing higher rates for their prescription coverage next year. The move will eliminate a program that is giving insurance companies an estimated $3.6 billion in subsidies this year to blunt increases in premiums for the Medicare prescription plans, known as Part D. The program will end after 2026, according to administration officials. High drug costs are a perennial issue, especially for seniors on fixed incomes, and health care affordability is expected to be a focus in the midterm elections. Roughly 25 million people have Part D plans, and they will learn about their 2027 rates in the fall. The Trump administration official said the extra subsidies encouraged insurers to raise rates, knowing the government would pick up the extra cost. He said subsidies weren't needed, and other policies that help hold down Part D costs also remain in place. We are stabilizing the market, so this bailout is no longer needed, said Mehmet Oz, the administrator of the Centers for Medicare and Medicaid Services, in a posting on social media. The Trump administration officials said that if the program had remained in effect next year, more than half of the subsidy money would have flowed to one company, United Health Group. A United Health spokesman said the company is, quote, committed to working with CMS, ensuring seniors have access to affordable prescription medicines. The average premium for a Part D plan was around $36 a month this year, according to KFF, a health policy nonprofit. The administration official said around 25% of Medicare Part D plan enrollees would see premiums for their plans stay flat or go down next year. Another 30% will have an increase of less than $10 to their monthly bill. For the remaining 45%, he said the increases are largely in the $11 to $20 range a month. Seniors should be able to find lower premiums if they switch plans, he said, adding affordable options are still available. Medicare drug coverage premiums are rising because the plans have been hit by growing expenses for GLP-1 medications and other specialty drugs. Changes implemented under 2022's Inflation Reduction Act also have pushed up premiums. The law reduced many Medicare enrollees' out-of-pocket expenses, but required insurers to shoulder more of the costs. Those pressures are expected to continue in 2027, and said Juliet Kabansky, Vice President at KFF. The Medicare Payment Advisory Commission, a federal watchdog agency, estimates the subsidy program, which was supposed to stabilize Part D, reduced the average Part D plan premium by about 40% in 2025. This year, it cut the average rate by an estimated 27%. Steve?
0: Growth is off the menu at Starbucks. 2 years ago, Starbucks investors were having a lousy day, following another depressing set of quarterly results. 2 weeks later, they had their best day ever. News of Brian Nichols hiring as chief executive boosted the coffee chain's market value by $20 billion, or more than 25% overnight. It's a testament to how disillusioned investors had become, but also to the former Chipotle's boss's Mr. Fix-It reputation. Now the buzz is wearing off. As Starbucks prepares to report fiscal third-quarter earnings Wednesday, one financial figure looks much better than in July 2024. Global comparable store sales rose 6.2% in the second quarter, and analysts at UBS think they could have risen above 7% during the third. The same figure was negative 3% in the quarter before Nicole took over. Look past that, though, and a key ingredient is in short supply, profits. Analysts' expectations for earnings per share this fiscal year have dropped by more than half since Nicole's arrival. The chain's trailing 12-month operating margin is one-third lower. Improving Starbucks isn't cheap. A modest fiscal second-quarter margin improvement had much to do with temporary factors, less drag from store opening costs, and the accounting treatment of the China business being marked as held for sale. Nicole is a decisive leader and a seasoned operator. Selling a majority stake in those once promising Chinese operations and bringing the customer experience in North America closer to its roots may well have been among the best choices on an unappetizing menu. He has additional levers to pull, such as further upping its food game and attracting more customers in a typically slower afternoon. The chain's huge North American digital and physical presence are still unmatched. Unfortunately, it has lost a lot of its cachet. Starbucks became so efficient and impersonal that customers began to wonder why they were paying a premium for something they could make at home, or at least get with more flair elsewhere. The Chinese experience shows how perceptions can change. Former boss Howard Schultz once expected Starbucks China to overtake the U.S. operation, but it lost its top spot and was forced to cut prices last summer in a market it had basically created. The value of the China business, including cash received and future licensing fees, was pegged at less than $14 billion, or about 10% of the company's current enterprise value. Around 19% of Starbucks cafes globally are in China. Counting China, the global store count has risen at one-third of its previous pace the past 2 years. Fewer net store openings make it easier for comparable store sales to rebound. There's a reason the stock has been stuck in neutral for 5 years. It's gone from pricing in a lot of growth to much less of it. George.
1: Thanks, Steve. Apple launches Klarna, K-L-A-R-N-A, leasing program. 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Klarna, the buy-now-pay-later company, will provide the leasing options. The announcement comes a month after Apple raised prices on some of its devices because of soaring memory and chip storage costs. The leasing program prices start at $17.99 a month for iPhone, $11.99 for Apple Watch, $24.99 for Mac, and $11.99 for iPad, Apple said Tuesday. At the end of the lease agreement, customers can return the product, get an upgrade, or buy the product for a one-time fee. The leasing initiative replaces Apple's previous iPhone upgrade program, which was limited to phones. The pricing structure is different. It could mean customers pay less each month. For instance, an iPhone 17 Pro previously cost $57 a month for 2 years, with the customer owning the device at the end of the term. Now customers can pay $32 a month for 2 years for the same device, then pay a one-time fee if they want to keep it. In the now discontinued program, customers had to pay for Apple Care coverage. In the new program, purchasing Apple Care is optional. Shares of both the iPhone maker and Klarna increased Tuesday. John Ternus is set to take over from Tim Cook as Apple CEO on September 1, just before the company is expected to announce a new foldable iPhone to compete with rival models already on the market. Cook warned last month that higher prices for iPhones would be inevitable due to the surging costs of memory and storage chips, increased demand for memory and storage chips from artificial intelligence companies has raised costs so much that Apple would have to raise device prices substantially to turn a profit. Apple last month raised Mac and iPad prices by $200 or more on some models. Steve.
0: This is the Review and Outlook column that appears regularly in the Wall Street Journal. The FDA deep state strikes back. The Food and Drug Administration bureaucracy can be as combative and entrenched as any in Washington. This week, the agency is trying to sink promising new therapies for late-stage melanoma and Duchenne muscular dystrophy. President Trump pushed out Marty McAree, and his deputy, Vinod Prasad, this spring in large part because they had scuttled treatments for life-threatening and rare diseases. We've chronicled over the past year how the agency repeatedly moved the goalposts for approving treatments and nitpicked trial results. The FDA, under Acting Commissioner Kyle Diamantis, in recent months appeared to be turning around. The agency is reconsidering many treatments rejected by the previous regime and has scheduled public hearings with outside experts to review medicines. Alas, it now appears that FDA bureaucrats who share Dr. Prasad's hostility toward innovative treatments are digging in. The FDA this week released briefing documents prepared by staff ahead of advisory meetings for Repulamine's melanoma immunotherapy Thursday and Capricor's therapeutics cell therapy for Duchenne Wednesday that resurrect the agency's specious reasons for previously rejecting the treatments. This is a nasty effort to influence the outside experts, many of whom aren't intimately familiar with the treatments or diseases. Consider Repulamine's RPI, which the agency's original review panel recommended for approval after its trial showed that a third of metastatic patients who received the treatment after the cancer progressed on other immunotherapies went into remission. Tumors vanished in one of six. Melanoma specialists heralded the results as unprecedented, yet Dr. Prasad overruled the staff. When his rejection sparked an uproar among patients and physicians, he selected a new staff panel for political cover. No surprise, the panel agreed with him and concocted pretexts to kill the treatment. For instance, the staff opined that many biopsies had zapped the tumors. If only biopsies had such miraculous effects. This week, briefing documents repeat such absurdities and manipulates the data to claim that the drug doesn't work. Staff excluded from the efficacy calculation patients who had RP1 rejected in all of their tumors, but only from the numerator and not denominator. The arithmetic trick reduced RPI's response rate from 33.6% to 15.7%. The staff acknowledged that patients who received and benefited from RP1 lived a median of 30.6 months without cancer progressing versus 4.4 months on their prior immunotherapy. You don't need a high school diploma to discern this is a treatment benefit. Yet the FDA said it found this comparison to be uninterpretable. About half of patients with metastatic melanoma will get worse on first-line immunotherapies within a year, at which point they have scant options. That doesn't concern FDA staffers, who persist in their insistence that Repulamine should have run a randomized controlled trial that would have taken years and been unethical because some desperate patients would have received a placebo. Meanwhile, the agency last summer scuttled Capricor's treatment for patients with advanced Duchenne muscular dystrophy because it claimed its randomized controlled trial for patients was too small to determine definitively that the treatment worked. Capricor resubmitted its application in February with the results from a larger placebo-controlled trial of mostly wheelchair-bound boys. This trial showed the treatment showed decline in patients' ability to use their arms by 54% and weakening their cardiac muscles by 91%. The staff accused Capricor of twisting the data. The FDA claims Capricor changed the methodology for its planned statistical analysis after the trial began, so its results should be ignored. Capricor said it adjusted the methodology after expanding the number of patients in its trial based on feedback it had early received from the FDA. Capricor also said it revised the methodology before unblinding patients and knowing the trial results. Never mind. The FDA claims patients in the trial weren't truly blinded because side effects would have caused them to suspect they were receiving a placebo. FDA says this would have somehow resulted in less cardiac atrophy on MRIs. Really? The company last year complained that it was blindsided by the FDA rejection after having followed the agency's guidance. Is the bureaucracy retaliating now because the company spoke out? The FDA has long had a bureaucratic culture of control that doesn't abide public criticism. Dr. Prasad made it worse by driving out division leaders and staffers who didn't share his anti-industry dogmatism. The result is a leadership vacuum. We hope the experts this week aren't swayed by the bureaucracy kill shots, which underscore why the FDA needs permanent leaders who share the president's right to try principles. George.
1: Thanks, Steve. UPS raises outlook for year as restructure push pays off, through by Connor Hart. United Parcel Service is wrapping up a years-long restructuring, which Chief Executive Carol Tomei says has structurally reset its operations. The company has removed billions of dollars worth of costs from the business, in part by phasing out roughly half of its lower-margin Amazon volumes and focusing instead on higher-quality shipments. UPS also has cut tens of thousands of delivery driver and warehouse worker roles. We now have a leaner, more automated, more agile network that will deliver operating leverage as volume grows, Tomei said on a call with analysts Tuesday. UPS said its restructuring efforts are bearing fruit, lifting its outlook for the year after revenue climbed in the second quarter. Profit fell sharply, though, hurt by a large after-tax charge tied to the company's workforce reduction initiatives, as well as higher fuel costs stemming from the war in the Middle East. Shares slid 6.5% to $105.66 in Tuesday's trading. Looking ahead, UPS said it would focus on growing premium volumes, pivoting its core network strategy towards small and medium-sized businesses, as well as healthcare and B2B customers. The company plans to continue investing in radio frequency identification, or RFID, technology. UPS is embedding RFID tags into shipping labels, and installing RFID sensors on delivery trucks, moves it said will increase visibility throughout its small package delivery network, while also improving delivery accuracy and reducing the manual labor needed to scan individual parcels. These capabilities are generating rich, real-time data about the packages in our network, Tomei said. Steve.
0: PayPal says it's open to a potential deal. However, the company remains focused on turnaround. Revenue rises 5% in quarter. Article by Dean Seale and Elias Shishkal. PayPal bumped up its profitability forecast Tuesday and signaled an openness to a potential deal if it comes at the right price. In its first earnings release since receiving a takeover offer from rival fintech Stripe and buyout firm Advent International, the company said it now expects transaction margin dollars to grow this year to around $15.6 billion from $15.5 billion in 2025. PayPal had previously said the metric, a key measure of profitability, would decline slightly in 2026. Management declined to comment specifically on Stripe's proposal, which values the company at $53 billion. Chief Executive Enrique Lores instead said that the company would evaluate all opportunities to maximize shareholder value. Our board and management team are open and have a clear responsibility to objectively evaluate every opportunity that is presented to us, compare it with our own plan, and choose the option that creates more value, Lores said. For now, the company is focused on its turnaround strategy, the CEO said. We have a very clear view of the value that we can create in the coming years, he said. Shares rose 4% to $58.32 on Tuesday's trading. Stripe and Advent have offered to buy the company at $60.50 a share. Lores, the former CEO of HP, assumed PayPal's top job in March, succeeding former CEO Alex Chriss. He quickly shuffled PayPal's operations into three distinct business lines and said the company will accelerate its adoption of artificial intelligence. PayPal also plans to lay off 20% of staff over the next 2 to 3 years in a cost-cutting push, the Wall Street Journal reported in May. PayPal on Tuesday said Lori's strategy is beginning to bear fruit. It highlighted growth in Venmo and Braintree, as well as PayPal's debit card and buy now, pay later businesses. The company said it expects to hit $400 million in gross run rate savings this year and is on track to reach Lori's goal of $1.5 billion in gross run rate savings over the next 2 to 3 years. The company reported a second quarter profit of $1.1 billion, or $1.25 a share, down from $1.26 billion, or $1.29 a share, a year earlier. PayPal said it now expects full-year adjusted earnings of $5.38 a share. It had previously forecasted adjusted earnings would fall by low single digits or inflect slightly positive compared with $5.31 a share a year earlier. Analysts are expecting adjusted earnings to stay flat at $5.31 a share. For the current third quarter, the company said it expects a low single-digit decline in adjusted earnings with slightly positive growth in transaction margin dollars. George.
1: Thanks, Steve. Ford lifts view even after sales fall. It's written by Ryan Felton. Ford Motors revenue fell in the second quarter amid declining U.S. sales. The automaker is nonetheless upbeat about the auto industry. The Dearborn, Michigan company on Tuesday raised its full-year profit forecast and said it is confident Americans would continue to buy pricey, big pickup trucks and sport utility vehicles that dominate its lineup. We play only where we have real competitive advantage or we can build one, and we're ruthless about where we put our money, said Ford Chief Executive Jim Farley in a call Tuesday with analysts. Every dollar must earn durable returns and drive profitable growth. Ford shares were up 7% in after-hours trading following its second quarter financial results Tuesday. The automaker raised its full-year outlook on earnings before interest and taxes to between $10 and $11 billion, up from $8.5 to $10.5 billion. Ford sales in the first half of 2026 were down nearly 10% compared with the year prior. The automaker continues to recover from a supplier fire that affected pickup production while fewer Americans overall are buying new vehicles. Ford reported a second quarter loss of $1.33 billion, with costs largely tied to the end of a joint electric vehicle battery venture with SK Group and other electric vehicle program cancellations. Stripping out certain one-time items, the company reported adjusted earnings of 42 cents a share. Analysts polled by FactSet were expecting adjusted earnings of 36 cents a share. Steve?
0: From the Herd in the Street section of today's Wall Street Journal, which tech giant will blink first on AI spending? Investors are practically begging AI's big spenders to blink. Who will be first? Markets are making the option of pulling in the reins, or at least keeping capital spending steady, tantalizing. Google parent Alphabet stock fell almost 7% after it reported quarterly earnings last week that included a $10 billion hike in capital spending to around $200 billion this year. The spending put Alphabet into free cash flow negative territory for the first time since its IPO a couple of decades ago. Investors weren't kind to Tesla either. While its outlays on AI are nothing compared with those of big tech, an upgrade to $5.8 billion of spending in the second quarter put investors on edge. Tesla's stock was down about 12% the following day. These developments make this week all the more interesting. Microsoft and Meta Platforms, two other top AI spenders, report quarterly results on Wednesday. Both have big spending plans and big ambitions, but both know that investors are skittish about a spending surge that is yet to deliver returns good enough to justify the outlays. Meta may have the biggest incentive to back down. Lacking a cloud computing operation or a corporate software franchise, it has fewer ways than its peers to translate today's AI spending into tomorrow's revenue. It is more financially stretched. Its debt-to-equity ratio is higher than Microsoft or Alphabet's, and it is unclear how it can keep raising spending without borrowing a ton more. Meta's AI strategy, moreover, has been all over the place, marked by technical missteps and delays, frequent reorganizations and leadership changes. In its other non-social media pursuits, from virtual reality headsets to smart Ray-Ban glasses, involve lots of spending but not much in the way of financial returns. Meta should choose pursuits where it's making good returns and ditch the others. Needham analyst Laura Martin said in a note on Friday, "We believe Meta's strategy diffusion wastes shareholder capital," she wrote. History suggests investors could force Meta's hand. Back in 2022, when the company was spending heavily on the so-called metaverse, it reported dismal third-quarter results. Its Reality Labs unit, which houses its VR hardware efforts, had a $9.4 billion operating loss in the first 9 months of the year. The company's stock lost almost one-quarter of its value the following day. Meta responded by laying off staff at Reality Labs and cutting costs, although the unit continued to lose money at a rapid clip as it shifted toward AI. It is increasingly possible to envision a similar scenario if investors punish Meta over the further hikes in capital spending. At the same time, Meta chief Mark Zuckerberg is a true believer in AI. Unless others are already doing so, it won't be easy for him to close Meta's pocketbook. George.
1: World Cup ads lift Coca-Cola's results. It's written by Catherine Hamilton. Coca-Cola boosted its earnings outlook after the company's marketing efforts, including its World Cup campaign, helped drive volume despite consumer caution. The beverage conglomerate's advertising efforts before and during soccer's World Cup helped fuel a 5% increase in overall case volume in the second quarter. Executives said the growth came even as customers are worried about rising prices. While the external environment remains uncertain, our strong first-half performance and business flexibility give us confidence, Chief Financial Officer John Murphy told investors. Coca-Cola said it expects adjusted earnings per share to increase 9 to 10% during the full year, up from the previous guidance of 8% to 9% growth. Profit increased 16% to $1.03 a share in the second quarter. Stripping out certain one-time items, adjusted per-share earnings were 97 cents ahead of the 93 cents anticipated by analysts. Thanks so much for listening. Please be sure to join us again tomorrow for another edition of The Wall Street Journal. Have a great day.

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7: Welcome. This is The Atlantic, and I'm your reader, Susan, with the audio reading service of the Allen County Public Library in Fort Wayne, Indiana. Today, I will begin with an article from the October 2023 of the issue of The Atlantic, entitled Denisha from Kentucky. I came to New York sure of one thing, that no one could ever know my past, by Denisha Watts. Ms. Brown didn't tell me where we were going. I knew we would be visiting someone important, a literary figure, because we took a gypsy cab instead of the subway. It would probably be someone I should have known, but didn't. A brownstone in Harlem. It was immaculate. Paintings of women in headscarves, a cherry-colored oriental rug, a dark, gleaming dining room table. Ms. Brown led me toward a woman on the couch. She knew that I would recognize her, and I did, despite the plastic tube snaking from her nostrils to an oxygen tank. Maya Angelou's back was straight. Her rose-pink eyeshadow sparkled. My mind called up random bits of information from I Know Why the Caged Bird Sings. Canned pineapples. She loved them. Bailey, her brother's name. What she felt when she heard someone read Dickens aloud for the first time. The voice that slid in and curved down through and over the words. And that, like me, she had called her grandmother Mama. "What's your name?" she asked. "Denisha." "Last name?" she shot back. "Watts." Maya Angelou. Now knew my name. The party was for the poet Eugene B. Redman. Amari Baraka was there, the family of James Baldwin, and Nikki Giovanni, who once wrote, just to me, it felt like, though you're poor, it isn't poverty that concerns you. By then I knew how to mingle with literary types at networking events, but I always felt like my worth was tied to my job or my education or my family background. This night was different. I didn't have to prove myself. It was assumed that everyone here was important, because who else would possibly be invited to Maya Angelou's brownstone? In my head, I created stories about who I might be to these people. Maybe I was a young poet of great promise, or a family friend of Maya's, or even her granddaughter. Having Maya Angelou as my grandmother would have been nice. Toni Morrison, too. And James Baldwin for a granddad. I'd done this as a child as well, imagining who I could have been if I'd a different kind of family, who I could have been had my mother been a professor, an artist, a writer. But I didn't grow up in a Harlem brownstone. I didn't have a professor or an artist or a writer for a mother. And Maya Angelou wasn't my grandmother. I was Janisha from Kentucky, and I was raised in a crack house. At the Charlotte Court Housing Project in Lexington, Kentucky, the apartment complexes were all the same. The front yards bare dirt with patches of grass. Lexington is a very white city in an extremely white state, but the West End is black. Lots of people were poor. I had a bubblegum pink 10-speed that I would ride to the corner store where older girls and I would steal lemon heads and now and laters. In summer, my brothers and sisters and I would rush to Douglas Park to catch the free lunch truck. On weekends, we'd bum money at the plaza, the West End parking lot where people dressed up to sit on the hoods of their freshly washed cars. The neighborhood was full of boys fighting. Once my little brother, Colby, needed a haircut. Our mother, Trina, had no money for the barber, so she shaved his head with a disposable razor. His tight coils covered our floor, and the next day all the kids on the school bus laughed at the nicks on his head. On one of my birthdays, I was maybe 6 or 7, Trina let me have a party. No balloons or cakes or gifts, just a few girls from the neighborhood going wild. We were upstairs when another mother knocked on the front door. "I told y'all you were not allowed over here," she said to her daughters. I knew other people who used drugs, but what happened at our apartment was different. On any given day, folks would be in the bathroom or a bedroom getting high. In return, the dealers gave Trina free drugs. Our door was always open and shutting, strangers entering and leaving. One evening, my little brothers and sisters and I were in our bedroom coloring dinosaurs with green crayons. I was about 7. I was working hard to keep them busy so that Trina could enjoy her high. I don't remember Trina ever praising me for being a good big sister, but I heard her brag to a friend about how quiet we were when she left us alone. Coloring books kept us quiet, she said. Sometimes the cops would come, 4 or 5 at a time. My siblings and I would lie in a bed as they walked through our dark apartment with flashlights, their staticky walkie-talkies impossible to understand. In the morning, we'd see that they'd trashed the place, flipped mattresses onto the floor, pulled out drawers. My Aunt Soso says they once found drugs hidden in the cereal boxes. We knew why the police came. After they kicked in the door once, a man we'd never seen before handed Colby a bag of drugs to hide. And there were guns. I was standing on the stairs one night when I saw a man in a red jacket hand someone a gun that looked like a big black super soaker. Trina made an ooh sound. I could tell she was nervous from the way she looked away from the gun. One time Trina went upstairs with a group of people to get high. I was crying. I yelled for her because I didn't want her to lead me downstairs without her. I noticed a man with hazel eyes and a mole on his face sitting in a chair staring at me. "Do you want me to make you feel good?" he asked. My tears stopped. I knew that was something a grown man shouldn't say to a child. I was in the 3rd grade. The police never took Trina to jail those nights, but sometimes they would handcuff her. Once she was sitting on the couch with my sister Ebony crying in her lap. "Can I change her pampers?" she asked. She needed them to take the handcuffs off first. Trina was what I called her. Even when I was little, I never called her Mama. I don't have any photos of myself as a baby. I recently asked some relatives if they had any in their own albums. No one did, but a cousin sent me a photo of Trina at her high school prom. Her hair was up, and she wore a pastel pink gown tight around her tiny waist. She looked innocent. It was the kind of photo that proud daughters share on Instagram. Anyone could see how beautiful she was. I had never thought about my mother before, that she had been beautiful once. When I picture Trina, I see her in a hospital bed. I was in New York City in 2010 at my desk at People magazine when I got the call. Trina had overdosed and hit her head or been beaten by her boyfriend, not for the first time. or maybe both. When I arrived at the hospital in Lexington, she was almost dead. The right side of her head had been shaved and stapled closed. She couldn't open one of her eyes, but when she saw me, a smile crawled across her face. But I'm getting ahead of myself. Let me first tell you a bit about Trina Renee Watts. She was born on October 16, 1965, across town from where we would live as children. Her caramel skin is pimpled, and she has a birthmark that resembles a bruise over her right eye. She has always enjoyed reading and writing, and English was her favorite subject in school. She ran track. They called her the next Wilma Rudolph. She was that fast. She got accepted to Western Kentucky but dropped out when I was born in January 1985. My father's name is Levi Fishback, and he met Trina at a club called Tommy Campbell's. My sister, Jashay, was born a year and a half after me. Shay was high yellow, a quiet kid who rarely cried but would suck her thumb or shake her leg when she got anxious, and sniff Trina's shirts when she wasn't around. When Shay was a baby, Trina started freebasing cocaine, and then she began using crack. When Shay was 11 months old, Trina started bleeding, and she didn't know what was wrong. She woke up in the hospital, handcuffed to the bed, and learned that she'd given birth to another baby. She hadn't even suspected that she was pregnant. The baby was born with crack in his system and was in the neonatal ICU covered in tubes, tiny enough to fit in her cupped hands. This was my brother, Jacoby, Colby. Aaron was born just before Christmas in 1990, and our youngest sibling, Ebony, in 1992. All five of us have different fathers. I don't think Trina even knows who most of the dads are. Trina would let me change Ebony's diaper like she was my doll. During a visit to a neighbor, the woman asked Trina, "Can I have Ebony?" as if that were normal, as if Trina might just hand her child over. She didn't. Not that day. But a few months later, Ebony was sent to live with a relative, and she never came home again. Trina was never mean, never hit us or screamed. She read us Curious George, the only book we owned. Sometimes she lifted us up on her feet, pretending we were airplanes making engine noises. She put up a Christmas tree, even though we had few gifts. Once, an older boy was bullying me on the bus. I had a pencil in my hand and stabbed him on the top of his head. Stunned, he touched the spot and blood colored his fingertip. That evening, his mother knocked on our door. "Trina, look at what your daughter did to my son," she said, showing her the mark on his head. Trina said, "Well, what did he do to her?" Trina was on my side. Sometimes she would pack us into her bed and say, "I promise y'all I'm going to stop using drugs." But then we would wake up and Trina would be gone. We wouldn't go to school. We would sit like soldiers on ambush and wait, alert to any sound of chatter, footsteps, or clicking keys that would mean Trina was home. If someone knocked on the door, we knew to hush and not answer it. One day we were home alone and I heard knocking. I was 7 or 8. I looked through the peephole. It was my dad. I opened the door. He walked in and looked around. Clothes were scattered everywhere, and dirty dishes and trash littered the floor. We didn't have any food. We thought that he would take us back to his place where he lived with his wife and stepdaughter, or at least give us something to eat. "I gotta get you out of here," he said, but he left and didn't come back. Another day I was wearing the same outfit I'd had on for a week, shorts and a tank top. My hair wasn't combed. Tina had brought us over to her friend's house so the two of them could get high. The friend was balding and fat. I hadn't known that drug addicts could be fat. Inside, the smell of crack was strong, thicker than cigarette smoke, like someone who never brushed their teeth breathing directly into your nose, so I went outside to wander the neighborhood. I ran into a group of pretty, clean-dressed girls who scanned me up and down and whispered. I didn't like them. I didn't like my ugly sister Shay or my nappy-headed brothers. They all reminded me of what those girls thought of me. Once when I was about 8, we were alone and hungry. Colby opened a can of cranberry sauce. One of us poured syrup on a piece of bread. If I'd only had myself to take care of, it would have been not been so bad, but as the oldest, I felt it was up to me to fix things. I decided to get my grandmother, Trina's mom, to help us. My granny worked right across the street from Charlotte Court. She was a nurse for the health department. I crossed the two-lane road, pushed open the glass revolving door, and walked to the front desk. "Pat Dishman," I whispered to the secretary. She made me sign in. I pulled down my baseball cap and fixed my jacket. The women were dressed in blouses tucked into slacks. Some wore suits with heels. I had scratched up legs, and my teeth were so crooked that if I smiled with my mouth shut, one poked out the side. When I stepped off the elevator, I recognized one of my grandmother's friends, a white woman who offered me a thin mint and watched with concern as I gobbled it up. My granny wasn't in the office, but the friend said she'd let her know that I'd stop by. Walking home, I wondered if her coworkers could see me through the windows. I was mad at myself for not being pretty. "What the F are y'all looking at?" I asked Shay, Colby, and Aaron. I wanted Trina to stroll in so that I could cuss her out. "You stupid bitch," I would tell her. "Crackhead, where the F you been? We need food. I hate you." A knock on the door turned into a bang. It sounded like the police. But it was my granny in a teal silk coat with fur around the hood. I unlocked the door and she rushed in. "Why did you come to my job?" she screamed. Her makeup, as always, was perfect. Her lips a deep plum. "Why did you come to my job?" "I didn't go to your job," I said, almost believing my own lie. "Yes, she did, Granny," Shay said. I wanted to smack her. I wanted to say, "You're uglier than me." "Don't you ever bring your ass to my job," Granny said. She didn't ask where Tirina was or how long she'd been gone or offer to take us to McDonald's. She just left, slamming the door. Another time, Trina disappeared for a few hours. We were waiting for her when the door to the closet opened and she walked out. That entire time, she'd been sitting in the closet. High. I can still see her long legs stepping out from behind the door. She moved like a nutcracker soldier, as if her body were made of wood. Her lips were pressed together, and she didn't acknowledge us at all. She just walked out of the apartment. We were too stunned to chase after her. When I was 9, we moved into the Salvation Army. Trina said it was because the police had damaged the apartment so badly during a raid that maintenance had come and fixed it up. We certainly hadn't been evicted, she told me, because our subsidized rent was only $50. We ate at a brown table in the Salvation Army cafeteria and shared a bathroom with homeless people who mumbled to themselves as we brushed our teeth. We slept in a room that automatically went dark each night when the clock flashed curfew. One day, Trina and two other mothers took us all to the park. They huddled by a tree as I sat on a park bench, keeping an eye on the little kids and on Trina. Two homeless men were pointing at our moms. One was shaking his head as if he was disappointed. I could see the fire from the lighter warming the crack pipe as Trina and the other woman bent down and took turns. I was surprised that she had found other women like her, other moms who enjoyed drugs. At the time, Trina was on crutches because she had gotten in a fight and broken her foot. Even hopping around on one foot, I thought to myself, she still wants to get high. Aaron came down with a bad fever at the Salvation Army. He was in Trina's lap, his head on her chest. Ordering an ambulance was going to be expensive, but Trina didn't hesitate. She just wanted to make sure her baby boy was okay. Right then, she seemed like a normal mother. My aunts, Chantel and Soso, came to the Salvation Army with a U-Haul to get me. I sat between them. The drive to Tallahassee was bumpy and long, the inside of the truck hot and sticky. But Florida, when we got there, was peaceful and sunny and had palm trees. I moved into Aunt Chantel's apartment, where she shared one room with her baby son, and I shared the other with my 7-year-old cousin Kiki. Aunt Chantel had just graduated from Florida State University and was working at Target. She tried to give me a normal life. We ate dinner at a table and had fruit roll-ups for snacks. I was in the fourth grade at Apalachee Elementary School, and every day my hair was done and I had proper clothes to wear. Once when it rained, she let Kiki and me run around until we were soaked. We filled buckets up with rainwater, which she told us was good for our hair. But many days I would walk down to a payphone near a convenience store where I could call my granny Collect to ask about Trina and my siblings. That's how I learned that the state had taken them away. Shay was living with my granny's sister, Jamie. The boys were in foster care with a Jehovah's Witness. They were all gone. The adults seemed to have known that this was the likely outcome. That's why I'd been sent away to keep me out of the system. But I felt so guilty for leaving, like it wouldn't have happened if I had been there, like I was the only one who could protect them. There were two boys in the neighborhood who reminded me of my brothers. One had the same box haircut as Aaron. I'd knock on their door and ask if they could play, when all I really wanted was to watch as they wrestled on the playground. I had a journal with a red ribbon placeholder that I wrote in about Trina's addiction and how much I missed my siblings. One time I left it out in plain view where I knew my aunts would find it. That night I sat with my ear against the wall, listening as Aunt Soso read my journal over the phone to my granny. I was beginning to see that writing things down, naming them, could make other people feel things. I felt freer writing than I did speaking out loud. I discovered books in Florida, too. I lived in my head and went wherever the stories took me, into the world of a boy who learned that he was diabetic because he always had to pee, or a red-headed freckled kid who wiped his runny nose with his shirt, or a rich kid who was new to school and tried to use his money to make friends. Reading was the only time when I didn't think about Trina or my siblings. I lived in Florida for more than a year. Then the state of Kentucky gave Trina another chance. Shay, Aaron, Colby, and I all moved into our grandmother's house, the three-bedroom house on Valley Farm Drive where Trina had grown up. Trina wasn't allowed to live with us yet, but she visited on weekends. She was in rehab and working at Hardee's. One evening she came by with another woman, her caseworker, I think, to bring me a birthday card and a Butterfinger, my favorite candy. When she was sober, Trina would do my hair. She knew how to do cornrows and elaborate designs, any style I wanted. She took her time, and her hands were gentle. It was a different world from the projects. My granny was a master sergeant in the Army Reserve, and she was strict, but she took care of us. She worked every day, so she'd get up early, and I'd dress Aaron for daycare. We'd sing the Barney song together. We'd had a yard to play in. At night, we all slept in the same bed under a blanket covered in faded pink strawberries, me in the middle with my arms around my siblings. Granny threw us birthday parties, too. I had a party at a skating rink with a Mickey Mouse cake. She pushed me to work hard at school, though I didn't always listen, and she got a tutor for Colby, who was struggling. My dad would make the occasional appearance. One time he promised to take me to the zoo. The night before, I had ironed my black jeans until they had a white crease from the starch. I even ironed my cotton panties. I was picturing the day to come. He would take me to the gift shop and to McDonald's. He'd let me order anything on the menu. In the morning, I wore my favorite purple sweater and new white ribbons in my pigtails. I went outside to wait because waiting outside would help speed his arrival. I watched the road, leaving my post only to go to the bathroom or to answer the ringing phone. I hoped it was him calling to assure me that he was on his way. "He's not coming, Janisha," my granny kept saying. I waited until the sunset. He didn't even call the next day or the day after that. Trina got us kids back, but she began doing drugs again, too. I was always asking if I could go to Granny's because it was calmer there. So I wasn't with my siblings on the day when Trina dropped them off with the woman who took care of Ebony. When she didn't come back to get them, the women called social services and reported her. I stayed with my granny while Colby, Aaron, and Shay ended up back in foster care. We never lived together again. At Christmas, I would pick out gifts, wrapping them in forest green paper with a black Santa pattern. But I never saw my siblings during the holidays. Once New Year's came, I'd put the gifts in the attic. Eventually, I stopped buying new ones. I brought the old presents down again and again until the wrapping paper faded and tore. I didn't cry. I just pushed away my emotions and eased into my new life. I had my own bedroom, the telephone worked, and the cable did too. Eventually, my granny paid for me to get braces, a status symbol in my middle school eyes. Only white kids and black kids from two-parent homes had braces. My sister Shay lived with Aunt Jamie in the projects, and we went to the same school, one grade apart. She did endless chores and rarely had any new clothes. I used to make fun of her high-water pants. One weekend when I was visiting, she took my wide-leg jeans. When I saw them on her at school, I tried to fight her. No one knew why. Most of our classmates didn't even know we were sisters. She probably had it worst of all my siblings. She moved out as soon as she turned 18 and got pregnant with her first baby around then. I wasn't much of a sister to her. I wanted to close the door on that part of my life, and I wanted to make my granny proud. Granny was always warning me that I could turn out just like your mammy. I was so desperate for her to see me as a beautiful girl, a girl who was nothing like my mother. Maybe that's why I started calling her Mama. And for a while, she let me. But one day, I walked into her room and said, Mama, and she looked up at me over her reading glasses. I'm not your mama, she said. I wasn't lonely when I was reading, and in my diary, I could say whatever I wanted, name every insecurity. Words also pulled me closer to other people, like Contessa, who had hair that ran past her shoulders and got high scores on her papers and yet was still my friend. Both of our mothers had been in jail, and we shared the letters that they had written to us from inside. I was a collector of words. In sixth grade, I learned the meaning of dumbfounded from a vocabulary test. I liked the fullness of the word and how it rolled off my tongue. I felt the same way about the word perplexed. Tom Joyner, the radio host, said, I'm perplexed during an interview, and as soon as the word landed on my ears, I knew what he meant. I learned epitome from a TLC song and regurgitate from a friend's letter about her abortion. Words were the only things that seemed attainable to me. I could look them up in my grandmother's dictionary and understand their meaning, unlike math, where if I was stuck, I'd need someone to help me. The more words I learned, the more I realized that my own language could be deepened. My grandmother worked a lot, and when she was home, she'd stay in her room. One day she said, I got you some pads. I thought, wow, she got me some writing pads. But when she didn't make eye contact with me, I realized that she meant something else. She must have noticed the blood on my laundry. She didn't like the word period. She thought cycle was more polite.

and then I picked up a pair of scissors and cut off a chunk of her hair. Granny called the cops on me. I was handcuffed and driven to a juvenile detention center. They made me strip in a cold room, and a white female officer inspected my body. I told someone there that I wanted to kill myself, so I had to wear a special shirt, alerting everyone that I was on suicide watch until they let me go home a few days later. Around that time, I read The Color of Water, James McBride's memoir about his white mother's life, in which he tries to understand his identity as a black man. I wasn't a diligent student, but I knew what I liked, and I liked James McBride. He wasn't a great student either. My high school grades were sour, my SATs low, he wrote. He stole and did drugs. And yet, he made a life from words. Everyone around me wanted to go to the University of Kentucky. Many of my friends got in, but my ACT score was so embarrassing low that when I saw it, I balled up the paper and hid it under the couch. I would have to do 2 years of community college first. I kept this a secret. Community college kids lived on the same campus as the University of Kentucky students, so even as my granny and Trina moved me into my dorm room, they had no idea that I hadn't gotten in. I was placed in remedial classes where I learned basic things that I should have been taught in grade school. One semester, I had to select a word and write a paper illustrating it. My word was condescending. But eventually, I was able to transfer to the University of Kentucky. I got a UK ID with my picture on it and a UK wallet to put it in. Sometimes I pull out my ID and stare at it. My friend Carrie was an English major and a writer. She was so free with her language and could enunciate long, peculiar words. We'd sit on her dorm room bed and share lines that moved us. She helped me tune my ears to the music of writing. Another friend handed me the fire next time and said, "You need to know this man." I loved that James Baldwin wasn't handsome like Langston Hughes. I read that he was often called ugly, ridiculed for his frog eyes and for the gap in his grin and his African nose. I saw beauty in him, but more than that, I admired how his intellect transcended what others thought about him. I heard about a creating writing professor who was supposed to be incredible, a poet. One day I was walking with a friend when we saw a tall, bronze-skinned woman with gold-streaked locks. My friend turned to me and said, "There she is, Nikki Finney." We were like teenagers spotting their favorite musician. I had listened many times to a clip of Professor Finney reading her poem, "The Greatest Show on Earth," about Sarji Bartman, the Hottentot Venus. She wrote about the spectacle of being a black woman and the pornographic hands, fascinated with difference, that dissected her. In the spring of 2007, I got to take Professor Finney's class. She acted like words were living, breathing, sacred things, like writing was serious. "Take a word on a date," she would tell us. One day I submitted a poem called "Threadless." I used the word panacea, and when I read it aloud, I pronounced it panacea. Professor Finney stopped the class. "Never use a word you don't know how to pronounce," she said. I think she felt that I had disrespected the word. And yet she was curious about me and asked me about my life and my interest, and that made me stand up a little taller around her. She was the one who realized how much help I needed still with grammar and arranged for a tutor, a graduate student who worked with me on diagramming sentences and the parts of speech. I resented it then, but now when I look back at the emails I was sending at that time, I cringe. They're riddled with basic errors. And no one told me. Professor Finney was the first teacher who told me the truth. As soon as classes ended, I was gone. I left Kentucky for New York on a Greyhound bus with a few hundred dollars in my bank account and two suitcases, one with my professional clothes, a pair of black slacks, a pair of gray slacks, a few collared shirts, my flower-printed sundresses, and the other stuffed with Shea's blow-up mattress. It was August 2008, and 5 days earlier, I had gotten a temp job at Essence magazine.
$10 an hour to help move stories from an old version of the website to a new one.

The trip took 20 hours. I tried to lay my head against the window and sleep, but I couldn't. It was late when the bus pulled into Manhattan. My plan had been to spend that first night in a hotel. I found one near the Port Authority, but when I tried to go inside, the doorman lied and said it was closed. I think he thought I was homeless. Instantly, I regretted my travel outfit. Sneakers and jeans, my hair undone beneath a baseball cap. I was too scared to try another hotel. Instead, I called the young woman who had offered to host me that first month, the daughter of one of my college mentors, and asked if I could show up right away. The taxi to Brooklyn cost a fortune. I had no idea how to navigate this new world, but I was a very good beggar. As a child, I would approach anyone who looked remotely willing and able and ask them for money to buy my siblings and me a value meal at rallies. When I was 8, success meant that we would get burgers and fries for dinner instead of nothing. Later, it meant a mentorship, an interview, a job. I had gotten my first position at Essence, an internship, thanks to Susan Taylor, the editorial director. I loved the magazine because it was full of stories about successful black women, and every month I'd see Susan's face smiling in the back of the book. In Kentucky, I'd gone to a talk she was giving, offered to carry her bags, and told her all about my ambitions. At the office, I would watch people I admired, anyone who seemed proper and smart and tried to do what they did. I could make it in New York, I told myself, if I worked hard, wore all black, and persuaded people to look after me. I asked anyone I thought could help me for advice or a connection. Most people, like Susan, were generous and kind, but there was also the occasional humiliation. One time I was having lunch at a French restaurant with another editor from Essence. I was proud because I had connected with him over our shared experience of growing up in a small town. As we were walking back to the Time and Life building, I told him how nice it was to conversate with him. "Did you just say conversate?" he asked, and my face burned. I was always a fast eater, but I'd never thought to be ashamed of it until I was having lunch with a beautiful editor from a different magazine. I guess I made a mess with the breadcrumbs. Even though she was black herself, she asked, "Why do you black girls eat like that?" Every Wednesday, I went to Hump Day, a happy hour for young black professionals where everyone talked politics and seemed to have answers to all sorts of serious questions. The men wore suits and ties, and the women all reminded me of Michelle Obama, ambitious, credentialed, supremely confident. Most were Jack and Jill groomed. They came from intact families that understood the concept of internships. They didn't drink Old English, and they knew how to eat spaghetti correctly. They read books at the summer houses of their parents, parents who sent them money, not the other way around. At Hump Day, I hid my past. They knew I was from Kentucky, which was foreign enough. They'd complain about boarding school, and I'd say, "Yeah, my private school was horrible, too." I told myself I wasn't technically lying. I had attended a magnet school with a dress code, khaki pants, and colored shirts. Growing up, I never wanted to be white, just the right kind of black. I'd always assumed that I was proper. I didn't have children out of wedlock. I wasn't a hoe. I went to college. I never thought much about class, but I'd never met black people like these before. My deficiencies haunted me. My childhood, my accent, my lack of knowledge. Still, things like the fact that I'd never seen the movie that well-off black kids had all watched, Coming to America, Harlem Nights, I asked, "Where are you at?" instead of, "Where are you?" I talked quietly because I was never certain I was saying the words correctly. When I said picture, people heard pitcher. Eventually, I trained myself to always say photo. I even found an acting coach online who agreed to give me voice lessons to try to change my accent, and we practiced on monologues in her studio. I told one Hump Day guy named Brandon that I was planning on a trip to Paris. He asked if I spoke French, and I said, conversational. All I could say was bonjour and je m'appelle Janisha, and I definitely wasn't flying to Europe. Each month, many of my credit cards went delinquent. After Sprint turned my cell phone off, my granny shipped me one that
had belonged to her dead ex-husband. Big Dishman was with one instruction: don't erase his voice from the greeting. So whenever I miss someone's call, then hear a man's deep voice telling them to leave a message. At work, I never met anyone with a background like mine, and I knew why. Only people with money could afford to be paid so little. There were times when I couldn't pay for lunch. One day, I walked into a Chase bank to withdraw $2, just enough for a hot dog and chips. I probably had about $5 in my account, but the teller wouldn't let me make the withdrawal. She handed me a $5 bill from her own wallet instead. I thought constantly about my family. Colby was mixed up in drugs and getting in trouble. Aaron was married and raising two sons with his high school sweetheart. Shay was living in a three-bedroom house with her boyfriend and four kids. I was closest then to Shay and her children, especially my oldest niece. I didn't go home much, but when I did, I'd take her to the bookstore and spend more than I could afford on Junie B. Jones. My family knew I was working at a glamorous job in New York City, so they assumed I had money. I was too proud to tell them otherwise. In October 2010, I got that call about Trina in the hospital. A friend loaned me the cash for a plane ticket so I could make it to her bedside. The note on her chart read, "Patient has no bone flap on right side." The doctors had taken it out because her brain was swollen and bleeding from a hematoma. The intake nurse had written that the details surrounding how she arrived at the hospital were sketchy at best. "You came all the way from New York to check on me," Trina whispered. She was wearing a diaper, and I changed it for her. She said thank you. She was too weak to use her arms, so I helped feed her a sloppy cheeseburger, watery mustard soaking the bun. Trina's longtime boyfriend, Tim, had called an ambulance because she wouldn't wake up. She had been high, and it looked as if Tim had beaten her up. He told me that wasn't true and claimed that she had overdosed. But I had witnessed him hitting Trina many times. They're still together, and I recently asked him why he hit her so often. "She was crazy," he said. "She's still crazy." Sitting beside her, I couldn't bat down the flashbacks. I saw Tim pull her up by her hair like a fisherman would lift a trout. I saw her jaw widening to a scream. "What year is it?" I asked her. 1985, she said. "Who is the president?" "Bush." "What year is this?" "You just heard me say what year it is," she said. Her memory was draining away like spilled water. Whenever Trina woke up, I would ask her what I should do. Should I go back to New York? And she always said yes. "Go back. You've got a dream there." I asked if she had any advice for me, and she said, "Don't be smart all your life. Always be yourself, no matter who's around. You live and you learn to live." After a day or two, she started asking me for crack. She moved her mouth from side to side as if lips were playing on invisible harmonica. Spit bubbled on her lips. She didn't even know who I was anymore. She pleaded with me, "I want a hit." My friends in New York had no idea what was going on. My bosses just knew that my mom was sick. "She's still in critical condition," I told them. I wanted them to believe she was dying of cancer or something. She survived that injury, survived withdrawal, and then went back on crack. For at least a year, she had to wear a protective helmet. I just went back to New York. One night long after I returned, I was covering a celebrity event for People. Neo was performing, and my assignment was to interview him after his set. I got the VIP treatment, skipping the crowd and sipping free cocktails. We talked about his work and his children. It was just a normal night in my new life. But on the long commute home, I started sobbing. I didn't understand what was happening. What if someone I knew saw me crying? I couldn't stop. I could barely breathe. I'd slept in a walk-in closet, stayed with acquaintances, lived for a while with a boyfriend. I couldn't afford rent. But I needed a steady place to live, and a family friend from Kentucky finally connected me with Marie Brown. Miss Brown was a literary agent who championed black writers and artists, and she had a habit of taking in young people who needed help. Her Harlem brownstone was a library.
magazines and newspapers were piled everywhere, and books and books and books. She looked at me skeptically while I pretended to have a reasonable plan for the future. At last she offered me a room for a few months until I got on my feet. I stayed for 4 years. Much of the time I could hide my inadequacies by working hard. Not with Miss Brown. One day in the kitchen she told me to add 2 measurements, but my math was wrong. "Why don't you know anything about numbers?" she asked. She ordered me some basic math books and gave me a card with different percentages on it for tipping. She gave me beauty advice, too. Wear sunscreen, scrub your elbows, things I'd never discuss with Trina or my granny. When I ate quickly, Ms. Brown would tell me, "Take your time, Janisha. Don't pick up the entire piece of bread. Break off a small piece and eat it. Dip the spoon into the soup and slowly bring it up to your mouth." But the main thing she had me do was read. Read until I couldn't read anymore. She was always saying, "I left that for you." Her living room table was covered in magazines and manuscripts, but amid the pandemonium, I always knew exactly which article was meant for me. When I was at work, she'd email me links to breaking news with the subject, "Did you read this?" I'd reply, "No, I didn't hear about it. I'll check it out." And she'd write back, "What type of journalist are you?" Whenever I was being small town or close-minded or acting like a victim of circumstances, she'd say, "Quit being Kentucky." Ms. Brown wasn't my only mentor. I had a string of them, women who talked to me about writers like Sylvia Plath, taught me how to fact-check, and invited me over for holiday dinners. But one of the most influential was someone I never met, Helen Gurley Brown, the legendary editor of Cosmopolitan. One day I found on the pile left out for me a review of a new biography of Brown called Bad Girls Go Everywhere. I couldn't understand at first why I needed to read about this plain-faced white woman. But I did, and then I ordered Brown's own book. Helen Gurley Brown grew up in Arkansas. I never liked the looks of the life that was programmed for me. Ordinary, hillbilly, and poor, she wrote. She quoted Carson McCullers, "I must go home periodically to renew my sense of horror." She called herself a Mouseburger, the kind of woman who wasn't Marilyn Monroe beautiful, but knew how to work hard and highlight her best features. She understood me. You may not be an intellectual or a scholar, but you are street smart. Like a little forest animal, you are quick and adaptable. You know things. One night I saw a tweet about The Messenger by Charles Wright. I'd never heard of Wright, and I immediately ordered a copy. I found his New York Times obituary. A quote from his editor drew me in. "He was a very strange man, and after we met, I thought, well, this is not going to work." Then he turned in the most perfect manuscript I'd ever received. Wright may have lacked technical skill, but raw talent throbbed beneath his sentences. He wrote about walking through Rockefeller Center with a book in his hands, sneezing and reading Lawrence Durrell, dead drunk from the explosion of his work. I suddenly looked up and encountered the long face of Stephen Rockefeller. He seemed startled. "Doesn't he think poor people read?" Wright was an outsider in New York, trying to straddle two worlds. His grandmother had raised him in Missouri after his mother died of typhoid fever. He wanted to be a writer but worked as a messenger, walking through the rainy New York streets until his shoes were soaked through. "I cannot connect the fragments of my life," he wrote. Wright was sad with pockets full of ambition, and so was I. Around this time, I applied to Columbia Journalism School. I did it secretly because I wasn't sure I wouldn't get in. But I did. All of my reading had paid off. For the first time, thanks to graduate school loans, I could afford to live comfortably. I called home to share the news, but no one had heard of Columbia before. "Where's that?" my granny asked. I told her that Barack Obama had gone there. Now, whenever I went out with the Hump Day crowd, people asked me for book recommendations. "You have to read Liar's Poker," I'd say. "You'd really love The Brief, Wondrous Life of Oscar Wilde."
The truth is, I hadn't even read some of the books I recommended. I'd just heard about them while listening to Miss Brown and her literary friends, or read the reviews that told me they were important. In 2011, my old professor, Nikki Finney, was nominated for a National Book Award for poetry, and she invited me to go to the ceremony with her. I was in the audience when she won and gave an acceptance speech that soon went viral. Black people were the only people in the United States ever explicitly forbidden to become literate. That, she said, still haunts every poem I make. She invited me again 2 years later when she was a judge. I met James McBride, and I told him that his books had changed my life. When he loved For the Good Lord Bird, I cheered and cheered. The next year I graduated from Columbia. Miss Brown was throwing me a party, and I invited a bunch of my mentors as well as Aunt So-So, Trina, and my granny. I had helped get some money together for Trina to ride that same Greyhound bus I'd once taken. But then I changed my mind. She was getting high a lot then, and I didn't want to babysit her, so I called her back and said to forget about it, that I didn't want her to come after all. She didn't ask why. My granny didn't come either. I had so wanted her to see my life, my studio apartment with its bookshelves of novels and biographies, the campus filled with brilliant professors. But at the last minute, she made an excuse and said she couldn't come. Many people were there to support me, but not the two women who raised me. My brothers and sisters and I have never talked about our childhood much. When I went to live with my granny, I became something like an only child, and each year their absence became easier to accept. Alone, I was able to rewrite my own story. I had a good life. I went to Florida every spring break and swam with my cousins. I decorated my own room. I had only myself to look after. I tried to bury the rest of it in the ground, and I was surprisingly successful. But our silence had a cost. Last year, I started writing what I thought would be an essay about my start in journalism. But I kept getting pulled back and back. I couldn't write about myself without writing about my family. I always knew that I had privileges my brothers and sisters didn't have. All this time, I thought that Colby and Aaron had lived with a nice foster family. But I found out this year that Colby, struggling with behavioral issues, had been sent away to live in a series of group homes when he was 9 or 10. How could I have not known that? You were just off in your own little world, he told me. We were all off in our own little worlds. He told me about a time when he was alone downstairs in our apartment and the cops barged in. He'd gotten a teddy bear on a school trip to some kind of medical clinic. It had a big bandage on it. Someone was hurt during the raid. I'm not sure what happened or how much of this is the dream logic of a traumatized child. But he said that somebody took my Band-Aid off my teddy bear because they were bleeding that bad. I was so mad, he said. I love that teddy bear. Listening to his memories, I felt like a wound was reopening inside me. I talked with my aunts and my great-aunts, with my granny's cousin and childhood friend. But the one person who didn't want to talk was my granny. You don't want to open that can of worms, she said. I always saw crack as the source of my family's problems, but I learned that addiction went back in our family long before the crack epidemic, as did poverty and neglect. Irvin Smith, my granny's cousin, is the most educated member of our family. He has a doctorate in behavioral and analytical psychology, and worked as a clinical consultant for the state of Kentucky. Ours, Irvin told me, was a female-dominated family. The women were always getting in hair-pulling, skillet-raising fights. Mother-daughter fights about the things that all mothers and daughters argue about. The daughters, boyfriends, the grandkids. They lived in the 40s, 50s, and 60s in a part of Lexington called the Bottoms, where the juke joints were, where people went to drink and fight. My granny was raised mostly by her grandmother, Addie Mae Fields, who worked in the Southwestern Tobacco Factory and wove beautiful baskets out of tobacco leaves. My granny's mother worked in the factory, too. Both her mother and grandmother drank heavily. Granny's mother died suddenly in her sleep in her early 40s or even younger.
My granny was 14 or 15 when she became a mother to a baby girl who died. Trina was born the year after. Her father's name is Walter Watts. Walter's childhood was one of real deprivation. He told me that his mother gave him up and that he lived in the streets. He was the neighborhood child. People in the neighborhood at different houses would buy clothes for me. I would have to go to their house to take a bath. He was addicted to heroin, then to crack. Drugs do not allow you to be a parent, he told me. They consume your whole life. So why did he use them? My mother didn't love me, so how could anybody else love me? That's the way I always looked at it. When I asked my people in my family why their lives had gone so off track, they all wanted to point to the same thing, this void where a mother's love was supposed to be. You try to close that void, but it never happens, Walter said. At least it hasn't happened for me. My mother never, never wanted me, Trina said. She never wanted me. There is more to this article, but we have run out of time for today, so I will conclude it next week. This has been Susan with The Atlantic. I hope you've enjoyed today's reading from the audio reading services of the Allen County Public Library in Fort Wayne, Indiana.

This is Jim Ralston with an Irish short take from the Book of Iowa Curiosities, a one-horse, two-tractor town, Clermont. This small town, population 716, is blessed with not one, but two famous, at least by Iowa standards, tractors. Both set conveniently on Main Street, about one block apart, in small, simple wooden buildings with large plate glass windows facing the street for easy viewing. There's no admission charge, no lines, and the night we visited, not a single other adult downtown. Just three kids playing tag in the middle of the quiet street. The first and perhaps most famous tractor is the green 1966 John Deere riding lawnmower, an observably large attached trailer, complete with small set of antlers up front, featured in the 1999 David Lynch film, The Straight Story. The real, original straight tractor is in Lawrence. See A Lawnmower Ride with Friends in Chapter 5. Based on a true story, the film chronicles the adventures of Alvin Straight, a 73-year-old retiree from Lawrence, Iowa, who, having lost his driver's license because of poor eyesight, decides to drive his lawnmower more than 240 miles across two states to visit his estranged and ailing brother in Mount Zion, Wisconsin. Along the way, he meets a pregnant runaway, a fellow World War II vet, and a priest, among others, and there's plenty of heartwarming straight talk between Alvin and his fellow Iowans. When someone asks why he's driving a tractor at top speed of 5 miles per hour, all the way to Wisconsin, he says simply, "My eyes are bad. I can't drive. I don't have someone else driving. And I've got to get out to my brother." Spoken like a true Iowan. The second tractor, though, less famous, is still impressive. It's a 1927 Hart Parr manufactured in Charles City, Iowa. The rusty machine sits atop a faded purple shag carpet, a keepsake from the tractor's 1970s disco phase, looking exactly like what it is, a very old tractor. The manufacturer of the machine, Hart Parr, is famous for having coined the term tractor when the company shortened the old name for machines, gasoline tractor engines. The information posted besides the tractor kindly explained that it has 2-cylinder, 4-cycle, horizontal valve in-head engine. If you know what that means, you're either a farmer or a good candidate for a very old tractor repair school. The tractors are located on Main Street, U.S. 18, in downtown Clermont. That was an excerpt from Iowa Curiosities. Quirky characters, roadside oddities, and other offbeat stuff. By Eric Jones, Dan Coffey, and Barrett Thorkelson.

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7: Welcome. This is The Atlantic, and I'm your reader, Susan, with the audio reading service of the Allen County Public Library in Fort Wayne, Indiana. Today, I will begin with an article from the October 2023 of the issue of The Atlantic, entitled Janisha from Kentucky. I came to New York sure of one thing, that no one could ever know my past, by Janisha Watts. Ms. Brown didn't tell me where we were going. I knew we'd be visiting someone important, a literary figure, because we took a gypsy cab instead of the subway. It would probably be someone I should have known, but didn't. A brownstone in Harlem. It was immaculate. Paintings of women in headscarves, a cherry-colored oriental rug, a dark, gleaming dining room table. Ms. Brown led me toward a woman on the couch. She knew that I would recognize her, and I did, despite the plastic tube snaking from her nostrils to an oxygen tank. Maya Angelou's back was straight. Her rose-pink eyeshadow sparkled. My mind called up random bits of information from I Know Why the Caged Bird Sings. Canned pineapples. She loved them. Bailey, her brother's name. What she felt when she heard someone read Dickens aloud for the first time. The voice that slid in and curved down through and over the words. And that, like me, she had called her grandmother Mama. "What's your name?" she asked. "Janisha." "Last name?" she shot back. "Watts." Maya Angelou. Now knew my name. The party was for the poet Eugene B. Redman. Amari Baraka was there, the family of James Baldwin, and Nikki Giovanni, who once wrote, just to me, it felt like, though you're poor, it isn't poverty that concerns you. By then I knew how to mingle with literary types at networking events, but I always felt like my worth was tied to my job or my education or my family background. This night was different. I didn't have to prove myself. It was assumed that everyone here was important, because who else would possibly be invited to Maya Angelou's brownstone? In my head, I created stories about who I might be to these people. Maybe I was a young poet of great promise, or a family friend of Maya's, or even her granddaughter. Having Maya Angelou as my grandmother would have been nice. Toni Morrison, too. And James Baldwin for a granddad. I'd done this as a child as well, imagining who I could have been if I'd a different kind of family, who I could have been had my mother been a professor, an artist, a writer. But I didn't grow up in a Harlem brownstone. I didn't have a professor or an artist or a writer for a mother. And Maya Angelou wasn't my grandmother. I was Janisha from Kentucky, and I was raised in a crack house. At the Charlotte Court Housing Project in Lexington, Kentucky, the apartment complexes were all the same. The front yards bare dirt with patches of grass. Lexington is a very white city in an extremely white state, but the West End is black. Lots of people were poor. I had a bubblegum pink 10-speed that I would ride to the corner store where older girls and I would steal lemonheads and now and laters. In summer, my brothers and sisters and I would rush to Douglas Park to catch the free lunch truck. On weekends, we'd bum money at the plaza, the West End parking lot where people dressed up to sit on the hoods of their freshly washed cars. The neighborhood was full of boys fighting. Once my little brother, Colby, needed a haircut. Our mother, Trina, had no money for the barber, so she shaved his head with a disposable razor. His tight coils covered our floor, and the next day all the kids on the school bus laughed at the nicks on his head. On one of my birthdays, I was maybe 6 or 7, Trina let me have a party. No balloons or cakes or gifts, just a few girls from the neighborhood going wild. We were upstairs when another mother knocked on the front door. "I told y'all you are not allowed over here," she said to her daughters. I knew other people who used drugs, but what happened at our apartment was different. On any given day, folks would be in the bathroom or a bedroom getting high. In return, the dealers gave Trina free drugs. Our door was always open and shutting, strangers entering and leaving. One evening, my little brothers and sisters and I were in our bedroom coloring dinosaurs with green crayons. I was about 7. I was working hard to keep them busy so that Trina could enjoy her high. I don't remember Trina ever praising me for being a good big sister, but I heard her brag to a friend about how quiet we were when she left us alone. Coloring books kept us quiet, she said. Sometimes the cops would come, 4 or 5 at a time. My siblings and I would lie in a bed as they walked through our dark apartment with flashlights, their staticky walkie-talkies impossible to understand. In the morning, we'd see that they'd trashed the place, flipped mattresses onto the floor, pulled out drawers. My Aunt Soso says they once found drugs hidden in the cereal boxes. We knew why the police came. After they kicked in the door once, a man we'd never seen before handed Colby a bag of drugs to hide. And there were guns. I was standing on the stairs one night when I saw a man in a red jacket hand someone a gun that looked like a big black super soaker. Trina made an ooh sound. I could tell she was nervous from the way she looked away from the gun. One time Trina went upstairs with a group of people to get high. I was crying. I yelled for her because I didn't want her to leave me downstairs without her. I noticed a man with hazel eyes and a mole on his face sitting in a chair staring at me. "Do you want me to make you feel good?" he asked. My tears stopped. I knew that was something a grown man shouldn't say to a child. I was in the 3rd grade. The police never took Trina to jail those nights, but sometimes they would handcuff her. Once she was sitting on the couch with my sister Ebony crying in her lap. "Can I change her pamper?" she asked. She needed them to take the handcuffs off first. Trina was what I called her. Even when I was little, I never called her Mama. I don't have any photos of myself as a baby. I recently asked some relatives if they had any in their own albums. No one did, but a cousin sent me a photo of Trina at her high school prom. Her hair was up, and she wore a pastel pink gown tight around her tiny waist. She looked innocent. It was the kind of photo that proud daughters share on Instagram. Anyone could see how beautiful she was. I had never thought about my mother before, that she had been beautiful once. When I picture Trina, I see her in a hospital bed. I was in New York City in 2010 at my desk at People magazine when I got the call. Trina had overdosed and hit her head or been beaten by her boyfriend, not for the first time. Or maybe both. When I arrived at the hospital in Lexington, she was almost dead. The right side of her head had been shaved and stapled closed. She couldn't open one of her eyes, but when she saw me, a smile crawled across her face. But I'm getting ahead of myself. Let me first tell you a bit about Trina Renee Watts. She was born on October 16, 1965, across town from where we would live as children. Her caramel skin is pimpled, and she has a birthmark that resembles a bruise over her right eye. She has always enjoyed reading and writing, and English was her favorite subject in school. She ran track. They called her the next Wilma Rudolph. She was that fast. She got accepted to Western Kentucky, but dropped out when I was born in January 1985. My father's name is Levi Fishback, and he met Trina at a club called Tommy Campbell's. My sister, Jashay, was born a year and a half after me. Shay was high yellow, a quiet kid who rarely cried but would suck her thumb or shake her leg when she got anxious, and sniff Trina's shirts when she wasn't around. When Shay was a baby, Trina started freebasing cocaine, and then she began using crack. When Shay was 11 months old, Trina started bleeding, and she didn't know what was wrong. She woke up in the hospital, handcuffed to the bed, and learned that she'd given birth to another baby. She hadn't even suspected that she was pregnant. The baby was born with crack in his system and was in the neonatal ICU covered in tubes, tiny enough to fit in her cupped hands. This was my brother, Jacoby, Colby. Aaron was born just before Christmas in 1990, and our youngest sibling, Ebony, in 1992. All five of us have different fathers. I don't think Trina even knows who most of the dads are. Trina would let me change Ebony's diaper like she was my doll. During a visit to a neighbor, the woman asked Trina, "Can I have Ebony?" as if that were normal, as if Trina might just hand her child over. She didn't, not that day. But a few months later, Ebony was sent to live with a relative, and she never came home again. Trina was never mean, never hit us or screamed. She read us Curious George, the only book we owned. Sometimes she lifted us up on her feet, pretending we were airplanes making engine noises. She put up a Christmas tree, even though we had few gifts. Once, an older boy was bullying me on the bus. I had a pencil in my hand and stabbed him on the top of his head. Stunned, he touched the spot, and blood colored his fingertip. That evening, his mother knocked on our door. "Trina, look at what your daughter did to my son," she said, showing her the mark on his head. Trina said, "Well, what did he do to her?" Trina was on my side. Sometimes she would pack us into her bed and say, "I promise you all I'm going to stop using drugs." But then we would wake up and Trina would be gone. We wouldn't go to school. We would sit like soldiers on ambush and wait, alert to any sound of chatter, footsteps, or clicking keys that would mean Trina was home. If someone knocked on the door, we knew to hush and not answer it. One day we were home alone, and I heard knocking. I was 7 or 8. I looked through the peephole. It was my dad. I opened the door. He walked in and looked around. Clothes were scattered everywhere, and dirty dishes and trash littered the floor. We didn't have any food. We thought that he would take us back to his place where he lived with his wife and stepdaughter, or at least give us something to eat. "I gotta get you out of here," he said, but he left and didn't come back. Another day I was wearing the same outfit I'd had on for a week, shorts and a tank top. My hair wasn't combed. Tina had brought us over to her friend's house so the two of them could get high. The friend was balding and fat. I hadn't known that drug addicts could be fat. Inside, the smell of crack was strong, thicker than cigarette smoke, like someone who never brushed their teeth breathing directly into your nose, so I went outside to wander the neighborhood. I ran into a group of pretty, clean-dressed girls who scanned me up and down and whispered. I didn't like them. I didn't like my ugly sister Shay or my nappy-headed brothers. They all reminded me of what those girls thought of me. Once when I was about 8, we were alone and hungry. Colby opened a can of cranberry sauce. One of us poured syrup on a piece of bread. If I'd only had myself to take care of, it would have been not been so bad, but as the oldest, I felt it was up to me to fix things. I decided to get my grandmother, Trina's mom, to help us. My granny worked right across the street from Charlotte Court. She was a nurse for the health department. I crossed the two-lane road, pushed open the glass revolving door, and walked to the front desk. "Pat Dishman," I whispered to the secretary. She made me sign in. I pulled down my baseball cap and fixed my jacket. The women were dressed in blouses tucked into slacks. Some wore suits with heels. I had scratched up legs, and my teeth were so crooked that if I smiled with my mouth shut, one poked out the side. When I stepped off the elevator, I recognized one of my grandmother's friends, a white woman who offered me a Thin Mint and watched with concern as I gobbled it up. My granny wasn't in the office, but the friend said she'd let her know that I'd stop by. Walking home, I wondered if her co-workers could see me through the windows. I was mad at myself for not being pretty. "What the F are y'all looking at?" I asked Shay, Colby, and Aaron. I wanted Trina to stroll in so that I could cuss her out. "You stupid bitch," I would tell her. "Crackhead, where the F you been? We need food. I hate you." A knock on the door turned into a bang. It sounded like the police. But it was my granny in a teal silk coat with fur around the hood. I unlocked the door and she rushed in. "Why did you come to my job?" she screamed. Her makeup, as always, was perfect, her lips a deep plum. "Why did you come to my job?" "I didn't go to your job," I said, almost believing my own lie. "Yes, she did, Granny," Shay said. I wanted to smack her. I wanted to say, "You're uglier than me." "Don't you ever bring your ass to my job," Granny said. She didn't ask where Tirina was or how long she'd been gone or offer to take us to McDonald's. She just left, slamming the door. Another time, Trina disappeared for a few hours. We were waiting for her when the door to the closet opened and she walked out. That entire time, she'd been sitting in the closet. Hi. I can still see her long legs stepping out from behind the door. She moved like a nutcracker soldier, as if her body were made of wood. Her lips were pressed together, and she didn't acknowledge us at all. She just walked out of the apartment. We were too stunned to chase after her. When I was 9, we moved into the Salvation Army. Trina said it was because the police had damaged the apartment so badly during a raid that maintenance had come and fixed it up. We certainly hadn't been evicted, she told me, because our subsidized rent was only $50. We ate at a brown table in the Salvation Army cafeteria and shared a bathroom with homeless people who mumbled to themselves as we brushed our teeth. We slept in a room that automatically went dark each night when the clock flashed curfew. One day, Trina and two other mothers took us all to the park. They huddled by a tree as I sat on a park bench, keeping an eye on the little kids and on Trina. Two homeless men were pointing at our moms. One was shaking his head as if he was disappointed. I could see the fire from the lighter warming the crack pipe as Trina and the other woman bent down and took turns. I was surprised that she had found other women like her, other moms who enjoyed drugs. At the time, Trina was on crutches because she had gotten in a fight and broken her foot. Even hopping around on one foot, I thought to myself, she still wants to get high. Aaron came down with a bad fever at the Salvation Army. He was in Trina's lap, his head on her chest. Ordering an ambulance was going to be expensive, but Trina didn't hesitate. She just wanted to make sure her baby boy was okay. Right then, she seemed like a normal mother. My aunts, Chantel and Soso, came to the Salvation Army with a U-Haul to get me. I sat between them. The drive to Tallahassee was bumpy and long, the inside of the truck hot and sticky. But Florida, when we got there, was peaceful and sunny and had palm trees. I moved into Aunt Chantel's apartment, where she shared one room with her baby son, and I shared the other with my 7-year-old cousin Kiki. Aunt Chantel had just graduated from Florida State University and was working at Target. She tried to give me a normal life. We ate dinner at a table and had fruit roll-ups for snacks. I was in the fourth grade at Appalachian Elementary School, and every day my hair was done and I had proper clothes to wear. Once when it rained, she let Kiki and me run around until we were soaked. We filled buckets up with rainwater, which she told us was good for our hair. But many days I would walk down to a payphone near a convenience store where I could call my granny Colette to ask about Trina and my siblings. That's how I learned that the state had taken them away. Shay was living with my granny's sister, Jamie. The boys were in foster care with a Jehovah's Witness. They were all gone. The adults seemed to have known that this was the likely outcome. That's why I'd been sent away to keep me out of the system. But I felt so guilty for leaving, like it wouldn't have happened if I had been there, like I was the only one who could protect them. There were two boys in the neighborhood who reminded me of my brothers. One had the same box haircut as Aaron. I'd knock on their door and ask if they could play, when all I really wanted was to watch as they wrestled on the playground. I had a journal with a red ribbon placeholder that I wrote in about Trina's addiction and how much I missed my siblings. One time I left it out in plain view where I knew my aunts would find it. That night I sat with my ear against the wall, listening as Aunt Soso read my journal over the phone to my granny. I was beginning to see that writing things down, naming them, could make other people feel things. I felt freer writing than I did speaking out loud. I discovered books in Florida, too. I lived in my head and went wherever the stories took me, into the world of a boy who learned that he was diabetic because he always had to pee, or a red-headed freckled kid who wiped his runny nose with his shirt, or a rich kid who was new to school and tried to use his money to make friends. Reading was the only time when I didn't think about Trina or my siblings. I lived in Florida for more than a year. Then the state of Kentucky gave Trina another chance. Shay, Aaron, Colby, and I all moved into our grandmother's house, the three-bedroom house on Valley Farm Drive where Trina had grown up. Trina wasn't allowed to live with us yet, but she visited on weekends. She was in rehab and working at Hardee's. One evening she came by with another woman, her caseworker, I think, to bring me a birthday card and a Butterfinger, my favorite candy. When she was sober, Trina would do my hair. She knew how to do cornrows and elaborate designs, any style I wanted. She took her time, and her hands were gentle. It was a different world from the projects. My granny was a master sergeant in the Army Reserve, and she was strict, but she took care of us. She worked every day, so she'd get up early, and I'd dress Aaron for daycare. We'd sing the Barney song together. We'd had a yard to play in. At night, we all slept in the same bed under a blanket covered in faded pink strawberries, me in the middle with my arms around my siblings. Granny threw us birthday parties, too. I had a party at a skating rink with a Mickey Mouse cake. She pushed me to work hard at school, though I didn't always listen, and she got a tutor for Colby, who was struggling. My dad would make the occasional appearance. One time he promised to take me to the zoo. The night before, I had ironed my black jeans until they had a white crease from the starch. I even ironed my cotton panties. I was picturing the day to come. He would take me to the gift shop and to McDonald's. He'd let me order anything on the menu. In the morning, I wore my favorite purple sweater and new white ribbons in my pigtails. I went outside to wait because waiting outside would help speed his arrival. I watched the road, leaving my post only to go to the bathroom or to answer the ringing phone. I hoped it was him calling to assure me that he was on his way. "He's not coming, Janisha," my granny kept saying. I waited until the sunset. He didn't even call the next day or the day after that. Trina got us kids back, but she began doing drugs again, too. I was always asking if I could go to Granny's because it was calmer there. So I wasn't with my siblings on the day when Trina dropped them off with the woman who took care of Ebony. When she didn't come back to get them, the women called social services and reported her. I stayed with my granny while Colby, Aaron, and Shay ended up back in foster care. We never lived together again. At Christmas, I would pick out gifts, wrapping them in forest green paper with a black Santa pattern. But I never saw my siblings during the holidays. Once New Year's came, I'd put the gifts in the attic. Eventually, I stopped buying new ones. I brought the old presents down again and again until the wrapping paper faded and tore. I didn't cry. I just pushed away my emotions and eased into my new life. I had my own bedroom, the telephone worked, and the cable did too. Eventually, my granny paid for me to get braces, a status symbol in my middle school eyes. Only white kids and black kids from two-parent homes had braces. My sister Shay lived with Aunt Jamie in the projects, and we went to the same school, one grade apart. She did endless chores and rarely had any new clothes. I used to make fun of her high-water pants. One weekend when I was visiting, she took my wide-leg jeans. When I saw them on her at school, I tried to fight her. No one knew why. Most of our classmates didn't even know we were sisters. She probably had it worst of all my siblings. She moved out as soon as she turned 18 and got pregnant with her first baby around then. I wasn't much of a sister to her. I wanted to close the door on that part of my life, and I wanted to make my granny proud. Granny was always warning me that I could turn out just like your mammy. I was so desperate for her to see me as a beautiful girl, a girl who was nothing like my mother. Maybe that's why I started calling her Mama. And for a while, she let me. But one day, I walked into her room and said, Mama, and she looked up at me over her reading glasses. I'm not your mama, she said. I wasn't lonely when I was reading, and in my diary, I could say whatever I wanted, name every insecurity. Words also pulled me closer to other people, like Contessa, who had hair that ran past her shoulders and got high scores on her papers and yet was still my friend. Both of our mothers had been in jail, and we shared the letters that they had written to us from inside. I was a collector of words. In sixth grade, I learned the meaning of dumbfounded from a vocabulary test. I liked the fullness of the word and how it rolled off my tongue. I felt the same way about the word perplexed. Tom Joyner, the radio host, said, I'm perplexed during an interview, and as soon as the word landed on my ears, I knew what he meant. I learned epitome from a TLC song and regurgitate from a friend's letter about her abortion. Words were the only things that seemed attainable to me. I could look them up in my grandmother's dictionary and understand their meaning, unlike math, where if I was stuck, I'd need someone to help me. The more words I learned, the more I realized that my own language could be deepened. My grandmother worked a lot, and when she was home, she'd stay in her room. One day she said, I got you some pads. I thought, wow, she got me some writing pads. But when she didn't make eye contact with me, I realized that she meant something else. She must have noticed the blood on my laundry. She didn't like the word period. She thought cycle was more polite. When I was home alone, I would read her Jet and Ebony magazines and the laminated aphorisms and poems she'd hung on the wall. My favorite was called Don't Quit. When things go wrong, as they sometimes will, when the road you're trudging seems all uphill. Trina moved in with Granny and me when I was about 15. We fought a lot. I thought she owed me for choosing drugs over being a mother. Once I asked her to do my hair. She said no, and suddenly I was furious. I called her a crackhead and punched her, and then I picked up a pair of scissors and cut off a chunk of her hair.

school grades were sour, my SATs low, he wrote. He stole and did drugs. And yet, he made a life from words. Everyone around me wanted to go to the University of Kentucky. Many of my friends got in, but my ACT score was so embarrassing low that when I saw it, I balled up the paper and hid it under the couch. I would have to do 2 years of community college first. I kept this a secret. Community college kids lived on the same campus as the University of Kentucky students, so even as my granny and Trina moved me into my dorm room, they had no idea that I hadn't gotten in. I was placed in remedial classes where I learned basic things that I should have been taught in grade school. One semester, I had to select a word and write a paper illustrating it. My word was condescending. But eventually, I was able to transfer to the University of Kentucky. I got a UK ID with my picture on it and a UK wallet to put it in. Sometimes I pull out my ID and stare at it. My friend Carrie was an English major and a writer. She was so free with her language and could enunciate long, peculiar words. We'd sit on her dorm room bed and share lines that moved us. She helped me tune my ears to the music of writing. Another friend handed me the fire next time and said, "You need to know this man." I loved that James Baldwin wasn't handsome like Langston Hughes. I read that he was often called ugly, ridiculed for his frog eyes and for the gap in his grin and his African nose. I saw beauty in him, but more than that, I admired how his intellect transcended what others thought about him. I heard about a creating writing professor who was supposed to be incredible, a poet. One day I was walking with a friend when we saw a tall, bronze-skinned woman with gold-streaked locks. My friend turned to me and said, "There she is, Nikki Finney." We were like teenagers spotting their favorite musician. I had listened many times to a clip of Professor Finney reading her poem, "The Greatest Show on Earth," about Sarji Bartman, the Hottentot Venus. She wrote about the spectacle of being a black woman and the pornographic hands, fascinated with difference, that dissected her. In the spring of 2007, I got to take Professor Finney's class. She acted like words were living, breathing, sacred things, like writing was serious. "Take a word on a date," she would tell us. One day I submitted a poem called "Threadless." I used the word panacea, and when I read it aloud, I pronounced it panacea. Professor Finney stopped the class. "Never use a word you don't know how to pronounce," she said. I think she felt that I had disrespected the word. And yet she was curious about me and asked me about my life and my interest, and that made me stand up a little taller around her. She was the one who realized how much help I needed still with grammar and arranged for a tutor, a graduate student who worked with me on diagramming sentences and the parts of speech. I resented it then, but now when I look back at the emails I was sending at that time, I cringe. They're riddled with basic errors. And no one told me. Professor Finney was the first teacher who told me the truth. As soon as classes ended, I was gone. I left Kentucky for New York on a Greyhound bus with a few hundred dollars in my bank account and two suitcases, one with my professional clothes, a pair of black slacks, a pair of gray slacks, a few collared shirts, my flower-printed sundresses, and the other stuffed with Shea's blow-up mattress. It was August 2008, and 5 days earlier, I had gotten a temp job at Essence magazine. $10 an hour to help move stories from an old version of the website to a new one. The trip took 20 hours. I tried to lay my head against the window and sleep, but I couldn't. It was late when the bus pulled into Manhattan. My plan had been to spend that first night in a hotel. I found one near the Port Authority, but when I tried to go inside, the doorman lied and said it was closed. I think he thought I was homeless. Instantly, I regretted my travel outfit. Sneakers and jeans, my hair undone beneath a baseball cap. I was too scared to try another hotel. Instead, I called the young woman who had offered to host me that first month, the daughter of one of my college mentors, and asked if I could show up right away. The taxi to Brooklyn cost a fortune. I had no idea how to navigate this

new world, but I was a very good beggar. As a child, I would approach anyone who looked remotely willing and able and ask them for money to buy my siblings and me a value meal at rallies. When I was 8, success meant that we would get burgers and fries for dinner instead of nothing. Later, it meant a mentorship, an interview, a job. I had gotten my first position at Essence, an internship, thanks to Susan Taylor, the editorial director. I loved the magazine because it was full of stories about successful black women, and every month I'd see Susan's face smiling in the back of the book. In Kentucky, I'd gone to a talk she was giving, offered to carry her bags, and told her all about my ambitions. At the office, I would watch people I admired, anyone who seemed proper and smart and tried to do what they did. I could make it in New York, I told myself, if I worked hard, wore all black, and persuaded people to look after me. I asked anyone I thought could help me for advice or a connection. Most people, like Susan, were generous and kind, but there was also the occasional humiliation. One time I was having lunch at a French restaurant with another editor from Essence. I was proud because I had connected with him over our shared experience of growing up in a small town. As we were walking back to the Time and Life building, I told him how nice it was to conversate with him. "Did you just say conversate?" he asked, and my face burned. I was always a fast eater, but I'd never thought to be ashamed of it until I was having lunch with a beautiful editor from a different magazine. I guess I made a mess with the breadcrumbs. Even though she was black herself, she asked, "Why do you black girls eat like that?" Every Wednesday, I went to Hump Day, a happy hour for young black professionals where everyone talked politics and seemed to have answers to all sorts of serious questions. The men wore suits and ties, and the women all reminded me of Michelle Obama, ambitious, credentialed, supremely confident. Most were Jack and Jill groomed. They came from intact families that understood the concept of internships. They didn't drink Old English, and they knew how to eat spaghetti correctly. They read books at the summer houses of their parents, parents who sent them money, not the other way around. At Hump Day, I hid my past. They knew I was from Kentucky, which was foreign enough. They'd complain about boarding school, and I'd say, "Yeah, my private school was horrible, too." I told myself I wasn't technically lying. I had attended a magnet school with a dress code, khaki pants, and colored shirts. Growing up, I never wanted to be white, just the right kind of black. I'd always assumed that I was proper. I didn't have children out of wedlock. I wasn't a hoe. I went to college. I never thought much about class, but I'd never met black people like these before. My deficiencies haunted me. My childhood, my accent, my lack of knowledge. Still, things like the fact that I'd never seen the movie that well-off black kids had all watched, Coming to America, Harlem Nights, I asked, "Where are you at?" instead of, "Where are you?" I talked quietly because I was never certain I was saying the words correctly. When I said picture, people heard pitcher. Eventually, I trained myself to always say photo. I even found an acting coach online who agreed to give me voice lessons to try to change my accent, and we practiced on monologues in her studio. I told one Hump Day guy named Brandon that I was planning on a trip to Paris. He asked if I spoke French, and I said, conversational. All I could say was bonjour and je m'appelle Janisha, and I definitely wasn't flying to Europe. Each month, many of my credit cards went delinquent. After Sprint turned my cell phone off, my granny shipped me one that had belonged to her dead ex-husband. Big Dishman was with one instruction: don't erase his voice from the greeting. So whenever I miss someone's call, then hear a man's deep voice telling them to leave a message. At work, I never met anyone with a background like mine, and I knew why. Only people with money could afford to be paid so little. There were times when I couldn't pay for lunch. One day, I walked into a Chase bank to withdraw $2, just enough for a hot dog and chips. I probably had about $5 in my account, but the teller wouldn't let me make the withdrawal. She handed me a $5 bill from her own wallet instead. I thought constantly about my family.
Colby was mixed up in drugs and getting in trouble. Aaron was married and raising two sons with his high school sweetheart. Shay was living in a three-bedroom house with her boyfriend and four kids. I was closest then to Shay and her children, especially my oldest niece. I didn't go home much, but when I did, I'd take her to the bookstore and spend more than I could afford on Junie B. Jones. My family knew I was working at a glamorous job in New York City, so they assumed I had money. I was too proud to tell them otherwise. In October 2010, I got that call about Trina in the hospital. A friend loaned me the cash for a plane ticket so I could make it to her bedside. The note on her chart read, "Patient has no bone flap on right side." The doctors had taken it out because her brain was swollen and bleeding from a hematoma. The intake nurse had written that the details surrounding how she arrived at the hospital were sketchy at best. "You came all the way from New York to check on me," Trina whispered. She was wearing a diaper, and I changed it for her. She said thank you. She was too weak to use her arms, so I helped feed her a sloppy cheeseburger, watery mustard soaking the bun. Trina's longtime boyfriend, Tim, had called an ambulance because she wouldn't wake up. She had been high, and it looked as if Tim had beaten her up. He told me that wasn't true and claimed that she had overdosed. But I had witnessed him hitting Trina many times. They're still together, and I recently asked him why he hit her so often. "She was crazy," he said. "She's still crazy." Sitting beside her, I couldn't bat down the flashbacks. I saw Tim pull her up by her hair like a fisherman would lift a trout. I saw her jaw widening to a scream. "What year is it?" I asked her. 1985, she said. "Who is the president?" "Bush." "What year is this?" "You just heard me say what year it is," she said. Her memory was draining away like spilled water. Whenever Trina woke up, I would ask her what I should do. Should I go back to New York? And she always said yes. "Go back. You got a dream there." I asked if she had any advice for me, and she said, "Don't be smart all your life. Always be yourself, no matter who's around. You live and you learn, and you learn to live." After a day or two, she started asking me for crack. She moved her mouth from side to side as if lips were playing on invisible harmonica. Spit bubbled on her lips. She didn't even know who I was anymore. She pleaded with me, "I want a hit." My friends in New York had no idea what was going on. My bosses just knew that my mom was sick. "She's still in critical condition," I told them. I wanted them to believe she was dying of cancer or something. She survived that injury, survived withdrawal, and then went back on crack. For at least a year, she had to wear a protective helmet. I just went back to New York. One night long after I returned, I was covering a celebrity event for People. Neo was performing, and my assignment was to interview him after his set. I got the VIP treatment, skipping the crowd and sipping free cocktails. We talked about his work and his children. It was just a normal night in my new life. But on the long commute home, I started sobbing. I didn't understand what was happening. What if someone I knew saw me crying? I couldn't stop. I could barely breathe. I'd slept in a walk-in closet, stayed with acquaintances, lived for a while with a boyfriend. I couldn't afford rent. But I needed a steady place to live, and a family friend from Kentucky finally connected me with Marie Brown. Miss Brown was a literary agent who championed black writers and artists, and she had a habit of taking in young people who needed help. Her Harlem brownstone was a library. Magazines and newspapers were piled everywhere, and books and books and books. She looked at me skeptically while I pretended to have a reasonable plan for the future. At last, she offered me a room for a few months until I got on my feet. I stayed for 4 years. Much of the time, I could hide my inadequacies by working hard. Not with Miss Brown. One day in the kitchen, she told me to add 2 measurements, but my math was wrong. "Why don't you know anything about numbers?" she asked. She ordered me some basic math books and gave me a card with different percentages on it for tipping. She gave me beauty advice, too. Wear sunscreen, scrub your elbows, things I'd never discuss with Trina or my granny.
When I ate quickly, Ms. Brown would tell me, "Take your time, Janisha. Don't pick up the entire piece of bread. Break off a small piece and eat it. Dip the spoon into the soup and slowly bring it up to your mouth." But the main thing she had me do was read. Read until I couldn't read anymore. She was always saying, "I left that for you." Her living room table was covered in magazines and manuscripts, but amid the pandemonium, I always knew exactly which article was meant for me. When I was at work, she'd email me links to breaking news with the subject, "Did you read this?" I'd reply, "No, I didn't hear about it. I'll check it out." And she'd write back, "What type of journalist are you?" Whenever I was being small town or close-minded or acting like a victim of circumstances, she'd say, "Quit being Kentucky." Ms. Brown wasn't my only mentor. I had a string of them, women who talked to me about writers like Sylvia Plath, taught me how to fact-check, and invited me over for holiday dinners. But one of the most influential was someone I never met, Helen Gurley Brown, the legendary editor of Cosmopolitan. One day I found on the pile left out for me a review of a new biography of Brown called Bad Girls Go Everywhere. I couldn't understand at first why I needed to read about this plain-faced white woman. But I did, and then I ordered Brown's own book. Helen Gurley Brown grew up in Arkansas. I never liked the looks of the life that was programmed for me. Ordinary, hillbilly, and poor, she wrote. She quoted Carson McCullers, "I must go home periodically to renew my sense of horror." She called herself a Mouseburger, the kind of woman who wasn't Marilyn Monroe beautiful, but knew how to work hard and highlight her best features. She understood me. You may not be an intellectual or a scholar, but you are street smart. Like a little forest animal, you are quick and adaptable. You know things. One night I saw a tweet about The Messenger by Charles Wright. I'd never heard of Wright, and I immediately ordered a copy. I found his New York Times obituary. A quote from his editor drew me in. "He was a very strange man, and after we met, I thought, well, this is not going to work." Then he turned in the most perfect manuscript I'd ever received. Wright may have lacked technical skill, but raw talent throbbed beneath his sentences. He wrote about walking through Rockefeller Center with a book in his hands, sneezing and reading Lawrence Durrell, dead drunk from the explosion of his work. I suddenly looked up and encountered the long face of Stephen Rockefeller. He seemed startled. "Doesn't he think poor people read?" Wright was an outsider in New York, trying to straddle two worlds. His grandmother had raised him in Missouri after his mother died of typhoid fever. He wanted to be a writer but worked as a messenger, walking through the rainy New York streets until his shoes were soaked through. "I cannot connect the fragments of my life," he wrote. Wright was sad with pockets full of ambition, and so was I. Around this time, I applied to Columbia Journalism School. I did it secretly because I wasn't sure I wouldn't get in. But I did. All of my reading had paid off. For the first time, thanks to graduate school loans, I could afford to live comfortably. I called home to share the news, but no one had heard of Columbia before. "Where's that?" my granny asked. I told her that Barack Obama had gone there. Now, whenever I went out with the Hump Day crowd, people asked me for book recommendations. "You have to read Liar's Poker," I'd say. "You'd really love The Brief, Wondrous Life of Oscar Wilde." The truth is, I hadn't even read some of the books I recommended. I'd just heard about them while listening to Ms. Brown and her literary friends, or read the reviews that told me they were important. In 2011, my old professor, Nikki Finney, was nominated for a National Book Award for poetry, and she invited me to go to the ceremony with her. I was in the audience when she won and gave an acceptance speech that soon went viral. Black people were the only people in the United States ever explicitly forbidden to become literate. That, she said, still haunts every poem I make. She invited me again 2 years later when she was a judge. I met James McBride, and I told him that his books had changed my life. When he loved For the Good Lord Bird, I cheered and cheered.
The next year I graduated from Columbia. Ms. Brown was throwing me a party, and I invited a bunch of my mentors as well as Aunt So-So, Trina, and my granny. I had helped get some money together for Trina to ride that same Greyhound bus I'd once taken. But then I changed my mind. She was getting high a lot then, and I didn't want to babysit her. So I called her back and said to forget about it, that I didn't want her to come after all. She didn't ask why. My granny didn't come either. I had so wanted her to see my life, my studio apartment with its bookshelves of novels and biographies, the campus filled with brilliant professors. But at the last minute, she made an excuse and said she couldn't come. Many people were there to support me, but not the two women who raised me. My brothers and sisters and I have never talked about our childhood much. When I went to live with my granny, I became something like an only child, and each year their absence became easier to accept. Alone, I was able to rewrite my own story. I had a good life. I went to Florida every spring break and swam with my cousins. I decorated my own room. I had only myself to look after. I tried to bury the rest of it in the ground, and I was surprisingly successful. But our silence had a cost. Last year, I started writing what I thought would be an essay about my start in journalism. But I kept getting pulled back and back. I couldn't write about myself without writing about my family. I always knew that I had privileges my brothers and sisters didn't have. All this time, I thought that Colby and Aaron had lived with a nice foster family. But I found out this year that Colby, struggling with behavioral issues, had been sent away to live in a series of group homes when he was 9 or 10. How could I have not known that? "You were just off in your own little world," he told me. We were all off in our own little worlds. He told me about a time when he was alone downstairs in our apartment and the cops barged in. He'd gotten a teddy bear on a school trip to some kind of medical clinic. It had a big bandage on it. Someone was hurt during the raid. I'm not sure what happened or how much of this is the dream logic of a traumatized child. But he said that somebody took my Band-Aid off my teddy bear because they were bleeding that bad. "I was so mad," he said. "I love that teddy bear." Listening to his memories, I felt like a wound was reopening inside me. I talked with my aunts and my great-aunts, with my granny's cousin and childhood friend. But the one person who didn't want to talk was my granny. "You don't want to open that can of worms," she said. I always saw crack as the source of my family's problems, but I learned that addiction went back in our family long before the crack epidemic, as did poverty and neglect. Irvin Smith, my granny's cousin, is the most educated member of our family. He has a doctorate in behavioral and analytical psychology and worked as a clinical consultant for the state of Kentucky. Ours, Irvin told me, was a female-dominated family. The women were always getting in hair-pulling, skillet-raising fights. Mother-daughter fights about the things that all mothers and daughters argue about. The daughters, boyfriends, the grandkids. They lived in the 40s, 50s, and 60s in a part of Lexington called the Bottoms, where the juke joints were, where people went to drink and fight. My granny was raised mostly by her grandmother, Addie Mae Fields, who worked in the Southwestern Tobacco Factory and wove beautiful baskets out of tobacco leaves. My granny's mother worked in the factory, too. Both her mother and grandmother drank heavily. Granny's mother died suddenly in her sleep in her early 40s or even younger. My granny was 14 or 15 when she became a mother to a baby girl who died. Trina was born the year after. Her father's name is Walter Watts. Walter's childhood was one of real deprivation. He told me that his mother gave him up and that he lived in the streets. He was the neighborhood child. People in the neighborhood at different houses would buy clothes for me. I would have to go to their house to take a bath. He was addicted to heroin, then to crack. "Drugs do not allow you to be a parent," he told me. "They consume your whole life." So why did he use them? My mother didn't love me, so how could anybody else love me? That's the way I always looked at it. When I asked my people in my family why their lives had gone so off track, they all wanted to point to the same thing.
this void where a mother's love was supposed to be. You try to close that void, but it never happens, Walter said. At least it hasn't happened for me. My mother never, never wanted me, Trina said. She never wanted me. There is more to this article, but we have run out of time for today, so I will conclude it next week. This has been Susan with The Atlantic. I hope you've enjoyed today's reading from the audio reading services of the Allen County Public Library in Fort Wayne, Indiana.

This is Jim Ralston with an Irish short take from the Book of Iowa Curiosities, a one-horse, two-tractor town, Clermont. This small town, population 716, is blessed with not one, but two famous, at least by Iowa standards, tractors. Both set conveniently on Main Street, about one block apart, in small, simple wooden buildings with large plate glass windows facing the street for easy viewing. There's no admission charge, no lines, and the night we visited, not a single other adult downtown. Just three kids playing tag in the middle of the quiet street. The first and perhaps most famous tractor is the green 1966 John Deere riding lawnmower, an observably large attached trailer, complete with small set of antlers up front, featured in the 1999 David Lynch film, The Straight Story. The real, original straight tractor is in Lawrence. See A Lawnmower Ride with Friends in Chapter 5. Based on a true story, the film chronicles the adventures of Alvin Straight, a 73-year-old retiree from Lawrence, Iowa, who, having lost his driver's license because of poor eyesight, decides to drive his lawnmower more than 240 miles across two states to visit his estranged and ailing brother in Mount Zion, Wisconsin. Along the way, he meets a pregnant runaway, a fellow World War II vet, and a priest, among others, and there's plenty of heartwarming straight talk between Alvin and his fellow Iowans. When someone asks why he's driving a tractor at top speed of 5 miles per hour all the way to Wisconsin, he says simply, "My eyes are bad. I can't drive. I don't have someone else driving. And I've got to get out to my brother." Spoken like a true Iowan. The second tractor, though, less famous, is still impressive. It's a 1927 Hart Parr manufactured in Charles City, Iowa. The resting machine sits atop a faded purple shag carpet, a keepsake from the tractor's 1970s disco phase, looking exactly like what it is, a very old tractor. The manufacturer of the machine, Hart Parr, is famous for having coined the term tractor when the company shortened the old name for machines, gasoline tractor engines. The information posted besides the tractor kindly explained that it has two-cylinder, four-cycle, horizontal valve in-head engine. If you know what that means, you're either a farmer or a good candidate for a very old tractor repair school. The tractors are located on Main Street, U.S. 18, in downtown Clermont. That was an excerpt from Iowa Curiosities. Quirky characters, roadside oddities, and other offbeat stuff. By Eric Jones, Dan Coffey, and Barrett Thorkelson.

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Hello, and welcome to the program. My name is Holly Miller, and I will be reading from the Reader's Digest here on Sight into Sound Radio. I'll begin my program today with inspiration, The Sound of Silence, How Shutting Up for 3 Months and Walking More Than 600 Miles Transformed My Life, by D.G. Marshall. As long as I can remember, my mouth has been getting me into trouble. Growing up, I would say anything to get a laugh, no matter how crude or cutting. I used the gift of gab to get what I wanted from my parents, money, a later curfew, and to get out of what I didn't want, chores, groundings. I was asked to leave 4 different schools, mostly because I talked too much, and every one of my report cards said some variation of the same thing. I'd do much better if I would just shut up. My mouth may have served me terribly as a student, but it set me up perfectly for a career in radio. In 2003, I launched a talk show on an AM station in the Toronto area. I would ask people about their religious beliefs and the role faith played in their lives. In my 16 years hosting the show, I interviewed rabbis, nuns, witches, Wiccans, and Satanist high priests, and had celebrities, politicians, religious leaders, and spiritual gurus share the why behind their beliefs. I think the show succeeded because it engaged people who don't usually listen to religious radio, people like me. After growing up in a church-going household and eventually becoming a pastor, I slowly began to reject organized religion. Still, I was fascinated by others' beliefs. I was consumed by the quest to understand the unknown and the unseen, and I traveled the world in search of answers. I prayed among ancient petroglyphs in Australia, slept at Stonehenge, and wept at the Holocaust Memorial in Jerusalem. I thought I would surely discover some divine truth if I visited all the sacred sites and interviewed every spiritual leader. But the only truth I discovered was this. I was a selfish, egotistical, judgmental jerk. It hit me about 7 years ago, when I was close to turning 50, and almost every significant relationship in my life was in tatters. My wife of 28 years wanted a divorce. My kids weren't my biggest fans, and when I asked my daughter what I was doing wrong, she told me she didn't have enough time to explain it all. I knew this much. The hunt for transcendence made me unbearable. I prioritized my radio show guests, with whom I might spend an hour, over the people who meant the most to me. I was constantly tearing into anyone I perceived as less enlightened than I was. Profanity and sarcasm were my default modes of communication. I drank too much and listened too little. I was miserable, as was everyone caught in my caustic orb. My report cards have been right. I'd do a lot better if I would just shut up. If my mouth was the root cause of my problems, maybe it was time to stop talking altogether. Years earlier, I'd watched a movie called The Way, starring Martin Sheen. It followed the main character's journey along the Camino de Santiago, a series of 1,200-year-old trails that converge on a cathedral in northwestern Spain where the remains of St. James the Apostle were said to be buried. So in 2016, I decided to take a 3-month sabbatical from the radio show and walk the more than 600-mile route without saying a single word. My plan was to finish the trek on my 50th birthday as a changed man. When I arrived at the start of the Camino, in early October 2016, I was already worried that my quest was doomed. I was terrified that I'd accidentally speak, that my bum knees would prevent me from finishing the route, that even if I made it the whole way, I'd return home still a schmuck. Nonetheless, hungover from the night before, I walked out of the charming French town of Saint-Jean-de-Pied-de-Port and began my 2-month journey. The first stretch of trail was a steep incline into the Pyrenees, and my body hated every step. I quickly realized that my hiking boots were too narrow for my feet. My 28-plus-pound backpack felt heavier with every stride. My knees started to creak, and sweat permeated my clothing. 1 hour in, I wanted to give up.
I don't know whether it was my ego or the goal of becoming a better person that propelled me forward. Either way, I kept walking. Around the 7-mile mark, I trudged into the first albergue, one of the hundreds of hostels along the Camino. The rustic abode, equipped with bunk beds and a rudimentary kitchen, was crawling with hikers speaking appropriate languages. It was there that I began to understand that the physical challenge, excruciating as it was, would be far easier than the vow of silence. When the hostel staff or fellow traveler spoke to me, I pointed to my mouth, mimed the act of talking with my hands, and then slid my index finger across my neck. I could usually get what I wanted using improvised hand signals. To ask for milk in my coffee, for instance, I pretended to milk a cow. If that didn't get the point across, I'd show people a note on my pillow. Please forgive me for not talking. I'm traveling for 3 months in a vow of silence. You can still talk to me. And people did. Along the Camino, I was joined by pilgrims from Switzerland, Holland, Israel, and Ireland. Some walked with me in silence. Others shared their life stories. A gay man from Ireland told me about the rejection he'd experienced from his family. A woman shared her struggle to go on after the death of her child. I yearned to ask questions, to offer my advice or condolences, but all I could do was awkwardly type out a few questions on my phone. Yet I couldn't keep my judgmental side entirely in check. One morning, about a month into my trip, I woke up around 5:30, grabbed my pack, and walked downstairs to the hostel lobby, where I spotted a skinny, scruffy guy in his late 50s with his hair in a ponytail, staggering around and slurring his words. "Drunk before dawn? What's your problem, dude?" I didn't want him accompanying me on the trail, so I skipped breakfast and left. Later that day, I checked out one of the many historic and architecturally stunning churches that dot the Camino. When I returned to the path, I heard a voice say, "Buen Camino," a common greeting among pilgrims. It was the guy I had tried to avoid. I smiled politely and hurried off, thinking I could outpace him. But about 2 miles later, he was somehow still close behind me. Finally, he yelled out to me, and though I feared I'd spend the rest of the day listening to the ramblings of a drunkard, I let him catch up. The man introduced himself as Nico and explained that he had Lou Gehrig's disease. It had ravaged his nervous system to the point where he stumbled and slurred. He decided to tackle the Camino while his body could still let him. I felt awful. Before the Camino, I had absurdly high standards for how a person should be, despite my own shortcomings. In my head, people were boring and predictable, and almost everyone fell into one of the many categories I devised: religious whack jobs, arrogant show-offs, incense-burning virtue signalers, hopeless drunks, and so on. Unless they had something else to offer me, good looks, wealth, wisdom, a willingness to laugh at my jokes, I treated them as if they didn't exist. Before I knew anything about Nico, I had pigeonholed him. I nearly deprived myself of a genuine human connection. Instead, we spent the next 3 days walking together. He told me stories about his career as a professional kickboxer, representing Germany internationally. I helped him fasten his belt and do up his jacket. We developed a profound bond, the very thing my life was lacking. By the time we parted, it was obvious. By opening my ears and my heart, I could actually like people. And by closing my mouth, I gave them a chance to actually like me. Most days followed a familiar rhythm. I'd rise before dawn, pack my bag, put on my jacket, lace up my boots, and walk for 6 to 12 hours. Every day was painful. One of my big toenails was black, and my pinky toes were calloused. My shoulders and back ached from the weight of my pack. Because of the orientation of the trail, the sun baked the left side of my face, which would leave me with long-term skin damage. Still, there were moments of bliss. I was surrounded by endless fields of gold, mountainous air, soul-shattering sunrises. I snaked throughout deserted country villages and rested in the pews of majestic cathedrals. One morning, a little over halfway through my trip, I spotted the Spanish city of León in the distance.
For most pilgrims, Lyon offers a place to sleep in a proper bed, to wine and dine, and to visit a museum or gallery. For me, it was a reckoning. The city of 125,000 shared a name with my mother, Lyon. She and my father adopted me when I was an infant. They were a loving couple who ran a funeral home together and raised me and my sister in the apartment above the business. They were kind, patient people of integrity who gave back to their community. Despite their love and affection, I could never shake the fear of rejection. I'd do anything for other people's approval. As a kid, I once accepted a dare to give a bag of multicolored rocks to a developmentally challenged child and tell him they were pieces of chewing gum. It was just one of many times throughout my life that I did something for a laugh at someone else's expense. I put my parents through hell. I flunked out of school numerous times. After ninth grade, I dropped out entirely. I refused to get a job and even stole a funeral hearse for joyrides before I had my driver's license. When they tried to discipline me, I would rage at them and run away from home. Just after I turned 17, I left home for good to work at a ranch in California. Despite receiving numerous letters from my mother, I never called or wrote back. 4 years later, she died of pancreatic cancer. I never got to say goodbye. By the time I was old enough to grasp how much pain I'd caused my mother, it was too late to apologize. The truth ate at me every day. I hated myself because of what I'd done, and that disdain emanated from me like a toxic cloud, infecting every relationship that followed. Outside Lyon, I continued along the trail past a cemetery, where I noticed an older woman carrying flowers to a gravestone. As I approached, her face broke into a warm smile. I was stunned. She looked exactly like my mother. "Buen camino," she said, continuing on her way. I almost chased her down. To do what, I don't know. Even if I did speak, what would I say? "You look just like my dead mother. Can I give you a hug?" I knew it couldn't be her, but the sight of her made me realize how much I missed my mom, how much I wished I could tell her I was sorry. I broke down in tears as pilgrims and cyclists passed me by. 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We are Sight Into Sound Radio since 1967. A few days later, I came upon a monument called the Iron Cross. Compared to the elaborate ruins and ornate churches along the route, it was a remarkably ordinary structure, a metal cross atop a tall wooden post. At its base were tens of thousands of stones left by pilgrims. It's a Camino tradition to leave a rock, symbolizing the unloading of a burden. Knowing this, I brought one from home. I held it in my hand, thinking of the regret I carried with me since my mother's death. Nothing will ever excuse the way I treated her. But holding on to my regret wasn't helping me or the people around me. I knew I had to let it go. I threw the stone on the pile and, sobbing, kept walking. On November 30th, 2016, I woke up at 3:30 a.m. buzzing with excitement. I was only a few miles from the end of my journey. Just as I had planned, it was my 50th birthday. My final destination was Cape Finisterre, on the west coast of Spain. Its name means the end of the earth. With less than an hour left in my 60-day hike, I wandered off the path to climb to a high point in the pre-dawn darkness. Sitting alone, I watched the sun inch above the horizon, casting the clouds in shadows of pink and orange as fishing vessels began to leave the harbor. It was the most awe-inspiring sunrise I'd ever seen. Climbing down from my perch, I soon arrived at a worn, 3-foot-tall stone marker denoting the end of the trail. An unfamiliar feeling swelled up inside me. Pride. I had done it. My back was spasming with pain, my whole body throbbed, but I was elated. I'd overcome my fears, completed the journey, and kept my vow of silence. I felt good about myself for the first time in a long time.
To cap off my trip, I'd arranged to spend a few weeks in a monastery on the Canary Islands, just off the western coast of Africa, silently writing and reflecting. The Camino was everything I'd hoped it would be. I had seen the good in humanity. I had shed my shell of negativity, and I had begun to make peace with the deep-seated pain that was preventing me from being the person I wanted to be. What would the monastery reveal? This. One night, I woke and realized that I needed to repair the most important relationship in my life, my marriage. I met my wife when we were both 20. She got pregnant, so we got married. We weren't madly in love, at least not then, but we were bringing life into the world, so it felt like the right thing to do. We had a son, then a daughter a few years later, and we poured ourselves into our kids' lives, ferrying them to school and sports. As they got older, my wife and I retreated into our jobs. She worked at a youth camp managing the barn, and I had my radio show. By the time our kids were adults, we were sleeping in different rooms. Our love had gone cold. When she turned 50, in early 2016, my wife went on a solo trip to Australia and did some reflecting of her own. 2 weeks after she left, she sent me an email. She wanted out of our marriage. I was gutted, but I wasn't surprised. Yet before I left for the Camino, I had convinced her to stay. Lying in the monastery bed, I shuddered at the thought of ever letting her slip away again. Despite her ups and downs, she was the person I needed most in the world. She tolerated me with saintly patience, and I loved her intensely for it. My worst mistake was that I neglected to show it. After returning home that December, I spoke for the first time in 90 days. On Christmas Eve, in a croaky, uneven voice, I apologized for everything, and I asked my wife to remarry me. She said yes. I wish I could tell you that was my happily ever after moment, that after my soul searching, I restored all my relationships and never acted like a jerk again. But life isn't a Hallmark movie. Months after my return, my wife explained that she'd felt ambushed by my sudden proposal. She hadn't wanted to bring me down from my Camino high, so she said yes. Shortly after that conversation, she left. That felt like the end. But after a couple of years of separation, we started going out on dates again, and then we signed up for couples therapy. We concluded that investing in a future together was worth a shot. Our relationship is still a daily battle of choice, but giving up after 36 years of shared history seems too easy. It took 2 years for me to realize that there was no squaring the new me with my old life. Returning to the radio show, I felt myself reverting to the irritable, judgmental person I once was. The more I talked, the more I yearned for that Camino contentment, the serenity of unplugging from it all. Eventually, I decided that if I was truly dedicated to becoming a better person, I needed a radical, permanent change. I quit the show, got rid of my phone, abandoned my social media accounts, and moved back in with my wife on a 100-acre farm in Celadon, northwest of Toronto. Silence is now part of my daily life. I am perfectly happy sitting on our front porch, literally watching the corn grow. 4 horses, 7 dogs, 30 chickens, and an ass named Grace keep me company. When I get a craving for social interaction, I ride my horse to the local watering hole. It still takes all my effort to keep my inner jerk at bay, and I fail often. But I've found a way to keep the lessons of the Camino close at hand, through SOS Retreats Canada. A couple of times a year, I welcome groups of 6 to 12 to the farm for a weekend, during which they walk a 31-mile trail in silence. In the evenings, we relax and verbally debrief around the fire. I'm not offering to help anyone find themselves, become successful, repair their marriage, or cope with grief. All I'm offering is a place to slow down, shut up, and listen, because it's in the silence that the important stuff gets louder. Laughter, the best medicine. From bartendersbusiness.com, Kevin walks into a bar in Boston and orders 3 shots of scotch. He solemnly downs each one, pays up, then leaves. The next day he does the same. On the third day the bartender asks, "Why 3 shots?" "Well,"
said Kevin. It's one for me and one for each of my brothers, Dennis in Seattle and Hank in Dallas. Makes me feel better we're still drinking together. But a month later, Kevin orders only 2 shots of scotch. I hate to ask, said the bartender, but did one of your brothers die? No, no, said Kevin. I've just decided to stop drinking. From Brenda Pip. Once there was a man named Odd. All his life he was teased and mocked because of his strange name. It got so bad that on his deathbed he insisted that his headstone be blank, lest he live with that name for all eternity. He got his wish. The day of his funeral, the gravedigger arrived looking for the correct plot. When he spotted the blank headstone, he scratched his head and thought, "That's odd." From Dave Coing. No one in the history of the English language has ever said anything respectful following, "With all due respect." From Shang Wang, I'm a positive person. To me, going bald is not about hair loss. It's about face gain. It's not a receding hairline. It's an advancing facial frontier. It's exciting. One day I'll have a whole head of face. Yiddish curses are famously detailed and nasty. Case in point, may you be so rich, your widow's husband has to never work a day. Here are 3 for modern times from the book Schmagoogel by Daniel Klein. After walking 12 blocks with your thighs squeezed together in a desperate search for a public restroom, may you find one in a fancy restaurant, but be barred from entering because you aren't wearing a tie. May your health insurance provider decide that constipation is a pre-existing condition. You should emerge from the desert, scorched and parched, to find before you a luxury hotel with 1,000 empty rooms, but they don't accept Amex extra points. From Gary Katz. A reporter interviewing a man celebrating his 110th birthday asks, "What's the secret of your longevity?" "No matter what, I never ever argue with anyone," says the elderly man. "Surely there must be more to it than that," insists the reporter. "What about factors like genetics, diet, exercise?" The old man shrugs, "Maybe you're right." And finally, from Josie Long, "What's a couple?" I ask my mom. She said, 2 or 3, which probably explains why her marriage collapsed. Quotable quotes. From Marie Kondo, tidying expert. Tidying up means dealing with all the things in your life. So what do you really want to put in order? From Rebecca Maki, novelist. If you get drunk and want to lie, you're a fiction writer. If you get drunk and tell the truth, you're a memorist. And if you get drunk and want to lie on the hood of a car and look at the sky, you're a poet. From Rick Rubin, music producer. Just as trees grow flowers and fruits, humanity creates the works of art. The Golden Gate Bridge, the White Album, Guernica, Hagia Sophia, the Sphinx, the Space Shuttle, the Autobahn, Clair de Lune, the Colosseum in Rome, the Phillips screwdriver, the iPad, and the Philadelphia cheesesteak. From Juliet Lewis, actor. Marriage is the punctuation mark and the celebration of what you already have. And finally, from Martin Kahn, president of AI startup Cohere. I think when you do the right thing for the world, most of the time the profits follow. World of Good, the Puffling Patrol. Crouched low, 9-year-old Sucra Anna Velocitier peers under a truck. The beam from her flashlight catches the glint of 2 small, shiny black eyes. It's after dark, and as a member of the Puffling Patrol, she is on a mission to rescue a puffling, a baby Atlantic puffin. The black and white seabirds are beloved on Heimaey, one of Iceland's many islands, and each year as the baby birds leave the nest, residents set out to rescue those who become disoriented by the lights of the island's only town. After a half an hour standoff, the puffling darts out from under the truck and into the cardboard box Blastoteer has waiting. In the morning, the girl will release the bird off a cliff and watch it fly out to sea. Well, we've come to the end of our program. I've been reading the Reader's Digest. I'm Holly Miller.
And this has been a production of Sight Into Sound Radio, Houston, Texas.

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9: Welcome to Daybreak. For the next 30 minutes, we'll focus on taking care of your mind, body, and spirit. Get yourself ready by sitting in a chair and wearing comfortable clothing that you can move in. Thursdays are about finding our gratitude. Ariana Huffington said, "Living in a state of gratitude is the gateway to grace." John F. Kennedy said, "As we express our gratitude, we must never forget that the highest appreciation is not to utter words, but to live by them." Now let's get our blood moving with some Pilates.
10: I've got a great Pilates workout for you today, all done in a chair. Go ahead and get a sturdy chair, not a couch today, and make sure that chair does not have any arms. We'll be doing some movements that are side to side. Getting started, we're sitting up nice and tall, making sure that our backs are not seated up against the back of the chair. Your knees are directly in front of your hips, bent at a 90-degree angle, and those ankles are tracking directly underneath your knees. Toes are facing me. Sitting up nice and tall. Pilates, we focus a lot on the core, our power center. So I want you to think about all throughout the whole workout, keeping that belly button drawn into the spine. We're going to take a deep breath. Arms go up, inhale. Exhale, arms come down. Again, arms come up, inhale. Exhale down. One more time. And arms come down. Roll those shoulders down and back, and let the arms just fall casually to the sides. Palms are facing in, shoulders are pushed down and back. Coming onto the tippy toes, lift those heels, squeezing the calf muscle, and then slowly lower down. We just lift and lower, coming up directly onto the ball of the foot, making sure the ankles don't roll in or out. Waking up those legs. Lift and lower. Four more here. Three. Squeeze. Last one. Bring those arms all the way up, palms facing me. And then I want you to bring them down behind you, opening up that chest and squeezing the elbows back. So you're thinking about squeezing the shoulder blades together behind you. And then come back up. Exhale, squeeze down and back, feeling that chest.

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So good for our posture. Squeeze it back. Let's add that heel lift with these arms and pull it back. Reach nice and tall. Keep the core engaged. And give me one more here. Extend the arms out to the side, palms facing down. Really stretch your fingertips out to the side. And then I want you to drop your left ear towards your left shoulder. Stretch the arms out nice and long. You should feel that all the way down to your fingertips. And then slowly drop your chin down to your chest. Let's roll to the center and then pick that chin back up. Other side. Right ear to the right shoulder, reaching long through those fingertips. Roll that head down to the angle, feeling a beautiful stretch in the back of the neck. Roll it down to center, and then let's pick that chin back up. Resting our hands on top of our thighs. Inhale. As we exhale, I want you to pick up your chin and then drop your chest forward. Then drop your chin and round that back up. One vertebrae at a time. Kind of like a seated cat-cow. Chest comes forward, chin comes up. And then reverse it, arch that back. And roll it up. That should feel really good. A few more. Waking up that torso. Roll it up, tummy in, articulate through that spine. Good, again, all the way forward. Maybe make this second to last one a little bit bigger. And one more time, chin forward, chest forward. Drop the chin, belly in, and roll it all the way up, finishing with a nice big shoulder roll down. Taking the arms back out to the sides, we're going to rotate those shoulders. So palms face back to the wall, and then they're going to face all the way up. We're reaching our fingers out all the way towards the sides. And I want you to really make sure that you're rotating from that shoulder and not just from the wrist or the elbows. Nice. Make these as big as you can. You should really feel those muscles working, and it's a really good stretch. Back and up. Give me four more. Three. Two. Hold the palms back on this last one. Make sure your shoulders are dropped down and back, and then I want you to push the palms back. Back like you're pushing away from something behind you. Push, push. Again, you're squeezing those shoulder blades together. You should feel a lot of heat back there. Almost there. Give me four, three, two, and one. Keep the arms lifted, palms down, and circle forward. Now the body's smart. I know the shoulders want to help here. Don't let them creep up here. Keep them down and back. Think of a nice long spine and a tall neck. Forward, four, three, two. Let's reverse it to the back. Just little circles. Elbows are 98% straight. You've just got a little micro bend in them. Reach it long, almost there for four, three, two, and one. Lower down. Shake that out to release it. Let's go ahead and lift the arms back up nice and tall. Tummies in, and just alternate some knee lifts here. So we're going to be using our hip flexors a little bit here, but I really want you to think about the core. So our belly button is drawn in, and we're actually using our abdominals to lift those knees. Arms are still reaching tall. If they're too tired, go ahead and drop them. A few more here. Then hold that left leg in, lower the arms, and let's hug that knee in towards the chest. Keep that spine lifted. Try not to round it. Nice stretch here for the glute and thigh. And let's release it down. Inhale, arms come back up. And same thing, we're going to lift those knees. Taking nice deep breaths. Again, tighten that tummy. Keep reaching nice and tall with those arms if you can. For four, three, two, one, then hold that right leg in for that nice stretch.
Good. Inhale. And exhale. Sitting at the edge of our chair, I want you to open those legs up as much as comfortable for you. So you should feel a nice stretch in the inner thigh. And again, our knees are bent at a 90 degree angle. Using our hips and our glutes back here, I want you to open up those legs. So think about pushing your knees back, but we're squeezing the back here. So our move is originating from the glutes, right? From our seat. So really think about isolating that movement. Push the knees back and back. It should feel nice and warm right back here. Give me 4, 3, 2, and 1. Hold them back. Arms come out to the side, stretch nice and long. And I want you to lean over here, reaching your hand towards your foot, maybe gaze up at your top arm, and then we can come back up. Also the option to reach behind your knee if you can't get it in front. Then we're gonna torso twist all the way over, keeping our arms straight and long and coming back to center. So again, we reach down and lift, twist and center. Down, lift, twist and center. You should feel a great stretch in that inner thigh here as well. Keep reaching long. We've got one more on this side. Release those hands. One more set of those knee pushbacks here. Again, push them back. Push them back. Think of like a little butterfly's wings. Squeeze those glutes behind you. That should be really warm back there. Good. 5, 4, 3, 2, and 1. Hold those knees back. Arms come back out. Let's go ahead and reach to the right side now. All the way down. Top arm comes up. Back to center. And then we twist it back. We come down. Left. Twist. And center. Belly button in. Tighten that core. That's where I want you to feel all these moves right now. Those obliques are helping lift us back up. Certainly not the lower back. We've got one more. Side, center, reach, and back. Release the hands and let's toe heel, releasing those legs. We're going to go ahead and stretch those hips a little bit later. I want you to lean back into your chair now. So it's almost like a little C-curve slumped position. So the top of your back is just against the top of the back of your chair. Elbows are coming behind, out nice and long to the side, fingers behind the head. And then we're going to reach our elbow to the opposite knee. So your right elbow to your left knee and a little crunch. Same side. Nice twist here. For the core. Make sure that you open your elbow all the way back out to the side every time. Twist. And it's okay if your elbow doesn't meet your knee. Just do what you can. Two more. And other side. Pull the elbow towards that knee. Think about using those lower abdominals. For 3, 2, and a few more, let's do alternating just for 8. Breathe. 6, 4. Last 2, and 1. Relax those hands. Nice deep breath. Allow that core to relax just a minute because we're about to work it. Get a little bit deeper into that core. Go ahead and hold onto the sides of your chair here. We're still in a little reclined slope position.
holding onto the sides of your chair, I want you to lift both of your legs up. Tummy is pulled in nice and tight. I want you to flutter. Just flutter, kick those legs. Hold it here for 4, 3, 2, and freeze. We're going to take them out and cross, out and cross. Ouch. I know. They don't have to be so high, but try to get them up off the floor. You're breathing. Your tummy is pulled in. 4, 3, 2, and 1. Relax them down. Sit up in your chair again. Reach your fingers all the way forward on top of your knees. We're going to do a little body weight tricep push-up here. So all I want you to do is release the core. We just worked that, and I want you to really use your triceps. We're going to lower the entire forearm down to our thighs, and just using the back of our arm, push through the palms to push yourself back up. Keeping our back nice and straight, all I'm doing is lowering my elbows and then push back up. So you really have to think about the muscles that we're using here, the tricep, the muscle in the back of the arm, and push. So don't use your abs, don't use your lower back, and push. So we're using our body's own resistance here. You've got to make this work for you. With any workout, you're going to get out of it what you put into it. And push. Pretend that you're pushing a 50-pound weight away from you. Give me one more. And push it up. Nice job. Guess what? We're doing that one more time. So coming back into our chair. Wiggle on down. Holding the sides. Activate that core again. Pull the belly button in. Extend the legs straight out in front. And we do the flutter kicks. Hold it here. Tummy in. Nice and tight. Think about dropping that rib cage. Don't let it flare out. And then you've got the correct position. All right, here we go. Open and cross. Open and cross. Breathe. Stay with me. 4, 3, 2, and 1. Release. Help yourself sit up. We've got one more set of those triceps. Hands reaching long, spine long and straight, neck is tall. Here we go. Drop those elbows. Push back up. Lower down. Push. And down. Once you guys get the right feeling on this, this is a great exercise to do at any time in a seated position. Maybe if you're watching TV. Just to do something to really activate those muscles. I love Pilates because it really works the back of the body, which we tend to neglect. We tend to overwork the front side of our body, kind of forget about what's happening in back. So important. Push. Give me 2 more here. Lower down. And push. Lean forward with that straight spine. And push it up. Shake it out. Nice job. Okay, coming back. So about half your thigh is on the seat of that chair, but try not to let your back touch the back. Again, sitting up nice and tall. We're really going to work our quads now. Strong quads are perfect for our the strength of our knees. So the stronger our quads are, the better off we are with our knees. Sitting up nice and tall. I want you to lift just the right leg, squeezing the muscle here, right here on top. And our arm is going to, opposite arm is going to come out to the side. Lower that foot down, reach the arm in front, and then we open both out again. Forward with the arm, lift the leg, arm comes to the side. And forward, and left. Lift, feel a beautiful stretch right here in front of that shoulder. And again, you're being mindful of maybe giving that upper back a little squeeze behind there. And let's switch to the other side. Reach the right arm forward. It comes out as your left leg comes up. You can always just do one of these movements too. If you're picking one, I would do the legs. Squeeze, mind where that muscle is. Think about what we're working.
lift, and lower. Three more here, and then we're going to double it up. Release that arm down, keeping your legs parallel with some space between them, holding onto your chair. Check your posture. We're nice and tall. Lift both legs, squeeze, and lower down. Lift and squeeze, lower down. I know we're starting to fatigue a little bit and your back wants to round. Keep it nice and tall and strong. On this last one, I want you to hold those legs up, and then we're going to take them out and in, out and in. So we're using those hip abductors and adductors, pulling the legs out and in, inner thighs, outer thighs. Three, two, last one. Now we've got a combo. So we're going to drop the knees, the feet, lift, then we go out and in. Lower, squeeze those thighs, out and in, down and left. So again, we're using our body's own resistance. The tighter you squeeze those thighs, the better you're going to work them. Out and in, down, lift, out and in. Two more, down, lift, down, lift, out and in, and lower down. Coming a little bit farther forward in your chair, I want you to put your heels together and your toes apart. We're going to do some calf raises, but this in a turned out position. So think about turning out all the way from your hips. You're going to have to readjust your glutes in that chair there. And we're going to come up onto our tippy toes and then maybe readjust so your heels are together. Lower the heels and lift. We lower and lift. Down and left. You should feel this in your calf muscles and maybe, again, a little bit in the inner thighs or quads that we just worked. Lift onto those tippy toes, working it in a different position here for three, two, and one. Staying in that turned out position, same combination, keeping those heels glued together. We're going to lift the legs, and again, we're turned out. So think about, instead of our knees being pointed towards the ceiling, try, you know, they're pointed towards the side. So if you start parallel, turn them all the way out from the hips. Okay? And then we, keeping the heels glued together, we drop, tap the toes, lift and squeeze. Down and squeeze. Down and squeeze. Isn't that amazing how different that feels just by turning our legs out and switching that position? It's not easy. Stay with me for three, two, and one. Here we go. Legs go out and together. Keep that turnout as much as you can. So think about just putting those heels together, keeping them lifted. Good. Four. You know what's coming next. Putting that together for our combination. Here we go. Drop the toes. Tap them. Lift and squeeze. Out. Back in. Down. And tap. Out and in. Tap, lift, out and in. So good, you guys. This is the last harder thing that we're going to do today. Then we've got some great stretches after this. Three more. Squeeze out together. Point. Squeeze. Heels together. Last one. Lift. Out, in, and lower down. Nice job. That was some good work for those legs. Okay, a lot of work also for the hip flexors. So what I want you to do is to come forward in your chair, and we're gonna turn all the way to the side, both knees that are a 90 degree angle, still sitting up nice and tall. Hold on with the back arm to the back of your chair, and then I want you to drop this front leg. So both knees, again, are about a 90 degree angle. This might be enough for you. What we want to stretch is that hip flexor right here. Tight hip flexors come from sitting all day long,
And tight hip flexors can also cause lower back pain. Really important to stretch them out. If you'd like to intensify this stretch, you can simply take this front leg and extend it further behind you. I don't want you to feel this in your lower back, so just go as far as you feel that nice stretch. Big deep breath as that front arm comes up. Inhale. And we're going to exhale and lean towards the back of your chair and feel that beautiful stretch intensify. That feels so good. Come back up. Lower that arm. Let's bring that front leg back in and let's swivel around to the other side. Both knees at a 90 degree angle. Hold onto the back of that chair, dropping that front leg again. Knee comes towards the floor. Front arm reaches up nice and tall. Big inhale and exhale as we lean over to the side. Reach it back up. Inhale. Exhale, lower the arm, and let's bring that front leg back, and we'll swivel back to the front. So we're going to take this right leg, this ankle, and put it on top above the knee, making sure here that everything, again, is at a 90-degree angle. The ankle is underneath that knee. If this is uncomfortable for you or it's just not possible, you can extend that leg and cross at the ankle or the shin, and you will still get a similar stretch. So whichever way you're comfortable with, flex that foot. It protects the knee joint from moving around. Sitting up nice and tall. Inhale. And if you would like to intensify the stretch, let's sit up tall, seated up straight. While we're here, let's take that left arm and take a nice twist around. Maybe your back arm can come all the way in back of the chair. Great little spinal torso twist here. And come back to center. Other side. Release that leg down, sitting up nice and tall. Inhale. And exhale, lean forward if you like. Sitting up nice and tall again. Let's twist the other direction. Breathe here in and out. Back to center. Sitting up nice and tall. Take that neck or your head. We're going to turn it all the way over to the side, feeling a beautiful stretch. Again, shoulders are pressed down and back. Let's come back to center. Other side. Releasing any tension there. Back to center. And finally, one more big cleansing breath in. And exhale out. I hope you feel amazing. I know I do. Thank you for joining me, and I'll see you next time.

0: Thanks for joining us for Daybreak on this Gratitude Thursday morning. To quote Maya Angelou, "This is a wonderful day. I have never seen this one before." Here's the program schedule for Thursdays. Coming right up at 9 a.m., it's the Des Moines Register. At 11, you'll hear the Quad City Times. Noon brings you readings from the Mason City Globe Gazette and the Fort Dodge Messenger. At 1 o'clock, you'll hear the Waterloo Cedar Falls Courier. 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

0: It's Thursday, July 30th, and time for the Des Moines Register. 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My name is Twyla Glenn, and my partner at the microphone for the next 90 minutes is Linda Lundgren. 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According to AccuWeather, across the state, we'll see variable clouds and a thunderstorm around the afternoon time. It will be humid in the east and in the west, both. Winds south-southeast, 7 to 14 miles per hour. And looking at the weather forecast through the weekend for central Iowa, today a thunderstorm in the afternoon, winds south-southeast, 7 to 14 miles per hour, a shower and a thunderstorm this evening. Tonight, today, a high of 88, and tonight, a low of 67. On Friday, a thunderstorm or two, and humid with a high of 81 and a low of 63. On Saturday, a stray thunderstorm or two with a high of 83 and a low of 65. And on Sunday, it should be partly sunny with a high of 85 and a low of 66. And we're tracking precipitation. In the 24 hours ending 4 p.m. Wednesday, there was zero. Our month-to-date, 7.94 inches against a normal of only 3.45 inches. So lots of rain this month. Year-to-date, we've had 25.72 inches against a normal of 22.56 inches. And last year-to-date, we had 25.34 inches at this time. Our sunrise today was at 6.07 a.m., sunset tonight, 8.34 p.m. Turning now to the front page of the Register, the headlines read, GOP hunts for a so-called witch of woke. Sarah Trone Garriott supporters say attacks do not reflect the pastor's beliefs. And UI Center courses on pause until 2028. And Fauci evokes fifth at contentious committee hearing. Now here with the first story is Linda.
1: Well, I'll start with the feature story regarding State Senator Sarah Trone Garriott. And the title is GOP, well, I guess she read that. Her supporters say the attacks on her do not reflect her pastor's beliefs. Piano notes filled St. James Lutheran Church as self-described free-range pastor Sarah Trone Garriott led congregants in worship. Wearing a traditional white alb as she stood before the churchgoers in Johnston, the Lutheran minister and state lawmaker came equipped with a Sunday school jingle to impart a lesson straight from the gospel. "I'm going to teach it to you," she said in an April Sunday service. "So are you ready to sing? So this is your part, but..." Her bleat was met with laughter before several dozen congregants joined in with a chorus of baaing before she segued into a lesson about Jesus as the Good Shepherd and about recognizing a voice worth following. "The thing about a shepherd is the shepherd takes care of the sheep. The shepherd leads the sheep," she said. "The shepherd watches over them and protects them. The shepherd makes sure that the sheep have what they need. And it's really important that the sheep get to know the shepherd's voice. And we know that by being part of a community of faith." That was a quote from her statement. It was a sermon about faith, not politics. But it parallels the themes Trone Garriott extols on the campaign trail about leadership, public service, and trust, and about leaning on community to discern the right path. As the 48-year-old Democratic state senator from West Des Moines seeks to oust Republican U.S. Representative Zach Nunn in South Central Iowa's 3rd Congressional District, She routinely points to her faith as a guide for her approach to governance. She and a growing cohort of Democratic candidates with clergy backgrounds are seeking to connect with voters in competitive races. But with the blessings come the blight. Her faith background has become a political target for Republicans. In one of the nation's top battleground matchups in the 2026 midterm elections, Trone Garriott is encountering a steady drumbeat of attacks from the right over how she expresses her faith and what it signals about how she would govern. Right-wing news articles, Republican social media accounts, and GOP critics have focused on approximately two decades of Trone Garriott's ministry, calling out her support for LGBTQ rights, critiques of Christian nationalism, and embrace of religious diversity to undermine the crossover appeal of her pastoral background. They use language casting doubt on her credibility as a Christian, publishing a barrage of GOP posts calling her a, quote, so-called or fake minister. The Republican National Committee has asked, is Sarah Trone Garriott a witch, calling her the wicked witch of woke? None has joined the critiques. What I don't need is I don't need a lecture from someone who pretends to preach from the pulpit while at the same time doing things like oversee a satanic wedding or tell Americans that they're too white or too racist or wag their finger to say, hey, from the holy pulpit, most of Iowa is bigoted, the Ankeny Republicans said in May during a Des Moines campaign rally with Republican Vice President J.D. Vance. But Trone Garriott and churchgoers who have known her for years say those attacks don't square with the way she practices her faith in public life or in the traditional structured religious settings where they've seen her work. She and other Democrats are asking progressives to reclaim the language of faith while surfacing cultural conflicts over who gets to define religion and American identity. Faith is about how we live together, Trone Garriott said. So is politics. So, of course, faith should speak to our politics. But it's wrong to use religion to try to gain power over other people or enrich yourself or hurt other people. And my faith teaches me that the true calling of faith is to love my neighbor. Republican Party officials say they're simply calling out Trone Garriott's, quote, woke views that fail to reflect Iowa values and don't align with the swing district's politics. Iowa voters should judge Sarah Trone Garriott the same way every candidate is judged, by her words, actions, and values, said Zach Kraft, a spokesperson for the Republican National Committee. In a statement, he added that her comments and votes have, quote, made it clear she is more comfortable with the woke values of coastal elites than the Iowa values of faith, freedom, and family. Trone Garriott argues criticism of her faith has intensified because she has taken aim at Nunn's positions on legislation getting federal Medicaid spending, gutting federal Medicaid spending, protecting sweeping global tariffs, and upholding the president's war powers in Iran. She contends the attacks repeatedly twist her positions and past remarks in, quote, a desperate attempt to hold on to power. Democrats decry the tactic as pushing despicable lies to attack Sarah's lifelong, deeply held Christian faith, said Katie Smith, spokesperson for the Democratic Congressional Campaign Committee, the House Democrats' campaign arm. Iowa voters know you won't always agree on everything, but none is trying to divide Iowans by dictating how they should practice their faith because he thinks it will score him political points, Smith said. It's a desperate attack from a desperate politician and one of the many reasons he will lose in November. Now, we're going to switch readers here because this article does go on for a while.
0: So continuing with the article about Senator Tone Garriott, this subheading says Republicans are painting faith-rooted Democrats as radical. Northeastern Iowa's second congressional district nominee, Lindsey James, a Presbyterian minister, and Texas U.S. Senate hopeful James Tallarico, a Presbyterian studying to become a minister, have faced similar attacks from Republicans that cast their politics as incompatible with their faith. Tallarico has been criticized over viral comments about gender and religion, including saying God is, in his words, non-binary, and a podcast quote about being what he calls a Christian who hates Christianity that has been circulated without a context of his criticism of using religion to justify hate. James, meanwhile, has faced attacks centered on her legislative record, with Republicans pointing out for her that she her support for LGBTQ rights and gender-affirming care for minors as evidence that her politics are out of step with her religious background. Tallarico and Tone Garriott, in particular, have waded into politically unusual territory for Democrats by pairing their public expressions of faith with criticisms of religious nationalism and its influence on American politics. In 2023, Tone Garriott delivered remarks to a United Methodist congregation in Ames about navigating a rise in Christian nationalism and use of religion to impose masculine power, violence, and dominance against others. Critiques have said the remarks equate to characterizing religious conservatives in politics as, in their words, uncomfortable and, again, threatening. An opinion piece from right-wing outlet Daily Wire compared her to Judas, who betrayed Jesus, and calls her, in their words, deeply hostile to the faith she claims to represent. It goes on, here's another quote, a minister who thinks Christianity is an imminent threat is not a pastor. She's a politician in a collar, conservative columnist Chloe Trempinato wrote, don't let her do that to Iowa's 3rd District. What Judas did in the garden, betray it with a kiss, wearing vestments of a friend. That's the end of quote from that column. For hardline Republicans like GOP activist Gary Loeffler, Tone Garriott's comments reinforce that she is more concerned about diversity, equity, and inclusion than Iowa. He was escorted out of a town hall after he questioned her past remarks, pointing out Iowa's predominantly white, male, and Christian state legislature. In an interview, Loeffler told the Register, Tone Garriott's views represent what he called wokeness, even though she is Christian, saying she was arguing, again in his words, we can't have too many whites, we can't have too many men, we can't have too many Christians. That's a quote from Mr. Loeffler. But Tone Garriott said elected officials should reflect full diversity of the communities they represent, including in matters of faith. I think it's really important to have elected leaders who are going to push themselves to get out there and spend time with their communities, especially the people who might be different than them or see the world differently or be in a different political party, Tone Garriott said. Tone Garriott, an ordained Lutheran pastor since 2008, considers her faith and public life to be deeply intertwined and seeks to use faith leadership to help others do the same. She has criticized the growing influence of conservative evangelical Christianity on policymaking in Iowa. She points to legislation establishing private school scholarships using state money, limiting LGBTQ books and curriculum, and banning transgender women and girls from female sports teams as examples of problematic blending of religion and politics in the Hawkeye State. She says, I think religious nationalism, whether it's Christian or some other religion, is seeking to use religion to have political power and achieve political goals, Tone Garriott said. My faith calls me to help my neighbors. She goes on to say, and so I think a healthy faith approach to being engaged in the public realm shows respect for those other beliefs and other people and respects their rights, protects their rights to see the world differently and to believe differently, she said. Trone Garriott grew up Lutheran but came to ministry after an AmeriCorps VISTA year in New Mexico, where she worked on domestic violence issues and saw people struggling to reconcile personal crises with their faith communities. The experience led her to Harvard Divinity School and later chaplaincy work in Philadelphia and Chicago, where she encountered people during some of the most difficult moments of their lives, after car accidents, gunshot wounds, and other traumatic events. That, she said, reinforced the importance of service and relationship building across differences. She says, I really learned from that experience that to serve a community well, you have to show up. And that's how you build trust and those relationships, she says. After her sermon in Johnston, Jerry Wiley, age 70, of Urbandale, smiled as he reflected on Trone Garriott's biblical bleating to the congregation. It's a way to relate to people, is to provide a little humor and to mesh that with the faith lessons for the day, Wiley said. It makes people go home and remember that, he said. Wiley, the treasurer on the St. James Church Council, was a Republican for 45 years until about 2016. He flipped to become a registered Democrat after President Donald Trump told a crowd in Sioux Center that, in Trump's words, I could stand in the middle of Fifth Avenue and shoot somebody and I wouldn't lose any votes, end quote. Wiley said he votes for candidates who match his values, regardless of party. He plans to vote for Trone Garriott because she practices what she preaches, being kind, listening, and serving others. She's genuine in her faith, Wiley said. She's genuine in her desire to serve others. And you know, what more would you want, really, for a person representing you than somebody that does that, he asked. Churchgoers who have long known Trone Garriott in faith settings and spoke with the Register said the Republican attacks don't jibe with the pastor they know and reflect the toxicity and polarization of American politics. John Brown, age 71, a registered Republican from Johnston who attends St. James Church, has known Trone Garriott for nearly 15 years and said he voted twice to send Nunn to Congress. He has become disenchanted after hearing Nunn's comments in an interview with conservative radio host Simon Conway, criticizing Trone Garriott as, in Nunn's words, preaching down to Iowans. Brown says, frankly, I heard that, and I'm ashamed that I voted for him after hearing that. It's like, let's get to the issue that affects Iowans and not fabricate stuff to try to have the ultimate attack ad, he said. Political analysts see the Republican strategy as an attempt to shift the conversation from inflation and affordability to the social issues where they believe Democrats are more vulnerable. Aaron Covey, an analyst with the nonpartisan Cook Political Report, said mainline Protestant denominations, such as Trone Garriott's, have gone through major schisms in recent decades and become politically defined by progressivism and opposition to conservative teaching on issues such as LGBTQ rights. That's why it's difficult for someone like Trone Garriott, Covey said. The way she has expressed her religious faith has been by, in some ways, talking about or working on issues that are coded as very left-leaning and very socially progressive, she said. It is a potentially risky tactic that could fuel GOP turnout, but alienate voters turned off by negative rhetoric, said University of Northern Iowa political science professor Donna Hoffman. Hoffman said, both sides of the campaign want to make sure that their supporters get out to vote, and this is one of the ways that you can try to push emotional buttons in that sense to get people who might feel not so great about the midterm reelection to come out because it's an emotional issue for them, she added. Lori Pollitzer, age 52, of Waukee, an anti-Trump Republican who previously had Trone Garriott as pastor at Faith Lutheran Church, watched on as Vance and Nunn took jabs at Trone Garriott in May. She said the remarks signaled, in her words, politics is a way off the rails at this point. She described Trone Garriott's ministry as rooted in inclusion, welcoming her Jewish husband's attendance at church, and questioned GOP efforts to define who is, in her words, a real Christian. You hear these ads against someone you know, and it doesn't resonate with the person you know, and it just feels so weird and gross, Pollitzer said. In a statement, Tunn's campaign did not directly answer questions on whether he worried that criticism of Trone Garriott's faith expressions may alienate voters, including those that said it was inappropriate to use rhetoric that questions the legitimacy of a candidate's faith. Zach Nunn has won one of the most competitive districts in the country twice because he works with everyone, Republican and Democrat, to lower costs and keep Iowa communities safe, a Nunn campaign spokesperson said in a statement, accusing Trone Garriott of routinely participating in party line no votes. Iowans know the difference, said the statement from Nunn's campaign. Trone Garriott said the attacks are unlikely to stick with voters in a community where she has long woven her faith into her public service. I live that out in a way that respects my neighbors who have different beliefs and stand up for the rights of my neighbors who see the world differently than me and really centers the dignity of all of my constituents, Trone Garriott said. And that is, I think, a fulfillment of my faith. As I said, that calling to love God and love my neighbor, there is no one who is not my neighbor, she said. And that concludes the front page story about Trone Garriott and the GOP attacks on her. There is a fairly extensive fact-checking article on the interior of the front page section, and we'll come back to that after we've done Metro in Iowa a little bit later. Now here with the next story is Linda.
1: Okay, Fauci invokes the Fifth at contentious committee hearing. Dr. Anthony Fauci may be held in contempt after refusing to answer Republicans' questions about the origins of COVID-19 as he sat in a witness chair invoking the Fifth Amendment right against self-incrimination. The former head of the National Institute of Allergy and Infectious Diseases under seven presidents appeared under subpoena July 29th before the Senate Committee on Homeland Security and Government Affairs. Over and over, Fauci repeated, quote, on the advice of counsel, I respectfully decline to answer based upon my rights under the Fifth Amendment to the Constitution. The hearing became so tense that Senator Rand Paul, the Kentucky Republican who chairs the committee and who for years has accused Fauci of covering up the origin of the coronavirus, had one of Fauci's lawyers ejected from the room for sitting next to him at the witness stand. Paul said a Senate panel will hold a vote next week on whether to hold Fauci in contempt. He said Fauci should have testified because President Joe Biden issued him a preemptive pardon. It's against the law to obstruct an investigation of Congress, Paul said. There will be repercussions. Fauci, now 85, was the public face of the federal government's response to the COVID-19 pandemic. He retired from federal government work at the end of 2022. Paul has said if Fauci perjures himself, the pardon for past actions won't protect him. Reading from a one-page statement at the start of the hearing, Fauci said that he would be invoking his Fifth Amendment right because the hearing had one purpose, to entrap him into saying something that could potentially be used against him in court. He said Paul had an, quote, unhinged obsession with prosecuting him. He cited repeated slanderous comments about me and Paul's recent release of Fauci's diary aimed at embarrassing and intimidating me. Paul said the funding for experimental research at the lab was, quote, one of the worst public health decisions in history, and has asked Fauci and has said Fauci needed to come clean and ask forgiveness from the American people who suffered as the coronavirus spread to pandemic proportions. He peppered Fauci with questions about Mpox research, the possible CIA transfer of funds to his agency, and research into how avian flu jumped to mammals. Paul focused on whether the benefits of the research into how viruses are spread were worth the risk. Republicans on the committee used the hearing to air some of their long-held claims about him and his medical advice to Americans, using Fauci's Fifth Amendment strategy in an attempt to shame the infectious disease expert. We have entire generations of Americans who, rightfully so, do not trust our institutions to keep them safe because of you, Senator Rick Scott of Florida told Fauci. This has destroyed decades of progress and lifetimes of work because you wanted to fuel your own ego and be the center of attention. In hindsight, are you disappointed how you handled COVID? Do you have any regrets? Scott asked in another exchange. Fauci gave his standard answer. Your legacy will not be as a man who has saved America from COVID, but as a man who destroyed the public trust in Americans' public health institutions in exchange for 5 minutes of fame, Scott said. This is how history will remember you. Senator Josh Hawley, Republican of Missouri, began with, "Nothing says honesty like taking the fifth, huh, Doc?" He then mocked Fauci's strategy by asking him a series of basic factual questions about the day of the week and the color of the carpet. To each, Fauci said, "On the advice of counsel, I respectfully decline to answer based upon my rights under the Fifth Amendment to the Constitution." Several Democratic senators came to Fauci's defense. Senator Maggie Hassan, Democrat of New Hampshire, thanked Fauci for more than 50 years of federal government service and said, "It must be enormously frustrating to know that this hearing is designed to entrap you." She lamented the spread of public health crises such as measles and cyclosporiasis. Senator Richard Blumenthal, Democrat of Connecticut, said the COVID-19 pandemic was one of the darkest times in U.S. history and suggested the hearing was part of the Trump administration's effort to rewrite the history of a pandemic. The Trump administration launched baseless smears against the vaccines that pulled the country out of the crisis that killed 1 million Americans and 15 million people worldwide, Blumenthal said. Fauci spent decades in federal

0: fund research that led to the largest man-made plague in human history. Fauci was then escorted out by police, walking past reporters, shouting questions in the hallway without answering. President Donald Trump told reporters he watched the entire hearing. He sought to distance himself from Fauci, yet did not pile on. Asked why he thought the doctor took the Fifth, Trump said, "His lawyer told him to. I don't know if he would have been better off not doing it." And asked about the validity of Biden's final hour pardon for Fauci, Trump said, "I respect that. I know how powerful it is." Fauci may face a similar panel in the House. As the hearing ended, Representative James Comer, Republican of Kentucky, chair of the Oversight and Government Reform Committee, threatened to subpoena Fauci as well.
1: University of Iowa Center courses are on pause until 2028. After a lightly attended first year of classes, the Center for Intellectual Freedom at the University of Iowa will not hold any courses until 2028, Board of Regents representatives decided at a recent meeting. The center's advisory board members said the efforts instead will focus on finding a permanent director and meeting the new state law requiring the University of Iowa students to enroll in 2 3-credit-hour civics courses during a June meeting. The course requirements will take effect 2028. The center will host a fall lecture series focused on the United States' 250th anniversary and the upcoming midterm election, Interim Director Luciano DeCastro said. The lectures for 2026 have yet to be listed on the center's website. DeCastro did not respond to the press citizens' request for a comment regarding the fall offerings. I should say this story is from the Iowa Press Citizen, the Iowa City Press Citizen. And DeCastro did not respond to requests for comments. The center experienced low enrollment and limited interest in the initial 2 pass-fail 1-credit courses it offered in March. The courses did not count toward any majors, minors, or certificates, and only 21 of the 64 available seats were filled. The pause in the classes is most appropriate direction at this particular time to ensure the center becomes a premier civic education center that is nationally recognized, Regent Christine Hensley, who chairs the advisory council, said in June. A lot of work ahead of that is going to need to be done, and is going to need a lot of support and assistance from the advisory council to ensure that this is successful, Hensley said. The advisory board decided it would be better for the permanent director to build the curriculum instead of having it produced by an interim administrator. Iowa Republican lawmakers approved a 2025 state law requiring the regents to establish a Center for Intellectual Freedom at the University of Iowa. The state appropriated $2 million for the center's operation, $1 million for the 2025-26 academic year, and $1 million for the 2026-27 academic year. Of the center's $2 million in funding, about $438,000 is allocated to the director's salary and benefits, with a third of the budget supporting staffing. The bill mandating the Center for Intellectual Freedom requires at least 5 full-time tenure-eligible faculty members, though it is unclear how the staff will be appointed or paid. The initial budget in March did not include salaries for the full-time faculty. Regents have previously said they plan to hire a full-time director at an annual salary of $238,708 by December 31. DeCastro is the only faculty member listed on the center's website. A new Iowa State Board of Regents committee will oversee the University of Iowa's Center for Intellectual Freedom as internal struggles to run the center persist. The committee will be required to meet quarterly to provide oversight of the center's budget, expenditures, compliance with state law, and its academic programming. UI President Barbara Wilson said the university is looking forward to working with the board on the required classes, but said the board should ensure the courses do not add additional cost or additional time for students to graduate. The University of Iowa is very interested in working with our students on civic education.

0: Administration, Wilson said during a Regents meeting on Wednesday, June 29th. We believe in the mission of this effort, she added. The committee will be made up of three regents who also serve on the center's advisory council, and these are those three people. The first is Hensley, the chair of the center's advisory council, and she will chair the new committee. Second is Robert Kramer, the regent's president, who will serve as vice chair of the committee. And finally, Steve Lacey, the former CEO of Meredith Corporation in Des Moines, will serve as the third person on the committee. The committee will report to and make recommendations to the Board of Regents. It will be staffed by the center's director. The advisory council, which is different than the three-person oversight committee, includes 26 members holding a variety of 2- and 4-year terms approved in September of 2025. According to the center's bylaws created in November of 2025, the advisory council will help search for a permanent center director while also giving advice to the Center for Intellectual Freedom, director, and the board. The advisory council will also provide what is called oversight and deliver feedback on the activities and operations of the center. The new committee arrives after the Cedar Rapids Gazette reported that we're still in the article from the Iowa City Press Citizen, but they are now quoting the Cedar Rapids Gazette. The new committee arrives after the Cedar Rapids Gazette reported that DeCastro, the interim director, ran into several administrative and bureaucratic barriers when administering the center's debut events and first classes. The Gazette reported that DeCastro struggled to get approval for expenses for the center's spring lecture series. He also struggled to get courses listed in the UI course catalog system. DeCastro said in a report to the Regents that the Regents executive director and University of Iowa administrators have, in his words, consistently placed obstacles in the path of the center rather than facilitating his work. That's the end of the quote from the interim director.
1: Okay, turning to the Metro section, Hinterland Tour sees new stage and changes. And this is accompanied by a picture of this new permanent stage in St. Charles. The music festival plans for a bigger, better future. Hinterland Music Festival's new 65-foot stage and wooded backdrop overlook a slope that will soon be covered with blankets and concert goers. Performers at the St. Charles Music Festival often say the grassy space looks like one giant quilt shared by thousands of people, Sam Summers, founder of Hinterland, said Wednesday, July 29th, as he showed off the revamped venue ahead of the Thursday through Sunday festival. Amid the rise of stadium-oriented tours, Hinterland has dug deeper into its amphitheater roots, expanding its grounds by 130 acres. The vintage open-air setting entices performers, Summers said, bringing big names including Tyler the Creator, Chapel Roan, and Willie Nelson to St. Charles, a rural Madison County town of 643 people on the southwestern edge of the Des Moines Metro. This year's headliners are Cat's Eye on Thursday, Lord on Friday, Mumford and Sons on Saturday, and Cali Yucas on Sunday, with big names like Biba Doobie, Geese, and Audrey Nuna also set to perform. We get a lot of submissions from artists to play at the festival, Summers said. So many that we have had to turn down 90% of submissions. That's not how it was in the beginning. We spent a lot of time trying to get people to come here. With more than 21,000 people in attendance in recent years, Hinterland for 2026 is expanding to a 4-day lineup. And Summers said the site changes on the 400-acre property weren't simply to attract top headliners. Many came in response to attendee feedback during the 2024 festival when temperatures reached 96 degrees on the final day. Fans took to social media to express their frustration about long lines at water stations and the lack of shade. The main festival concourse now covers 27 acres, so attendees don't feel so cramped, Summers said. There will also be more water stations and a ticket return program for those who don't feel up to the rigors of days when temperatures reach 90 or above. We spend a lot of time trying to get people to come here, but we're focused on taking care of the artist backstage, taking care of the fans out front, and being as transparent as possible, Summers said. We feel that if the folks in the crowd are having a good time, it resonates with everyone. Not only is the 8,000-square-foot stage new, it is permanent, replacing the temporary structures used for the last 10 years. It was always in the plan to build a permanent stage, Summers said. Adding much of the new equipment will benefit the production crew. Rain isn't ideal for an outdoor music festival, but it was especially burdensome when 4 inches fell while the workers were setting up the temporary stage in 2025. The new stage is on a concrete foundation with steel framing and an insulated metal panel wall and roof system, according to a release from Hinterland. It stands 7 foot above grade, ensuring better sight lines for the audience. The new stage not only will allow the festival to grow, but will provide a venue for other shows. Excuse me. We built a stage that we intend to produce other concerts on, he said. It works great for Hinterland, but as we're looking into next summer, we are already looking into standalone shows that will play here. In addition to the new stage, changes for this year include a 3.5-mile hiking trail with art installations, 2 covered bridges, and a nod to the bridges of Madison County, and lemonade stands, along with a 4-hole disc golf course and a sunflower field for photos. I think we need to make sure that our experience is one worth paying for, Summers said. When you have like a downturn in the economy at the end of the day, people have those dollars and decide where to spend them. So we're making sure we're offering something that people feel has value. Beyond the festival grounds, the parking area has expanded and was reworked after festival goers complained of delays while trying to exit. Obtaining an additional track north of St. Charles allowed organizers to divide the parking into 2 lots, which would make it easier to get in and out, Summers said. The detour route also was adjusted to help with traffic congestion. Hinterland's website includes a list of peak time for arrival and departure from the grounds. To avoid traffic, Summers recommends attendees take advantage of a shuttle available from Southridge Mall on East Army Post Road in Des Moines. Tickets for the shuttle are available on Hinterland's website. At the end of the day, we are in rural Iowa with a 2-lane highway, Summers said, so we do want people to be prepared for those peak times. If you are planning on leaving right after the show, you're probably going to wait a little bit, but it won't be anything like last year.
0: Obama joins Turek for hoops and backs his bid for U.S. Senate seat. Former President Barack Obama endorsed Iowa's Democratic U.S. Senate nominee Josh Turek in a basketball court cameo, backing Turek's bid to flip the Republican-held seat. The seat, held by Republican U.S. Senator Joni Ernst, who is retiring after 2 terms, is among Democrats' top targets as the minority party tries to clinch the Senate majority in the November 3rd midterms. Turek faces Republican U.S. Representative Ashley Hinson, who has secured President Donald Trump's endorsement. Turek, a state representative from Council Bluffs, is a Paralympian with spina bifida who played wheelchair basketball for the United States. In the video, Turek and Obama play a game of IOWA, a twist on the basketball game horse. Turek describes himself as a prairie populist and talks about crawling upstairs to knock on voters' doors, dragging his wheelchair behind him. I know a little something about winning Iowa, Obama said, a nod to his 2008 victory in the Iowa caucuses that helped propel the U.S. Senator from Illinois to the White House. He won Iowa in both 2008 and 2012, making him the last Democrat president nominee to carry the state before Trump's rise. Of all the things I've done in politics, Iowa was my favorite thing, Obama said. There was just a magic about regular folks showing up in gyms like this and just talking it out. How do we move the state forward? How do we move the country forward? He said. Turek tells Obama that Iowans are feeling that hope, that optimism for the first time in a long time. Obama has put his thumb on the scale in other races, including endorsing Texas Democratic U.S. Senate nominee James Tallarico in May. After the basketball-loving president's game with Turek, Obama confessed that he got whooped. You've got a man here of character, somebody who knows how to win, Obama said. Now the ball's in your court, Iowa. Let's make sure we send Josh Turek to the United States Senate.
1: Des Moines YMCA gets yet another extension. The organization borrowed $6.4 million from the city in 2022. The YMCA of Greater Des Moines will again get extra time to repay a $6.4 million loan it owes to Polk County. The county supervisors on Tuesday, July 28th, unanimously approved the Y's request to defer payment for at least another year after granting a two-year extension in October 2023 with the option to extend for an additional year, according to a Polk County memo. The YMCA's payments were supposed to begin November 1st. Still dealing with financial problems, the organization is eligible for up to two additional year-long extensions. But under the contract, the Y will have to pay the balance or agree to new loan terms by July 1, 2031. The county approved the bridge loan to the Y in June 2022 to help refinance its long-term debt. The monthly payments are $32,882, the contract shows. The Y experienced a substantial loss of membership and program participation during the COVID-19 pandemic. But its financial struggles began well before the pandemic, with leaders blaming a combination of rapid expansion, the growth of competing gyms, and the rising costs of maintaining and modernizing facilities. The effects of the financial strain included the closure of the former South Suburban YMCA at 401 East Army Post Road, now home to the Des Moines Police Department's training facility. In 2021, Y leaders said the organization would sell the Wellmark YMCA at 501 Grand Avenue in downtown Des Moines to Chicago-based Celadon Properties, which planned to convert a portion into 70 housing units and leased 70,000 square feet back to the Y, but it failed to close the deal. Still, the Y has reduced its overall debt by more than half since 2018 with the help of county and community support, YMCA Chief Marketing Officer Ruth Comer said in a statement Tuesday to the Des Moines Register. The debt deferral agreement, unanimously approved today by the Board of Supervisors, is part of a collaborative effort to identify viable long-term options for maximizing the use of space available at the Wellmark YMCA facility for the mutual benefit of the Y and the downtown community, Comer wrote. Two projects, a $3 million revamp of the Walnut Creek YMCA and updates to the YMCA supportive housing campus, a facility on Southwest 9th Street for people at risk of homelessness, are funded through targeted grants and private donations, she added. During Tuesday's meeting, Supervisor Jill Altringer expressed concern over the county's role when loans it makes go into default or are extended without payment. I will vote for this. I just think that we need to take a closer look as we're handling these loans that are currently out there and when groups come to us asking for loans in the future, Altringer said, adding there are other loans in the books for which the county isn't receiving payments. That does cost our taxpayers money, she said. Polk County Administrator Frank Marasco said his goal is to work with the YMCA to make this year's deferment the organization's last.
0: Former painted tree vendors have a new marketplace. The real estate company that owns the building that previously housed the Painted Tree Boutique location in Clive is launching a new business in the space to welcome back vendors. After small business owners were shocked by the nationwide painted tree bankruptcy, some vendors were left with thousands of dollars in losses they could not recoup. The building's owner, Knapp Properties, originally sought out a new retail operator that could reopen the location as another marketplace. But after some deliberation, Knapp Properties decided to take on the new business itself. This marks the first time the real estate development company has ventured out of its original field. This is something that we think we can handle and do a pretty good job of, says Chris Costa, the Knapp Properties CEO. 11101 Collective will host a soft opening for the public on Thursday, July 30th and Friday, July 31st from 12 to 6 p.m. Painted Tree Boutiques used to be the brick-and-mortar spaces where small business owners could set up shop. Instead of having to manage their own storefront, vendors could band together in one place, which made it easier for their businesses to get off the ground. There were around 300 vendors in the Painted Tree store when the company ceased operations in April. The new 11101 Collective is trying to recruit the same vendors, Costa said. As of July 28, they've gotten about 200 vendors for the soft launch. Knapp Properties hired the original manager and assistant manager from Painted Tree. After 3 months of learning more about the industry and connecting with vendors, buyers can expect what Costa calls a very similar experience with some upgrades. Knapp updated the point of sale system for all vendors, which will better track how sellers can receive their funds. They've redecorated the space to help it feel more inviting. The IT department has upgraded cameras so vendors can easily check in on their booths when they're not there, and customers can find vendor booths with a new kiosk. Part of it is instilling trust with vendors, Costa said, that if they open a location within our space, that they're going to get what they're due for their sales, which is something I don't think Painted Tree honored in the last month of operations. Knapp Properties will be taking notes during the soft launch to smooth out any other kinds of kinks in the process. A formal grand opening will happen later in the fall of 2026.
1: Massive fire rages at a meat plant in Postville. Large plumes of smoke could be seen pouring from the AgriStar meat processing plant in Postville as a fire broke out early Tuesday morning, July 28th, sending a haze across the area. The Postville Fire Department responded to a call of a fire at the meat processing plant in northeast Iowa around 4 a.m. on Tuesday, according to a news release from the Allamakee County Sheriff's Office. The fire raged throughout the day, pushing black smoke southwest away from Postville and requiring assistance from more than a dozen neighboring fire departments. A smoke advisory was issued for nearby Fayette County. The sheriff's office said in a news release at 2:20 p.m. Tuesday that no injuries had been reported due to the fire. No information on the cause of the blaze has been released. The Postville Fire Department and the Allamakee County Sheriff's Office did not immediately respond to requests for comment on Wednesday, July 29th. Around 11 a.m. on Tuesday, Postville officials wrote in a Facebook post urging all residents to conserve water due to the fire, asking people to limit use to essential needs. In an update around 4 p.m., officials advised those most vulnerable to the smoke and poor air quality to keep windows and doors closed and limit time outdoors. It's the second time this year that AgriStar has caught fire. In May, fire crews contained an overnight fire before it spread, evacuating workers safely and preventing significant damage to the boiler room and beef barn area, according to a Facebook post from the Postville Fire Department. In 2021, the plant was fined over $28,000 by the Iowa Occupational Safety and Health Administration for an explosion that injured three workers. The site was previously home to the agriprocessor's meatpacking plant, which was involved in one of the largest workplace raids in U.S. history. Nearly 400 workers were arrested, and the plant's owner, Sholom Rubashkin, was sentenced to 27 years in prison. President Donald Trump commuted his prison sentence in 2017.
0: U.S. Marshals arrest 61 and clear 97 warrants in a central Iowa operation. More than 60 arrests and nearly 100 warrants were cleared during a four-day operation led by the U.S. Marshals Service Southern Iowa Fugitive Task Force. The operation, called Operation Heatwave, was a multi-agency collaboration with state, local, and federal law enforcement targeting violent offenders and gang members for crimes like homicide, robbery, sexual assault, aggravated assault, weapons offenses, and serious felonies, according to a news release from the U.S. Marshals Service. Law enforcement officials began planning the operation and identifying who to arrest on June 29. The four-day aggressive fugitive enforcement initiative took place July 21 to 24 throughout central Iowa. A total of 61 arrests were made and 97 felony arrest warrants were cleared during the operation. Part of the operation was the arrest of an 18-year-old in connection with a shots fired incident that occurred during Urbandale's 2026 4th of July celebration. The teen was charged with reckless use of firearm and intimidation with a dangerous weapon with intent to injure or provoke fear. Operation Heatwave demonstrates what can be accomplished when federal, state, and local law enforcement work together to make our communities safer. That's a quote from U.S. Marshal Ted Kamachis for the Southern District of Iowa. That was in a formal release. The release went on to say, locating and arresting the most dangerous offenders remains one of the highest priorities of the U.S. Marshals Service. The U.S. Marshals Service was assisted in the operation by the Polk County Sheriff's Office, the 5th Judicial District Probation and Parole, the Des Moines Police Department, Homeland Security Investigations, the Iowa State Patrol, the Bureau of Alcohol, Tobacco, and Firearms, the Ames Police Department, the Ottumwa Police Department, the Coralville Police Department, the USDA Office of Inspection General, and the Dallas County Sheriff's Department, and the Iowa Division of Criminal Investigation.
1: Well, we have just a couple minutes. I'll read a few items from the 50 states. The feature story is on Ohio and Cincinnati. It's accompanied by a picture. The article is about a bird. So the picture is one of the zoo people holding a little bird in her hands. He looks pretty harmless, but according to this article, he isn't exactly. Watching the Cincinnati Zoo's two Guam kingfishers on exhibit, you'd never guess that the rare species would have vanished from its homeland. The birds are, quote, mean in every aspect of their nature, according to senior aviculturalist Amy Owen. But this innate assertiveness makes them a strong candidate for translocation, Owen said. And the breeding effort at the Cincinnati Zoo and Botanical Garden may help the birds return to the wild. For decades, the zoo has taken part in a global collaboration dedicated to recovering the Guam kingfisher, known as CHEC in the indigenous Comary language. Decades of breeding later, the zoo currently has 17 of the small, colorful creatures. And, of course, this picture is in black and white. He doesn't look colorful, but he's little, and he fits in this zookeeper's hands. And Iowa, Rockwell City, after a record-setting 193 days, Central Iowa Waterworks turned off the nitrate removal facility that's enabled the regional authority to meet federal safe drinking water limits for roughly 6 months.

0: Happy birthday today to Darlene Butler from Mason City, to Les Secor from Des Moines, and to Christopher Steinbach from Council Bluffs. Happy birthday to all of you. Hope you're having a good day today. You're joined in your birthday by singer-songwriter Paul Anka, who is 85 years old today. Makes me feel old. To actor-turned-politician Arnold Schwarzenegger, who's 79 today. To actor Lawrence Fishburne, who turned 65 today, and to film director Christopher Nolan, who is 56 years old today. You're listening to IRIS, the Iowa Radio Reading Information Service. If you're hearing us on your television on Iowa PBS and you are not a registered IRIS user, please give us a call at 515-243-6833 so that we can get you on our list. 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
1: From Ankeny, Carolyn Ada Zuck, 89, passed away peacefully on July 26 in Clive. A visitation will be held from 2 to 4 p.m. on Sunday, August 2nd, at Memorial Services of Iowa on North Ankeny Boulevard. A private graveside service will be held at the Ankeny Memorial Gardens. Carolyn was born on June 27, 1937, in Hamburg, Iowa, to Weston and Fleda Hunt Bruce. Carolyn graduated from Hamburg High School in 1955 and was a 1959 Iowa State Teachers College, or UNI, graduate, where she majored in music education and where she was crowned Old Gold Queen in 1959. Carolyn participated in band and choir in both high school and college. She married Donald Zuck in 1959 and later welcomed two children, Laura and David. She made her career working as a music teacher in Ankeny and North Polk school districts, teaching both vocal and instrumental as well as private piano and voice lessons. Carolyn was actively involved in PEO and Beta Sigma Phi sorority. Carolyn was the pianist and choir director at Ankeny United Church of Christ and an accompanist for Act Two, which is the Ankeny Community Theater. Carolyn had a love for music, entertaining, antiques, playing bridge and bunco, spending time with her grandchildren, and cheering on the Iowa State Cyclones and Chicago Cubs. She will be lovingly remembered for sharing her gift of music through teaching and beautiful piano playing, inspiring many, and for her heartfelt notes of kindness and gratitude. Carolyn is survived by her husband, Donald Zuck, children Laura, partner Bill Waljasper, and David Zuck, her brother Keith Bruce, grandchildren Hannah Carson, Caitlin, Brody, Mason, Catherine, and Audrey Zuck, great-grandchildren Micah and Delaney Wall, as well as other loving family members and friends. Memorials may be made to the Ankeny Arts Center building campaign, which her husband is co-chairing. An online obituary at memorialservicesofiowa.com. And then we do have a death notice not accompanied with an obituary. Dr. Nicholas DeVries, 73, of Orange City, passed on July 27th. His funeral is July 31st at 10 a.m. at the Trinity Reformed Church in Orange City.
0: And that concludes our obituaries. We're going to return now to the interior of the front page section, and we'll begin with that Des Moines Register fact check of the GOP faith-based claims against Trone Garriott. And Linda, we didn't talk about this, but this is a long article too, so I'm going to turn it over to you when we turn the page. That work for you? Okie doke, here we go. 4 years ago, Democrat Sarah Trone Garriott's vocal advocacy against censorship helped her defeat a GOP Senate leader from a swing seat. Now, as Trone Garriott runs for Iowa's 3rd Congressional District, Republicans are working to use some of those same words against her. Campaigns have a way of exposing the truth, Emily Tuttle, a spokesperson for the National Republican Congressional Committee, House Republicans' campaign arm, said in a statement. The statement went on to say Sarah Trone Garriott can't escape her own words, and Republicans are making sure Iowa voters see just how out of touch she is with the values and priorities of their state. That's the end of that prepared statement. That's the end of the quote from that prepared statement. Trone Garriott, a West Des Moines Democrat running to oust GOP U.S. Representative Zach Nunn, rose to prominence in Iowa politics by opposing state book bans and curriculum restrictions, cementing herself as a prominent progressive voice in the Iowa State Senate. She built a platform centered on community service and cross-partisan bridge building, drawing on her background as an ordained Lutheran minister. But Republicans are using conservative media and social media to recast that same religious background as a liability. These fake attacks, they won't stand, Trone Garriott said in a register, to the Register in an exclusive interview. People will see them for what they are, she said. Aaron Covey, a House analyst with the nonpartisan Cook Political Report, said it is unclear how the attacks are impacting voters, though social media algorithms likely amplify them among Republicans. But once millions of dollars in general election ad spending starts trickling into the district, specific lines of attack could break through to the broader electorate and skew a candidate's public image. On some level, all of these Democrats running in competitive races are going to be painted as woke radicals and socialists who want to take away your country and hate America, Covey said. As Republicans repeatedly scrutinized Trone Garriott's faith on the campaign trail, the Des Moines Register examined their major claims. The first of these, their first Republican claim, Trone Garriott officiated at a satanic wedding. Here's the background. Social media posts from the National Republicans Congressional Committee, House Republicans campaign arm, claim that Trone Garriott officiated a satanic wedding. GOP U.S. House Speaker Mike Johnson and Republican National Committee spokespeople also repeated these claims. Speaking to the Westside Conservative Club in January, Nunn said Trone Garriott, in his words, calls herself a pastor, but she's overseeing some of the most wicked forms of matrimony that I've ever heard of. Everybody deserves to be married, including satanic worshipers, and if she's a Christian pastor and that's where she wants to be, that's her choice, he said. During an April interview with conservative radio host Simon Conway, Nunn said, again quoting Nunn, but when she is marrying Satanists, she'll roll out the red carpet. So here's the context for that statement. Trone Garriott shared a story with the Des Moines Register Storytellers Project in 2023 about her first wedding she participated in when she was an intern pastor in West Virginia in 2006. Although the couple identified as Satanists, the ceremony was conducted as a Lutheran wedding in a Lutheran church. She picked the scriptures to read, but the pastor who was training her officiated the wedding and married the couple. In West Virginia, only ordained ministers can perform marriages, and Trone Garriott was not ordained until 2008. She recollects reading 1 Corinthians 13 at the wedding, a well-known passage about loving your neighbor unconditionally, even when you disagree with their beliefs. And here is Trone Garriott's response to the charges. Trone Garriott said her supervising minister's policy was to marry anyone who asked. From her storyteller's recounting, she questioned why they were performing the marriage and said in an interview her objections mainly stemmed from the fact that the couple seemed pretty dismissive of our Christian faith. Recalling, she said, a change on their faces as she read the scripture, Trone Garriott said she shared the story publicly because it's a story about the power of scripture to change lives. That's the end of the quote from Senator Trone Garriott. Here's the second Republican claim. Trone Garriott defended pagan witchcraft and suggested Christians who opposed it are misreading scripture. Here's the background. On April 14, Fox News article headlined Pagan Outreach, Wiccan Prayer Defense Could Haunt Dem in Battleground Race, that highlighted a letter to the editor that Trone Garriott wrote in 2015 in the Register titled Look Closely at Scripture Before Acting in Faith. That was the title of Trone Garriott's op-ed to the letter to the editor. Nunn, speaking to the Northside Conservatives in Ankeny on July 10, told the group, in his words, she's proud to invite a Wiccan in and then wag her finger from the pulpit at folks who decide that they want to leave. That's the end of the quote from Mr. Nunn. Here's the context. In 2015, the Iowa House opened one day with an invocation by Wiccan priestess Deborah Maynard of Cedar Rapids, who gave a modern pagan blessing. Trungariet was not yet an elected official. Then Representative Rob Taylor, a Republican of West Des Moines who is a Protestant, turned his back to the podium as Maynard spoke. He later told the Register, "I thought to myself, what would Jesus do? Jesus would be in the chamber from my perspective. He would passively protest, and then he would seek that individual out and have a peaceful conversation with them." In response, Trungariet penned the Register letter to the editor about Taylor using Jesus' name to turn his back on the prayer. She pushed back on people who use God's name without proper understanding of the Scripture. While her letter did not defend Wicca or express sympathy with their beliefs, it cited Scripture that Trungariet said shaped her view of how Jesus responds to those with different beliefs. Here is Trungariet's response. Trungariet said she saw the role of a lawmaker as standing up for all Iowans' rights, regardless of whether she agrees with them. She said Jesus' example shows her that all people should be treated with respect. Here's a quote from her. "I shared examples from Scripture that show that that is the witness that we have of Jesus' life and teachings," Trungariet said. "And I think it's really important that Christians return to the Scriptures and actually look to see what Jesus would do when they're claiming to act in Jesus' name," she said. And here's the next Republican claim. Trungariet called private Christian schools segregation academies designed to create white enclaves. Here's the background. A March social media post from the Republican National Committee Research says Trungariet, in their words, calls Christian schools segregation academies and a white enclave for children. It contains an audio clip from a 2023 speech. In a Fox News article surfacing her remarks, Nunn said in a statement, "I was raised around Iowans who go to church every week and show up for their neighbors." Sarah Trungariet can't walk into a church without delivering a lecture about how their faith is threatening and their schools are racist. That's the end of Mr. Nunn's quote. Here's the context. Trungariet was invited to speak in October of 2023 at Ames First United Methodist Church, where she spoke broadly about Christian nationalism and discussed a movement of schools being erected to avoid racial integration in the 1950s and 60s. Time magazine reported in 1975 on white parents propping up their own private and segregated academies after the federal courts began to order Southern school systems to desegregate. In recorded remarks to the congregation, Trungariet said, "And so in the 50s and 60s, we see the formation of Christian schools very specifically in response to integration." Those remarks go on to say, "And when in 1970 the tax status of these schools, which had been called public segregation academies, was revoked because of that, very clearly moving away from the integrated schools and creating a white enclave, parents argued for their rights, parents' rights, to be free from government overreach and interference in the education of their children, to be able to change that and get that tax-exempt status back." That's the end of Trungariet's quote. She did not call all modern private or Christian schools segregation academies. And now Linda is going to continue with this story.
1: Okay, so Trungariet's response. Trungariet said she was using historian's term for private schools created to avoid integration in the 1950s and 1960s. "Today is a totally different story," was Trungariet's response. She supports parents sending their children to schools of their choice, including private Christian schools, and has been a guest teacher for classes at private religious schools. And then the next Republican claim, Trungariet's reaction to 911 was to express concern about Islamophobia and anti-Muslim bigotry rather than about the Americans killed in the terrorist attacks. Here's the background on that. The Nunn campaign has touted how, after 911, Nunn entered the armed forces and did three tours of duty in the Middle East, while Trungariet instead expressed concern for Muslims. In a Fox News article, a nun campaign spokesman said her response to the deadliest attack on American soil was to lecture Americans about bigotry without so much as mentioning the nearly 3,000 people who were killed on 9/11. Her contempt for Iowa and America is on full display. Iowa GOP spokesperson Jade Chichi criticized Trone-Garriott's response in the same article. Radical woke warrior Sarah Trone-Garriott's main concern after the September 11th terror attacks was, quote, anti-Muslim bigotry, and she made no mention of the thousands of innocent Americans who lost their lives that day, Kitchy said. This stunning display of tone-deaf political pandering is just the latest example showing Trone-Garriott is out of touch with Iowa values. And the context. On one day after 9/11, Trone-Garriott began her master's degree in theological studies at Harvard Divinity School in Cambridge, just outside of Boston, where two of the hijacked planes departed. She has said the attacks heightened her awareness of anti-Muslim discrimination on the religiously diverse campus. From 2000 to 2001, FBI data show Islamophobic hate crimes against Muslims climbed more than 1,600% to 481 incidents. Years later, Trone-Garriott said she received hate mail and comments after she shared a prayer in Arabic written by a Muslim woman on the Iowa Senate floor in February 2021. In an opinion piece she penned for the Iowa Capital Dispatch, she wrote, quote, they said horrible, stereotypical things about my Muslim neighbors, Sharia law, hating freedom, violent religion. There were some attacks against me as a Christian leader. I was leading people astray, that I didn't know what I was doing. And Trone-Garriott's response. Trone-Garriott called 9/11 a terrible tragedy, but said the contrast is an unfair and ugly characterization. She told the Register, it doesn't help us to respond to a tragedy with pushing people further apart. It's true that while there was a terrible, awful thing that happened, there was also bigotry at the same time, Trone-Garriott said. One doesn't cancel out the other. Trone-Garriott has shared prayers across faiths, including across Christian beliefs, on the Iowa Senate floor. In the Iowa Senate, we have prayer every day, Trone-Garriott said, and I feel very strongly that if we're going to have prayer, it should be for all Iowans. And then the next Republican claim. Trone-Garriott characterized religious conservatives in politics as, quote, uncomfortable and something very threatening. The background on this. During her 2023 remarks to the United Methodist Congregation in Ames, Trone-Garriott said, we have seen religion and political violence showing up more and more in our public spaces. It's something that is just very in our faces and something that we're very concerned about and something that feels very threatening right now at this time. Republicans have accused her of being discomforted by some public Christian displays, such as the phrase, one nation under God in the Pledge of Allegiance. A March Iowa Republican email circulated Breitbart and Fox News articles highlighting Trone-Garriott's comments and said she also expressed discomfort with the phrase, one nation under God, indivisible, in the Pledge of Allegiance. In addition, she has voiced unease with public expressions of Christianity, linking them to political violence, and described religious conservatives as, quote, uncomfortable and something that feels very threatening. The context, the Iowa United Methodist Church Board of Laity invited Trone-Garriott to discuss Christian nationalism with the congregation. She described how America responded to communism by adding the National Prayer Breakfast and phrases such as under God to the Pledge of Allegiance in the 1950s as a way to reaffirm American identity. And Trongariet's response. Trongariet said she was speaking with a Christian audience that was struggling with how they could bring their faith into the public at a time they saw faith weaponized for political gain. They see people who are using faith as a way to divide or gain power, and they don't like that, Trongariet said. And so they asked me to come and speak, to talk about how you could do that in a positive way. In a way, that brings people together and builds community, rather than separates people from one another. And then this next Republican claim. Trongariet said, Iowa leaders are too white, too Christian, and too male. And so the background. The Congressional Leadership Fund, the super PAC backed by Republican U.S. House leadership, wrote in an email after the June 2nd primary that Nunn's opponent, quote, called Iowans racist and is a woke liberal preacher who complained about Iowa's leadership being too Christian. A February RNC research post claimed Trongariet complains that Iowa representatives are, quote, mostly Christian. The context of this. In a podcast interview, Trongariet discussed Iowa state government and her decision to seek office and said, it's not a very diverse group of leaders. We don't have people from many religious backgrounds. It's mostly white, mostly Christian, mostly older men. And so we have tremendous opportunities to get different kinds of people who represent our community into those leadership positions. And then her response. Trongariet accused Republicans of twisting my comments and taking them completely out of context. A lot of Iowans feel like their government is out of touch with them, Trongariet said. That's what my comments are referring to. And then the last item here is a claim. Trongariet is uncomfortable with white people. The background on that. A May Fox News article blasted Trongariet with the headline, Iowa Dem admits being uncomfortable with whiteness as she seeks to flip competitive House seat. And a May Congressional Leadership Fund email claims Trongariet has said white people made her uncomfortable. The context. Fox News surfaced a 2017 podcast interview where Trongariet talked about returning home to northern Minnesota after her stint as an AmeriCoVista working for Northern New Mexico Legal Aid in Gallup, New Mexico, and engaging community and faith leaders around domestic violence. The community was majority Navajo. In the interview, she described her experience as a racial minority in New Mexico, saying, quote, yeah, I remember the first time I came back to northern Minnesota to visit, and I was just kind of shocked at how many white people there were. The feeling was very different. I was like, whoa, and again, I was uncomfortable in a different way. Her response to that. Trongariet said adjusting to the predominantly Navajo community was a really fish-out-of-water experience for me. She said Republican took her comments out of context and twisted it.
0: And that concludes our discussion of the fact-checking around claims regarding candidate Trongariet. Moving on to other news, excuse me, U.S. and Saudi Arabia attacked Iran-linked fighters in Iraq. Saudi Arabia joined the United States in attacking fighters aligned with Iran, the country's Ministry of Defense announced on July 29th. Saudi Arabia struck Iran-linked militia based in Iraq, it said. The strikes came in response to attacks from the militants on the oil and gas facilities in Saudi Arabia. Defense Ministry officials said the strikes were conducted in coordination with U.S. Central Command, the military arm overseeing operations in the Middle East. On the heels of a reported targeted attack on U.S. troops July 28, President Donald Trump on July 29 vowed that Iran was, in his words, going to get a beating over Tehran's overnight attacks. The comment came during an interview with Fox News in which the president dropped expletives about how forces would respond to Iran, adding that the United States would be, again in his words, be hitting them hard. The U.S. Central Command said Iran launched a series of ballistic missiles at a U.S. base in Jordan in what the agency called a surprise attack that said all Iranian missiles were successfully interrupted. The agency wrote that on the social media platform X. Trump also said July 29th that he was aware of a drone hit on a U.S.-owned gas storage tanker at Egypt's Mediterranean seaport of Damietta. The fire was dealt with immediately with no casualties, Egypt's petroleum ministry said. I've been briefed. It's a little more of the same, but it's going to be straightening out, Trump said without elaborating. In July 29, strikes in Iraq confirmed by Saudi officials marked the country's first announced foray into the war since Trump and ally Israel launched on Iran in February 28. This reaffirms the kingdom's legitimate right to defend itself and its capabilities while reserving the right to respond to the appropriate time and place in line with the Almighty's words, defense ministry officials said in a statement on X. Saudi forces conducted precise and targeting strikes against objectives belonging to those militias located on the territory of the Republic of Iraq and linked to those attacks on petroleum facilities in the kingdom, the statement went on to say. The U.S. Central Command confirmed the coordinated strikes with Saudi air fighters jets, saying they targeted Iran-aligned terrorists in the eastern part of Iraq. According to military officials, the attacks came in response to Iran-directed attacks on U.S. assets in the region. They were the first U.S. airstrikes in the Middle East since July 24th. The unwarranted attacks against U.S. forces were not successful, Central Command said in a statement. The IRGC and its terrorist proxies must cease these attacks to avoid further U.S. military response, the command said. Central Command said that there were 600 such attempted attacks on U.S. assets in the region in the first 2 months of the war. At least 18 U.S. service members have died in the war and hundreds have been injured, according to officials. Fighting had resumed earlier in July after a U.S.-Iran interim deal reached in June collapsed over the fate of the Strait of Hormuz, a globally important energy shipping route which Iran says it controls.
1: Well, we just have a minute or so. Senate confirms Clayton to lead intelligence agency. The Senate confirmed U.S. Attorney Jay Clayton as director of national intelligence in a party line vote, approving President Donald Trump's pick to permanently lead the nation's spy agencies. Clayton was confirmed July 28th by a 51-47 vote after Monday.

0: push unfounded claims that the election was stolen. Quote, I'm not going to engage in theater, Clayton said when pressed by Senator John Ossoff, Democrat of Georgia, on the 2020 election.
1: And that does it for our segment. For the last 20 minutes, your reader, I'm sorry, we've been here 90 minutes. For the last 90 minutes, your readers have been Linda Lundgren and me, Twyla Glenn. It's been our pleasure to read for you. Now we'll take a short break to allow our next readers to get into place.

0: 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Your new readers are Rachel Mithelman and Teresa Whitaker. We'll continue with articles from the Des Moines Register, and here's Rachel with our next article.
1: On the Des Moines Register opinion page today, we have a piece from Nicole Russell, who is a syndicated columnist for USA Today. It's quite lengthy, so I am going to edit it a bit, just so that we can also get in the letters to the editor. This piece is titled, Fauci Silent at Senate Hearing, but Diary Entries Speak Volumes. For many, the COVID-19 pandemic was so painful that it is easier to remember as a distant, grainy blur than to confront directly. But its economic, psychological, and social repercussions remain as devastating today as they were in 2020. And facing that truth still demands sober facts, transparency, and accountability. That's what makes it so maddening to learn that Dr. Anthony Fauci, the public face of the pandemic response, was and remains dishonest, wrong, and egomaniacal. Fauci's diary entries released by Senator Rand Paul, a Republican of Kentucky, in a 1,141-page document spanning late 2019 to December 2022, reveal a man who saw himself less as a serious scientist than as a hero in the making. The notes read like raw material for a future memoir by the former director of the National Institute of Allergy and Infectious Diseases. Paul, chairman of the Senate Committee on Homeland Security and Governmental Affairs, released the personal diary ahead of Fauci's July 29th testimony before the panel.

0: Already, the hearing has made for revealing theater. Paul ordered security to remove Fauci's lawyer because he refused to stay in his seat. The witness has refused to answer any of the senator's questions, instead exercising his Fifth Amendment right not to incriminate himself. Fauci said far more in his journal entries than he has in a hearing meant to expose or at least investigate what went wrong during the government's response to the pandemic. Fauci's silence may be legally prudent, but his poor decision-making has already been proven. While millions of Americans suffered from COVID-19 or the lockdowns he advised the Trump administration to mandate, Fauci was manufacturing a false narrative about the disease's origins and reveling in the media attention it brought him. In a preface to the release, Paul wrote that, quote, many entries in Fauci's daily historical account completely undermine the official narrative that Fauci and other public health officials espoused, end of quote. This appears true. The official line was that COVID-19 jumped from an animal to a human at a wet market in Wuhan, China. Yet after a February 1, 2020 conference call with prominent scientists, Fauci noted that there was not total agreement about the likelihood of deliberate insertion, and later wrote, we could not let this go. Just two of the scientists on the call believed a natural origin was likely. Before most Americans had heard of COVID-19, Fauci was already dismissing the possibility it emerged from gain-of-function research in a lab, a theory a Republican-led committee investigating the pandemic would later conclude in a 2024 report was in fact the origin. Throughout the pandemic, Fauci dismissed lab leak discussion as conspiracy theory. Yet his diary shows him obsessed with the idea, or obsessed by association. The word conspiracy appears nearly 40 times, either in his own writing or in clippings he kept. Fauci flip-flopped on school closures in public and in private. In January of 2020 entry, in a January 25th, 2020 entry, he questioned China's approach. Quote, why are the Chinese reacting so dramatically by essentially shutting down the entire country? End quote. By March 15th, a big day in his telling, he was encouraging California Governor Gavin Newsom and then New York Mayor Bill de Blasio to shut schools and lock down large parts of the economy. Later in press interviews, he claimed he'd never argued for locking anything down. Given what we now know about the damage those lockdowns caused, Fauci should have been far more consumed with the truth that with whether fringe far-right crazies are cooking conspiracy theories about him. Pandemic closures were devastating to Americans, and they were largely the result of Fauci's influence, influence he wielded while consumed with his own fame. COVID-19 killed more than a million Americans. Statewide lockdowns and closed businesses and schools stemmed initially from the social distancing guidance of the Centers for Disease Control and Prevention, an agency Fauci effectively spearheaded on this front. As a mom of four, I was especially vocal about the harm that closing schools for months or years would cause children. Data now shows two decades of learning loss. Teens grappled with severe anxiety and depression. Kids with learning disabilities struggled the most. Children learning to read and write at the beginning of the pandemic had difficulties catching up. Schools should never have been closed for more than a few weeks. Infants and young children rarely showed any adverse effects of the coronavirus. And according to a report published in the Journal of the American Medical Association in 2023, COVID-19 constituted just 2% of all causes of death among babies to 19-year-olds, but the learning loss has been irreparable. The economic devastation lingers. In June of 2021, 6.2 million people didn't work at all or worked fewer hours because their employers had closed or lost business. Net U.S. real gross domestic product losses from COVID-19 are estimated to range between $3.2 trillion and $4.8 trillion over 2 years, driven mostly by mandatory closures and partial reopenings. Science is supposed to be about open inquiry. Fauci, the government's mouthpiece, offered something else instead. Trust me. Trust the settled science, while I inflate my own ego. But the science was never settled. What was settled was that the government didn't trust the people. And it was wrong anyway, thanks to Fauci's grandiosity and misplaced priorities. In a democracy, that's disturbing. I don't know what's worse, that the man who managed the scientific, political, and societal fallout of the pandemic, including lockdowns that decimated the economy and set children's learning back for years, was as wrong about the science as he was about his own status as a public health hero, or that the press he loved so much may never hold him to account.
1: Now we'll turn to the letters to the editor. We have several today, so I'm going to read a few of them. The first one is from Karen Thompson Kinkle of Des Moines, entitled Easy Savings for Des Moines, Pay Scott Sanders Much Less. Regarding the necessary City of Des Moines budget cuts, I can't help but wonder why City Manager Scott Sanders' salary is so excessive, and why is it necessary for him to have four assistants? Instead of cutting firefighter services and local library hours, could Sanders simply forfeit some of his outrageous salary? He could indeed do the right thing for our community, so we can continue to provide the essential services we so desperately need. Please, Mr. Sanders, consider taking a pay cut for the benefit of those you serve. Thank you for considering this simple solution. That again from Karen Thompson Kinkle of Des Moines. Our next one is from Jim Walters of Iowa City. Kim Reynolds tried to treat a symptom, not a cause. Governor Kim Reynolds' concern over the costs of cancer care are laudable. In parentheses, quote, Governor presses UI over cancer costs, July 23rd. Had she worked harder during her long time in office to address Iowa's water quality issues, Iowa's cancer rates might be going down rather than up. Likewise, with our poorly regulated nursing homes, if Reynolds was willing to abandon her donors in that industry, we might not keep seeing the monthly reports of unnecessary deaths and suffering in those facilities. That again was from Jim Walters of Iowa City. And our last opinion letter is from Scott Chapman. He is a Woodward Granger coach. This is entitled, Eighth Graders Play High School Sports, But at What Cost? House File 2591, which allows for Iowa eighth graders to play high school sports, is going into effect for the 2026-2027 school year. As a high school counselor and a middle school and high school coach for 26 years, this really worries me. As a high school counselor, I have seen the impact that the stress of sports at the high school level can have on students' mental health. The pressure to be at early morning practices, get good grades, and then have practice or competitions at night, coming home to eat a quick bite before doing homework, all while still finding time to have a job, can be overwhelming for students. Let the eighth graders enjoy competing at the middle school level, where the pressure and demands are not as prevalent. From a middle school coach perspective, I would like to know, what is the point of having eighth graders play at the high school level? If it is because participation numbers are low in the high school, I think we should try and solve that issue rather than bring eighth graders up to fill a roster. Are numbers low because more parents have their child specialize in fewer activities? Is it because AAU and club level activities have become more prevalent? There are numerous examples of students that have played multiple sports while in high school. Sadly, this is becoming more of the exception rather than the norm. More people argue that eighth graders already are able to play high school softball and baseball, but what is often overlooked is the fact that Iowa is the only state to have these sports in the summer. I have had numerous conversations with coaches and parents regarding House File 2591, and most are against this. I have had middle school track and wrestling athletes who would be able to compete at the high school level as eighth graders. I will have athletes this coming year who will seriously consider playing at the high school level. I will be there supporting any of my students who make this decision. Ultimately, this is a parents' and an athlete's decision. I just hope when these discussions are occurring that everyone considers the potential unintended consequences of their decision on the student's mental, physical, social, and emotional health. That again was from Scott Chapman, a Woodward Granger coach.
0: Turning to the sports page, sports on TV today. The first entry is rather odd. It simply says basketball at 6 p.m. on FS1 to be determined. Las Vegas championship teams will be determined. I don't know what that means. In golf, on the Golf Channel at 2 p.m. this afternoon, PGA Tour Rocket Classic first round from Detroit. And at 5 p.m. on the Golf Channel, the Corn Ferry Tour, the Utah Championship first round from Ogden, Utah. In hockey, on the NHLN network at 5 p.m., there's an exhibition game, fourth annual Shoulder Check Showcase from Fairfield, Connecticut. In horse racing on FS2 at noon, Saratoga Live, Saratoga Springs, New York. In Major League Baseball at 1:10 p.m. on the MLBN channel, regional coverage, so it will be either New York Yankees at Chicago White Sox or at 12:40 Kansas City at Minnesota. Also on Major League Baseball at 1:15 on ESPN Unlimited, Chicago Cubs at St. Louis. On ESPN at 6:15 p.m., Washington at Atlanta. At 8:40 on Peacock, Boston at the Athletics. And at 9:10 on MLBN, it'll be regional coverage, so it will be either Seattle at the L.A. Dodgers or at 8:40 p.m., San Francisco at San Diego. In men's soccer, at 6:30 p.m. on ESPN2, Club Friendly, Sunderland versus Leeds United in Harrison, New Jersey. And at 7:50 p.m. on FS2, a CONCACAF under-20 game, Group B, Mexico versus Guatemala. In tennis, at 9 p.m. on the Tennis Channel, Los Cabos ATP quarterfinals. And finally, in WNBA basketball, at 7 p.m. on Amazon Prime, Minnesota at Toronto, and at 9 p.m. on Amazon Prime, New York at Las Vegas.
1: We'll go to the front page here of sports with the headline, Equal Opportunities to Compete. This is College Football Big Ten Media Days. Iowa still undecided on starting quarterback as Hawkeyes ready for camp. This is by Tyler Tackman. If you, as a follower of Iowa football, are itching to know who will win the starting quarterback job, head coach Kirk Ferentz is right there with you. This is an important decision, one that Iowa should not and is not taking lightly. But it's also clear that Ferentz himself is looking forward to seeing how this quarterback race unfolds. I'm as excited or anxious as you guys are to see how it all plays out, Ferentz said, speaking with reporters on July 28th at Big Ten Media Days. One more thing that I'm looking forward to. Hank Brown and Jeremy Hicklinski made it through the spring without a clear leader. The competition will now go into fall camp. If you, as a follower of Iowa football, would prefer this didn't continue dragging on, Ferentz, again, is right there with you. In a perfect world, I'd rather know right now, Ferentz said, but we don't know, and the world's hardly perfect. So the most important thing is doing it in a fair way. If it becomes clear or evident, then we'll make a decision. Or when it becomes clear and evident, we'll make a decision. But you can't rule anything out at this given point. Just want to give both players, plus Jimmy Sullivan, equal opportunities to compete. How long could this go on? Ferentz didn't rule out continuing into the season. They may separate from each other, Ferentz said. They may not. Right now they haven't. It's really pretty close. One thing about football and sports in general, over time, things tend to play out. In a perfect world, we won't have to go into the season to do that. But if we do, we will. We just want to do a fair evaluation. You want to do that at all positions. So at this point in time, what do we actually know? Here is some good news. Ferentz seems confident in both. I don't want to speak for offensive coordinator Tim Lester, but I don't think we have to call the game a lot differently, depending on who wins the job, Ferentz said. You'd lean left or lean right. That's part of a game planning, always has been. You always want to know what a quarterback likes during the week. What do you feel good with and as the week goes on? What don't you like, first of all? Let's get that out. And then what do you like? It's kind of the same way overall, but it's not like one guy has a separate repertoire from the other guy. That would be problematic, quite frankly. But we're not looking at that at all. They're different guys, different individuals, but they're both, I think, totally capable of leading a football team. The Hawkeyes secondary has potential this season. Zach Lettmer is a star. Deshaun Lee is a veteran. Returning defensive backs Jalen Watson, Jacob Wallace, and Rashad Godfrey Jr. could take on bigger roles. Plus transfers Tyler Brown and Anthony Hawkins make that group deeper and more talented. At linebacker, Jaden Montgomery gained starting experience last season and is a leader for the Hawkeyes entering 2026. Cam Buffington is an obvious breakout candidate, at least on paper. Both of those units seem like they're in good spots entering the season. That leaves Iowa's defensive line. I feel pretty good about our group there in the secondary, Ferentz said. And the linebacker situation, same thing. The biggest wild card right now is how the defensive line unfolds and what that's going to look like here. The Hawkeyes lost a boatload of production from last season. Ethan Herkett, Max Llewellyn, Aaron Graves, Jonah Pace, and Brian Allen all departed the program. Iowa's returning production on that unit is few and far between. Bryce Hawthorne is Iowa's most established returner on the interior. But beyond that, Ferentz pointed to a couple of program veterans. There's going to be a lot of newness right now, Ferentz said. I can't say enough about Will Hubert. Start there. He and Luke Gaffney, two guys that are walk-ons that have been in the program, really competed at a high level every day in the spring. Highly motivated, highly determined, and they've got a lot of practice experience, not game experience. Ferentz also named a couple of younger, returning defensive linemen. And then you've got young guys like Devin Kennedy coming up who, if you look at your roster, year one, two, three, four, five, we've got a lot of guys in that year three that I think are capable of being good Big Ten players. But they've got to take that step, Ferentz said. That's part of the college process. If guys stay in the program, hopefully year three is when they start getting traction and really start to play at the level they want to play at. I just think that's probably what we're going to see materialize. I don't know who those stories will be. Hopefully Devin Kennedy is in that discussion, maybe Drew Campbell. To put into perspective how little production there is among that quartet, Hubert has the most career tackles with six. Gaffney has two. Kennedy has one. Campbell, younger brother of former Iowa star Jack Campbell, has yet to log a tackle at the college level. Kenneth Merriweather and Jose Espensa are returning defensive linebackers who have a chance to take steps forward in 2026. Iowa made the defensive line a priority in the transfer portal, landing four transfer additions to that unit, including Kamari Brown, who recorded 16.5 sacks combined across two seasons at Elon. Last season, Iowa's special teams coordinator was LeVar Woods. Its kicker was Drew Stevens. Its punter was Reese Dakin. Its returner was Caden Wetchen. All four are no longer with the program. Chris Polizzi has taken over as special teams coordinator after Woods' departure to Michigan State. Iowa's kicking job is up for grabs between North Dakota State transfer Eli Ozick and walk-on Camden Burr. The Hawkeyes brought in two new punters, Tanner Philpott from Division III Simpson College and Boston Everett, an Australia native who has never played a game of American football. Based on past experiences, Ferentz knows patience might be needed with that group. Iowa's special teams unit has been key in gaining an edge in the margins, especially if the offense is sputtering, as it did prior to the hiring of Lester as offensive coordinator. But as the Hawkeyes navigate a future without them, the good news is that program's infrastructure has produced results, despite changing personnel. We'll invest the time, Ferentz said. We've got the right people. It's just a matter of letting the other guys settle into their positions.
0: And we turn to Dear Abby for today. The first letter begins, Dear Abby, I moved into my apartment 4 months ago. While my sister, her son, and I were moving things in, my new next-door neighbor introduced herself. She has since become intrusive. I am an introvert, and she knocks on my door wanting everything from plastic bags to cigarettes and alcohol. Every day since I moved here, she has been asking for something. She came 6 times yesterday. I'd like to be her friend, but she takes and I give. I'm tired. Help, please. Signed, Overwhelmed in Ohio. Abby writes, Dear Overwhelmed, a way to fix this would be to tell your neighbor the truth. Tell her you would like to be a considerate neighbor, but you are not a convenience store and do not wish to be disturbed on a daily basis. Then when she comes around asking for cigarettes, liquor, or plastic bags, which are choking our landfills and our waterways, tell her you are fresh out and repeat it as necessary. If she persists, discuss it with the management of your apartment building.
1: The next letter, Dear Abby, my brother-in-law is currently in a relationship with a woman who was intimate with my husband many years before we married. It was a one-night thing, but now she is with my brother-in-law and is going to be at family functions. I'm afraid it's going to be awkward, and I'm not comfortable. My husband is supportive of whatever I choose to do. The rest of the family has no issue with it because, of course, it's not their issue. I need advice. That letter was from In a Dilemma in Pennsylvania. And Abby says, Dear Dilemma, this is not a dilemma unless you choose to make it one. A one-night stand is not a relationship, and the woman is not a cause for concern. What happened between them once, many years ago, before your marriage, shouldn't be a threat to you or your relationship with your husband's family. If anyone is tasteless enough to bring it up, treat it with humor or say you don't wish to discuss it. Then act like the lady you are and be cordial.
0: And the last letter is, Dear Abby, I'm a 17-year-old guy, and I still suck my thumb, though I do it mostly when I'm in bed. I'm going to college next year, and I'm worried I might get outed by a roommate if I'm caught. Is my habit that unusual? And do you have any advice on how to stop it? It's like an addiction. Signed, Embarrassed in the West. Abby writes, Dear Embarrassed, you are not alone in having this problem. In the past, I have heard from other adults who suck their thumbs. Comfort yourself with the thought that it's not an addiction and not all that unusual. Stress has been known to cause people to suck their thumbs. One way to discourage the habit would be to keep yourself from becoming overly tired. Another would be to coat your thumbs with a bad-tasting substance. Search online or ask your pharmacist to recommend something. That, coupled with the fear of being ridiculed, may do the trick.
1: 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I'm Teresa Whitaker, and my partner at the microphone has been Rachel Mithelman. Earlier, you heard from Linda Lundgren and Twyla Glenn. 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

0: Welcome to the reading of the Quad City Times for Thursday, July 30th. All material heard on IRIS is intended solely for the use of people with print disabilities. Your readers today are Teresa Whitaker and Rachel Mithelman. And here's our first story. Out of Bettendorf, tech takes on park vandals. THC, paint, noise, trigger bathroom sensor alarms. This is by Sarah Watson. In Bettendorf's Lincoln Park, a sensor the size of a smoke detector monitors the bathroom for THC, spray paint particles, and excessive noise. Called a halo sensor, it can issue warnings to bathroom occupants and alert the police. But since it's in a bathroom, it can't record audio or video. Similar to sensors some schools have installed in bathrooms to deter vaping, the sensor is one tool Bettendorf is using to deter vandalism in parks, a key priority for the Bettendorf City Council this year. While cameras can be helpful once vandalism occurs, Bettendorf officials hope the sensor's preemptive warnings can deter it from happening in the first place. We've had a gamut of different types of vandalism. We'll have fixtures that get smashed. We'll have fires lit in them, in the bathrooms. We'll have unwanted behaviors such as smoking, Bettendorf Police Captain Andrew Champion said. So we are looking at devices that could alert us and discourage those behaviors. Bettendorf officials chose Lincoln Park at 951 27th Street as a pilot for the sensor because the bathroom and splash pad were new and the park sees heavy use. This is the sensor's second summer season in the bathroom next to the Lincoln Park splash pad. The park bathroom so far has gone without a major vandalism incident, and Champion credits that in large part to the halo sensor. City officials are still evaluating whether to add halo sensors to other parks, wanting to target the bathrooms with the highest rates of vandalism. The sensors need an internet connection and cost about $1,500 each after mounts and installation costs, according to a city staff memo. That doesn't include ongoing license fees. They are a great tool, but if we deploy citywide in every location, the costs will compound quickly, city staff wrote in a memo to city council members. The bathroom at McManus Park would most likely be the next halo installation. The halo sensor looks like a smoke detector attached to the wall with a colored halo light around the edges, green, for example, if it detects motion. When the sensor detects something in the air, such as THC, cigarette smoke, or spray paint particles, it can issue a warning and alert the police. THC detected, security notified, the halo device stated repeatedly in a robotic voice when Champion sounded a test warning for Quad City Times journalists. The sensor uses artificial intelligence to learn over time what normal sounds are, Champion said, so it doesn't falsely alarm from storms or toilet flushes. Champion believes the sensor's verbal warnings prevent people from vandalizing the bathroom because it lets them know someone is aware of the behavior. It keeps the vandalism from occurring and keeps us from having to repair the damage, Champion said. Bettendorf police responded to 22 incidents of damage caused in Bettendorf parks in the past 2 years, according to statistics compiled by the department. But park staff handle many more routine vandalism cleanups that aren't reported to the police, righting a tipped-over portable toilet, repairing a rutted field from someone driving on it, replacing purposefully damaged plastic slides, and cleaning up from a firework thrown into a vault toilet. Another high-profile incident of vandalism occurred at the city's newly installed futsal court earlier this month, with cameras helping police find who did it. Just hours after a $200,000 hard-surface combination futsal and basketball court was installed in Kiwanis Park, a few people defaced it with spray paint and scorched it using a homemade incendiary device known as a Molotov cocktail. Cameras installed in November 2025 at Kiwanis Park caught what happened. Officers arrested two Bettendorf men, who they allege committed the vandalism, which police say occurred in the early hours of July 11th. Without those cameras, city officials say it would have been much more difficult to identify who was involved. Park officials cleaned up the broken glass and a contracted company cleaned the graffiti using a special solution so that the park would be ready for ribbon cutting scheduled for July 14th to celebrate the new amenity. Repairing parks equipment takes employees away from other duties and costs the city replacement parts. But it also affects others' ability to continue to use public facilities, Champion said. At Lincoln Park, for example, if the single-use bathroom is closed because of vandalism, it leaves families with nowhere to use the bathroom or change next to a popular splash pad. The biggest thing that happens when one of these bathrooms closes because it's been vandalized is the bathroom can't be used by others, Champion said. Sometimes that can be a day or two. Sometimes it can take weeks to get the replacement equipment ordered. Bettendorf has cameras in its larger parks, such as Crow Creek and Kiwanis, and the city is working on installing cameras in McManus Park and Veterans Memorial Park, too, said Bettendorf Parks and Recreation Director John Barnes. At McManus Park, the camera installation will focus on bathroom and playground vandalism and also cover the parking areas. At Veterans Memorial Park, the cameras could cover the memorial area and the back of the band shell. Cameras, like everything, are very expensive, so our goal is to, little by little, identify the parks with the biggest need and take care of them, Burns said. Again, nobody is sitting around watching cameras, but they just helped us deter negative activity. It helps our police department react when there are significant vandalism cases. I think overall it just leads to a better experience. We want people to feel safe in their parks. We want parks to look the way they're supposed to look. In another example of vandalism, around 5 years ago, the city won a grant to put drinking fountains with bottle fillers in four or five parks along recreational trails. And within a week, the one at Crow Creek was jumped on by a kid and just ruined, said Jason Manful, Parks Maintenance Supervisor for Bettendorf. It just drives you nuts. On the 4th of July, someone set off fireworks from the Interstate 74 pedestrian bridge on the Oculus. Park workers painted over scorch marks on the benches. At one shelter at McManus Park, dozens of people had a party and left trash and debris strewn across the park. Maintenance workers came in to clean up the litter in time for kids attending a summer camp later that day. Someone also stole the Skipper statue of a child skipping rocks at the Mississippi Riverfront near Leech Park in 2025 for scrap. The Bettendorf City Council approved a nearly $22,000 contract to recreate the statue. Burns said that this go-round, the statue is supposed to be sturdier, and the city is planning to put some cameras near it. Painting over graffiti isn't too costly, Manful said, but it is inconvenient. Playground equipment, however, can cost into the thousands of dollars. The city ordered a new vandal-proof drinking fountain for Kiwanis Park after its previous fountain was pulled off the wall. The cost was close to $6,000, Burns said. A picnic table can cost $1,500 to replace, Burns said. Bettendorf budgets about $70,000 a year for contingency and emergency repairs. Aside from cameras and sensors, another deterrent Bettendorf uses is simply covering up graffiti immediately. With the whole idea being, if you let that stuff linger for a long time, it just invites more and more and more of it, Burns said. And we take a lot of pride in our park system. The public helps, too, through the city's Park Ambassador Program and the See, Click, Fix app, where residents can report anything from needed park maintenance to potholes.
1: Counties retain speed limits. Hold your horsepower. Scott, Muscatine, and Clinton County managed roads haven't raised their speed limits yet. But the counties plan to in the coming months, county engineers told the Quad City Times Dispatch Argus once they finish engineering analyses. Iowa lawmakers decided to change the speed limit for rural two-lane paved roads, passing a law to raise the default speed limit from 55 miles an hour to 60 miles per hour, effective July 1st. Posted speed limit signs along several state-maintained highways, such as U.S. 30 in Clinton County west of DeWitt, now say 60 miles per hour, but the law allows local jurisdictions to study whether a lower speed limit is warranted because of turns in the road, sight distance, proximity to railroad crossings, and other concerns. Scott, Muscatine, and Clinton counties are all evaluating their roadways, meaning the 55-mile-per-hour signs are still standing for now. Until they, that is motorists, start seeing speed limit signs that say 60, they should be adhering to the 55-mile-per-hour speed limit, said Clinton County Engineer Todd Kinney. Scott County Engineer Angie Kirsten estimated that about 120 miles of Scott County's paved roads could be affected by the change in the default speed limit, about half of the county's paved road system. She said, our department is conducting a comprehensive engineering review of the county roadway system using established engineering criteria to identify any roadways where a posted speed limit lower than the statutory 60-mile-per-hour speed limit may be warranted. The review considers roadway geometry, crash history, shoulder width and type, clear zones, sight distance, access density, traffic characteristics, and other roadway features. Kirsten said she anticipates the county will complete the engineering review within the next 2 to 3 weeks. After that, the county will begin the process of amending its ordinance, which will take a minimum of 6 weeks before the Scott County Board of Supervisors. Once the amended ordinance is adopted, Kirsten said county staff will begin updating the roadway speed limit signs. All told, Kirsten said she anticipates completing sign updates in about 2 to 3 months. Muscatine County has fewer than a dozen 55-mile-per-hour signs in its jurisdiction. Muscatine County Engineer Brian Orosowski said in an email, the vast majority of roads are unposted and controlled by statutory speed limits set by Iowa code, he said. The county's priority is to get the 60-mile-per-hour signage up to date in the next couple of weeks. The county is also evaluating whether it needs to move other signage to account for faster-moving vehicles, which requires longer stopping times. Those signs include stop-ahead signs, advisory speed signs for curved roads, and no-passing zone signs. Kinney, the Clinton County engineer, said the county must do its due diligence in reviewing passing zones, horizontal curvature, sight distance, density of driveways, and access in determining which county roads will be raised to the state's default 60 mile per hour and which roads will have a lower speed limit. Excuse me. There's a lot of things we have to do our due diligence on before we would set the speed limit to 60 miles per hour, Kinney said. Some roads that already have a reduced speed limit, say a 45-mile-per-hour curved road, will stay the same because they were determined not to be safe already at 55 miles per hour, Kinney said. He said he expects the review to take at least 6 to 8 weeks, and then the county will order new signs. The law took effect July 1st, a time which Kinney said most engineering staff would be doing the road evaluations are already tied up administering road construction projects. The Clinton County Board of Supervisors asked Kinney to track the cost of labor, effort, and materials so the county can report the amount of money it invested to accommodate the law change. It's a big, unfunded mandate, Kinney said. Legislators don't fully grasp what this would cost.
0: Quad Cities United Way named CEO. This is by Gretchen Teske. Wendy Hilton Morrow has been named as United Way Quad Cities' next president and CEO. Hilton Morrow will begin serving in the role on September 14th, succeeding Renee Gellerman, who has led the organization since 2018, according to a news release. Hilton Morrow comes to United Way from Augustana College, where she formerly served as provost and vice president for academic affairs, and currently teaches communication studies and journalism. I have lived in the Quad Cities my entire life, Hilton Morrow said in the release, and I have seen what is possible when this community pulls together. United Way's work in education, financial security, and health matters because these are hard problems without simple answers. and I see my role as helping more people understand and join in the work already changing what's possible for families here. United is not just part of the name to me. I believe it's the way we improve people's lives. United Way's board of directors selected Hilton Morrow after a national search. Wendy understands that meaningful community change requires both vision and execution, board chair Bob Waterman said in the release. She has spent her career helping people and organizations reach their potential, and she brings the strategic leadership, curiosity, and collaborative spirit our board was seeking. We weren't looking for someone simply to maintain what exists. We were looking for someone prepared to lead what comes next. We believe Wendy is that leader. Gellerman will continue serving in her role through August 31st to support the transition. During Gellerman's tenure, United Way strengthened its focus on community-level outcomes and in recent years has expanded its role beyond funding programs to helping align community partners, strategic investments, and shared goals, according to the release. Hilton Morrow joins United Way at an important moment for the organization as it works alongside schools, nonprofit organizations, businesses, healthcare providers, and public agencies. No organization succeeds because of one leader, and no community changes because of one organization, Gellerman said in the release. Real progress happens when people commit to something bigger than themselves and stay focused on the outcomes that matter most. United Way is well positioned for its future, and Wendy is the right leader to help write it. I couldn't be more excited for her, for the organization, and for the future of our community.
1: Turning to the Metro page, camp case details pending. No charges after 88 minors taken in 2025 from Louisa County site. While no charges have been filed, more information may be coming soon, 13 months after minors were removed from a camp near Columbus Junction. In June of 2025, Iowa and Louisa County authorities took 88 minors into protective custody at a faith-based substance abuse recovery camp near Columbus Junction. The case drew national coverage from the Washington Post and the New York Post. Authorities have been tight-lipped on the matter, but on Wednesday, Louisa County Attorney Adam Parsons said he hopes authorities can release further information within a month. Parsons said in July he received an investigative report from the Iowa Department of Criminal Investigation of more than 100 pages about the camp called Shekinah Glory Camp. Parsons said he reviewed the report and is awaiting confirmation as to which exact agencies are involved in the case. After confirming, Louisa County and Iowa authorities will schedule a conference call to ask questions, of which there will be a lot, Parsons said. Parsons clarified that he cannot ascertain if or when charges would be filed due to the ongoing nature and multitude of agencies involved in the case. To Parsons' knowledge, the agencies investigating the case are the Iowa Department of Health Human Services, Iowa Division of Criminal Investigation, the Louisa County Sheriff's Office, and the Iowa Department of Inspections, Appeals, and Licensing. Parsons said FBI agents have been present on some calls, but he was not aware of any investigation by the federal agency. On June 12th and 13th, 2025, the Louisa County Sheriff's Office, in collaboration with the Iowa Department of Health and Human Services, the Iowa Division of Criminal Investigation, and Columbus Junction Police Department, conducted a child protective custody operation and executed search warrants at 10431 Q Avenue, Columbus Junction, the location of the camp, and at 1101 Fifth Avenue, which is in Fredonia but has a Columbus Junction address. The Fifth Avenue address was the location of Kingdom Ministry of Rehabilitation and Recreation, which operated the camp. David Kung Nuam a minister at Kingdom Ministry Rehabilitation and Recreation and the owner of both properties, has not responded to repeated requests for comment over the past year. 4 days after the children were removed, a volunteer who worked at the camp and lived at the site for a year denied the allegations and said the reports stemmed from one camper who had been free to leave. The volunteer did not reveal his name and declined to comment further, but did say the campers were between 14 and 18 years old and that most attended the camp in their recovery from substance abuse. At the time, some Columbus Junction residents expressed shock at the operation and said they thought the operation could have been the result of a misunderstanding. The camp did not operate in Columbus Junction in 2026. Brian Tai, Louisa County Zoning Administrator, said camp leaders tore down camp facilities last year. Tai said shortly after authorities investigated the camp last June, he ordered Kung Nam and camp volunteers to tear down the large building housing the campers because it had been illegally constructed without a permit. He described the building as having 8 to 10 bedrooms with 3 bunk beds per room. He also said the camp lacked a proper sewer system. In a July 2026 email to the Quad City Times Dispatch Argus, Louisa County Sheriff Brandon Marquardt wrote that he would expect charges, but that is always an uncertainty. Marquardt also wrote his office had been looking into a potential human trafficking angle in the case. Danielle Sample, Director of Communications for Iowa HHS, said the agency could not confirm or deny if the case was under investigation, citing Iowa Code Section 235A.15, which governs child abuse assessments.
0: Two short articles here. The first one, Rock Island Council Candidate Packets Available. This is by Thomas Geyer. Rock Island residents living in the 2nd, 4th, and 6th wards who are interested in running for city council can now pick up campaign packets from the city clerk's office at 1528 3rd Avenue. The packets include information about the election and the necessary forms for nomination. The seats for wards 2, 4, and 6 are up for election in the municipal election on April 6, 2027. If there are more than 4 candidates running for the same office, a primary election will be held Tuesday, February 23, 2027. Filing for all candidates will be held Monday, October 19th, 2026 through Monday, October. Let me try that again. Filing for all candidates will be held Monday, October 19th, 2026 through Monday, October 26th, 2026 in the city clerk's office during the regular business hours of 8 a.m. to noon and 2 to 5 p.m. Additional information, including the 2027 Candidates Guide, is available on the Illinois Stat Board of Elections website at www.elections.il.gov. And Moline petitions can start. This is by Lexi Woodcock. Residents interested in running in Moline's 2027 municipal election can start collecting petition signatures. Candidate filing packets, including election information, required candidate forms, and filing instructions, are available online or in person from the city clerk's office on the second floor of Moline City Hall, 619 6th Street, according to a news release from the city. Prospective candidates should review the candidate filing packet before collecting signatures to make sure they meet all requirements and deadlines, the release said. Moline holds nonpartisan municipal elections with the Ward 1, Ward 3, Ward 5, and Ward 7 city council seats on the 2027 ballot. A ward map is available on the city website. Candidates can file their nomination papers October 19th through October 26th at the city clerk's office. Objections to nomination papers are due by November 2nd. The period to collect signatures opened on Tuesday, July 28. If needed, a primary election will be held on February 23, 2027, and the consolidated election is on April 6, 2027. For more information, contact the City Clerk's office at 309-524-2004 or visit the city's website.
1: A couple of other short articles. Money to fix Denkman School okayed. This by Cesar Toscano. The Rock Island Milan School Board approved emergency expenditures for a 2025 water intrusion incident at Denkman Elementary School on Tuesday. In July of 2025, the building was impacted after a major storm hit the area. A roofing project was ongoing at the time, which led to the roof itself being damaged and some additional water damage, mostly in the gym area. Some walls and floors also needed to be repaired, Superintendent Sharon Williams said. Tuesday night, the board approved for $143,032 for initial remediations that were done last year, and an additional $66,663 to Warner Restoration for further work needed this summer, according to a district memo. At the time of the initial work, the district anticipated costs would be handled through insurance and contractual recovery mechanisms, so did not bring it to the board. However, further discussion showed a need for formal board action. The district could still pursue insurance and contractual remedies. The new repairs will include fixing the roof and repairing some minimal water damage inside the school. It will be completed by the start of the school year, Williams said. No mold developed due to the district's swift intervention last year, Williams said. She said, we did contract with Warner to complete that restoration process at the time of the water intrusion, so that we wouldn't have any issues with anything as a result of the water intrusion. The school board also approved a master emergency restoration service agreement with Warner for future restoration emergencies for fiscal year 2027. Williams said, we can't control Mother Nature, and we can't control all elements, but we do have support from our operations team and our construction partners in situations like that. Other education news, YWCA Quad Cities adds pre-K seats. The YWCA of the Quad Cities announced it will have an additional fall class for its Preschool for All program this fall. The additional classroom is licensed for 20 children, with additional seats open in the existing three classrooms, Early Learning Academy Director Tommy Coronado said in an email to the Quad City Times Dispatch Argus. The 9 a.m. to 11:30 a.m. morning session for 3 to 5-year-olds is free for families. Full daycare is also available for $215 a week, but families who need assistance can apply for financial assistance. The YWCA will also host an open house on August 5th from 5 to 6:30 p.m. Families will be able to tour the Early Learning Academy facility and talk to staff about the program. Anyone interested in the program can email Coronado at tcoronado@qcywca.org or visit the YWCA website. Every child deserves the opportunity to begin kindergarten with confidence, curiosity, and the skills they need to thrive, Coronado said in a news release announcing the openings. Expanding our Preschool for All program

0: 10th Avenue West, formerly Beaulieu's Ice Cream and Grill. Excuse me. Anna Mays announced the closure on Facebook on July 13th. I am announcing the closure of Anna Mays with our final day of operation set for July 31st, the Post read. This was not an easy decision, but it was a necessary one for reasons I am not willing to share at this time. Please respect my family's privacy. Anna Mays thanked customers for their patronage, conversations, and repeat visits, and thanked the employees and family members for their patience, hard work, and caring for the building. Anna Mays said if customers have gift cards or drink points, they should use them by Friday, July 31st. The bakery is open from 5:30 a.m. to 7 p.m. daily until Friday, July 31st. 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And now we'll turn to today's obituaries.
1: There are two brief obituaries in today's paper. This is the first. Carol Elbers, age 83, passed away on May 6th of 2026. She was the beloved wife of William Elbers for 63 years. Carol was a teacher and avid quilter. She was known for her warm smile, kind heart, and loving spirit. She truly never met a stranger. Carol's joyful spirit will live on in all who knew and loved her. She is survived by her three children, Stephen Elbers, spouse Jennifer of Virginia, Christopher Elbers, spouse Caroline of North Carolina, and Elizabeth Chase, spouse Tyler of Bettendorf. She's also survived by grandchildren, Camille, Olivia, Connor, and Cooper. She will be deeply missed and forever remembered. Funeral service celebrating Carol's life will be held on Saturday, August 1st, 2026, at 1 p.m. at Wirtz Funeral Home. Family and friends are welcome to come celebrate her life together. And this, Charles, or Chuck Green, age 75, of DeWitt, Iowa, died on Tuesday, July 28th, 2026. Services will be held Saturday, August 1st, at St. Joseph Catholic Church in DeWitt, with visitation from 9:30 to 11:45 a.m., followed by funeral mass at 12 p.m. Burial will be in Elmwood Cemetery of DeWitt. Arrangements are with the Schultz Funeral Home, DeWitt, and the website is schultzfuneralhomes.com.
0: And now we'll turn to the opinion section. There are two short Another View columns. The first is out of the Dallas Morning News, entitled Testosterone Isn't the Cure. Defense Secretary Pete Hegseth's new magic elixir for whatever is ailing the U.S. military is testosterone. In a video posted on X this month, captioned The High T Department of War, Hegseth said service members ages 30 and older would have their testosterone levels tested annually, and those with low levels would have the option to receive hormone replacement therapy. Hegseth's answer to the very real problems facing the military is a good dose of macho pseudoscience, more testosterone. The idea that America can inject its way back to military dominance with branding is a fad. Testosterone is not inherently linked to an increase in strength or capability. It's a hormone, not a substitute for military readiness. Doctors are skeptical of making this type of treatment easier to access, and for good reason. In the early 2000s, there was a boom in testosterone therapy. Plenty of men were being sold low T as a lifestyle problem when they didn't have a real medical deficiency. Last month, a flu outbreak sickened nearly 160 troops at Lackland Air Force Base months after Hegseth lifted flu vaccine requirements for U.S. troops. Before Hegseth starts recruiting troops to try testosterone, reinstating the flu vaccine is a better starting point. And the other Another View column is from the Philadelphia Inquirer, entitled Fetterman Acts Like Seat Is His. Pennsylvanians were well acquainted with John Fetterman's idiosyncrasies by the time he was elected to the U.S. Senate 4 years ago. No one had a right, for example, to expect him to report for Capitol Hill duty with a clean shave and a pressed suit. His supporters do deserve to be dismayed.

0: however, at their increasingly right-leaning senior senators' self-indulgent recent threats to leave the Democratic Party entirely. Fetterman won a competitive race as a Democrat thanks to voters who believed in him and his politics, even after a stroke forced him off the campaign trail for months. If they wanted a Republican senator, they could have voted for the crudité shopping TV doctor Fetterman was running against, Mehmet Oz. For a man who styles himself as such a Washington outsider that he can barely be bothered to put on a pair of long pants, Fetterman is making very inside-the-beltway mistake. Judging by his willingness to change his positions and party at a whim, he seems to think the Senate seat belongs to him rather than the people he represents.
1: And one other editorial, this from Allison Schrager. She is a Bloomberg columnist, a senior fellow at the Manhattan Institute, and the author of a book that's titled An Economist Walks into a Brothel and Other Unexpected Places to Understand Risk. She writes, Americans richer than ever, so why are they so angry? It is one of the great paradoxes of our time. Americans have never been richer or more negative about the economy. More people are upper middle class than ever, and even lower income Americans are richer by almost every measure compared to previous generations. And yet more than 3 in 5 Americans say the economy is not working for them. Some of this is because aspects of the economy do not work for a lot of Americans, and some of it is not based on the economy at all. When it comes to overall life satisfaction, research shows Americans tend to overrate the importance of money. Regardless, this perspective matters because if greater prosperity does not make people feel better about the economy, that can become a self-fulfilling prophecy. Economists have puzzled over the relationship between income and happiness for decades. Esterlin's paradox, named for development economist Richard Esterlin, is that wealthier people tend to be happier than poor people, but richer countries don't feel much happier. It could be that today's America is already so rich that gains in income no longer pack the same punch. Once we got to the point where we weren't starving, have a place to live, and long life expectancy, the benefits of a new iPhone don't matter that much. Or, as economists Daniel Kahneman and Angus Deaton have argued, there are diminishing returns to income. Their 2010 paper showed that income above $75,000 a year, in 2026 dollars it would be more than $115,000 a year, does not add much to happiness. This is a time of material abundance. Americans can get anything they want delivered to their door, sometimes the same day. Yet even for the affluent, some critical services, like housing, childcare, education, cutting-edge medicine, are still very expensive. These costs can be especially burdensome to middle-class Americans who earn too much to get government assistance. Meanwhile, inflation introduced more economic uncertainty into people's lives. Then there are the constantly rising expectations for what is considered an acceptable living standard, which outpace Americans' also rising incomes. No matter how comfortable someone is, a set of people will always have more wealth and prestige. Americans still do better economically than their parents once you control for inflation and family size, but a population of downwardly mobile elites come from wealthy families and may be upper middle class, but are not quite as successful as their parents and are priced out of many goods and services their parents had. Resentment between the top 19% and the top 1% doesn't afflict most Americans, but that top 20% has outsized political and cultural power, especially in urban areas. Technology is also fueling a feeling of dissatisfaction. Social media is full of people posting about their luxury vacations or expensive handbags or even just their expensive little cakes, and most Americans can't afford these things. A sense of belonging and community is also a big component of happiness. Studies of the Esterlin paradox find that it's important for everyone, rich and poor, to have a community they can rely on. Policies such as less restrictive zoning can make housing cheaper. That can address some of the anxiety about the economy, but much of the dissatisfaction has non-economic roots, and politicians are feeling pressured to respond with policies that purport to take control over the economy and provide a sense of safety. Price controls, immigration restrictions, and tariffs. Americans should be wary. If these are the solutions soon, they will not only be unhappy, but poorer, too. That again from Alison Schrager, who is a Bloomberg columnist.
0: And now we're going to turn to the sports page, and I'll start with what's on the air today. In Major League Baseball at 1:10 p.m., the New York Yankees are at the Chicago White Sox on CHSN. At 1:15, Chicago Cubs at St. Louis on the Marquee and Cardinals.tv. At 6:15 p.m., we have Washington at Atlanta on ESPN. In golf today at 2 p.m., we have the Rocket Classic first round. That's on the Golf Channel. And this evening at 8 p.m., in swimming and diving, we have the USA Swimming National Championships Day 3, and that is on Peacock and NBCSN.
1: College football story about Iowa State, titled Asking Campbell the Tough Questions. This written by Ben Hutchins. Matt Campbell still sounds the same. His navy blue tie with silver stripes was new, though. At Big Ten Media Days Tuesday, Campbell's first appearance as Penn State's coach, he stuck to some of the phrases and sayings that Iowa State fans got familiar with over the past 10 years and that helped him make him the winningest coach in school history. Young man and young men appear 21 times in Campbell's transcript, often with the context of finding people who stand for the right things. Campbell said the word culture 3 times in his opening remarks, clearly still leaning on that concept. Those are the things observant ISU fans probably expected to hear from their former coach. I wanted to skip all of that flawless coach speak and ask the questions I think deep down every Cyclone fan wants asked. I've spent part of this summer writing about Campbell's introductory PSU press conference, his food desert comments, and what advice former Cyclone quarterback Rocco Becht had for ISU quarterback Jalen Rayner. Some Cyclone fans have responded to those stories with the same refrain. Why are you talking about Matt Campbell, Penn State, and the players who left? They are no longer Cyclones, and we don't care about them. To that, I say, the fact you are taking time out of your day to emphasize how little you care about Matt Campbell is, I'm sorry, I have to find the rest of the story. Here it is evidence you do care about Matt Campbell. Also, it's okay if you are interested watching how a former head coach and 24 former players do with a new team. That interest doesn't make you any more or less of a Cyclone fan. There is even an argument ISU fans should care about how PSU fares this season. The success of how 24 former Cyclones do in the Big Ten could have ramifications, on how the public and voting committees view ISU's football program. By no means is this a perfect comparison, but James Madison's football team feels more respected and has more name recognition now that 13 of its players helped win the 2025 national championship after transferring to Indiana. With that out of the way, here are the 2 strongest questions I could think to ask Campbell and his responses. Continue reading if you like or don't. After all, it's a free country. My guess is you will keep scrolling. Question: could Iowa State have done anything to get you to stay? Campbell responded, I think those are tough questions. We've moved on so fast and moved ourselves forward. I just felt like the alignment and the unification of the Penn State program at the time was probably the right fit for myself and our family at this time. My motivation for asking this question was because, to my knowledge, Campbell hasn't been asked this directly in the 7 months after he left ISU. It needed to be asked, even if it was probably unfair to expect Campbell to give something other than a boilerplate response. If there was something ISU could have done to keep him around, he'll talk about it in a book after he's retired, not at a podium with games kicking off in a month. The other question was this. 10, 20, 30 years down the road after you've finished coaching, would you ever want to come back to Iowa State for a game? Campbell's answer was this. I think the young men that I got the opportunity to coach, what we were able to do, our experience, the relationships, the friends we made as a family, to watch what we were able to accomplish as a football program was nothing short of special in my life. So there'll be a time, a point in time when we look back and be a part of that. But I'm really proud of what it meant to coach at Iowa State and what it meant to coach the young men that I got the opportunity to have great relationships with. To my knowledge, Campbell hadn't been asked this either. The motivation here was to broach what kind of feelings Campbell still has for ISU. It sounds like there's still warmth there and that a reunion at some point in the future is a matter of when, not if. Reading Campbell's words likely stirs something up in Cyclone fans. Angry, sad, sentimental, and bitter are all acceptable emotions. I'm not here to tell you how to feel, only that you shouldn't feel guilty for caring.
0: And in the Midwest League, down but not out. Kemp Grand Slam sparks rally as Bandits snap skid. This is by Tom Johnston. In the first three innings of Tuesday's game against the Dayton Dragons, the Quad Cities River Bandits fell behind by 5 runs and hit into 2 double plays. Not a great start as they tried to snap a 4-game losing skid. Undeterred, the hosting River Bandits showed life. They battled back to score a dozen unanswered runs in their final 5 at-bats, got more solid relief pitching, and ended that losing streak with a 12-5 high-class A Midwest League victory at Modern Woodman Park. We had a tough series in Beloit, said QC manager Jesus Jesuse, of dropping the last 4 to the Sky Carp and 5 of the 6 games at ABC Supply Stadium. But every game was a battle. It was just that things didn't go our way over there. But today, down 5 runs, they didn't panic. They took good at-bats, created some traffic on the bases, and we got the runners in scoring position. The Bandits, who knocked out 16 hits, made the most of those in the clutch situations, going 8 for 15 with runners in scoring position and only stranding 6 as they had runners on base in 6 of their 8 at-bats. It was an unusual game, with both teams recording grand slams in 5-run innings that turned the tide in the favor of the team on offense at the time. Tyreek Kemp's 8th homer of the season proved to be the game-changer that the River Bandits, whose record is 46-47 and 16-14 in the second half, needed to down the first half Eastern Division champ Dragons, whose record is 53-42 and 14-15 in the second half. His 6th inning granny helped wipe out all of Dayton's lead acquired in the 3rd off QC starting pitcher Jordan Woods. John Michael Fail took Woods deep for his 3rd long ball of the season that capped the Dragons' 5-run frame. RBIs by Jose Cerisi and Angel Acosta, along with a run-scoring error, cut QC's deficit to 5-3 after 5 innings and kept the crowd of 4,747 invested in the game. Kemp then gave them something to cheer about in the 6th. With 1 out and the bases loaded, I just wanted to put the ball in play. Even if I hit the ball to the shortstop or second baseman, I was going to beat it out, said Kemp. I was just trying to see something up and not chase. He made a mistake, and I caught the barrel. In the lefty-on-lefty battle versus Dayton, losing pitcher Jacob Edwards, who's 1-for-3, Kemp took what he said was an elevated cutter and pulled it down the right field foul line for his 1st grand slam of the season. Closing out games strong is a trait that the Bandits have built this season, now 37-8 when leading after six innings. "We've got a lot of fighters on the team, of course," said Kemp. "Even when we lose, we don't get our heads down and stay positive. Today it showed that we have a lot of heart. We have a lot of good pitching, and everybody in the lineup is taking good at-bats." 9 of the 10 guys in QC's batting order came up with hits in the victory that was just the team's fifth win in 16 Tuesday series openers this season. The bottom of QC's order did a lot of the heavy hitting as Eric Torres, Kemp, Trevor Werner, and Angel Acosta combined to go 7 for 15 with 5 RBIs and 8 runs scored from the numbers 6 through 9 batting order spots. Cerisi led the offense, going 3 for 4 with a run scored and an RBI. At the top of the order, Nolan Sailors had 1 RBI and Asbel Gonzalez 2 RBIs. Each went for 2 for 5. Sailors added a run. That offense looked even better as 3 QC pitchers extinguished the Dragons' offense, holding the guests hitless and scoreless in the final 6 innings. Aiden Jimenez, for the win, was 2 for 3. He worked 3.2 innings in relief of Woods. Tommy Molsky struck out the side in the 7th. L.P. Langevin faced 7 batters in working the final 2 innings. He struck out 5 and walked 2. Jimenez fanned 4 in his 3.2 innings of work and helped QC's hurlers fan 14 in the game. Before Tuesday's victory, the Royals made a number of roster moves. Coming up from Class A, Columbia, were LHP Dash Albus making his return to the Bandits, and catcher Hyung-Hwan Hum. Lefty pitcher Rod Hensy was signed to a minor league contract and assigned to the River Bandits. Catcher Rickson Gonzalez, after just a few days with the Bandits, was sent to Class A Columbia with QC catcher and top Kansas City prospect Ramon Ramirez on the injured list with hand inflammation. LHP's Corey Ronan and Ryan Urey were released by the Royals after Sunday's game. "We know this time of the year that's going to happen," said Azuhe of the roster makeover. "There are a lot of people going up, going down, trades. As soon as we go mid-July, you know something is going to happen. We just make moves and you hope that the team keeps going."
1: Before we sign off, these articles about what's going on in town this weekend. Musician Chicago Farmer will perform as part of the Cadsen House Concert Series in Cambridge on Saturday, August 1st. The Taylor family has run these house concerts from the front porch of their home at 411 South Road, Cambridge, since 2014. The series is supported by Crossroads Cultural Connections. Chicago Farmer performs folk music reminiscent of John Prine. The show has an optional potluck at 6 p.m. with the concert at 7. Guests may bring a dish to share for the potluck. Attendees should bring lawn chairs or blankets for seating. A donation of $20 to $30 is suggested for the concert, and all ages are welcome. The annual concert Bluesmore will return to the Brucemore Estate at 2100 Linden Drive in Cedar Rapids from 4 to 10 on Saturday, August 1st. The lineup features Selwyn Birchwood, the Janies, and the Cedar County Cobras. Visitors should bring a lawn chair or blanket. The event draws more than 100 people yearly and includes food and drink vendors. Tickets are $25 in advance at brucemore.org and $30 at the door. Children 12 and under enter free. Those looking for something different in the city can visit the free rock concert series at the New Bow City Market on 3rd Street Southeast in Cedar Rapids from 6 to 8 on Friday, or the Cedar Rapids Downtown Farmers Market on 1st Street Southeast from 7:30 a.m. to noon on Saturday. The award-winning market has live music and more than 200 vendors. The 55th annual Bix Jazz Festival returns Thursday, July 30th for 4 days of jazz at multiple Quad City spots. The festival entails 5 multi-performance sessions, which take place at Rhythm City Casino Resort in Davenport. Each session is ticketed. The festival also offers several free events. The Chicago Cellar Boys will perform a non-ticketed concert at the Putnam Museum and Science Center in Davenport at 3 p.m. on Thursday. Mike Davis's New Wonders will also perform a concert at Bix Biederbeck's gravesite at Oakdale Memorial Gardens on Eastern Avenue in Davenport at 10 a.m. on Saturday, August 1st. The Moline Public Works Department will host its annual Touch a Truck event for kids of all ages at the parking lot of Western Illinois University on River Drive on Saturday, August 1st in Moline. Children can sit in the driver's seats and honk the horns of police cars and fire trucks. City staff will be present to answer questions. The free event will also have games and activities. And finally, more than 40 vendors, most selling food and drinks, will table during the weekly Mercado on 5th celebration from 5 to 10 p.m. Friday, July 31st. The market closes the block surrounding the Mercado on 5th building on 12th Street in Moline. Many of the Quad City's most beloved Mexican food trucks will be on site. Visitors can buy birria, tacos, corn, and empanadas. The market also offers kids' activities and a performance by Grupo Instinto. Those who have not yet visited the market, which celebrates Hispanic heritage, should take the chance to head there on Friday. This week's theme is Noche de Colores, or Night of the Colors. Admission is $5 for ages 13 and older, seniors age 65 and older, and kids 12 and younger enter for free.
0: And that brings us to the end of the Quad City Times for today. I'm Teresa Whitaker, and my partner at the microphone has been Rachel Mithelman. 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
1: This is the story of a very special woman. In a matter of seconds, she turned herself into a great mathematician or an entrepreneur. Her knowledge was limitless and still is. She could also make monsters disappear, especially those that lurked in the shadows under the bed. Once, this woman put back together a teenage girl's broken heart, which had been shattered in a thousand pieces, just by giving her a bear hug. She masqueraded as a regular person at work, but as a superhero at home. Everyone knows her as Gabriella. I still call her Mom.
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Good afternoon, and welcome to today's reading of the Mason City Globe Gazette and the Fort Dodge Messenger. Today is Thursday, July 30th, the 211th day of 2026, and there are 154 days left in the year. I'm your reader, Bob Monteith, and here's our first story from the Mason City Globe Gazette. A North Isle author writes a book about Mitchell County murder cases from the late 1800s. The shooting death of a young Osage school principal in 1895 is the focus of the new book by Northern Isle author about Mitchell County homicides. Deb Nicolay of Osage said she wrote the book, The Unsolved Murder of a Small-Town Iowa Principal and More Heartland Homicides, after learning about the Price Evans case through a true crime podcast focused on murder cases in the Hawkeye State. Deb Nicolay, a retired journalist from Osage, has written a book about the 19th century homicides in Mitchell County. Nicolay, a retired journalist, said she was surprised she had never heard about the case before because she'd covered Mitchell County and had even written historical pieces about the area. She said she was intrigued by the controversy surrounding the death of the 24-year-old Williamsburg native and that the town of Osage stuck by its guns that it was a suicide when there was overwhelming evidence that it wasn't. There was a murder suspect, but the newspaper never named the individual, even though they covered everything else about the case, according to Nicolay. That was probably the most frustrating part, she said. A Nicolay, a former reporter for the Globe Gazette in Mason City and former editor of the Mitchell County Press News, drew her own conclusions about who the suspect was, but did not name that person in the book because she didn't have the actual evidence. She said she believes the individual was a local person who had the most to gain by Price's death and who had arrived in the town just 6 weeks earlier. When doing research for the book, Nicolay was a volunteer in the Mitchell County Historical Society, mostly relied on the old newspaper accounts of the case because there wasn't a lot of information in local history books. Fortunately, Osage had two newspapers in the late 1890s, and the reporters from both of them went to the scene of the Evans death just outside of town. The initial reports from the newspaper were consistent with each other, which led Nicolay to believe these accounts were accurate. However, after Price's family, who were not convinced by the suicide reeling, had hand-picked investigators come to Osage, and they began looking at the local residents as possible suspects. The town completely shifted. It was like a bomb blast in town, she said. The newspaper began editorializing in the case, and town authorities began holding what became known as indignation meetings, Nicolay said. It was nice to have a tight-knit community, but this is a kind of darker side of it, she said. I think that the murderer got off scot-free because they were so wrapped up in defending the town that you just couldn't have anybody from here be the murderer. Nicolay said, although the book doesn't paint the community in the best light, it is not the Osage of today. I love my town, but it is what it is. In addition to Osage newspaper, Nicolay found a lot of information from newspapers in Williamsburg and Grinnell, where Evans graduated from college. She said she was struggling to find usable photos, particularly of Price, for the book. But when she drove to Williamsburg to look through the archives there, I hit the motherlode. The History Press in Charleston, South Carolina, agreed to publish Nicolay's book after she submitted it online. She initially planned to write only about the Evans case, but didn't have enough material to write a full book on it. However, once Nicolay realized there were three other murder cases in Mitchell County between 1888 and 1898, she knew she had the hook she needed to write a longer book. Nicolay said she was haunted, in particular, by the death of Henry Stokum, a teenage orphan severely beaten by two other teens, and she couldn't even confirm the exact age of Stokum, who, she said, believes arrived in Mitchell County on one of the orphan trains or where he was buried. Nicolay couldn't find him in the Catholic cemeteries in the area, even though he asked for a priest when he was dying. One of the two teens who beat up Stokum was convicted of his murder, but he was later pardoned by the governor. It took Nicolay 5 years to write her book, but she wasn't working on it continuously. She put it aside for a while and even considered abandoning the project. However, she said she was glad she saw it through. It was fun to write, Nicolay said. She's among several authors who will be selling and signing copies of their books at 10 a.m. on Saturday
August 1st at the St. Ansgar Heritage Museum. Nicola has other signings scheduled for 10:30 a.m. Saturday, August 22nd at Three Bells Books in Mason City. The Unsolved Murder of a Small Town Iowa Principal and More Heartline Homicides can be purchased through Amazon. In some other local news, the Mason City Food Bank fundraiser is underway. The Hawkeye Harvest Food Bank is asking the community to support its Give Where You Live fundraising campaign through financial donations or volunteer service in order to help Northern Iowans in need. The organization serves residents from 88 communities across the area, providing emergency food and household essentials to neighbors facing unexpected hardships. Our neighbors are facing a lot of challenges, says Ozzie Ohl of Hawkeye Harvest Food Bank board member. Food prices have risen, gas prices have been very high, utility bills have soared. Then you have individualized situations. Someone gets their hours cut at work, or a spouse loses a job, or a grandparent suddenly finds themselves raising grandchildren. Everybody has to eat. Ohl said many misconceptions surround food banks and the people they serve. People think families come every week, and that's not true, he said. They can only come once a month. During that visit, each household receives enough emergency food to provide for 4 days of meals to provide for every member of the family. Another misconception is that the people stay with us year after year. Most are here only 2 or 3 months until their situation improves. Clients are welcomed into the environment designed to resemble a neighborhood grocery store. After checking in, each shopper is paired with a volunteer who helps guide them through the selection process. Based on the size of the household, families choose enough food to provide 4 days of emergency meals for each family member. Shelves are stocked with meats, dry products, canned goods, pantry staples, fresh produce, baked goods, and, when available, household necessities such as toothpaste and toilet paper. Ohl said preserving dignity is just as important as providing food. We want to provide a sense of dignity and some hope, he said. We want people to feel like they're going to be okay. They may not have wanted to come, but we want them to leave knowing that they were well treated. And also hopes people understand that they should never be embarrassed in asking for help. There's no shame in being hungry, Ohl said. They're our neighbors. We might know them from not know their situations, but when they come through the door, we're there to help them. While food donations are appreciated, Ohl said, the financial gifts make the greatest impact. Through its partnership with the Food Bank of Iowa, Hawkeye Harvest is able to purchase food for about 16 cents per pound, allowing each donated dollar to stretch much further than it would at the local retail grocery store. We really need the financial donations, Ohl said. They allow us to buy larger quantities of food and get it to families much faster. Volunteers are equally essential to the organization's missions. More than 100 volunteers help stock shelves, assist clients during shopping visits, unload deliveries, sort donations, and collect food from local grocery stores and businesses. Most volunteer shifts last for about 3 hours, and the opportunity is available in morning and afternoon. Ohl said that the jobs are for people with a variety of abilities. If people want to call and find out what possibilities there are, we'll work with them, he said. There are a variety of different things we can use volunteers for. As the campaign continues, Ohl hopes residents will remember that helping their neighbors starts close to home. We have to rely on the generosity of people throughout North Iowa because these are our neighbors. Residents interested in making financial contributions, signing up to volunteer, or learning more about Give Where You Live campaign can visit Hawkeye Harvest Food Bank at http://hawkeyeharvest.org. Information about donating and get volunteering and receiving food assistance is available on the site. If we don't give where we live, who's going to help those who are struggling, Ohl said. Moving to today's obituaries, John Crow, 88 and 11 months, passed away peacefully on Monday, July 27, 2026, at his home in Mason City, Iowa, after being under the compassionate care of the North Iowa Hospice for nearly a week. A mass celebration of Christian burial will be held at 10:30 a.m. on Friday, July 31st, at the Epiphany Parish Holy Family Catholic Church in Mason City, with the Reverend Dave O'Connor officiating.
Interment will be followed at the Memorial Park Cemetery in Mason City. Family kindly requests memorials be directed to the Mercy One North Iowa Hospice and or Holy Family Epiphany Parish. John was born on August 25, 1937 in Waterloo to Virgil and Viola Mullencrow. At the age of three, his family moved to Mason City where he was raised. He graduated from Holy Family High School before beginning his career in Mason City Post Office. John worked as a mail carrier for 31 years before retiring in 1995. On October 26, 1957, John married Alberta Corey. Together, they raised two sons in Mason City, where they made their home. During retirement, John and Alberta spent 10 winters in Apache Junction, Arizona. They also volunteered over the years with Holy Family, where they were active members, the Community Kitchen, and the Mason City Chamber of Commerce. John enjoyed reading, grilling, and listening to music in his free time. He had a strong love for nature and is known for his love of peanuts and peanut butter, rarely going a day without one or the other. John and Alberta enjoyed traveling together, often camping and hiking while exploring new places. Together, they visited every state except Oregon. John was proud of his family and all they accomplished in life. Those left to cherish his memory are his wife of nearly 69 years, Alberta, followed by their son, Steve, wife Chris Crow, both CPAs, and James Crow, an engineer, grandchildren Dr. Matthew Crow, Benjamin Crow, CPA, and wife Carol, a teacher, and Jennifer Crow, CFO, and husband Sal Ahmad, as well as numerous nieces and nephews. John was preceded in death by his parents, Virgil and Viola Crow, and his brothers, Vernon Crow of Minnetonka, Minnesota, and Bob Crow of Redondo Beach, California. He was deeply loved and admired and will be missed by his family, friends, and wife. Hogan Bremer Moore Colonial Chapel is assisting the family. James Keith Jim Gibson, Jr., 68 of Burlington, passed away peacefully surrounded by his family on Sunday, July 12th at the Southeast Iowa Regional Medical Center. Born February 8th in 1958 in Burlington, he was the son of James Keith Gibby Gibson and Marion Jeanette Hitchings Gibson. He graduated the Burlington Community High School in 1976 and attended Burlington Junior College and Indian Hills Community College. He then moved to Northern Iowa, living briefly in Charles City and then moving to Mason City. Jim worked in the hotel industry as a front desk clerk and auditor, and his last place of employment before retirement was at the Frank Lloyd Wright Historic Park Inn in Mason City. He is survived by his mother, Jeanette, of Burlington, his sister Tammy Clark of Burlington, his brother Mike Gibson of Burlington, and his sister Vicki Burrell of Mesquite, Texas, and numerous nieces and nephews. Jim is preceded in death by his father Keith. As per his wishes, cremation will be accorded. There will be no services. Some other community news, the Mason City Community Theater is to present Dungeons and Dragons. The line between audience and performer disappears with the roll of giant 20-sided dice. That's the premise behind Mason City's Community Theater live Dungeons & Dragons production, where improvisational theater meets tabletop role-playing, and every performer can take a different turn depending on the choices of both the actors and the audience. The one-night performance begins at Saturday, 7 p.m., August 1st, at Mason City Community Theater, with audience participation woven directly into the story. Every ticket holder receives a raffle ticket, giving them a chance to be selected to roll the oversized die on the stage during pivotal moments in the adventure. Those rolls can change the fate of the characters and the direction of the story. For people unfamiliar with the game, Dungeon Master Andrew Badoff said, "The concept is less complicated than its decades-long, sometimes misrepresented reputation suggests. It's a tabletop role-playing game," Badoff said. "It's a game you play with your friends at a table, usually headed by one storyteller or dungeon master. They describe a scene for the players to interact with and live in. The story is not set, and there's a lot of improvisation. The freedom is exactly what appealed to the organizers, according to Mary Goodnature, who said the production designed to keep the theater active during the summer while introducing a different kind of entertainment to local audiences. The performance blends fantasy storytelling, that theatrical pacing, trimming away the slower parts of a traditional Dungeons & Dragons campaign in favor of action, humor, and audience engagement.
Baldiff said every member of the cast brings experience into acting, music, or improvisation, allowing them to react naturally as the story unfolds. "We're going to be snappy," he said. "It's going to be back and forth, all for the benefit of the audience." Goodnature said newcomers should not feel intimidated by the game's rule or mythology. "People who don't have experience with Dungeons & Dragons are going to be watching just a fantasy improv," she said. "I hope they enjoy that with a little bit of audience interaction." The production also includes local references and jokes designed to connect the Mason City audiences while maintaining the fantasy setting. Player Neil Simmons hopes the experience inspires visitors to discover the game for themselves. "My goal as a player in the game is to have people that have never played D&D leave the theater and immediately go and buy a player's handbook so they can start playing," Simmons said. "Audience participation extends beyond the dice rolls. Theater goers are encouraged to attend in fantasy costumes, with prizes awarded in a costume contest before the adventure begins. For Simmons, the appeal of Dungeons & Dragons reaches far beyond fantasy battles and magical creatures. It's a separation of myself," he said. "It's the mirror that I hold up. It's like, I'd like to be this." The spirit of imagination is what Goodnature, Baldiff, and the players hope audiences take home after the final dice roll, whether they arrive in a long-time adventurers or complete new beginners. In this production, no one, including the performers, knows exactly how the story will end until the last decision is made. Baldiff said he would like the event to help bring together a growing community of tabletop gamers throughout North Iowa. "There are nerd communities in Mason City," Baldiff said. "We want to use stuff like this to bring people together to meet new people and talk about how people around here are playing." Moving to today's sports, the high school baseball all-area team meet the 2026 all-area baseball team. Another incredible season of baseball has come and gone in the North Iowa area. Newman Catholic captured the 2026 Class 1A state title, and several area players left their mark on the sport. Here is the 2026 Globe Gazette All-Area Baseball Team. Jackson Anderson, Jr., Clear Lake, with a record of 5-2 on the mound, was a standout pitcher for Clear Lake Lions, led the team in strikeouts of 76 and an ERA of 2 across 49 innings pitched. He had 31 hits, 16 RBIs, and a batting average of 330 himself. Mawan Benny, Northwood Kinsett Sr., led the Northwood Kinsett Vikings with 26 hits, 4 home runs, and a batting average of 441. He was a strong leader and helped steer Northwood Kinsett in the right direction. He also pitched 36 innings with 53 strikeouts. Lincoln Birding, Mason City Sr., was one of the best pitchers in the state of Iowa with 118 strikeouts and an ERA of .80 and a record of 6-2 with only 25 hits allowed. He only allowed 7 earned runs during his entire senior year with the Riverhawks. He was also great at bats with 26 hits and 1 home run. Mason Belan, St. Ansgar, a junior, had 53 strikeouts across 41 innings, pitched with an ERA of 1.20, could also get on base at a great clip with an OBP of 582 with 22 hits, 27 walks, and 6 doubles. Steven Brendenburg, Lake Mills Sr., led the Bulldogs in hits with 31 and a batting average of 449. Steve Brendenburg had a great final season as part of Lake Mills baseball team, and he also pitched with 16 strikeouts across 13 innings. Wes Cole, Newman Catholic Jr., had an incredible season with 42 hits, 48 runs, 8 home runs, and a .510 on-base average. He helped Newman have a great season, culminating in winning the Class 1A state championship. He also stole 21 bases for the team and 48 putouts in center field. Asher Ebert, sophomore, Riceville, was a standout who could do big things on both sides of the ball for the Riceville Wildcats. He was the team's primary pitcher with 52 strikeouts and an ERA of 2.10. He also had 30 hits, 24 runs, 1 home run, and an on-base percentage of .452. Tegan Eisenor, Newman Catholic Sr., was a power hitter for the Class 1A state championship team. The senior had 49 hits, 12 doubles, 9 home runs, and the senior leader finished the season with 43 runs and a batting average of .445. Luke Furman, Clear Lake Sr.,
was a spark plug for the Clear Lake Lions with 28 hits, one home run, and 25 RBIs. His 25 RBIs led the team, and he had a batting average of .329 and had 10 stolen bases. He also pitched over 16 innings with 17 strikeouts. Xander Hansen, West Fork, Jr., had 32 hits, 8 doubles, and 5 home runs, and he knew how to get things going for the West Fork Warhawks. He had a .416 batting average and had 11 stolen bases and also pitched 32 innings with 31 strikeouts. Hudley Hensley, Newman Catholic Jr., was a master at getting extra base hits for the Newman Knights with 13 doubles, 2 triples, and 4 home runs. He finished with 42 hits and had an on-base percentage of .517 and stole 13 bases for the state championship. Brighton Cross, Garner Hayfield Ventura Sr., had 32 hits, 17 hits, and 21 RBIs. Brighton Cross was a stellar senior for GHV Cardinals. He had an on-base percentage of .543 and was one of the leaders for the Cardinals. On the mound, he had a record of 5-2 with 58 strikeouts and was also selected as an all-academic first-teamer by the IHSBCA. Lincoln Levin, Central City sophomore, standout, had 20 hits, 9 RBIs, and a batting average of .370 on the year. He had 8 stolen bases, 34 strikeouts across 29 innings that he pitched. Thomas McGuire, Newman Catholic Jr., had 39 hits and 41 runs as he helped motivate his team to a state championship win. He had a .339 batting average and a standout fielder with 40 putouts at shortstop. Bennett Miller, Mason City senior, had 25 hits, 40 runs, 6 home runs, and an on-base percentage of .430 for the Mason City Riverhawks on a team full of senior leaders. He was a strong presence for the squad. He had 308 putouts and a fielding percentage of .911. Tyler Morton, Osage senior, had a strong performance with 30 hits, 20 runs, and 5 home runs for the Osage Green Devils. He drove 25 runners in and had a batting average of .400 and also had 37 strikeouts on the mound. Colin Muhlenbach, South St. Angar senior, was a TIC East Player of the Year. Connor could do it all for the St. Ansgar Saints. And he had an incredible ERA of 1 across 52 innings with many strikeouts. He also had 36 base hits according to 10 extra base hits and 23 stolen bases as well. Owen Rikers of Mason City Jr. was another strong pitcher for the Riverhawks, who pitched 53 2/3 innings with 45 strikeouts, 12 walks allowed, and an ERA of 3. He was great at making contact with 35 hits, 10 doubles, and 28 RBIs. Gabe Reese, Mason City senior, was a pivotal piece of Mason City's extra squad this season. He finished with a team high of 56 hits, 7 home runs, and 47 RBIs. He also had 44 runs with a batting average of .463. As a pitcher, he had 52 strikeouts and an ERA of 1.29 over 32 2/3 innings of work. Leif Rogney, Lakes Mills sophomore, standout, had 28 strikeouts and an ERA of 3.69 as a pitcher. He also had 25 hits and 25 runs as a batter, and he had an on-base percentage of .573 with 28 putouts. Anthony Schnabel, St. Ansgar sophomore. Anthony Schnabel is a highly energy player who always brings a team-first mentality. He had 50 runs, 29 hits, 5 home runs on the season, with 23 RBIs and an on-base percentage of 61.3%. Eli Schultz, Mason City senior, was a master of getting on base for Mason City with an on-base average of 47.8%. He finished the season with 55 hits, 47 runs, 12 doubles, and 38 RBIs. On the mound, he pitched 44 1/3 innings with 49 strikeouts and an ERA of 2.37. Porter Schleicherau, St. Angelo sophomore, led the Saints in hits with 38 and RBIs with 39. He boasted a .452 batting average this season, had 28 stolen bases, as well as pitching over 13 innings with 21 strikeouts.
Caden Squire, West Hancock Jr., had a strong season with 30 hits, 27 runs, and all the Eagles' home runs with three. He finished with a batting average of .411 and had a 1,000 fielding percentage. Hunter Sunkel, Forest City senior, was one of the best pitchers in the area with an 0.75 ERA across 56 innings and a record of 8-2. He had 84 strikeouts on the mound this season. At the plate, he had 15 hits and 13 RBIs. And in today's opinion piece from George Will, 3 months before 911, some former cabinet-level officials and subject matter experts met near Washington to conduct a war game testing the nation's ability to respond to a biological weapons attack. The postulated weapon was smallpox pathogen. The exercise assumed that the Russian scientists working in a lab in Siberia sold smallpox to Al-Qaeda. The game, codenamed Dark Winter, began the airborne pathogen, which incubates for about 12 days, released in Atlanta, Oklahoma City, Philadelphia, smallpox, which had killed perhaps 300 million people worldwide in the 20th century, was declared eliminated in 1980, so vaccine supplies were thin. Infection spread exponentially with 30% fatality rate, collapsing healthcare systems nationwide, igniting violent disorders. After 25 years of scientific advances, Jacobson says biological warfare today can be immeasurably worse, with pathogens that have 100% fatality rate. The only recent book more disturbing than Jacobson's previous one, Nuclear War, a Scenario, is her new one, A Biological War, a Scenario. A reporter and historian, Jacobson socializes in hypothetical catastrophes, including one made possible by a scientific advance capable of life-enhancing blessings. It is recombinant DNA, a.k.a. genetic engineering. This enables gain-of-function research, which the U.S. funding supported in Wuhan, China, where a lab might leak might have unleashed the COVID-19. Such research gives virus and bacterium a new abilities to spread faster, infect easier, evade immunity, and live longer. Such research can enable scientists to develop defenses against biological incident or attack, but Jacobson says experts told her that it is indistinguishable from illegal biological weapons work. She said the rapid worldwide expansion of laboratories conducting gain-of-function experiments has begun an American-led post-911 affair. Jacobson's scenario envisions a leak from Russian lab, Siberia. It lets loose a pathogen genetically engineered to hypervigilance in human-to-human transmission and is designed to produce a brief burst of euphoria, hence hyperactivity socialization. The biological weapon that Jacobson imagines, based on her research among U.S. experts, delivers a silent, odorless, invisible, airborne, self-replicating, disease-causing organism. Jacobson's Russian lab leak quickly infects a few tourists, business travelers, and others who, suspecting nothing for 24 hours, avail themselves of an efficient driver of modern pandemics, air travel. They disperse through, for example, the Frankfurt and Dallas Fort Worth airports, 170,000 and 200,000 travelers a day, respectively. Infections increase exponentially. Scarcities of water, food, medicine produce panic. Confronted with the inexplicable, the human public becomes susceptible to explanation, rumors, and conspiracies that cause evaporation of trust in society's glue. Some product of the gain of the function research, says Jacob, could be the 24th century human last invention. Jacobs reminds us that in the 14th century, a pandemic killed between one-third and one-half of Europe's population. If you think humanity's subsequent political maturation has matched its galloping scientific sophistication, look around. Because cultural and social dynamics of the biological warfare are so dystopian and so impossible to target and contain, perhaps no state actor will ever risk it. And yet, given the surfeit of fanaticism today, it's horrifyingly easy to imagine an action of rogue scientists putting an engineered demon pathogen into the hands of religious lunatics who are eager to please God by cleansing the planet of sinners to start the human story over.

You're listening to the Mason City Globe Gazette and the Four Dodge Messenger on IRIS, the Iowa Radio Reading Information Service for the Blind. All materials heard on IRIS is intended solely for the use of the blind and print disabled. I'm your reader, Bob Monteith. If you have any comments on this story or any other IRIS program, please give us a call at 515-243-6833. And now we'll turn to the Fort Dodge Messenger. Our lead story is the fatal shooting determined to be self-defense. No charges will be filed in the death of a Fort Dodge man. The July 24th shooting that claimed the life of a Fort Dodge man was determined to be an act of self-defense, and no criminal charges will be filed, according to the police department. Police identified the deceased as Thomas H. Ahrens, 45, of Fort Dodge. He was shot July 24th in the 1300 block of 3rd Avenue North. The shooting was reported at 1:52 p.m. Police also identified the shooter as Josiah Byram, 31, of Fort Dodge. In a statement issued Wednesday, the Fort Dodge Police Department reported that the investigation showed that Byram was actively retreating from an attack made by Mr. Ahrens. They ended up in Byram's house, where Byram fired a single shot, striking and killing Ahrens, officers said. Police said Byrams called 911 and reported the incident. On July 24th, police quickly announced that the shooting was an isolated incident between two people who knew each other and there was no danger to the public. Ahrens was treated at the scene by police, paramedics, and firefighters. He was taken by ambulance to the Unity Point Health Trinity Regional Medical Center, where he later died. Byram was still at the scene when the police arrived. All available evidence was submitted to the Webster County Attorney's Office, police reported. After review, it was determined by the county attorney that Mr. Byram was acting in self-defense, and as a result, no charges will be filed in this case, the police department reported. In other area news, Rockwell City will have a big birthday celebration this weekend. The Calhoun County community will mark 150 years since its founding and at the same time conduct its annual Sweet Corn Days event. The result will be two concerts, a big parade, food, games, and almost as much royalty as Buckingham Palace. The combined sesquicentennial and Sweet Corn Days is about supporting your community and making memories with your family, said Brittany Drew, coordinator of Rockwell City Chamber and Development. There's something for everyone, she said. There's great food, good shopping. It's going to be special. We hope to pull people from other communities to Rockwell City. The action begins Friday with a golf tournament that is a fundraiser for the chamber. Of course, that money goes right back into the community, Drew said. She said the field for the golf tournament is already full. That night, there will be a concert on City Square. The Renatos will perform beginning at 6 p.m. At 7 p.m. Friday, the first of the weekend's royalty will be crowned, Drew said, with the 2026 sesquicentennial royalty being chosen by popular vote. Saturday's activity will continue with a run walk sponsored by Rockwell City Enhancement. Drew said it will start at the elementary school and end at the middle school. The parade will begin at 10 a.m. The parade lineup starts at the middle school at 8:30 a.m., Drew said, with organizers are hoping for 150 entries in the parade. After the parade, there will be a full day of activities on the city square, including games for kids, bags tournament, and a car show. At 1 p.m. in the library, the staff of the Blank Park City Zoo in Des Moines will show off some animals. Then at 2 p.m., there will be bingo games in the library. There will be food vendors and other shopping as well. Drew said that the food and vendor booths, everything is free to the community because it's being sponsored by the local businesses. The town that bills itself as the Golden Buckle on the Corn Belt will also have its traditional Sweet Corn Days events, including more royalty, when the Sweet Corn Days Princess is crowned. The traditional Sweet Corn Days events include corn eating contest, a beard contest, and the naming of the Rotary Citizen of the Year. That night, there will be a concert by Corey Waller and the Wicked Things. Admission is $5. Events continue on Sunday with a community breakfast followed by a community church service at City Square. Firefighting water battles will begin at 1 p.m., the groundbreaking for the Stewart Memorial Community Hospital's Restore and Renew Clinic at 339 East High Street will be held at 2:30. If you go, here are some highlights of the Rockwell City Sesquicentennial and Sweet Corn Day celebration.
Friday, 6 p.m. concert by the

the Renato City Square. 7 p.m., crowning of the 2026 Sesquicentennial Royalty. Saturday, 10 a.m. parade. 1 p.m., Blank Park Zoo Animals at the library. 2 p.m., bingo at the library. 8 p.m., concert by Corey Waller and the Wicked Things. Sunday, 8 a.m., community breakfast. 10:30 a.m., church service on the city square. 1 p.m., firefighter water fights. And 2:30, groundbreaking for the Stewart Memorial Hospital's Restore and Renewal Rockwell City Clinic. And in a bit of state news, the Iowa Libertarian gubernatorial candidate plans to file an appeal in ballot removal case. The Iowa Libertarian gubernatorial candidate, Nicholas Gluba, said Wednesday his campaign plans to appeal a district court decision keeping him and his running mate off the ballot. Gluba and his running mate, Jules Cutler, the Libertarian lieutenant governor candidate, were taken off the ballot November 3rd, 2026 general election by Iowa governor by the state objections panel in June. The panel found Cutler had not submitted an affidavit of candidacy for lieutenant governor before the deadline of 5 p.m. on June 2nd, which disqualified their ticket. Cutler and her attorney, Jacob Hurd, had argued Danny Phillips, an election support specialist at Secretary of State's office, told her she was not required to submit his paperwork when she accompanied Gluba to file for the ballot access. The gubernatorial ticket filed an appeal to the state objections panel decision in Polk County District Court. After hearing arguments for the case earlier in July, Polk County District Court Judge Joseph Seidlin released a decision in the case Monday upholding the panel's decision. In a Wednesday's interview, Gluba said the decision is not the end of the road for the Libertarian gubernatorial candidate. Gluba said he believed the judge's decision reflects that he decided he did not have the authority to change it, but that a higher body, particularly the Iowa Supreme Court, would be able to make a decision. So we'll be working on another appeal. This Monday's decision addresses several Libertarian candidates' claim about why the objection panel's decision was not valid. The three-member panel typically consists of the Iowa Secretary of State Paul Pate, Attorney General Greta Byrd, and Iowa Auditor Rob Sand. But because Sand is running as a Democratic candidate for the Iowa governor, he recused himself and replaced by Iowa Secretary of Agriculture Mike Nagg. The candidates argued Sand should have been replaced by Governor Kim Reynolds according to state law, and that Pate, who employs the election support specialist, should have recused from the settlement. Stated in the ruling, he did not find that the panel's decision to allow Secretary Nagg to replace Auditor Sand on the panel was unreasonable, arbitrary, or capricious, and that while the court can accept that Secretary Pate has an interest in having honest employees with good memories, there has to be more to trigger an obligation to recuse. However, the court's decision to also questions the state objections panel for affirming Phillips' testimony at the June meeting without also considering Cutler's accounts of the event. Phillips had told the panel members she was not asked about filing the affidavit of candidacy, nor did she receive the paperwork from Cutler. But she also stated she did not know if Cutler had accompanied Gluba when he filed his paperwork. The court disagrees with the panel's finding that Cutler never offered and Phillips never declined or refused to receive Cutler's affidavit of candidacy, Sedlin said. At best, the evidence appears to the court to be equipoise. Nevertheless, the court cannot simply substitute its own findings for the panel's. While the decision upheld the panel removing Gluba and Cutler from the ballot, it still left a potential opening for the Libertarian ticket to appear on the ballot. If Cutler were to be replaced, the Libertarian candidates requested in court, as well as when they spoke to the panel, to be allowed to select a successor running mate for Gluba. Seidlin wrote that this was not part of the objection process, and the court should not give advisory opinions concerning a matter not before it. Gluba said he believes the decision opens the door for the Iowa Supreme Court to weigh in on these issues. If it goes to a higher court, it would be the Iowa Supreme Court, which would therefore have supreme authority, he said. So I believe that was his thought process, as was to refer it to a higher court and establish case law throughout the state of Iowa as to how this will work in the future.
Libertarian candidates' challenges to the state objections panel decisions have come before the Iowa Supreme Court before. In 2024, the state's highest court upheld a state objections panel decision to remove three Libertarian candidates running for congressional offices in Iowa from 2024 ballot because the state Libertarian Party did not conduct its nominating process in accordance with state law. Gluba said he believed the case being brought this year is significantly different from the issue brought in 2024 relating to the party nominating process. I feel fairly confident our case is pretty solid, and the district court judge even agreed with us that our case is good. He just did not, for reasons, decided to act in our favor, Gluba said. Gluba said the campaign has not yet filed an appeal. If reinstated by the court, Gluba and his running mate would appear on the ballot alongside Sand, the Democratic nominee, and the Republican gubernatorial nominee, Zach Lane. Moving to today's obituaries, in Pocahontas, Elaine M. Errol, age 100, passed away Wednesday, July 29th, at the Emmitsburg Care Center in Emmitsburg, Iowa. Funeral mass is at 1:30 a.m. Sunday, August 1st, at the Resurrection of Our Lord Catholic Church in Pocahontas, with Friar Paul Nguyen as a celebrant. Burial will take place at the Calvary Cemetery in Pocahontas. Visitation is from 9:30 to 10:30 a.m. Saturday, August 1st, at the church in Pocahontas. Powers Funeral Home of Pocahontas, Iowa, is handling the arrangements. 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Dennis Altman of Laverne, Mass, Monday, August 3rd, 10:30 a.m. at the Divine Mercy Catholic Parish, St. Cecilia Catholic Church in Algona. Visitation will start at 9 a.m. Monday. www.lensfuneralhome.com for more information. Larry Calvert, 80, of Fort Dodge, passed away on Wednesday, July 29th at his home. Services are pending at the Loffesweiler Funeral Home is serving the family. Also, the Loffesweiler Funeral Home announces Linda Lynn Roop, age 87, funeral Friday, 2 p.m., Loffesweiler Funeral Home, and visitation Friday, 12:30 to 2 p.m. at the funeral home. Calvert services are pending. Judy Jacobson, visitation 1 to 3 Saturday at Gunderson Funeral Home at 1615 North 15th Street in Fort Dodge. Moving to today's sports, peak performance by four Gales being placed on the All-State team. Faith Sherbron, Torin Helley, Rihanna Myers, and Ella Vandy are all integral pieces in the St. Edmund softball team, getting to within one win of the 1A state championship game this summer. And for their efforts, the quartet was named All-State this week by the Iowa Girls Coaches Association. Sherbron, a multi-time All-Stater, closed out her Gale career by making the first team, with Helley, a sophomore, joining her, and freshman Myers and Vandy were on the second and third squads, respectively. I think it really shows how far we've come as a program to have four All-State players, St. Edmund head coach Bill Sherbron said. The future of St. Edmund in softball is extremely bright. The lone senior and squad captain, Faith Sherbron, ranked third among all players in the state with a batting average of .632. The senior ended her St. Edmund High School career holding virtually every school record for batting, including home runs, RBIs, and runs scored. Sherbron belted 11 home runs this summer with 21 doubles, 7 triples, 74 runs scored, 52 RBIs, and 40 steals. She has signed with the Kaiser University in Florida to play softball. I put a lot of pressure on Faith, Bill Sherbron said of his daughter. For the last 5 years, she handled it all so well and became one of the best players in the state. I'm proud of all that she has accomplished, and we're going to miss her so much next season. Helley went 22-5 inside the circle, striking out 119 with just 21 walks in over 157 innings pitched. She had a 2.94 earned run average, and at the plate, Helley hit .410 with 14 extra base hits, 34 runs in 83 at-bats. I think Torin really took the next step as a pitcher, Sherbron said.
She never got rattled out there, and the fielding from her position was such an added bonus of what she brought to the field. Myers was a memorable state tournament blasting, a game-tying three-run homer in a win over eventual state champion Clarksville. She ended the season hitting .415 with 10 home runs, 10 doubles, 3 triples, 46 runs scored, 45 RBIs, and 36 steals on 36 chances. Then he moved to leadoff position in the batting order midway through the year, stealing 50 bases with a .432 average and 14 doubles, 6 triples, and 48 runs scored with 26 RBIs. Rihanna and Ella are going to be fun to watch over the next 3 years playing shortstop and second base, Sherbron said. Add to what they can do at the plate and on the base paths, we're expecting a lot out of them in the upcoming seasons. Sherbron and Haley were both named to the IGCA 1A All-District team. The Gales went 28-11 overall and placed third at state, the highest finish in program history. And in some other area sports, the TLC athletes are honored in baseball and softball. The All-Twin Lakes Conference Baseball First Team featured three regulars from the regular season league champion Emmitsburg, in addition to five from runner-up Pocahontas area. The E-Hawks went 10-0 in the league, finishing one game ahead of the Indians. MJ Bay, Brennan Hasbrock, and Cooper Chiswick all made the TLC First Team for Emmitsburg. Pocahontas area had Carson Wellander, Xander Small, Blake Bunda, Braden Hudson, and Adam Marsh on the top squad. Southeast Valley, Evan Blintz, Mason Barr, and Casey Hansom were also first-team honorees, with Newell Fonda's Andrew Greenfield and Thomas Mercer also being recognized. West Bend Mallard's Grady Goddard earned a spot there as well. The second team included Newell Fonda's Trevor Tauber, East Sac County Zach Jacobson, Emmitsburg Aiden Opheim, and Ryan Wirtz, West Bend Mallard's Tyler Hansen, Southeast Valley's Connor Renz, and Logan Jasky, Central Calhoun's Cooper Natras, and Pocahontas area's Gabe Halligan, and Manson Northwest Webster's Dawson Marn. Brian Rowley from Emmitsburg was the coach of the year. Newell Fonda went 10-0 to claim the softball league title over Pocahontas area. The Mustangs had first-team All-State selections in Miley Henders, Quinn Severs, Cameron Perman, and Ellie Severs. Lauren Hoover and Katie Ryerson were honored for the Indians. Southeast Valley had Rianne Schliff on the first team. Sarah Bontrager of East Sac County was also tabbed. Earning spots on the second team were Miranda Gertis of East Sac County, Lauren Lally, Newell Fonda, Michaela Hansen, Josie Walsh, and Bailey Mandermalk. Pocahontas area is Christian Axman, Emma Sobotka, Cameron Lane of Southeast Valley, Emmitsburg Ingrid Gustafson, and Grace Benneke from Manson Northwest Webster. Chad Henders and Brian Perman of Newell Fonda were coaches of the year. And in a bit of state news, the Ag Secretary candidate Chris Jones wants 50% of the school meals to be sourced locally. As part of a bid to Iowa's next Secretary of Agriculture, Democratic candidate Chris Jones unveiled a policy framework with a 10-year goal of requiring schools to source half of their food from local farms. Jones, whose platform focuses largely on improving water quality in Iowa, said building the infrastructure to support locally grown food in Iowa will lead to healthier people, cleaner water, more perennial vegetation, and more pasture-based systems on the land. The Food and Agriculture Infrastructure and Resilience, or FAIR, Farm Deal, as the campaign calls it, suggests a $10 million investment in Iowa's food and farm program. Investment into the Iowa food supply chain, prioritization of education around local food preparation and farming, and zealously enforced pesticide law. My plan is simple. Let's make it easier for schools to buy fresh food right here in Iowa, Jones said in a news release. That means healthier meals for our kids, reliable markets for our farmers, and more food dollars staying in our communities.
If we can feed Iowa's kids with Iowa-grown food, we can build a stronger farm economy from the ground up and make a meaningful improvement to water quality. Jones is running against current Secretary of Agriculture Mike Naig, a Republican who has held the role since 2018. While Secretary Naig initiated a local food marketing program known as Choose Iowa that has since expanded to include investments for schools and nonprofit organizations purchasing Iowa-raised food. A spokesman for Naig's campaign said that the Choose Iowa and other local food initiatives has secured more than $12 million to support small farms and the young beginning farmers. These programs expand markets into schools, restaurants, and food banks, invest in processing and value-added infrastructure, and grow Iowa's natural rural communities, the spokesperson said in a statement. Naig's Iowa Farm Act, which was enacted this year, made the Choose Iowa purchasing program permanent rather than a pilot program. And the state's budget for agriculture department allocated $200,000 for Choose Iowa school purchasing program. Jones has criticized the industrial agricultural system that prioritizes corn and soybean crops. In his brief about the Fair Farm Deal proposal, Jones said it would build the markets to help farmers sell more food within the state, which would give farmers more opportunities to grow specialty crops instead of just corn and soybeans. Across Iowa, many young people are interested in growing food for their communities, starting farm businesses, using land for food production, and connecting agriculture with health, conservation, and local economies, the policy brief said. They need real pathways to do that. According to the Iowa Food System Coalition, Iowans spend $12.6 billion on food annually, a large share of which is imported from out of state. Jones said schools, which preserve nearly 80 million meals in Iowa annually, are the best place to start building a local food demand. The overall goal is to grow more Iowa food, create more Iowa markets, and build a stronger and more resilient food system for the state. And in a bit of political news, the Iowa Democrat Josh Turek got an assist Wednesday from former President Barack Obama, who endorsed his bid to flip a Republican-held U.S. Senate seat in a video of two shooting hoops. The seat held by retiring two-term Senator Joni Ernst is among the tough-targeted races for Democrats navigating in a narrow path to winning the Senate majority. Turek faced a Republican U.S. Representative Ashley Hinson, who has been endorsed by President Trump. Trump won by Iowa by double digits in the last presidential election, and has been more than a decade since a Democrat represented Iowa in the Senate. Still, Democrats think they have a fighting chance this cycle. Turek, a state representative, plays wheelchair basketball for the United States in four Paralympic Games. In the video, Turek and Obama play a game of Iowa instead of horse. "I know a little something about winning Iowa," Obama says in reference to the 2008 caucus victory that launched a little-known U.S. senator from Illinois to the Democratic presidential nomination. Obama also carried Iowa in both 2008 and 2012 general elections. "Of all things I've done in politics, Iowa is my favorite thing," Obama goes on. "There was just a magic about regular folks showing up. With months to go before the midterm elections, Obama is already throwing his weight behind candidates this cycle." He joined U.S. Senate candidate James Tallarico at a taco shop in Texas in May. Known for his love of basketball, Obama had the White House tennis court modified so he could play basketball and had a professional-grade basketball court installed at his presidential center. He met WNBA players, including Iowa's own Caitlin Clark, at the court last week. Against Turek, Obama said he got whooped. "Now the ball's in your court," Obama says. "Let's make sure we send Josh Turek to the United States Senate." And some interesting notes on this day in history. July 30th, 1976, Bruce Jenner, now known as Caitlyn Jenner, set a world record of 8,618 points and won the gold medal in the Olympic decathlon at the Montreal Summer Games. Also in this date, in 1619, the first representative assembly in colonial America convened at Jamestown. 1864, during Civil War, unions tried to take Petersburg, Virginia by exploding a gunpowder-laden mine shaft beneath Confederate defense line. The attack failed. In 1916, German saboteurs blew a munitions plant on the
Blackthorn Tom Island in near New Jersey, killing about a dozen peoples. In 1930, Uruguay won the first FIFA World Cup. 1945, the heavy cruiser U.S. Indianapolis was delivered components of the atomic bomb to Tinian in the Mariana Islands during World War II. It was torpedoed by a Japanese submarine. Only 316 out of nearly 1,200 service members survived. 1956, Governor Dwight Eisenhower signed the measure-making In God We Trust, the national motto, replacing E Pluribus Unum. In 1965, President Lyndon Johnson signed the Social Security Amendments of 1965, which led to the creation of Medicaid. That brings us to the end of today's reading of the Mason City Globe Gazette and the Fort Dodge Messenger. I'm your reader, Bob Monteith. Thanks for your sharing your time with IRIS, the Iowa Radio Reading Information Service for the Blind.

0: Hey, Dad, your prescription will be ready in just a minute. Hey, Dad, your laundry will be ready in just a minute. Dad, your lunch will be ready in just a minute.
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Greetings and salutations. Welcome to the reading of the Waterloo Cedar Falls Courier for Thursday, July 30th, 2026. I'm your reader, Grace Barter. Multiple fire departments responded Tuesday to a fire at the AgriStar Meat and Poultry, a kosher meat and poultry processing facility in Postville. The fire was reported around 4 a.m. and crews were still working to extinguish it more than 8 hours later. AgriStar posted the following statement at about 10 a.m. on its Facebook page. A fire is currently active at our facility in Postville. Emergency crews have been on site since early this morning and are actively working to contain the fire. The safety of our team members, emergency responders, and the surrounding community remains our highest priority. We are cooperating fully with local emergency officials and will provide additional updates as verified information becomes available. Witnesses described a large smoke plume created by the fire that could be seen for miles. A news release from Allamaquis County Sheriff's Office said the smoke plume was traveling southwest away from the city of Postville. Fayette County Emergency Management urged residents to stay aware of changes to air quality as it may adversely affect vulnerable people such as those with medical conditions, the elderly, or young children. City officials asked Postville residents to limit water use to essential needs only and to avoid activities such as watering lawns, washing vehicles, or running unnecessary loads of laundry or dishes. That restriction was lifted on Wednesday, according to a city Facebook post. AgriStar is the largest employer in Postville with a population of 2,500. Our Postville community, heart and soul, created a volunteer sign-up to help people affected by the fire with food, help with rent, etc. A link to sign up is available on the organization's Facebook page. Another early morning fire was reported at the plant on May 13th. Multiple departments responded to that fire, which was contained to the facility's boiler mechanical room. No injuries were reported. The Waterloo Community School District has pledged its support to the development of the new Challenger Learning Center that will be built on the Hawkeye Community College campus. The center will be the first of its kind in Iowa and will offer students immersive, hands-on learning experiences modeled after NASA-style space missions. Through a newly established partnership, Waterloo Schools has committed that every student will have the opportunity to visit the center at least once during their time in the district. According to a news release from the district, the Challenger Learning Center will be a cornerstone experience with the district's Life Labs initiative, in which every Waterloo student participates in one signature out-of-classroom learning experience each year. These opportunities connect students directly to regional centers, careers, community culture, and meaningful life experiences, all designed to help students discover their passions and graduate with both a diploma and a plan, the release read. This is exactly the type of partnership that transforms opportunities for students, Superintendent Jared Smith said in the release. Our mission is to ensure every student graduates with a diploma and a plan for the future. By guaranteeing that every Waterloo student experiences this incredible resource, we are investing in their future and expanding what they believe is possible. Smith added that the Challenger Learning Center perfectly exemplifies the core mission of Life Labs by seamlessly connecting classroom instruction to tangible career fields, helping students envision an array of future possibilities. Hawkeye Community College's partnership with Waterloo Schools will help bridge the gap between K through 12 education and the STEM careers of our future, HCC President Todd Holcomb said in the release.
by having Iowa's only Challenger Learning Center on our campus, we are creating an innovative space and providing an experience for Waterloo students that will inspire their minds, remove barriers to their academic success, and help them envision themselves as the next generation of scientists, engineers, healthcare professionals, and robotic technicians right here in the Cedar Valley. Family members of the crew, including teacher Krista McAuliffe, lost in the Space Shuttle Challenger explosion, established the Challenger Center just months after their deaths to honor their members' memories while keeping their educational mission alive. In the 40 years since the shuttle tragedy, 33 learning centers serving more than 6.5 million students have been established throughout the United States. The HCC Center will be located in Bremer Hall on the main campus. It is expected to open in fall of 2027. The building will also include a science sphere created by the National Oceanic and Atmospheric Administration, or NOAA, which uses projectors to display animated high-resolution planetary data, such as real-time weather, climate change, and ocean currents, onto a suspended 6-foot diameter globe. Hawkeye is investing $5 million to renovate approximately 2,500 square feet in a portion of Bremer Hall for the center. The project is being funded in part by the 2023 bond referendum approved by voters, as well as private funds. Construction is scheduled to begin this summer. Hawkeye Community College may get involved in litigation against its online learning management platform for a data breach in May. The Board of Trustees on Tuesday approved a legal services agreement with San Diego-based France Law Group. On May 7th, there was a cyber attack against the digital platform Canvas that caused the service to be shut down temporarily, according to parent company Instructure. Hawkeye's board went into closed session Tuesday to discuss possible imminent litigation, college spokesperson Mary Patmore said in an email. After returning to open session, trustees approved the agreement for the data breach litigation. No other information about the agreement was made available. Instructure has more than 8,000 customers in more than 100 countries in sectors including K-12, higher education, and business and government. Its products, including Canvas, have more than 19 million unique visitors annually. According to media reports, multiple lawsuits have been filed against Instructure related to the data breach. One person is dead and three others are injured after a head-on crash north of Dyersville. The Iowa State Patrol said an 81-year-old from Cedar Rapids was driving a Ford Escape north on U.S. Highway 52 near Double J Lane when the driver crossed the center line and struck a Ford F-250 around 10 a.m. Monday. The driver of the Ford Escape was dead on the scene. The driver and two passengers in the Ford F-250 had minor injuries and were transported to Mercy One Dyersville Medical Center. Those injured include a 51-year-old from Decorah, a 26-year-old from Oshin, and 22-year-old from Cresco. Authorities have not released the names of the deceased person or the injured people. The State Patrol was assisted by the Dyersville Police Department and Fire Department, the Dubuque County Sheriff's Office, the New Vienna Fire Department, Bi-County Ambulance, the Dubuque County Medical Examiner, the Iowa Department of Transportation, Hoffman, Schneider and Kitchen Funeral, and Tegeler, Recker and Crane. Nurses who worked with James Hagg said they never saw the physician assistant do anything wrong during his exams. Hagg, 60, is charged with third-degree sexual abuse and assault with intent to commit sexual abuse for incidents with three women
and misdemeanor assault for incidents with two other women during occupational health exams in 2023 and 24. Prosecutors allege Hogg, who worked at Mercy One's Bluebell facility, inappropriately touched patients' genitals and breasts during the exams for workers at a senior living center and a school bus driver. The defense continued Monday after nurses who acted as female chaperones during the physicals took the stand. The staff testified they didn't remember the specific exams, but their signatures were on records for the evaluations. Diana McCready, a licensed practical nurse who was present for the exam of one of the victims, told jurors she usually remained in the room during the entire exam. "Would you have the ability to see if Mr. Hagg's groin was pressed up against her buttocks?" defense attorney Christine Branstead asked. "Yes," McCready answered. "Did that ever happen?" Branstead asked. "No," McCready replied. She also said she didn't see Hagg touch the patient's vagina. "If you had seen that, what would your obligation be?" Branstead asked. I would stop the physical right then and there, and I would say something," McCready said. "That would be very obvious, and I would see that." Rebecca Klein, a medical assistant who was the chaperone for the two victims, she said she always made sure she had a clear view of what was occurring and would have been there able to see if there was inappropriate touching of breasts and genitals. "Did you ever witness Mr. Hagg doing anything that was outside the course of a normal examination?" Branstead asked. "No," Klein replied. She said she would report any inappropriate contact if she saw it. Klein said she usually wouldn't be present for the entire exam, but would be called in during certain portions. Kelly Klaperick, a medical assistant, testified she never saw Hagg apply a touch that wasn't a required part of the exam. Mercy One officials also testified occupational health exams emphasized hernia checks, which involved touching around the lower abdominal area for jobs that could require lifting. On Monday, Dr. Jeffrey Rustfilling, who specializes in occupational medicine, testified incidental contact with the breast can occur during heart and lung exams. He also said checks for femoral and inguinal hernias involve touching the pubic and groin areas. He emphasized the importance of communicating with a patient to explain the examinations. "If a provider isn't as explanatory, I can see where something may be interpreted as being more invasive as it needs to be," he said. "If you're not their normal physician and they're not used to your examination techniques, then I could see where that would be uncomfortable for some people." Also on Friday, Kimberly Macklin, a psychology professor at the University of Northern Iowa, testified about how memory works. She said hearing accounts of peers can often affect how a person remembers in an event. During trial, the defense has pointed out some of the senior living staff had talked with each other about their exams and were together when talking with police. Three area teachers finished the 2026 Iowa STEM Teacher Externships Program, which places educators inside Iowa businesses to bring real-world experience back to their classroom. Jonathan Dennis, an information solutions instructor at the Waterloo Career Center, completed his six-week externship at Friends of the Family. He worked with the nonprofit's development team to explore how AI can serve as a tool to help solve problems behind the scenes. These tools range from helping advocates practice difficult crisis conversations to drafting messages that inspire community action. Dennis also helped staff to use AI to support the humans doing the work so they could spend more time helping people in crisis.
Erin Gibney, a fifth and sixth grade teacher at St. Patrick Catholic School in Cedar Falls, spent his externship with the Iowa Department of Natural Resources at George Wythe State Park. He explored and problem-solved ways to reduce and help stop water runoff into George Wythe Lake. He communicated with other specialists in the field about what native flowers and prairie could be planted in the area to help the future of the park. He also helped create informational signage about runoff issues. He will use his experience in his classroom to teach his students about runoff issues. Benjamin Olson, a talented and gifted teacher at North Cedar Elementary School in Cedar Falls, worked with UNI Tallgrass Prairie Center. He joined the plant materials team, which works specifically with seed production from planting to harvesting. Common tasks include planting seedlings, weeding plots, harvesting grass species, sedges, and flowers, and spending time in the lab processing the seeds. He helped prepare for events such as an annual visit by crop inspector and the organization's open house. The Cedar Valley teachers are among 95 who did externships throughout the state. The Iowa STEM Teacher Externships Program is supported through state-appropriated funds and investments by Iowa business, industry, and community partners that totaled $150,680 this year. Michael Casson wasn't looking for a life-changing experience when he wandered onto Iowa State University's military-affiliated student center during finals week, his first semester on campus. The Iowa National Guard member from Oakland simply needed a quiet place to study. Hours later, he walked out with a new favorite place on campus. By the end of the semester, he earned all A's, an impressive feat for the student who said he struggled academically throughout high school. Today, Casson carries a 3.95 GPA, is majoring in kinesiology and exercise science, and spends much of his time helping other military-affiliated students as they adjust to university life. I just loved it. I love being up here. I love the camaraderie and seeing and hearing from other veterans. It's a one-of-a-kind experience, Casson said. For Brady Tolley, director of the Military Affiliated Student Center, stories like Casson's are exactly why the center exists. A veteran and former combat medic who understands the challenges of transitioning from military service to college life, Tolley works to ensure military-affiliated students have the resources, mentorship, and community they need to thrive. That commitment recently earned national recognition. Iowa State was named the number 2 military-friendly school and number 8 military spouse-friendly school among Tier 1 research institutions by military-friendly schools and will be recognized as a top yellow ribbon school in the September issue of U.S. Veterans Magazine. These honors recognize more than a set of programs or services. They recognize a culture of support, Tolley said. Choosing a university is an important decision. We want them to know that Iowa State is a place where their experiences are respected, their contributions are valued, and their success matters. That support often begins with a visit to the military-affiliated student center. Last spring, more than 1,900 undergraduates, nearly 300 graduate students, and more than 30 professional students who are veterans, active duty service members, reservists, and military family members used the center's resources. Located on the fifth floor of the Memorial Union, the center's 1,900-square-foot space is designed to be more than a place to study. With a lounge area, games, conference rooms, coffee and snacks, it serves as both a resource hub and gathering place.
regular programming, including game nights, weekly dinners, monthly birthday celebrations, and special commencement ceremonies, helps students build connections with others who share similar experiences. One of those events helped introduce Kasson to the community he now considers family. Tally first met Kasson at a Tuesday night dinner for military-affiliated students hosted by Memorial Lutheran Church in Ames. What began as a conversation developed into a membership that has shaped Kasson's experience at Iowa State. I appreciate everything he's taught me and everything he's done for me. I wouldn't still be here if it wasn't for Brady, Kasson said. The relationship extends far beyond academics. I've come here stressed out and angry sometimes. This place gives me the motivation to keep going. Many times when he's already busy, he'll take time out of his day to help me. Is a mental health advocate and has been through a lot of things in life. I commend him for, Kasson said. That level of support reflects Tally's philosophy of what he calls wraparound care. A combat medic who served during Operation Desert Shield and Operation Desert Storm before continuing his service in the Texas Army National Guard and U.S. Army Reserves, Tally understands the unique challenges military-affiliated students face as they transition to campus life. He experienced those challenges himself as he went to college right after his service and earned degrees from Texas State University and Nova Southeastern University. Drawing on nearly two decades of working in high schools and in higher education, Tally approaches each student with the same goal, helping them find the support they need to succeed. You may forget my name, but don't forget my lesson, Tally said. Sometimes it's just someone opening up the kindness in their heart so the person in need sees the care and concern. My door is always open and the atmosphere is intentionally welcoming. I want everyone to know they have a safe place to go on campus, whether they need academic guidance, personal support, or simply a place to study between classes. For many students, the center's impact extends beyond the resources it provides. It becomes a place where military-affiliated students build friendships, develop leadership skills, and support one another through the challenges of college life. Kasson is one example. Today, his relationship with the center has come full circle. Rather than simply receiving support, he now helps provide it as a student office assistant, assisting other military-affiliated students as they navigate educational benefits, campus resources, and university life. I've been in their position, and I'm here to give back, he said. His desire to help others mirrors the culture Tally has worked to cultivate. He turns around and helps others like I helped him. Now he's creating a legacy for himself, and his legacy will continue, Tally said. The center's regular events also include the beloved weekly visits from the ISU Public Safety Therapy Dogs. We are grateful to be able to partner with MASC and offer these visits to the students and staff there. Anytime the girls are able to put a smile on someone's face and help them slow down, even if it's just for 5 minutes, is a good day, said Kinsey Hauser, therapy dog outreach specialist with ISU Public Safety. Encouraging connections and creating an environment where military-affiliated students understand they are not alone is at the heart of the center's mission. This is something we've all earned. We've earned the right to be successful. My success and motivation are because of this place. I was not in a good spot, but making connections here gave me an opportunity to work, handle my financial aid, and give back to others. It's a chain of support, and we help with whatever is needed, Kasson said. The support available through the military-affiliated student center doesn't end once students become comfortable on campus.
through mentoring programs, leadership opportunities, academic recognition, and career development, the center remains involved throughout the student's time at Iowa State. One of its signature initiatives is the Cyclone Mentoring Veterans Program, a peer mentoring program that helps veterans navigate both university life and the transition from military service to higher education. Participants learn about resources on and off campus while building connections with fellow students who understand their experiences. Students also can engage with Student Veterans of America, a national organization dedicated to supporting student veterans, and the Salute Veterans National Honor Society, which recognizes academic achievement, leadership, service, and excellence among veterans while providing networking, scholarship, and volunteer opportunities. For Tally, those programs are designed to help students move beyond simply earning a degree, seeing them go from social avoidance to coming in and opening up is incredible. We help them come out of that shell to become a part of the community, Tally said. The center also celebrates students' accomplishments. Each fall and spring, military-affiliated graduates are honored during a special recognition ceremony where they receive a commencement stole or cord representing their military branch or affiliated status. Family members and friends are invited to participate in a dinner and presentation recognizing the graduates and their achievements. The recognition from the Military Friendly Schools and U.S. Veterans Magazine carries significance beyond campus. Each year, the rankings are distributed to morale, welfare, and recreation facilities that provide quality of life resources and support services to military communities nationwide. When service members begin exploring higher education opportunities, those rankings often serve as a guide to institutions known for supporting veterans and military families. Iowa State's inclusion on those lists helps introduce prospective students to the support systems available in Ames. The designations are based on extensive evaluations of how institutions support veterans and transitioning service members. According to U.S. Veterans Magazine, recognized organizations demonstrate measurable impact, long-term commitment, and comprehensive support for veterans at every level. Evaluations incorporate survey responses, public records, interviews, reader feedback, media coverage, and participation in veteran-focused events and programs. For Tally, however, the rankings are ultimately a reflection of something much simpler: students succeeding. At the end of the day, to me personally and professionally, it is about legacy building. If there's one student like Michael, then there are 10 or more that are also out there that can benefit from what we're doing here, Tally said. Cows, pigs, and sheep are expected at a fair, but in Bremer County, attendees can interact up close with dozens of parakeets. The fair's Pretty Bird Paradise attraction is a caged enclosure with 100 blue, white, yellow, and green parakeets. The small birds fly around fairgoers' heads, even landing on hair and shoulders, looking for seeds to eat. The bird attraction comes from Micaiah City, Florida, near Sarasota. Every bird inside is a rescue bird and has the option to be adopted. Brad Webb ran the gate with a pulley to make sure no birds escaped as people entered. Webb, with a big beard and cowboy hat, said he is more of a cowboy than a bird guy, but enjoys seeing children experience an animal they likely never interacted with before. Bremer County is one of three fairs he attends in Iowa, the others being the Jones County and Mississippi Valley fairs, and one of 30 nationwide. A lot of kids will say it's their favorite thing to do at the fair.
just to come and feed the birds, he said. At the fair, obviously, the kids are running and jumping and doing games, and when you come in here, you get to be slow and gentle and kind to the birds, he continued. It's the best slowdown. The name of the attraction on the fair schedule did not describe what a pretty bird paradise was, but word spread quickly that children could have a unique experience. Attendees can be so close to the birds that the fluttering of their wings can be heard past their ears. One bird landed on a man's shoulder and was nipping at his ears. Another landed on a child's head as he walked around. The birds seemed to sense Blake's love for the animal with a bird landing on his head as he was interviewed. He was also able to entice the birds on the provided food sticks, handing the stick to his youngest sister, who

Magic show and live music. For a complete schedule, visit BremerCountyFair.com. You are listening to the reading of the Waterloo Cedar Falls Courier for Thursday, July 30th on IRIS, the Iowa Radio Reading Information Service for the Blind. Now let's turn to today's obituaries. Bernice Wright, 95, of Cedar Falls, passed away at Bickford Senior Living on Thursday, July 23rd. She was born in Davenport on November 11th, 1930, to Albert and Adeline Hinrichs. Bernice graduated from Davenport High School in 1949. On August 26, 1950, she married Lowell Hartgrave. He preceded her in death in 1969, and she then married Norman Wright on November 10th, 1972. Bernice was a homemaker. John Hoffman was born September 9th, 1952, in Waterloo. He married Catherine Swartz in 1971. They later divorced, and he married Diane Lemon-Welliver on September 9th of 2002. John was proud to be a lifelong farmer. He farmed the land his great-great-grandfather homesteaded in 1855. He was the president of his graduating class of 1970 from Dunkerton High School. He was involved in many organizations, including Dunkerton Co-op, Elevator Board of Directors and President, where he was a third-generation board member, Blackhawk County Soil and Water Commission, Iowa Corn Growers Association, Iowa Soybean Association Board of Directors, and President of the American Soybean Association. He coached track for St. John's Catholic School and played a pivotal role in the new track at Dunkerton Community School. Mass of Christian Burial is Saturday, August 1st at 10:30 a.m., Blessed Sacrament Catholic Church in Waterloo, with visitation 1 hour before services. Public visitation is Friday, July 31st from 4 to 7 p.m. with a rosary at 3:30 p.m. at Haggerty Wyckoff Funeral Home on West Ridgeway. Al Stessman, 92, of Waterloo, passed away on Wednesday, July 15th at Western Home Communities in Cedar Falls. Mass of Christian Burial will be 10:30 a.m. Tuesday, August 4th at St. Edward Catholic Church with burial at Mount Olivet Cemetery. Full military rites will be conducted at the grave by the Evansdale AMVETS Post 31, assisted by the Iowa Army Honor Guard. There will be a 3:30 p.m. Fourth Degree Knights of Columbus Rosary, followed by public visitation from 4 to 7 p.m. on Monday, August 3rd at Haggerty Wyckoff Gorf Funeral Service in Waterloo. Visitation will continue 1 hour prior to the Mass on Tuesday at the church. In some sports news, Northern Iowa's award-winning Main Street Madness will return to downtown Cedar Falls Thursday, October 1st, marking the fifth annual edition of the Free Fan event. The family-friendly event gives Panther fans an opportunity to meet UNI student-athletes and coaches before the start of the 26-27 athletic season. Wrestling will once again be featured alongside basketball. In partnership with Community Main Street and River Place Plaza, East 2nd and State Streets near River Place Plaza will be closed to traffic and transformed into an outdoor sports venue. Attendees are encouraged to bring lawn chairs as seating will be limited. Basketball festivities begin at 5:45 p.m. and include team introductions, comments from head coaches Kyle Green and Tanya Warren, skill challenges, giveaways, and autograph sessions. The wrestling portion begins at 6:45 p.m. under the lights at River Place Plaza and will feature team introductions, remarks from head coach Doug Schwab, and a live wrestling demonstration. In some national and world news, SpaceX won
$1.6 billion in orders Wednesday from the U.S. Space Force to launch eight

16 Falcon 9 missions through 2027, carrying Pentagon satellites for detecting and targeting airborne objects, the service said. The 18 missions were assigned to SpaceX across two task orders under the U.S. Space Force's flagship launch procurement program, in which SpaceX, United Launch Alliance, Blue Origin, and other U.S. launch firms inducted into the program jockey for lucrative mission assignments. SpaceX bagged at least $7 billion worth of Pentagon contracts this year as the Trump administration laid groundwork for its Golden Dome missile defense shield, roughly $185 billion multi-year endeavor, heavily featuring Elon Musk's launch and satellite company. Three Greek firefighters died battling blazes during high winds on the island of Crete and the mainland as wildfires spread across Europe on Wednesday after days of devastating fires in Spain and France. Two firefighters became trapped in the Crete blaze near the village of Kria Vriza while they drove between fire fronts. Another died in a separate fire in the Peloponnese region, a fire department spokesman said. Residents and tourists were evacuated from Kria Vriza and other nearby villages, locals said, as high winds pushed the fire out of control near popular holiday spots. "The wind is unbelievable. You can't stand sometimes," said resident Krissa Kiyogaki. President Trump unveiled a $22 billion plan to rebuild Washington Dulles Airport, the latest in a series of major projects he announced in the U.S. Capital Region, sources said. The Federal Reserve held interest rates steady Wednesday, a choice that could intensify questions about how U.S. Central Bank Chief Kevin Warsh will deliver on his commitment to bring inflation back down to the 2% target. The widely expected decision to leave the benchmark interest rate in the 3.5 to 3.75% range drew dissents from three of the 12 members of the policy-setting Federal Open Market Committee who preferred a quarter percentage point hike at this meeting. Those same three officials also dissented at Jerome Powell's final meeting as central bank chief in late April. In that case, they favored removing the implied promise of lower rates in the policy statements. Warsh, who took over as head of the Fed in May, has said he has no tolerance for inflation that has been running above the central bank's target for more than 5 years and up until last month accelerated as the war in the Middle East pushed up global fuel and food prices and investment in data centers and other spending tied to artificial intelligence drove up demand. Back home in Iowa, Friends of the Family will host its sixth annual Put an End to Homelessness golf outing on August 28th at Prairie Links Golf Club in Waverly. The day of golf will raise funds to support housing, shelter, and advocacy services for individuals and families across Iowa. Friends of the Family serves 20 counties in Iowa, providing housing assistance, emergency shelter, advocacy, and support services for individuals and families experiencing homelessness or fleeing domestic abuse and sexual assault. Over the last year, the organization provided shelter to 227 households representing 631 individuals who were escaping abuse. Friends of the Family also housed 334 households representing 603 individuals experiencing homelessness. Abby Liss, the organization's director of development, said Waverly was chosen intentionally. "While our shelter facility was lost in a fire last year, our services to Bremer County did not stop," she said in a news release.
We want the residents of Waverly to know that Friends of the Family is still here, still serving local families, and still committed to helping those experiencing homelessness or fleeing violence find safety and stability. Bremer County is one of the 20 counties we serve, and this event is an opportunity to reconnect with the community, raise critical funds, and continue making a difference in the lives of those we serve throughout the region. Registration begins at 9 a.m. on August 28th with a tea time at 10 a.m. Registration cost is $500 for a team of four players, which includes golf greens, golf carts, and food. Tournament participants will also have a chance to compete for a $1,000 cash prize awarded to the winning team. For team registration sponsorship information or more details, contact Richard Ross at richard@fofia.org. For the ninth year in a row, the University of Northern Iowa has been recognized for helping community college students seamlessly transfer and earn bachelor's degrees. UNI once again made Phi Theta Kappa's Transfer Honor Roll, a nationally known indicator of excellence. Only 275 four-year colleges and universities made the list this year. Last year, UNI welcomed more than 800 new transfer students. About one-third of the student body consists of transfers, and nearly 500 transfer students earned their degrees in spring of 2026. One major benefit for community college students who are interested in transferring to UNI is UNI at IACC. Through this program, students with an associate's degree from an Iowa community college can earn a bachelor's degree from UNI via online coursework. Future Ready Awards cover the difference between UNI and community college tuition, making this an affordable pathway. Another key is UNIFI, the university's general education curriculum. Because of UNIFI, students who have earned an AA or AS degree have already satisfied all their general education requirements. UNI offers pre-transfer advising to answer student questions early in the process. There are transfer-specific visit days twice a year and dedicated orientation days just for transfer students who have committed to UNI. There are also transfer living communities and peer support to help students adjust to their new home with ease. The Transfer Honor Roll assesses how students are supported through their entire journey at a four-year institution from admission through graduation. Specifically, the Honor Roll looks at five dimensions that have been proven to impact transfer success: transfer student success outcomes, credit mobility and degree applicability, financial support for transfer students, recruitment and admission practices, and campus engagement and support for transfer students. Traditional country, Western swing, and standards will be performed by Tom Hofer and the Iowa Playboys in Clarksville on Sunday. The concert series will start at 6:30 p.m. in Reading Park across from the Clarksville Public Library. The Iowa Playboys include veteran musicians from the Des Moines and Cedar Rapids areas who have entertained for dances and concerts in ballrooms across the U.S. and foreign countries. Admission is free, and free will donations will be accepted. Food will be available at 5:30 p.m. as a fundraiser for the high school's after prom. In the event of rain, the event will be canceled. Other Iowa, Northeast Iowa escapades include Thursday, July 30th, Party on the Patio.
Come jam to local live acoustic music on the patio from 5 to 7 p.m. at the Hearst Center for the Arts in Cedar Falls. Denny and Bernie will perform. Bring a lawn chair. Refreshments served before and during the show. Enjoy beverage samples from Second State Brewing and popcorn samples from Fit Pop. Free and open to the public. On Friday, July 31st, for the fourth summer in a row, the Gallagher Bluedorn Performing Arts Center is hosting a series of free outdoor concerts featuring local artists. The next block party will be from 7 to 9 p.m. Friday at Robinson Dresser Sports Complex, 3626 West 12th Street in Cedar Falls, and will feature the Bob Doerr Band. Iowa Irish Fest is a three-day weekend festival celebrating the Irish culture in Iowa. Entering its 20th year, the Iowa Irish Fest is an open-air event held on the first weekend of August in and around Lincoln Park in downtown Waterloo. The fest provides attendees the opportunity to participate in a premier cultural event that broadens their global perspective and introduces them to experiences and lifestyles far beyond the Midwest, while acknowledging and celebrating the history of the Irish community. Admission is $40 for all 3 days, and children 14 and younger get in free with the admission of an adult. For more information, go online to iowairishfest.com. On Saturday, August 1st, there's the Guided Butterfly Walk. Learn about butterflies at the Cedar Valley Arboretum and Botanic Gardens in Waterloo. Stroll through the gardens with a knowledgeable guide as you learn about the butterflies that call the arboretum home, the native plants that attract them, and the important role they play as pollinators. The walk will help identify the most common Iowa butterflies, monarchs, painted ladies, swallowtails, buckeyes, and cabbage white. Discussion will include their varied looks, caterpillar, chrysalis, flying, and landing. Bring your camera, your curiosity, and your sense of wonder. Craft activities for children will be available. No registration needed. Free with the price of admission. Admission is free for members, $10 for adult non-members, $5 for children 5 to 17, and free for children 4 and younger. Admission is free for Hawkeye Community College and AHS reciprocal members, and $2 through Museums for All for a maximum of 4 people with the presentation of a SNAP, EBT, or WIC card and valid photo ID. On Tuesday, August 4th, the August Ensembles Concert Series. The concert featuring the Cedar Falls Municipal Band will be from 7 to 8 p.m. at the Overman Park Band Shelter in Cedar Falls. Bring a lawn chair or blanket for comfort. There is accessibility for people with disabilities, clean restrooms, and ample street parking. Additional dates are Tuesdays, August 11th, 18th, and 25th. On Friday, August 7th, gather at 10 a.m. in the meeting room AB at the Waterloo Public Library in Waterloo for the first Friday Flick. The movie shown will be Michael. Free popcorn and soda will be provided. If all that excitement proves too much for you, the Unity Point Health Allen Hospital has been honored as a hospital that consistently follows evidence-based guidelines to decrease disability and improve quality of life for patients following a stroke. Allen Hospital received the Get With The Guidelines Stroke Gold Plus Quality Achievement Award. The guidelines help hospitals apply the latest research and evidence-based practices from the American Heart Association and the American Stroke Association to patient care and education. Participating hospitals demonstrate a commitment to improving patient outcomes, reducing disability, and supporting recovery both in the hospital and after discharge.
Allen is one of 10 Unity Point Health hospitals to be nationally recognized as a certified stroke center. Allen Hospital treated 312 stroke patients in 2025, and its door-to-stroke team median is 4 minutes. 90% of patients presenting with stroke symptoms who qualify for tenecetaplase receive the medication with 60 minutes of arrival. Stroke is a leading cause of death and long-term disability in the U.S. A stroke occurs when a blood vessel that carries oxygen and nutrients to the brain is either blocked by a clot or bursts. When that happens, part of the brain cannot get the blood and oxygen it needs, so brain cells die. Early stroke detection and treatment are key to improving survival, minimizing disability, and accelerating recovery times. Recognizing symptoms and seeking immediate treatment can significantly improve outcomes. The ASA recommends remembering the acronym FAST. If you notice face drooping, arm weakness, speech difficulty, it's time to call 911. And on this day in history, in 1866, a peaceful demonstration supporting African-American citizenship by freed black men, some of whom were veterans of the Civil War, was attacked by a white mob, many of whom were police and former Confederate soldiers in New Orleans. The attack left at least 34 black men dead. In 1945, Japanese submarine I-58 torpedoed the USS Indianapolis shortly after it delivered key components of the atomic bomb to Tinian Island in the South Pacific. The attack killed almost 900 men, with some dying during the 4 days they waited to be rescued, succumbing to shark attacks, dehydration, and saltwater poisoning. In 1956, the phrase, "In God We Trust," became the national motto of the United States after President Dwight D. Eisenhower signed a joint resolution by Congress. The phrase was to appear on all forms of American currency. In 1965, in a landmark moment for health care, President Lyndon Johnson signed amendments to the Social Security Act of 1935 into law, creating two federal health programs, Medicare and Medicaid. In 1975, Teamsters union leader Jimmy Hoffa disappeared in Bloomfield Hills, Michigan, never to be heard from again. And in 2003, the last classic Volkswagen Beetle rolled off the production line in a Pueblo plant in Mexico. And that does it for today's reading of the Waterloo Cedar Falls Courier for Thursday, July 30th, 2026. I'm your reader, Grace Barter. You can access a recording of today's reading on our website, iowaradioreading.org, at any time. 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
3: 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The Surgeon General issued another warning.
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3: Exactly. 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
3: No, nobody can smell radon. 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
6: Mommy, I'll get it.
3: Oh, I'll be right there.
4: Me too.

welcome to the reading of the Dubuque Telegraph Herald for Thursday, July 30th, 2026. I'm your reader, Erin London. Opening to the front page today, weather high of 84, low of 66, clouds and sun. Asbury officials scrap ATV-UTV draft ordinance. Process will start over after attorney expresses concerns by Conrad Strzalka, Asbury, Iowa. Asbury City Council members planned on a second reading Tuesday of an ordinance that would allow off-road vehicles on city streets, but a close look at the document by the city's attorney raised several red flags. Now the city will have to start the process over after passing the ordinance in a 3-2 vote in the first reading July 14. The council on Tuesday unanimously voted it down. The proposed ordinance would have allowed ATVs, UTVs, and snowmobiles on city streets with several regulations. For the ordinance, ATVs and UTVs would have to travel no more than 35 miles per hour or the posted speed limit, whichever is lower. Operators would need to have a valid driver's license, be 18 or older, and follow all typical rules of the road. However, at this week's council meeting, Dubuque-based attorney Jenny Weiss, who serves as legal counsel for the city of Asbury, voiced several concerns with the wording of the draft ordinance. "I don't have a bias one way or another," Weiss said. "I'm just looking at this from a purely enforcement point of view, and I want to make sure that what is passed is something that your officers can enforce and I can defend if necessary." Weiss pointed out that state code allows cities to designate city streets for off-road vehicle usage, which Asbury's draft ordinance did not do. "I also believe, as currently written, the ordinance does not allow for any ATV, UTV, or snowmobile usage on any Asbury street because the ordinance does not designate Asbury streets," she said. "Iowa code allows cities to designate streets for ATV, UTV, off-road motorbike, or snowmobile usage, but you have to designate them, and that hasn't been done here. That, first and foremost, has to be addressed." Weiss also flagged a section of the ordinance that outlines safety requirements for UTVs and ATVs, several of which, by their very nature, ATVs cannot fulfill, meaning the vehicles would technically not be allowed on city streets at all. Council members, however, had already discussed removing ATV safety requirements from several sections of the ordinance. Council members also have been discussing removing ATVs from the ordinance altogether. Among other issues Weiss discussed was the ordinance's dependence on the city of Dubuque's passage of an ATV-UTV ordinance. Per a request by Councilmember Russ Domeyer at a June 30th work session, the ordinance would only go into effect once the Dubuque City Council approves an ordinance allowing off-road vehicle use on a stretch of Asbury Road that passes through the city of Dubuque. A portion of Dubuque juts up into Asbury and requires residents to pass through Dubuque on Asbury Road to get from the east to the west side of the smaller city. "We do not hand over our legislative authority to another municipality," Weiss said. Plus, that puts City Administrator Beth Bones in an almost impossible situation, as she doesn't know when to notify citizens when something is in effect because you're waiting for Dubuque to step in. Ultimately, the council unanimously voted down the second reading of the ordinance and agreed to rework it at an upcoming meeting. Tentatively, a work session was set for 5:30 p.m. August 11, 90 minutes before the next regular meeting of the council. Mayor Jim Adams took responsibility for the delay in passing the ordinance and the need to start the process over. "I apologize," Adams said. "I feel responsible that maybe that step of legal review should have preceded bringing it to the council." Aside from its legal strength and enforceability, council members and members of the public are still debating the meat of the ordinance. The city could still choose to remove ATVs from the ordinance altogether, leaving just UTVs and snowmobiles as newly permissible on city streets. Although the crowd of about a dozen people at Tuesday's meeting was smaller than the crowd at recent meetings related to the ordinance,
several residents still voiced their opinions. We brought up taking ATVs out of the ordinance, Asbury resident Jerry Bulow said. I think that would be a really great idea. Asbury resident Amy Clayson advocated for the city to pass an ATV-UTV ordinance with the same regulations as a 2022 Iowa law allowing the vehicles on most roads in the state not within city limits. Many cities have adopted the state ordinance, and I just believe Asbury should adopt it as well and keep everything as a fair playing field, Clayson said. Frog lovers jump into action. Annual frog jump contest at Dubuque County Fair draws scores of youngsters and their amphibious partners by Lance Peterson. Dozens of frogs eagerly waited in breathable, water-filled coolers and buckets for their moment. Wednesday was their big day. It was the endlessly popular Dubuque County Fair Frog Jump Contest. The frogs not only got to be named by one of the 80 kids participating, but they also got the opportunity to show off their athletic prowess. The event has been sponsored by Trackside Bar and Grill for more than 25 years and continues to attract fairgoers every year to see how far these frogs can jump. We usually have a good turnout, Iowa representative and owner of Trackside, Shannon Lundgren said. A lot of times it's families that come back every year. Our kids used to do it, but now our grandkids are here doing it. So it just becomes a tradition. Lundgren, who used to be the Dubuque County Fair general manager in the early 2000s, said the event predated her time at the fair and is a permanent fixture for the fair's Kids Day. This year was no different, with kids patiently waiting their turns to let their amphibious partners take the stage and try to lead them to victory. The frogs this year, ranging from not even an inch long to almost a foot long when jumping, measured jumps from about 20 inches to almost 150 inches. Some of the names this year included Allohop, Unicorn Butter Butter, Slime Prince, Timmy Tough Knuckles, and Shrek. Lundgren's favorite name was Lilypad Larry. The kids whose frogs placed in the top six each received trophies and new bikes as prizes. One of the winners, Bo McCarthy 8, found his frog, Mr. Beast, at the Bankston Park Pond the night before with his dad. We took our kayaks out there and fishing poles and nets, and we caught them, Matt McCarthy, Bo's dad, said. Mr. Beast was the biggest one. Bo said Mr. Beast was also the most difficult frog to catch, but the effort was worth it because Mr. Beast jumped 117 inches, landing Bo in the top six and earning him a new bike. For the past 4 years, Bo has participated in the frog jump contest, and over the years, he and his dad have developed some strategies to get the frogs to jump far. Bo was kind enough to share one of those secret strategies with the Telegraph Herald. Bo said one of the secret strategies is to let the frog drop from his hands because the sudden rush will get the frog to jump very far. After a successful showing for the McCarthys and their frogs, the family said they will release the frogs in their backyard to let them roam free. While the McCarthys go and catch their own frogs, the contest also has buckets full of frogs on standby so kids can find their partner there before the contest begins. If you show up without a frog, we will find one for you, Lundgren said. No kid gets turned away because they don't have a frog. One participant who received a frog from the bucket, Oakley Hubbard, 9, named her frog Susanna this year. Oakley, who has participated in the contest before, said she was impressed by Susanna's jump, which was 92 inches. However, in a previous year, one of her frogs jumped over 150 inches and led Oakley to victory. Nonetheless, Oakley said she will be back next year to try to win again after falling short this year. This year's first place winner was the 2026 Dubuque County alternate Little Miss Dairy Maid, Kaya Rowan. Her frog Disco jumped 143 inches, earning Kaya a first place trophy and first pick of the six options for bikes. Last year, Kaya placed third in the competition, so she was very excited to finally get first place. However, this won't be the last time that the frog jump contest sees Kaya and her winning frogs. I'm going to be back every year, Kaya said. And today's
Fair highlights at the Dubuque County Fair, 1 a.m. chalk party, 8 a.m. chalk party, 10:30 a.m. Lego mosaics, 1 p.m. Joey B, 1:30 p.m. Lego contest, 2:30 p.m. Bacon Buddies, 3:30 p.m. Paint Marigolds with Steve's Ace, 4:30 p.m. The High Hands, and 7 p.m. Dylan Marlowe with special guests Atlas. Retiring chief leaves lasting impact. Colleagues recall Jeremy Jensen's uncanny knack for leadership as he leaves the police department after more than 30 years, by Grace Burwell. As Dubuque's police chief, Jeremy Jensen carried on a legacy of doing right by others. Though he's leaving the Dubuque Police Department after more than 30 years, four of them as chief, the impact of Jensen's empathy and dedication is lasting, colleagues said. He just had that way of being human, said former Dubuque police officer Jeremy Slight, a close friend of Jensen since childhood, who worked with him in Dubuque for 28 years. He didn't pry. He wouldn't dig in. He'd just check in and make sure that you were good. It's almost like he had a sixth sense that something was bugging you, Slight said. He just had an uncanny knack for looking out for everybody else. Jensen's path to becoming that leader, though, happened on a whim. Actually, I was going to college for a totally different field, and I just didn't like it, Jensen said. I literally went in the day before classes started and said, I want to do something different. I'm interested in this. And actually, a number of people tried to talk me out of it. Luckily, Jensen said he ditched civil engineering and just fell in love with law enforcement. He made his way to Dubuque after working at a few other agencies in the state, such as the Benton County Sheriff's Department, starting in the Dubuque Police Department as a patrol officer in 1994. Jensen got involved pretty early on in different areas of the department, such as the tactical unit, traffic division, criminal investigations, and community policing teams. I was always very interested in just all aspects of law enforcement, he said. I liked always catching the bad guy. Later, Jensen created the department's internal affairs division and helped kickstart its crisis intervention team, a unit specifically trained to keep individuals in crisis out of jail while coordinating care for brain health, homelessness, substance abuse, and more. When you look specifically at stuff that Jeremy Jensen has done, you really can't overlook the idea of the crisis intervention team that he created, as well as the mental health, brain health approach in dealing with members of the community in those realms, said Dubuque Police Captain Steve Radloff, who leads the department's community policing division. Jensen was instrumental in prioritizing officer well-being too, creating avenues for peer support within the department, Radloff said. Dubuque City Manager Mike Van Milligan said the chief's emotional intelligence is one of his greatest strengths, and that knowledge benefited the city beyond the police department. He's been a driver in our organization around our efforts to focus on emotional intelligence for city employees, Van Milligan said. He's very much a supporter of people. When Jensen started out, prioritizing emotional well-being as a police officer was not the norm. It really still is not the norm, he said, though Dubuque Police made mental health departmental priority in recent years. It gets underrated, but it's such a foundational piece of what we do, Jensen said. It sets up for de-escalation. It sets up for wellness. It sets up for a lot of pieces when we're able to navigate our emotions. Van Milligan also credited Jensen with keeping the police department on the cutting edge of technology. A key example in its precision policy example, which employs civilians to do investigation legwork for officers, he said. Chief Jensen's done a great job when it comes to trying to leverage technology within our budget constraints to our favor, Radloff said. Ultimately, though, Slight said people will remember Jensen for just being a constant, not wavering. It's never been about Jeremy Jensen. It's been about the city of Dubuque or the Dubuque Police Department, he said. He's always put that out there.
For Jensen, it was almost always about standing on the shoulders of previous leaders and setting up future leaders for success. That's the one thing I think I feel good about leaving at this point in time, that there's good leadership, there's good officers, he said. I've been very lucky to have a very supportive community. And to help celebrate Jeremy Jensen's retirement, the city of Dubuque is hosting a reception celebrating Police Chief Jeremy Jensen's career and retirement at an open house from 9 to 11 a.m. Monday, August 3rd at Grand River Center, 500 Bell Street. Community members are invited to attend the open house to recognize Jensen for his service and wish him well in retirement, according to the city. Dubuque's new police chief, Joe Messerich, was sworn in last week. Dubuque Police Captain Brendan Welsh was sworn in this week as the department's new assistant chief. A story about Messerich's transition to police chief will be featured in an upcoming edition of the Telegraph Herald. And turning to the Dubuque and Tri-State section, The Ultimate Sacrifice, a year-long Telegraph Herald series honoring tri-state area military personnel who died in the line of duty. Today we remember July 30, 1944, Army Private First Class Calvin A. Hess, 20, of Warren, Illinois, was killed in action in France. 1945, Navy Reserve Seaman First Class Leo William Lohr, of Anamosa, Iowa, died aboard the USS Indianapolis. And Air Force Sergeant Daryl Dix, 21, of Dubuque, was killed in a plane crash near Red Bluff, California in 1968. The Telegraph Herald is honoring soldiers who made the ultimate sacrifice. Over a year, starting May 24th, the name of each service member will be published on the anniversary date of the person's death. Search profiles of each soldier at telegraphherald.com/ultimate sacrifice. Details, contact j.young@thmedia.com. News in brief. Police: Dubuque man sexually abused two children approximately 20 years ago. Police said a man sexually abused two children approximately 20 years ago in Dubuque. Warren J. Meyer, 57, of 2633 Jackson Street, was arrested at 1:05 p.m. Tuesday in the 800 block of Bluff Street on a warrant charging three counts of second-degree sexual abuse. Court documents state that a woman reported to police in March that Meyer had sexually abused her multiple times when she was between the ages of 8 and 10. The abuse occurred on approximately 15 occasions. A man also told police that Meyer had sexually assaulted him approximately 20 years ago, according to documents. Meyer also allegedly provided alcohol to both children, documents state. Downtown Dubuque restaurant bar closing. A downtown Dubuque restaurant and bar is closing this week. Baraboo's on Main, 345 Main Street, will be open from 4 to 9 p.m. today for its final day of business, an online announcement states. Baraboo is offering 50% off wings, wraps, Reubens, appetizers, and all beer and cocktails during the last 2 days. From the bottom of our hearts, thank you to every customer, friend, employee, musician, karaoke singer, and supporter who walked through our doors, the online statement states. You've meant more to us than words can express. Baraboo's on Main began serving customers in 2022 after Chad Miller and Christina Rose Miller bought Skinny McGinnies from Larry Iconopoulos. Apologize for the mispronunciation of Larry's last name. The Millers changed the restaurant's name to Baraboo's on Main in honor of their dog, a Labradoodle. The owners could not be reached for immediate comment. Just to circle back, Larry Economopoulos, I believe, is maybe a better pronunciation of the previous owner of Baraboo's on Main. Organization seeks donations for school supplies initiative. A local school supplies drive continues to raise funds for its annual initiative.
St. Mark Youth Enrichment seeks funds for the organization's Apples for Students campaign, according to an online announcement. 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And a quick look at local law enforcement. The Dubuque Police and Dubuque County Sheriff's Department reported Eric Q. Pledger, 35, of 442 West Locust Street, was arrested at 1:50 p.m. Tuesday at Dubuque Law Enforcement Center on a warrant charging domestic assault and third-degree arson. Leslie A. Shepard, 48, of 50 Stetmore Street, was arrested at 11:23 p.m. Monday at a residence on charges of domestic assault with injury, child endangerment, and possession of drug paraphernalia. Jackson County business to host Dairy Processing Field Day, Maquoketa, Iowa. A Jackson County business will host a Dairy Processing Field Day in September. The Iowa State University Extension and Outreach Dairy Team event will be held from 11 a.m. to 2 p.m. September 8th, according to a press release. The release states that the program will begin at the ISU Extension Office at 1102 East Quarry Street in Maquoketa before continuing at Moore Locals Storefront and Creamery, 605 Birch Drive in Maquoketa. The event will include a tour of the business and a panel discussion. The program's goals are to showcase dairy producer sustainability by promoting economic opportunities, environmental practices, and rural community growth. The event is free thanks to funding from the North Central Sustainable Agriculture Research and Education Project. Attendees are asked to register online at least 1 week before the event. 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Nurse cited for sending Facebook messages to patient, Guttenberg, Iowa. State regulators have cited a local nurse who sent Facebook messages to a patient. Travis Bolkenstedt of Luxembourg, Iowa, was cited with engaging in behavior that is contradictory to professional decorum on July 16 by the Iowa Board of Nursing. Public documents state that Bolkenstedt was working at Cornerstone Family Practice in Guttenberg when sent a patient several Facebook messages. Iowa code states that participating in, initiating, or attempting to initiate a relationship with a patient, regardless of patient consent, is prohibited. Bolkenstedt was ordered to take a professional ethics course. And Asbury intersection to close for construction, Asbury, Iowa. An Asbury intersection will close for construction soon. The intersection of Joanne Drive and Hecock Road will be closed to all traffic from Friday, July 31st to Wednesday, August 5th to allow for necessary street repairs. Motorists are asked to use alternative routes and follow all posted detour signs, a city press release states. The construction schedule is weather dependent and may change if necessary. Questions about the project can be directed to Asbury City Hall at 563-556-7106. Southwest Tech Track Camp aims to encourage students to explore careers. The annual camp allows 7th through 10th graders to practice technical skills through hands-on activities. By Elizabeth Kelsey, Fenimore, Wisconsin. Standing in a classroom at Southwest Wisconsin Technical College on Wednesday, building trades and carpentry instructor Andy Reynolds showed 14-year-old Brantley Rands how to use a pneumatic brad gun. You don't have to put a lot of pressure on it, Reynolds said. Just push the safety trigger in and it'll go off.
With Reynolds' guidance, Brantley used the tool to attach a wooden block to the top of a small wooden car he was creating. As he worked, other youngsters used hammers and screwdrivers to construct their own cars, which they rolled down a ramp to test their speed and measure the distance they traveled. The students were participating in a carpentry course as part of Tech Trek, an annual camp in which 7th through 10th graders can explore technical careers through hands-on activities. Our goal is really to get them thinking about what their next move will be after high school, said student success specialist Delaney Weber. We want to give them the opportunity to explore that in advance. This week, close to 90 kids participated in Tech Trek, which wrapped up Wednesday. Each day, they learned about either one or two different topics, from physical therapy and dentistry to cosmetology and computer numerical control machining. An additional 8 students in 6th through 8th grades are participating in the separate Nitro-X, or it could be Nitrox, automotive technology camp, which concludes today. In the carpentry lab, Brantley made adjustments to his car, which kept veering to the left. You might want to tweak your wheel a little bit, loosen it or tighten it to see if you can get it to come this direction, Reynolds advised him. Brantley, who lives in Fenimore, was participating in Tech Trek for the 3rd year. He enjoyed the welding and automotive technology classes he took this week and said he aims to pursue a carpentry career. I like getting to build things, he said. Clay Conley of Cuba City said his first year at Tech Trek had been pretty fun so far. I like being able to be creative and do whatever different ideas I think of, the 12-year-old said. Weber said Tech Trek previously was open only to middle schoolers, but the college expanded the age range this year to include some high schoolers and is emphasizing the dual credit courses students can take through Southwest Tech if they enjoy a particular Tech Trek class. I get to work with these kids now, and I'll see some of them in my class coming up in the future, Reynolds said. To me, it's a win-win situation. While Reynolds' students crafted their wooden cars, sparks flew in the nearby welding lab as other students learned to use various tools and techniques. Welding instructor Ed Anderson, who's taught at Tech Trek for the past 11 years, said he enjoys introducing students to his career field. A lot of these kids have never touched welding equipment before. They're afraid to get dirty. They're afraid of sparks, he said. But after a day, the fear goes away and they're asking, can't we stay longer? GOP congressional candidate talks PAC money affordability by Reed Snelling. A Republican congressional candidate highlighted term limits and affordability issues ahead of a visit to the Dubuque County Fair on Wednesday. A real estate business owner and former federal housing official Joe Mitchell won his party's primary by a wide margin in June and will face Democratic Iowa Representative Lindsey James of Dubuque in November. The two are vying to represent Iowa's 2nd congressional district, which includes Dubuque, Delaware, and Clayton counties. Mitchell spoke with the Telegraph Herald on several issues pertaining to his campaign and Northeast Iowa. A key campaigning point for Mitchell is a promise to not take corporate political action committee money, a position that differs from many other Republican candidates for federal office. He described it as an 80-20 issue in that most Americans view corporate involvement in politics in a negative light. Everybody should refuse corporate PAC money in Congress, he said. But people are impressed that we're the only Republican willing to call out our own party. We're not the most favorite candidate, I would say, with the establishment, but that means we're doing our job. The Republican also said, if elected, he would support the adoption of term limits and bans on insider trading and the lawmaker to lobbyist pipeline. He's been a supporter of conservative tax policy, saying affordability is one thing he hears consistently from people around the district. We've seen 25% inflation since 2020, and it was groceries, gas, housing costs, Mitchell said. All these things need to be addressed. We need to give people, Iowans particularly, more of their hard-earned money back so they can make those dollars go further. Mitchell's opponent was recently
added to the Democratic Congressional Campaign Committee's red to blue list. The DCCC serves as the main campaign arm of the U.S. House Democratic Caucus, and the addition of James to the list means the organization views it as more competitive than initially thought. James is a mom, minister, and former chaplain and state representative who has taken on predatory corporations and lobbyists to get results for Iowans, DCCC chair and U.S. Representative Susan Del Bene of Washington, or Del Bene of Washington, said in a statement, she'll take that same fight to fix the broken, corrupt system that Joe Mitchell represents. James' campaign recently attacked Mitchell for accepting PAC money from organizations such as the National Association of Home Builders and Associated Builders and Contractors, arguing that he took corporate PAC money even though he pledged not to. Those organizations are funded primarily by membership dues and event revenue and state their respective PAC's mission

Herald for Thursday, July 30th, 2026 on IRIS, the Iowa Radio Reading Information Service for the Blind. Now let's turn to today's obituaries. Wilmette J. Burbach. Wilmette J. Janine Burbach, 93, of Stone Hill Community Center, Dubuque, Iowa, formerly of Dickeyville, Wisconsin, passed away Sunday, July 26, 2026. A massive Christian burial will be held at 11 a.m. Thursday, July 30th, 2026 at Holy Ghost Catholic Church, Dickeyville, Wisconsin, with Reverend Thomas Kelly officiating. Burial will be in the church cemetery. Visitation will be held from 9 to 10:45 a.m. Thursday, July 30 at the church prior to the service. Casey McNett Funeral Home and Cremation Services of Cuba City, Wisconsin, is assisting the family. Janine was born on June 24, 1933, in Remsen, Iowa, to William and Anna Schmider Cross. Her family would soon relocate to Dubuque, Iowa. Janine married John F. Burbach on April 11, 1953, in Dubuque, and they would eventually take root in Dickeyville, Wisconsin. There, they built their home and proceeded to raise their family of seven children. John preceded her in death on May 1, 2012. Alongside the full-time job of raising their children, Janine would take a position as cook at Holy Ghost School in Dickeyville. She enjoyed that position for many years. Janine was a loving wife and mother. If there was a function her children or grandchildren were involved in, whether it be sports or the arts, Mom and Dad were there. Janine was dedicated to her faith and Holy Ghost Church in Dickeyville. She loved a good margarita and to play all card or board games, especially bingo, with family and friends. She also cherished the old neighborhood get-togethers. Survivors include her two daughters, Leslie Burbach in Dubuque, Iowa, and Lynn and Doug Hamill from Davenport, Iowa. Three sons, John and Janet Burbach, in Bullhead City, Arizona, Ron and Mia Burbach in Dubuque, Iowa, and Rob and Julie Burbach in Clayton, Wisconsin. Three sisters-in-law, Betty and Bob Leibfried, Shirley Burbach, and Judy Burbach. 13 grandchildren and 16 great-grandchildren. She was preceded in death by her husband, John Burbach, her parents, two sons, Donald Pearl Burbach, and Tim and Ivan Halem Burbach, six sisters, Dolores and Ray Masuin, Modesta and Roman Kemp, Lillian and Clyde Pieper, Maxine and Laverne Kowalski, Anna Marie Klein, Eileen and Pee Wee Driscoll, two brothers, Donnell, and Anita Cross, and Merlin and Alma Cross, and many in-laws. Memorials in Janine's name may be sent to Casey McNett Funeral Home at 123 North Jackson Street, Cuba City, Wisconsin, 53807. The family would like to thank the staff of Stone Hill Community Center and Dr. Tom Schreiber for their compassionate care of Janine. Online condolences may be left for the family at www.caseymcnett.com. And other funeral services in the local area. Kevin Bailey, Platteville, Wisconsin, visitation 4 to 7 p.m. with a service at 6 p.m. today. 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St. Andrew's Catholic Church, Tennyson. Mass of Christian burial, 11 a.m. Friday at the church. Leo K. Cohen, Dubuque. Visitation 10 to 11:45 a.m. Saturday, August 1st. 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

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St. Columbkill Catholic Church. 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Resurrection Catholic Church, Dubuque. 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And lastly, Joanne M. Wuffacool, Nora, Illinois. Visitation 10 a.m. to noon, Friday, July 31st, St. Anne's Catholic Church, Warren. Service noon Friday at the church. Now it's time for the Telegraph Herald High School Athlete of the Week. And this week it's Natalie Ruba, Dubuque Wallert. Ruba erupts at state tournament by Shannon Mum. Natalie Ruba's bat got hot at the perfect time for the Dubuque Wallert softball team. The Telegraph Herald Athlete of the Week had a sensational offensive performance during last week's state tournament, helping the Golden Eagles to their first ever Iowa Class 3A state title. Ruba hit .778 during the state tournament with 7 extra base hits. She hit a tournament record 4 home runs and drove in a record 16 runs, including a record-tying 7 runs in the championship game. Natalie had an up-and-down year at the plate, but as the season went on, she made adjustments and got really hot at the right time, Waller coach Tyler Lange said. She might have been the difference maker for us at state. You have her on a hot streak, and you could put the ball over the fence anytime. And that was forcing teams to have to pitch to the top of our lineup, which allowed us to get a nice cushion of runs against our opponents. On Wednesday, Ruba took the pitching circle for the Eagles in the state semifinal, making her first state appearance in the state tournament. I was definitely nervous, and it showed, she said. I gave up 3 runs in the first inning, and I was so mad at myself. One of the assistant coaches came over and talked to me and told me I would make up for it with my bat. So I got up there and did the best I could. Ruba belted a 2-run double to tie the game in her first at-bat. You could just see her confidence come back after that, Lange said.
That got her back on track mentally, and we went on to win 13-3 in 4 innings. During the state title game, Ruba continued to stay hot, belting 2 home runs, including a grand slam, and a 13-6 win over Williamsburg. "I couldn't think of a better way to celebrate my birthday," Ruba said. "It was definitely my favorite game so far in my career and will be a tough one to beat." She came into the season having a state championship as our goal, and everyone did their job to help us accomplish that goal. The junior pitcher, shortstop, was named the Iowa Class 3A All-State Tournament Team Captain. She was named the All-State Tournament Team Captain for Iowa Class 3A. She set tournament records for home runs, 4, RBIs, 16, and tied single-game records for homers, 2, RBIs, 7, and doubles, 2. For the season, she hit 371, 49 for 132, with 30 runs, 15 doubles, 2 triples, 8 home runs, and 54 RBIs. She also went 12-4 with 1 save and a 2.59 ERA in the pitching circle. She struck out 79 and walked 16 over 67 and 2/3 innings. We expected a lot out of Natalie this year, and to see her have the last couple weeks that she did was incredible, Lang said. She stepped into more of a leadership role this season because she wants to see the program continue its success next year. She does a great job of being vocal and has been a lot more outgoing this year. The Eagles lose 6 seniors to graduation. "It's going to be hard to fill their roles, and I know I have to help lead the younger girls," Ruba said. "Playing since my 8th grade season has given me a lot of experience, and that has helped build my confidence. I hope I can help these younger girls build their confidence, too." And if you know of anybody that you'd like to nominate for the Telegraph Herald Athlete of the Week, nominations are accepted through Sunday afternoon at https://athlete.telegraphherald.com/. 3 finalists are then selected on Sunday afternoon, and voting takes place from Monday at 12:01 a.m. through 5 p.m. on Tuesday. And the sponsor of the Telegraph Herald Athlete of the Week is Turpin Dodge Chrysler Jeep Ram. Pritzker signs Illinois bell-to-bell cell phone ban. Elgin, Illinois. Illinois public and charter schools students will be barred from using cell phones during the school day starting in fall 2027 under a law Governor J.B. Pritzker signed Tuesday. The new law requires districts without an existing phone policy to adopt a bell-to-bell ban for elementary and middle school students. High school students may use cell phones during breaks at the discretion of individual districts. Illinois is taking a major step forward in creating classrooms, libraries, and learning environments free from distractions by banning the use of cell phones during the school day, Pritzker said at the bill signing at Northwest Suburban Elgin High School. "We want to make sure that every hour of school time can have the greatest possible positive impact. For elementary school and middle school students, the ban means that with limited exceptions, from the minute the kids get into the schools, they won't use their cell phones and will store them in pouches or another method chosen by the district," said Democratic State Senator Christina Castro of Elgin, a key sponsor. High schools can adopt a full bell-to-bell ban, but the law gives districts flexibility to allow exceptions during breaks. A point of contention in negotiations, according to another bill sponsor, Democratic Republican Michelle Mussman of Schaumburg. The new law mandates phone storage guidelines, but does not specify exactly what those must look like. Pritzker signed the bill while sitting near a hanging board of phone pockets and 4 yonder pouches, a magnetic locking phone storage system that the Tribune previously reported can run from $20 to $25 apiece. More than 30 states already have some kind of limit or ban on, more than 30 states already have some kind of limit or ban on cell phones in schools.
Animal Neglect Charges Filed Against Iowa Puppy Mill Operator by Clark Kaufman, Farmington, Iowa. Van Buren County officials criminally charged a puppy mill operator Wednesday, alleging she committed 34 acts of animal neglect. Juanita Swedland, 35, of Farmington, is charged with 27 counts of simple misdemeanor or animal neglect without death or serious injury, plus 7 serious misdemeanor counts of animal neglect with injury. In an affidavit attached to the criminal complaints, Deputy Sheriff Spencer Ryder alleges Swedland failed to provide adequate food and water to the confined animals on her property, causing the animals unjustified distress and suffering. During a June visit to Swedland's kennels, Ryder alleges officials observed water bowls containing no potable water for animals to drink, food bowls contaminated with feces, kennels with excessive buildup of feces and organic matter, indicating the kennels had not been cleaned for a prolonged period of time, a flea infestation, and a Yorkshire Terrier that was in need of dental care. On June 30, deputies seized 32 dogs, one cat, and one rabbit from Swedland's property. Swedland could not be reached for comment Wednesday, although she told the Iowa Capitol Dispatch on Tuesday that none of her animals were neglected. She has yet to enter a plea in the case, and an initial court appearance is now scheduled for August 20. Last month, the U.S. Department of Agriculture's Animal and Plant Health Inspection Service sued Swedland for allegedly barring federal officials from conducting unannounced inspections of her dog breeding operations. The USDA asked the court to issue an injunction granting the agency access to the property. On July 10th, U.S. District Judge Stephen Locker issued the injunction stating that Swedland's noncompliance with the Federal Animal Welfare Act goes well beyond bureaucratic hand-wringing. The evidence shows that Swedland has housed hundreds of dogs since acquiring her USDA license in 2023. She has consistently failed to provide her animals with adequate facilities, access to water, or access to medical care. It is evident that the animals in Swedland's care suffered needlessly, precisely the type of harm that the Animal Welfare Act sought to prevent. In separate state court proceedings designed to determine the fate of the 34 animals taken from Swedland, District Court Judge Joel D. Yates transferred ownership of the animals to the Paw Animal Shelter in Fort Madison for eventual adoption. In his ruling, Yates said the evidence showed the animals were neglected by not having access to appropriate food, potable water, sanitary conditions, proper ventilation, shelter, and necessary veterinary care. And lastly, today, Wisconsin judge says voters who have returned absentee ballot for primary cannot get new one. Madison, Wisconsin. Wisconsin voters who have already returned their absentee ballots for the state's primary are not allowed to void those and request a new one, a judge ruled Wednesday. The ruling deals a blow to Democrats who filed a lawsuit seeking to give voters a do-over because of a chaotic party primary in the governor's race. The ruling is almost certain to be appealed, with voting already underway in the state's primary for governor. It creates another level of uncertainty in the waning days of a primary season that saw Lieutenant Governor Sarah Rodriguez, who had been seen as a Democratic frontrunner, drop out on July 17. A day later, Milwaukee County Executive David Crowley, who had bowed out on July 8, re-entered the race. Rodriguez's name remains on the ballot, along with former State Economic Development Director Missy Hughes, who dropped out in June. More than 117,000 absentee ballots had been returned by Wednesday. Democrats were concerned that many of those might have been cast for Rodriguez. The attorney for voters who filed the lawsuit with support from the Wisconsin Democratic Party argued in
a Tuesday hearing that state law allows voters who have submitted absentee ballots to change their mind before those ballots are counted on Election Day. Voters across Wisconsin will not be disenfranchised if not allowed to do that. Pardon me. The quote is, voters across Wisconsin will be disenfranchised if not allowed to do that, attorney Eduardo Castro argued before Conway. The bipartisan Wisconsin Election Commission had voted on July 9 to distribute guidance to clerks saying absentee voters cannot change their ballot after it had been returned. The rarely used process is known as ballot spoiling. But Dane County Circuit Judge David Conway on Wednesday ruled that the unambiguous language of the statute does not allow a voter to spoil an absentee ballot after it is returned. He said the guidance issued by the Elections Commission to the roughly 2,000 clerks who run elections at the local level was consistent with the law. The judge declined to issue a temporary restraining order sought by Democrats. And that does it for today's reading of the Dubuque Telegraph Herald for Thursday, July 30th, 2026. I'm your reader, Erin London. You can access a recording of today's reading on our website, iowaradioreading.org, anytime. 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

0: From the Bureau of Economic Geology, this is Earth Date. Shortly after modern humans arrived in Europe, the Neanderthals disappeared, and scientists think we had something to do with it. Neanderthals, or their direct ancestors, migrated out of Africa and into the Middle East and Europe around 250,000 years ago. Soon, they were well adapted to the environment. Large eyes helped them see in the longer nights and darker winters. Stout bodies helped them retain heat and handle large prey, and provided space for the large liver and kidneys needed for a diet heavy in protein. Their brains were as big as ours, but spent processing power on their greater visual and motor abilities. This may not have allowed them to develop higher communication or conceptual thinking to match ours, which may have been their downfall. Modern humans arrived on the scene 45,000 years ago, less physically adapted, but more mentally adaptable. We had cooperative hunting methods superior to the Neanderthals, allowing us to outcompete them for food, and perhaps reducing the large herbivore populations that they depended on. We also had superior tools and weapons. When there were conflicts between the groups, as there have been among tribes throughout history, our superior technology probably allowed us to prevail. But we weren't only fighting. There must have been considerable interbreeding, since we can find 1-3% of the Neanderthal genome in modern man. Which means the Neanderthals never completely disappeared. A little bit of them is alive in us today. I'm Scott Tinker.
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Hello and welcome to the reading of the Cedar Rapids Gazette for today. Today is Thursday, July 30, 2026, and I'm your reader, Kathleen. From the front page of the Gazette today, the headline, Postville Considers Next Steps. This story is by Fern Alling. Although it significantly diminished, the fire at the AgriStar meat and poultry plant in Postville was still burning Wednesday, more than 36 hours after it was reported, around 4 a.m. Tuesday. Firefighters from surrounding communities battled the blaze Tuesday and were called back to the plant at about 1:35 a.m. Wednesday when the fire continued burning inside the building. Allamaquis County Sheriff Clark A. Mellick told the Gazette. Another page went out at about 8:30 a.m. Wednesday, requesting more firefighters, tankers, and crews, Mellick said. The Postville Fire Department responded, joined by departments from throughout the region, including Elgin, Frankville, Elkader, Waukon, Farmersburg, St. Olaf, Claremont, Castalia, and South Central Winnesheek. No injuries have been reported, and all the workers at the kosher meat processing plant have been accounted for, Mellick said. The state fire marshal's office is expected to investigate the origin of the blaze, but Mellick said authorities did not have any information Wednesday morning about where or how the fire started. AgriStar is the largest employer in Postville, a northeast Iowa community of 2,500. Around 600 workers have been impacted by the fire, an Iowa Workforce Development spokesperson told the Gazette. The latest post on the AgriStar Facebook page thanks the first responders who have fought the fire, the company's workers, and Postville residents. We understand there are many questions about what comes next. While we are still gathering information and evaluating our short-term plans, we are committed to sharing verified updates as soon as they become available, the post reads. The strength and compassion shown over the past 24 hours have reminded us just how remarkable this community and our neighboring communities truly are. Those communities already are springing into action to help, trying to figure out what comes next. Crystal Duffy of rural Winnesheek County said she saw the smoke coming from the AgriStar plant at 7:30 a.m. Tuesday on her way to a doctor's appointment. It was pretty clear it was devastating already, said Duffy, who works at the Postville Public Library. It didn't seem like it was going to go out anytime soon, so I started calling people. In roughly 3 hours after she saw the first smoke, Duffy had created and shared a volunteer sign-up form for those eager to lend their neighbors a hand. The idea was to direct people's energy someplace useful. When these kinds of things happen, people want to help, and they want to help now, Duffy said. She also put together a resource spreadsheet so people could clearly see what organizations had been contacted and offer their own assistance without having to go through her. It's pretty overwhelming, Duffy said. Even in a best-case scenario with minimal damage, AgriStar can't just go back to business as usual, Duffy said. Crews will have to do chemical mitigation and cleanup to reopen the building, as well as conduct an investigation into the fire's cause. That puts the hundreds of people employed at the plant in limbo for an unknown period of time. To assist, Iowa Workforce Development sent its Iowa Works Mobile Workforce Center to be stationed in Postville through Friday at the Big Four Fairgrounds, 327 North Maple Street, from 11 a.m. to 3 p.m. Staff with the unit will support affected AgriStar employees by helping them with unemployment insurance benefits, offering free Wi-Fi, and making referrals to other services that can help employees with their individual needs. It's situations like these that reflect the very reason why the Mobile Workforce Center was brought into service, the Iowa Workforce Development spokesperson wrote in an emailed statement. The mobile center allows our agencies to stand up workforce services quickly
be present in any community, and provide fast answers to the most immediate questions. Duffy said three immediate concerns come to mind in the fire's aftermath: food, rental assistance, and things like clothes and school supplies for kids. We're a pretty impoverished community, Duffy said. There's a lot of people who are a paycheck away from being homeless, and rent is probably coming due soon for a lot of people. In addition to local volunteers mobilizing local food pantries and existing support networks, Duffy said the Community Foundation of Greater Dubuque has created a fund for Postville that people can donate to. Courtney Shaw, the owner of Monona Nutrition Cafe Lit House, created a new protein drink in honor of Postville and announced on Facebook that a portion of all sales through Sunday would go toward relief efforts in Postville. Though Shaw doesn't live in Postville herself, she said the city embraced her business when it started making deliveries there in early May. We're a small rural area, and community is like your family, Shaw said. That's all you've got at the end of the day. And so we have to be there to lean on each other, so to help each other where we can. Shaw said she was somewhat concerned about how the fire will affect her business, but is hoping we can make an even bigger impact, because that's what we're here to do. Tuesday's fire isn't the first challenge the Postville community has faced in the last 20 years. In 2008, the city was the site of what was then the nation's largest immigration, in which 389 undocumented workers, a fifth of the city's population at the time, were detained at agriprocessors, the plant's name under previous ownership. In more recent years, a 2021 explosion injured two workers, and another section of the plant caught fire in May of 2026. Postville Mayor Dennis Koenig said the community bounced back after those challenges, but that each required a different response, as will the AgriStar fire. It will take time to understand what exactly needs to be done, he said. I think that's human nature. You want to see things happen right now, Koenig said. This is a take one day at a time type thing. Tom Barton contributed to this report. Also on the front page, UI's Wilson, only Regent president to get a raise. This story by Vanessa Miller. After the Board of Regents spent hours Wednesday morning conducting performance evaluations of its three university presidents, University of Iowa President Barbara Wilson was the only one to get a contract extension and pay raise, bringing her annual salary to $875,000 effective July 1. With unanimous approval, the board also established a new deferred compensation plan for Wilson's two-year extension, beginning July 1, 2028, and terminating June 30, 2030, with annual contributions of $555,880. That means if she stays on through 2030, Wilson's payout from that plan will be $1.1 million. We want to say we really feel like, President Wilson, that you hit all your benchmarks and you're just knocking it out of the park with so many big constituencies, with the health care, with the students, with the faculty, with athletics, just doing a great job, Board President Robert Kramer said. So we appreciate what you're doing and what all the presidents are doing. We feel like we have three great universities with a lot of great leadership. After performance evaluations last summer, Regents approved pay raises for all three presidents, increasing former ISU President Wendy Winterstein's base pay 3.5% to $735,000, University of Northern Iowa President Mark Nook's salary 3.2% to $410,000, and UI President Wilson's base salary 9% to $825,000. After Winterstein's retirement earlier this year, the board in November hired former North Dakota State University President David Cook as her successor,
setting his base pay at $700,000, plus a five-year deferred compensation plan with annual $100,000 contributions. The non-action from the board Wednesday on compensation for Cook and Nook keeps salaries intact. Wilson's raise followed a budget presentation Wednesday, during which she projected a fifth straight fall of 5,000-plus new freshmen, along with record applications, a 91% first-year retention rate, a 76% six-year graduation rate, $70.3 million in philanthropic support for faculty and scholarships, and $7.8 million in resource reallocation. That is, despite an enrollment cliff threatening much of the country. Although Wilson's raise keeps her as the highest paid college or university president in Iowa, her base pay remains lower than most of her Big Ten peers, like Kent Siverud, who makes a base salary of $2 million as president of University of Michigan, Kevin Guskiewicz, who makes the same at Michigan State, and Penn State president Neely Bundapudi, who has a base pay of $1.4 million. This story by Grace King on the front page, accuracy of Iowa City School financial reports called questionable. The interim chief financial officer for the Iowa City School District, after spending 6 months helping the district improve its financial practices, told the school board this week she found no fraud or fraudulent activities in her review of the district's books. Kim Michael Lee, in her final report to the board Tuesday, presented what she called a roadmap to advance the district forward and not allow these and any other shortcomings of the financial system to occur going forward. During the time that I was in the district, I did not see any fraud or any steps that were taken to cover up, Michael Lee wrote in her 10-page report. Michael Lee's report also details challenges the Iowa City District's financial processes faced, including a lack of leadership in the business office, incomplete audits, and years of unreconciled accounts. Under Michael Lee's leadership, the district has improved its practices, but more work is needed. I believe the new auditor's review and audit of the fiscal year 2024 financial statements and their ongoing audit for fiscal year 2025 have instilled confidence that even though there were many inconsistencies and unreconciled statements, we did not find any fraudulent activities, she stated. Ongoing problems in the district's finances surfaced at a school board meeting in January when the school board retroactively approved a $10 million interfund loan made in August 2025 to pay staff salaries. It was the beginning of uncovering financial concerns that included a lack of internal controls, funds being deposited into incorrect accounts, payroll costs that have increased 9% over the last year, much higher than anticipated, and cash flow issues that resulted in temporary funding needs and multiple interfund loans. Michael Lee was brought into the district at the end of February. She replaced the district's previous CFO, Adam Kurth, who left in November 2025. He was the director of technology before being hired as its CFO in 2023. Pat Moore, the longtime CFO in the Solon Community School District, was hired as next permanent CFO in May. The Iowa City School Board in March cut $7.5 million in spending for the 2026-27 school year. This included reducing 23 teaching positions through attrition, reassigning district office staff to school-based roles, pausing curriculum purchases, reducing software expenses, eliminating consulting contracts, and reducing transportation for student events. More cuts are expected this coming school year. In her report, Michael Lee said financial statements dating back to fiscal year 2023, which began July 1, 2022, were put together manually and with incomplete and inaccurate data.
This became an issue as senior management and the board did not have accurate information to base decisions on, and therefore good governance couldn't be done in incomplete and inaccurate financial statements and the lack of timely audits, Michael Lee said. She also stated the accuracy is questionable of the certified annual reports the district submitted to the state. So many corrections and forced entries have been made that it is hard to follow. It is recommended that all forced entries be revised to determine what needs to be done for the report to balance. Forcing reports to balance and leaving no paper trail or explanation is not appropriate nor correct to make critical reports reconcile and then submit. This forcing to balance has been a practice of the district going back several years, Michael Lee said. School board member Jane Finch questioned Michael Lee Tuesday, asking her why forced entries do not constitute fraud. Michael Lee said she looked up the definition of fraud, which is, quote, an intentional act of deception for financial or personal gain, end quote. There was no deception and no fraudulent act of personal gain, monetary or not, behind the certified annual reports, she said. It was inconsistencies and the unperformed reconciliations that led to forcing of the certified annual report. If the intent is to keep one's job when your books aren't balancing, there's a question there, but that's for lawyers to decide, school board member Mitch Lingo said. The Iowa City School Board questioned Michael Lee in March whether they needed to hire a forensic auditor, that is, a financial specialist who collects and analyzes financial data for criminal investigations. Michael Lee said she wasn't sure the district could afford it. I do have a forensic certification in my background. I'm not doing a forensic audit, to clarify. However, I am looking at it in that same fashion while we're going through these items and questioning a lot of things because I want to make sure I have answers. So you have answers. Anything that I see, we can correct immediately, Michael Lee told the school board March 10. Her report details years of insufficient record keeping resulting in challenges in processing payroll in a timely manner, millions in interfund loans, the district's revoked bond rating and tax penalties. With proper training and processing, the problems should not continue into the future, she stated. Business office leadership needs to have the appropriate skill set to direct and perform the financial duties, leadership, and responsibilities necessary for the finance of the district, Michael Lee said. Michael Lee said more, the district's new CFO needs to review all financial staff members and obtain their job duties to determine if staffers are able to and are completing the job duties for the position they hold. There have been clear work products that have been incorrect, audits not completed, and filings not made, and if made, they were incorrect. There needs to be strong leadership and competency in the department. The department needs to be mentored and trained to properly do their jobs. Finance staff should have had evaluations. I didn't see that anyone received an evaluation going back to fiscal year 2023. Evaluations are a useful tool to make assessments and provide feedback to the staff for their education. Staff also need to have goals and training assigned to their jobs and use this as an opportunity for evaluation, she said. The district's 2023 audit was completed in September 2025, 2 years after the end of that fiscal year. The fiscal 2024 audit, which was due March 30, 2025, was presented to the school board last month. District officials hope the fiscal year 2025 audit, which was due March 30, 2026, will be completed by November 2026. The fiscal 2026 audit is expected to be completed on schedule in March of 2027. Because of the late audits, the district's bond rating was withdrawn in October 2024, which will make it challenging for the district to secure a loan until the bond rating is reinstated. Bank statements reconciliations were 3 years behind, which led to financial issues
and the inability to start the audit, Michael Lee said. Establishing and maintaining effective internal controls over cash transactions of the districts includes reconciliation of bank account balances and cash and investment accounts on a timely basis. During fiscal year 2024 alone, that's July 1, 2023 to June 30, 2024, the district had $38 million in interfund loans. This was not a fund balance issue, but a record-keeping one, Michael Lee said. The district had sufficient funds, but inefficient record-keeping led to a higher-than-usual amount of interfund receivables, she said. The district incurred $525,110 in tax penalties between September 2023 and June 2025 for filing federal payroll and excise taxes significantly late. Michael Lee said there is a need for more skills, training, and systems to perform these activities. The new policy is for quarterly reports to be completed and submitted within 15 days after the quarter ends, and all payroll tax statements and payments are to be remitted, reported, and paid on the same day of payroll, Michael Lee said. Effective March 2026, the tax quarterly filing was completed by April 10, 2026, which was on time and balanced out, she said. And also on the front page, below the fold, Mount Mercy and St. Ambrose merger moving forward. Close to 2 years after announcing plans for their strategic combination, two Iowa Catholic universities say they're still waiting for final approvals from the U.S. Department of Education and its accrediting body, delaying a full merger and affecting the institution's financial picture. St. Ambrose University in Davenport and Mount Mercy University in Cedar Rapids have nearly completed the process that will turn Mount Mercy from its own institution into a college of St. Ambrose, but maintaining its own campus and extracurricular activities. It has been just over 1 year since St. Ambrose was named as Mount Mercy's corporate owner. Amy Novak, president of St. Ambrose University, said that the institutions received a provisional program participation agreement from the Department of Education in the spring. The delay in final approval meant the universities can't realize all the savings they had anticipated in contractual areas, Novak said. Mount Mercy Vice President for Business and Finance, Brittany Bermall, said one major thing the lack of final approval has impacted is the ability of Mount Mercy and St. Ambrose to bring student data together, meaning financial aid and other information is still being processed and dispersed separately. That might be one of the biggest lifts that we have to complete here in the fall. And of course, there's just never a good time to do that, right? So our goal is to hopefully complete that in a way that our students see as minimal disruption as absolutely possible. But that's definitely something that kind of stays in the back of my head as we kind of wait for that final approval. While the wait continues for those last okays, university staff and faculty have worked together to examine both universities' curricular programming and internal operations and identify the policies and processes that would work best for all. For now, Olson said he still serves as president of Mount Mercy University, but once the two institutions become one, he will transition to the role of campus president, reporting to Novak and involving himself in governing and advisory board meetings. He said he'll be sticking around for several years in this position. While both institutions are now governed by the St. Ambrose University Board of Trustees, Olson said a campus board has been formed to advise and advocate for the university's mission, values, and connections with the Cedar Rapids community. The 20-person board is off to a good start, Olson said, populated by local businesses and community leaders, Sisters of Mercy and Mount Mercy alumni. He added, the board's creation sends a clear message that Mount Mercy isn't going anywhere
and remains committed to its communities. I think that thoughtful structure, number one, makes clear there is one governing board for the overall university, and at the same time takes seriously, in a formal way, the needs and status and visibility of Mount Mercy, Olson said. And what we're committed to there, among other things, is seeing that we do not lose control, lose our strong connections, in the Cedar Rapids and corridor communities. Another process already complete is the combination of faculty governance structures at St. Ambrose and Mount Mercy to one joint faculty senate, Olson said. The staff liaison group at Mount Mercy and staff assembly at St. Ambrose are working to create a common structure across the two campuses, but that work is not done. We are functioning in many respects as a single institution while still running the separate entities, Novak said. Bermal said every day brings changes in the process of bringing two university operations systems together, but despite a little change fatigue, staff are taking the days one at a time with the bright future ahead in mind. Each university has its own policies in place for things like travel, phone plans, purchasing, and more, and staff are employing Novak's phrase of 1 + 1 = 3 to see what can be picked and chosen to make collective policies better than they were. How the business sides of St. Ambrose and Mount Mercy will work together once the combination is complete is still unclear, Bermal said, but her goal is to create bench strengths across different areas and provide both groups with the benefits and flexibility that comes with having more people to lean on. Developing new educational standards and curriculum for Mount Mercy and St. Ambrose to share was one of the first obstacles officials and faculties at the institutions started working on after the merger was announced in 2024, said St. Ambrose Associate Dean of Core Curriculum, Mission, and Vocation, Ella Johnson. Both universities were in different parts of the curriculum review and updating process when the merger work began, she and Mount Mercy chemistry professor Christopher Kusiman said, and St. Ambrose faculty had revised their program mission and identified question-based curriculum as the best path. Even in the very beginning of the integration, before it was announced, I think the presidents and boards really worked to make sure that this integration was going to be, in general, based on shared values and shared vision for what an education of the whole person should be. And so I think that that leads very well into the integration work that we have for curriculum, Kusiman said. Each course in the new core curriculum was designed from scratch by groups of faculty at both universities, Johnson said, and students will need to take one course each in 12 interdisciplinary areas, which are connected to 6 essential skills, including intercultural competence, inquiry and analysis, and evidence-based reasoning. Some courses piloted the new curriculum last year ahead of full introduction this fall, with the faculty members saying they saw positive results. Assessment data showed better engagement with the contemporary questions introduced through the curriculum, Kusiman said, and they hope to see that continue and for students to reap the benefits in their post-college life. Students are able to choose whether they want to continue their education with the old or new curriculum, Johnson said, and there are crosswalks between the two. We did a lot of work to ensure that students could have a choice between either staying in the old or the new. We didn't want any added obstacles to their degree process and progress, Johnson said. When Mount Mercy and St. Ambrose were ready to announce their strategic combination, St. Ambrose graduate student Jack Day said he was one of the first to know, since he was serving as student body vice president at the time, president-elect. At the time, he was excited about what it could mean for collaboration, and so far, he's been able to work with Mount Mercy students through student government, Dance Marathon, and student ministry. Day said he's been able to better connect with his faith through his meetings with students at Mount Mercy
and them sharing their Catholic beliefs. And he's also been able to tell prospective students and their families about the doors this combination will open for them through his job in the admissions office giving tours. We have expanded opportunities for our students to interact with students at the other campus, to take courses through the other university, to be engaged in another community outside of the one that their home school is in, if you will. So I think it's very exciting, Day said. It should be exciting for prospective students. Optimistic was the word Olson used to describe his feelings as the university came closer to the fall semester. Despite concerns of federal actions impacting things like loan availability for graduate students, he's optimistic about enrollment in both campuses, as well as about faculty and staff conversations between colleges and the quality of incoming students. Novak said philanthropy has been strong on both campuses, and she's hopeful that once the two institutions are fully combined, the program offerings can be expanded. Peyton Donahue, a junior at Mount Mercy studying nursing, said the merger opens up many new doors for students and faculty, though the announcement those years ago surprised him at first. It began to make sense, though, as he spoke to higher-ups at Mount Mercy and learned more about what St. Ambrose's acquisition would mean for the institutions. Other students were uncertain about the merger, a feeling Donahue said has dissipated some, as fears of the

relations and other efforts, saying the merger will open up a new community as a whole between campuses. I'm just thankful for both universities, including the students in the process, you know, keeping us informed as much as they can, as things are constantly changing. They're doing a really great job at that, Donahue said. I commend both the presidents and the Board of Trustees and the staff and faculty for making this happen. This is definitely a tough process, you know, and there's a lot of moving factors in this. You're listening to the reading of the Cedar Rapids Gazette today on IRIS, the Iowa Radio Reading Information Service for the Blind. Turning now to the obituary page, just two short notices today, and these are both from Waukon. Francis, known as Franny L. Byrnes, that's B-Y-R-N-E-S, age 91, died July 27. Martin Graw Funeral Home is in charge. And also Rose E. Valley, age 89, died July 27. And again, Martin Graw Funeral Home is in charge of those arrangements. And turning to the sports page, no high school sports to report today, but we do have a Colonels story. This Midwest League baseball story is by Jeff Johnson. Brandhorst enjoying first season as Colonels GM. It was a beautiful day weather-wise at Veterans Memorial Stadium, emphasis on the word day. Wednesdays at home for the Cedar Rapids Colonels have been all about noon starts every Wednesday this Midwest League season. It has been successful. More people have gone to games than ordinarily would on a Wednesday night. That included 2,589 here as the Colonels lost to Peoria 10-6. Wednesdays are an easy sell for us in the sense that you're able to get a lot more, like the retirement homes, assisted living homes, that niche of people that can come out, said Colonels General Manager Sean Brandhorst. When school's in session there in April and May, you can get those kids to come out. I think we're looking at trying to maybe really hammer like an education day next year where we can try to get 3,000 to 4,000 kids out here. But I look at Wednesdays have been a great day and we can build off that. This is the first season as GM for Brandhorst. The 35-year-old Central City native was assistant general manager last season under Scott Wilson and moved up a seat, so to speak, when Wilson left this past offseason after 19 years with the club, 14 as general manager. He took a job as executive director of Nubo City Market. Brandhorst said he didn't necessarily attend a bunch of games growing up in northern Linn County, but he has come to truly appreciate the organization and its long history. He and first-year CEO Steve Bryce, who replaced the retired Doug Nelson, now lead the club, which is owned by a group of local citizens and run as a nonprofit. I think it has been what I'd say is an expected season, what we were kind of anticipating, Brandhorst said. A lot of just change throughout. That's what I kind of said to our front office back in October. It's kind of a new era of Cedar Rapids Colonels baseball. From the front office side, you can't replace the wealth of knowledge that my predecessor, what Scott and Doug did, both have been here for 20 years. That's a wealth of knowledge and things. Brandhorst said some of those new ideas is consistency with game times. Noon every Wednesday, 1 p.m. every Sunday, and 6:35 every night game. It's also bringing in people like Thomas Ian Nicholas from the baseball movie Rookie of the Year for appearances. Hot dog eating legend Joey Chestnut is coming in mid-August to show off his competitive speed eating prowess. It was important to bring in new things that our Cedar Rapids fans have never seen before, he said. You know, I don't like the idea of, oh, we've always done that. That's not the answer. Not the answer I like to hear, because I think, yes, there are things that work really well, but how can we revamp them and make them even better for the fan experience? No public attendance figures were available, but Brandhorst said the Colonels are on the same pace overall as last season. He'd like to expand Colonels territory
especially

down to Iowa City, which always has been a tough draw for the club. It'd be fun to get those people to come over here. And again, we are talking about 25 minutes away, Brandhorst said. It's not that far. And I go off of what it was that Sunday last year when Iowa was playing Oregon. There were 3,500 down there at Duane Banks Field, and we had 3,700 here. So that tells you there were 7,200 people that were wanting baseball on that Sunday afternoon. How do we get that consistently here? The Colonels, 38 and 58 overall, built a 4-1 lead in this game, but gave up 5 home runs over the final 4 innings. The teams play again on Thursday night. And this local auto racing story is by Ryan Plagenkuhl, Hawkeye Downs, to honor 2026 Wall of Fame class. 5 individuals will be inducted into Hawkeye Downs Speedway's Wall of Fame on Friday. Morris, known as Beetle Bailey, Kyle Ely, Bob Hodges, Gus Hughes, and Frank Richard Scorsi will be honored during race intermission. Bailey, given the name Beetle during his time working at the Gazette, was a renowned motorsports photographer and historian. He is recognized as one of the best racetrack photographers in the nation. He was inducted into the Knoxville Raceway Hall of Fame in 1993, the Sprint Car National Hall of Fame in 2008, and the Iowa Racing Hall of Fame in 2021. Bailey died in 1994. Accepting on his behalf will be the 2003 Hawkeye Downs Wall of Fame inductee, Kurt Hansen. Kyle Ely was an editor at Hawkeye Racing News from 2005 to 2009, contributing numerous articles to the weekly publication. He spent countless hours researching and preserving the history of Hawkeye Downs. Ely served on the selection committee of the Hawkeye Downs Wall of Fame from 2006 to 2012. He continues to research and publish racing history on his Midwest Racing Archives website, which launched in 2009. Today, he serves on the National Dirt Late Model Hall of Famers Voting Committee and contributes to the National Sprint Car Hall of Fame. Bob Hodges, as a driver, competed at Hawkeye Downs from 1986 to 1994, racing in the Pro Stock, Bomber, and Sportsman divisions, as well as participating in demolition derbies. He won consecutive Pro Stock Track Championships in 1991 and 1992. Hodges also worked as a track official. He was a corner spotter, sold racing fuel, and served as an assistant race director at Hawkeye Downs. In 1992, Hodges and his wife Sandy were married at the track in a pre-race ceremony. Gus Hughes came from a racing family that included his father, brothers, and sister. His racing career spanned 40 years. Hughes won 13 track titles, 6 Yankee Dirt Track Classics, and was a 5-time NASCAR Modified Super Nationals champion. His most featured victories came at Hawkeye Downs, where he won 39. Frank Richard Scorsi's racing career began in California in 1950 for professional reasons. Frank Scorsi entered and drove under the name Frank Richard when he moved to Cedar Rapids. Scorsi raced jalopies at Seymour Acres and Hawkeye Downs. He was a pioneer in the IMCA stock car series during the 50s and early 60s. Scorsi died in 1971, and accepting on his behalf will be his daughter, Jackie Simmons. And racing is scheduled to begin at 7.05 p.m. on Friday. Induction presentations will be held on the start-finish line during race intermission. And that article includes photos of those folks who will be receiving those honors. Turning now to the things to do column. In the health and fitness category, meet in the market yard for free guided walks, runs, bike rides, fitness classes, and yoga classes. All fitness levels are welcome. No pre-registration is required. That's tonight at the Nubo City Market from 5:30 to 7:15 p.m., and that's free. In the music category,
weekend rehearsal, Katie and the Honky Tonks. It's the final weekend rehearsal of the season, and this week it's Katie and the Honky Tonks, who are a Waterloo band, owing their sound to the 1960s Nashville. That takes place at Green Square from 5 to 8 p.m. The cost is free. Donations would benefit Horizons of East Central Iowa. Turning now to the Iowa Today page, this story by Grace Nyland, Cedar Rapids Council advances three housing projects. Three new housing developments are moving forward in Cedar Rapids, including a 43-unit multifamily development on the northwest side. The Cedar Rapids City Council discussed all three projects at its Tuesday meeting, where members also discussed the financial incentives earmarked for two of the larger developments. The largest of the projects discussed Tuesday was a 43-unit proposal from the Parkline LLC, an entity of developer Tyler Oswood. According to city documents, Oswood is looking to invest $7.85 million into a presently city-owned site along Ellis Boulevard and 6th Street Northwest between I and J Avenues. The project includes a variety of housing styles, including 36 apartments spread across four multifamily buildings, along with one fourplex and one triplex for a combined total of 43 new units on the northwest side. All but the triplex will contain units income limited to tenants making 80% or less of the area's average median income. The first phase of construction is set to begin in late 2026, with overall completion expected in 2030. Given the project's emphasis on affordable housing, the city will sell the land to the developer for $1. In this area of the community that was so devastated in the 2008 flood, this is the kind of development that I was hoping would come back to the neighborhood, City Council Member Ann Poe said. I like the uniqueness of these units, and I like the feel that they are almost like individual homes. The city will further offer a 15-year, 100% rebate of the increased property taxes generated by the project. Based on estimated post-development value, the project is expected to generate $1.5 million in property taxes over that period, of which $1.3 million would be rebated back to the company. On a nearby site, Matthew 25 is pursuing a four-unit housing project at the corner of J Avenue and 8th Street Northwest. City Council members on Tuesday preliminarily approved the necessary rezoning of the project, which will add two duplexes to the site. The duplexes will face 8th Street with detached garages in the rear. The project will complement another housing development from Matthew 25 on an adjacent plot where the nonprofit previously constructed a single-family home and two smaller accessory dwelling units. And also discussed Tuesday was the proposed redevelopment of a downtown building at 219 2nd Street Southeast, where developer Steve Merson intends to invest $4.1 million to redevelop the top three floors into 21 market-rate rentals. The bottom two floors of the building will remain unchanged, with existing commercial tenants continuing operations as usual. Cobble Hill and Stack Wellness Cafe and some other businesses will remain, Cedar Rapids Business Attraction Project Manager Scott Mather said. It's just the upper three floors that will see changes. Emerson is pursuing several similar projects in another downtown location, including the former principal building and the old Guarantee Bank building. All three projects have been driven by a decreased demand for downtown office space. Council members on Tuesday approved financial incentives for the project at 219 2nd Street Southeast in the form of a 10-year, 100% rebate on the increased property taxes generated by the project. That will lead to the rebate of roughly $250,000 of the $300,000 in new property taxes generated
during that time. Also in Iowa Today News, a Cedar Rapids woman was killed in a head-on crash. That happened Monday, north of Dyersville, according to the Iowa State Patrol. About 10 a.m., Margaret Bakkenstedt, age 81, of Cedar Rapids, was driving northbound in a Ford Escape SUV on Highway 52 near Double J Lane. She crossed the center line and collided with a southbound Ford F-250 pickup truck driven by Bob Blake, 51, of Decorah, according to the crash report. Bakkenstedt was pronounced dead at the scene. Blake and two passengers were taken to Mercy One Dyersville Medical Center for minor injuries, according to the report. The State Patrol received assistance from the Dyersville Police Department, Dubuque County Sheriff's Office, Dyersville Fire Department, New Vienna Fire Department, the Bi-County Ambulance, the Iowa Department of Transportation, Dubuque County Medical Examiner, Hoffman, Schneider, and Kitchen Funeral Home and Crematory, and the Tegeler Body and Frame Wrecker and Crane. And three have been injured in a semi-truck pickup crash. This is in Fayette County. Three people were injured Monday after a pickup with a trailer ran a stop sign and collided with a semi-truck near Olwine, according to the Fayette County Sheriff's Office. At about 1:13 p.m., the driver and a passenger in a Dodge Ram 5500 traveling northbound on W Avenue failed to stop at the stop sign for Highway 3. The pickup and the trailer were struck by a semi-truck traveling westbound on Highway 3, according to the news release. After that preliminary collision, the vehicle struck a Chevy Impala that was stopped in the southbound lane of W Avenue at the stop sign. The driver and passenger in the pickup, along with the semi-truck driver, were taken to Community Memorial Hospital in Sumner. A truck driver waiting to turn north at the intersection captured the incident on video with the dash cam, which was posted on the Fayette County Sheriff's Office Facebook page. The sheriff's office said the crash remains under investigation. And in Iowa news, a Marion man accused of intoxication in an injury crash, this by Trish Mahaffey. A Marion man who was found unresponsive in his vehicle June 24 after running a red light on Ellis Boulevard Northwest and crashing into another vehicle was charged Wednesday for being intoxicated and unintentionally causing a serious injury to a passenger. Edmund M. Wright, age 33, was charged with serious injury by motor vehicle, OWI, a Class D felony, and operating while under the influence, first offense, a serious misdemeanor. A judge during the initial appearance on Wednesday ordered a $10,000 bond for Wright. A trial date will be set after he is arraigned. Police found Wright unresponsive behind the wheel of his vehicle when they arrived at the crash, according to the criminal complaint. During an investigation, which included interviewing other drivers involved, they learned that Wright ran a red light at Ellis Road and Edgewood Road Northwest, crashing into an SUV, which injured a passenger, Amber Sherman. Sherman has a medical condition and she suffered a critical life-threatening emergency as the result of the crash, the complaint stated. According to a search warrant affidavit, Wright struck another vehicle after crashing into the SUV, and then Wright's vehicle continued to travel a significant distance until it left the roadway, striking a fire hydrant and shearing it off below ground level. Firefighters and police extricated Wright from his vehicle, the affidavit stated. Police found five whiskey shooters inside Wright's vehicle, one inside the driver's door, one on the driver's seat, and three on the floorboard. All the bottles were empty, according to the affidavit. Police said Wright failed a field sobriety test and a blood test taken at least 4 hours after police responded to the crash, and that showed his blood alcohol content was 0.220, nearly three times over the legal driving limit of 0.08. Turning to the Today in History page, today is Thursday, July 30, 2026.
the 211th day of the year, there are 154 days left. The earliest noted comment here, today in history, in 1619, the first representative assembly in colonial America convened in Jamestown in the Virginia colonies. In the last entry, on this date in 2020, NASA launched its Perseverance rover and Ingenuity helicopter to Mars aboard an Atlas V rocket. The helicopter's initial flight on Mars was April 2021. And finishing up with a brief look at the weather for today, Cedar Rapids looking for a high of 84, Iowa City 85. Tonight we're looking for mainly cloudy skies, humid and heavy rain with a thunderstorm possible tomorrow, windy and thunderstorms in the area for Saturday, partly cloudy on Sunday and Monday. Our average high for today in the area is 83 degrees. The average low is 62. We set a record high of 104 degrees in 1913 and a record low of 44 degrees in 1925. That does it for the reading of the Cedar Rapids Gazette for today, Thursday, July 30, 2026. I've been your reader, Kathleen. You can obtain a copy of today's reading anytime at iowaradioreading.org. Thanks for listening. Have a great, safe day.

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Good day. Welcome to the reading of the Sioux City Journal. It is July 30th, 2026. I'm your reader, Marcy Hahn, and Nick Heitrichs reports that the 4-H numbers rise to near the top in Iowa and Woodbury counties. Enrollment grows to 433 ahead of the fair. From Mobile, as the Woodbury County Fair nears, 4-H club members spend hours completing improvement projects and other tasks to help get the fairgrounds in Mobile ready for the annual event. I think people want to be here, be involved, said Dee McKenna, leader of the Bronson Rustlers 4-H Club, which provided several helping hands at a recent work night at the fairgrounds. If recent 4-H enrollment trends continue, they might have more help in the coming years. Woodbury County's 4-H enrollment increased to 433 members this year. That's the second highest enrollment of the 99 counties, just behind Washington County's 444. A majority of those 4-H kids will be showing their project at this year's fair. The fair runs August 5th through the 9th. For 4-H kids, the fair is the culmination of the season, finishing their projects, showing them to a judge, and earning ribbons. Gives kids the chance to showcase what they've learned all year long, said Carrie King, director of Iowa State University Extension and Outreach in Woodbury County. It oversees the 4-H program. After seeing 4-H numbers dip after COVID, Woodbury County's enrollment is on the rise again, part of a national goal to double enrollment by 2030. Woodbury County has seen a modest increase in 4-H members. There are members grades 4 through 12, 119 more kids in kindergarten through third grade taking part in Clover Kids, and more are on the way. Excuse me. Those growing numbers are partly due to an effort to reach children at a younger age to pique their interest in 4-H. ISU Extension created after-school programs at Lawton Bronson and Woodbury Central Elementary this year, combined added more than 60 Clover kids, some of whom will be exhibiting at this year's fair. The after-school clubs offer programs in food and cooking, visual arts, give younger students a taste of what 4-H is about. I can tell they're interested in the program and what 4-H has to offer, said Kaylee Henriksen, ISU Extension K-12 Youth Outreach Coordinator. Local 4-H leaders are also trying to tap into the larger urban population in Sioux City and dispel the idea that 4-H is only for farm kids. The Sunday Funday 4-H Club consists of so-called city kids. We want people to know we have a diverse curriculum. We're breaking the boundaries of parents' understanding 4-H is not a traditional club. We have things that interest all youth. Extension youth coordinators put on programs in robotics in elementary schools and partner with other programs such as Beyond the Bell, Boys and Girls Home, to provide that programming. 1- and 2-day summer camps are open to all children, not just 4-H members, and they cover topics such as cooking skills, bees and honey, dinosaurs, fashion, babysitting basics, science, technology, engineering, and math, or better known as STEM, and gardening. As she wraps up these learning experiences, Extension Youth Outreach Coordinator Christine Craig said she'll give a plug for 4-H, but urges kids to go to the fair to not only see the animals, but to visit the 4-H static exhibit building and see all the non-agricultural 4-H products. You don't have to live on a farm and have animals, Craig said. According to the extension, approximately 1,350 separate 4-H exhibits will be judged at this year's fair. Through its wide variety of projects and the network of dozens of volunteers, 4-H gives every member a chance to find or advance a talent or an interest. We're creating a spark in an interest area that could lead to a career, King said. King and Craig said it's fun to see 4-H members' faces light up with pride when receiving a ribbon for their hard work. Just as neat to see one conquer their nervousness while presenting a project to a judge. Those kinds of growth and leadership skills are side benefits to 4-H. They're not contained in any project book. With all the focus will be on the fair next week, that's not the extent of 4-H's reach. Fair is a big part of the picture, but it's not the whole picture, she said. We want them learning and doing fun things all year round in their club meetings. In Woodbury County, more and more kids appear to be doing just that. And that's the bright side where good news lives. And if you want to go to the fair, it is again August 5th through the 9th over in Mobile. Ticket and schedule information can be found at woodburycountyfair.com.
Reddit.com. And over in South Dakota, Larry Roden has won the Republican Party nomination for governor in a runoff election. He received 70.8% of the vote, and he will face Democratic nominee Dan Ahlers. He's a former state legislator in the general election. And the last time South Dakota elected a Democrat was 52 years ago in 1974. And in more political news back in Iowa, two Libertarian candidates, Nicholas Gluba and Julia Cutler, will not be on the Iowa ballot for governor this fall. They failed to file their affidavit of candidacy, in turn disqualified them. On to page two, and from Spirit Lake, Iowa, a New Jersey woman was sentenced Monday to probation for withdrawing more than $8,000 from a Milford, Iowa woman's bank account. Fannie Singer, 65, of Paterson, New Jersey, pleaded guilty in Dickinson County District Court to second-degree theft and identity theft. District Judge Adam Miller suspended a 10-year prison sentence and placed Singer on 5 years probation. Restitution has yet to be determined. Charges of second-degree theft against an older individual, forgery, and ongoing criminal conduct were dismissed as part of a plea agreement. Singer entered the United Community Bank in Okoboji on May 23rd of 25, presented a fraudulent U.S. passport ID card in the account holder's name to the bank, and obtained $8,200 from the account. Singer later was at the State Bank in Terrell, Iowa, presenting a separate fraudulent ID card, attempting to withdraw $9,600, but was denied. Investigation determined Singer was acting in part with a New York-based criminal enterprise conducting similar schemes at banks across the U.S. Page three was just a continuation of front page stories, and so on to page four, where Plymouth County Fair has named its 2026 royalty. Carter Moffat and Isabel Pfluger were chosen as the king and queen for the 26th Plymouth County Fair. Pfluger, representing the Lamar's FFA chapter, the daughter of Kelly and Julie Pfluger of Craig. Moffat, representing Akron Westfield, son of Brett and Rebecca Moffat of Ireton. The two fair princesses for the fair are Gracie Schroeder of Lamar's and Kaylee Minan of Akron. Schroeder, who was also named Miss Congeniality, represented the Union Vikings 4-H Club. Minan represented Akron Westfield FFA chapter. Plymouth County Fair began in 1941, runs through Sunday, August 2nd. I don't think that's meant to mean that it's been an ongoing event since 1941. I just know that it goes through this Sunday. And staying in the area, but going up to Lamar's for another event, the Lamar's Chamber of Commerce, in partnership with Wise Eye Brewing Company, will host Let There Be Light. It will be the city's first ever beer festival dedicated to crushable, flavorful beers and ciders, all with an alcohol by volume ABV of less than 6%. I don't know. The event taking place from noon to 3:30 on August 22nd at the Olson Cultural Events Center at 38 First Street Northeast will bring together more than 25 breweries and cideries from across Iowa, and attendees will enjoy a broad selection of easy drinking styles, including lagers, pilsners, sours, IPAs, stouts, and ciders. The festival's unique focus is on lower alcohol beers that don't compromise on flavor, character, or craft. Food trucks will serve throughout the festival, and an after-party will be held at Wise Eye Brewing. That's at 15 2nd Street Northeast. Proceeds from the fundraiser will benefit the Mars Rotary Club and the Iowa Brewers Guild. So once again, that's on August 22nd, noon to 3:30, if you'd like to try one of those tipples. And an ongoing report of a story from a while back from Rock Rapids, one of the two men charged with vandalizing the Lyon County Courthouse pleaded guilty Monday. Brandon Highpipe, 40, of Rapid City, South Dakota, entered his plea in Lyon County District Court to charges of first-degree criminal mischief and two counts of third-degree burglary, one of which was amended from conspiracy to commit a non-forcible felony. Highpipe also faced charges of reckless use of fire, willful disturbance, and a second count of conspiracy to commit a non-forcible felony.
Sentencing is set for September 8th. High Pipe and Luciano Sanchez, 19, of Denver, are charged with breaking into the courthouse December 16th, causing more than $10,000 in damage, including writing on the walls, breaking glass, overturning Christmas trees, and items being thrown around. Two are also charged with lighting a U.S. flag and a pole on fire near the building entrance. They were arrested December 20th in Spearfish. Sanchez pleaded not guilty to the charges of first-degree criminal mischief, third-degree burglary, reckless use of fire, willful disturbance, fifth-degree theft, two counts of conspiracy to commit a forcible felony, a non-forcible felony, and is scheduled to stand trial in September. He's also charged with assault by an inmate with bodily fluids or secretions in connection with the January 8th incident, which he is accused of throwing urine at a Lyon County jailer. And a quick rundown of the news of the week that you're probably already familiar with, but City of Sioux City has two finalists picked for the police chief's replacement. They are both from outside the tri-state area. Lynn Waltz over in Nebraska has named Lynn Steffen from southeast Nebraska as her running mate. UTVs have been given the go-ahead for most Sioux City streets. Say how I feel about that. Camp High Hopes is working on a multi-purpose recreation center that has been years in the making, has the money for that. And Parkland down near the Explorers Park ballpark has been rezoned for a hotel to be built there. That looks like that's all the coverage we have for local and regional news. So we're on to national and world news from Kramatorsk, Ukraine. Serhiy Krynitskiy watched the life seep out of the only man who shared his living hell. He and his comrade survived almost a year together in a foxhole on the front lines. He killed Russian soldiers, scavenged for food among the dead, argued, laughed amid the horror. Now Krynitskiy is alone. A Ukrainian soldier aimed his phone camera at his companion's lifeless body wedged in the dugout in the morning. "They're joking together," the 42-year-old told the camera numbly, his face smudged and worn by the evening. "It's the gates of heaven calling." It was day 326. The men's isolated position is a consequence of the way drone warfare revolutionized the battlefield. Technology forced both sides to abandon the age-old practice of massing troops, artillery, and armored vehicles in a relatively narrow corridor along the front line. Such visible targets are easy prey for cheap, unmanned aerial vehicles, which both sides flooded the skies with. Both armies now have tiny teams, sometimes two or three soldiers, scattered in small dugouts across a battlefield about 20 miles wide. It's known as the kill zone because of the constant drone threat. Groups seek to evade detection and infiltrate gaps in their enemy defenses, often taking huge risks for minimal territorial gain. They typically are stuck for months in their position because it's so dangerous to rotate the troops in and out. Krynitskiy is deployed near Kassiv Yar in eastern Ukraine from April of 25 to March 31st of 26. He filmed video diaries with a cell phone, powered at times by batteries collected from downed Russian drones. He documented in expletive-laden recordings the inhumanities and absurdities of life in a cramped readout. That's REDOUBT, about 10 by 13 feet. The official definition of a redoubt is a closed defensive space built outside of a main fort that protects soldiers, often made fast using dirt, wood, or stone, acts as a place to hide, to watch the enemy, or fight back if the main line fails. Every couple of days, Russian soldiers would advance on foot in small groups of typically two or three, and they sometimes came as close as about 65 feet before the Ukrainians would fire on them. He said he killed 23 enemies at close range during his deployment. He most clearly recalled one of his first, soldier injured by a grenade. The Russian faked surrender before aiming at him with a rifle. "Well, I reacted, and he stopped aiming at me," Krynitskiy said. His unit, the 24th Mechanized Brigade, confirmed he reported 23 enemy kills. Reuters could not verify all aspects of the infantryman's account. Russia's defense ministry didn't respond to a request for their comment.
Krenitskaya worked in farming and construction until an injury left him in a month-long coma. After that, he scratched out a living as a rabbit breeder. In late 24, he's rounded up by draft officers in his village of Bilhyar in western Ukraine, put him on a bus, brought him to the city of Rivne, and trained him quickly. He's assigned to the 24th Mechanized Brigade, sent to the front in the east. Russia's invading army, significantly outnumbered Ukraine, attacked the so-called fortress belt of strategic cities in the Donetsk region. He and two other privates dug in near Chasiv Yar in April of 25, and the men knew the deeper they dug, the better their chance of survival. Krenitskaya joked he didn't know whether to call the hole a shelter or a grave. When their refuge was hit by drones, they had to excavate the area anew. One comrade was killed early in the deployment by an attack that left Krenitskaya concussed and temporarily without hearing. He and his remaining comrade fought the elements, plugging holes to block frigid drafts, gapping lookout shifts at 2 hours. Any longer was unbearable. Sometimes 3 or 4 days passed before a resupply drone could make it through enemy fire. To survive, they picked food and sundries from the fallen Russians. The infantryman, who has 2 teenage children, started filming the diaries in August to show people when he got back home what he went through and to remind himself. Reuters did verify the date of all those videos using the original file metadata. In one video in February, he surveyed the cigarettes he'd gathered from dead enemy troops. He had Camels, Winstons, Chesterfields. He obsessed over the packets. Like some nerd collecting stamps, he said. In another video, he showcased mud-caked trophy rifles that he'd seized. This is my small arsenal. He counted off 13 firearms arranged in a row. Russia launched the full-scale invasion of its neighbor in 2022. While neither side discloses its death toll, the Center for Strategic and International Study estimates Russian battlefield casualties at about 1.4 million, including killed, wounded, and missing. Ukrainian forces suffered about 625 casualties, 25,000 casualties. Krenitskaya dug his foxhole on one of the deadliest stretches of the kill zone. On March 11th, he heard an explosion outside. He rushed out, found his comrade on the ground. Hit in the leg by a drone attack, he dragged him back to the hole, frantically tore through his thick cotton trousers to find the room, wound, and applied a tourniquet. But it was too late. Upon radio in command, Krenitskaya was ordered to abandon the position as Russians encroached. That night, he crawled out of the dugout for the first time to join the few fellow infantrymen holed up nearby for almost 3 more weeks. Then came a perilous march to safety more than 15 miles away, made more difficult by his weakened state after months underground. He left behind the body of his friend, a man he came to know deeply through countless conversations between the enemy assaults. In May, President Zelensky presented Krenitskaya with the Hero of Ukraine Medal for personal bravery. Ukraine's army is full of men like him who endured the unimaginable, said Andrei Durin, military manager at leading Ukrainian charity Comeback Alive, which provides equipment and other support for the armed forces. It can completely destroy a person, he said, who frequently speaks with the frontline troops. Back in Kramatorsk, the eastern city where he returned after his time at the front, Krenitskaya described the mental toll exacted by the marathon stints on the front. Many guys have gone out of their mind. Scars inside show on the surface. He fights back tears. His hands shake. He visited schools near his home to speak to students about his experience. He began to understand how better others may benefit from his sacrifice. I realized in those schools it wasn't in vain that I defended our land and these children so they could study and see the clear sky, he said. A rather sobering story and quite a contrast to the next one on this page that comes to us from New York. Count our blessings. Bill Peterson used to go to Whole Foods or Kroger for fruit, vegetable, and milk. Now he swears by private label chain Aldi and sells those items at a fraction of the price. Chicago home remodeler is gainfully employed but says the economy feels fragile. There's no job security and everything has gotten stupid expensive, the 61-year-old said. Inflation remains high for several years. U.S. consumers became more focused on value. Shift transcends income class, and experts increasingly see it as the start of a deeper retrenchment in how Americans shop,
eliminating long-held stigma among some of the private label goods. Inflation is just an accelerant to fundamental shifts already set to unfold, said Sarah Henry, managing partner at Logan Capital. Retailers have adjusted by targeting the trade-down consumer, a category that includes cash-strapped shoppers who opt for lower-priced essentials and wealthier consumers looking to save on discretionary items. From May through June, value retailers grew sales 11.6% year-over-year against 2.3% for conventional retailers. That's according to researchers at Nielsen IQ. Shopping smart has become a mindset, not a consumer segment, said June Barber, Walmart's chief merchandising officer. Walmart, the nation's largest retailer, planned to increase the number of items under its Better Goods food label to almost 1,000. David Gugino, the retailer's U.S. CEO, said on an earnings call in May that the label helped Walmart attract new customers, particularly those with higher income. RBC analyst Nick Modi in June wrote that private brands were elevated from a defensive tactic to a core growth strategy, a structural commitment rather than cyclical opportunism. Aldi is betting that's true. The German chain, which is about 2,700 U.S. stores, is on track to open 180 more this year, another 400 through 2028. High inflation, low inflation, high unemployment, low unemployment, they're always consumers looking to save more money, said Scott Patton, who's the chief commercial officer for Aldi's U.S. arm. I think consumers have figured out they don't need national brands. Amy Fox, a Cincinnati area business owner, has enough disposable income not to worry day to day, but even so, as grocery bills rise, especially with three boys in college, life started to feel like death by a thousand cuts, she said. She shifted to using Midwestern supermarket chain Meijer for its private label beef and chicken. That's M-E-I-J-E-R. You can find those Illinois, Chicago, or, I mean Michigan, Ohio. They're kind of upper Midwest, east of us here. That rather than, which sells things at lower prices rather than Whole Foods, it just doesn't make sense anymore to pay top dollar for such items. High inflation, sticker shock from rising energy and grocery bills are driving the hunt for value, said Dana Peterson, chief economist at Research Group, the conference board. However, industry experts see more fundamental factors at work, ones that could make trading down the new normal. Consumers sense the future was clouded by existential concerns like job loss due to the proliferation of artificial intelligence, and while AI itself made bargain hunting easier than ever. That is quite ironic. Nielsen IQ researchers wrote value retailers and premium retailers grew faster than mid-market stores. It indicates consumers are still splurging on specific items, which they call a more intentional approach to spending. And that trend was the same among low, middle, and high-income households, they found. Kroger executives said on an earnings call that private label sales are growing faster than sales of national brands. Company told Reuters it was investing in our price position in a disciplined way to deliver fresh, high-quality food at affordable prices. Target-owned brands, which account for 30% of its sales, will add 600 private label food and beverage items over the next 2 years, including 400 in its flagship grocery brand, Good and Gather. Dollar General said consumers across income levels prioritize value and they will roll out new private brand products, more than 70 back-to-school items at a dollar or less. Having grown up without money, Peterson long avoided private labels, distancing himself from a category associated with poor quality, but not anymore. That stigma is pretty much gone, he said. And more consumer information. The most common prescription drugs that you pick up at the pharmacy counter or fill via mail order likely will get more expensive under a plan to assess a 100% tariff on imported generic drugs in 2 years, according to the president. Republicans, the president said all imported generic drugs will be a tariff-free for another 2 years before a 100% tariff will kick in August of 2028, and 200% tariff a year later. This will be done in order to reshore generic pharmaceutical production to America.
the penalty to those companies that decide not to build plant and equipment within the stated period of time given to them. If the tariffs are implemented, experts warn consumers probably will pay more for generic drugs, which account for 90% of prescription medicines sold in the U.S. Health insurance companies and employers that sponsor health benefits likely will absorb those higher costs, which then will be passed to consumers through higher insurance premiums, copays, and deductibles. Consumers often turn to generic drugs to keep cheaper medications that are comparable to pricier brand-name drugs. Drug pricing experts warn assessing tariffs on generics will make the most commonly used medications more expensive, imposing massive tariffs on generic medicine risks making lower-cost generic drugs millions of Americans rely on more expensive and harder to access. That's Mayor Basie, CEO of Patients for Affordable Drugs. Tariffs of this magnitude could have enormous consequences, raising costs, worsening shortages, putting access to life-saving medicine at risk. Government has negotiated deals with 17 drug companies that agreed to pay to most favored nation pricing deals that represent 80% of brand name drugs marketed in the U.S. Those deals, however, did not include generic drugs. Industry groups also warned generic drug manufacturers would have a difficult time affording those tariff costs when the administration in 25 announced tariffs for goods imported from Canada, Mexico, and China. The Association for Accessible Medicine CEO John Murphy III said generic manufacturers simply could not absorb new costs. And then after the July 21st announcement, Murphy said his organization needs to better understand those terms. This group would pursue policies that support and stabilize both the industry and the access necessary to ensure patients reliable options for affordable medicine. He added that generic manufacturing grew significantly in the U.S. over the past 2 years, but warned reimbursement for generics is a significant inhibitor to the growth in the sector. Von Tobel analyst Stephen Schneider said the U.S. seeks to reverse the shift of generic drug production to lower-cost countries, but bringing manufacturing back likely would raise generic drug prices in the U.S. Schneider added new rules would predominantly affect China and India, where most generic drugs and drug ingredients are manufactured. U.S. has more than 1,400 manufacturing sites designed to finish medications into a pill, capsule, or liquid vial, conduct quality control, and complete packaging and labeling. However, just 230 U.S. factories make active pharmaceutical ingredients. By comparison, there are 524 pharmaceutical ingredient factories in China, 564 in India, 670 in Europe. U.S. pharmaceutical sites often are smaller and make fewer products than the larger plants in India and China. Also, ingredients for nearly half of the drugs that the Department of Health and Human Services Office of Assistant Secretary for Preparedness and Response designated as essential medicines are made domestically. However, U.S. sites do not produce ingredients for 40 of those 83 essential medicines. You are listening to the Voice of Siouxland, the Sioux City Journal on IRIS, the Iowa Radio Reading Information Service for the Blind. Excuse me, we seem to be on a thread, a theme of food, more goods. This story takes us over to Costco, where Caitlin Johnson has a motto she swears by. I don't tell Costco what I need. Costco tells me what I need. Patio set? Can't beat the price. Dyson vacuum? Suddenly I need a new vacuum. What's that in the baked goods? Who am I to say no to cake? Another surefire way Costco routinely works its mojo on this 34-year-old advertising executive from Long Island, New York. She loves the free samples, everything from cinnamon raisin cookies to baked cauliflower. Wait, cauliflower? Stay with me here. I walked right past it twice. But I kept watching people, and they're like, oh my gosh, this is amazing. So I said, all right, there must be something to this, said Johnson, who has two refrigerators to house her Costco hauls. I walked out with two of them. In fact, she takes home 8 out of 10 samples she tries. Wow, that's the first time I've admitted that out loud. People love food, and so does Costco. It makes a fortune from it. Costco won't say how much or anything else on that subject, but no retailer is more famous for its sample smorgasbord. Savory bites,
Sweet mini treats have spawned legions of viral sketches and hot takes. Internet personalities take laps around the aisles to return for seconds and thirds, often in disguise. They forage for clicks by consuming nothing but Costco sample calories for a day or three, hitting every single sample station and picking up vendors' trays clean of soup dumplings, strawberry cheesecake, before anyone else can try them. Then there are people's odd reactions to an ordinary slice of salami or a cup of chocolate milk. Whenever I'm presented with a sample of food I've already had, I know I like it. I pretend I've never had it. I don't know why, stand-up comedian Joss Sneed said. It's just, what is this, cheese? Oh, am I saying that right? Cheese? Oh, that's so good. Sneed, 49, doesn't just get his material from Costco. He gets everything there. He used to drive an hour to a Costco on the other side of Cincinnati until a warehouse opened 10 minutes from his house. One of the top selling points of Costco? Feasting on the samples, of course. This is how gluttonous I am. I'll taste something and I'll like it and I'll know that my son won't, so I'll tell him I think he'll like it, just so he'll take a little bite and then hand the rest to me. I can have a second serving. I hate that I have to have a method for Costco samples, but hey, you and I are talking for USA Today, so it can't be that bad, right? Studies show these tasty handouts thrill shoppers and keep them coming back for more. Free samples are such a staple of the cardholder experience that shoppers grieved when Costco temporarily suspended it during COVID. There's a real commercial impetus behind samples, but they're also part of the appeal of Costco and have a halo effect of showing Costco looks after its customers, said Neil Saunders, Managing Director of Global Data Retail. Of course, free samples are not really free. They send a subliminal message, buy me. People often do. Saunders said the membership perk is clever, black tactic to coax shoppers to try new things and top off their already fully loaded cart with even more Costco loot. Proposition is simple. One nibble in exchange for the purchase of a full-size product. Shoppers who sample something in store are way more likely to buy it. It's basically a marketing activity that boosts revenue. Samples are the highlight of family date night at

was so good. It's already gone almost. We went on Monday. It's today's Wednesday. Surprise assortment of three samples has become a vital and visceral part of Costco experience, said Anna Tall, a behavioral economist, visiting professor at the University of Maryland. The initial taste of a new food can create a lasting first impression, a taste memory that whets the appetite for food and other goods like it. Food samples, free samples also take the guesswork out of a purchase. So Costco, through the company Club Demonstration Services that manage the in-store samples, take great care to engineer an expertly flavorful bite. That's Dan Ariely, professor of psychology and behavioral economics at Duke University. That single morsel primes people to view the sample as a unique, special treat. While the flavor may not be more intense than any other bite of food, it feels that way because the intensity of our intention to it in that moment. Unlike other bite-sized treats, this one doesn't cost us anything, making it even much harder to resist. Such is the allure of free stuff, he said. The other thing about free stuff, it creates a social commitment, an impulse to reciprocate. Costco shoppers often do so by depositing the bulk conversion in their carts. For years, Costco observers David and Susan Forch watched samples fly off shelves and into carts, not just from the sidelines, while working on their book, The Joy of Costco, A Treasure Hunt from A to Z. Husband and wife team dined on warehouse samples around the globe in Asia. They sampled vodka in Sweden, prosciutto carved from a whole leg by a vendor in a pleated chef hat. It's clear sampling is the most popular thing that goes on at the warehouse. Susan's samples got her hooked on Costco croissants. Her grandson, who mainly subsists on a diet of pizza and chicken nuggets, discovered a healthier alternative, Madras lentils. Thanks to Costco. Well, maybe not everybody. Jesse Fernandez, a 41-year-old comedian and self-proclaimed Costco superfan from San Mateo, California, mostly skips the sample lines, makes exceptions only for comfort food like pizza and macaroni and cheese, but he rarely buys what he tastes. The best samples are the things that are the worst for me, he said. So after that one decadent bite, I just say thank you, Costco, for this little treat. Then I go buy very boring, low-sodium, low-cholesterol, low-anything food. Free food can also bring out the worst in people. Some belly up to the sample station and graze on pizza rolls and trail mix like it's an all-you-can-eat buffet. The internet has more than few names on those freeloaders. Locusts, jackals, zombies, trash pandas, even vultures. I grab one. Do a loop around the aisle, grab another, do another loop, repeat until full. Move on to the next sample, a person said on Facebook. The offenders who spark the most outrage are those who park in front of the sample station, blocking the store's major arteries and snarl traffic. Some even get physical, shoving fellow shoppers aside or cutting in line to get first dibs. In rare cases, food fights lead to fisticuffs. The habit that grates on Costco employees, shoppers who abandon their sticky, half-eaten samples and dirty cups and napkins, toothpicks and wrappers in their cart and maroon the products they sampled but never intended to actually buy on random shelves, leave the warehouse employees to clean up after them. Members, one anonymous worker chided, we are not your maids. And we will now take time to recognize those dear loved ones who have passed on. Diane Podorf, 92, of Sioux City, passed away peacefully Thursday, July 16th, at Sunrise Retirement Community, where she'd been a resident for many years. A memorial service will be held for her at St. Luke Lutheran Church today, Thursday, July 30th, at 11 a.m. Family present prior to the service. Visitation will start at 10. The burial will then be at Memorial Park Cemetery. Waterbury Funeral Service is managing those arrangements. Diane was born May 29, 1934, to John and Mary Maurer at the Methodist Hospital in Sioux City. She attended numerous grade schools, West Junior High and Central High School. She married Paul Podorf August 11, 1950, in Elk Point, South Dakota. And though they later divorced, they were blessed with three children, Angela, Michael, and Dennis. Diane was a stay-at-home mom when the children were young and spent countless hours volunteering as a Girl Scout leader, den mother, VBS teacher, serving on PTA committees. She entered the workforce later in life, worked as a secretary at

St. Mark Lutheran Church for years, Western Hills AEA for 24 years in Special Education Division before retiring. Family, her beloved dogs, flower gardening were the things that brought her the most joy. She loved the family get-togethers and spending time with her grandchildren and attending their activities. Enjoyed reading, baking, knitting, needlework. Her grandchildren were all recipients of beautiful afghans and Christmas stockings that she had made for them. Diane was a member of St. Luke Lutheran Church for more than 60 years, and during that time, a member of the Altar Guild, Kitchen Committee, Circle of Friends, she helped start the Social Ministry Committee. For many years, was in charge of the annual Giving Tree, which was so rewarding for her. Following retirement, she spent time volunteering at Whittier School with the Food for Kids program in several first-grade classrooms. Her primary role was to encourage and listen to children read. She loved every minute of it. An avid knitter, she provided a pair of mittens and home-baked cookies for each child in the classroom at Christmas. Those left to honor her memory are her daughter, Angie, and her husband, Rick Schneider of Prior Lake, Minnesota, her son, Mike, and his wife, Julie Podorf, and Dennis Podorf of Sioux City. Grandchildren, Nick and his wife, Kathy Schneider of Bloomington, Minnesota, Christy and her husband, Stuart Ness of Albert Lee, Lindsay and her husband, Eric Bailey of Cedar Falls, Jason Podorf, Matthew and his wife Jennifer Podorf, Joshua and Lauren Bean Podorf, all of Sioux City, and 13 great-grandchildren. She was preceded in death by her father, John, a daughter-in-law, Pam Podorf, and her faithful companions, Bandit, Beauty, Winnie, and Bella. Family is especially grateful for the compassionate care provided by both the assisted living and Bernstein Memory Care neighborhood staff members at Sunrise Retirement Community for the past 5 years, and the St. Croix Hospice team during her final months. In lieu of flowers, memorials may be directed to St. Luke Lutheran Church, Social Ministry Committee, Food Pantry, or Noah's Hope Animal Rescue. If there are no dogs in heaven, then when I die, I want to go where they went. David Stanley Silverberg of Las Vegas, Nevada, formerly of Sioux City, passed away peacefully at home, surrounded by his loving family. Graveside services will be held at Mount Carmel Cemetery Friday, July 31st, 10 a.m., Rabbi Meyer Goldstein officiating. Memorial service and meal of condolence will follow at Congregation Beth Shalom. Born on March 3, 1936, in Olwine to Harry and Rose Silverberg, eldest of four children, he grew up on the lower west side of St. Paul, spent much of his childhood at neighborhood house playing basketball. His youth was filled with venture and mischief. Family members still smile at the story in which David famously drove himself to his own bar mitzvah at the age of 13. Graduated from Humboldt High School, attended the University of Minnesota, served as an intel clerk with the Minnesota National Guard from 58 to 60. In 63, he moved to Sioux City, where he began the career that would define much of his life. Then began his professional career in the commodities business before transitioning to financial advising, where he spent 50 years helping clients build financial security and independence. He genuinely loved his work and the relationships he built through it, continued to serve his clients until retiring at the age of 80. Believed that giving back to the community was both a privilege and a responsibility. Throughout his life, he served on numerous committees, including the Sioux City Jewish Cemetery Committee, Her Association, Jewish Federation of Sioux City, Congregation Beth Shalom, Crime Stoppers, Sioux City Symphony, Shriners Masons, Sioux City Planning and Zoning. In 1988, David married the love of his life, Mary Ellen, and together they built a life centered on family, friendship, and adventure. The marriage was filled with love, laughter, and unwavering devotion. In David's later years, Mary Ellen became his steadfast caregiver, surrounding him with extraordinary love, dignity, and compassion every day. With an adventurous spirit, he loved exploring the world. He traveled extensively, visiting Israel, Greece, South Africa, many other destinations. No matter where he traveled, his greatest joy was spending time with his family, celebrating holidays, marking life's milestones, simply being together. In 2021, David and Mary Ellen decided they had experienced enough Midwest winters and made Las Vegas their permanent home. Warmer climate suited David well, allowed him to spend precious time with their daughter, Sarah, and her family, creating many treasured memories. He enjoyed tennis, golf, spirited conversations. After being diagnosed with Parkinson's, he embraced rock-steady boxing,
found strength and community through that program. His determination and resilience allowed him to continue participating until the very end. Above all else, he fiercely loved his family, though he could be opinionated and wonderfully stubborn at times. Those who knew him best also knew the depth of his loyalty, generosity, and pride in the people he loved. Values, integrity, unwavering commitment to family continue to live on through generations he leaves behind. David was preceded in death by his parents, Harry and Rose Silverberg, his brother Jerry, and his sister Lynn. He is survived by his brother Fred and his wife Sarah. He is lovingly remembered by his devoted wife Mary Ellen, his children Laura and Bob Ellis, Sarah and Adi Barishat, Stan and Sophita Silverberg. His beloved grandchildren, Madison, Ellis, Dotan, Ilan, and Sivan Barshishat, along with many nieces, nephews, extended family members, cherished friends, countless clients and colleagues whose lives he touched over the years. In lieu of flowers, memorial contributions may be made to Congregation Beth Shalom, Richard Steele Boxing Foundation in Las Vegas, the Parkinson's Foundation, or a charity of your choice. His greatest legacy is not the career he built or the organization he served, but the values he instilled, hard work, generosity, resilience, and an enduring devotion to family. He will be deeply missed and forever remembered. Dr. Michael Allen, or Al Kennedy, 84, passed away Saturday, July 25th at Sanford USD Medical Center in Sioux Falls. A mass of Christian burial will be held this Saturday, August 1st at 10:30 a.m. at Immaculate Conception Catholic Church in Cherokee. Father Dan Rupp will officiate. Burial will then be at Mount Calvary Cemetery in Cherokee. Visitation will be held Friday, July 31st from 4 to 7 at Immaculate Conception with family present from 5 to 7. There will be a prayer service at the church at 7 on Friday. Boothby Funeral Home of Cherokee is assisting the family with arrangements. You can leave your condolences at boothbyfuneral.com, and in lieu of flowers, memorials may be directed to the family for a future project in Al's honor. And Dr. Nicholas DeVries of Orange City passed away July 27th, born June 15th, 1953. A visitation will be held from 5 to 7 p.m. today, July 30th, at Trinity Reformed Church in Orange City. Funeral then will be held tomorrow morning, Friday, July 31st, at the church. Interment will be at West Lawn Cemetery in Orange City. Uhlman Funeral Home in Orange City is handling those arrangements. That's O-O-L-M-A-N. And over to the sports page, where a couple of local teams have state qualifiers on the all-state teams. Iowa Girls Coaches Association announced the 26 all-state teams for summer softball season. Class by class look from Northwest Iowa in Class 5A. They include one local selection from North High senior Joslyn Vogt. Got a 13 nod votes, 28 wins, tied for second most in the state, was just one off the lead among all classes. She had a 3.16 ERA, her run average, struck out 227 batters while working over 186 innings in the circle. She hit 375 for the Stars' offense. In Class 4A, Sergeant Bluff Luton senior Bailey Moreau made her third All-State team by being named to the 26th first team. Moreau scored 67 runs, a mark that tied for fourth most in Iowa in all classes. Iowa Central Community College recruit hit 557, had 55 RBIs, 6 home runs, 2 triples, 18 doubles. Second team 4A included Bishop Heelan, 8th grade standout Sophia Dannenbring. Sergeant Bluff Luton senior Lily Delverding got her second All-State nod, making the 4A second team. As just an 8th grader, Dannenbring hit for an average of 688, led the state in all classes, beat out Lewis Central senior Aubrey Davis at 685. By a few percentage points, Dannenbring's mark was helped by the fact she didn't strike out once all season. Among all classes, Dannenbring also finished with second best on-base percentage at 747. 1.359 slugging percentage was second only to Davis at 1.764. Delverding hit 470 with 65 RBIs, 4 home runs, a triple, and 16 doubles. The
4A third team included Northwest Iowa Bishop Heelan Jr., Aaron Fitzpatrick Jr., Spencer Jr.'s Lucy Simington and Jersey Vale, and Storm Lake Sr. Avery DeHaan. Fitzpatrick was Heelan's ace pitcher, helping the Crusaders to a 32-9 record Missouri River Activities Conference Championship. She went 16 wins in the circle, that means pitching, for 2.59 ERA, 143 strikeouts over 138 innings. Simington hit .465 for the Tigers, 35 RBIs, 5 home runs, 2 triples, 16 doubles. And Vale registered an opponent batting average of .138, ranked top 5 in the state in all classes, while throwing third most innings, 194 and a third. DeHaan tallied a batting average of .506, 5 home runs, 4 doubles, ranking among state leaders in triples. She had 9. Also, the Tornadoes' workhorse in the circle, she pitched 154 innings, recorded 213 strikeouts, 1.82 ERA, and 17 wins. In Class 3A, only had one local selection from Unity Christian Union junior pitcher Addison DeBoom. She made the 3A third team. DeBoom threw over 140 innings for the Knights, finished 22-3. She maintained a 2.27 ERA, went for 150 strikeouts, and hit .487. Hinton senior pitcher Kayla Cypersma in Class 2A, the MMCRU junior catcher Tia Tettinger, and Westwood sophomore Brooklyn Gilbert were among the Class 2A first team selections. Cypersma was in the circle for over 100 innings this season for Hinton as the Blackhawks finished 26-6. She finished the season with a 2.21 ERA, had 15 wins, and behind the plate for the Royals, Tettinger threw out 16 would-be base runners, was fourth most statewide in all classes. Gilbert was also among the leaders in the 2A in batting. She hit .612 with 36 runs scored, 17 extra base hits, 6 stolen bases, threw 120 innings, finished with a 2.84 ERA. State qualifier in 2A, Hinton also had sophomore shortstop Addison Dunkel get on the second team nod. Squad also included Ridgeview's senior Zoe Ashinger, also led her team to state, as well as West Lyon duo of senior Leah Blowett and sophomore Jessa Chisilski. Sorry, Jessa. C-I-E-S-I-E-L-S-K-I. Chisilski. Dunkel was a standout for the Blackhawks. She hit .442, hit 6 home runs, 10 doubles, 19 RBIs, led the spot with 11 stolen bases. Ashinger hit .321, 26 and 9 state qualifiers. She went 33 RBIs, 13 extra base hits, dozen stolen bases, pitched 87 innings at a 2.25 ERA, and 86 strikeouts. Ridgeview's first state tournament win over Durant. Ashinger's 2-run home run in the 7th were the only runs of the game. Blowett pitched over 90 innings for the Wildcats. They went 21-6. She finished with a 2.79 ERA, 2.19 batting average, while contributing to the offense with a .432 batting average at the plate, 2.19 from pitching. Chisilski notched a .506 average, 35 RBIs, 34 runs, 17 extra bases, including 5 home runs. 2A third team included Ashinger's teammate, Raptors senior Reese Hawthorne, West Lyon senior Braylon Childress, Boydenhull Rock Valley sophomore Josie Rakusik, and Sioux Central sophomore Sage Weber. Hawthorne had a batting average of .333, 29 RBIs, 10 extra bases, 32 runs scored, 14 stolen bases. Childress hit .410 with 22 RBIs and 10 extra bases. Rakusik ended the year with a .457 average, 15 RBIs, 26 runs scored, and 15 stolen bases. Weber ended the year with .413, 27 RBIs, 3 triples, 9 doubles, 27 runs scored in Class 1A. First team Class 1A included West Monona Jr., McKenna Baker, and Woodbury Central Jr., Lexi Gilbert. Baker finished the season with 79 stolen bases. Gilbert was among 1A leaders in the batting average with .551. Kingsley Pearson sophomore Caitlin Sieglum, Rems and St. Mary Haley Bunkers were also second teamers in Class 1A. 1A third team included Kingsley Pearson's junior Julia Howe, Rems and St. Mary's Mia Matkin, and West Monona senior Carly Stangle. Honorable mention in 1A went to Galen Catholic junior Kennedy Paulson, Rems and St. Mary senior Neely Bacon, Trinity Christian junior Kira Hannon, West Monona senior Brianna Hill,
Woodbury Central sophomore Kenzie Cross. Congratulations to all those hardworking athletes. And in the weather today, you should look for heavy thunderstorms this evening. A high of 80 degrees today, overnight of 70. Tomorrow, winds will pick up, will be about 25 miles an hour, and the temp will be 79. Saturday, 85. Sunday, 87. Then Monday, hit the week with the air on. We're back to 90 degrees. That's all we have time for. Reading of the Sioux City Journal. On July 30th, 2026, I'm your humble reader, Marcy Hine, and you can access a recording of this at any time at iowaradioreading.org. Have a good weekend, and thanks for listening.

0: From the Bureau of Economic Geology, this is EarthDate. A decade ago, there were typically 20 earthquakes a year that were large enough to feel in the central and eastern U.S. But in 2015, there were over 1,000 of them. Why? It's mostly because we're pumping more water into the ground. The boom in U.S. oil and gas production over the last decade has brought many more oil wells, which also produce water. Most is naturally occurring in the formation, and some was injected by operators to allow or improve the recovery of oil and gas. In both cases, the water will likely have picked up salt and other minerals from the rock, making it many times saltier than seawater. Operators may re-inject this water to continue to liberate oil and gas. But more often, there's too much to handle, so it's trucked or piped to disposal wells, where it's pumped down into deep saltwater reservoirs. Adding large volumes of wastewater increases the pressure in these rock formations, which can allow natural faults to slip more easily than they normally would, causing earthquakes. To address these quakes, regulators and the petroleum industry are monitoring disposal wells and shutting down those that could cause damaging seismic activity. And they now think that managing wastewater injection more carefully should help. There's still more work to be done, and university research centers, like the Bureau of Economic Geology, are conducting major studies with the aim of minimizing the risk of earthquakes while maintaining the benefits of domestic energy production. For EarthDate, I'm Scott Tinker.
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Hello and welcome to the reading of the Daily Nonpareil for Thursday, July 30th, 2026. I'm your reader, Anita. Our first story is West Fair Draws Crowds for Family Fun by Elizabeth Jones. And there's a picture of area 4-H and FFA members taking a break to play some volleyball during West Fair on Thursday, July 23rd. West Fair brought crowds out to the fairgrounds in Council Bluffs for 5 days of fair fun. Activities included 4-H events, pony rides, food trucks, carnival rides, and other family-friendly activities Wednesday through Sunday. Families gathered Thursday to watch Sharon Sandlefour put on a show called Wolves of the World, where she talked about the importance of wolves and had some of the animals perform tricks for the audience. Quote, we share the planet Earth with all forms of life, and it's our responsibility to take care of the animals as well as the environment. You know, wolves play a very important part in our ecosystem, end quote, Sandlefer said. Children gasped, smiled, and cheered during the show as wolves climbed and jumped on various structures. John O'Neill Jr., a Wolves of the World employee, said he's proud to help dispel the notion that wolves are only dangerous, and he was grateful to educate people at West Fair. Quote, when we grow up as kids, we hear about the wolf eating grandma or something like that, he said. It's teaching everybody in the world that the wolves are not always mean, end quote. The poultry show, one of many 4-H events at the fair, was underway across the fairgrounds Thursday. One first-year 4-H member, 12-year-old Henry Simmons, enjoyed participating. Quote, it's really fun doing it and watching all the other birds, Henry said. His dad, Keith Simmons, added, quote, this is Henry's first year in 4-H, so it was something easy to get into, end quote. Nonpareil Eats, full circle moment. Typico Helado, now open on 100 block after operating from trailers since 2024, by Joe Shearer. Diners on the 100 block can now get a taste of Mexico with the recent opening of Typico Helado's new brick-and-mortar location. Typico Helado, a purveyor of Mexican ice cream and other sweet and savory snacks, is a family-owned chain operated by Jesus Chuy Mata and his wife Crystal Murillo Mata. The brand was created in 2017 and first operated out of Jesus's apartment. They opened their first brick-and-mortar shop in South Omaha in 2020, and the two have been slowly expanding its footprint across the metro area ever since. The latest Typico Helado location at 157 West Broadway in Council Bluffs is being run by Jesus's brother, Sergio Mata, and his partner, Cindy Estrada. While the new shop has only been open for about 2 weeks, Mata and Estrada have been operating a trailer outside of Kelly's Carpet and Furniture on 8th Street and West Broadway since 2024. Estrada said that opening a business on the 100 block is a full circle moment for her. While growing up in Belleville, Texas, Estrada spent some time living with her grandparents in Council Bluffs as her father built a house for her family in the Lone Star State. Estrada spent many weekends just up the street at Broadway United Methodist Church, where she would hang out while her grandma cleaned the church. She said she always craved her favorite Mexican ice cream and snacks, but they would have to drive across the river to Omaha to procure her beloved treats. Quote, it always felt so far away when I was young, Estrada said with a laugh. So 20 years later, being able to bring something from my culture, something that maybe other people crave and can have in town, has been wonderful, end quote. Estrada has spent time living between Texas and Council Bluffs, but she's been back in Southwest Iowa for about 4 years now. Typico Helado offers a wide variety of treats and snacks for all palates. Their peladas are dairy and non-dairy popsicles, and many of them contain fruit chunks frozen inside them. The shop also serves ice cream with several rotating flavors, including horchata, pistachio, pine nut, cheesecake, and strawberry and cream. Quote, people like seeing the different flavors that they might not find at other ice cream shops here, she said, and even something like vanilla, a traditional flavor around the world, ours tastes very different since it has ingredients from Mexico, end quote. Another non-dairy treat is the shop's nieves, or sorbet.
Customers can opt for standard flavors such as mango, lime, or strawberry, or they can get a little more adventurous with options like prickly pear, Jamaica, guanabana, and dragon fruit. Estrada said customers can add some extra tang or zest, but adding chamoy or tajin. Quote, all of our ingredients come from Mexico, and we use real fruit in all of the products, Estrada said. We also sell things like mini pancakes, nachos, tostas y ceviche, corn in a cup, all sorts of sweet and spicy snacks that are popular in Mexico, end quote. Fruit cups, such as the Reyn del Sur and the Lady Fresa, are also popular in traditional Tabico creations. The Reyna cup contains mango sorbet topped with chunks and sticks of fresh mango. Chamoy is spread along the inside of the cup, and it is sprinkled with tajin. The Frisia is a strawberry and cream combination. Quote, it's been so worth it seeing customers try something new and leaving so happy, she said. Lots of new customers are a little bit nervous on what to try, but I tell them not to be doubtful of anything. You're going to love and you're going to want to come back, end quote. Estrada said it's important to showcase the flavors and traditions of different cultures in Council Bluffs, not just to provide a diversity of offerings, but to also perhaps inspire others like her to seek entrepreneurship. Quote, I think it's really important because children, teenagers, and college students can get inspired to be their true selves, she said, to share their culture with other friends and neighbors, share the beautiful parts of Mexico that we bring snacks in from. I also think it's important for the city of Council Bluffs to have different businesses that celebrate all the different cultures here, end quote. Having only been open since mid-July, Estrada said the reception has been great so far. Quote, we have so many great regulars from the trailer that we have come to that have come to see us in our new location, she said. And everyone on the 100 block, other business owners, they've been so kind. Along with the 100 block location, customers can find Tabico Helado across the river in South Omaha at 5210 South 21st Street, the Old Market at 1209 Howard Street, West Omaha at 15623 West Dodge Road, downtown Fremont, Nebraska at 453 North Main Street, and Gretna, Nebraska at 21209 Nebraska Crossing Drive. Estrada said the Council Bluffs trailer location is temporarily shut down as they continue to get more comfortable in their brick and mortar on the 100 block, but they do plan on bringing it back down the road. Quote, we wanted a space where our customers that we have now built a strong relationship with could bring family and friends to sit down and enjoy their treat, she said. The trailer is great, and we're still going to have that operating once we have better control of this space, but eating in your car all the time when you want a snack isn't ideal. Also, we wanted a space for customers to come in and feel like they're part of something bigger, a space where people can feel like this is a community, end quote. Estrada said she got her entrepreneurial spirit from her parents and grandparents, who have always pushed her to push herself to try new things, even when it can be scary or intimidating. Quote, my grandpa taught me to dream as big as you can because it's free, she said. Nothing is impossible. You just keep trying and trying. So I have lots of hopes and dreams for Council Bluffs, for the state of Iowa, and to even go further than Iowa and Nebraska. And I'm so happy to have Chewy and Crystal by our side guiding us, and also God, who has opened so many doors that seem so tightly shut, end quote. Tabico Helado's 100 block location is open from 1 to 10 p.m. on Mondays and 11 a.m. to 10 p.m. Tuesdays through Sundays. More information and other news and events can be found on their Face page or at tabicohelado.com, which offers the full menu and online ordering options. Save on sales tax for some clothing by Caden Lumen. Iowa's annual sales tax holiday will take place August 7th to 8th, exempting clothing and footwear purchases under $100 from the state's 6% sales tax and 1% local option sales taxes. The annual holiday, a feature in 20 other states, gives consumers some relief from sales tax,
Proponents of the holiday argue that it helps economic growth because it increases retail activity. Opponents of the holiday point to a study that says it does not help economic growth because consumers would have shopped at different times. Catherine Lohead, the vice president of state tax policy, said sales tax holidays suggest policymakers recognize that sales taxes can discourage economic activity. Quote, the prevalence of sales tax holidays points to deeper structural weaknesses in state tax codes. Their existence reveals that the sales tax is overly burdensome throughout the rest of the year, Lohead said in a news release. If policymakers believe that suspending the sales tax for a single week, for example, can stimulate economic growth, they are implicitly acknowledging that the tax suppresses economic growth for the other 51 weeks, end quote. Lohead added that state revenue losses from sales tax holidays are small, and she believes revenue would have to be generated from elsewhere to make up for the losses, which would result in the state losing revenue. Quote, they inject unnecessary instability into government and business revenue streams, create administrative and compliance costs for businesses, governments, and consumers, and do not promote long-term economic growth, Lohead said. Iowa's tax holiday is shorter than those in some other states, where they can last up to a week and cover a broader range of consumer items. And now on to the digest. Woman reports being shot on Interstate 80. Council Bluffs police arrested a man Monday evening accused of shooting at his ex-girlfriend while driving alongside her on Interstate 80 earlier that afternoon. Officers responded to a call from the Nebraska Medical Center in Omaha after a woman walked into the emergency room with a gunshot wound, according to a news release distributed Monday night. The woman told police she was driving on Interstate 80 westbound near South 24th Street when she saw her ex-boyfriend driving next to her. She told police several gunshots were fired and two struck her cell phone and one hit her shoulder. The woman drove to a friend's house, according to the release, who drove her to the Omaha Trauma Center. Her injuries were not considered life-threatening. The suspect, a 40-year-old man listed in Pottawatomie County jail records as an Atlantic resident, was arrested on suspicion of attempted murder, willful injury resulting in serious injury, going armed with intent in violation of an order prohibiting contact. An investigation into the shooting remains ongoing. Anyone with information is asked to call the Council Bluffs Police Department's Criminal Investigation Unit at 712-890-5400, extension 3. Woman charged with harassing Iowa legislator. A Cedar Rapids woman has been charged with harassment over alleged threats sent to a state lawmaker on social media, according to state court records. Michelina Mash McNowski of Cedar Rapids has been charged with third-degree harassment, according to a criminal complaint filed in Polk County District Court. McNowski is alleged to have sent a social media message to Iowa State Representative Taylor Collins of Minneapolis that contained threats. According to the complaint, the message sent via Facebook, quote, wished harm on Collins in multiple ways, including being shot in the head and castrated, end quote, and called Collins a Nazi. An Iowa State patrol trooper investigated the investigations, the complaint says. A warrant was issued for McNowski's arrest June 3rd, and a no-contact order was issued June 4th. McNowski has requested a jury trial, which has been scheduled for October 22nd, according to court documents. The third-degree harassment in Iowa is a simple misdemeanor punishable by a fine between $105 and $855 or up to 30 days in prison. Quote, I appreciate the support of the Iowa State Patrol and local law enforcement in ensuring the safety of lawmakers and their families, Collins said in a statement to the Gazette. I will continue to use my voice and stand firm on conservative values and principles, no matter the threats that come with it, end quote. McNowski is contesting the charges, her attorney said. Michelina McNowski is presumed innocent, intends to contest this charge, and we have demanded a jury trial.
No further comment while the case is pending, end quote, Stephen Allison Macnowski's lawyer said in a statement to the Gazette. Officer stabbed, suspect killed after Iowa pursuit. A suspect is dead and a Jefferson police officer was injured after a vehicle pursuit in Greene County early Sunday, according to the Iowa Division of Criminal Investigation. The incident began at about 1:25 a.m. when a Jefferson Police Department officer attempted to stop a vehicle. The driver refused to stop, prompting a pursuit, DCI Special Agent in Charge Scott Rieger said in a news release. The Greene County Sheriff's Office responded to assist in the case. Authorities said the pursued vehicle eventually lost control and entered a ditch near the intersection of 245th Street and L Avenue. According to the DCI, the driver immediately exited the vehicle armed with a knife. When the driver advanced toward an officer, the officer fired a weapon, striking the driver. Authorities said the driver continued moving forward and stabbed the officer in the face. Law enforcement officers and emergency responders attempted life-saving measures at the scene, but the driver was later pronounced dead. The injured officer was transported to Greene County Medical Center for treatment and was later released. The officer has been placed on leave in accordance with department policy. DCI is investigating the shooting. Once the investigation is complete, the findings will be forwarded to the Greene County Attorney's Office and the Iowa Attorney General's Office. Agriculture, A Way of Life for the Queen by Joe Shearer. And there's a picture of Tri-Center FFA member and West Fair Queen Johanna Cook presenting a boar goat while competing in this year's goat show during the fair on Thursday, July 23rd, 2026. Joanna Cook has been a part of 4-H for as long as she can remember, and her lifetime of hard work and volunteering culminated in being crowned the Queen of West Fair. Quote, I was shocked, Cook said. All of the girls I was running up against were all going to be a great fit, no matter what. It was a great group of girls, end quote. She said she had always dreamed of being named West Fair Queen while watching the coronation ceremonies growing up as a 4-H girl with the Minden Monarchs Club. Quote, I was a little girl on the side of the ring looking at all the pretty dresses and all the tiaras and stuff, she said. It really doesn't feel real, end quote. The rest of this year's West Fair Queen Court included Kiera Vorthman, first runner-up, Bailey Zaludek, second runner-up, Allie Patty, Miss Congeniality, and Ella Vorthman, Miss Citizenship. The inaugural Little Miss West Fair competition also took place, with the title going to Haley Clark. Cook said she has much to do at West Fair yet, but she's looking forward to representing Pottawatomie County and competing with her fellow queens from across the state at the Iowa State Fair. Quote, I'm excited to meet all of the other girls, she said. I know a few of them from social media, or I've met them before with club sports, but I'm excited to form new connections with them again and get to know them, end quote. Cook lives in Neola and should be a senior at Tri-Center High School this fall. She's been with the Tri-Center FFA chapter since she was an eighth grader, but she's been a part of 4-H since she was a little girl. Quote, ever since I was 5 years old, I've been doing everything I can to try to get involved, she said. It's been a big family thing, so it's kind of like I was just grandfathered in. This is the way of life that I've known, end quote. Cook said she's grateful for all the experiences she's had with 4-H and the FFA. Quote, it's meant a lot, she said. Like I said, it's a family thing, so having my family help me grow up with it, it's something I feel a lot of people take for granted. I think I'll look back on my 4-H years and see how it helped me grow into the person I am today, end quote. Cook will be continuing that way of life after high school, as she will be going to college to study agriculture. She's working with Career Advantage and Council Bluffs to get tuition funds for Iowa Western Community College and connect with area agriculture businesses to get a foot in the door early in her career. Quote, agriculture is something I'm already really involved in and want to get in further into, end quote, she said. Queen competition aside, it's been a busy West Fair for Cook. She participated in the apple pie contest last week and later sold it on Sunday.
She was seen in the area Thursday competing in the goat show. She showed three different boar goats across four events. As queen, she's also obligated to work at the various livestock shows and make other appearances throughout the week. She said her sister is competing in the rabbit show, and she'll be proud to present her a ribbon when the time comes. Imparting some royal wisdom before entering the ring for her final goat show event of the fair, Cook offered a piece of advice for the little 4-H girls who, like her, watched from the side of the arena wanting to become West Fair queen one day. Quote, "It's about being involved your entire life," she said. "I think if you're involved with everything in the community and being a good human, that gets you a long way, and that starts when you're a little girl and stays with you working your way up," end quote. Durham to display documents from founding fathers by Jocelyn Messersmith. And there's a picture of the Durham Museum staff hanging a reproduction of John Trumbull's Declaration of Independence painting on Friday, July 24th, 2026, as they prepare for their new exhibit In Search of the Signers, which opens August 1, 2026. As America celebrates its 250th birth anniversary, the Durham Museum in Omaha will offer a rare opportunity for visitors to connect with the origins of the United States as they step into one of the museum's newest exhibitions, In Search of the Signers. Starting August 1 and running through January 10, attendees could dive into the history behind the signing of the Declaration of Independence through the exhibit that showcases a collection of authentic signatures and documents belonging to the men who helped found the nation. Quote, "There's so much patriotism, there's so much looking back at the American Revolution, but these are documents that were literally handled and signed by the founders of the nation," end quote, said Scott Eastman, director of public relations at the Durham. While July 4 is widely regarded as the day America gained its independence, since it's the day the Declaration of Independence was adopted 250 years ago, the formal signing by most delegates occurred on August 2, 1776. The exhibit intentionally coincides with that date. Eastman said the collection is an incredible resource the Durham gets to protect and preserve. In fact, it is a significant Omaha connection. In Search of the Signers highlights the foresight of Omaha's first real estate pioneer, Byron Reed, who dedicated his life to acquiring original manuscripts and official papers tied to the signers of the Declaration. After he died in 1891, he entrusted his collection to the city of Omaha. The collection that is now held by the Durham Museum stands as one of Nebraska's most significant historical assets, as it includes documents related to 49 of the 56 signers. The original documents include personal letters, land grants, and papers that offer a glimpse into the lives of the founding fathers before, during, and after the Revolutionary War. One specific part in the collection may attract fans of the Broadway show Hamilton, Eastman said. He said his favorite document is actually not a signature, but notes taken by Supreme Court Justice Samuel Chase during the trial of Aaron Burr. Quote, "Anybody who's a Hamilton fan, anybody who's an American history fan, should be absolutely geeking out," end quote, Eastman said. Beyond the documents, guests can discover the story of Byron Reed, whose passion for collecting transformed a private pursuit into a vital public legacy and resource. The exhibition also includes a reproduction of John Trumbull's iconic painting, Declaration of Independence. Additional programming and special events related to the exhibit are also planned. Additional programming. On Thursday, August 27th, the Durham Museum will host a presentation by public historian Dr. Kyle Chatelton about how Thomas Jefferson helped shape the nation from his home at Monticello. The event runs from 5 to 8 p.m. with a social hour beginning at 5 p.m. Snacks and drinks will be available for purchase, and attendees may visit the exhibit before the presentation begins at 6:30 p.m. Regular museum admission applies and members receive free admission. Advance registration is required at durhammuseum.org. Smithsonian documentary screenings.
The Durham Museum will screen A Star-Spangled Story, Battle for America, at 1 p.m. Sunday, August 2nd. The documentary explores the British attack on Washington, D.C. in 1814 and the battle that inspired Francis Scott Key to write the poem that became the national anthem. At 1 p.m. Sunday, September 6th, the museum will show America in Color, Made in the USA. The digitally remastered documentary examines the lives of American workers during the first half of the 20th century and the men and women who helped build the American dream. America in Color, Coming to America will be screened at 1 p.m. Sunday, October 4th. Using home movies and archival footage, the documentary explores the immigrant experience in America during the early 1900s and the stories of people who brought their cultures and hopes for a new life to the country. And now I'll move on to opinions. From the Dallas Morning News, another view. Testosterone won't cure what ails the U.S. military, from the Dallas Morning News. Defense Secretary Pete Hegseth's new magic elixir for whatever is failing the U.S. military is testosterone. In a video posted on X this month, captioned "The High T Department of War," Hegseth said service members ages 30 and older would have their testosterone levels tested annually, and those with low levels would have the option to receive hormone replacement therapy. Hegseth's answer to the very real problems facing the military is a good dose of macho pseudoscience, more testosterone. Testosterone is a hormone that is naturally produced by the body in both men and women. It is best known for its role in male puberty, but it also plays a role in other processes in the body. Testosterone levels tend to decline by about 1% each year as people age. Men with low testosterone might be diagnosed with hypogonadism or low T, a legitimate medical condition that can warrant treatment with a simple prescription of testosterone injections or gel. But a gradual drop in testosterone as men get older is not by itself a crisis. Robert F. Kennedy Jr.'s Department of Health and Human Services and the Food and Drug Administration have recently requested updates to testosterone product labels that could expand access to this type of therapy. Kennedy's own anti-aging regimen includes testosterone, and while he may still be able to crank out a set of pull-ups, personal vanity projects are not a sound basis for public health policy. The idea that America can inject its way back to military dominance with branding is a fad. Testosterone is not inherently linked to an increase in strength or capability. It's a hormone, not a substitute for military readiness. Doctors are skeptical of making this type of treatment easier to access, and for good reason. In the early 2000s, there was a boom in testosterone therapy, but regulators realized that while prescriptions were soaring, the actual rate of hypogonadism was not. Plenty of men were being sold low T as a lifestyle problem when they didn't have a real medical deficiency. This is coming from the same administration that has otherwise embraced deprescription, promoting efforts to wean patients off antidepressants and urging natural alternatives over pharmaceuticals. Apparently, the skepticism toward over-medication disappears when the prescription in question can be marketed as masculine. And while the Pentagon encourages hormone therapy in cases of low testosterone, hormones are the problem for transgender troops. Last year, the Trump administration defended its ban on transgender service members, writing that the armed forces must adhere to high physical standards without the benefit of routine medical treatment or special provisions. If the administration believes hormone therapy is acceptable for service members in some instances, it's difficult to argue that the hormone therapy used by some transgender people is incompatible with military service. And if Hegseth really cared about fortifying the health of the U.S. military, there are other ways to do so that have actually proven to be effective. Last month, the flu outbreak sickened nearly 160 troops at Lackland Air Force Base months after Hegseth lifted flu vaccine requirements for U.S. troops.
The effectiveness of the flu vaccine depends on the specific strain circulating that year, but for the most part, the vaccine can help stop the spread of the illness, especially in crowded environments like the military. Before Hegseth starts recruiting troops to try testosterone, reinstating the flu vaccine is a better starting point. You are listening to the daily reading of the Daily Nonpareil for Thursday, July 30th, 2026, on IRIS, the Iowa Radio Reading Information Service for the Blind. And now from the Philadelphia Inquirer, another view, Fetterman acts like seat is his. Pennsylvanians were well acquainted with John Fetterman's idiosyncrasies by the time he was elected to the U.S. Senate 4 years ago. No one had a right, for example, to expect him to report for Capitol Hill duty with a clean shave and a press suit. His supporters do deserve to be dismayed, however, at their increasingly right-leaning senior senator's self-indulgent recent threats to leave the Democratic Party entirely. Fetterman won a competitive race as a Democrat thanks to voters who believed in him, and his politics, even after a stroke, forced him off the campaign trail for months. They wanted a Republican senator. They could have voted for the crudité shopping TV doctor Fetterman was running against, Mehmet Oz. For a man who styles himself as such a Washington outsider that he can barely be bothered to put on a pair of long pants, Fetterman is making a very inside-the-beltway mistake. Judging by his willingness to change his positions and party at a whim, he seems to think the Senate seat belongs to him rather than the people he represents. In another opinion piece, the evidence shows that guaranteed income worked in Iowa. As a Johnson County supervisor, my North Star is the brightest imaginable horizon of our shared future. I want generations to come to know what it means to have everything they need to thrive. That means smart investments in evidence-based practices and policies that lift up all our communities. I've been inspired by the success of guaranteed income pilots in small communities like Stockton, California, and Shreveport, Louisiana. Research shows that a relatively small investment of unconditional monthly cash helps families stabilize financially and unlock opportunities to build a better future. People look for better jobs, spend more time doing enriching activities with their children, and give back to their communities. I hope to bring this kind of policy to Johnson County, where so many of our residents struggle to afford the basic necessities. They need affordable housing, livable wages, and access to crucial public services like healthcare and childcare. But actually investing in them directly can go even further, unlocking our shared rights.

in 2023 and ending in 2025. Independent researchers analyzed the results and recently released a report. Reading it, I am again inspired by the power of guaranteed income to unlock potential. Uplift participants invested in improving their earning potential, pursuing training and education, starting small businesses, and obtaining better jobs with more opportunities for advancement. The extra cash helped parents better balance the dual responsibilities of work and children's needs, such as doctor visits, and cover the additional costs of things like enrichment activities and ACT tests. And the relief of financial stress had a tangible impact on their mental well-being, which benefited their families and inspired them to give back in their communities. It's truly disappointing that local governments are prevented from seeking to implement this kind of pilot program for our constituents. Every day I hear stories about people not being able to afford the basics, take care of their children, and create a brighter future. I work hard to find proven policy solutions so that our county resources are being used to help everyone thrive. Guaranteed income should be one of the policy tools at our disposal. Our state banned guaranteed income before it had a chance to be tested. Now that we have the results from Uplift, state leaders should rescind the ban and make it possible for local governments to serve our communities with evidence-based policy tools to boost financial stability. Local leaders live in the communities that we serve, and we see the effects of our policy decisions in real life, not as some statistical report on our desks. I know that many Johnson County residents are working as hard as they can to get by, but the rising cost of food, gas, and housing is eating away every chance they have to get ahead, and one emergency expense can trigger a crisis for household budgets. Healthy, well-resourced working families are the economic engine of successful communities. I will continue to do everything in my power to make sure Johnson County residents have what they need to thrive. When my children ask me, quote, "What did you do to improve our community?" I want to be able to look them in the eyes and say, "Everything I possibly could," end quote. And finally, from Opinion, "Americans are richer than ever, so why are they so angry?" by Allison Schrager. It is one of the great paradoxes of our time. Americans have never been richer or more negative about the economy. More people are upper middle class than ever, and even lower income Americans are richer by almost every measure compared to previous generations. And yet more than 3 in 5 Americans say the economy is not working for them. Some of this is because aspects of the economy do not work for a lot of Americans, and some of it is not based on the economy at all. When it comes to overall life satisfaction, research shows Americans tend to overrate the importance of money. Regardless, this perspective matters because if greater prosperity does not make people feel better about the economy, that can become a self-fulfilling prophecy. Economists have puzzled over the relationship between income and happiness for decades. Easterlin's paradox, named for development economist Richard Easterlin, is that wealthier people tend to be happier than poor people, but richer countries don't feel much happier. It could be that today's America is already so rich that gains in income no longer pack the same punch. Once we got to the point where we weren't starving, have a place to live, and long life expectancy, the benefits of a new iPhone or a better AI chatbot don't matter that much. Or, as economists Daniel Kahneman and Angus Deaton have argued, there are diminishing returns to income. Their 2010 paper showed that income above $75,000 a year in 2026 dollars, it would be more than $115,000, does not add much to happiness. This is a time of material abundance. Americans can get anything they want delivered to their door, sometimes the same day. Flat screen TVs, dishwashers, airplane travel, and air conditioning are no longer available only to the wealthy. Yet even for the affluent, some critical services, housing, childcare, education, cutting-edge medicine, are still very expensive. These costs can be especially burdensome to middle-class Americans who earn too much to get government assistance. Meanwhile, inflation introduced more economic uncertainty into people's lives. Then there are the constantly rising

expectations for what is considered an acceptable living standard, which outpace Americans' also rising incomes. No matter how comfortable someone is, a set of people will always have more wealth and prestige. Americans still do better economically than their parents, once you control for inflation and family size. But a population of downwardly mobile elites come from wealthy families and maybe upper middle class, but are not quite as successful as their parents and are priced out of many goods and services their parents had. Resentment between the top 19% and the top 1% doesn't afflict most Americans, but that top 20% has outsized political and cultural power, especially in urban areas. Technology is also fueling a feeling of dissatisfaction. Social media is full of people posting about their luxury vacations or expensive handbags or even just their expensive little cakes, and most Americans can't afford these things. A sense of belonging and community is also a big component of happiness. Studies of the Easterlin paradox find that it's important for everyone, rich and poor, to have a community they can rely on. It's not just about economic security. The China shock did destroy jobs in some parts of America, even as it created new jobs in other parts and made goods cheaper. If you just cared about jobs and income, you could argue it was worth it. But trade and technology also broke up communities and economic ecosystems. The change left people more isolated and self-reliant. Policies such as less restrictive zoning can make housing cheaper. That can address some of the anxiety about the economy, but much of the dissatisfaction has non-economic roots, and politicians are feeling pressured to respond with policies that purport to take control over the economy and provide a sense of safety, price controls, immigration restrictions, and tariffs. Americans should be wary. If these are the solutions, soon they will not only be unhappy, but poorer too. What to know about electric micromobility devices policies. Council Bluffs Mayor Jill Schudock says the city will review any new regional guidance on electric micromobility devices before deciding whether to pursue local policy changes. Nonpareil reporter Isaac Nielsen wrote about the issue in Council Bluffs' taking wait-and-see approach to e-moto policy. Here's what you need to know. Mayor Jill Schudock said the city will review any regional recommendations on electric micromobility devices before deciding whether to update local ordinances. Any changes would require review by the city council and the city's legal team. The Metropolitan Area Planning Agency has hired Bike Walk Nebraska to develop policy recommendations for electric micromobility devices, including high-powered electric motorcycles or e-motos across the Omaha and Council Bluffs metro area. The project will examine current regulations, review policies from other states, and gather input from law enforcement, public officials, and residents. MAPA says the goal is to address growing safety concerns as electric micromobility devices become more common, while ensuring any new policies are based on best practices. Transportation planner Lindsay Button said many consumers, including parents, are unfamiliar with the differences between the various types of devices and where they can legally be used. Officials say one challenge is regulating vehicles that resemble e-bikes but lack operable pedals, use throttles, and can reach speeds of 50 to 60 miles per hour. Those devices do not fit neatly into existing regulations. Bike Walk Nebraska plans to begin the project with focus groups involving law enforcement and public officials, followed by a public survey. Information about the project and opportunities to participate will be available at engage.mapacog.org/emotos. National Campaign Addresses E-Ride Safety in Metro by Kevin Cole. And there's a picture of electric scooters for rent from Lime Rest on a street corner in downtown Omaha in 2019. A growing number of traffic collisions involving electric bikes and scooters are prompting travel groups such as AAA to launch electric ride safety campaigns.
The campaign aims to help riders and families understand how e-bikes and e-scooters operate, choose the right helmets, identify where to ride, and how to set safety expectations for children. Quote, e-rides have spread so quickly that laws, infrastructure, and safety awareness haven't kept pace. Bruce Ortner, a AAA Nebraska spokesperson, said recently, that leaves many parents trying to figure out what's safe, what's allowed, and what rules to set. AAA's e-ride ready campaign helps to close that gap, end quote. The Omaha area has recently seen several incidents involving e-scooters. The Douglas County Sheriff's Office announced last week that 11-year-old Logan Ron of Bennington, Nebraska, died from injuries sustained after his e-scooter collided with a pickup truck near Bennington Lake on July 14th. Two collisions occurred in April in Omaha that involved e-scooters. The first saw a 37-year-old mother and a 12-year-old daughter injured by a suspected drunk driver near 31st and Grand Avenues in North Omaha. Their injuries were not life-threatening. An incident the next day involving a 37-year-old man on an e-scooter proved more serious. Omaha police said the man, who is not wearing a helmet, crashed an electric scooter into a parked car at 47th and Davenport Streets. He was hospitalized with life-threatening injuries but later recovered. Neither Nebraska law nor Omaha's municipal code explicitly require electric scooter operators to wear helmets, though helmet use is highly recommended. If the scooter has a seat and meets the definition of a motorcycle or moped, however, state helmet laws apply. Confusion about e-bike and e-scooter laws can create additional risk for families, and they vary by location. Rules governing rider age, helmet requirements, and where devices can operate often vary widely by state jurisdictions. The Omaha City Council has approved regulations allowing e-scooters to operate 24 hours a day. At one time, the scooters were restricted to use between 5:30 a.m. and 10:30 p.m. Quote, federal law generally defines a low-speed e-bike as a two- or three-wheeled vehicle with fully operable pedals, a motor of 750 watts or less, and top-assisted speeds ranging from 20 to 28 miles per hour, depending on classification, Ortner said. Some higher-speed devices commonly used by teens may fall outside traditional e-bike classifications altogether and require a driver's license and registration, end quote. Douglas County Sheriff Aaron Hansen said in a statement that local drivers need to, quote, anticipate seeing busier streets and more individuals out on bikes and scooters, end quote. He said everyone plays a role in safety, drivers, riders, and parents. The AAA campaign comes amid growing concern nationwide about injuries involving young e-riders. A U.S. Consumer Product Safety Commission review found injuries rose on average of 23% from 2017 to 2022, contributing to an estimated 360,800 emergency department visits and 233 deaths. Medical experts say e-ride crashes commonly involve vehicles, pedestrians, and fixed objects such as curbs and mailboxes. Quote, as e-rides become more common, young riders are often sharing the road with traffic before they fully understand how to navigate it safely, Wartner said. When you combine higher speeds with limited experience, the risk of a serious crash increases quickly, end quote. Medical experts say helmets significantly reduce the risk of serious head injuries, Ortner said. Yet many young riders go without one or use helmets that are not designed for higher speed devices. Quote, helmets can make all the difference in a crash, he said. Parents should make sure riders wear a properly fitted helmet on every ride and ensure it matches the speed and capabilities of the device. AAA encourages families to review their state and local laws before allowing children or teens to ride. The organization's e-ride safety guide also highlights safe riding. The full guide can be found at go.omaha.com/e-ride-guide. Quote, e-bikes and e-scooters can be fun and convenient ways to get around, but they require more awareness and responsibility than many families expect, Ortner said. When parents understand the risks and set clear expectations,
that can help prevent crashes before they happen, end quote. Tips for staying safe. Know the speed and capabilities of the device. Require properly fitted helmets fitted for the e-rider's top speed. Understand where e-rides can legally and safely operate, and practice safe riding habits around traffic and pedestrians. There are two obituaries today. James L. Knott, M.D., June 21st, 1926 to July 25, 2026. James L. Knott, M.D., age 100, passed away peacefully at Midlands Living Center on July 25, 2026. He was born June 21, 1926, to the late Roy and Lillian Peterson Knott in Council Bluffs, Iowa. Dr. Knott graduated from Thomas Jefferson High School and Creighton Medical School. Dr. Knott proudly served his country in the United States Navy as a corpsman and was a well-respected physician. He operated his practice in Council Bluffs for many years. In addition to his private practice, he was the longtime physician at Iowa School for the Deaf. He was a past member of Rotary and Book Fellows and was a longtime distinguished member of the American Medical Association, American College of Physicians, and the Iowa Medical Society. Dr. Knott was also honored as a member of the TJ Hall of Fame. He and his late wife, Margaret, were very involved with the Dodge House for many years. Outside of his practice and civic contributions, Dr. Knott loved to garden, fish, travel, and especially dance. In addition to his parents, he was preceded in death by his wife, Margaret Knott, son, David Knott, brother, Dr. Norman Knott, Sr., granddaughter, Mary E. Knott, DVM, and great-grandson, Carter James Kelly. Dr. Knott is survived by his sons, Dr. James R. Knott, his wife, Stella, Paul Knott, and his wife, Catherine, daughter-in-law, Kathleen Knott, grandchildren and great-grandchildren, nieces, nephews, and a host of other family and friends. Open visitation will be held from 9 a.m. to 4 p.m. with family present from 3 to 4 p.m. at Hoy Kilnoski Funeral Home on Sunday, August 2nd, 2026. Private gravesite service with military honors will take place at Cedar Lawn Cemetery. Thomas A. Lowndes. Thomas A. Lowndes, age 73, of Council Bluffs, passed away on his birthday, July 25, 2026, at UNMC in Omaha. Tom was a longtime educator in the Omaha Public Schools. A celebration of life service will be planned for a later date. And now on to sports. Leading the chase, and there's a picture of Logan Magnolia pitcher Campbell Chase unleashing a pitch against Ridgeview in a 2A elimination game July 22nd at Harlan and Hazel Rogers Sports Park in Fort Dodge. Loma's Campbell Chase earns SWI MVP. Logan Magnolia was led by stars like Campbell Chase and Grayson Stone to the state tournament, while others from across the area also excelled. Here's the year's All-Southwest Iowa Softball Team of the Year. Starting lineup, MVP Campbell Chase, Logan Magnolia. Chase was a difference maker for the Panthers all season, starting with a 27 record with a 1.77 ERA, 1.01 whip, and 220 strikeouts, best in the WIC, fourth best in Class 2A in the circle as the Panthers made the state tournament for the first time since 2022. Pitcher Peyton West, Missouri Valley. West earned a first-team all-conference selection, pitching on a 2-11-3 record with a 1.59 ERA and 97 strikeouts and 74.2 innings, pitched on the way to a Western Iowa Conference title for the Lady Reds. Another pitcher, Peyton Schaefer from Riverside. Schaefer was the winningest pitcher this season in the WIC. 24 wins and pitched 156 of 164 innings for the Bulldogs, striking out 145 with a 2.33 ERA. Catcher Caitlin Evans, Missouri Valley, first team all WIC and 2A Southwest all district. Evans tied for the WIC lead in home runs, 8 with West, and Logan Magnolia's Grayson Stone and batted .453 while slugging .987 with 14 doubles and 30 RBIs. Evans also threw out 19 runners attempting to steal from behind the plate.
Infielder Madison Kelly from Riverside. Kelly slugged 6 home runs and drove in 38 RBIs for the Bulldogs, both of which ranked in the top 5 in the WIC. Infielder Dylan Meade from Missouri Valley. Meade led the Lady Reds and the WIC in batting average, 5.573 from the leadoff spot, driving in 22 RBIs with 35 stolen bases, second in the WIC, and earning first team all conference and second from team all district selections. Infielder Grayson Stone, Logan Magnolia. Stone tied for the WIC lead with 8 home runs and spearheaded the Panthers' 3-2 win over Riverside in a regional final win to clinch their spot in the 2A state tournament. Stone led Loma with 35 RBIs, ranking 5th in the conference, and batted 462 with 27 walks for a .611 on base average. Her OPS on base plus slugging percentage of 1.521 ranked 3rd in the conference. Infielder Caden Schnack of Riverside, infielder Emerson Anderson from Missouri Valley, outfielder Lana Alley from Fremont Mills, outfielder second base Reese Goop from Fremont Mills, outfielder catcher Sophia Fenner from Riverside, utility player Adeline Martins from Riverside, pitcher Brooklyn Vales from Woodbine, infielder pitcher Caitlin Krause from East Mills, infielder Julian Budge from Tri-Center, utility player Taylor Heese from Harlan, Rylan Madden from AHSTW, Audrey Albers from Glenwood, an honorable mention, Helly Goodman, Mabry Rice, Riley Vasquez, Isabella Blanton, Kylie Blackburn, Adelaide Billingsby, Adeline Thiessen, Emma Johansson, Josie Kinkel, Cameron Goshorn, Bryn Schumacher, Caitlin Schmitz, Kennedy Evans, Abigail Bisson, Ellie Cole, Sydney Summers, Lily Reed, Adeline Minahan, Elise Winchell, Caitlin Greiner, Carrie Plombeck, Kaylee Ambrose, Stella Weish, Isabella Buckholt, Jalen Nelson, and Keaton Owens. And that does it for today's reading of the Daily Nonpareil for Thursday, July 30th, 2026. I'm your reader, Nita. You can access a recording of today's reading on our website, iowaradioreading.org, at any time. 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

0: Did you receive a call or message that mentioned Social Security and demanded immediate action? 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

0: Hello, it's Thursday, July 30th, and time for the Des Moines Register. 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My name is Twyla Glenn, and my partner at the microphone for the next 90 minutes is Linda Lundgren. 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Now let's take a look at the weather and the headlines from today's Des Moines Register. According to AccuWeather, across the state, we'll see variable clouds and a thunderstorm around the afternoon time. It will be humid in the east and in the west both. Winds south-southeast, 7 to 14 miles per hour. And looking at the weather forecast through the weekend for central Iowa, today a thunderstorm in the afternoon, winds south-southeast, 7 to 14 miles per hour, a shower and a thunderstorm this evening. Tonight, today, a high of 88, and tonight, a low of 67. On Friday, a thunderstorm or two, and humid with a high of 81 and a low of 63. On Saturday, a stray thunderstorm or two with a high of 83 and a low of 65. And on Sunday, it should be partly sunny with a high of 85 and a low of 66. And we're tracking precipitation. In the 24 hours ending 4 p.m. Wednesday, there was zero. Our month-to-date, 7.94 inches against a normal of only 3.45 inches. So lots of rain this month. Year-to-date, we've had 25.72 inches against a normal of 22.56 inches. And last year-to-date, we had 25.34 inches at this time. Our sunrise today was at 6:07 a.m., sunset tonight, 8:34 p.m. Turning now to the front page of the Register, the headlines read, GOP hunts for a so-called witch of woke. Saratrone Garriott supporters say attacks do not reflect the pastor's beliefs. And UI Center courses on pause until 2028. And Fauci evokes fifth at contentious committee hearing. Now here with the first story is Linda.
1: Well, I'll start with the feature story regarding State Senator Saratrone Garriott. And the title is GOP, well, I guess she read that. Supporters say the attacks on her do not reflect her pastor's beliefs. Piano notes filled St. James Lutheran Church as self-described free-range pastor Saratrone Garriott led congregants in worship. Wearing a traditional white alb as she stood before the churchgoers in Johnston, the Lutheran minister and state lawmaker came equipped with a Sunday school jingle to impart a lesson straight from the gospel. "I'm going to teach it to you," she said in an April Sunday service. "So are you ready to sing? So this is your part. Bah." Her bleat was met with laughter before several dozen congregants joined in with a chorus of baaing before she segued into a lesson about Jesus as the Good Shepherd and about recognizing a voice worth following. "The thing about a shepherd is the shepherd takes care of the sheep. The shepherd leads the sheep," she said. "The shepherd watches over them and protects them. The shepherd makes sure that the sheep have what they need. And it's really important that the sheep get to know the shepherd's voice. And we know that by being part of a community of faith." That was a quote from her statement. It was a sermon about faith, not politics, but it parallels the themes Trone Garriott extols on the campaign trail about leadership, public service, and trust, and about leaning on community to discern the right path. As the 48-year-old Democratic state senator from West Des Moines seeks to oust Republican U.S. Representative Zach Nunn in South Central Iowa's 3rd Congressional District, She routinely points to her faith as a guide for her approach to governance. She and a growing cohort of Democratic candidates with clergy backgrounds are seeking to connect with voters in competitive races. But with the blessings come the blight. Her faith background has become a political target for Republicans. In one of the nation's top battleground matchups in the 2026 midterm elections, Trone Garriott is encountering a steady drumbeat of attacks from the right over how she expresses her faith and what it signals about how she would govern. Right-wing news articles, Republican social media accounts, and GOP critics have focused on approximately two decades of Trone Garriott's ministry, calling out her support for LGBTQ rights, critiques of Christian nationalism, and embrace of religious diversity to undermine the crossover appeal of her pastoral background. They use language casting doubt on her credibility as a Christian, publishing a barrage of GOP posts calling her a, quote, so-called or fake minister. The Republican National Committee has asked, is Sarah Trone Garriott a witch, calling her the wicked witch of woke? None has joined the critiques. What I don't need is I don't need a lecture from someone who pretends to preach from the pulpit while at the same time doing things like oversee a satanic wedding or tell Americans that they're too white or too racist or wag their finger to say, hey, from the holy pulpit, most of Iowa is bigoted, the Ankeny Republicans said in May during a Des Moines campaign rally with Republican Vice President J.D. Vance. But Trone Garriott and churchgoers who have known her for years say those attacks don't square with the way she practices her faith in public life or in the traditional structured religious settings where they've seen her work. She and other Democrats are asking progressives to reclaim the language of faith while surfacing cultural conflicts over who gets to define religion and American identity. Faith is about how we live together, Trone Garriott said. So is politics. So, of course, faith should speak to our politics. But it's wrong to use religion to try to gain power over other people or enrich yourself or hurt other people. And my faith teaches me that the true calling of faith is to love my neighbor. Republican Party officials say they're simply calling out Trone Garriott's, quote, woke views that fail to reflect Iowa values and don't align with the swing district's politics. Iowa voters should judge Sarah Trone Garriott the same way every candidate is judged, by her words, actions, and values, said Zach Kraft, a spokesperson for the Republican National Committee. In a statement, he added that her comments and votes have, quote, made it clear she is more comfortable with the woke values of coastal elites than the Iowa values of faith, freedom, and family. Trone Garriott argues criticism of her faith has intensified because she has taken aim at Nunn's positions on legislation getting federal Medicaid spending, gutting federal Medicaid spending, protecting sweeping global tariffs, and upholding the president's war powers in Iran. She contends the attacks repeatedly twist her positions and past remarks in, quote, a desperate attempt to hold on to power. Democrats decry the tactic as pushing despicable lies to attack Sarah's lifelong, deeply held Christian faith, said Katie Smith, spokesperson for the Democratic Congressional Campaign Committee, the House Democrats' campaign arm. Iowa voters know you won't always agree on everything, but none is trying to divide Iowans by dictating how they should practice their faith because he thinks it will score him political points, Smith said. It's a desperate attack from a desperate politician and one of the many reasons he will lose in November. Now, we're going to switch readers here because this article does go on for a while.
0: So continuing with the article about Senator Tyrone Garriott, this subheading says Republicans are painting faith-rooted Democrats as radical. Northeastern Iowa's second congressional district nominee, Lindsey James, a Presbyterian minister, and Texas U.S. Senate hopeful James Tallarico, a Presbyterian studying to become a minister, have faced similar attacks from Republicans that cast their politics as incompatible with their faith. Tallarico has been criticized over viral comments about gender and religion, including saying God is, in his words, non-binary, and a podcast quote about being what he calls a Christian who hates Christianity that has been circulated without a context of his criticism of using religion to justify hate. James, meanwhile, has faced attacks centered on her legislative record, with Republicans pointing out her support for LGBTQ rights and gender-affirming care for minors as evidence that her politics are out of step with her religious background. Tallarico and Tyrone Garriott, in particular, have waded into politically unusual territory for Democrats by pairing their public expressions of faith with criticisms of religious nationalism and its influence on American politics. In 2023, Tyrone Garriott delivered remarks to a United Methodist congregation in Ames about navigating a rise in Christian nationalism and use of religion to impose masculine power, violence, and dominance against others. Critiques have said the remarks equate to characterizing religious conservatives in politics as, in their words, uncomfortable and, again, threatening. An opinion piece from right-wing outlet Daily Wire compared her to Judas, who betrayed Jesus, and calls her, in their words, deeply hostile to the faith she claims to represent. It goes on, here's another quote, a minister who thinks Christianity is an imminent threat is not a pastor. She's a politician in a collar, conservative columnist Chloe Trempinato wrote, don't let her do that to Iowa's 3rd District. What Judas did in the garden, betray it with a kiss, wearing vestments of a friend. That's the end of quote from that column. For hardline Republicans like GOP activist Gary Loeffler, Tyrone Garriott's comments reinforce that she is more concerned about diversity, equity, and inclusion than Iowa. He was escorted out of a town hall after he questioned her past remarks, pointing out Iowa's predominantly white, male, and Christian state legislature. In an interview, Loeffler told the Register, Tyrone Garriott's views represent what he called wokeness, even though she is Christian, saying she was arguing, again in his words, we can't have too many whites, we can't have too many men, we can't have too many Christians. That's a quote from Mr. Loeffler. But Tyrone Garriott said elected officials should reflect full diversity of the communities they represent, including in matters of faith. I think it's really important to have elected leaders who are going to push themselves to get out there and spend time with their communities, especially the people who might be different than them, or see the world differently, or be in a different political party, Tyrone Garriott said. Tyrone Garriott, an ordained Lutheran pastor since 2008, considers her faith and public life to be deeply intertwined and seeks to use faith leadership to help others do the same. She has criticized the growing influence of conservative evangelical Christianity on policymaking in Iowa. She points to legislation establishing private school scholarships using state money, limiting LGBTQ books and curriculum, and banning transgender women and girls from female sports teams as examples of problematic blending of religion and politics in the Hawkeye State. She says, I think religious nationalism, whether it's Christian or some other religion, is seeking to use religion to have political power and achieve political goals, Tyrone Garriott said. My faith calls me to help my neighbors. She goes on to say, and so I think a healthy faith approach to being engaged in the public realm shows respect for those other beliefs and other people and respects their rights, protects their rights to see the world differently and to believe differently, she said. Trone Garriott grew up Lutheran but came to ministry after an AmeriCorps Vista year in New Mexico, where she worked on domestic violence issues and saw people struggling to reconcile personal crises with their faith communities. The experience led her to Harvard Divinity School and later chaplaincy work in Philadelphia and Chicago, where she encountered people during some of the most difficult moments of their lives, after car accidents, gunshot wounds, and other traumatic events. That, she said, reinforced the importance of service and relationship building across differences. She says, I really learned from that experience that to serve a community well, you have to show up. And that's how you build trust and those relationships, she says. After her sermon in Johnston, Jerry Wiley, age 70, of Urbandale, smiled as he reflected on Trone Garriott's biblical bleating to the congregation. It's a way to relate to people, is to provide a little humor and to mesh that with the faith lessons for the day, Wiley said. It makes people go home and remember that, he said. Wiley, the treasurer on the St. James Church Council, was a Republican for 45 years until about 2016. He flipped to become a registered Democrat after President Donald Trump told a crowd in Sioux Center that, in Trump's words, I could stand in the middle of Fifth Avenue and shoot somebody and I wouldn't lose any votes, end quote. Wiley said he votes for candidates who match his values, regardless of party. He plans to vote for Trone Garriott because she practices what she preaches, being kind, listening, and serving others. She's genuine in her faith, Wiley said. She's genuine in her desire to serve others. And you know, what more would you want, really, for a person representing you than somebody that does that, he asked. Churchgoers who have long known Trone Garriott in faith settings and spoke with the Register said the Republican attacks don't jibe with the pastor they know and reflect the toxicity and polarization of American politics. John Brown, age 71, a registered Republican from Johnston who attends St. James Church, has known Trone Garriott for nearly 15 years and said he voted twice to send Nunn to Congress. He has become disenchanted after hearing Nunn's comments in an interview with conservative radio host Simon Conway, criticizing Trone Garriott as, in Nunn's words, preaching down to Iowans. Brown says, frankly, I heard that, and I'm ashamed that I voted for him after hearing that. It's like, let's get to the issue that affects Iowans and not fabricate stuff to try to have the ultimate attack ad, he said. Political analysts see the Republican strategy as an attempt to shift the conversation from inflation and affordability to the social issues where they believe Democrats are more vulnerable. Aaron Covey, an analyst with the nonpartisan Cook Political Report, said mainline Protestant denominations, such as Trone Garriott's, have gone through major schisms in recent decades and become politically defined by progressivism and opposition to conservative teaching on issues such as LGBTQ rights. That's why it's difficult for someone like Trone Garriott, Covey said. The way she has expressed her religious faith has been by, in some ways, talking about or working on issues that are coded as very left-leaning and very socially progressive, she said. It is a potentially risky tactic that could fuel GOP turnout, but alienate voters turned off by negative rhetoric, said University of Northern Iowa political science professor Donna Hoffman. Hoffman said, both sides of the campaign want to make sure that their supporters get out to vote, and this is one of the ways that you can try to push emotional buttons in that sense to get people who might feel not so great about the midterm reelection to come out because it's an emotional issue for them, she added. Lori Pollitzer, age 52, of Waukee, an anti-Trump Republican who previously had Trone Garriott as pastor at Faith Lutheran Church, watched on as Vance and Nunn took jabs at Trone Garriott in May. She said the remarks signaled, in her words, politics is a way off the rails at this point. She described Trone Garriott's ministry as rooted in inclusion, welcoming her Jewish husband's attendance at church, and questioned GOP efforts to define who is, in her words, a real Christian. You hear these ads against someone you know, and it doesn't resonate with the person you know, and it just feels so weird and gross, Pollitzer said. In a statement, Tunn's campaign did not directly answer questions on whether he worried that criticism of Trone Garriott's faith expressions may alienate voters, including those that said it was inappropriate to use rhetoric that questions the legitimacy of a candidate's faith. Zach Nunn has won one of the most competitive districts in the country twice because he works with everyone, Republican and Democrat, to lower costs and keep Iowa communities safe, a Nunn campaign spokesperson said in a statement, accusing Trone Garriott of routinely participating in party line no votes. Iowans know the difference, said the statement from Nunn's campaign. Trone Garriott said the attacks are unlikely to stick with voters in a community where she has long woven her faith into her public service. I live that out in a way that respects my neighbors who have different beliefs and stand up for the rights of my neighbors who see the world differently than me and really centers the dignity of all of my constituents, Trone Garriott said. And that is, I think, a fulfillment of my faith. As I said, that calling to love God and love my neighbor, there is no one who is not my neighbor, she said. And that concludes the front page story about Trone Garriott and the GOP attacks on her. There is a fairly extensive fact-checking article on the interior of the front page section, and we'll come back to that after we've done Metro in Iowa a little bit later. Now here with the next story is Linda.
1: Okay, Fauci invokes the Fifth at contentious committee hearing. Dr. Anthony Fauci may be held in contempt after refusing to answer Republicans' questions about the origins of COVID-19 as he sat in a witness chair invoking the Fifth Amendment right against self-incrimination. The former head of the National Institute of Allergy and Infectious Diseases under seven presidents appeared under subpoena July 29th before the Senate Committee on Homeland Security and Government Affairs. Over and over, Fauci repeated, quote, on the advice of counsel, I respectfully decline to answer based upon my rights under the Fifth Amendment to the Constitution. The hearing became so tense that Senator Rand Paul, the Kentucky Republican who chairs the committee and who for years has accused Fauci of covering up the origin of the coronavirus, had one of Fauci's lawyers ejected from the room for sitting next to him at the witness stand. Paul said a Senate panel will hold a vote next week on whether to hold Fauci in contempt. He said Fauci should have testified because President Joe Biden issued him a preemptive pardon. It's against the law to obstruct an investigation of Congress, Paul said. There will be repercussions. Fauci, now 85, was the public face of the federal government's response to the COVID-19 pandemic. He retired from federal government work at the end of 2022. Paul has said if Fauci perjures himself, the pardon for past actions won't protect him. Reading from a one-page statement at the start of the hearing, Fauci said that he would be invoking his Fifth Amendment right because the hearing had one purpose: to entrap him into saying something that could potentially be used against him in court. He said Paul had an, quote, unhinged obsession with prosecuting him. He cited repeated slanderous comments about me and Paul's recent release of Fauci's diary aimed at embarrassing and intimidating me. Paul said the funding for experimental research at the lab was, quote, one of the worst public health decisions in history, and has asked Fauci and has said Fauci needed to come clean and ask forgiveness from the American people who suffered as the coronavirus spread to pandemic proportions. He peppered Fauci with questions about Mpox research, the possible CIA transfer of funds to his agency, and research into how avian flu jumped to mammals. Paul focused on whether the benefits of the research into how viruses are spread were worth the risk. Republicans on the committee used the hearing to air some of their long-held claims about him and his medical advice to Americans, using Fauci's Fifth Amendment strategy in an attempt to shame the infectious disease expert. We have entire generations of Americans who, rightfully so, do not trust our institutions to keep them safe because of you, Senator Rick Scott of Florida told Fauci. This has destroyed decades of progress and lifetimes of work because you wanted to fuel your own ego and be the center of attention. In hindsight, are you disappointed how you handled COVID? Do you have any regrets? Scott asked in another exchange. Fauci gave his standard answer. Your legacy will not be as a man who has saved America from COVID, but as a man who destroyed the public trust in Americans' public health institutions in exchange for 5 minutes of fame, Scott said. This is how history will remember you. Senator Josh Hawley, Republican of Missouri, began with, "Nothing says honesty like taking the fifth, huh, Doc?" He then mocked Fauci's strategy by asking him a series of basic factual questions about the day of the week and the color of the carpet. To each, Fauci said, "On the advice of counsel, I respectfully decline to answer based upon my rights under the Fifth Amendment to the Constitution." Several Democratic senators came to Fauci's defense. Senator Maggie Hassan, Democrat of New Hampshire, thanked Fauci for more than 50 years of federal government service and said, "It must be enormously frustrating to know that this hearing is designed to entrap you." She lamented the spread of public health crises such as measles and cyclosporiasis. Senator Richard Blumenthal, Democrat of Connecticut, said the COVID-19 pandemic was one of the darkest times in U.S. history and suggested the hearing was part of the Trump administration's effort to rewrite the history of a pandemic. The Trump administration launched baseless smears against the vaccines that pulled the country out of the crisis that killed 1 million Americans and 15 million people worldwide, Blumenthal said. Fauci spent decades in federal government helping conquer COVID-19, HIV, swine flu, Zika, Ebola, and other epidemics, he said. For the past 18 months, the Trump administration has been engaged in a campaign to rewrite this history, Blumenthal said. Today's proceeding, I fear, is part of that effort, one of the darkest days in our Senate's history. After roughly 3 hours of questioning, Paul closed the hearing by arguing that Fauci abused his power at the National Institute of Allergy and Infectious Diseases and helped fund research that led to the largest man-made plague in human history. Fauci was then escorted out by police, walking past reporters, shouting questions in the hallway without answering. President Donald Trump told reporters he watched the entire hearing. He sought to distance himself from Fauci, yet did not pile on. Asked why he thought the doctor took the fifth, Trump said, "His lawyer told him to. I don't know if he would have been better off not doing it." And asked about the validity of Biden's final hour pardon for Fauci, Trump said, "I respect that. I know how powerful it is." Fauci may face a similar panel in the House. As the hearing ended, Representative James Comer, Republican of Kentucky, chair of the Oversight and Government Reform Committee, threatened to subpoena Fauci as well.
0: University of Iowa Center courses are on pause until 2028. After a lightly attended first year of classes, the Center for Intellectual Freedom at the University of Iowa will not hold any courses until 2028, Board of Regents representatives decided at a recent meeting. The center's advisory board members said the efforts instead will focus on finding a permanent director and meeting the new state law requiring the University of Iowa students to enroll in 2 3-credit-hour civics courses during a June meeting. The course requirements will take effect 2028. The center will host a fall lecture series focused on the United States' 250th anniversary and the upcoming midterm election, Interim Director Luciano DeCastro said. The lectures for 2026 have yet to be listed on the center's website. DeCastro did not respond to the press citizens' request for a comment regarding the fall offerings. I should say this story is from the Iowa Press Citizen, the Iowa City Press Citizen. And DeCastro did not respond to requests for comments. The center experienced low enrollment and limited interest in the initial 2 pass-fail 1-credit courses it offered in March. The courses did not count toward any majors, minors, or certificates, and only 21 of the 64 available seats were filled. The pause in the classes is the most appropriate direction at this particular time to ensure the center becomes a premier civic education center that is nationally recognized, Regent Christine Hensley, who chairs the advisory council, said in June. A lot of work ahead of that is going to need to be done, and it's going to need a lot of support and assistance from the advisory council to ensure that this is successful, Hensley said. The advisory board decided it would be better for the permanent director to build the curriculum instead of having it produced by an interim administrator. Iowa Republican lawmakers approved a 2025 state law requiring the regents to establish a Center for Intellectual Freedom at the University of Iowa. The state appropriated $2 million for the center's operation, $1 million for the 2025-26 academic year, and $1 million for the 2026-27 academic year. Of the center's $2 million in funding, about $438,000 is allocated to the director's salary and benefits, with a third of the budget supporting staffing. The bill mandating the Center for Intellectual Freedom requires at least 5 full-time tenure-eligible faculty members, though it is unclear how the staff will be appointed or paid. The initial budget in March did not include salaries for the full-time faculty. Regents have previously said they plan to hire a full-time director at an annual salary of $238,708 by December 31. DeCastro is the only faculty member listed on the center's website. A new Iowa State Board of Regents committee will oversee the University of Iowa's Center for Intellectual Freedom as internal struggles to run the center persist. The committee will be required to meet quarterly to provide oversight of the center's budget, expenditures, compliance with state law, and its academic programming. UI President Barbara Wilson said the university is looking forward to working with the board on the required classes, but said the board should ensure the courses do not add additional cost or additional time for students to graduate. The University of Iowa is very interested in working with our students on civic education, Wilson said during a regents meeting on Wednesday, June 29th. We believe

0: and the three-person oversight committee includes 26 members holding a variety of 2- and 4-year terms approved in September of 2025. According to the center's bylaws created in November of 2025, the advisory council will help search for a permanent center director while also giving advice to the Center for Intellectual Freedom director and the board. The advisory council will also provide what is called oversight and deliver feedback on the activities and operations of the center. The new committee arrives after the Cedar Rapids Gazette reported that the, let me see if this, oh, this, no, we're still in the article from the Iowa City Press Citizen, but they are now quoting the Cedar Rapids Gazette. The new committee arrives after the Cedar Rapids Gazette reported that DeCastro, the interim director, ran into several administrative and bureaucratic barriers when administering the center's debut events and first classes. The Gazette reported that DeCastro struggled to get approval for expenses for the center's spring lecture series. He also struggled to get courses listed in the UI course catalog system. DeCastro said in a report to the Regents that the Regents' executive director and University of Iowa administrators have, in his words, consistently placed obstacles in the path of the center rather than facilitating his work. That's the end of the quote from the interim director.
1: Okay, turning to the Metro section, Hinterland Tour sees new stage and changes, and this is accompanied by a picture of this new permanent stage in St. Charles. The music festival plans for bigger, better future. Hinterland Music Festival's new 65-foot stage and wooded backdrop overlook a slope that will soon be covered with blankets and concert goers. Performers at the St. Charles Music Festival often say the grassy space looks like one giant quilt shared by thousands of people. Sam Summers, founder of Hinterland, said Wednesday, July 29th, as he showed off the revamped venue ahead of the Thursday through Sunday festival. Amid the rise of stadium-oriented tours, Hinterland has dug deeper into its amphitheater roots, expanding its grounds by 130 acres. The vintage open-air setting entices performers, Summers said, bringing big names including Tyler the Creator, Chapel Roan, and Willie Nelson to St. Charles, a rural Madison County town of 643 people on the southwestern edge of the Des Moines Metro. This year's headliners are Cat's Eye on Thursday, Lord on Friday, Mumford and Sons on Saturday, and Cali Yucas on Sunday, with big names like Biba Doobie, Geese, and Audrey Nuna also set to perform. We get a lot of submissions from artists to play at the festival, Summers said. So many that we have had to turn down 90% of submissions. That's not how it was in the beginning. We spent a lot of time trying to get people to come here. With more than 21,000 people in attendance in recent years, Hinterland for 2026 is expanding to a 4-day lineup. And Summers said the site changes on the 400-acre property weren't simply to attract top headliners. Many came in response to attendee feedback during the 2024 festival when temperatures reached 96 degrees on the final day. Fans took to social media to express their frustration about long lines at water stations and the lack of shade. The main festival concourse now covers 27 acres, so attendees don't feel so cramped, Summers said. There will also be more water stations and a ticket return program for those who don't feel up to the rigors of days when temperatures reach 90 or above. We spend a lot of time trying to get people to come here, but we're focused on taking care of the artist backstage, taking care of the fans out front, and being as transparent as possible, Summers said. We feel that if the folks in the crowd are having a good time, it resonates with everyone.

0: one. Not only is the 8,000 square foot stage new, it is permanent, replacing the temporary structures used for the last 10 years. It was always in the plan to build a permanent stage, Summers said. Adding much of the new equipment will benefit the production crew. Rain isn't ideal for an outdoor music festival, but it was especially burdensome when 4 inches fell while the workers were setting up the temporary stage in 2025. The new stage is on a concrete foundation with steel framing and an insulated metal panel wall and roof system, according to a release from Hinterland. It stands 7 foot above grade, ensuring better sight lines for the audience. The new stage not only will allow the festival to grow, but will provide a venue for other shows. Excuse me. We built a stage that we intend to produce other concerts on, he said. It works great for Hinterland, but as we're looking into next summer, we are already looking into standalone shows that will play here. In addition to the new stage, changes for this year include a 3.5-mile hiking trail with art installations, 2 covered bridges, and a nod to the bridges of Madison County, and lemonade stands, along with a 4-hole disc golf course and a sunflower field for photos. I think we need to make sure that our experience is one worth paying for, Summers said. When you have like a downturn in the economy at the end of the day, people have those dollars and decide where to spend them. So we're making sure we're offering something that people feel has value. Beyond the festival grounds, the parking area has expanded and was reworked after festival goers complained of delays while trying to exit. Obtaining an additional track north of St. Charles allowed organizers to divide the parking into 2 lots, which would make it easier to get in and out, Summers said. The detour route also was adjusted to help with traffic congestion. Hinterland's website includes a list of peak time for arrival and departure from the grounds. To avoid traffic, Summers recommends attendees take advantage of a shuttle available from Southridge Mall on East Army Post Road in Des Moines. Tickets for the shuttle are available on Hinterland's website. At the end of the day, we are in rural Iowa with a 2-lane highway, Summers said, so we do want people to be prepared for those peak times. If you are planning on leaving right after the show, you're probably going to wait a little bit, but it won't be anything like last year.
1: Obama joins Turek for hoops and backs his bid for U.S. Senate seat. Former President Barack Obama endorsed Iowa's Democratic U.S. Senate nominee Josh Turek in a basketball court cameo, backing Turek's bid to flip the Republican-held seat. The seat, held by Republican U.S. Senator Joni Ernst, who is retiring after 2 terms, is among Democrats' top targets as the minority party tries to clinch the Senate majority in the November 3rd midterms. Turek faces Republican U.S. Representative Ashley Hinson, who has secured President Donald Trump's endorsement. Turek, a state representative from Council Bluffs, is a Paralympian with spina bifida who played wheelchair basketball for the United States. In the video, Turek and Obama play a game of IOWA, a twist on the basketball game horse. Turek describes himself as a prairie populist and talks about crawling upstairs to knock on voters' doors, dragging his wheelchair behind him. I know a little something about winning Iowa, Obama said, a nod to his 2008 victory in the Iowa caucuses that helped propel the U.S. Senator from Illinois to the White House. He won Iowa in both 2008 and 2012, making him the last Democrat president nominee to carry the state before Trump's rise. Of all the things I've done in politics, Iowa was my favorite thing, Obama said. There was just a magic about regular folks showing up in gyms like this and just talking it out. How do we move the state forward? How do we move the country forward, he said. Turek tells Obama that Iowans are feeling that hope, that optimism, for the first time in a long time. Obama has put his thumb on the scale in other races, including endorsing Texas Democratic U.S. Senate nominee James Tallarico in May. After the basketball-loving president's game with Turek, Obama confessed that he got whooped. "You've got a man here of character, somebody who knows how to win," Obama said. "Now the ball's in your court, Iowa. Let's make sure we send Josh Turek to the United States Senate."
0: Des Moines YMCA gets yet another extension. The organization borrowed $6.4 million from the city in 2022. The YMCA of Greater Des Moines will again get extra time to repay a $6.4 million loan it owes to Polk County. The county supervisors on Tuesday, July 28th, unanimously approved the Y's request to defer payment for at least another year after granting a two-year extension in October 2023 with the option to extend for an additional year, according to a Polk County memo. The YMCA's payments were supposed to begin November 1st. Still dealing with financial problems, the organization is eligible for up to two additional year-long extensions. But under the contract, the Y will have to pay the balance or agree to new loan terms by July 1, 2031. The county approved the bridge loan to the Y in June 2022 to help refinance its long-term debt. The monthly payments are $32,882, the contract shows. The Y experienced a substantial loss of membership and program participation during the COVID-19 pandemic. But its financial struggles began well before the pandemic, with leaders blaming a combination of rapid expansion, the growth of competing gyms, and the rising costs of maintaining and modernizing facilities. The effects of the financial strain included the closure of the former South Suburban YMCA at 401 East Army Post Road, now home to the Des Moines Police Department's training facility. In 2021, Y leaders said the organization would sell the Wellmark YMCA at 501 Grand Avenue in downtown Des Moines to Chicago-based Celadon Properties, which planned to convert a portion into 70 housing units and leased 70,000 square feet back to the Y, but it failed to close the deal. Still, the Y has reduced its overall debt by more than half since 2018 with the help of county and community support, YMCA Chief Marketing Officer Ruth Comer said in a statement Tuesday to the Des Moines Register. The debt deferral agreement, unanimously approved today by the Board of Supervisors, is part of a collaborative effort to identify viable long-term options for maximizing the use of space available at the Wellmark YMCA facility for the mutual benefit of the Y and the downtown community, Comer wrote. Two projects, a $3 million revamp of the Walnut Creek YMCA and updates to the YMCA Supportive Housing Campus, a facility at on Southwest 9th Street for people at risk of homelessness, are funded through targeted grants and private donations, she added. During Tuesday's meeting, Supervisor Jill Altringer expressed concern over the county's role when loans it makes go into default or are extended without payment. "I will vote for this. I just think that we need to take a closer look as we're handling these loans that are currently out there and when groups come to us asking for loans in the future," Altringer said, adding there are other loans in the books for which the county isn't receiving payments. "That does cost our taxpayers money," she said. Polk County Administrator Frank Marasco said His goal is to work with the YMCA to make this year's deferment the organization's last.
1: The former Painted Tree vendors have a new marketplace. The real estate company that owns the building that previously housed the Painted Tree Boutique location in Clive is launching a new business in the space to welcome back vendors. After small business owners were shocked by the nationwide Painted Tree bankruptcy, some vendors were left with thousands of dollars in losses they could not recoup. The building's owner, Knapp Properties, originally sought out a new retail operator that could reopen the location as another marketplace. But after some deliberation, Knapp Properties decided to take on the new business itself. This marks the first time the real estate development company has ventured out of its original field. This is something that we think we can handle and do a pretty good job of, says Chris Costa, the Knapp Properties CEO. 11101 Collective will host a soft opening for the public on Thursday, July 30th and Friday, July 31st from 12 to 6 p.m. Painted Tree Boutiques used to be the brick-and-mortar spaces where small business owners could set up shop. Instead of having to manage their own storefront, vendors could band together in one place, which made it easier for their businesses to get off the ground. There were around 300 vendors in the Painted Tree store when the company ceased operations in April. The new 11101 Collective is trying to recruit the same vendors, Costa said. As of July 28, they've gotten about 200 vendors for the soft launch. Knapp Properties hired the original manager and assistant manager from Painted Tree. After 3 months of learning more about the industry and connecting with vendors, buyers can expect what Costa calls a very similar experience with some upgrades. Knapp updated the point of sale system for all vendors, which will better track how sellers can receive their funds. They've redecorated the space to help it feel more inviting. The IT department has upgraded cameras so vendors can easily check in on their booths when they're not there, and customers can find vendor booths with a new kiosk. Part of it is instilling trust with vendors, Costa said, that if they open a location within our space, that they're going to get what they're due for their sales, which is something I don't think Painted Tree honored in the last month of operations. Knapp Properties will be taking notes during the soft launch to smooth out any other kinds of kinks in the process. A formal grand opening will happen later in the fall of 2026.
0: Massive fire rages at a meat plant in Postville. Large plumes of smoke could be seen pouring from the AgriStar meat processing plant in Postville as a fire broke out early Tuesday morning, July 28th, sending a haze across the area. The Postville Fire Department responded to a call of a fire at the meat processing plant in northeast Iowa around 4 a.m. on Tuesday, according to a news release from the Allamaquis County Sheriff's Office. The fire raged throughout the day, pushing black smoke southwest away from Postville and requiring assistance from more than a dozen neighboring fire departments. A smoke advisory was issued for nearby Fayette County. The sheriff's office said in a news release at 2:20 p.m. Tuesday that no injuries had been reported due to the fire. No information on the cause of the blaze has been released. The Postville Fire Department and the Allamaquis County Sheriff's Office did not immediately respond to requests for comment on Wednesday, July 29th. Around 11 a.m. on Tuesday, Postville officials wrote in a Facebook post urging all residents to conserve water due to the fire, asking people to limit use to essential needs. In an update around 4 p.m., officials advised those most vulnerable to the smoke and poor air quality to keep windows and doors closed and limit time outdoors. It's the second time this year that AgriStar has caught fire. In May, fire crews contained an overnight fire before it spread, evacuating workers safely and preventing significant damage to the boiler room and beef barn area, according to a Facebook post from the Postville Fire Department. In 2021, the plant was fined over $28,000 by the Iowa Occupational Safety and Health Administration for an explosion that injured three workers. The site was previously home to the agri-processor's meatpacking plant, which was involved in one of the largest workplace raids in U.S. history. Nearly 400 workers were arrested, and the plant's owner, Sholom Rubashkin, was sentenced to 27 years in prison. President Donald Trump commuted his prison sentence in 2017.
1: U.S. Marshals arrest 61 and clear 97 warrants in a central Iowa operation. More than 60 arrests and nearly 100 warrants were cleared during a four-day operation led by the U.S. Marshals Service Southern Iowa Fugitive Task Force. The operation, called Operation Heatwave, was a multi-agency collaboration with state, local, and federal law enforcement targeting violent offenders and gang members for crimes like homicide, robbery, sexual assault, aggravated assault, weapons offenses, and serious felonies, according to a news release from the U.S. Marshals Service. Law enforcement officials began planning the operation and identifying who to arrest on June 29. The four-day aggressive fugitive enforcement initiative took place July 21 to 24 throughout central Iowa. A total of 61 arrests were made and 97 felony arrest warrants were cleared during the operation. Part of the operation was the arrest of an 18-year-old in connection with a shots-fired incident that occurred during Urbandale's 2026 4th of July celebration. The teen was charged with reckless use of firearm and intimidation with a dangerous weapon with intent to injure or provoke fear. Operation Heatwave demonstrates what can be accomplished when federal, state, and local law enforcement work together to make our communities safer. That's a quote from U.S. Marshal Ted Kamachis for the Southern District of Iowa. That was in a formal release. The release went on to say, locating and arresting the most dangerous offenders remains one of the highest priorities of the U.S. Marshals Service. The U.S. Marshals Service was assisted in the operation by the Polk County Sheriff's Office, the 5th Judicial District Probation and Parole, the Des Moines Police Department, Homeland Security Investigations, the Iowa State Patrol, the Bureau of Alcohol, Tobacco, and Firearms, the Ames Police Department, the Ottumwa Police Department, the Coralville Police Department, the USDA Office of Inspection General, and the Dallas County Sheriff's Department, and the Iowa Division of Criminal Investigation.
0: Well, we have just a couple minutes. I'll read a few items from the 50 states. The feature story is on Ohio and Cincinnati. It's accompanied by a picture. The article is about a bird. So the picture is one of the zoo people holding a little bird in her hands. He looks pretty harmless, but according to this article, he isn't exactly. Watching the Cincinnati Zoo's two Guam kingfishers on exhibit, you'd never guess that the rare species would have vanished from its homeland. The birds are, quote, mean in every aspect of their nature, according to senior aviculturalist Amy Owen. But this innate assertiveness makes them a strong candidate for translocation, Owen said. And the breeding effort at the Cincinnati Zoo and Botanical Garden may help the birds return to the wild. For decades, the zoo has taken part in a global collaboration dedicated to recovering the Guam kingfisher, known as Sihek, in the indigenous Comari language. Decades of breeding later, the zoo currently has 17 of the small, colorful creatures. And of course, this picture is in black and white. He doesn't look colorful, but he's little and he fits in this zookeeper's hands. And Iowa, Rockwell City. After a record-setting 193 days, Central Iowa Waterworks turned off the nitrate removal facility that's enabled the regional authority to meet federal safe drinking water limits for roughly 6 months.

0: happy birthday today to Darlene Butler from Mason City, to Les Secor from Des Moines, and to Christopher Steinbach from Council Bluffs. Happy birthday to all of you. Hope you're having a good day today. You're joined in your birthday by singer-songwriter Paul Anka, who is 85 years old today. Makes me feel old. To actor-turned-politician Arnold Schwarzenegger, who's 79 today. To actor Lawrence Fishburne, who turned 65 today, and to film director Christopher Nolan, who is 56 years old today. You're listening to IRIS, the Iowa Radio Reading Information Service. If you're hearing us on your television on Iowa PBS and you are not a registered IRIS user, please give us a call at 515-243-6833 so that we can get you on our list. We need to know who's listening so that we can keep our services free. 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
1: From Ankeny, Carolyn Ada Zuck, 89, passed away peacefully on July 26 in Clive. A visitation will be held from 2 to 4 p.m. on Sunday, August 2nd, at Memorial Services of Iowa on North Ankeny Boulevard. A private graveside service will be held at the Ankeny Memorial Gardens. Carolyn was born on June 27, 1937, in Hamburg, Iowa, to Weston and Fleda Hunt Bruce. Carolyn graduated from Hamburg High School in 1955 and was a 1959 Iowa State Teachers College, or UNI, graduate, where she majored in music education and where she was crowned Old Gold Queen in 1959. Carolyn participated in band and choir in both high school and college. She married Donald Zuck in 1959 and later welcomed two children, Laura and David. She made her career working as a music teacher in Ankeny and North Polk school districts, teaching both vocal and instrumental as well as private piano and voice lessons. Carolyn was actively involved in PEO and Beta Sigma Phi sorority. Carolyn was the pianist and choir director at Ankeny United Church of Christ and an accompanist for Act Two, which is the Ankeny Community Theater. Carolyn had a love for music, entertaining, antiques, playing bridge and bunco, spending time with her grandchildren, and cheering on the Iowa State Cyclones and Chicago Cubs. She will be lovingly remembered for sharing her gift of music through teaching and beautiful piano playing, inspiring many, and for her heartfelt notes of kindness and gratitude. Carolyn is survived by her husband, Donald Zuck, children Laura, partner Bill Waljasper, and David Zuck, her brother Keith Bruce, grandchildren Hannah Carson, Caitlin, Brody, Mason, Catherine, and Audrey Zuck, great-grandchildren Micah and Delaney Wall, as well as other loving family members and friends. Memorials may be made to the Ankeny Arts Center building campaign, which her husband is co-chairing. An online obituary at memorialservicesofiowa.com. And then we do have a death notice not accompanied with an obituary. Dr. Nicholas DeVries, 73, of Orange City, passed on July 27th. His funeral is July 31st at 10 a.m. at the Trinity Reformed Church in Orange City.